0: the forces and has done away with a further 10% of top posts. Addressing troops in Virginia, Mr. Hegseth suggested officers who failed to agree with his efforts to make the military focus on warfighting had gone.
1: The media calls that a purge. I call it accountability and long overdue. And frankly, the bare minimum. As usual, what the media levels as an accusation, I wear as an accomplishment. You see, you can't change a culture with the same people who enabled it.
0: Democratic lawmakers have raised concerns about the potential politicization of the traditionally neutral U.S. military. The U.S. Supreme Court has overturned a stay of execution for a woman convicted of murder 3 decades ago. Krista Pike may now be killed within hours, making her the first woman to be executed in Tennessee in 2 centuries. Earlier, a U.S. federal appeals court granted a stay of execution an hour before it was due to take place. Molly Davis is a reporter with the local newspaper, The Tennessean, and is outside the prison.
2: I've attended a number of these, and it runs on a very strict schedule. So everything goes according to the protocol that they have laid out by law. Those of us who are members of the media outside the prison, we are just waiting right now, poised to report on the next developments. But there's no way to be sure how long that will take. We know that the media witnesses are already inside and that prison officials have been waiting all day for the go-ahead.
0: New data shows Switzerland's glaciers have suffered a near record loss of ice after intense summer heat waves led to unusually rapid melting. The figures from the Glacier Monitoring Switzerland group reveal that the country's glaciers have lost 5.5% of their ice in the last 12 months alone. World News from the BBC.
3: And you're listening to WNYC. 68 degrees at 8:04. Good evening. I'm Stephen Nesson. Former New York City First Deputy Mayor Randy Mastro says he suspects the Mamdani administration meddled in a rent guidelines board decision earlier this year to freeze the rent on stabilized apartments. Now, a former chair of the board says Mastro did the same thing. WNYC's David Brand reports.
4: Mastro served under former Mayor Eric Adams and now represents a group of landlords who are suing to overturn the rent freeze. They say Mamdani influenced what is supposed to be an independent board. But former board chair Doug Apple tells WNYC that Mastro himself tried to sway the board to only raise rents by a small amount in 2025, when Adams was running for re-election. The board eventually raised rent by 3% that year. Mastro tells WNYC he did talk with Apple, but only to say why he disagreed with the board's decision.
3: The city council is considering legislation that would crack down on e-bikes across the 5 boroughs. The proposal is putting many delivery workers on edge. Lahia Walpa is the executive director of the Workers Justice Project and says they worry about encounters with police.
5: This bill will only intensify e-bike confiscation, racial profiling, massive deactivations.
3: The workers say they support some of the legislation proposed by the council, including bills that would require online delivery services to turn over more of their trip data to the city. Governor Kathy Hochul is urging the federal government to give the MTA exemptions to President Trump's tariffs. The transit agency builds all of their trains and buses in the United States, but often has to import specialized parts from countries like Japan, Italy, and Taiwan. The MTA says the tariffs will increase the cost of new vehicles by $1 billion. It's currently 68 degrees. Tomorrow is going to be pretty pleasant as well. It's WNYC.
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7: This is On Point. I'm Meghna Chakrabarty. McKay Coppins is an author and staff writer for The Atlantic, and he's covered everything from the importance of attending a Trump rally to sports competitions arranged by cartels. His journalism has won the Aldo Beckman Award from the White House Correspondents Association and the Wilbur Award for Religion Journalism. And his recent book, Romney, A Reckoning, which came out a couple of years ago, was universally lauded by everyone from The Guardian, The New Yorker, and The New York Times. And McKay keeps plugging it away at trying to understand the fundamentals of American life now. And he recently published a piece in The Atlantic titled Sucker, My Year as a Degenerate Gambler. Well, this article comes at a critical time because back in 2018,

0: have an active sports betting account with an online sports book. And overall, Americans wagered more than $166 billion on sports just last year. One survey from U.S. News from last July showed that one in four sports bettors have missed bill payments due to the wagers they're making. So what did McKay learn in his year as a quote-unquote degenerate gambler? McKay Coppins, welcome back to On Point.
1: Thank you for having me.
0: Okay, so can you tell me, McKay, what the genesis of this idea was? Because there's some, personal conflicts that you yourself had in, like, spending a year gambling money.
1: Yes. So last year, I was talking to my editor about embarking on kind of a big investigation of the sports betting industry. And the topic was obviously relevant for all the reasons you just went through. And I started to plot out my plan for reporting the story. You know, I was going to talk to executives at the big online sports books. I was going to talk to people who struggle with gambling addiction. I would interview athletes. And, you know, it was all kind of the normal reporting things you do for a story like this. And then at one point, my editor said, well, you know, what would be really great is if we gave you some money to gamble with so you could kind of experience the phenomenon firsthand. And I said, yeah, I see the idea there, but I do have certain religious constraints. As a practicing Mormon, I don't gamble. And the guy just said, yeah, that's what makes it so great, though. and so they said, we have this idea that it's a workaround. We'll give you $10,000 to gamble with. We will cover your losses. So it's not technically your money that you're putting at risk, but we'll split the winnings with you 50-50, with the idea being that you'll still be kind of emotionally invested in it and feel what it's like to be a gambler. And I took that idea to my bishop in my local congregation and basically explained the experiment to him and watched as this look of pastoral concern bloomed across his face. He was not wild about it.
0: Yeah, he's probably thinking, McKay, do we need to go over some of the edicts of the LDS Church?
1: Yes,
0: because it's pretty much banned, right, in the LDS Church?
1: Yeah, right. Yeah. Games of chance, gambling, forbidden. You know, my case was this is for journalism. It's not my money. It's my employer's money. And to be fair, you know, he said, I understand all that. And I don't think you're doing anything wrong. This, you know, I'll admit he sounded a little tentative when he said that. But he said, the last thing he said before I left his office that I remember was be careful.
0: Mm-hmm.
1: And I will tell you that when he said that, I kind of shrugged him off. I was like, look, this is like a stunt for a magazine story. It's a journalistic gimmick. You don't really have to worry about me. And, you know, when I look back on that moment now, he was kind of prophetic.
0: Well, you know, he also, as you write about in the story, he also actually gave you some examples of other men he had counseled who had fallen prey to addictions, including gambling addiction.
1: Well, and the thing is, as you noted at the top here, gambling has become so prevalent among American men in particular that there's kind of no subset of men that are spared. Mormon mm-hmm. men are struggling with gambling addiction. You know, I've heard from Muslim men also. Muslims similarly don't allow gambling. This vice that has been with us for millennia has in very short amount of time, just the past few years, become so omnipresent, so frictionless in its accessibility on everybody's phone that my bishop and, you know, pretty much every other religious leader in America has probably experienced or counseled somebody who is experiencing gambling addiction. So he was right to be concerned.
0: You know, that very ubiquity, though, is one of the reasons why, I mean, as you well know, you received a lot of pushback for this article. And we'll actually go through some of that pushback later in the show. But one of them is, well, it is so popular that in the events that people do become addicted, they're a minority of the people who practice in online sports betting. But we'll get back to that, okay? Because the mm-hmm. article has been out for a while, and there's some I'd love to give you a chance to respond to some of the criticisms you got. But let's get back to your actual experience. So you're a newbie, you're a sports betting newbie. You download one of the apps on your phone, and I would love for you to describe what your first bet was, because it seems It seems delightfully naive.

0: I mean, I will start this by saying I am a sports fan, right? I
1: Yeah.
0: watch football, I watch basketball, baseball, but I've never gambled on sports. And I downloaded DraftKings like 15 minutes before kickoff on the first game of the NFL season. And I had no idea what I was doing. I will say it's incredibly easy. I found out to download and set up this app. It was just a few taps and I had deposited $500 into my account. And I kind of just started scrolling through the app in a state of bewilderment. The first game was the Cowboys versus the Eagles. And my very sophisticated premise was the Eagles had just won the Super Bowl, so therefore I should bet on the Eagles. But I think I ended up putting five or six bets in, and they were prop bets on individual players and parlay bets, which only pay off if multiple different outcomes occur. And I really didn't even know the vernacular. I barely knew what I was betting on, but I was astounded, Magna, by how locked in I was on this random football game. It was like I had purchased a synthetic rooting interest in a game that in normal times I probably would have casually put on while folding laundry with my wife and then fallen asleep at halftime. Instead, because I had a couple $100 riding on the game, I watched every play, every down. I was scrolling, frantically the whole time on my app, trying to see how my bets were doing. There was a weather delay in that game that pushed the game well past midnight. I stayed up past midnight to watch it. And at the end of it, through some kind of insane fluke of luck and fate, I ended up $20 ahead. And I remember feeling like, oh my gosh, this is why everyone does this. This is amazing. This is so fun.
1: Yeah, and I was so I was interested to see that you were also like, hey, if I win more, what could I do? Right? Even your wife
0: Well,
1: was like, let's redo the kitchen.
0: yeah, but the next morning I remember telling my wife, hey, I won $20 last night, and she high-fived me, and we immediately started to fantasize about all the things we could do with our winnings. We're like, well, think about it. We won $20 on just the first night. Think about how much we could win over the course of the whole NFL season, and then we'll bet on NBA and college football too. And we were talking about, could we replace the dying KitchenAid mixer we have? Could we, redo the pantry in our kitchen? I mean, we had all these big home improvement ideas. And that is, I should say, the serious thing about that is fundamental to the business model of the sports books and really any gambling institution, right? You often talk to gambling addicts and they say the worst thing that ever happened to me was that I won, right? Because that first win, there's nothing like it. You created money out of thin air, basically. And you end up chasing that feeling for the rest of your gambling experience, and certainly I did.
1: Yeah. Well, on the other hand, though, and here's how I'm going to offer you some of the pushback that I've been reading to your article. The same heightened experience that you had in that first game, there's a lot of people out there, I mean, millions of people who have online sports book who say, well, look, that's exactly the thing that gets me more invested as a sports fan, right? It just adds to the fundamental excitement of watching a game, of being knowledgeable about my teams, of understanding player, strengths and weaknesses better. It's like the literal skin in the game. And
0: Right.
1: it's become an important part of their experience of being a fan.
0: Yeah, I mean, I wouldn't refute that necessarily. I do think for a lot of people, having a little money on a game can make it more fun to watch. That happened with me and at the beginning. But I would push back a little bit on the idea that that's how most gamblers think about betting on sports. Because in the pushback that I've received, which has primarily come from the gambling industry and then
1: Yes.
0: the kind of gambling community, the online gambling community, a lot of them, are not just arguing, why are you trying to take away my fun? They're saying, The only reason you lost money is because you were bad at gambling and you didn't have a process. You didn't have a system. I know what I'm doing. And because I know what I'm doing, I'm going to win, right? And I remember one of the first phone calls I made when I started this experience after the first week. I called Nate Silver, who is, you know, a statistics wonk, and he's really into gambling. He's won a bunch of money in poker tournaments and sports betting. And I he gave me all the kind of rules of sensible sports betting. And I will say most of these rules are not things that the average sports bettor follows, but because it makes it less fun. But he walked me through everything. And I said at the end of that conversation, okay, if I'm starting with $10,000, what would be a successful season? And he said, oh, if you win one penny, that'll make you better than 98% of sports bettors.
1: Yes, because if that weren't true, then the gambling industry wouldn't exist, right? So we'll get back to the math of this in just a moment. McKay Coppins is with us. His article that appeared in The Atlantic is called Sucker, My Year as a Degenerate Gambler. We'll be back. This is On Point.
2: And this is WNYC and WNYC.org. And thanks for joining us for On Point. And speaking of sports, sports betting and all that, and maybe the ultimate grudge match. I'm not sure how Megna feels about this. The Yankees are taking on the Sox, the Red Sox, that is. This is the MLB wildcard round. It's game two. The Yanks are leading the series 1-0, and they're just getting started. No score in the top of the first inning. Coming up at 9 o'clock on the Moth Radio Hour, we're going to hear stories from the Garden State, a tale of two cities, a sweet summer job, and meditations from the gas station. The Moth, that's coming up at 9 here on WNYC. At 10 from the Q, from the CBC, we present Q. Join us tomorrow for the next Brian Lehrer Show. We're going to hear how the Trump administration is turning a blind eye to schools that are violating Title IX protections for female athletes, even as it publicly calls for transgender athletes to be barred in the name of protecting women's sports. 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Mostly cloudy for the rest of tonight. Lows dropping down into the mid-60s. A pleasant couple days in store. Mostly cloudy tomorrow morning, then partly sunny with highs in the upper 70s. And mostly sunny on Friday with highs in the lower 80s. It's 66 degrees, partly cloudy skies. 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
1: You're back with On Point. I'm Meghna Chakrabarty, and McKay Coppins is with us. He's a staff writer at The Atlantic, and he's talking about his article, Sucker, My Year as a Degenerate Gambler, where he spent a full year immersed in the online sports betting world, which half of American men, by the way, ages of 18 to 49 right now, are doing the same thing. So, McKay, you talked about it's not enough to win, you know, 50.1% of the time. That's a number that you quoted in your piece. And it reminded me of years and years and years ago, I was talking to an expert in the casino gambling world. And he explained to me that how it works in casinos is that you win enough to keep you going. But when you look overall at the volume of bets being made and the number of times people play, it might actually be that you're winning 49.9% of the time, but that the house is winning 50.1% of the time. And when you scale that up, that means overall everybody but the house is losing. Now, what I found was really interesting in your article is that Nate Silver told you, okay, say you are a good gambler and you win 50.1% of the time in the online sports book world. He said, that's actually not even enough to break even or make money.
0: That's right. So the books effectively charge you 4.5% for every bet you place. So if you only win 50.1% of the time, you're losing money. You have to win 52.5% of your bets just to break even. But that's actually before taxes. And let me tell you, it's actually quite aggressive. So you have to win closer to 55% of the time to break even. And any serious kind of statistically minded person who has studied this industry will tell you that almost nobody wins 55% of the time. That would be an anomaly. I will also say there are all these other things that the industry does to tilt the scales in their favor. So if, for example, you do somehow consistently win, you're winning 55, 56% of the time, most sports books will limit you, meaning they will not allow you to place bets larger than right. $25 or $50.
1: It's like being a card counter at a blackjack at a poker table. Yeah.
0: Yes, exactly. Although they don't have evidence that you're actually cheating, they just have evidence that you're winning.
1: Good at it. Yeah.
0: So they'll kick you off. And so, I mean, it is kind of remarkable that this industry, basically out in the open, rigs the entire system against the gambler, and yet gamblers continue to flock to it.
1: Mm. So if they're, wow, so they're actually limiting the bets that the people who are really good at it can make. That's really interesting. I didn't know that. So take me back to then your, as you go further and further into this world, like, did you follow Nate's advice? You said you may not have followed all of it, avoiding prop bets. Explain to me what parlays and multi-leg parlay, what is all this?
0: So one of the things that Nate said is that the sports books generate the majority of their profits through prop bets and parlay bets. A prop bet is on an individual player. So you could bet Josh Allen to rush for more than 50 yards in a given game, or a parlay, which basically has multiple legs. So you could bet over the course of a weekend on the Chiefs to cover the spread, the Ravens to win their game, and the Chargers to score more than 24 points. And if all three of those things happen, you get a payout, which is significantly larger than a typical bet.
1: Got it.
0: But you almost never win those. The average bettor, they bet on those because they're fun, right? It's fun to have one bet to follow over the course of the weekend. The sports books know that. They're constantly, you know, packaging new parlays and pushing them on you. They allow you to assemble your own parlays. It's a fun little game. And by some accounts, they make 80% of their profits that way. Wow. And so those are considered sucker's bets. Stay away from those bets. Another thing that Nate told me was don't bet during live games, right? Mm. These apps allow you to be betting throughout the game, and the line is constantly shifting based on what's happening on the court or the field. The problem is that most people are watching these games on TV, which means you're watching on a 20 or 30 second delay, whereas the sports books have real time information. So You are effectively betting against somebody who lives 30 seconds in the future. You don't know yet that the running back fumbled on the 1 yard line, but they do, they've shifted the line accordingly.
1: Wow. Okay. There's another thing that Silver suggested to you, which I found really interesting. And a lot of people who are very serious gamblers approach it this way. And that is, you know, take any and all emotion out of it, turn mm-hmm. yourself into actually something of a monk. Right?
0: Yes.
1: Have a ritual, you know, on in every morning where you analyze all the information you can get. You do your sort of statistical analysis, et cetera, and you make your favorite bets, and then that's it. Right? I mean, mm-hmm. it becomes as serious as another job.
0: That's right. And, you know, the thing is, I did actually follow this advice for the first couple months of my betting experience. After he gave it to me, I was determined to be a respectable sports gambler, if such a thing exists, right? I wanted to stick to a system, see if I could actually win money. And for the first couple of months, I did this. I would sit down early in the week before the NFL games, and I would pore over the lines. I would gather roster information, look at weather updates, all the other factors that can affect a game. And then I would choose 6 or 7 bets and put $100 on each one. And that's what Nate said to do, because the sports books want you to gamble emotionally. That's when you make mistakes, right? right? If you are a serious sports bettor like Nate, you're taking all emotion out of it. You're following a, you know, proprietary model or a process of some kind. And so I did that, but I was shocked by how much time it took, mm-hmm. right? I mean, I write in the piece about being sent on an errand by my wife, and I was parked outside of a big box store in Northern Virginia on a rainy afternoon. And I was like, I'm going to look through the bets really quick because I have a bunch of young children. It's hard to find a quiet moment ever. And so I was in my car. Let me look at the bets. I started to look over all the information. I was writing down the bets that I liked. All of a sudden, I looked up, 45 minutes had passed, and I was just sitting in my car. And this happened again and again and again.
1: Wow. There's one more thing about Nate Silver before we leave this part of the story that he said, which really took me aback, right? Because while you were talking to him about strategies for being successful in the online sports betting world, and you're like, hey, Nate, you've won hundreds of thousands of dollars. Like, what's so hard about this? And what did he tell you?
0: He said, most of the money that he has won gambling is in poker tournaments.
1: Right.
0: He said, gambling on sports is a game of razor thin margins, microscopic edges. It's incredibly difficult to actually win money. He said he himself, who has developed a very sophisticated proprietary model that he follows, who, you know, is a pretty well-regarded stats wonk, would be thrilled if he came out even at the end of the NFL season.
1: Wow. Okay. So, McKay, hang in here for just a second, because we wanted to hear from, you know, someone who's squarely in this demographic that I keep quoting about 18 to 49-year-old men in the United States. So Michael Holmes is one of those folks. He's a 25-year-old from Oklahoma. He's been online sports gambling for more than 5 years, so essentially since before he turned 20. And Michael told us that sports betting is fully integrated into his friendships.
5: All of my buddies and me, we always watch sports games, and I think the simplest thing about it is it makes any sports game automatically more entertaining if you want to place like a small wager on the game, especially if it's your team or just a team you're interested in. You know, throwing 20 or 30 bucks on them if there's good value immediately makes everything more entertaining. You know, you got a small stake in the game.
1: So the social part of it is important to Michael, but he also told us that even though he loves the pastime of online sports betting, he also admits it is a powerful force in his everyday life.
5: It takes up a lot of my time outside of work. Like yesterday, I would have rather gone to the gym, honestly, but I kind of had to leave myself some time to go pick up my buddy so we could all watch the Lakers game. Like, I'll be watching games that I don't really care about because I know that I want to place a gamble on or just make a wager on one of the teams because I think there's good value or God knows what.
1: And here's one more thing Michael told us about how being such an active online sports bettor is really changing his skills in other areas. He's been successful, he says, in that online sports gambling world, but it's made a difference in how he thinks about money, the economy, or even the idea of saving.
5: I've been thinking to myself, you know, if I like gamble this money, if I bet this on sports games, because that's all I do, it's just sports gambling, no traditional gambling. But if I wager this money, I think I could get a much better return, which was stupid, but I thought I could get a better return than just letting it sit in the stock market. And of course, this was not true. I would have been much better off letting all that money sit. God knows how much that would be worth right now. But I didn't believe in the economy back then, especially now. I do not believe in the state of the economy. The few thousand dollars that I do have, I don't think that would do me better investing, even though it probably might, but that's just not where my opinion takes me, you know?
1: So that's Michael Holmes. He's 25 and is from Oklahoma. And McKay, I have to say, if Michael had actually put that money in the stock market over the past 5 years, he would have received a double-digit return. It's been crazy. Mm. But so respond to this. Did you find that as you got deeper and deeper into online sports betting, did it have the same sort of effect in changing how you thought about other things?
0: Yeah, what he's describing is so interesting. I mean, in my case, what I found was that, and something I really didn't like about the experience, was that I was thinking about money much more than I did before I was gambling, right? Like in my day-to-day life, I'm very lucky. I have a good job. I'm able to provide for my family. I don't think about money that much day to day. I'm not constantly thinking about how to make more money, how to get richer. Like, that's not, I mean, it's just not part of my, like, my personality. It's not a huge part of my mind share, right? When I was gambling, I was constantly thinking about money. And it wasn't just in gambling. It started out with, you know, can I win enough money to replace our KitchenAid mixer and, or, you know, redo our kitchen pantry? But then it was other things. I started thinking, you know, man, are there other kind of get rich quick schemes? Like, my algorithm on Instagram started feeding me like these kind of weird, shady, you know, videos for like multi-level marketing businesses that promise huge returns. Like, something about the algorithm clearly knew that I was in that mindset. And, you know, I would never have been thinking that way except for gambling. And the thing that he's describing, though, is really interesting. And I think it might be part of why sports betting has become so popular among young men. It goes hand in hand with the crisis of authority and trust that young men in particular have in the big institutions of American life, including financial institutions, right? People under 30 just don't have a lot of faith in that they can make money and get ahead the way that past generations did. So why not, you know, put it all on black, you know, to use another another metaphor, right? Why not take my chances on FanDuel or DraftKings and see if I can somehow beat the odds?
1: Okay, so let's move forward to about, let's say, halfway through your year in this experiment. Sort of, what was going on? Were you winning? Were you losing? Were you getting better at betting or not?
0: Well, around Thanksgiving, I checked in with Nate Silver again, and I gave him a status update. And I think I was at that point up $100, you know, $100 or $200. And I had gambled something like 10,000 at that point. So to me, it felt like kind of a wash. He actually encouraged me. He said, "Oh, you're doing better than the vast majority of gamblers.
1: You're beating, like, the odds." Absolutely. That's what.
0: And he almost sounded impressed. And you know what? I will say, not to blame Nate, but that conversation was terrible for me, because it convinced me subconsciously that maybe I was in that 2%. You know, maybe I was somebody who was actually really good at sports betting. I was a secret savant at sports betting that had just come to it, you know, late in life. And now I was going to, you know, make all this money. And so almost immediately I started breaking all the rules that Nate had taught me. And I started making riskier and riskier bets. I started, doing those suckers bets. And at the same time, gambling was completely permeating my life, right? I was routinely staying up past midnight to watch games and then to gamble more. I was like in bed in the middle of the night, my face illuminated by, you know, DraftKings or FanDuel as I scrolled thoughtlessly through these apps forever. I was hiding in the bathroom or the kitchen pantry to put in bets so that my young kids didn't see how much I was gambling. And yet at the same time, and they knew I was gambling because I would talk about it all the time. And my like 7-year-old daughter knew the difference between a point spread and a money line. I mean, it was really, I was shocked by how quickly it kind of was taking over my life.
1: Is this the same daughter who, when, as you were placing a bet on you're at a BYU game or something, said, "That's not very Mormon of you"?
0: That was my other daughter. That was my 12-year-old daughter. Both daughters learned a lot about their dad throughout this experiment.
1: Well, so let me say one of the, again, the pushback, pieces of pushback that I've been reading, as you said, from the industry, is exactly what you just said. They're like, well, Coppins has admitted that he went to Nate Silver, who's really good at placing bets, got all this advice from him, and then stopped listening to Silver's advice.
0: Right.
1: So if you had a bad experience, that's on you. That's not a fundamental flaw or a predatory nature of the industry.
0: Yeah, I think that's fair, except that I would say that my experience is much more similar to the average newbie, sports bettor than, you know, Nate Silver's, right? It is possible to come to sports betting, read about all the rules that Nate Silver gave me, and stick to them religiously, monastically, and maybe you don't end up losing that much money. I would say you probably still end up losing money, but probably not that much. But the thing is, most people don't stick to those rules because it makes it less fun. The whole point of gambling is the emotional charge, the thrill, the adrenaline rush, right? Mm-hmm. Nobody gets into this to sit down on a Tuesday morning and monastically study the NFL lines and then put in, you know, six or seven very sensible bets and then not return to them until Sunday, right? That's not how gambling works. The most people end up breaking those rules. And the sports books know that, and they design their entire industry, their apps, all the, you know, promotions that they push on you, the push notifications are designed to get you to break those rules. And so I think my experience in that way is much more reflective of the typical gambling experience.
1: Well, we are talking to McKay Coppins today. He is a staff writer at The Atlantic. His article recently in The Atlantic is called Sucker, My Year as a Degenerate Gambler. And the article isn't just about, of course, McKay's experience with this $10,000 that he got from his editors at The Atlantic. It's also a deep dive into the business model of online sports books and also the history of gambling in the United States and really the moral questions about what it means and how it changes people, how it maybe even changes the culture when it has become so easy to just pull your phone out of your pocket and place a bet. We'll talk a lot more about that when we come back. This is On Point.
2: 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I'm Ion Levinson. Coming up at 9 on the Moth Radio Hour, we hear stories from the Garden State. We're going to hear a tale of two cities, a sweet summer job, and meditations from the gas station. That's coming up at 9, the Moth Radio Hour, right here on WNYC and WNYC.org. Looks like we're into the top of the second. No score. This is game two of the wild card series. The Yankees take on the Red Sox. Yankees are leading the series 1-0. Mostly cloudy for tomorrow morning. They'll be becoming partly sunny for the rest of the day. Highs in the upper 70s. We're mostly sunny on Friday. Yes, highs in the lower 80s. And on Saturday, sunny once again with a high of around 70. 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
1: You're back with On Point. I'm Meghna Chakrabarty, and McKay Coppins is with us today. And McKay, I want to just introduce some thoughts from yet another person who thinks a lot about gambling and particularly its impact on men and boys. And that's Isaac Rose Berman. He's a fellow at the American Institute for Boys and Men. And he's written on the public health dangers of online sports betting. But Isaac's overall view of gambling isn't what you'd expect.
8: I love gambling. I think it's a lot of fun. I enjoy it. I enjoy doing it with my friends. I think it can be an informative and social activity. Obviously, some dangers associated with it. I am generally against gambling companies who are the operators who provide this product and this activity.
1: And here's the reason why. Rose Berman says sports betting companies make their product impossible for young men to ignore. They flood the media landscape, not just in podcasts and online platforms where young men gather, but sports broadcasts as well, which bombard even casual viewers. Hearing people talk about sports betting all the time and seeing ads celebrating sports betting everywhere all the time has normalized betting as a regular part of sports culture.
8: when I was a young kid watching sports, there were no gambling ads on TV. I didn't have athletes and celebrities telling me to sign up now. I'm going to win big. This is a super fun activity. And so I think when you have the deals, not only with the sort of broadcast companies, but with the leagues and the teams themselves, and the way that this product has really been embedded not only into sports, but into media coverage more generally, it normalizes the activity. And then you combine that with the accessibility, and it's going to be a lot more dangerous and a lot more frictionless.
1: More specifically, online sports betting companies have partnerships with sports media companies, with teams, with individual players, with influencers. For example, there's a multi-year partnership between DraftKings and Barstool Sports. There's also FanDuel's extensive partnership with the NBA.
8: It's no coincidence that you basically cannot find a sports content creator who, if they are not currently being sponsored by a gambling company has tried to sponsor them because the gambling companies want to normalize this activity. They want to make it a part of the way that people engage with sports because that means that more people will gamble. And when more people gamble, gambling companies make more money because people lose money gambling.
1: But Isaac Rose Berman says there are ways to disentangle sports and gambling.
8: There's so many different policies that you could implement, whether it's no athletes, no celebrities, no gambling ads during games, what are called whistle-to-whistle bans, gambling-free broadcast options. There are all sorts of things you can do for advertising. I'm generally in favor of almost all of them. I just think that even if you are someone who gambles and likes to gamble, such as myself, I'm like, okay, I'm sick of all these freaking ads. And so, yeah, basically any kind of marketing restrictions I tend to be in favor of.
1: But Rose Berman admits that that kind of regulatory change would take time. So he's also focused on ways to help people who are at immediate risk for a gambling addiction. He frequently talks to high schoolers about the potential hazards of online sports betting. And he says there's one tactic that often helps these high schoolers grasp his point. He appeals to their ego.
8: The message that I've found to be most successful when talking to boys and young men, specifically about sports betting, is that if you are good at this activity, they will kick you out because they are for-profit companies. And if you win your bet, it means that the gambling company loses their bet. And so the opposite of that is that, okay, well, if when I'm good, I get kicked out, it means that if I haven't gotten kicked out, it means that I'm probably not good. And so you can sort of see the gears turning when I talk about this in classrooms sometimes. And the kids are like, wait, if I'm still allowed to bet at this place, it's because they've deemed me to be a sucker.
1: Well, that's Isaac Rose Berman, a fellow at the American Institute for Boys and Men. And I want to say clearly to everyone that we did reach out to the major online sports betting companies like DraftKings and FanDuel, and they did not send us a response to our questions or a statement. They did not agree to have anyone join us today. But McKay, you were actually able to talk to major people in the industry, including the president of FanDuel. So tell me, I mean, what did they say about the kinds of accusations that you hear Isaac making there, that they're really not just rigging the betting platforms, but they are basically predatory by putting themselves in front of the eyes and fingers of young men all over the country all the time?
0: Yeah, when I put that idea to Christian Ganetsky, the president of FanDuel, he said that the idea that FanDuel or other online sports books prey on compulsive gamblers, gambling addicts, is, quote, a bit of a trope. And he said the company actually goes out of its way to identify users who are exhibiting reckless or addictive behaviors and to slow them down. Bettors who start, you know, spending more time or money than usual on the app will receive notifications alerting them to the anomaly. It actually happened to me a couple times, so I can confirm that this is true. He says that if they disregard too many of these notifications, FanDuel will actually limit their gambling or kick them off the platform. Now, and I should say an executive at DraftKings told me that they had a similar policy. And he argues, you know, we don't want revenue at all from someone who has a gambling problem. We're not trying to target gambling addicts. And I think that he means that sincerely. I don't think that the people at FanDuel or DraftKings think of themselves as being predatory, you know, institutions. That said, they're running up against a kind of basic economic reality, which is that something like 80% of the revenue that's brought into these sports books comes from the 10% of users who gamble the most. Mm-hmm. And so they don't really have a strong economic incentive to kick off people who are gambling a lot and maybe who are gambling compulsively, unless they're very small amounts. If they're large amounts, they want those users to keep gambling because that's where most of their profits come from.
1: Yeah. And in that way, it's very, very similar to the casino gambling industry, because I've seen I've seen numbers like that coming out of casinos that, like, it's actually a small number of gamblers who produce their greatest revenues, which is why we see all sorts of ways that casinos use, all the methods that they use to keep their high rollers there. Okay. Now, I want to get back to, again, your experience here, because in the story, you also talk about how you met with a gentleman named Craig Carton, I believe, and he talks to people who suffer from gambling addiction. And you had asked him, like, what are some of the warning signs that gambling may be starting to take up more of your life in an unhealthy way? What did he say?
0: Well, he started to kind of go through the questions that a potential problem gambler should ask themselves. Are you going to sleep and waking up thinking about your bets? Are you staying up late to watch random games that you don't know anything about because you have money on them? Are you chasing? This is a term that means you're making kind of reckless new bets to try to win back money that you already lost. Are you placing bets on your phone in the bathroom so your family doesn't see you gambling? And I have to tell you, as he was going through these questions, it kind of dawned on me that I was ticking a lot of those boxes. And, you know, when I talk about this, since the story's come out, I've done some interviews and I've talked about it. And I'm always careful to say that I don't know, and I don't think that I check every box of being a diagnosable gambling addict, right? Most people say, most experts say that only between like 3 and 5% of gamblers will become full-blown addicts. But a much larger percentage will exhibit reckless or compulsive behaviors. And I think that my experience is not that uncommon. You know, people might want to say that, it just happened to be that this journalist kind of, was in the very small percentage of gamblers who were especially susceptible to addiction. I don't think so. I think that these apps are so well designed to keep you coming back. I think these sports books know what they're doing. And I think the compulsive behaviors that I exhibited are experienced by a lot of people.
1: There was even a moment that kind of just made my heart jump into my throat, where I think one of your kids told you, you're hiding again.
0: Mm-hmm. Yeah, my son caught me in the pantry, or I'd gone to get them snacks, and then, you know, I ended up looking at FanDuel or DraftKings and you know, got sucked in. And then they came and found me in the pantry, and he kind of announced to the family, "Dad's hiding again." And this became a pretty common occurrence for me, because even though they knew I was doing this for a story, I didn't want them to see how obsessed I'd become with it. And so I was hiding it. And that is a kind of hallmark of gambling addiction, that you're hiding your gambling from your family.
1: Yeah. Well, just to remind folks, until 2018, sports betting, most if not all types, were illegal in this country. But then the Supreme Court, in a major ruling, basically said, nope, we're going to undo that. You can bet on sports. And of course, this is happening right at the same time where, you know, phones are in everyone's pockets. And it's the two in combination, which, I mean, McKay, your whole story is about how that is the poison pill, essentially. But I want to just play a quick bit of tape here from Bill Miller. He's the chief of the American Gaming Association. And back in 2024, he was on 60 Minutes. And he was asked about the potential rise in problem gambling related to sports betting. And Bill Miller said, well, it's not gambling that's the problem.
9: I don't believe that there is an addiction to mobile betting any more than there is an addiction to utilization of your phone for any other reason.
1: What do you think about that, McKay?
0: I think that it's half true. I think that clearly the online gambling epidemic has been supercharged by the omnipresence of smartphones, by the fact that it is so easily accessible. But I also think that gambling as a vice basically every, you know, every philosopher, theologian, religious scholar, political leader over the course of human history has come to the same conclusion that this is a, you know, potentially ruinous vice that needs to be kept in check. I mean, I came across an article published in 1907 in The Atlantic by a Unitarian minister who said the long and costly experience of mankind bears uniform testimony against gambling. And he called it a dangerous, unsocial form of excitement that hurts character, demoralizes industry, breeds quarrels, and tempts men to self-destruction. That is true today. Gambling is incredibly poisonous. Now, that said, I'm not necessarily a prohibitionist. I'm not saying we need to gamble all, or, you know, ban all gambling, shut down Las Vegas and Atlantic City. I think that, you know, in a liberal democratic society, you can make space for vices that are potentially destructive or damaging. But we should also be able to figure out how to regulate them, how to stigmatize them, how to increase the amount of friction to access them. Yeah. And I don't think anyone anticipated this Wild West era where everyone would have constant access to gambling on their phones at all hours of the day.
1: There's one more voice I want to bring in here, because this gentleman brings in sort of the not just the moral questions that you raise in the piece, but also just fundamental economic ones. So this is Warren Buffett. You'd mentioned him before. At the end of March, he spoke with CNBC, and he talked about how he was critical of online sports betting specifically because it actually only benefits, in his opinion, one class of people.
10: Rich people love it because they don't have to pay. I mean, you know, to the extent that the states raise money from people where the dollar really means something to them. Yeah. Actually relieves the taxes on me or other rich people. I mean, it's not direct, but it's the net effect. So I don't like things that make a sucker out of people.
11: Yeah,
10: I don't like them. I particularly don't like them when the government sponsors them. I don't think the government should play its. I don't think the function of the government is to play its people for suckers.
1: So McKay, Buffett, they're saying, well, as sports betting gets more popular, or state lotteries, what have you, that it's essentially a tax on people who aren't billionaires. What do you think?
0: I think it's a really compelling argument. He's been on this for a long time. He called gambling a tax on ignorance. And you know what's funny about this is that when the Supreme Court overturned the federal ban on sports betting, the sports books hired lobbyists, and they started traveling state to state to convince state legislatures to legalize online gambling. And the case that they always made was you're going to be able to, you know, legalize it, regulate it, and tax it. And it will bring all this tax revenue to your state where you'll be able to do all these great things. And, you know, I've looked at the numbers. It's true that, you know, some tax revenue has been generated. Some experts will say it was less than they were promised. It has not gone as far as they thought it would, in part because, by the way, the sports books will then turn around and start lobbying state legislatures to make those taxes as low as possible because they want people to keep gambling. But I will also say the trade-offs are enormous, right? I mean, you mentioned that there's evidence that people are missing bills. There's evidence in states or localities where online gambling is legalized. There's an increase in missed credit card payments, in bankruptcies. And on top of all of that, we are creating millions of new gamblers. And I just don't think that we can do that. We can allow this runaway industry to convert millions of young men into gamblers and maybe even compulsive gamblers without reaping some social consequences.
1: Yeah. Well, we have just a minute to go, McKay. Two quick questions. Ultimately, what happened to that 10K? And two, do you occasionally even still think about gambling?
0: Well, I'll answer the first question first because that's the easier one. I lost $9,891. And that last $100 and change, I returned to the Atlantic with a note of apology. So that was my experience. But, you know, losing the money was not the worst part of the experience. And you mentioned, do I still think about it? I think about it all the time. I mean, I watch the last bet I placed was on the Super Bowl. I have remained on the wagon since then, but I can't tell you how many times I've wondered. I wonder what the in-game line is right now. I wonder, you know, I wonder if I could make some money betting. And it is a constant, it's constantly tugging at me.
1: Well, McKay Coppins is a staff writer for The Atlantic, and his article is called Sucker, My Year as a Degenerate Gambler. McKay, it is always so great to have you on the show. Thank you so very much.
0: Thank you, Meghna.
1: I'm Meghna Chakrabarty. 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
6: 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Many parents of students with disabilities in New York City say the school bus system is failing them yet again, and some kids are missing school altogether when buses just don't show up. 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Mostly cloudy to start off tomorrow, then becoming partly sunny with highs in the upper 70s. 66 degrees at 9 o'clock.
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8: I had zero experience driving trucks. 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
9: 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I'm your host, Jennifer Hickson. 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
8: And he emailed me back right away, and he said he was hiring a driver for his shop's new ice cream truck. 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
9: 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Right after this.
10: Live from NPR News in Washington, I'm Ryland Barton. A commercial flight from Dubai in the United Arab Emirates to Tel Aviv in Israel made an emergency landing in Saudi Arabia this morning after one of the pilots stabbed the other pilot and was apparently trying to crash the plane with everyone on board. The incident is still under investigation, as NPR's Kat Lonsdorf reports.
11: Israeli officials are calling this an attempted terrorist attack, but a statement put out by Fly Dubai urged caution on that, saying that the motives behind the incident are unknown and remain subject to a formal investigation. This all comes at a particularly political time here in Israel, as national elections are less than a month away. Those elections will determine whether Netanyahu remains prime minister. He's been campaigning on this idea that he alone can protect Israelis from the threats that Israel faces. So this incident on the plane will almost certainly be a talking point in the coming weeks as that election grows closer.
10: NPR's Kat Lonsdorf reporting. President Trump is insisting that his party can win in November this year, bucking the long-documented trend that the party in power tends to see losses in the midterm elections. Speaking at a Hispanic Heritage Month celebration, Trump said the economy is doing well and encouraged people to vote, as NPR's Deepa Shivaram reports.
12: Trump told supporters at the White House even if they don't love their Republican candidate, the alternative would be worse.
13: Even if you don't like somebody so much, it doesn't matter. It's a vote for good things. You know, it's hard to explain that, but you may not love your congressperson, your senator, but it's a road like in Michigan. Are you going to vote for a guy who's a communist?
12: That was a dig at Democratic Michigan Senate candidate Abdul El-Sayed, who's in his party's left flank but is not a communist or democratic socialist. Trump plans to campaign in Texas this week and has said he'll also make stops in Iowa and Alaska later on. Deepa Shivaram, NPR News, The White House.
10: An internal watchdog says management shortcomings at the Federal Reserve contributed to cost overruns on the central bank's headquarters renovation. But as NPR's Scott Horsley reports, the inspector general found no sign of deliberate misconduct, let alone criminal wrongdoing.
14: The renovation of the Federal Reserve's headquarters is years behind schedule and more than $1 billion over budget. After similar cost overruns with an earlier project, the Fed had promised a different approach that was supposed to shift more responsibility for staying within budget onto a private construction manager. The inspector general found Fed officials did not follow through with that plan. Design changes, inflation, and a lack of competitive bids also contributed to the rising price tag. The Trump administration had launched a criminal probe of the project, but a federal judge pulled the plug on that investigation, calling it part of an improper pressure campaign to get the Fed to lower interest rates. Scott Horsley, NPR News, Washington.
10: Most U.S. stocks fell today. The S&P 500 slipped 0.25%. The Dow fell more than 0.75%, but the NASDAQ composite climbed nearly 0.25%. This is NPR News from Washington. Russia has warned NATO it could use nuclear weapons to defend Kaliningrad if allies attempt to cut off the exclave. The warning follows claims by Russian embassies in Europe that NATO is prepping a blockade of the region. Kaliningrad is located between NATO members Poland and Lithuania and is home to Russia's main Baltic Navy base. NATO has conducted military exercises in the Baltic Sea region recently. A NATO spokesperson criticized Russia's, quote, irresponsible use of nuclear rhetoric. The nation's largest public transit system says President Trump's tariffs are making it harder to repair and replace New York trains and buses. Steve Kastenbaum reports.
15: The Metropolitan Transit Authority is acquiring thousands of new subway cars and buses at a cost of $23 billion. Around $1 billion of that is for tariffs on components made overseas, according to Jan Oliber, who runs the agency. He spoke about the added cost at a recent Citizens Budget Commission event.
16: The result is the federal dollars that go into buying rail cars deliver fewer jobs and fewer rail cars.
15: Now, Governor Kathy Hochul is demanding that the White House exempt them from tariffs on components needed to manufacture trains and buses. The White House fired back, accusing the Transit Authority of chronic mismanagement and cost overruns. For NPR News, I'm Steve Kastenbaum in New York.
10: A dozen Impressionist and Post-Impressionist artworks valued at almost $500 million are going up for auction. Sotheby's says that works by Vincent van Gogh and Paul Cézanne are expected to smash records in the November 18th sale in New York. This is NPR News.
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0: From PRX, this is the Moth Radio Hour. I'm your host, Jennifer Hickson. In this show, greetings from New Jersey, a state with attitude. Forget about it. I grew up in New Jersey and returned as an adult because there is so much to love. The trees, the beaches, the people. Out in the rest of America, there seems to be some negative views of New Jersey. Our knee-jerk reaction might be, we don't care what you think. But I want you to know, we are the Garden State, and so much more than the stereotypes. So many legends have been raised here, from Sarah Vaughan to Frank Sinatra to Kool and the Gang, Celia Cruz, Queen Latifah, Whitney, Meryl Streep, Peter Dinklage, Thomas Edison people. Heck, even Albert Einstein spent 25 years here. And though you may associate her with New York City, technically speaking, the Statue of Liberty is in New Jersey waters, so we claim her as a Jersey girl, too. In this hour, we'll hear stories by people who've called this great state home. New Jersey is the most densely populated state in America, which means we have a lot of cars, which means there are a lot of places to fill up your tank. It'll all make sense in a moment when you hear this first story, which was told in New Brunswick at the New Jersey State Theater. Here's Sidhu Gangadharan.
1: In the spring of my freshman year of high school, I come home in the afternoon. I exchange the usual pleasantries with my mom. You know, how was school?

You see, my mom has strong convictions about a lot of things. So as the spring rolled around and I had no real prospects for cash flow, I'm sure that she developed some strong convictions about my lack of motivation, and she decided to get me a job. And thus I learned that I would be working at the gas station down the road from my house. When I arrived at the station, it was a bit intimidating. I was a 14-year-old boy about to work alongside grown men. And being underage, I soon learned that the job description was for me to walk around the gas station and pick up trash, and also the poop of two frighteningly large guard dogs. But I didn't stay at that entry-level position for too long. My summer birthday happened, I got put on the books, and I got my official Texaco uniform with the dark gray pants, the light gray snap button shirt with my name embroidered in red on the chest. And I moved up the ladder to be able to pump gas. I used to live in Parsippany, New Jersey, right up Route 287 and the intersection of Route 80. And now that I've moved away, I realize the rest of the country just does not understand how special New Jersey is. Specifically, that in New Jersey, one cannot pump one's own gas, but you have to leave it up to trained professionals such as myself. The owner of the gas station was a guy named Doug, and he was the only adult who insisted that I call him by his first name, which I eventually did, although I found this intimidating. You know, Doug was definitely from tougher streets in Jersey than the ones I grew up in. He was a demanding boss. He didn't call Tower Texaco a gas station. It was a service station. We rented Hertz cars and Penske trucks. We towed for the state police, and we had a full-service garage. We did not have a convenience store. There were two vending machines, one for soda, the other for cigarettes. To build this conglomerate, Doug was very exacting, detail-oriented. I remember he saw streaks on the glass that I had just cleaned to the front door of the office, and he said, "Listen, if you're not going to pay attention to the results, why even do the job?" And then he spent 5 minutes giving me instructions on how to fold, unfold, and refold the paper towel to get a streak-free window. Do you know how dirty a tow truck can get? I do, because when I had to clean one, if it wasn't up to Doug's specifications, he would make me clean that entire truck again. One of our jobs was when tankers came in to deliver gas, we had to go up on top, pop the hatch, and look at how much gas was in the tank. Then we would climb down and take this 12-foot-long wooden ruler and put it in our tanks to measure how many inches of gas there were in there before and after the delivery. And that's how Doug knew that we weren't getting ripped off. Now, a lot of the guys thought that this level of attention to detail was ridiculous. And they complained, you know, that he was always riding us. But secretly, I liked it. Doug had a reason behind everything he did, everything he made us do. And to me, those reasons made a lot of sense. When I started off, I was just working on weekends. And then I picked up some weeknight shifts, and sometimes even after sports practice. In the summers, I worked enough shifts to often make overtime. And Doug promoted me, first to night manager, then weekend manager, where the guys I supervised, other than, you know, kids like myself, were adult drifters like Johnny Y. Johnny Y looked like he was 40, going on 60. He had a pack of Lucky Strikes rolled up in the sleeve of his white t-shirt, and he rocked a blonde ducktail haircut that even then I thought looked like a caricature. These were guys who worked in gas stations, drifting from one to the other across the state, their entire adult lives. But from them, I learned how to change all the fluids in a car. I learned how to repair, mount, and balance a tire. They taught me how to hook up a car to a tow truck, and as a bigger challenge, how to reverse a tow truck with a car hooked on. And they showed me how to break into a car with a Slim Jim and hotwire it. I felt like I was living in a Tom Waits song. I loved working with these guys. Now, over the 5 years that I worked there,
I realized

is I was doing something right by Doug, because when I messed up, he still had my back. So one time a car came in and asked for a fill. I don't remember the make, but it was like this old car where the gas tank is behind the rear license plate. And when the pump clicked off, the guy looks back at me. He says, "You didn't just put diesel in my car, did you?" I had just filled up a car that took regular leaded gas with diesel. Now, that could happen because only the unleaded nozzle was that smaller gauge, but I knew I should have known better. I was mortified. The guy was pissed, understandably. But Doug came out. He said, "We'll take care of it." He talked the guy down off the ledge. I don't know what he did, actually, to take care of it, but I never heard about that one again. There was a lot of cash that came through there, so sometimes there were crimes. And I'm not talking about pinching a few quarters out of the soda machine to get a bomb pop from Charlie Chimes, the ice cream guy. There was a kid named Jimmy that worked there, and he was double swiping credit cards and pocketing the cash. When Doug figured that one out, Jimmy was gone. A little while after the Jimmy incident, I got home from school one day, and my mom says, "We have to go to the station right now." And we pull up. Doug sees us. He comes out to the car. He says, "What happened to the money?" And I'm thinking, what are you talking about? I had worked the night before I closed. I had tallied over $1,000 in cash. Doug says, "The bank doesn't have it. What happened?" I say, "Doug, I took the tow truck to the bank like I usually do. I put the envelope in the night drop. Like, nothing weird." Now, Doug's face is red at baseline, and right now it's getting even redder. And I'm thinking, how am I going to pay this back? Am I going to go to jail? Now my face is getting red. He says, "Are you sure? You know what you did with that envelope?" I'm 1,000% sure. I remember it well because there were a lot of small bills that night. I could almost not close the envelope. I get home the next afternoon after sweating it out all day. My mom tells me that Doug had the bank take the night drop apart, and they found that big fat envelope stuck on the way down. I hadn't gotten fired. I wasn't going to be the next Jimmy. And even though I hadn't actually done anything wrong, I realized how worried I had gotten, that I had almost just jeopardized the confidence that Doug had in me. Now, Doug was the first person I knew with alcohol use disorder. And a couple years after I worked there, he got sober, and he took me aside to give me some advice. He was always giving me advice. He said, "Listen, you know, these people that you hang out with at a bar, that you pal around with, they're not your real friends. Remember that." And I was thinking, Doug, I'm like 16. I look like I'm 13. I'm like 110 pounds, and I've never been in a bar. But I'll take that under advisement. And you know I have. A lot of the regulars were from the next town, the rich town next to mine. And there was one, a Dr. J. He was a proud Harvard Medical School graduate. And the fact that we even knew that should tell you something. He would come in his candy apple-colored Porsche 911 with the gas tank, you know, right in front of the driver's side door. He would watch you like a hawk. "Do not get any gas on my paint." Well, between the regulars and the highway traffic, I drew a lot of inferences based on who would tip you if you did the whole check the oil, wash the windshield thing. Who would not pay you that extra 50 cents if you went over by accident? Who would even bother to say thank you? The spring of my senior year of high school, it was hot enough one day, I wasn't even wearing my Texaco shirt, just a t-shirt. And Dr. Red Porsche comes in, pulls up, he says, "Fill it." Then he stops. And he's looking at me in my t-shirt. This is a t-shirt that I'd gotten on a field trip up to Boston a couple years earlier. Specifically, he's looking at that crimson lettering on the shirt. And he says, "Are you going to go to Harvard?" And I said, "No." And this flicker came across his face, and I'll never forget it, you know, because he's looking at me, he's looking at my brown skin, I've got gas and oil all over my pants, I'm wearing unlaced Tims, I've got black stuff underneath my fingernails that no amount of Gojo hand cleaner is ever going to get out.
And when I said no, this look of relief came over him. Like, yeah, phew, because Sadhu is not Harvard material. Now, it turned out that I did apply to college. And because Doug was the adult who knew me best, other than my parents, I had asked him to write me a letter of recommendation. You know, this is Doug. I'm pretty sure he never graduated high school. And when I asked him to write me this letter, he said, "Do I need to type it?" I said, "Doug, yeah, you should probably type this letter." But I like to think that what Doug wrote about me in that letter convinced somebody on the admissions committee at Dartmouth to take a chance on me. And his letter made them take my application off the stack and stamp it accepted. Now, in a distinguished 5-year career at the gas station, I learned how to work hard. I learned how to pay attention to detail. Probably most importantly, I learned how never to stop being delighted by interacting with people across this crazy, beautiful spectrum of humanity. All skills I use now every day, taking care of people. And now that I'm a full professor of surgery at Harvard Medical School, sorry, Dr. J, but I guess I am that kind of material. I have realized that sometimes the most important and powerful people who could do just a little bit to help you out often choose not to do so. But if you're lucky enough to find someone like Doug, who trusts you as much as you trust them, who demands your best, who shows up to your father's memorial service, because he still has your back 15 years after you did your last shift for him, you just might have found your greatest mentor.

0: That was Dr. Sidhu Gangadharam. Way to drop the mic, Doc. So very New Jersey. Oh, really? So you doubt us? Boom! Harvard Medical School professor. Way to do it. Sidhu is the chief of the Division of Thoracic Surgery and Interventional Pulmonology at Beth Israel Deaconess Medical Center in Boston, Mass. And as you heard, a professor of surgery at Harvard Medical School, where he says the students are talented and caring people and would never dream of giving a gas station attendant any attitude. Take that, Dr. J. To see a picture of Sidhu rocking some very 80s New Jersey styles back in the day, Capizios, anyone? And pictures with his parents and wife and kids, visit themoth.org, where you can also download the story. Sidhu had not seen his boss Mike from the service station in many years and learned that he passed away during COVID. He urges everyone to reach out to the people from their past who've helped them find their way. When I asked Sidhu, what is the best thing about New Jersey? He answered, the Jersey Shore. I grew up visiting my cousins in Cape May. My godfather was stationed there for the Coast Guard. Storing our boogie boards in a fudge store on the boardwalk seems like a quintessential experience I read in a book, but it actually happened. Second best thing, he says, is the diversity. It wasn't as rounded out as it is now. He remembers being one of the only brown kids for a bit, but it seems a lot different when he visits now. Third best thing, people don't get offended if you happen to jump in before they're necessarily done talking. There's a difference between rudely interrupting and excitedly adding to the conversation. New Jerseyans get it. I agree, Sidhu. I agree. In a moment, a story about cruising the streets of New Jersey in a special truck when the Moth Radio Hour continues.
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3: 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Stick around, coming up at 10, it's Q from the CBC. Mostly cloudy for the rest of tonight, lows dropping down into the mid-60s. And for tomorrow, mostly cloudy in the morning, then partly sunny, highs in the upper 70s.
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0: From PRX, this is the Moth Radio Hour. I'm Jennifer Hickson. We're hearing about New Jersey. Next up, we hear a story told in Princeton, where we partnered with the McCarter Theater. Here's Marisa Januzzi Thomas.
7: Wow. Thank you. Thank you. I've always loved connecting with people. And I've always been incredibly awkward about it. I first realized how awkward I was back in high school, and I could tell you all about discovering I was awkward in high school, but, you know, why bother? Because I'm obviously so much cooler than that now. Even still, awkward, but even still, I married, I have two daughters, and I got a job teaching English at my old high school, which sometimes feels like the universe's way of giving me 120 fresh social starts a year. My marriage, though, my marriage was awkward from the beginning. Craig and I love each other very much, but seemed like we were always stepping on one another's toes. For instance, I really wanted us to have friends, and he preferred to keep people at a distance. He preferred to keep sometimes even me at a distance. And every September, I would watch my fellow teacher I share a classroom with sending flowers to his wife, who's also a teacher, and I would wish that my marriage were just a little warmer like that. But I love teaching, I love my family, I love being a mom, and for like 20 years, that was enough. And then one day, my youngest, Rosie, asked if she could take a ballroom dance class. And I thought, well, that's wildly random. But, you know, she was just starting high school herself, and I thought, you know, maybe this would sort of smooth her way. So I took her to this studio, and we were met by this short Eastern European dance instructor, and he, you know, he had frosted blonde hair, and he smelled really strongly of cigarette smoke and cologne. And as I took my seat a little awkwardly by the dance floor, he just swooped my petite daughter, Rosie, up into his arms and whooshed her out onto the dance floor. And under this gigantic, glittery chandelier, they danced and they waltzed and they rumbaed and they cha-cha'd and they tangoed until it seemed like they had pretty much achieved flight. And I was their witness. And I was feeling so many things. I mean, mostly I was proud of Rosie. I mean, here she was having a ball, swanning around on a ballroom dance floor with a complete stranger in no pockets pants. But I was also feeling wistful because she was growing up and she looked like she was going to fly for good soon. But underneath that, there was another feeling, and it took me a while to put a finger on it. You see, for 20 years, I had done nothing but work and take care of my family and keep friends at arm's length, and I suddenly realized underneath it, I was feeling incredibly lonely. Fast forward a few years, and the pandemic shut down the dance lessons and everything else, including my usual summer camp job. And, you know, we were all four of us under one tiny roof, and things got so bad between Craig and I that we decided to call it quits. But because of the lockdown, he wasn't going anywhere for a while, and between one thing and the next, I really didn't know how I was going to get through that summer of 2020. And I was venting about this in our newly formed teacher chat, and my friend Dana said that her brother JJ had just bought a truck for his shop and might be hiring drivers, and did I want his contact information? You know, I don't know. I had zero experience driving trucks. And, you know, in fact, it had taken me three tries to get my license back in the awkward days of high school in the first place. But I was cash-strapped and definitely house-trapped. And I was thinking, you know, there are worse things I can do than maybe to put myself out there for this job. So I emailed JJ, and he emailed me back right away, and he said he was hiring a driver for his shop's new ice cream truck. It was an ice cream truck. And JJ said that, you know, if I was interested, I could actually choose my routes in the towns where we'd cruise. And he said that I could, as long as I didn't disgrace the brand, I could play whatever music I wanted over the loudspeakers, which was incredible. And he even said I'd be an easy hire, because I'm a public school teacher, and we're fingerprinted and relatively road-tested with the general public and all that. So, you know, was I interested? Hell yeah. I said yes right away to the truck. I mean, there was a minute when I thought, is this crazy? Like, I wasn't going anywhere that wasn't essential, you know? It was peak lockdown. And I wondered, you know, would anybody even want to see an ice cream truck? But I was suddenly curious, and I thought it might be sweet to find out. Well, it wasn't sweet driving the truck at first, not at all. There's like, you know, right where you expect to be a rear view mirror, there's just not one. And so I was kind of terrified to back up. I was, you know, humiliated doing these, you know, to be seen doing these 12-point K-turns in the dead ends where I was cruising. But as I adjusted to her enormous size, she became a nimble pleasure to drive. She did. And the music was so much fun to choose. I mean, I was pretty much flying my Gen X playlist flag with the playlists, and look, picture me cruising at 5 miles per hour, you know, down these empty streets, blasting Madonna's Vogue, like top volume, 9-foot Dodge ProMaster, and I was surprised to see that people, even people who didn't want any ice cream, they were grooving to the music. I was driving, singing along to Proud Mary, the old Tina Turner version, and there's this woman, I see a woman up on her porch, and she's singing along too. And pretty soon, she's waving her arms above her head and coming down the steps, and she's proud as hell. And she comes up to the truck and orders an ice cream sandwich, and I served her, and it was pure bliss. Another day, it was a mom. A mom came out down to the end of her driveway. She's wearing a floppy sun hat, and she has her son with her. He's maybe 9 or 10 years old. And I'm playing Brown-Eyed Girl, and she starts to dance. And, you know, she's pretty soon she's dancing so hard that she's embarrassing the heck out of her young son. But I can't help it, you know, because I'm brown-eyed too. So I hop out of the truck and I start dancing with her, right? And we enjoyed like a socially distant moment, right? Yeah. Slowly, it was amazing. Slowly, like, friendships picked up around the truck. My friend Lisa asked that I cruise her street, but she requested that when I did, would I please play the official anthem of the great state of New Jersey, which, for some of you young people out there, you may not know this, but it's Bruce Springsteen's Born to Run. And so I did. But what really cemented our friendship is that the first time I did this, Lisa came running out of the house, you know, smiling, and it was so great to see her. And she threw half a leftover pizza in a box in the front passenger seat of the truck. And, you know, I just drove away feeling so fed. Fed and grateful, yeah. Yeah. You see, I could have been sitting home feeling bad, but instead I was out there putting good energy in the streets and getting it back like tenfold. All that summer, all those rough months leading up to the 2020 election, I was privileged to see neighbors checking in on neighbors, buying each other ice cream, and stopping to talk face-to-face in the street. One day that summer, I was driving, and I got a little lost in this tangle of streets behind our local hospital. And if you're from New Jersey, you know that this kind of thing can happen even to people with, like, a better sense of direction than I have. And, you know, the shift was changing, and all these first responders were coming out looking exhausted, and nobody wanted any ice cream, but Jackson Brown's Running on Empty must have been hitting the right note because some nurses smiled at the truck and saw me and gave me thumbs up, and I gave them thumbs up right back. And again, I just felt so lucky to be right there, right then. The lockdown ended, and eventually Craig did move out. But it was around that time that JJ said that if I wanted to, I could bring a ride along. And it was a good thing that he did, because there were some dark days. And on any of those days, either of my daughters might grab her sunglasses and hop in the passenger seat and come along for the cruise. And it never failed to bring the sunshine back. Members of my family opine that it's crazy that I'm driving an ice cream truck, especially since my other side hustle of tutoring is so much more lucrative. But how could I explain how much I needed to see people enjoying a treat, right? Connecting with each other and living a little, even in the midst of a crisis. If you're ever in Westwood, New Jersey, and you hear Stevie Wonder at top volume and it's the middle of the day, that could be me. Because it's 2 years now, and I'm still driving, and I hope the road is long, and I really hope to meet you one day on it. Thank you.
0: That was Marisa Januzzi Thomas. While working on this hour, I visited Marisa at her house on a snowy Saturday afternoon.
8: So I'm sitting here in Harrington Park, New Jersey.
7: Yay.
8: With Marisa Januzzi. We have rested the microphone on a pile of papers.
7: Ungraded essays.
8: And gosh, it's a high stack there.
7: Don't remind me, Jennifer.
8: What do you teach? You're an English teacher.
7: I teach AP English language, so shout out to my AP students, all five sections of them.
8: I've always wanted to ask somebody who drives an ice cream truck this, because as a parent, there's times when the ice cream truck comes by and you're dreading this. You don't want to buy ice cream.
7: Yeah. No, I fully understand that. And also, it's not the old price structure anymore either, right? So a lot of times, you know, between one thing and another, we've created a bit of a burden that it can be awkward. And it's hard because I have to be driving very slowly to see people and to avoid, you know, causing, you know, mayhem by hitting little people. That's never happened, thank God. But I have to drive really slowly. But then there's a moment, you know, if I'm seeing moms giving it a no or dad, you know, so I'll just say, hey, next time maybe, right? And just kind of wave at the kid and keep it light because, you know, you don't want to devastate the kid. Dads almost always say yes. I'm just going to put that out there.
8: Oh, good tip. Listen up, kids.
7: Yep. Ask dad.
8: When does ice cream truck driving season begin?
7: Well, ice cream season begins when we have that first glorious, slightly unseasonably warm day, usually late April, early May, when people want to push the season, everyone puts on tops that are a little too chilly for the weather, but they're looking forward to summer. And I'll just text my boss, JJ, and say, JJ, can I take the truck after school today? And he says, go for it. So I'm looking forward to that day.
8: Aw.
7: Yeah, I am.
8: Is there a song that you begin every season with? You're like, this is the one I start with.
7: You know, I there is a song that I always start every party with when I'm pulling, like my drive up song is Here Comes the Sun. Unless they're, you know, teenagers, in which case I'll play like Sugar by Maroon 5 or something a little more to convince them I'm not dead yet.
9: Here comes the sun, here comes the sun, I say it's all right.
0: That was Marisa Januzzi Thomas. When I asked Marisa what's the best thing about New Jersey, she wrote, it's that so many of us are immigrants or descended from immigrants and know how to hustle. Plus, we're the number one exporter of smart college students. I asked Marisa if she had any additional thoughts about her story, and she wrote, my great-grandmother, Maddalena Pijoli, was an organ grinder who walked from New York to D.C., peddling while putting music in the streets. I hope she experienced joy, connection, and deliverance on her way, like I do, out and about in the suburbs of Milk and Honey. She also said, I need to thank my sister-in-law, Roberta, who thought my time on the truck during a marital hiatus was an indie movie with a built-in soundtrack. She urged me to go to the Moth to share this story. Thank you, Roberta. There's also an important update. After several years apart, Marisa and her husband, Craig, have happily reunited. To see a picture of Marisa in the ice cream truck, visit themoth.org, where you can also download the story. Or pitch a story of your own. Have you made a big pivot in life? Taken on a job you weren't sure you were ready for? We'd love to hear it. Maybe something about the state you grew up in. If so, you can pitch us a story right on our site or call 877-799-MOTH. That's 877-799-MOTH. In a moment, a kid moves just a couple of towns over and finds himself very homesick for the old neighborhood when the Moth Radio Hour continues.
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0: 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We're celebrating stories from New Jersey. Our final story was told at the South Orange Performing Arts Center, known as SOPAC. Here's Christian Estevez.
12: I was born in 1974 in Plainfield, New Jersey. Plainfield people here. The fourth son of Afro-Latino immigrants from the Dominican Republic. In 1974, Plainfield was a place left behind by white flight. In 1974, the law said that if you were white and you lived in the town with people of color, you had to send your kids to the same schools. So I grew up surrounded by a sea of boarded up houses. Growing up in Plainfield wasn't easy from the very beginning, but it got a lot tougher when I was 9. That was the year that my parents split up. That was the year that my mom moved us to a small apartment on the tougher side of town. And basically immediately, I was being initiated into the local gang. The older kids, the teenagers, would hide in the bushes or around the corner and pounce on me when I passed. Punch back, they would yell as they wailed on me. We're gonna make you tough. And I wasn't the only 9 or 10 year old that this was happening to. They were making us all tough. They were teaching us how to survive. They were teaching us how to take care of each other. See, my mom wasn't around much because she had to work 2 jobs just to keep a roof over our heads. So I spent a lot of time out on the street with my boys. In Plainfield, you couldn't walk outside your own neighborhood by yourself without risk getting jumped. So we rolled deep, meaning that we traveled in large groups. And the larger the group, the safer you were. And this gang that we formed to keep each other safe also created a safe haven for drug dealers. And us little kids, we did things for the drug dealers, like hold their stuff because the police didn't search the little kids. But as I was getting older, things were getting more dangerous. And my mom was getting worried. So when I was 14, she got together with my 2 older brothers, who by this time were adults and had jobs, and they hatched a plan to pull their money together and move us to a nicer town. And they were able to get a small apartment in Westfield, New Jersey, which is an affluent town a few towns over. And as soon as I got there, it was like day and night. This place had like the white picket fences. It was something like out of a TV show, like Happy Days or something. And see, in Plainfield, I was like one of the kids in a classroom of 30 kids that were all in crisis. Imagine being the captain of a boat and all 30 passengers fall in the water at the same time, and you only have 1 life preserver. It wasn't that we had bad teachers in Plainfield. It's that we were all drowning at the same time. But in Westfield, it was just me. And they had all the energy and all the time just for me. I got access to programs and a lot of time with the school psychologist and the counselors. They assigned me a teacher of color to be my mentor. I learned how to fight with my words instead of my hands. I was encouraged to play sports to get my aggression out, so I joined the wrestling team and the football teams. But something just didn't feel right. And this became really clear on Monday mornings when I'd get to school and I'd hear about all the parties that all the white kids had over the weekend that I wasn't invited to, that none of the students of color were invited to. And I started going back to Plainfield more, back to my old neighborhood, and to my boys, to my family. And I started doing the same old stuff and getting into the same old trouble. Gangs, by their nature, have rivals. So we got into a lot of fights. And I was a soldier. So when my crew got into a fight, I didn't ask why. I just threw down over and over again and got into a lot of dangerous situations. But somehow, I managed to graduate from high school. I managed to get into college. But even then, I kept coming back to Plainfield every weekend, and especially on like school breaks when the dorm would close down. And when I'd come back, sometimes had to stay in different places because of my family situation at the time. It was difficult to stay at my mom's place. So I used to stay with my friend Mikey, who by this time had an apartment with his girlfriend and their baby. And I don't remember exactly when the day I met Mikey, but because when we were really little kids, we lived in different neighborhoods, and the gangs were all broken up by where you lived. But as time went on, the Latino kids started to come up together throughout the whole city, and we formed one big crew. But Mikey was different. He was a leader, but he kind of was like me. We shared the same vision. We thought that we can maybe change the gang into something that wasn't focused on the violence and the drugs and do something better. But who would have known that, like, the drug dealers wouldn't really accept that? And we wanted to change things, but we didn't have the tools. We didn't know how to do it. And things just kind of kept going that way. I was like half in and half out, and Mike was completely in, but we were both in a dangerous place. I remember one Christmas break, I was staying on Mike's couch, and bunch of us are there in his apartment, and we hear a commotion outside. We hear a car like racing up the street, so we like put our heads out the window, and we see it's our friend Benji, and he's driving up, and he's honking his horn, and he's yelling, they're chasing me. So we all run down the stairs, and on the way out the door, we grab the bats that we kept by the door for situations like this. And I ran out to the first car that pulled up right as we were getting out there, the other guys' cars, they pulled up. And I just swung my bat at the driver's side window and smashed the window, and the driver ducked, and I missed him. I missed his head, but I just kept hitting the car with my bat, and I can see that my friends were beating up the other cars until the cars just like took off and retreat. And we didn't even have time to celebrate because we knew that the neighbors by that time had probably called the cops and we had to get out of there. And I escaped once again. And about a week later, we're at a party because it's Christmas time and there's a lot of parties, and we're there with all our guys. And Mike comes up to me and says, "Come with me, let's take a walk, I have to talk to you." So we leave the party and we go outside, and it's December and it's cold and it's rainy. And Mike says, "Let's get in my car, get out of this." And we get in his car and he starts the engine. And he turns on the wipers, even though we weren't going anywhere. And I'm watching the wiper blades thump back and forth, and I can see the street clearly now. And Mike lights a cigarette, and he cracks the window to let the smoke out. And he says, "Man, this ain't working out." And I'm like, "What are you talking about?" And he said, "Look, man, you know, you have something really good going on, and we're all really proud of you. And, you know, we really need you to succeed. And I'm like, what do you mean? And he's like, "Look, if you keep coming back here and doing this stuff, you're going to fuck it all up." And I try to protest and I say, "Look, man, I don't want to be that guy who like turns his back on his friends and leaves you all behind." And he says, "Don't worry about that." I said, "Well, what are people going to say about me?" He says, "Don't worry about that. I got this. I'll talk to them. They'll understand." And I continue to try to protest, and he just stops me. He says, "Yo, it's time to go." So I did. And I went back to college. And later that year, Mike and a bunch of my friends went to prison. And I did my school thing, and I graduated from Rutgers University with a degree in labor studies and Latino studies. Thank you. And I went to work for the union, and I learned how to organize people for good. And eventually I reunited with Mike. And we put together all the things that we had learned, and we started to help our community, And we started a program to help our bros who are coming out of prison, prepare them for job interviews so they can get jobs, and try to find positive activities for the younger kids coming up behind us so they didn't have to fall into the same old thing. And it all began with that rainy night in December when Mikey saved my life. Thank you.
0: That was Christian Estevez. He's the son of Dominican immigrants and a lifelong advocate for Latino workers and social justice, and has had a long and distinguished career in the labor movement, fighting for, well, everyone who has a job. He thinks of Mikey and the boys he grew up with often and tries his best to help the next generation find their way. Christian has lived in New Jersey his whole life. When asked what he loves best about the place, he says, our forests. They cover over 40% of the state. Do you have a story about where you grew up? We want to hear stories from every state in America. Remember, you can pitch us online at themoth.org, where you can also share these stories or others from the Moth Archive. So before we say goodbye, I want to invite you to come visit New Jersey, our mountains, our marshes, okay, our malls, and our greatest natural resource, our people. But if you're going to come and give a just stay the home. That's it for this episode of the Moth Radio Hour, and sincerely, we hope you'll join us next time. I want to thank all the storytellers in this hour, and I want to thank New Jersey. For some, it is the light at the end of the tunnel.

0: This episode of the Moth Radio Hour was produced by me, Jay Allison, and Jennifer Hickson, who also hosted and directed the stories in the show along with Chloe Salmon and Larry Rosen. Co-producer is Vicky Merrick, associate producer Emily Couch. The Moth's leadership team includes Christina Norman, Marina Cluche, Sarah Austin Jeunesse, Jordan Cardinale, Caledonia Cairns, Kate Teller, Suzanne Rust, Sarah Jane Johnson, and Patricia Urena. Marisa Janusi Thomas and Christian Estevez were first discovered through workshops with our education and community programs. Moth stories are true as remembered and affirmed by the storytellers. Our theme music is by The Drift. 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
2: 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Cloudy to start off tomorrow morning, then partly sunny skies with highs in the upper 70s.
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4: Hey, I'm Tom Power. Welcome to Q. Have you ever tried something new, like something you've never done before, and you realize you kind of got a knack for it? Maybe it's gardening or singing in a choir or, I don't know, boxing. Anyway, that kind of happened to Anna Lamb when she was a teenager growing up in Iqaluit. Anna's now the star of the massive hit TV show North of North, but at one point she had to decide between her original plan, which was studying international development, or acting, which she had learned she had a knack for. She'll be here to tell you how she thinks in roles like North of North. She's kind of doing both. That's coming up. Plus, the Juno-winning musician Ace Inabi will be here to talk about his speech at the Junos that got a lot of attention and why he decided to re-record some of his best-loved songs. All that and more coming up on Q.

0: Live from NPR News in Washington, I'm Ryland Barton. Defense Secretary Pete Hegseth says the U.S. military will cut 20% of its generals and admirals.
1: The ideological clowns are out. The patriotic cowboys are in, with testosterone testing on top. Diversity is not our strength. Unity is our strength.
0: Hegseth has targeted diversity programs, launched a review of ground combat units with female troops, and added new screening program for testosterone deficiency among male personnel. He made the speech to junior officers and enlisted leaders, focusing on how he has drastically retooled the military by targeting what he calls woke culture. The U.S. military has completed the withdrawal of all American troops from Iraq, ending a 12-year mission against the Islamic State group. President Trump hailed the withdrawal as a victory for the U.S. and Iraq.
2: This departure of coalition forces and equipment from Erbil Air Base marks the end of a very expensive excursion into hell.
0: Concerns remain about the resurgence of the Islamic State group and attacks by Iran-linked groups. The future of Iraqi militias also remains uncertain as the government seeks to disarm them. Israeli Prime Minister Benjamin Netanyahu says a pilot stabbed another pilot during a flight from the United Arab Emirates to Israel and then apparently tried to crash the plane. Passengers and crew subdued the attacker and the plane made a safe emergency landing in Saudi Arabia. It's not clear what had motivated the attack. At the last minute, the Trump administration has continued funding for a FEMA program. It's been a lifeline for thousands of people who lost their homes in the deadly Los Angeles wildfires. NPR's Kirk Sigler reports.
3: FEMA had initially approved $13 million for the program last year, but its future was in limbo right up until this week as grants had stopped arriving. Now the agency has released another $6 million of that money, meaning survivors like Sophia Vidal likely will keep their case managers. Vidal lost everything in the Eaton fire. Her case manager has been helping her with legal issues that keep cropping up, as well as with securing a building permit.
4: And it is a full-time job. Sometimes it's very, very stressful. We need help.
3: Vidal has still not broken ground on a new home. Survivors say the constant broader funding uncertainty is continuing to delay recovery here. Kirk Sigler, NPR News, Los Angeles.
0: The Trump administration says it's considering reducing the scope of a border security project in Big Bend National Park in Texas. But the government also says it's preparing for court action against landowners who refuse access for the work. A pause on construction-related activity in the region ends today. The border infrastructure plans are part of a $46 billion plan to line the U.S.-Mexico border with walls, barriers, and surveillance technology. The agency has faced intense opposition from landowners, environmentalists, and local business owners. Most U.S. stocks fell today. You're listening to NPR News from Washington. A judge has ruled that the U.S. can deport the Palestinian-born leader of Wisconsin's largest mosque on national security grounds. Salah Sassour is a legal resident of the U.S. who's spoken out against Israel. The Trump administration has wanted to remove Sassour since his arrest by ICE in March. It argues decades-old terrorism convictions in Israel make him a threat to national security. Pennsylvania health officials have confirmed a fifth measles-associated death. As NPR's Maria Godoy reports, it occurred in an unvaccinated person in Lancaster County, the epicenter of the state's fast-growing outbreak.
5: This is the third death reported in recent weeks in Lancaster County and the fifth overall in the state. No additional details about the individual were released. Pennsylvania has confirmed 943 measles cases so far this year, including 40 new cases in the last 2 days alone. However, experts say the true number of infections is likely much larger because people with milder cases may not seek treatment, so their cases are never formally reported. Measles is one of the most contagious diseases known. It kills roughly 1 to 3 out of every 1,000 people infected, according to the National Foundation for Infectious Diseases. Two doses of the MMR vaccine are 97% effective at preventing an infection. Maria Godoy, NPR News.
0: A bear named Backpack has emerged victorious as Fat Bear Week champion, the heftiest bear of Alaska's Katmai National Park and Preserve. The week of competition celebrates the resilience of the 2,200 brown bears that live in the preserve on the Alaska Peninsula. This is NPR News from Washington.
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11: Before we get going, today is the National Day for Truth and Reconciliation. So you'll notice across all CBC platforms, TV and radio and on CBC Jam, amongst many other things, you are also going to see some of the most talented artists in this country right now, musicians and filmmakers and actors. Many of them happen to be Indigenous. So today you're going to hear on our show a conversation with a pretty amazing actor. A few months ago, I was at the Banff World Media Festival, and it was interesting because I've gone to this. So if you don't know, this is this thing that happens every year out in Banff in Alberta, where all the muckety-mucks of TV and film get together, right? And it felt this year that there was a whole new generation of, like, Canadian stars. Like, you were seeing a whole new Canadian Rat Pack be born. And it feels like leading that pack is Anna Lamb. Anna Lamb is the lead in the hit show North of North, which is so funny and beautiful and weird. It's a weird, funny, beautiful show. It's on CBC and APTN and on Netflix. And it was shot in Anna's hometown of Iqaluit in Nunavut. And if you've seen it, you know how great Anna is. North of North has led to a bunch of different opportunities, not just roles in big Hollywood movies and TV shows, but also Anna personally, as a proud Inuk woman, an ability to use her platform to shed light on the causes that mean the most to her. I mean, shed light on her own community, the complexities, the humanity, the multitudes of Indigenous peoples. And the thing is that Anna almost never became an actor at all. Anna enrolled in university in Ottawa thinking that, you know, she wanted to make a change in the world, whether it's around the housing and suicide crisis in the North, Indigenous rights in Canada, all around the world. She figured that, I don't know, a role in international development would be the way to go. But after she got cast in her first ever movie role in the film The Grizzlies, she played an

0: that she set out to do when she enrolled in school. So you're about to hear my conversation with Anna Lamb. We had the chance to finally sit down and chat. We've been talking about it for a long time, running into each other here and there and talking on Instagram and all that. I tell you, it was a beautiful afternoon in Banff, and I had one burning question for Anna Lamb that I had been holding on to for a while.
1: I have been, ever since we chatted backstage at the, I think it was the CBC Upfronts, I have been so excited to, on the air, say this fact out loud. Because as far as I could, I saw it once on IMDb, but other than that, it's not out there at all. You're from Newfoundland.
2: I was born in Newfoundland.
1: Come on, buddy. Come on. Thank you very much. How long? How long were you there? Where were you born? How long were you there?
2: So I was born in Bjorn. My dad's from a little spot just outside of Marystown called Little Bay.
1: Oh, Little Bay. I got family in Mortier, right outside of Marystown. Yeah, yeah, yeah.
2: So when my family, like my mom and my dad and my brother, were living in Greasefjord, which is like high Arctic, most northern community in Canada.
1: Well, yeah, and maybe the most isolated community in Canada too.
2: One of, yeah.
1: Yeah, yeah, yeah.
2: I mean, potentially, yeah. So yeah, it's quite funny. It's one of those things where people say I was born, and like every time there's like a fact about me, it's like born in Ekadeit, and it's like, well, no, I grew up there, and like I consider myself from Ekadeit. I consider myself from Nunavut, but I was born in Newfoundland.
1: Well, I was telling somebody about this the other day, and the way they acted was, they were like, really? Jesus. And the way they acted is like, don't be surprised if they put a statue up, because everyone's very proud of everybody from, I mean, it's not unlike, I found when I was in Nunavut, it didn't feel, I mean, obviously it felt very different, but it didn't feel different in terms of both the celebration and therefore the isolation and celebration.
2: Absolutely.
1: You know what I mean?
2: I think our communities are so tight knit, and it's so hard for people coming from where we're from to be able to break into these industries and to excel and to succeed. There's so many odds stacked against you being so isolated, being from somewhere that's so far away from Toronto or Vancouver, like where, you know, people think the big industry is.
1: Yeah.
2: And so there's such a sense of celebration around everyone who is successful and everyone who's trying.
1: Just get ready for the statue, Anna. It's coming, buddy. It's coming. It's coming in St. John's.
2: I'll go cut the ribbon.
1: Yeah, you should. It's funny you mentioned that, because people who would listen to you say that would be under some impression that being on television, being in films would be like a desire that you harbored for a very, very long time and that it was impossible to get into because you were in a Ekadeit. And the real story is far more interesting, that you were like a bit of an athlete, like a great volleyball player in sort of that world. And then that film, The Grizzlies, was shooting and was trying to cast. And it was your teacher, right? What was your teacher's name?
2: Her name was Grace Main.
1: She says to you what? Like, hey, I think you should go for this.
2: She says, like, I think you'd like it. And I said, not I.
1: Like, no interest in acting, no?
2: I'm very, very shy. I was a very shy kid.
1: But she says maybe she sees something in you.
2: Yeah, I think I'm very shy, but like public speaking, presenting, all of those things I felt very comfortable with. Never really felt out of place. I am very shy in the sense of like when I feel like I need to earn people's attention, I feel maybe inadequate and I feel a bit afraid that I'm going to be rejected versus like, oh, I have a space that I'm supposed to be in that like somebody told me to go. And then that means that everyone has to listen to me.
1: Yeah.
2: And I feel no stress about that.
1: Yeah.
2: So in drama class, she was my drama teacher. I think I had always been quite like confident and comfortable. So she was like, just try it. So I put my name in, almost didn't do it. And then my dad said he was coming to pick me up. And I said, okay, I'm not going to say no, when you left work to come pick me up and bring me to this audition. And it worked out.
3: Alrighty, attendance. Let's give this a shot. Miranda Atatahak.
4: How'd I do? Tell me if I got it wrong.
5: I'm Spring, and you said it right. In Inuit customs, raising the eyebrows means yes.
4: Good to know.
1: Your character's name was
2: Spring. Remember?
1: Yeah. I feel like Spring's story is one of like falling more deeply in love with her heritage and again with her selfness and with being Inuk, and then also just gaining self-confidence in general.

0: When and the way I read about your story in doing that film, and this might just be my brain, I see sort of a parallel.
1: Yeah, absolutely.
0: You know what I mean?
1: Absolutely. I mean, I think every project that I've gotten to be a part of, there's something that I have taken away and kept with me, and it, like, every project changes my life in different ways. And Spring, the navigating trauma through leaning into culture and community, and finding who you are and, like, what your purpose is through culture and community is something that resonated so deeply with me. I think there for a long time, and, like, for so many generations through colonization, there's been so much shame around culture and identity, around being Inuk, around being Indigenous, and getting to kind of learn through her and experience that step in.
0: Yeah.
1: Where sometimes it can be a bit scary to lean into community, not knowing how they'll receive you.
0: Did you have that fear, or did you?
1: I mean, absolutely. You never, there's this idea of, like, being Inuk enough and being acceptable, and you know, what will people think? And that's a fear that we create in ourselves, when a lot of the time there's so many people that feel the same way that you do. And more than anything, they just want to support you. They want you, I mean, given the issues in our communities, they want you to be here. Like, they want you to live a life that you're proud of and that you are confident in, and to live your life.
0: Yeah.
1: And so I definitely feel like through Grizzlies and through Spring and through North of North Jersey, yeah, I get so much of that.
0: You get nominated for a CSA and then another one, I think, for Trickster. And, but still everything around that is you saying, like, not for me, acting is not for me. And you end up going to University of Ottawa for international development. And my understanding of that is, and it's funny to hear you talk sort of, in sort of a broader way. But my understanding is that going to school for international development was either motivated by or in the hopes to address a really practical problem, which was, like, the housing crisis in Nunavut. Is that right?
1: Yeah. Grizzlies came out during my first year of university. I was nominated for a Canadian Screen Award. And I think one of the things...
0: Were you a big deal back home at that point? Were people making a big deal out of you? Were they doing that thing that they do where I'm from, where they make fun of you as what a big deal you are?
1: Yeah, absolutely. Okay, everyone's kind of like, oh, big shots, come back to town.
0: Here she comes. Yeah, okay, I got that. Yeah,
1: no, absolutely. I mean, it's incredible what, like, a shared celebration it has been with the success of Grizzlies and then later with North of North and everything that we get to do and share with the world. But I, you know, Grizzlies came out when I was in my first year of university, and I went to university wanting to, you know, with hopes of studying international development and learning about how development works in places that are quite isolated and places that are very marginalized and often have governments that are quite unsupportive, because that felt very true to where I grew up and what my community was dealing with and what Nunavut in general was dealing with. So it was definitely a program that I found very interesting at times as an Indigenous person.
0: Frustrating,
1: yeah. And quite like, in this full, you know, semester of the five different classes I took, there was one chapter on Indigenous people and how development exists in their communities and that sort of thing. So sometimes frustrating, but it's always a work in progress, as everything always is. And development is imperfect and it's complicated.
0: Yeah, but I imagine how you felt. I can imagine that sort of frustrating, isolating, overlooked-ish feeling.
1: Mm-hmm.
0: Is that the feeling that leads you to, okay, maybe I'm just surprised you didn't jump on the opportunity to act.
1: I mean, so I guess in a broader sense, what I was hoping to get out of international development and these sorts of things was, I just felt so strongly about advocating for Inuit and being able to raise awareness around the issues that our communities were facing. And through the rollout of the Grizzlies and going to different festivals and meeting different people. And then through that, I began to understand how the platform of film and television can be so big. and a huge kind of amplifier for raising awareness and for talking about these issues.
0: And you can do real work. You can.
1: And you can do real works. I think I was maybe of the mindset that film and television was superficial and that, you know, it's the glitz and the glamour and the Hollywood thing. And I didn't know at the time how much power there was in storytelling.
0: And did that happen? I heard something happened when you did True Detective with Jodie Foster. You had some sort of realization around acting then. Is that right?
1: Yeah. I mean, like True Detective was, and to this day is one of the, like, you know, most prestige projects I've ever worked on. And the, you know, working with Issa Lopez as a director, as a writer was unbelievable. And it's a story that we so rarely get to see, where Indigenous women reclaim power and empower themselves and get justice, because usually they're being saved.
0: You found it personally fulfilling?
1: Oh, absolutely. Absolutely. Like, I felt empowered. Yeah. I felt for me, especially having that platform and that much support behind it, it was like, this is important, and this is something I'm so happy to be a part of and so proud to be a part of, and, you know, threw another log in the fire of, like, why I feel passionate about being in this industry.
0: I'm Tom Power. 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
2: 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Coming up at 11, it's New Sounds with John Schaefer. And as we wrap up the month of September, as we always do, it's new releases for the month of September. It's a globe-trotting edition of New Sounds, which it usually is. We're going to discover some of the best new music that reached our ears in the month of September. We're going to hear from Brooklyn-based performers, someone from South Korea, an Ecuadorian Swiss brothers, lots of good stuff that was released in the month of September. So that's coming up at 11, right here on WNYC.
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0: I'm Tom Power. You're listening to Q. You're in the middle of my conversation with the actor Anna Lamb, who made her acting debut in a movie called The Grizzlies, which was shot in her hometown of Iqaluit. Then she was in Trickster, and then she was in True Detective, North Country. But it's been North of North. Have you seen North of North? It is so funny, so weird, so beautiful. I know I used those words early, but it really is. And it's made Anna a star worldwide, especially here in Canada. I think the reason the show is successful is because it has a lot of heart and it's also really funny. Like I mentioned, it's funny and beautiful. And it hasn't, how do I put this? Like, the word humanity comes up a lot in this conversation, which I think is interesting, because it has a different kind of perspective in showing on television the challenges that Indigenous peoples face. I'll say that. I'll leave it to the rest of my conversation with Anna Lamb.
1: I think so often, you know, stories about Indigenous communities are centered around trauma, and not that North of North doesn't have a really important point of trauma being part of a lot of the different plot points in the show, but it's not, it's, I think, trauma being shown in a way that we often deal with it in our communities, which is through humor. Like, our communities are so funny.
0: So funny.
1: And so there's so much ridiculousness that happens up north. So many things that people go, like, there's no way that could be possible.
0: Yeah.
1: Like in episode, I think it's episode 2 or 3 of season 1 of North of North, where there's like the dump caught on fire. And people go, ah, that doesn't, like, what are you talking about? It's like, no, we in Iqaluit, we have Dump Kano, which reignites ever so often, which is when the dump catches on fire and it kind of shuts the town down because of all the things.
0: Yeah.
5: Hey, Sia, what's up?
6: Hey, I just heard the dump's on fire.
5: Yeah, it's beginning to look that way.
6: Do they know what started it?
7: Your guess is as good as mine. Heck, yours is probably even better, because like, you were the only person here this morning. I think your screen froze.
1: Because even though there is the darkness, even though there is like the, in many parts of the North, there is the 24-hour darkness, and it's quite heavy, and a lot of really sad and difficult things do happen in our communities. We're not defined by that. We're defined by our humanity. And North of North, I think, captures that so well.
0: Like, I thought the scene where your mom's character and Elizabeth, they're in the church.
1: In church, yeah.
0: And it's one thing to read about the stain of residential schools in Canada. That scene was, the scene I'm describing for people who haven't seen it, like, you know, your mom's, I'm not going to spoil this, but your mom's kind of going through it a little bit. And her mom and this woman at the church, the pastor, they had gone to residential school together. And there's sort of these two sides. And I know people who came out of residential schools more religious. And I know people who came out of residential schools wanting nothing to do with it. And I think that in that one scene, there is all of that. There is so much nuance. There is love for the people who stayed with God, and there is love for the people who didn't. There is the gravity and the seriousness of the situation, but there's also they hate each other and they're mm-hmm. funny and they're making fun of one another yeah. so much. I don't even know if I have a question, but to me, like, that is the distillation of like humor and how and humanity doing something that may cause some people who might close the newspaper, turn off the news to lean in a little bit. Mm-hmm. Do you know what I mean?
1: No, absolutely.
0: And that's, God, I hope so. I just talked for so long. I hope you
1: No, I'm
0: you
1: say, right
0: Tom,
1: there
0: you missed
1: with
0: it, buddy. You know, yeah,
1: I'm
0: that's right.
1: Right there with
0: yeah.
1: you. I think so often in film and TV and media about Indigenous peoples, we were never allowed to be complex.
0: Yeah,
1: because
0: yeah,
1: people
0: yeah.
1: didn't understand our communities enough to really see us as just people. It was always kind of, you exist within your cultural context, but outside of that, like you are two dimensional, you know, and don't realize that we are complex people that are going to experience trauma and come away from it. You know, different people experience the same thing and come away and have completely different responses. People don't understand how Indigenous peoples can come away from something as horrifying as colonization, as horrifying as residential schools.
0: The high Arctic relocation, yeah. Like, I mean, just the sorry, not to interrupt you, no. Please keep going.
1: No. High Arctic relocations, like even within my family is part of the high Arctic relocations.
0: Yeah.
1: And the responses amongst my entire family are so entirely different.
0: Really?
1: It's so complex. Yeah. So it's just like, it's just the humanity of it that yeah. people can be layered and that we as Indigenous people are layered and that our communities exist in the way that so many other communities do exist. Like that nuance doesn't just apply to kind of mainstream. Like it also applies to our communities that people consider niche.
0: But just wouldn't it have to because you're humans?
1: Yeah, exactly.
0: You know what I mean?
1: Like, it's that one thing.
0: Wouldn't it have to because you're human, you know?
1: It's so interesting to me that people kind of see the show or watch the show and they're kind of like, it's so like, it's so universal. And it's like, yes, because it's human.
0: Okay,
1: because
0: we're also people.
1: So it's something that like, you know, you answer it with grace and with poison and with a lot of like, yes, it is a universal story.
0: Yeah.
1: But it's that thing where it's like, because we are also people that are also living lives, that also have complicated family dynamics, that also
0: yeah.
1: have families that are dealing with and reeling from things that they had no control over.
0: Yeah.
1: And I think the way that Stacey and Alethea creating the show and writing the show have been able to capture that with the humor, like you said, is just like,
0: yeah, it's genius.
1: It's so special.
0: Yeah. Most joyful thing, mm-hmm. but then like most challenging or strange thing about shooting the show at home.
1: Most joyful thing. It's like a coin where the most joyful thing is being surrounded by community and people that I grew up with and people I love very deeply, you know. And then on the other side of that is I have to do the most embarrassing,
0: yeah.
1: awkward, uncomfortable, very cringy things in front of people that I grew up with and people that I love and people that have never seen me that way.
0: Like what?
1: Well, the one of the ones that I just remember being absolutely mortified doing was in episode one, where Siaya leaves her husband in front of the whole town. And, you know, she's, the original line was, can I swear?
0: Go on.
1: The original line was, all y'all. Mm-hmm. And then it was changed to all y'all. Mm-hmm. But we did maybe like 25 takes of me walking through the whole crowd. Again, all of these people, most of these people I know.
0: Even then, you know,
1: I know them personally.
0: Yeah, yeah, yeah, yeah.
1: I'm related to some of them.
0: Yeah.
1: And I have to go and over and over and over again, all y'all, like over and over. And I just was like, my face was red. My voice was hoarse. I was like, I cannot believe I'm doing this.
0: And you got the CSA.
1: You got a CSA for it.
0: You got a CSA for it. Best lead performer in a comedy.
1: That's I.
0: How's that? That is the most Nunavut and Newfoundland response to that. You want a CSA? Yeah, that's me. That's sure. It. You got a question? Or?
1: What about it?
0: Congrats.
1: Thank you.
0: Meaningful?
1: Yeah. I mean, like, pretty cool.
0: For comedy, too?
1: For comedy, which is like, I never thought I'd be doing comedy. I consider myself so deeply unfunny. I think I'm quite dry. So to get a CSA for comedy was, even to be like working in comedy, I feel really like, I don't know.
0: You're funny on the show, man.
1: Thanks.
0: Plus, I don't know if you want to cut it if you don't want to tell it, but you got to introduce your dad to his heroes.
1: Oh, yeah, yeah. Introduced him to Alan Hawko, who my dad was so excited about. He's like, Republic of Doyle. And I was like, yeah, yeah, yeah, yeah. No, he's a really nice guy. And then my dad got to meet Mary Walsh. Which
0: your dad got to meet Mary Walsh?
1: He was like shaking. Like we were at the reception and my dad goes and introduces himself to Mary Walsh. And you know, he says that he's from Mary's town. And he says that Mary Walsh says, oh, so you know Bernie. And my dad goes, oh, I know about six. Off. And my dad, jumping with joy. Absolutely. He's like, Mary Walsh told me to and I was like, yeah, she did.
0: That's the first part of my conversation with Anna Lamb, recorded at this year's Banff World Media Festival. More with Anna Lamb coming up in just a moment.

0: Thanks for joining us for your cue. It's right here on WNYC. A little bit of an update. If you're a Sox fan, well, I'm sorry. The Yankees are leading the Bo Sox 8-2. It's mid-seventh inning at the stadium. This is game two of the wild card round. The Yanks lead that series 1-0. So we'll see how this one plays out. Coming up at 11, it's New Sounds with John Schaefer. And it's right here on WNYC and WNYC.org.
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2: Hey, I'm Tom Power. You're listening to Q. You're in the middle of my conversation with the actor Anna Lamb, who you might know from the beautiful TV show North of North. I keep on saying funny and beautiful, but really, that's what it is. Take a listen to this.
3: And the Canadian Screen Award goes to
4: Anna Lamb.
5: This is sick, dude. This is really cool. I love North of North so much. I love it so much. It is such a hard show to make. Everyone's going to say their show is really hard to make. Our show is so hard to make.
2: So that's Anna Lamb winning her first Canadian Screen Award for Lead Actor in a Comedy back in May. In the first part of our conversation, you might have heard Anna talk about how she thought she had to go to school to make a difference in her community, and then her realization that she can do the work she wants to do in this world through acting. But getting Canadian projects made, especially the kind that shoot in the North, can be a challenge, to say the very least. And as you just heard, Anna chose to use her Canadian Screen Award acceptance speech to credit her Halloween crew with pulling off the award-winning show with very few resources. As we pick up our chat, I asked her to elaborate on that.
6: It's a community that has no infrastructure for a show of this size to be made, and basically what they had to do was create all of it. And we had our soundstage in a curling rink, and so many items flown up. We had our sets flown up. We had our grips, like Trevor Moore, who is he was head of department, a genius, being able to, you know, we had things that didn't make it on time for big set days that if we didn't make the day, it's like, how do we regroup from that? Because we can't get the location again.
2: Yeah.
6: And he had built body rigs, and they had this thing. It was they called it the Nunavut Arm, which is a crane built on the back of a pickup truck so that we could get wide shots of our big outdoor scenes. So much innovation went into making the first season possible. And it was a huge learning lesson for season two. And season two posed so many different challenges. But for people to recognize the amount of work that went into making season one happen was validating, because it really... The fact that it exists is a miracle.
2: Does it feel like the bet you made with yourself when you left school to work on Grizzlies paid off? Like, you said to yourself, hey, I think I can do some really good work. I mean, I can answer this question, and I think other people can answer this question, but I'd like to hear it from you. Given the international reach of the show, and just given what we were talking about before, in the sort of like, again, like the human way these stories are told by the way, humans about humans. Does it feel like that? There's a bit of a risk, to be honest, Anna, to leave that program. I bet it felt like it at the time too, and give yourself to a pretty unforgiving and risky industry, and to do it because you believe that you could do some good for both your community and for the world. Does it feel like it paid off? Do you feel like it?
6: Yeah, I do think it paid off. And I do think, especially after North of North, like finishing the first season of North of North, seeing what it became, seeing how it's impacted people, and in particular impacted Inuit and Indigenous youth in how they see themselves and how they see their communities. And
2: what did they tell you? What do people, can you give me an example of someone talking to you about it?
6: Well, just people like young women who have seen Siaya decide that she doesn't want the life that she has anymore, and that she is allowed to believe that she deserves more. And that empowering other Inuit women or young Indigenous women to say, I deserve more and I want more and I'm going to pursue more.
2: You've heard that?
6: Yeah. People who are like, I'm going to go into this industry. I signed up for the school program.
2: Come
6: like
2: on.
6: It makes me feel so tiny in the grand scheme of like what North of North is and what it truly means to people. People that have left relationships because of how Siaya decided that she didn't want that for herself anymore, and realizing that like life does go on and you can pivot, and that's okay. You're allowed to do that, even when everybody tells you that you shouldn't be allowed to do that.
2: Yeah.
6: You decide what you want.
2: So beautiful that people are talking and saying that to you.
6: So it's humbling. It's overwhelming. It's emotional. And then to see the way like Inuit youth and Indigenous youth, and then just like young girls usually in general, see Siaya and see themselves represent, like see kind of the people in their community represented on screen. And I can't describe what it means to them, because that's what it means to them. But I don't think, because they're so young, they can't describe what it means to them either. But like little girls have cried, and I'm like, it makes me emotional, because it's like, that's what I wanted as a kid.
2: I was about to say, yeah, you didn't have that. You didn't have North of North.
6: And now they know nothing but a world where North of North exists.
2: Come on.
6: And I feel so lucky that there's like little girls that look at me the way that I look at Stacey and Alethea, and how much they've changed the industry, how much they've changed what representation of Inuit looks like. To me, they are my Beyoncés. I like look at them and I am in awe constantly, seeing how much work that they've put into the show and how much of their hearts go into it. And that like literally these scripts are a window into the hearts of Stacey and Alethea. And what a privilege to be able to experience the amount of love that I've gotten to experience through Siaya, through this show, through them. I feel so unbelievably lucky, and to know that there is a tangible impact, like there is real
2: change. Yeah.
6: Coming from a show like this. And it's really not just a show. So that alone has made me feel like every choice and everything that I've done or decided not to do was fully and entirely worth it. And my career could have ended a year ago after North of North had come out, and I would be like happy still. So I am excited for all the things that are coming and what comes next. But my cup is full.
2: I bet. You know, it's a funny thing that, you know, we can spend this entire conversation. I'm so glad we did, talking about how we got to this point, but there's no real way to qualify the actual impact of it that it has on people. I'm just so happy for you, man. I'm just so happy for you. And that is so beautifully said at the end. And we're so proud to count you among the great Newfoundlanders.
6: Proud to be from Newfoundland.
2: So proud to count you as a proud Newfoundlander.
6: Absolutely.
2: I'll answer the emails from Nunavut. I really will. thanks for coming in.
6: Thank you for having me. Always a pleasure to be here.
2: That was my conversation with the actor Anna Lam. She joined me at the Banff World Media Festival in Banff, Alberta. You can watch the first season and the beginning of the second season of North of North now on Netflix or on CBC Jam. If you've ever sat down and talked to like an older relative, like a great aunt or a grandfather, and they start telling stories and you think to yourself, I really should be recording this before it's too late. If you've ever had that feeling, you might like this. Back in 2022, the singer-songwriter Ace Inabi had a lot of eyes on him after releasing his debut album, Watine. Ace Inabi is OG Cree from the Sucker Clan of Sandy Lake First Nation. And the reason he got a lot of attention is not just because it's a beautiful album, and it is, but because of the story behind it. What Ace Inabi did was sat down and recorded conversations with his grandfather. And his grandfather spoke about growing up in residential schools, about meeting the love of his life. And then Ace Inabi took these recordings and used them throughout the album. So Ace Inabi has an EP called Timelines, and it's this stripped back sort of acoustic reimagining of songs from his catalog, including from that first record.

0: From the EP Timelines, that is Ace Inabi and Warcry. One other thing I need you to know. Ace Inabi made history as the first indigenous artist to win Alternative Album of the Year, the first to win Songwriter of the Year. And in his acceptance speeches for these awards, he made some news. So he came into the studio to talk about it. Here's my conversation with Ace Inabi.
1: How are you?
2: Hey, good, good, good. Happy to be here.
0: I should have added in the list of accolades, stayed up with me till 4 o'clock in the morning in Woody Point, Newfoundland, in a shed belonging to Max.
2: It does deserve an award, doesn't it?
0: No, it does.
2: It was wild. Yeah.
0: That was a wild night.
2: Well, it was wild because, like, when I got invited to the shed party, there was a venue called the shed. So I think, people get fake numbered. I thought maybe I got fake partied. I like showed up and the venue was closed and I was like, oh, I think it's not happening. And then they're like, no, it's the shed. It's the shed.
0: It's an actual shed.
2: And I got there and it was so wild. Like his shed was sponsored by Molson.
0: Yeah, I should point out, this is this guy named Max Sims, who is a sound tech and sort of concert promoter in the west coast of Newfoundland around Corner Brook and around that area. And every year at the Woody Point Writers Festival, where you and I were, his actual shed in the backyard, he gets it sponsored. And it's a party.
2: I love that culture. Like, I've since been back to the East and, like, shed parties are a thing. And I love, like, how everyone decorates them. And there's, like, a very, really nice, like, wholesome vibe and everyone.
0: He's going to have people come into the shed now because of this interview, yeah. You know, banging them to get in, you know, doing charging cover. I saw you at the Junos, but I'll say it again for people who weren't there. Congratulations on the big Juno wins this year.
2: Hey, thank you.
0: Let me say it. It's Contemporary Indigenous Artist or Group of the Year and then Alternative Album of the Year. Let's talk about the first one you won, Contemporary Indigenous Artist or Group of the Year. How did you feel when you heard your name get announced then?
2: Surprised. There was a lot of really great artists in there who were doing really incredible things. I didn't think I was winning anything that year. Like, I was just like, I'm going to go see my friends and have a nice dinner. And it was surprised and pretty surreal. And I just kind of walked up there and, like, didn't have anything prepped. And yeah. I mean, it was bittersweet. Like, obviously, it's really nice to be recognized, but, like, also, like, I'm friends with everybody in that category, so, like, I would have been happy to see any of them.
0: Yeah. Your speech got a lot of attention in the room. I'm going to play a little bit of it. You will hear, I'll say to people listening to this, the music playing you off, and then you continuing to talk through it. Take a listen.
3: The last thing my grandfather told me was, do the things that you say you're going to do. And I've been applying for this award. I never won it, the Contemporary Indigenous one. And I said, if I ever got this one, I would never apply for it again to make space. So maybe you won't see me for a minute, but I will still be coming for the White People Awards.
0: It is pretty, you do get played off.
2: Yeah. It is very interesting to get played off to your own music. It's, I'm like, damn, this was a good one. It's super wild. Yeah, I remember walking off and like, what did I just say? I hope I didn't cancel myself.
0: did you know you were going to say, if you ever won that, I'm not going to apply again?
2: It was something I told myself for a while. And I was inspired by the idea of creating space just because of even the last tour I did where I had local Indigenous artists open up every show of the run and being able to like hear their stories and where they're coming from. And there are so wildly different like places in their careers, but also in the places that they live. Like, there's an artist who had come down from Teresa Point, which is like a fly-in First Nation. And so like, you know, those plane tickets are like thousands of dollars to come play a show, you know, and then there's like another artist on the West Coast and like her First Nation is like an island off of the Vancouver Island. And like for a long time, like the community didn't even have like cell phone reception. So she would have to like hop into like a boat or canoe and go out into the ocean to be able to like get communications. Mm. And it's just like, and they're both incredible artists. And such incredible storytellers. And like I know what like a Juno and a nomination even and like can do for a career and just getting like recognized and being heard and being, you know. So like I'm in a place to be able to kind of step away Like, I'm privileged to have, a label that supports me and an agent and a management and, like, all this stuff that this infrastructure that kind of helps me move forward, right? Versus, like, some people who are just, like, you know, it come from places where it's, like, $8 to buy a red pepper, you know, and, like, you know, so to try to do music becomes such a further reality. And, you know, I think for the indigenous category within itself, it's kind of in some ways kind of addressing those further reach places that people are trying to get into the seat at the table.
0: You mentioned that. And again, I should say, I'm only asking you to speak as you here and not as a representative of anyone. But I've had conversations on this show and off with indigenous artists who have varying degrees of happiness around the category at all, like whether mm-hmm. the idea that there even should be an indigenous music category, is there such a thing as indigenous music? You know, there's a lot of different artists. As a winner of this category, how do you feel about that category in general?
2: I like it. You know what? It was like indigenous folks who fought to get that category and like for reasons I just mentioned. I think it makes sense. Like I totally hear people's concerns about it though, because like even if you go on Spotify and search up my music, it'll be like for people who like, and then there's just a bunch of indigenous artists, you know, like who our music doesn't actually sound at all similar. So there's stuff like that, I guess, that should be, looked at. But overall, yeah, you know, I think it's important to have that category. I just see so many, so many ways of making sure we actually get there, but like, not that like obviously that's changed so much. Like before, if you look at historically, like indigenous people were just kind of in those categories, and now we're able to kind of, you know, I think when I first went to the Junos in not Edmonton, but Halifax, I guess the second time, it was like, to my recollection, like the most indigenous artist ever nominated across all categories. But I still feel like it's important for I don't know, probably a multitude of reasons, but I still think that access point is important.
0: How did you feel when you won the other Juno?
2: Again, total surprise.
0: I mean, you had just said, I'm coming for the White People Awards. Got a big reaction in the room. By the way, did you hear from other Indigenous artists after that?
2: We all ended up like hanging out.
0: Did they say anything to you? Did your friends or the other people in that community or in that category end up saying anything to you about your speech?
2: A lot of people, I think a lot of people loved it, especially the white people loved it. I don't know. Like, I think it's, you know, because there's so much attached to that kind of speak. But like people understand it, at least like for the most part here in Canada, we're lucky that for the most part people are, read and pay attention as much as they can. And so I remember I was like at like the Canadian local and like it was like at Noonan's Pub, there was like all the local musicians were hanging out and I got a community builder award, I think, because of the tour I had done. And I went up and I was like, I'm going to do a land acknowledgement. It's mine. And then like, they all just like, they loved it. And like, people were coming up and be like, oh, that was like my favorite thing. And like, there was,
0: it's mine.
2: I think the one other person of color in the room was just kind of like, man, you said that I was ready to burn this whole mother down here. I was just like, oh, that's incredible. But it like, it comes from a place of like, you know, it comes from a good place, but also an introspective place. You know, I got asked about that a lot. I was like, you know, I like the idea of people taking that and thinking on it, and thinking why I would say something like that. But
0: then you win Alternative Album of the Year.
2: Yeah.
0: What's the reaction then when you do win that award?
2: I think it was kind of like I said, it was a surprise for me. And I think I had a little quip at the front being like, I didn't know it'd be this soon. And like, everyone had a good laugh. So it was kind of like a moment. Right. But it was really sweet. Cause I got to meet a bunch of the cats there. Like I already knew the OBGMs. And I was actually just talking to Stefan from Pup, and they're so gracious about it too. Like they were just like, man, they're like, it couldn't have happened to the nicer, like a nicer guy. And there's such a beautiful community in music in general.
1: Yeah.
2: And I bring that back even to growing up in Thunder Bay, where like, you know, there is like, you know, a lot of tensions between the indigenous and non-indigenous communities up there. But like, I found my community in music up there. There was like such a loving and welcoming community. And like, I can see that now, like just across the country in general. Like, I've been nominated, not one. I know that it definitely stings, but like, everyone was still so excited and happy for me. And like, I would have been the same way to see them win too, right? And I think that is just like a very special thing that we have.
1: Why did you want to reimagine these old songs on this record? And is it about revisiting them and hearing them differently? What inspired you to take these songs and do sort of a different treatment of them?
2: You know what? I'm still going to disappear for a little while and work on a new album, but I thought I would like make this and give my fans like versions of the songs I think they would have heard initially. You know, for the first years of my career, I did just play with a solo acoustic with my pedals.
1: That's how I saw you for the first time.
2: How a lot of people were introduced to me. And like, I never ever had something to like offer them to like relive those experiences we shared together. I just toured solo so much at the start because I just couldn't afford to bring a band. So I would just kind of go and drive around and play. But so it was like, just more of like a fan record.
1: Yeah, but do the songs when you're a few years out from them and you're playing them again, do they mean something different to you? Do you hear them? Because you're a different person almost.
2: Well,
1: you know?
2: That was the wildest part too. I think being able to go back, because it hasn't even been that long. The first record came out in 2022, which is pretty wild to think about.
1: Yeah, you're only 4 years into this thing.
2: Yeah. I mean, putting out the greatest hits record. No, I'm just kidding. But it was really crazy to go back and revisit and try and like, because even when I perform, I try to bring myself back to the mindset of where I was when I wrote the song a little bit. But to go back and just revisit where I was in the studio, where I was in mentally, where I was emotionally, where I was like spiritually in those times was pretty impactful experience to me, because I just realized how much I've grown in the experience of just touring and releasing and playing shows. Like every tour feels like I come back like a different person a little bit. Like revisiting the songs, especially even like Nomads, which was the first release off the record, like the record dedicated to my grandfather, and just reflecting on that whole process of me being, in isolation in my tiny Toronto apartment, interviewing my grandfather, and that urgency of just wanting to protect a piece of his story and not knowing all the things that would unfold from it, right?

0: you know, my grandfather passed away a couple of years later, but we still had our conversations and stuff. And like, so there was a moment where I was like, oh, how are you doing? And he'd like come into a place in his life where he was able to like move on. You know, he was able to like, through having this open dialogue and suddenly all his friends knowing him a lot better from this record and being like, oh, your grandson's here and doing this. And he was able to share more of the story and people were able to see him for the first time in a lot of ways and know how he got from A to B. So it was like...
1: It gave him peace?
0: Yeah.
1: You making the record about your grandfather's story.
0: It wasn't even just the record. It was like all the people around him would always keep him up to date on what I was up to. And so through that, he was able just to talk to them more openly. And it was just like him, in some ways, just being seen and heard for the first time.
2: I told them just have to watch themselves if they to speak English when there was somebody around. And to keep their language. We're going to lose our language, I told them.
0: And so it's like, be able to kind of sit with that, and like even in the remaking of that song.
1: What song is it again?
0: Nomads. And thinking about where I was when I started that song to suddenly where it led to. Yeah, like it got like some accolades and nominations, but like that was the most surprising and wildly beautiful thing to come out of that record.
1: Congratulations on the new EP. Thanks for coming in.
0: Yeah, thank you for having me.

0: from his EP Timelines, that's Ace Inabi and his song, Millions. Also, as I mentioned at the top of the show, today is the National Day for Truth and Reconciliation. If you haven't already, be sure to check out all CBC platforms, CBC TV, CBC.ca, CBC Jam, for an incredible slate of Indigenous-led, Indigenous-focused programming that will be spotlighted today. That's it for the show today. 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
1: WNYC supporters include NJPAC presenting the Dodge Poetry Festival, featuring a deaf poetry reunion honoring Abi Odun Oyewole, Patti Smith in concert, and more, October 15th to 17th, more at njpac.org.
2: 67 degrees under mostly cloudy skies here at WNYC, and new sounds with John Schaefer is coming up next. AI safety, data centers, and the lack of federal regulation are all at the center of the current political debate. And tomorrow on our new politics show, Who's Running This Place? We'll speak with State Assembly member and computer scientist Alex Boris about the risks and potential rewards of the AI revolution. 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

Over the course of a long career, Meredith Monk has been most associated with a single instrument, the human voice. Her own initially, and then with her ensemble, and now her music has spread to the point that there are other ensembles and even opera houses doing her work. But still, the voice is what we associate Meredith Monk with. However, she has occasionally written instrumental music, and the Phaedra Ensemble in England has put out an album this month of mostly instrumental pieces by Meredith Monk. The one exception is this work called Realm Variations, which is for a sizable ensemble that includes six singers. It's a pretty sizable piece as well, and it's one of the new releases that we'll be sampling on this edition of New Sounds, something we like to do at the end of each month. September is always a busy one, so in addition to this record by the Phaedra Ensemble, we'll also be hearing some music from the Japanese composer Midori Hirano, some music from the percussionist and band leader Adam Rudolph, and a number of others. We're going to begin with a little globe-trotting set, though, so I hope you'll stay with us. I'm John Schaefer. It is our monthly new releases edition of New Sounds. And we'll begin with the singer and songwriter known as Scheherazade, spelled with a Z-A-A-D at the end, as opposed to the famous 1001 Arabian Nights Scheherazade. This singer is a storyteller as well, telling stories from the South Asian diaspora, mostly in Urdu, although there are occasional bits of English. And while she has an EP, and we've heard her here in our studio before, her debut LP is coming out in November, and this month she released two singles. One of them is Andhera, and that's what we'll begin this set with. Then we'll move from India to Korea, and the band called Inalchi, spelled with an L, L-E-E. You don't pronounce the L, it's Inalchi. And they are essentially a pansori rock band, combining the sounds of traditional Korean pansori singing, which is also a form of storytelling, with some bass-heavy funk rock. I mean, there are two electric bass players in the band, no guitarists. And they have an album out called Sugunga. Actually, I'm jumping the gun here. It comes out on Friday, but I don't think anybody will mind if we hear a track from it tonight. It's called A Fish Map. And the story of Sugunga, it's one of the five surviving Pansori epics. And it tells the tale of a turtle and a dragon king, a tiger and a rabbit. And, you know, it's a Jungle Book kind of thing. Well, maybe a twisted, darker version of a Jungle Book. So that's Inalchi from Korea. And then we'll wrap up the set in the Andes with the group Hermanos Gutierrez, the Gutierrez brothers, Alejandro and Esteban, who both play guitars, and their new album is called Los Ojos del Condor, The Eyes of the Condor. And we'll hear a song called La Danza del Viento, which features, in addition to their guitars, the charango, the traditional mandolin-like string instrument of the Andes. So South America at the end of the set, South Korea in the middle. We begin in South Asia with the singer Scheherazade and her single, Andhera.

0: That is music by Hermanos Gutierrez, the Gutierrez brothers. Both of them play guitars, Alejandro and Esteban. And in the past, we've heard them doing these lovely kind of sonic landscapes that evoke the American Southwest, the sounds of spaghetti westerns, perhaps a little surf guitar, some kind of David Lynchian feel to some of their music. But the album they released this month, Los Ojos del Condor, The Eyes of the Condor, looks instead to their ancestral home. They live in Switzerland, but they are of Ecuadorian extraction. And so the sounds of the Andes are woven throughout this record. And we heard La Danza del Viento, The Dance of the Wind. Prior to that, we heard from the Korean group called Inalchi, again, spelled with an L, with a silent L at the beginning, so it looks like Linalchi, but it's Inalchi. And an excerpt from Sugunga, which is their brand new LP coming out on Friday. We heard a song called A Fish Map. Sugunga is one of the five surviving Korean epics in the pansori tradition. And so Inalchi has four pansori singers, two bass players, a drummer, and a keyboardist. That's the band. At the beginning of the set, we heard some music sung in Urdu by Scheherazade, and a single from her forthcoming record, which actually doesn't come out until November. It'll be called Kudgarzi. And we heard a single called Andera. Some of the September new releases on this episode of New Sounds, I should say, Scheherazade also released another single yesterday, Monday. So there are two excerpts from her forthcoming LP that are now out there. Still to come, we have music from the Japanese composer Midori Hirano, some music from the Japanese-American composer Keoru Watanabe, and, in a moment, a big piece by Meredith Monk in a new recording by England's Phaedra Ensemble. So stay with us for that. I'm John Schaefer, and you're listening to New Sounds.
1: 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A big congratulations to the New York Yankees. Final score there. This was game two of that wild card series against the Boston Red Sox, 9-2 at the stadium. So the Yankees are now leading the series, the round, 2-0. Right here on WNYC, thanks for joining us. Coming up at midnight, the latest news from the BBC World Service.
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0: Tomorrow night on New Sounds, we will hear a most remarkable collaboration. You know, technology these days makes it possible for musicians to put an album together without ever seeing each other. But in this case, the album called Friendship Survival Guide was made by two friends in a room, and then one of them passed away. That was Jóhann Jóhannsson, the award-winning Icelandic composer best known for his film scores. He died in 2018 at the age of 48. And one of the friends he left behind was Adam Wiltse, who was formerly in the post-rock band Stars of the Lid. They had left behind a couple of sketches of pieces, loops and things like that, and Adam has finally completed the project, and he'll talk us through it tomorrow night at 11. On this episode of New Sounds, we are hearing some of September's new releases. If you'd like to hear this program again, you can do that because this program's in the audio archives with all the rest of them. Every program has a number to make it easy to find. This is New Sounds number 5189. So if you want to hear the show again, type into your web browser New Sounds 5189. Phaedra Ensemble is an English group that has put out an album this month of Meredith Monk's music. The album is called Realms, and it includes her string songs, which is a string quartet, her bigger piece called Backlight, which is for an ensemble of eight or nine musicians in three movements, and they've also done The Realm Variations, which is a 2012 piece by Meredith Monk, for small ensemble and six singers. It's the only vocal work on this record, which is unusual for a composer who has been so associated with vocal music throughout her career. But The Realm Variations is a work with many layers to it, as you'll hear in this performance from the Phaedra Ensemble.

0: That is music by Meredith Monk in a new recording by the Phaedra Ensemble from the UK. The album called Realm is mostly a collection of instrumental work from this composer who is so associated with vocal music. But the piece we heard, the Realm Variations, does in fact include a sextet of singers in among the strings and winds and harp. Realm Variations, conducted here by Lucy Goddard and played by the Phaedra Ensemble. That is one of September's new releases, but there are plenty more where that came from. Stay with us for music from Midori Hirano, Kaoru Watanabe, and Adam Rudolph as we continue with new sounds.
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0: 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But if that schedule doesn't always work for you, not a problem, because you can hear the shows anytime online at newsounds.org. 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And there's our 24/7 New Sounds radio stream available to you with episodes of the broadcast series every day at 9 a.m., 6 p.m., and 12 midnight. So when we're done here in just about 15 minutes or so, you can go to newsounds.org, click where it says Listen Live, and hear another show. Right now we're listening to some of September's new releases, and as we did in our first set, I'm going to leap ahead a day or two for this next record because it's not actually out until Friday, October 2nd. It's by Midori Hirano, Japanese composer, pianist, electronic musician. She is based in Berlin, and last year she was asked to write a new soundtrack to a 1990 film version of the Grimm's Brothers fairy tale, The Juniper Tree, which is a very grim fairy tale, even by Grimm Brothers standards. The interesting thing is this film, which came out in 1990, starred Björk, among others, and the idea of writing a new score for it seems to have appealed to Midori Hirano, and we will hear the title track, The Juniper Tree.

That's called The Juniper Tree. It is the title track of the forthcoming album by Midori Hirano. It comes out on Friday, so not officially a September new release, but close enough. Midori Hirano playing the keyboards. She is based in Berlin and wrote this new score to the 1990 film of The Juniper Tree for a film series there in Germany that basically does just that. It asks contemporary composers to write new music for pre-existing films. Our next new release comes from Kaoru Watanabe, Japanese-American composer based here in New York. And when Kaoru puts an ensemble together, it's usually a top-flight ensemble of A-list musicians. But his new album that came out this month is actually all him, playing all of the instruments. Now, he plays traditional Japanese flutes and percussion, but he also plays sax and synthesizer and piano and harp. The album is called The Arch, and from it we'll hear Kumo no Ito, The Spider's Thread, which features the only other musician on the record, the singer Yurie Ito. And then we'll hear Wood Snake. So aside from that voice in the first of these two excerpts, all of this music was played in the studio by the composer, Kaoru Watanabe, from his album The Arch.

Music there from Kaoru Watanabe, based here in New York, Japanese-American composer equally at home with traditional Japanese flutes and percussion as he is with sax and synthesizer and harp. We heard two excerpts from his new record from September called The Arch. Wood Snake, the name of that last piece, and before that, Kumo no Ito, Spider's Thread, with guest vocals by Yurie Ito, the only other musician on this record. And we've been listening to some of September's new releases. Our final one comes from the veteran percussionist Adam Rudolph, who, like Kaoru Watanabe, often assembles all-star casts of musicians to play on his records. This album was largely made with a cast of Turkish musicians, including the percussionist Okay Temiz, who's been on the scene for 4 or 5 decades now at this point. We'll hear a short piece called Woven from this album, Invisible Threads, by Adam Rudolph.

0: Music from the American but globe-trotting percussionist and composer Adam Rudolph. His latest album is called Invisible Threads, and this piece is Woven. Wrapping up our monthly new releases edition of New Sounds, I'm John Schaefer. See you tomorrow. Want more new sounds? 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
2: Thanks for joining us. 67 degrees, mostly cloudy skies here at WNYC. 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We'll continue with the series, 30 Issues in 30 Days. And this time we'll talk about the issue of utility bills in the New York State governor's race. That's tomorrow on the Brian Lehrer Show. 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Nice sunny day in store for us, starting a little bit cloudy, but we should be getting up to the upper 70s.
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5: Our top story, the apparent attempt to crash a plane bound for Tel Aviv, a disaster averted only by the bravery of a co-pilot and several passengers. We'll speak to a former security advisor to Israel's Prime Minister Benjamin Netanyahu.
4: We speak to the lawyer fighting for some of the biggest US broadcasters to keep their access to the White House.
5: And we will hear from a doctor who has been volunteering in Gaza nearly a year after a ceasefire was announced.
6: There was a little girl that was brought in. First thing I noticed were her kitten pajamas. It just was a stark visual representation of her innocence, of her childhood. What I was told was that she was shot through the head while she was sleeping.
5: That's coming up after this bulletin of the latest world news.
7: BBC News with Govinda Gill. The leaders of Israel and India have hailed an Indian pilot as a hero after he was stabbed by his co-pilot during an apparent attempt to crash a Fly Dubai flight to Tel Aviv. The Indian Prime Minister, Narendra Modi, said Captain Smit Machar helped save hundreds of lives. The Israeli Prime Minister, Benjamin Netanyahu, said he'd managed to open the cockpit door, enabling passengers to overpower the attacker. Yolande Nell reports from Jerusalem.
8: Speaking to US News Channel's Mr. Netanyahu said the Indian captain of the Fly Dubai flight, along with Israelis on board, had managed to prevent a 9/11 disaster. Asked by Fox News whether there was any indication of Iran's involvement, he replied, "It's too early to say." Israel's Prime Minister said the pilot who attacked his colleague was an Omani national who was being interrogated in Saudi Arabia, where he was arrested after the plane made an emergency landing. He said he now expected him to be taken back to the UAE.
7: New data shows that Switzerland's glaciers have suffered a new record loss of ice this year after intense summer heat waves. The figures from the Glacier Monitoring Switzerland Group reveal that the country's glaciers have lost 5.5% of their ice in the last 12 months alone. Matthias Hus is the group's director.
9: The most important factor for the huge losses are the high temperatures in summer. We've had continuous heat waves basically between late May and end of September, no interruption, and this has just led to big quantities of melt. But in addition, we also had a very dry winter with little snow, so the protection of the glaciers was limited. The snow has disappeared early, and therefore the melting has started earlier than in other years.
7: A woman who was due to be executed in the United States for a murder 3 decades ago has reportedly survived 2 lethal injections at a prison in Nashville. Eyewitnesses reported hearing Krista Pike still breathing before being ushered out of the viewing area. Emergency vehicles were seen arriving at the jail. Catherine Sweeney is one of the media witnesses.
10: One of the issues we have here is the protocol doesn't talk about what happens if you do this twice and they're still alive. I don't think that that is something that was planned for. So there was no rules about when to open the curtain after a second time. This is pretty unprecedented. None of it should have happened, and it wasn't planned for.
7: The British Prime Minister Andy Burnham has said the governing Labour Party's next manifesto could include a promise of a new referendum on Britain's membership of the European Union. A decade after the vote to leave, he told the BBC the UK needed to consider the options for its relationship with the EU and the current deal isn't good enough. World News from the BBC. Brazil's Supreme Electoral Court has upheld a ban on social media posts that repeat the false claim that the right-wing presidential candidate Flavio Bolsonaro wants to remove the national patron saint, Our Lady of Aparecida. Mr. Bolsonaro, an evangelical Protestant, claims the rumour is being spread by supporters of his left-wing rival, President Lula da Silva, who's Catholic. The governor of the Bank of England has warned of the danger of an artificial intelligence shock to financial markets. Andrew Bailey told the BBC that the risks included cyber attacks, deepfake scams and out-of-control AI agents. Our economics editor is Faisal Islam.
11: He said regulators needed to be able to intervene in systems which were increasingly teaching themselves without humans in the loop. The world is on the cusp of massive sums of debt and capital being raised to fund trillions in AI investments. Mr. Bailey said frontier superintelligent systems should not be banned or overregulated, but needed testing and control.
7: The US Defense Secretary Pete Hegseth says he's fired 10% of generals and admirals across the forces and has done away with a further 10% of top posts. Mr. Hegseth suggested the cuts had targeted officers who failed to get on board with his efforts to make the military focus on warfighting. Democratic lawmakers have raised concerns about the potential politicization of the traditionally neutral US military. A US judge has approved a settlement between Paramount and a group of US states that clears the way for the company's takeover of Warner Brothers Discovery. The settlement includes safeguards to ensure editorial independence at CBS and CNN networks. Paramount's chief executive, David Ellison, whose ultra-wealthy family has ties to Donald Trump, welcomed the settlement. BBC News.
5: Thank you for that news. Hello and welcome to Newsday on the BBC World Service with Catherine Vierahanga and James Cotnell in London.
4: In the programme today, a flight disaster averted, a failed execution in the US and the grim reality of life in Gaza.
5: As ever, we welcome your thoughts on anything you hear on the programme. Our number, which works for WhatsApp and text messages, is +44 77 86 20 50 85.
4: It's the stuff of nightmares. A high-stakes confrontation in the skies on Wednesday when a flight with some 170 people from Dubai to Tel Aviv plummeted more than 5,000 metres in less than 2 minutes after the co-pilot stabbed the pilot and apparently attempted to crash the plane. The panic on board could be heard in videos filmed by passengers. All of this happened as the Fly Dubai airliner approached Israel's border, with several passengers then rushing to the cockpit to assist the injured pilot and restrain the attacker. Two relief pilots with the same airline who were on board then took control of the plane and safely undertook an emergency landing in Saudi Arabia. Israeli Prime Minister Benjamin Netanyahu says the pilot who undertook the attack has been arrested and is being questioned by Saudi authorities. Amid celebrations as they arrived at the airport in near Tel Aviv, passengers Almog Itali and Kayim Nazarovitz described what it was like to be on board.
12: It was a regular flight till we got to the Jordanian border. Suddenly the aircraft was dropping very sharply, like massive turbulence. And we didn't understand why, because we didn't get any alerts. And we tried to back it up. And it got balanced after 30 seconds, and then started dropping again and balancing again. And we saw that in front of the, next to the cockpit, people ran And we understood that one of the pilots stabbed the other one, and the passenger and the crew member took over, got control, and luckily we had another pilot who took control on the aircraft itself.
13: It was very terrifying. You feel in a moment that you lose it. You lose it. You are not among the living people. You lose it in 1 second, and you are not here.
5: Well, Fly Dubai has suspended all flights to and from Israel while an investigation into this incident is conducted. For more, we can speak to Major General Yaakov Amidror, former National Security Advisor to Israel's Prime Minister Benjamin Netanyahu. Welcome to the programme. What is your understanding of what happened on board that flight?
14: The investigation is still in Saudi Arabia, so we don't have all the details what motivated the co-pilot. What probably logic to assume is that he tried to take the planning to crash into any place in Israel. Maybe he has something in his mind relating to do something which is equivalent to 9/11. And what was very important that in this case the other member of the crew, the pilot.

0: Probably someone in Britain and other places will condemn the Israelis going into the cockpit without having any decision of the United Nations about it, but that saved the plan. And we know that in many places people will say that it is a violation of some regulations which have been done again by the Israelis. But it saved the life of the 180 people on board of this plane. The Saudis and the Emiratis are investigating the case and probably will know what was behind it.
1: On those investigations,
0: if you hear the incitement from many places around the world against Israel, you understand that it might lead some people to such crazy actions.
1: On the investigations, will the Israeli authorities then be coordinating with the Saudi and Emirati authorities?
0: I believe that will be coordination, you know, like in the Middle East, part of it on the table, part of it under the table. But at the end of the day, Israel will have the information about the event. If we take part in the investigation, if we don't take part in the investigation, we will have all the information.
1: There was, after 9/11, a huge change in the way security was conducted in the airline industry to stop people, for example, getting into the cockpit and getting to a pilot. In this case, it seems to have been a pilot who acted. But what sort of security failures do you think can already be identified for something like this to have happened?
0: I think that there are two points that should be investigated by the Emirates. One is the pilot itself. Who is he? What background he has? Was he connected to any other organization, either from the Iranian side or from the Al-Qaeda ISIS side? Or he's, lonely wolf, and he did it by his own initiative based on excitement that he had in the radio, in the television. I don't know. And this is one thing, the background of the pilot. And the second one, how he succeeded to get into the cockpit with a knife, something that should not be allowed. And this is something very practical one that the Emiratis will have to investigate and to find where was the loop during it from which he succeeded to make this violation of the regulation.
1: What would you anticipate in terms of further measures to increase security in Israel? Would we see, for example, flights from Dubai permanently banned, things like that? Or do you expect broadly things will continue as normal?
0: No, I think that after the investigation, when the Emirates will find the problem within their own system, the flights from Dubai and Abu Dhabi will continue. It's a very important line for us and for them. There are more than 10 flights every day of this company and others flying from Dubai and Abu Dhabi into Israel and from Israel to Abu Dhabi and Dubai. I think that it will continue. The Emirates are very efficient, have a very efficient system, and they will investigate and will make the system even better in the future.
1: Major General Yaakov Amidror, former National Security Advisor to Israel's Prime Minister Benjamin Netanyahu, thank you very much.
2: In the US state of Tennessee now, where a female prisoner, Chrissa Pike, who was due to have been executed in the United States for a murder she carried out 3 decades ago, has reportedly survived 2 lethal injections at a prison in Nashville. On the line now is the journalist Molly Davis of the Tennessean newspaper. Welcome to the program. So just tell us what's happened here.
3: Absolutely. I it's been a long day, so you'll have to forgive me if I have any confused pauses. But basically, Chrissa Pike was scheduled to be executed at 10 a.m. this morning, local time, on September 30th. And that time came and went earlier today. We had a lot of legal limbo earlier.

0: earlier in the day today, leading up until around just before 6 p.m. when the Supreme Court of the United States gave the Tennessee Department of Corrections the green light to go ahead with the execution. Well, it didn't go as planned. So we heard from media witnesses who went inside the prison a little bit about what they saw and experienced while they were inside. And one of the key takeaways from that press conference was that Krista Pike was making sounds. She was moving, talking for a long period of time while she was laying on the gurney. So all we know right now for sure is that she was still audibly breathing. She could be heard breathing by the time the media witnesses were asked to leave the room. And we know now that she has been transported offsite to a medical facility to have treatment. So she is, the execution did not go as planned, that's safe to say.
1: And do we know what her condition is in hospital?
0: So we heard from her attorneys that all they know right now is that she was brought to a hospital to be treated, but they do not even know her current condition.
1: As you mentioned there has been some legal limbo around this, a lot of
0: Yes.
1: courts, injunctions. Do we have a sense of what could happen next in a situation like this?
0: So it's difficult to say at this time, obviously, and I don't want to speculate, but I've covered a number of executions here in Tennessee. One that was also stopped at the last minute, if you will. I mean, it was a very different situation, but back in May, a man named Tony Carruthers was set to be executed by the state, and that execution did not go forward as planned when the doctors and medical personnel were not able to place an IV in his veins. And so an emergency motion was filed by on his behalf by his lawyers to stop the proceedings, and that was successful. And so Governor Lee actually did step in that case and give Tony Carruthers a 1 year reprieve, meaning he will not have another execution date, at least for another year beyond the one that he had before. But beyond that, we really don't know. And at this point, we have not heard from the governor's office tonight.
1: Of course, we do not know about Krista's medical condition, as you mentioned there. We know that her lawyers had been trying to get her, sentence reviewed and whether she'd face the death penalty. Potentially, that gives them more time to do that.
0: It's tough to say at this time. Oh, that might happen, but again, we don't know what her medical condition is at this time, and this has been a really lengthy process of appeals already up until this point. We're sort of in uncharted territory here in Tennessee.
1: Molly Davis, journalist from the Tennessean newspaper. Thank you very much for joining us on Newsday and for giving us that news. You're listening to Newsday on the BBC World Service with James and Catherine and Isaac, who has your sports news. Hi, Isaac.
2: Yes, we are going to continue on this story with Manchester City, where a number of senior Premier League officials have told the BBC that they want this punishment for City to be sorted at least by the end of the season. The Premier League, of course, have given Manchester City a have re released or announced that Manchester City have been found guilty of a majority of those financial, the breaches of those financial regulations. So senior officials from different clubs are saying that they would like for Manchester City to have that punishment at the end of the season. We're going to have a little bit more on that story later on in the programme. We're going to speak to a couple of Manchester City fans who are going to join us live on the programme. And let me give you some other sports news as well. We are going to talk about a story that, James, I think will be of interest to you in the Women's Champions League, because there was a massive mishap in Arsenal's Women's Champions League match against Paris FC. Arsenal goalkeeper Misa Rodriguez and her teammate Leah Williamson at the end of the match. Rodriguez looks to take a goal kick, passes the ball to Williamson, who stoops down to stop the ball with her hand. The referee gives a penalty for handball Arsenal denied a much needed win in the Champions League. 2-2, it finished against Paris FC. So a little bit later on, we'll have plenty more on that City story with a couple of fans.
3: And please, no more about that Arsenal disaster. Thank you, Isaac Fannin.
1: You're listening to Newsday on the BBC World Service with James and Catherine. Let's bring you the business news now with Ashna Shukla, who joins us from our Singapore bureau. And she's looking at the much anticipated media merger of Paramount Skydance and Warner Brothers Discovery that has now got a green light from the court. So tell us a bit more about this.
4: Well, Catherine, you know, it's been much talked about, $110 billion merger that will make a media behemoth. But there have also been concerns. There have been lawsuits filed by some 12 U.S. states concerning antitrust. They believe that this media behemoth, when it becomes one, it would suck out all the competition from Hollywood and would lead to job losses. It would lead to a monopoly sort of a situation, which will hurt consumers and also other associated businesses. And now there has been a settlement in place which has got a green light from the court, but it does come with certain strict terms and conditions, like the combined entity must release about 30 films a year in U.S. theaters. They must spend about $300 million for U.S. production. Basically, this is to keep the two media houses working and so that there are fewer job losses. There are also, there have been concerns that once these two come together, which will have CBS News and CNN News both under the same umbrella, there could be some sort of interference in the editorial freedom for CNN. So there are certain terms built in there to have a group of journalists overseeing that there is more freedom for CNN at that part. But there is still, a lot of skepticism in the industry, because once two media houses come together, there'll be fewer number of productions. So there definitely is a concern on job losses, and also concern because, it will now be owned by Paramount and by the Allison family, which has close connections with the Trump, with President Trump. And there is a skepticism that it could tip, CNN towards the right as well. So a lot of ifs and buts still here. But for now, the big deal has got a green light from the court. And October 7th is when they would come together.
1: Archana, thank you. That's our business presenter, Archana Shukla.
3: Now, medical officials in Gaza City say that an Israeli airstrike has hit a bus, killing five people. Despite a ceasefire, Israel continues to carry out near daily attacks on what it says are Hamas targets, but attacks in which civilians are often killed. So nearly a year after the ceasefire, more than 1,400 Palestinians have been killed in Israeli attacks, according to Gaza's health ministry. The Israeli military disputes this. Now, yesterday you may have heard on Newsday the story of six-year-old Resil al-Balawi in hospital after what witnesses say was an Israeli airstrike on her tent in al-Mawasi camp. Her father spoke about their ordeal.
5: I asked them, "Where is Ratil?" Nobody answered. I asked my wife's cousins, "Where is Ratil?" They said, "In the morgue." I couldn't hold myself together. They used to pray together all the time. It's only been 2 or 3 days since she started eating again. I'm afraid that if my daughter stays in Gaza, she'll die.
3: Well, doctors in Gaza say Israel's restrictions on vital medical supplies have placed further strain on patients. I've been speaking to Dr. Nahrin Ahmed, a pulmonary and critical care physician who recently returned from volunteering or working in Gaza just a couple of weeks ago. She started by telling me about one of her patients and a warning. Some of what she says involves injuries and the death of young children.
6: I believe we were just finishing up with pulmonary rounds and there was an airstrike nearby initially. And so we thought that there were going to be a significant number of casualties. But what ended up happening was that there was a little girl that was brought in named Aya, who was the first thing I noticed were her kitten pajamas. And it just was a stark visual representation of her innocence, of her childhood. What I was told as I was approaching the head of the bed was that she was shot through the head while she was sleeping. And obviously she was sleeping, she was still in her pajamas, and you could see this massive wound on her head. And we were trying to get a breathing tube in her. And, you know, everybody in the room could sense the gravity of the situation and the fact that she would likely not survive. And yet we tried everything we could. She was admitted to the ICU and unfortunately died 2 days later.
7: You're obviously a deeply experienced professional. Even in that moment, though, even with your experience, does that detail, I guess, the young girl, the pajamas with kittens on them, do they almost make it difficult to act, or does training just kick in?
6: The training just kicks in. Mental trauma of a moment like that comes later. When I talk to my colleagues, my Palestinian colleagues who are seeing this on a daily basis, they struggle to tell me the stories because they don't want to rehash it. And it's so horrible and traumatic to witness what we're witnessing, and especially to children.
7: Yeah, and sorry to make you go through it again, but it sounds like this young girl who passed away was not the only child in very difficult circumstances you had to treat.
6: No, that's right. Unfortunately, you know, we are about 1 year out from the ceasefire, and yet every single day I was seeing victims of airstrikes, of quadcopter shootings. I remember a 4.5-year-old in particular who was shot in the head by a quadcopter, and the CT scan, it's burned into my brain, and the bullet is still in his brain. And I fall asleep seeing that image in my head. And this child had so much brain swelling that unfortunately no neurosurgeon was able to do anything. Unfortunately, he didn't survive. And he was not the only child. I remember being in the emergency room after an airstrike that happened close to the beach. And there was a 2-year-old who was alive for maybe a brief few moments when I walked into the emergency room, and within minutes lost a pulse, and his injuries were so severe that he didn't survive. And his body had to be moved out of the resuscitation area to another area because we were so swamped that there wasn't even a moment to grieve.
7: Those are obviously very, very extreme cases. What are the sorts of conditions you were working in, the medical facilities and medications and so on you have to deal with those kind of cases?
6: Yeah, you know, the hard thing is we are at a point where we are not only just seeing death from traumatic injuries, but we're also seeing death from non-violent injuries just because we don't have proper medications. We had a patient that came in, she was 45 years old, she was actively having a heart attack, and we didn't have the stents or the catheters to be able to save her life from having this heart attack. And this was a common theme that we were seeing. People coming in with cardiac arrest, meaning that their hearts had stopped because they didn't have access to medications. It's the moral injury that doctors and nurses are facing from seeing death from incredibly preventable illnesses is another type of trauma. I saw a woman die of a scalp infection, which is a treatable thing, but it was because she didn't have access to her diabetic medications. The infection became out of control because she was chronically malnourished, which is another problem we're seeing in almost everybody. And that infection went absolutely uncontrolled, and she died from multi-organ failure within days. And I'm seeing kids who do not look their stated age. Not one child I've seen looks their stated age. And so they're coming in with complex infections, pneumonias especially. These are complications that happen when there's severe malnutrition that is from prolonged food deprivation. And so very basic infections that are completely out of control, because effectively, when your body is malnourished, your immune system doesn't work properly. So we're seeing that across the board on pretty much every age group. But the age group that's most affected by that is children, the elderly, and then pregnant women especially.
7: Dr. Nahrin Ahmed there, pulmonary and critical care doctor. She recently returned from her fifth trip in recent times to Gaza. 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
1: As the Democratic Republic of Congo grapples with an Ebola outbreak, what lessons can be learnt from the West African outbreak over a decade ago?
3: We'll bring you an update on the new conflict in northern Ethiopia.
1: And discuss the global impact of the guilty verdict against Premier League giants Manchester City.
10: BBC News with Govinda Gill. A woman who was due to be executed in the United States for a murder 3 decades ago has reportedly survived 2 lethal injections. The execution attempt went ahead after the US Supreme Court overturned a last-minute stay. The leaders of Israel and India have hailed an Indian pilot as a hero after he was stabbed by his co-pilot during an apparent attempt to crash a Fly Dubai flight to Tel Aviv. The Indian Prime Minister Narendra Modi said Captain Smit Machar had helped save hundreds of lives. New data from the Glacier Monitoring Switzerland group shows that the country's glaciers have suffered a near-record loss of ice this year after intense summer heat waves led to unusually rapid melting. The Governor of the Bank of England has warned of the danger of an artificial intelligence shock to financial markets. Andrew Bailey said the risks included the threat posed by out-of-control AI agents to trading and bank deposits. Pakistan has renewed airstrikes on targets in Afghanistan, killing a number of people. The Taliban deny Pakistan's claims that they shelter militants. The British Prime Minister, Andy Burnham, has said the governing Labour Party's manifesto at the next general election could include a promise of a new referendum on Britain's membership of the European Union. Brazil's Supreme Electoral Court has upheld a ban on social media posts that repeat the false claim that the right-wing presidential candidate, Flavio Bolsonaro, wants to remove the national patron saint. Mr. Bolsonaro, an evangelical Protestant, claims the rumour is being spread by supporters of President Lula da Silva, a Catholic. A US judge has approved a settlement between Paramount and a group of US states that clears the way for the company's takeover of Warner Brothers Discovery. BBC News.
3: Thank you for that update. 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
1: Thank you for joining us. In the next half hour, we have stories on the Ebola outbreak in the Democratic Republic of Congo, a new conflict in Ethiopia, a key moment in Nigeria's history, and we'll get a global perspective on the guilty verdict against Manchester City for breaking financial rules.
3: You can send us your thoughts on any of those stories on our WhatsApp and text number, which is +44 77 86 20 50 85.
1: Now, earlier this week here on Newsday, we heard how the number of people possibly exposed to the Ebola virus in the Democratic Republic of Congo or those who've come into contact with patients could have been underestimated by several hundred thousand. Dr. Jean Kaseya, the head of the Africa Centres for Disease Control and Prevention, told us on Tuesday that the contact tracing system was unable to keep up with the speed of transmission. Infections have also been detected in towns near the borders with South Sudan and the Central African Republic, and he was asked whether preparations were in place there.
11: I think in terms of preparedness, we are doing our best, but the issue related to the health system in these two countries is still a major one, and I cannot assure you today that the outbreak will not cross the border, will not be in Car or in South Sudan. This one I cannot say. But what I have to say, we are doing our best to support the DRC government to control the outbreak in DRC. And if, unfortunately, we could have cases in these two countries, we'll provide appropriate support to contain that.
3: Well, the Ebola outbreak in the Democratic Republic of Congo is the deadliest in the country's history, with almost 4,000 deaths recorded. That also makes it the second largest ever recorded globally. The BBC's former global health correspondent, Tulip Mazumdar, has been following developments closely. She reported extensively on the world's worst ever Ebola outbreak in West Africa, Liberia, Sierra Leone and Guinea a decade ago, and has been reflecting on the lessons learnt since then for a new documentary which launches on the BBC World Service today. She joins us now. Hello to you. What is the current situation in the DRC?
12: Well, we're 4.5 months into this outbreak now, and it remains a very worrying picture. This is the much rarer Bundibugyo species of Ebola, and it's currently killing around half of those infected. But, and it is important to say this, more than 2,000 people have recovered. Ebola isn't an automatic death sentence. Early diagnosis and good supportive care can significantly improve people's chances of survival. That said, it continues to be a very complex picture on the ground. The outbreak is happening in a number of different areas now that have suffered decades of armed conflict and mass displacement. Local health systems were already extremely fragile in these areas. People are moving around a lot. There are many displaced people, that are kind of moving around and kind of difficult to trace them, as we heard earlier there from the Africa CDC. And there's a deep mistrust of authorities, all of which makes containing this outbreak extremely difficult. Now, there have been some very early, potentially encouraging signs, just literally over the last couple of weeks. Cases have been gradually falling in Ituri, which has been the epicenter of this outbreak with by far the most cases. Neighbouring North Kivu province, which has seen a substantial rise during September. In the last few days, we have been seeing a fall in recent days. But this is very early days still, so we have to see what this looks like in a couple of weeks from now.
3: What are the early signs in terms of how this compares with that outbreak in West Africa you covered a decade ago? Have lessons been learned since then?
12: So West Africa, like you say, is the world's worst, biggest ever Ebola outbreak. More than 28,000 people were infected, 11,300 died. The main countries affected were Guinea, Sierra Leone and Liberia. But we did see a small number of cases also spread to Mali, Nigeria and Senegal. And we also had a couple of very isolated cases, mainly medics who'd been treating people in West Africa, come back to countries like the US and UK. And we saw a couple of cases there. So it spread much further and it was obviously much bigger. And certainly when I started working on this documentary at the beginning of the year, Ebola and disease outbreaks more generally, they seem to have fallen right down the global agenda, right? We've been seeing all these huge cuts to overseas aid and global health budgets. So when it came along again in DRC and I was watching it, it all felt sadly familiar and quite depressing, given that we talked so much about lessons being learned after COVID as well, right? That turned all our worlds upside down. But I have been speaking to people from that West Africa outbreak. I've stayed in touch with a young man called Daniel Turai from Sierra Leone who survived Ebola. He was 18 when we met. And he has been reflecting on that time when he lost 27 members of his family to Ebola.
13: There was confusion. People did not understand what was going on. So that fear resulted in more people losing their lives, because even when they have some symptoms, even when they fall sick, they don't go to the hospitals. Everybody was afraid.
12: And we've seen, of course, that fear and distrust in the DRC as well. We've seen treatment centres attacked. A politician supporting Ebola efforts was killed just this week in DRC. But certainly some lessons have been learned since West Africa. There have been big structural changes, which we'll talk about in a minute, but also smaller, very practical ones on the ground. I spoke to the UK chief executive of medical charity Medicines Sans Frontières, Dr. Natalie Roberts, who was in DRC near the start of the outbreak, about what they're doing differently now.
14: What has changed today is, first of all, this decision to only have individual rooms. You are in a safe environment because actually, in the end, turn out to not have Ebola, you're not going to get infected with Ebola from somebody else because you're in an individual room. We've really changed what we've done now. So the individual rooms, we put all of them with windows. We allow family members to come inside the treatment centre, to go into the area, to sit next to the window, so they can see at least into the room.
15: And what difference has that made?
14: A huge difference in trust, because, you know, what we know is people felt these Ebola treatment centres were kind of this black box. You know, people would go in and then they would never see them again. You know, they would just be told later, oh, sorry, they died. So it's really changed that level of trust now, that people understand what we're doing, that this is a medical illness and that we are providing medical care.
12: And there are some other really interesting changes as well. I mean, you might remember, right, one of the enduring images of Ebola treatment centres was that bright yellow, orange, plastic fencing that you had around all these places. And when people's homes were isolated as well, you had that kind of bright orange fencing. And what MSF have done is they've stopped using it. You know, this really reminded people of how frightening it was, and DRC had had so many of these outbreaks. So they've just done a really simple thing and replaced them with kind of wooden posts instead. And apparently that does make people just feel more comfortable with coming to these treatment centres, which can feel quite frightening.
7: We've now known about Ebola for half a century since that first outbreak. So has progress in detection, in treatment been made over that time?
12: Well, actually, the DRC is one of the most experienced with detecting and stamping out Ebola outbreaks. There have been 16 before this current one, and most of them in recent years have actually been contained relatively quickly, and they've managed to do that and therefore protect, you know, it spreading to the rest of the world. The problem with this outbreak is that it's caused by a rare Bundibugyo virus. There have only been about three of these Bundibugyo outbreaks before, and there are currently no licensed vaccines or treatments for this strain, which is making it even more difficult. Now, there are those things for the more common Zaire strain of Ebola. That was the West African strain of Ebola, where they created vaccines and treatments within that outbreak, right? Doing kind of trials and things within an outbreak. And that is happening now in the DRC. They've got several in trials. So there have been sort of movement in this. But I spoke to the WHO's emergency chief, Dr. Chikwe Ehekwazu, and I did put to him that in many ways, though, it still does feel like lessons haven't been learned given where we are now.
16: Every community is different. The work you need to do to build up community acceptance, trust, confidence is always different. The circumstances are different. The events of 10 years ago fundamentally changed the World Health Organization, led to the creation of a new program within the organization focused entirely on health emergencies. It led to the establishment of several new institutions in countries around the world that all lead us to being better prepared, but also in the R&D space, just the innovation around vaccines, new diagnostics.
17: And what have been the tangible benefits that you've seen since then?
16: Every single day around the world, new clusters of infectious diseases are detected, responded to, and no one ever hears about it. We investigate, we respond, we manage, and it's closed. And so in most of those, they never make the news. And I am confident that most of the time, we have the capacity to prevent, to detect, and respond. Of course, once in a while, there are circumstances that lead to a much bigger outbreak, sometimes a pandemic. We will probably never be fully prepared for whatever comes next. But in terms of where we are today, it's like night and day from where we were 10 years ago.
7: So did, Tulip, your reporting of this documentary bring you to a conclusion about what might need to happen to bring this outbreak in the DRC under control?
12: Well, the way you stop an Ebola outbreak is actually quite simple on paper, in theory anyway. You identify an infected person, isolate and treat them, then trace everyone they've been in close contact with and monitor them so that if they develop symptoms, they can be isolated and treated quickly before they infect anybody else. The problem is doing that in these sort of conflict-hit, neglected, highly mobile communities where health systems are weak and trust in authorities is extremely low. Doing that on the ground becomes extremely difficult. And practically speaking, they need, frankly, a lot of cash to do this stuff. Around $1.3 billion is what the DRC-led plan is asking for. And that's not just about contact tracing. That's also about kind of all the infrastructure that's needed to make sure that when people come for help, they get it, and strengthening kind of health systems as well. And humanitarian organizations working in the country are asking for more on top of that. So this stuff takes a lot of money. But ultimately, all these health chiefs I've been speaking to for this documentary, Africa CDC, WHO, they all make the same point. You can't just keep flying in the middle of emergencies and then suddenly you know, trying to do everything at once in the middle of an outbreak. You have to improve health systems and surveillance systems before an outbreak happens, so that when they do come along, and they are inevitable, this is going to keep happening, but when they do come along, they're identified locally and they're stamped out quickly. And Daniel from Sierra Leone, who we heard from earlier, he kind of really brought that home to me for this documentary. 10 years on, he's now training to become a doctor because he told me after everything he went through, he wants to improve the health system in his home country.
13: I just have to find a way to cope, to find opportunities so that I can achieve my dream of becoming a doctor, so that I can go back and save lives. I've been hopeful, as always. That was the reason why I'm here today. I'm here not only for myself, but for my country, for my people, for my family, to help, to improve the health system, make it one, to become one of the best health systems.
7: And to hear more from Daniel Touré and from Tulip Mazumdar's reporting on West Africa's Ebola outbreak, you can search for BBC The Documentary online or wherever you get your BBC podcasts.
1: Renewed fighting is continuing in northern Ethiopia, with clashes between federal forces and Tigrayan fighters and their allies spreading across Tigray and into parts of Amhara and Afar regions. Government forces say they've captured the strategic town of Alamata, about 120 kilometres south of Tigray's capital Mekele, while Tigrayan forces have also taken territory in Afar. Health facilities in the area have reported a sharp rise in wounded people and tens of thousands have been displaced. Hospital sources in Alamata told the BBC that at least 52 civilians, including a newborn infant, were killed over 3 days of fighting. The latest fighting has effectively broken the fragile peace agreement that ended the 2020 to 2022 war between Tigray and the Ethiopian government. To tell us more, we're now joined by Deratu Gwebena from BBC Monitoring, who's on the line from Nairobi. First of all, tell us what we understand has happened in this crucial town, Alamata, in Tigray.
18: So what happened in Alamata was the intensified fighting between the Federal Allied Forces and the Tigrayan rebel groups. And the fighting has escalated, as you said, 52 civilians have been killed over 3 days fighting. But we also have very limited information coming out of Tigray due to the telecommunication and internet blackout. But there also have been clashes reported and civilian casualties. For instance, we have 44 people who are injured in airstrike in Tigray region. This is following the drone strikes that occurred between 26 and 28 September across different areas of Tigray region. Also, we have reports from Mekele's Idore Specialized Hospital medical staff that said out of the 44 injured people, 33 of them were children. The medical staff also reported that patients coming in with severe traumatic injuries. So the fighting continues in Amhara, Afar, and Tigray region. The armies, of course, the Ethiopian National Army is also pushing the allied rebels in its attempt to control Tigray's capital, Mekele. That's what we have in terms of the ongoing clashes in those three regions.
1: As you mentioned, communications in large parts of Tigray are disrupted. How are journalists able to get information, as you say, of some of these clashes, those who are injured? How are journalists able to get that information out of Tigray?
18: So the main source of information now is coming from privately owned and pro-opposition outlets that are based, say, in Addis Ababa or outside Ethiopia, for instance. And there was a drone strike that hit Tigray TV, which is the main regional TV station. So the drone attack hit the broadcaster on 27 September, which was Sunday. And this also led to the broadcaster to suspend its broadcast as it was affected. So the privately owned outlets and proposition outlets, basically most of them based in Addis Ababa and outside Ethiopia, are the source of information at this time, because we also have to mention that there is limited information coming from the federal government side, because the state-owned and pro-government outlets are not really reporting on the renewed clashes. So even the information that we are getting as journalists are coming from the other side, not from the Ethiopian government side. So this also makes it a bit harder to actually see what is going on from both sides, and the claims that are coming from the battlefields in terms of the continued fighting in those three regions in northern part of Ethiopia.
1: Now, the previous war, which ended with a peace deal 4 years ago, was marked by atrocities, by massacres. How much concern is there that the same thing could happen again?
18: Of course, it's very much concerning because the country, especially Tigray, Amhara and Afar regions, they are still recovering from the traumatic experience the civilians had, and also the country's economy in terms of the country's security and politics. And it is unfortunate that Ethiopia is going back into what it seems like a war, a renewed conflict. And the country did not really fix the post-war reconstruction. So now, before the country fully recovers from the 2020-2022 war, and now having another new, fresh, renewed clashes, especially in the same regions that went through the same experience, it's a bit unfortunate, but we have to wait and see how this will unfold. As I said earlier, it's becoming more confusing in some ways because we are not really understanding what the federal government is doing or trying to do at this point, because there hasn't been official communication coming from the federal government, the national army, except the army saying that in its counteroffensive military campaign that it killed over 700 TPLF and allied forces between 23 and 25 September. But we don't really know what's happening beyond that. So we have to wait and see how this will go beyond. Yeah.
1: Doratu Gobena from BBC Monitoring, thank you for joining us. And of course, we continue to make requests to the Ethiopian government for an interview on the situation in northern Ethiopia.
7: This is Newsday on the BBC World Service. Isaac Fallon here with the sports.
2: It's been a tumultuous week for Manchester City. News coming out that the Premier League have found them guilty of breaking more than 100 financial regulations between 2009 and 2018. It leaves a stain on all the success they achieved and has many fans in limbo with what sanctions they could face. Joining me online, we've got a couple of City fans. In Kenya, Annette Wachira is there. And then we also have the leader of the official Manchester City fan group in Nigeria, Niger Citizens, David Honor, joins us. Annette, let's start with you. What's your reaction to the news?
19: Obviously, I'm devastated. It has been hanging over our, I would say hanging over our heads for the past few years. I mean, we've boasted about the Centurion, the 100-point season, the treble season. I mean, we've won it all under Pep Guardiola. And of course, we have a new team, a new manager. We have new players. So it's very frustrating, especially being the only club in England this season that has won 5 out of 5 matches. So I think coming out of the international break and the fact that a lot of our players are in the international break, we don't know how they're perceiving this information. Of course, we've had some of the members from the leadership at Man City come out and clarify on the issue. And I mean, reassure us. But I mean, it's hard to see the Premier League making a statement in that regard, saying that we have been found guilty. We have seen some of our sponsors, including Etihad, coming out and saying that they're going to sue for legal action. We've had a message from Khaldun as well, our chairman, saying that, hey, these guys, it's not true. We maintain our innocence. So I think as a Man City fan, I'm really, really worried. But I definitely stand with our chairman, and I think we'll be found innocent. But of course, it's very damaging. Considering we have a new set of players, I don't know how they're going to take it. I don't know if without the influence that Pep had, I mean, in the past two seasons,
2: yeah,
19: in terms of reassuring players, Yeah. I don't know if Enzo Maresca will be able to do that.
2: Yeah, that's going to be a big challenge for Enzo Maresca. David, I want to bring you in. What do you make of this? As Annette was saying there, the club have continued to deny any wrongdoing. What do you think of what's happening at the moment?
20: All right, thank you. So I think the good part about yesterday, in light of everything that's happened in the past week, has been the message from Pep Guardiola showing support. I think that's really, really brought a little bit of encouragement to the fans and the players as well, given the fact that we have the support. But to be honest, there's been a lot because the issue has been hanging over our necks for a couple of years now. And seeing the whole media talking about us, the possible sanctions and all of that, right? It's very difficult to know where we stand. And I'm sure the players as well will be thinking about this in different ways because if anything goes wrong, of course, I'm sure some of them might be looking for a way out as well. Like I said, it's always been trusting the management, and the management has gotten us to where we are today. And if they come out and say, oh, they are guilty, then I very much believe that they're guilty. And I would just relax for the proceedings to reach its final state and then see how it goes.
2: Annette, and I know African sports fans, we love a little bit of a tease. I imagine plenty of fans have been ribbing you guys about what could potentially happen with Manchester City. What do you think would be a fair punishment if this appeal that they say they're going to do doesn't actually take place or doesn't win it?
19: I don't want to look at it in that sense because, I mean, if you're found guilty of all 114, or even if there is a reduction and we get to maybe 40 or 30 charges, I mean, Everton was what? Reducted 6 points for what? A 20 million breach, was it? Somewhere there about. So I think in terms of punishment, it's going to be a bit hefty because of the number of charges. But I just hope that if it gets there, it's just a very big fine that we can probably afford to pay. Mm. Because, I mean, in terms of relegation, we've already had players, teams from the second tier of English football and saying that they don't want us there. So yeah. I don't know if relegation is a great thing to think about right now. I mean, points deduction will kill the entire team because, I mean, we've started the season great. And if Everton got 6 points deducted, how many do you think City will get for, what, 114 charges?
2: Yeah, 114 so and almost $1 billion yeah. dollars as well of financial breaches. For you guys as fans, I'll start with you, David. Does this change your support of Manchester City?
20: Absolutely not. I still very much support the club and I remain loyal to the club. So just as she has said, I still believe that, you know, we'll come out on top of all of this. I still very much believe so.
2: Annette, for you as well, yes. Do you imagine supporting City if they're in League Two?
19: Yes, of course. I don't see myself supporting United and Arsenal, obviously, yeah. because they've been our long-time rivals. So I think we're in it, even if we go to the second division.
2: Well, let's see what will happen. I imagine the next few days are going to be pretty crucial in terms of Manchester City having to lodge that appeal on Friday. Annette Wachira, a Kenyan Man City fan, and David Honor, a Nigerian City fan. They're really interesting to get your insights.
3: We've had a message in from Rex in Malawi who says Man City should be given the harshest sanctions following their inappropriate conduct. Our Man City fans would agree, but
2: I think they would agree.
3: Plenty of other football fans of the world might be wishing for just that. Ladies and gentlemen, thank you very much indeed. Plenty more to come here on Newsday on the BBC World Service with Catherine and James in London.

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3: 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Welcome to October. Mostly cloudy skies for the overnight, lows in the mid-60s. For today, mostly cloudy in the morning, then partly sunny, highs in the upper 70s. Mostly sunny tomorrow, highs in the lower 80s.
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5: Hello and welcome to Newsday on the BBC World Service with Catherine Bjerrehanger and James Copnell in London.
6: Coming up, the leaders of Israel and India have hailed an Indian pilot as a hero after his actions prevented an apparent attempt to crash a plane bound for Tel Aviv. Captain Smit Mashar was stabbed by his co-pilot, but managed to open the cockpit door, enabling other passengers to overpower his attacker.
5: Clowns out and cowboys in, says the US Defense Secretary Pete Hegseth as he fires 20% of the top military leadership. We'll discuss what this could mean for the future of the superpower's military.
6: And 10 years after the Ebola outbreak gripped West Africa, we'll speak to a survivor and ask what lessons have been learned.
7: Misinformation fueled the fear and made a lot of people not to go to the hospital when they are sick, which resulted in many people losing their lives.
6: That's after the latest world news.
8: BBC News with Govinda Gill. A woman who was due to have been executed in the US for a murder 3 decades ago has reportedly survived 2 lethal injections at a prison in Nashville. A lawyer for Krista Pike says that she's been taken to hospital. Bernadette Keogh reports.
9: The clock started ticking down to Krista Pike's execution after the US Supreme Court overturned a last-minute pause granted by a lower court. Those judges had said they wanted to review whether Pike's allegations of sexual abuse as a child were fully considered before she was sentenced to death. Hours later, when prison officials administered 2 injections, eyewitnesses in a viewing room described hearing breathing and snoring sounds for 40 minutes before they were escorted out. Lawyers applied for a halt to the execution and requested immediate medical care.
8: Israel's Prime Minister Benjamin Netanyahu has said it's too early to say who was behind the foiled attempt by a co-pilot to crash an Emirati flight from Dubai to Tel Aviv. President Trump described the attacker as perhaps a terrorist or a whack job. Yolande Nell reports from Jerusalem.
10: Speaking to US News Channels, Mr. Netanyahu said that the Indian captain of the Fly Dubai flight, along with Israelis on board, had managed to prevent a 9/11 disaster. Asked by Fox News whether there was any indication of Iran's involvement, he replied, "It's too early to say." Israel's prime minister said the pilot who attacked his colleague was an Omani national who was being interrogated in Saudi Arabia. He told CNN that Israel didn't have any warning or advance intelligence about the incident on the plane, which was flying 174 people to Israel.
8: New data shows Switzerland's glaciers have suffered a near-record loss of ice this year after intense heat waves led to unusually rapid melting. The figures from the Glacier Monitoring Switzerland group, Mark Pointin, reports.
11: Researchers estimate that Swiss glaciers released more than 2 trillion litres of water between July and September. This ice lost to summer melting is far outpacing any gains from winter snowfall. Scientists say the sobering truth is that the climate is now too warm for many alpine glaciers to survive. But researchers stress that sharp cuts to carbon emissions can still save much of the planet's glacier ice. They say this is crucial for the hundreds of millions of people worldwide who rely on the water from glaciers for farming, hydropower or drinking, as well as to limit sea level rise.
8: Pakistan's renewed airstrikes on targets in Afghanistan. Pakistani officials say at least 22 people have died and large amounts of ammunition destroyed. Taliban officials in Afghanistan put the number of deaths much lower. An Afghan Taliban spokesman said 3 houses in Kunar and Helmand province had been destroyed. The governor of the Bank of England has warned of the danger of an artificial intelligence shock to financial markets. Andrew Bailey told the BBC the risks included cyber attacks, deepfake scams, and the threat posed by out-of-control AI agents to trading and bank deposits. He said the most immediate risk was concern that tech stock prices could fall sharply in a similar fashion to the dot-com bubble burst.
12: Everybody is currently priced to be a winner. Not, again, you look back at the past, not everybody is a winner. I always say to people, not everybody always wins. We are prepared for the fact that there will be, I think, some shocks to markets, and we have to deal with that. We have to make sure the system is resilient.
8: Police in Bolivia have arrested the chief prosecutor, Roger Mariaca, days after the United States accused him of taking bribes from drug traffickers. Mr. Mariaca has denied wrongdoing. He was one of 12 Bolivians, including judges and police officers, stripped of their US visas on Monday for alleged corruption or drug trafficking. The British Prime Minister Andy Burnham has said the governing Labour Party's manifesto at the next general election could include a promise of a new referendum on Britain's membership of the European Union. A decade after the vote to leave the bloc, he told the BBC the UK needed to consider the options for its relationship with the EU and the current deal isn't good enough. Brazil's Supreme Electoral Court has upheld a ban on social media posts that represent the false claim that the far-right presidential candidate Flavio Bolsonaro wants to remove the national patron saint. Mr. Bolsonaro, who's an evangelical Protestant, claims the rumour that he wants to end the status of Our Lady Aparecida is being spread by supporters of his left-wing rival, President Lula da Silva, who's a Catholic. That's the latest BBC News.
5: Thank you for that news. Hello and welcome to Newsday from the BBC World Service with Catherine Bjerrehanger and James Cocknell in London.
9: Coming up this half hour, a 20% cut for the US Army's generals. We assess what this means for its military. An Ebola survivor in West Africa tells us what lessons can be learnt as another outbreak in the Democratic Republic of Congo continues.
5: And in sport, we're going to have reaction from top football executives and the UK's Prime Minister to the guilty verdict against Manchester City for breaching financial rules. They have said they will appeal, of course. We welcome your messages on that or anything you hear on Newsday. Our number, which works for WhatsApp and texts, is +44 77 86 20 50 85.
9: Let's begin in the Middle East, and an attempted hijacking of a jetliner in the skies over Israel's border as one pilot attacks another with a knife in a bid to take over the plane. With more than 170 people on board, a number of passengers aboard the Fly Dubai flight subsequently rushed to the aid of the stabbed pilot and restrained the attacker in the cockpit after the jetliner rapidly descended more than 5,000 metres in less than 2 minutes. Israeli Prime Minister Benjamin Netanyahu later said it was an apparent effort to try to crash the plane. The flight had left Dubai early on Wednesday, bound for Ben Gurion Airport, just outside Tel Aviv.
5: Well, two relief pilots on board the flight subsequently took control and diverted the liner to Saudi Arabia at an airport near the Saudi city of Tabuk. The pilot who allegedly launched the attack has been detained in Saudi Arabia, and the other, the co-pilot, is being treated for his injuries. A replacement flight carrying most of the stranded passengers subsequently took them on to Tel Aviv's Ben-Gurion Airport. And one of those passengers who is now safely back in Israel is Almog Itali.
13: It was a very calm, regular flight from Dubai. After 2 hours, we entered the Jordanian border. Suddenly, the airplane started to, like a roller coaster, to drop down, like a massive G-force. It was falling down for 20 or 30 seconds rapidly, and then balanced, and then started once again to fall down. When it balanced, we saw that people were rushing to the cockpit. And apparently, one of the pilots stabbed the other one, and a couple of passengers and crew members took over and knocked him down. And the third pilot managed to take over the airplane and to balance it and took us to Saudi Arabia.
5: Well, Major General Yakov Amidrour is a former Major General and former National Security Advisor to Prime Minister Benjamin Netanyahu. He spoke to us a little earlier on Newsday.
14: The investigation is still in the in Saudi Arabia, so we don't have all the details what motivated the co-pilot. What probably logic to assume is that he tried to take the plane to crash into any place in Israel. Maybe he has something in his mind relating to do something which is equivalent to 9/11. And what was very important that in this case the other member of the crew, the pilot, the commanding pilot, was very courageous one, and he fight against the his co-pilot, opened the door, and the Israelis run into the cockpit and save the plane at the last second. Probably someone in Britain and other places will condemn the Israelis going into the cockpit without having any decision of the United Nations about it, but that saved the plane. And we know that in many places people will say that it is a violation of some regulation.

0: Yes,
1: But if you hear, the incitement from many places around the world against Israel, you understand that it might lead some people to such crazy actions.
0: On the investigations, will the Israeli authorities then be coordinating with the Saudi and Emirati authorities?
1: I believe that will be coordination, you know, like in the Middle East, part of it on the table, part of it under the table. But at the end of the day, Israel will have the information about the event. If we take part in the investigation, if we don't take part in the investigation, we will have all the information.
0: There was, after 9/11, a huge change in the way security was conducted in the airline industry to stop people, for example, getting into the cockpit and getting to a pilot. In this case, it seems to have been a pilot who acted. But what sort of security failures do you think can already be identified for something like this to have happened?
1: I think that there are two points that should be investigated by the Emirates. One is the pilot itself. Who is he? What background he has? Was he connected to any other organization, either from the Iranian side or from the Al-Qaeda, ISIS side? Or he's, lonely wolf, and he did it by his own initiative based on excitement that he had in the radio, in the television. I don't know. And this is one thing, the background of the pilot. And the second one, how he succeeded to get into the cockpit with a knife, something that should not be allowed. And this is something very practical one that the Emiratis will have to investigate and to find where was the loop during it from which he succeeded to make this violation of the regulation.
0: What would you anticipate in terms of further measures to increase security in Israel? Would we see, for example, flights from Dubai permanently banned, things like that? Or do you expect broadly things will continue as normal?
1: No, I think that after the investigation, when the Emirates will find the problem within their own system, the flights from Dubai and Abu Dhabi will continue. It's a very important line for us and for them. There are more than 10 flights every day of this company and others flying from Dubai and Abu Dhabi into Israel and from Israel to Abu Dhabi and Dubai. I think that it will continue. The Emirates are very efficient, have a very efficient system, and they will investigate and will make the system even better in the future.
0: The thoughts of Major General Yaakov Amidror, a former National Security Advisor to the Israeli Prime Minister Benjamin Netanyahu.
2: And we can discuss this story further with our business presenter, Archana Shukla. And Archana, this story has really shone attention on the airline Fly Dubai.
3: Ah, absolutely. That's something that everybody's been talking about, isn't it? Fly Dubai is a state-owned low-cost carrier, which really supports Dubai's commercial and tourism sector. It, coordinates directly with the sibling airline Emirates and flies about 2,200 weekly flights. And in fact, it flies 70 direct flights from UAE into Israel every week. It's very recently that Israel and UAE actually firmed up their relationships that much, and many more flights have started coming in to Israel from UAE now. But it certainly has posed a big question mark also on the security, the pilot, the crew, safety security at the airport. The questions that the guest was earlier raising about how did the pilot actually come with a knife inside the cockpit? These are some of the questions that everybody in the aviation sector right now is asking.
2: Archana, thank you. That's the BBC's Archana Shukla in Singapore there. U.S. Defense Secretary Pete Hegseth has confirmed

0: the firing of 20% of the US top military leadership with an attack on what he called a woke ethos. In a fiery speech, he attacked what he called fat generals and said, clowns out, cowboys in. The defense secretary singled out groups he said he did not want in the military, including transgender people, overweight people, and those with beards. Let's get the view of Margaret Donovan, a former US Army captain in the Judge Advocate General's Corps, an attorney and a former federal prosecutor who has been critical of Pete Hegseth's leadership in the past. What does she think about his latest comments?
1: They were pretty unusual coming from a United States Secretary of Defense. And I think that we are seeing more of the same emphasis on culture wars rather than what the Department of Defense should actually be doing, which is securing America and achieving strategic victories at home and abroad. So it wasn't necessarily surprising, but it was disappointing.
0: When you say that this is not the right focus, the culture wars, what do you mean by that? So give us a sense of what these cuts could mean for the military, but also in terms of how it prepares for the nature of war, the fact that we're seeing war becoming more automated. Is that the right word? You know, the use of drone fare and things like that.
1: So he's basically proposing cuts to levels of senior leadership within the United States military. And that in and of itself, believe it or not, is not wildly controversial. I think that there are good arguments for reducing the number of general officers that are in the military. I may not necessarily agree with them, but certainly people have made those arguments before. But the problem, and I think the concern that people have with the way that Secretary Hegseth may go about this, is that typically when he is firing people, and we've seen him do this so far in his over year and a half tenure at the Department of Defense, it tends to be linked to something that is quite obviously a person's race or their gender. And so there is a level of distrust that if he is going to reduce a serious number of senior leaders, that he's not going to be doing it on the right basis. The other issue that I think a lot of people see with this is that the Secretary of Defense himself is extremely inexperienced. He does have combat experience. He became a National Guard major. But speaking in terms of the experience levels of other secretaries, he's not even close. So he's never been in command. He's never had any role of any significant responsibilities, let alone has he ever had an experience with long-term strategic thinking and planning. And so the concern that I think a lot of people have in the U.S. about his proposed cuts is that he's already depleted the United States military of very experienced senior leaders who could have otherwise helped him through a war that the executive branch started, or very tricky situations that you would want maturity and season and experience to sort of guide you through. So he sort of eliminated that for himself by firing people. And the worry is that these additional cuts is going to amplify that problem.
0: It's important to say that some of those officers have resigned themselves. The Pentagon has also said it would never consider the color of a service member's skin or their gender as a factor in promotions, and that meritocracy reigns supreme. In terms of instituting these cuts, are those decisions just down to the Secretary of Defense alone, or are other people involved?
1: Well, I think it would be up to the Secretary of Defense to basically reorganize what the Department of Defense looks like. Of course, there's funding allotted by Congress each year for certain positions and for certain programs. So it would be within the Defense Department's prerogative to sort of reorganize itself. But eventually, he would have to justify pretty much every paid position and every mission and every operation and new unit that he's proposing to make to Congress in order to get the proper funding for that.
0: There have been those wider questions about the U.S. military during this war with Iran in terms of, you know, the depletion of its ammunition stockpiles, whether it is properly equipped to fight in, you know, a drone warfare conflict. Do you see any sort of measures that will try to help the U.S. military going forward in terms of what the Secretary of Defense is announcing?
1: We know that the Defense Department has tried to put the pressure on domestic American companies to sort of ramp up
2: defense production in order, presumably in order to support the stockpile depletions. But that's the type of strategic long-term thinking that you would hope that he keeps people around when he does reduce these positions. And to be fair, what he's saying is he's reducing basically billets for higher level officers. He's not going to fire them himself, but in effect, these people will ultimately have to resign when their position disappears. And so the concern is that, if he isn't keeping people around who can help him properly plan this, then that will be to the detriment of the department.
0: And that was Margaret Donovan, former US Army captain in the Judge Advocate General's Corps.
3: This is Newsday on the BBC World Service with Catherine and James in London. Here are some of our main headlines. Lawyers for a woman facing execution in the US state of Tennessee say that she's been taken to hospital after surviving two lethal injections. Israel's prime minister says it is too early to say who may have been behind the foiled attempt by a co-pilot to crash a passenger flight from Dubai to Tel Aviv. And Switzerland's glaciers lost more than 5% of their ice this year as a result of Europe's record-breaking heat waves. Lots of big news in the world of sports too. So here's Isaac Fannin.
4: Yes, the senior football figures have told BBC Sport Manchester City's punishment for breaching Premier League rules should be handed down before the end of the season and not dragged out. City are expected to appeal the verdict of the Independent Commission, which found the club guilty of every financial charge it faced for rule breaches between 2009 and 2018. Of course, this is an incredibly political story. City ownership group come from Abu Dhabi, and the Prime Minister of Britain, Andy Burnham, of course, was the mayor of Manchester, and he, together with the Abu Dhabi group, have seen great investment into the city, and he's been asked about the potential of this Abu Dhabi group being forced to sell the club after the rulings.
5: Well, I would be really concerned to lose them. They've been such a huge partner in the building of modern Manchester and obviously the building of Manchester City into the global force that it is. I can't intervene more in the process. It would be wrong for me to do that. Mm-hmm. It would be wrong, I think, to jump to a conclusion before having really studied all of the detail. But obviously it's ongoing, and because it's still contested by Manchester City, then I think it's right that I don't say much more.
4: In other sports news, Cristiano Ronaldo says he's left Portugal's international camp and will explain the reasons why in time. It comes after head coach Jorge Jesus earlier said there were no problems with the captain after claims he refused to train. Ronaldo was an unused substitute in Portugal's 2-1 win over Norway. In the Women's Champions League, you have got to see the mishap between Arsenal goalkeeper Misa Rodriguez and her teammate Leah Williamson in the match against Paris FC. Late on in the game, Rodriguez looks to take a goal kick, passes the ball to Williamson, who stoops down to stop the ball, not with her foot, with her hand. The referee, after a few seconds thinking, is that what really happened, ends up giving a penalty, and Arsenal are denied a much-needed win. 2-2 it finished in France. And after a decade of public feuding and false starts, Tyson Fury and Anthony Joshua exchanged pleasantries, traded jokes, and even discussed going out for a pint after a news conference in London on Wednesday. The British heavyweight rivals will fight at Cardiff's Principality Stadium in December. Not used to seeing boxers saying that they would like to go out for a
6: pint. Yeah, it's a different breed, isn't it? I'm going to punch your face, but first let's go out for a drink, have a chat.
4: Well, they do say Queensbury rules. It's meant to be a very,
6: gentleman's sport,
4: right?
6: Punch your teeth out.
4: What way to do that? Sharing a pint.
6: Yeah, well, fair enough. I mean, who's going to argue with them?
0: An example. Yeah, That's what they should do, right, guys?
4: So they're,
0: let's support them.
4: Let's support them on their, let's see.
6: But maybe not right before they take on
4: There's still a few months to go, so maybe they will keep the pleasantries going until they face off.
6: All right, more on bromance news and other sports stories with Isaac Fannin later in the programme.
0: Now, during the West Africa Ebola outbreak, which ended a decade ago, the BBC's then global health correspondent, Tulip Mazumda, met Daniel Touré in Sierra Leone. Tulip told us some of his story in the past hour. Daniel was just 18 when he and much of his family were infected with Ebola. He survived, but 27 members of his family died. 10 years on, Tulip caught up with him again. He's now training to become a doctor. They spoke about the fear and misinformation that fueled the outbreak, including false rumours that the government itself had brought Ebola into the country.
7: Hi, my name is Daniel Siddiqui Touré. I'm an Ebola survivor and I'm training to become a doctor. There was chaos. There was confusion. People were afraid. And because of the fear, even when they have some symptoms, even when they fall sick, they don't go to the hospitals. But the treatment center was one of the worst places anybody can find himself. And all of us, we are afraid. I'm fighting to survive. So mentally, I was very unstable. I could not think straight. I was confused. There was a time when I used to spit blood. I was having continuous running stomach. A lot of people were vomiting blood. Blood was coming from their nose, from their mouth, from their ears. Everybody was afraid. And the fear intensified because of most of this misinformation that was going around. The government bought it. They bought it for money. They were using the blood of people. So those misinformations fueled the fear and made a lot of people not to go to the hospital when they are sick, which resulted in many people losing their lives.
0: We last met, didn't we, Daniel? Maybe a year after you recovered from Ebola. And you said to me back then how the experience had clearly been so traumatic, but that it had really ignited a fire in you to help other people, to help people in Sierra Leone and become a doctor yourself. How is that going?
7: Since I was a child, I had the dream of becoming a medical doctor. And looking at the family I've lost to Ebola, looking at how chaotic that moment was, I thought to myself again, if I would have been a medic, if I would have been a doctor, maybe I would have been able to save my family. So when I was in the treatment center and I decided that no matter what it cost me, I want to be a medical doctor so that I can save the lives of other people, even when I wasn't able to save the life of my family.
0: And Daniel, just finally, I just wanted to ask about your kind of hopes, dreams, aspirations for the future. Are you feeling optimistic about the future?
7: Yes, Tulip, I've been hopeful as always. That was the reason why I'm here today. And I actually believe that the future will be better. There are more opportunities to come. I'm here not only for myself, but for my country, for my people, for my family, to help to improve the health system, make it one to become one of the best health systems.
0: And that was Daniel in Sierra Leone speaking to Tulip Mazumda. We've had a message in from one of our regular listeners in Sierra Leone, BW Bukhari, who says a lot needs to be learned from the Sierra Leonean experience with Ebola. There has to be strong political will, resilience, community education, precautionary measures and equipped treatment centres. 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Stay with us.
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3: Why has there been a spike in piracy off the coast of Somalia? We'll speak to the country's Minister for Marine Resources.
0: We'll hear from the Georgian Young Lawyers Association, which has won the alternative Nobel Peace Prize.
3: And as US pressure on the Cuban government continues, some Cuban Americans tell us of their plans for a post-communist country. First, though, the news.
10: BBC News with Govinda Gill. a woman who was due to have been executed in the United States for a murder 3 decades ago, has reportedly survived 2 lethal injections. The execution attempt went ahead after the US Supreme Court overturned a last-minute stay. Israel's prime minister said it's too early to say who was behind the foiled attempt by a co-pilot to crash a flight from Dubai to Tel Aviv. Benjamin Netanyahu said that the Indian captain of the Fly Dubai plane, along with Israelis on board, had managed to prevent a 9/11 disaster. New data from the Glacier Monitoring Switzerland group shows that the country's glaciers have suffered a near-record loss of ice this year after intense summer heat waves led to unusually rapid melting. The governor of the Bank of England has warned of the danger of an artificial intelligence shock to financial markets. Andrew Bailey said the risks included the threat posed by out-of-control AI agents to trading and bank deposits. Pakistan's renewed airstrikes on targets in Afghanistan, killing a number of people. The Taliban deny Pakistan's claim that they shelter militants. The British Prime Minister Andy Burnham has said that the governing Labour Party's manifesto at the next general election could include a promise of a new referendum on Britain's membership of the European Union. Police in Bolivia have arrested the chief prosecutor, Roger Mariaca, days after the United States accused him of taking bribes from drug traffickers. He was detained at the airport in the eastern city of Santa Cruz. Brazil's Supreme Electoral Court has upheld a ban on social media posts that repeat the false claim that the right-wing presidential candidate, Flavio Bolsonaro, wants to remove the national patron saint. BBC News.
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0: This half hour, we have stories from Somalia, Kenya, and hear from Cuban Americans in Florida about their plans should the communist government fall.
3: Also going to meet a prize-winning human rights lawyer from Georgia, and we're going to continue our coverage of one of the biggest sports stories for years, the guilty verdict on numerous financial charges against Manchester City. 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
0: Somali piracy appears to be making a comeback, with a number of ships hijacked off the coast in recent months. The latest is the MT Honour 25, which was seized in April with 17 crew on board. Puntland forces retook the tanker on Tuesday, but 5 crew members were killed and 4 injured. It follows the rescue last week of another tanker, the Cebu 1, with 47 suspected pirates captured. So what is behind the return of piracy, and what is Puntland doing to tackle it? We're joined by the Minister of Fisheries and Marine Resources, Mohamed Doniale. Welcome to the programme. Why do you think piracy is returning off the coast of Somalia now?
11: Good morning, Catherine, and thanks for having me. And this is a great opportunity, and I thank the BBC World Service. The recent emerging of piracy has mainly to do with what we see as an external actor seeking to undermine Puntland war against ISIS that we waged the last 18 months. And we believe these actors initially attempt a number of things which has failed. So they try to inflate the community tension, mobilize militias, and all this have failed. And now they decided to actually re-mobilize the old network to disrupt maritime security. So this is their effort to undermine the whole maritime security in both Indian Ocean and the Red Sea. In our view, these efforts share common objective to stabilize Puntland, and so that ISIS and other terrorist group regain and grounds, and so therefore they can actually disrupt our security efforts while they're building up all this.
0: We have seen some spikes in piracy over the years. Do you think this is a temporary spike, or do you think we could see something more prolonged here?
11: You're right. This piracy has a history. It started, the peak time was 2005-2011, but we saw a sharp decline in 2012 until now. But these are recently, and especially the last 6 months, we have seen the rise. And it's all to do because we have been having an upper hand with support our international partners to actually... the terrorists who actually had the same behavior. So, and I think this is a temporary, and we have now, with the recent operations that we conducted, we actually now are free from piracy as yesterday. So this is a good news, and we managed to deploy sufficient police forces in our coastal districts. One thing I want to remind you, Puntland is the same size of a UK, 212 kilometers square, and with the coastal line stretching 1,680. So that's huge with limited resources and limited capacity and capability. But we are doing everything we can to make sure that, the community are in line with this, with sufficient border forces controlling and ensuring to detect early on so that we can disrupt their preparation. So yes, this is a temporary that, and now that we actually concluded the last operation yesterday, so we are free from piracy as today.
0: Mohamed Donyale, Minister of Fisheries and Marine Resources in Puntland, thank you for joining us on Newsday.
3: In his speech at the UN General Assembly last week, US President Donald Trump said his administration was seeking a fundamental change in Cuba. In response, the Cuban foreign minister accused Washington of carrying out collective punishment against the island through a months-long fuel blockade. While ordinary Cubans continue to struggle under immense hardships, including 20-hour-long power blackouts, wealthy, conservative Cuban Americans in Florida are convinced that regime change in Cuba is around the corner. Now, they've created a new organisation to plan for investment in a post-communist Cuba, what they call the day after. Will Grant reports from Miami.
12: At the lavish home of one of Miami's top plastic surgeons, overlooking the Biscayne Bay, some of the wealthiest Cuban-American families in Florida gather to thrash out their vision of Cuba's future. Rum in hand and Rolexes on wrists, it's the fourth meeting of the newly created Cuban-American National Chamber of Commerce. The group's president is 82-year-old real estate developer Juan Omar Sixto.
13: The intention of this group is to gather on the one roof the most prominent Cuban-American entrepreneurs in Miami-Dade County. And the objective is to be in Cuba once the regime falls.
12: The guests are convinced that the moment of regime change that they've spent almost seven decades hoping, praying, and indeed pushing for is nigh. After countless false dawns, this time, says Mr. Sixton, is different.
13: I've been here in Miami for about, 62 or 64 years. This is the first time that Marco Rubio, Cuban-American, is doing what you have been done 20 or 30 years ago. The regime would have really been suffocated many years ago. But actually, nobody in the Department of State took upon themselves to do it.
14: It's an absolutely failed state.
12: On hearing those words from President Trump at the UN General Assembly, the Cuban delegation stood up in unison and left the chamber. As they walked out, he had a final message for them.
14: Communism will never be coming to America, but freedom will be coming to Cuba.
12: The Trump administration has heaped new sanctions on the island, including a near-total oil blockade to force that change. Yet although President Trump has repeatedly said Cuba is next after Iran, it's far from clear what the change might be.
15: There has been reporting that essentially the U.S. government asked the Cuban government, privatize your oil company under U.S. hands, convince your president to step down and free political prisoners, and then we can play ball. The Cubans have rejected that.
12: On the University of Miami's leafy campus, I caught up with Mike Bustamante, an associate history professor there, who's also part of a Harvard working group on the Cuba crisis.
15: I don't understand how someone like Marco Rubio sells that kind of interim arrangement with the very government that he and the community he's from has opposed for so long. I don't see how they sell that in South Florida. And yet the kind of more full-throated, you know, military action that I think it would take to maybe decisively unroot this government, I just don't think there's appetite for it.
12: The Cuban government recently passed 176 economic liberalization measures into law. President Miguel Díaz-Canel told the Cuban Congress they were to advance the defense of socialism to support and widen social justice. To his critics, though, they look like little more than full-blown capitalism. They lift the cap on the number of workers in a private business and permit ownership of multiple enterprises at once, including by Cuban Americans in Florida.
16: Agricultural. What needs to be done with agriculture? There's a number of people here tonight that have volunteered already.
12: But Miami real estate developer Juan Omar Sixto sees the changes as purely cosmetic and says they offer no guarantees to any potential investors in his homeland.
17: We will not put a foot in Cuba unless there's a regime change.
3: Will Grant reporting from Miami.
0: Three news outlets that US President Donald Trump abruptly banished from White House grounds on September the 19th have asked a federal court to block the action until the case is fully resolved. CNN, MS Now and Politico say the administration has persisted in unpredictably and inconsistently implementing its ban, despite a judge issuing a two-week restraining order. A short while ago, I spoke with the lawyer representing the three organizations, Theodore J. Boutros Jr. He believes Mr. Trump would like to make the ban permanent.
18: District Judge, Judge Kelly in Washington, D.C., last week granted what's called a temporary restraining order that enjoined enforcement of President Trump's ban on the free press, as he calls it, required that all of the press credentials be returned to the reporters. There were 78 reporters whose credentials had been deactivated and taken away. And so my clients now have their full access back on the White House grounds to the press facilities. We are still seeing the White House arbitrarily excluding some of the reporters, excluding CNN from the television network pool. We don't know how that's going to play out. We think that also violates the First Amendment and due process clause, but it's very uncertain and unpredictable. So at this point, we have just filed what's called a preliminary injunction motion, which seeks a longer freeze of President Trump's ban. The current order expires on October 8th, and we're asking the judge to extend it indefinitely until the case is over, so we have free and full access.
0: So tell us what your concerns are at the moment. I just want to focus on the situation regarding CNN, because of course we've seen other major television networks that were part of this pool, so where they kind of pool resources to cover the president on a day-to-day basis. So CNN, we understand, was barred from access to the president over the weekend on Saturday. That's quite a difficult situation, I imagine, for you and your clients to navigate.
18: It is a very difficult situation. It's bad for the American people and really for the world, because CNN is one of five networks in the television network pool. They rotate. The White House has now started to exclude CNN from its normal rotation, which means, as it stands right now, there won't be pool coverage for that day. And the pool coverage goes to all the networks, all the affiliates. It's a way for the public to have eyes and ears on the ground watching over what the president is doing. And under the First Amendment to the U.S. Constitution, viewpoint discrimination by the government is one of the most egregious forms of offending freedom of the press and freedom of speech. So it's a real problem, and we're going to fight it every way we can.
0: The White House's position is that media houses don't have a right to be at the White House, and it can block some media outlets from access due to security concerns. The White House recently sent letters to your clients offering a Friday afternoon deadline to appeal the removal of their credentials, citing violations of professionalism and decorum. How are you going to respond to that deadline?
18: So we sent a response to their letters. saying that we believe that the judge's order, the temporary restraining order, overtook their letters. We also, in our briefing, noted that the letters are completely after the fact efforts to rationalize what President Trump did when he banned these news organizations and reporters on grounds that he didn't like their reporting. The letters manufactured arguments about national security and pointed to particular reports. The Judge Kelly, in his order, said he was very skeptical that those were the real reasons for the ban. He rejected their arguments on national security. And we, as we pointed out, many of the reports were from months and months ago, and the reporters who participated in them had had their hard pass, which is what the credential is called, renewed after those reports. So it's really just a made up fake effort to rationalize something that's clearly unconstitutional. I'm hoping the White House will decide it really is shooting themselves in the foot to do this, because they're just interfering with the public's ability to get information about the president and his administration. This is very detrimental for democracy in America. If the other news organizations decide not to participate in the pool as well, when CNN is being excluded, then that's taking away even more information. And in democracy, one of the key features is that the public will have the information that they need to be the participants in democracy and make decisions about important things to society and politics. And the whole purpose behind our First Amendment was to ensure that the public would have the ability to speak, to publish, to debate based on as much information as possible. What the White House is doing by excluding CNN and Politico and the reporters from MS Now is really directly contrary to that. And it's meant to be. It's meant to hide what the government is doing and to preclude scrutiny and efforts to hold them accountable through open and independent reporting.
0: You previously mentioned that the president is our key and best witness for our case. Do you intend to try to depose President Trump or subpoena internal White House communications to prove that the ban is purely retaliatory?
18: We probably don't have to, because he's been so explicit in public. But in this type of litigation, there is discovery. If they appeal and then we end up back in trial court and the case keeps going, there is discovery. And we have had instances where we seek information from the White House and the president.
0: And that was the lawyer Theodore J. Boutros Jr., who's representing CNN, MS Now and Politico.
3: This is Newsday on the BBC World Service, coming to you live from London with Catherine and James. Also, Isaac with the sports.
4: Yeah, senior figures have told BBC Sports, Manchester City's punishment for breaching Premier League rules should be handed down before the end of the season, not dragged out. City are expected to appeal the verdict of the Independent Commission, which found the club guilty of every financial charge it faced for rule breaches between 2009 and 2018. This, of course, is a story that does have political ramifications. The British Prime Minister, Andy Burnham, used to be the mayor of Manchester. The Abu Dhabi Group, the club's owners, have invested huge amounts into Manchester under Burnham's mayorship, and he says the owners had been a huge partner in the building of modern Manchester, and that he'd be really concerned to lose them. Elsewhere, Cristiano Ronaldo says he's left Portugal's international camp and will explain the reasons why in time. It comes after head coach Jorge Jesus earlier said there was no problem with the captain after claims he'd refused to train. Ronaldo was an unused substitute in Portugal's 2-1 win over Norway. And reporter Guilherme Baleg explained what may have prompted Ronaldo's reaction.
19: There are tacit rules in football. You don't do that to Pelé. Sorry, to Maradona. Sorry, to Messi. Sorry, to Cristiano. You don't do that to those kind of players. Some journalists close to Cristiano have been saying, one day we'll come out with the whole story. So there is something else that was said, perhaps promised, to Cristiano that has not been delivered. So he feels that he cannot trust the manager, so then he needs to go.
4: Now, this is a story I think Catherine, you and I can relate to.
0: Tell me more.
4: So parents across Africa often put a big emphasis on education, something many will be familiar with, and that even goes for millionaire Premier League footballers. It's a lesson which Nigerian Coventry striker Taiwo Awoniyi hasn't forgotten, having made a promise to his father, and it's why he's been back to school. Again, the 29-year-old has just graduated with a diploma in global football's sport directorship, something which could allow him to become one of the game's future leaders. BBC Sports' Nizar Kinsella caught up with Awoniyi at his Professional Footballers Association Business School graduation ceremony at Arsenal's Emirates Stadium.
20: Education is something I value a lot. I was just someone that I'm always curious to learn. I want to know more about football, know about the structure of the game, because I believe knowledge is power, and I believe education is one of the key that can get you equipped to whatever you want to become in life. But as part of the degree, I think education is something that gives you more knowledge into what the world is all about.
21: And when you were a boy, was education seen as very important because you're a great footballer? But
20: yeah, for me, I think my dad is someone that really keen on education. And the promise I made to him is if he allowed me to play, I will always try to learn more. And when I become a professional football player, I said to myself, I'll keep it going as well. Got my diploma in business management as well. And I got my degree also in business administration. This is the third one now.
21: Wow. So you never stopped.
20: I'm also going for the master.
21: Wow. You never stopped, yeah. Like, obviously football is so important, but how do you balance it, and what's your message to other footballers?
20: It's not like 9-to-7 job. I think we go in and we'll finish quite early sometimes, but though it's challenging.
21: Yeah.
20: Everyone don't see the work we do background. But I think every footballer have a space in the evenings. And this business school, the PFA business school, have made it easy whereby the time of the courses is quite easy. It's one evening after you had your nap from training. And you can just get on your laptop and study. And I think the balance for me is a bit not that difficult. It's just something that demands a lot from you. And it's all about how willing you are.
21: You're clearly understanding it, business and, you know, the sporting directorship and all this kind of stuff. But in the future, do you see, like, high ambitions?
20: To be honest, I say to people I'm a quiet dreamer. I always take it step by step. This is one that is done now. I had it to my degree, my focus is still football. And along the line, if this is something that will help me to build what I'm looking to build in the future, who knows?
21: How proud would you be as well, being from Africa, to be like an African leader as well?
20: I think I'm very, very proud of myself. And, you know, honestly, it comes from my trust in God, my faith, and also my family. My wife, my brothers and sisters, my parents have been so supportive. And it's just a way to say to my dad, I'll keep your dream alive as well. So for me, achieving all this together with football is something I'm very, very proud of.
4: That is the quiet dreamer. Love that. Taiwo Awoniyi speaking to the BBC's Nizar Kinsella.
0: So, Isaac, what did your parents want you to do when you were younger?
4: I think they wanted me to be a lawyer, if memory serves, but, you know, I made it as a journalist. You?
0: My dad heavily discouraged me from becoming a journalist. Heavily.
4: And now look at you.
0: He wanted me to be a doctor.
4: Didn't they all?
0: Yeah, exactly.
6: Well, had you become a lawyer, Isaac, look at what you could have won, because we're going to speak to the Georgian Young Lawyers Association, one of the four winners of this year's Right Livelihood Award, widely known as the Alternative Nobel Prize. The Georgian Young Lawyers Association has provided legal support and worked on human rights in Georgia for more than three decades. And the award comes amid growing concern from international human rights bodies about restrictions on civil society organisations in Georgia. Tamar Onyani is chairperson of the Georgian Young Lawyers Association and joins us live from the capital, Tbilisi. Welcome to the programme. Congratulations. What does this award mean?
22: Good morning, and thank you for inviting me. This award means definitely a big thing for us. It's a recognition of the very courageous work of human rights defenders here at Georgian Young Lawyers Association.
6: Why do you need to be courageous?
22: Because in the current environment in Georgia, there is a deep human rights crisis that happens since, especially since 2024, after the 28th of November, when the country prime minister announced halting EU negotiations, which then sparked mass protests. And the protests were met the excessive use of force, including systemic torture. And this is the momentum when Georgia starts to have political prisoners, including young demonstrators, criminally charged in prison. This is the moment when Georgia's legislation is becoming weaponized, especially against freedom of expression and the freedom of assembly. And alongside this, these are not the isolated human rights violations, but they happened in parallel with the shrinking civic space when human rights organizations are labeled as the foreign agents, and there are a number of legislation adopted under this realm of the foreign agents. So targeted investigations opened. So definitely this makes the human rights work as a courageous work, because one also has to defend themselves before defending others, because the human rights defenders are under constant attack in Georgia.
3: Has that mean that, for example, some of your colleagues have simply given up, found it's too difficult to carry on?
22: The laws itself, when I say that the laws are weaponized, it's that definitely the definition of what is happening, because in Georgia we have reality when laws are becoming more and more restrictive and therefore provide a so-called chilling effect. For example, last year when another foreign agent legislation was adopted, the law is very broad. One cannot really foresee the consequences and cannot really understand what law prohibits and what not. It's very broad, and it also targets the genuine human rights work and introduces criminal liability for this. And there were, of course, some people who found it very intrusive, and it had the chilling effect on their activities, of course. But luckily also there are people who continue to be in this field. Mm. But of course it comes at a very high cost, because situation is very unforeseeable. And since the institutions, the independent institutions, fail to deliver justice, including the judiciary, unfortunately, there is unfortunately no local, no domestic remedy left if one finds itself as a victim of injustice.
3: We're running out of time, sadly, but you talk about these laws that have a repressive effect. Have you maintained faith, though, in the ability of lawyers to change things, even in a difficult system?
22: In the repressive environments, I think the human rights defenders' role is also to stand beside people and try to somehow be shield for them, try to be independent in order to gather evidence, document violations. And luckily enough, Georgia is still a party of different international mechanisms. For example, European Court of Human Rights, there we take a number of cases. It's the last remedy for us.
3: Some protections, yeah. Tamar Onyani, thank you so much indeed. Chairperson of the Georgian Young Lawyers Association. This is Newsday.
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23: 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Welcome to October. Mostly cloudy skies for the overnight, lows in the mid-60s. For today, mostly cloudy in the morning, then partly sunny, highs in the upper 70s. Mostly sunny tomorrow, highs in the lower 80s.
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3: Hey, Hello and welcome to Newsday on the BBC World Service with Catherine Bjerrohanger and James Cocknell in London.
0: A Tennessee woman on death row has been taken to hospital after surviving two lethal injections. She was convicted of murdering a fellow teenager over 3 decades ago.
3: A flight from Dubai to Tel Aviv plunged 5,000 metres after one pilot reportedly stabbed another and attempted to crash the plane. The airline has suspended flights to and from Israel as authorities investigate possible motives.
0: We speak to a volunteer doctor who has just returned from Gaza on conditions in the territory nearly 1 year after a ceasefire was announced.
3: And senior figures in football have told the BBC that Manchester City's punishment for breaching Premier League rules should be handed down before the end of this season and not dragged out. Isaac Fannin will tell us more in our sports after this latest news.
7: BBC News with Moira Alderson. The governor of the US state of Tennessee has ordered a halt to executions after a female convict survived two lethal injection attempts. Governor Bill Lee said he'd also ordered a full investigation into what happened. Shaima Khalil reports.
8: Krista Pike's lawyers say she lost consciousness but could still be heard snoring after two doses of the execution drug pentobarbital had been administered. They filed an emergency motion to halt the execution and get her medical care, accusing the state of Tennessee of failing to carry out a lawful execution. One of her lawyers told the BBC that the 50-year-old was being provided with life-saving measures. Pike was sentenced to death in 1996 for murdering 19-year-old Colleen Slemmer, who she met at a camp for troubled teenagers. The attempted execution came after the U.S. Supreme Court overturned a reprieve issued by a lower court hours earlier.
7: Israel's Prime Minister Benjamin Netanyahu has said it's too early to say who was behind the foiled attempt by a co-pilot to crash an Emirati flight from Dubai to Tel Aviv. President Trump described the attacker as perhaps a terrorist or a whack job. Yolande Nell reports from Jerusalem.
9: Speaking to US news channels, Mr. Netanyahu said that the Indian captain of the Fly Dubai flight, along with Israelis on board, had managed to prevent a 9/11 disaster. Asked by Fox News whether there was any indication of Iran's involvement, he replied, "It's too early to say." Israel's prime minister said the pilot who attacked his colleague was an Omani national who was being interrogated in Saudi Arabia, where he was arrested after the plane made an emergency landing. He said he now expected him to be taken back to the UAE. "We'll be following and possibly also participating in this investigation," Mr. Netanyahu added. Shaken passengers have described how they burst into the cockpit and wrestled with the attacker, even as the aircraft descended sharply.
7: New data shows that Switzerland's glaciers have suffered a near-record loss of ice this year after intense summer heat waves. Matthias Huss is the group's director.
10: The most important factor for the huge losses are the high temperatures in summer. We've had continuous heat waves basically between late May and end of September, no interruption, and this has just led to big quantities of melt. But in addition, we also had a very dry winter with little snow, so the protection of the glaciers was limited. The snow has disappeared early, and therefore the melting has started earlier than in other years.
7: The governor of the Bank of England has warned of the danger of an artificial intelligence shock to financial markets. Andrew Bailey told the BBC that the risks included cyber attacks, deepfake scams, and the threat posed by out-of-control AI agents to trading and bank deposits. World News from the BBC. Pakistan has renewed airstrikes on targets in Afghanistan, killing a number of people. Pakistani officials say at least 22 people have died and large amounts of ammunition has been destroyed. The Taliban deny Pakistan's claims that they shelter militants who carry out cross-border attacks. The British Prime Minister Andy Burnham has said the governing Labour Party's manifesto at the next general election could include a new referendum on Britain's membership of the European Union. The UK voted to leave by 52% to 48%. Henry Zeffman has this report.
11: Mr. Burnham said that later this year he would identify different options for Britain's long-term relationship with the EU. One of those options is rejoining. Other options the Prime Minister has mooted include rejoining the EU's trade bloc, the customs union, or rejoining the single market. Asked by the BBC whether a fresh in-out referendum could be a Labour pledge at the next election, he said it was possible. President Macron of France has said that Britain rejoining the EU would be very good news, while Spain's Prime Minister Pedro Sanchez said he would welcome Britain back with open arms.
7: Police in Bolivia have arrested the chief prosecutor, Roger Mairaca, days after the United States accused him of taking bribes from drug traffickers. He's denied wrongdoing. He was one of 12 Bolivians, including judges and police officers, who were stripped of their US visas on Monday for alleged corruption or drug trafficking. Brazil's Supreme Electoral Court has upheld a ban on social media posts that repeat the false claim that the right-wing presidential candidate, Flavio Bolsonaro, wants to remove the national patron saint. Mr. Bolsonaro, who's an evangelical Protestant, claims the rumour that he wants to end the status of Our Lady of Aparecida is being spread by supporters of his left-wing rival, President Lula da Silva, who's a Catholic. The rows brought religion to the centre of Brazil's election campaign just days before the vote on Sunday. BBC News.
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0: Thank you for joining us. Coming up this half hour, we'll hear from Tennessee in the US, where a woman facing execution has survived two lethal injections. A doctor who's just returned from Gaza tells us about health conditions there.
3: We'll also hear about an apparent attempt to take control of a plane and crash it, a plane that was heading towards Israel. And in sport, we're going to bring you more reaction to Manchester City's guilty verdict for breaking financial rules, including from the UK Prime Minister, Andy Burnham. We welcome your messages on anything here on Newsday. Our WhatsApp and text number is +44 77 86 20 50 85.
0: Let's start in the US state of Tennessee, where a female prisoner, Krista Pike, who was due to have been executed in the United States for a murder she carried out 3 decades ago, has reportedly survived two lethal injections at a prison in Nashville. John North is an investigative producer at WBIR Television in Knoxville, Tennessee, who has been covering the Krista Pike case since it happened in 1995 and was present as a witness to Krista Pike's attempted execution via lethal injection. He had this to say at a press conference later on.
12: It appeared that this did not go like they thought it was supposed to go, but we don't know that. When we left the building, so far as we knew, she was probably still alive. You just saw the emergency vehicles pull up. We don't know her status, and I think it's fair to say we have a lot of questions. Why was it that by the time the blinds went down for the second time at 8:05, she was still breathing? And her breathing at points was very rhythmic. Now, at times it appeared labored. She was snoring at times, but she was still breathing. We had to listen to all that from 8:05 until we left the building with the blinds down. We could not see what was happening. We heard activity, but we don't know what happened. We're not sure that's appropriate, and that's a question that we'd like answered.
0: Well, local journalist Molly Davis of the Tennessean newspaper told me more about what likely happened.
13: Krista Pike was scheduled to be executed at 10 a.m. this morning, local time, on September 30th. And that time came and went earlier today. We had a lot of legal limbo earlier in the day today, leading up until around just before 6 p.m. when the Supreme Court of the United States gave the Tennessee Department of Corrections the green light to go ahead with the execution. Well, it didn't go as planned. So we heard from media witnesses who went inside the prison a little bit about what they saw and experienced while they were inside. And one of the key takeaways from that press conference was that Krista Pike was making sounds. She was moving, talking for a long period of time while she was laying on the gurney. So all we know right now for sure is that she was still audibly breathing. She could be heard breathing by the time the media witnesses were asked to leave the room. And we know now that she has been transported offsite to a medical facility to have treatment. So the execution did not go as planned, that's safe to say.
0: And do we know what her condition is in hospital?
13: So we heard from her attorneys that
14: All they know right now is that she was brought to a hospital to be treated, but they do not even know her current condition.
0: As you mentioned there, there has been some legal limbo around this, a lot of yes. court injunctions. Do we have a sense of what could happen next in a situation like this?
14: So it's difficult to say at this time, obviously, and I don't want to speculate, but I've covered a number of executions here in Tennessee. One that was also stopped at the last minute, if you will. I mean, it was a very different situation, but back in May, a man named Tony Carruthers was set to be executed by the state, and that execution did not go forward as planned when the doctors and medical personnel were not able to place an IV in his veins. And so an emergency motion was filed on his behalf by his lawyers to stop the proceedings, and that was successful. And so Governor Lee actually did step in that case and give Tony Carruthers a one-year reprieve.

0: medical condition, as you mentioned there. We know that her lawyers had been trying to get her, sentence reviewed and whether she would face the death penalty. Potentially, that gives them more time to do that.
1: It's tough to say at this time. Oh, that might happen, but again, we don't know what her medical condition is at this time, and this has been a really lengthy process of appeals already up until this point. We're sort of in uncharted territory here in Tennessee.
0: And that was Molly Davis from the Tennessean newspaper. And since we spoke to her, Tennessee Governor Bill Lee has announced a third-party review of what went wrong and cancelled all further executions planned in the state this year. And a statement from Tennessee Department of Corrections said that they followed every step of the state's law, established execution protocol approved by the Attorney General's office.
2: It is the stuff of nightmares, particularly in the post-9/11 world. A high-stakes confrontation in the skies on Wednesday when a flight with around 170 passengers from Dubai to Tel Aviv plummeted more than 5,000 metres in less than 2 minutes. After, it seems, the co-pilot stabbed the pilot and attempted to crash the plane. Well, the panic on board could be heard in videos filmed by passengers. Well, all this happened as the Fly Dubai airliner approached Israel's border, with several passengers then rushing to the cockpit to assist the injured pilot and restrain the attacker.
0: Two relief pilots with the same airline who were on board then took control of the plane and safely undertook an emergency landing in Saudi Arabia. Israeli Prime Minister Benjamin Netanyahu says the pilot who undertook the attack has been arrested and is being questioned by Saudi authorities. A replacement Fly Dubai flight, carrying most of the stranded passengers, subsequently took them on to Tel Aviv's Ben Gurion Airport. One of those passengers who is now safely back in Israel is Almog Itali.
3: It was a very calm, regular flight from Dubai. After 2 hours, we entered the Jordanian border. Suddenly, the airplane started to, like a roller coaster, to drop down, like a massive G-force. It was falling down for 20 or 30 seconds rapidly, and then balanced, and then started once again to fall down. And when it balanced, we saw that people were rushing to the cockpit. And apparently, one of the pilots stabbed the other one, and a couple of passengers and crew members took over and knocked him down. And the third pilot managed to take over the airplane and to balance it and to pass to Saudi Arabia.
2: Well, afterwards, I asked Sarah Hamouche, fellow at the Programme on Extremism at George Washington University in the States and a security fellow with the Frontier Security Institute, for her thoughts on it all.
4: Before 9/11, the security focused on keeping attackers out. The threat came from the outside. The hijackers traveled to the United States. The attacks occurred that way. Today, post 9/11, groups started to then increasingly encourage individuals to use the access they already have. And in aviation, the most dangerous access is the cockpit itself. So hardened door screening and air marshals defeated the 9/11 models. Insiders bypass all three. You can get pilots, you can get airport staff, you can get ground handlers and caterers that all have access to things that outsiders do not have access to. And we've seen throughout the time that jihadist groups have pursued insiders deliberately. Al-Qaeda in Yemen and Anwar al-Awlaki cultivated Rajib Karim, a British Airways IT employee, in 2010. The Islamic State Sinai downed Metrojet 9268 in 2015 with a bomb widely assessed as insider placed. And then we have Al-Shabaab in Somalia's 2016 Dala laptop bomb was handed over by airport workers.
2: Yeah.
4: So all of these are now have become insider threats.
2: Were you surprised that it seemed as though passengers were able to get inside the cockpit after the initial incident? Because one of the aspects of post 9/11 security seemed to be hardening doors, as you said, making it impossible for anyone to get into the area reserved for pilots.
4: the reports are still unfolding about what actually

0: happened with the cockpit door. Some say it was supposed to be bulletproof and the passengers were able to like break into steel. Some reports say that the door was not completely shut, which usually it is shut and people have made it inside. So there are conflicting reports and we don't know the entire story yet. Things are still being released and investigated and waiting to be confirmed, but it is surprising. But also I guess they were lucky enough, otherwise I think it would have been a catastrophe.
1: There are reports too, also, are there not, that the one of the pilots, the captain, was able to open the door. Is that something that is feasible in those circumstances?
0: I think the two pilots fought, and the Indian co-pilot that was discussed who did that could have had a chance to open it after he was still not completely wounded and was able to do that. That is all possible, but I think a lot of the information is still being released and it's difficult to confirm everything before investigators have looked at the footage, have assessed everything was going on, and being able to assess also the motive of the co-pilot or what's happening. So it's all still unfolding and it's difficult to confirm for certainty what happened, but they have the footage and I'm sure investigators will look at everything in order at least to establish the motive of the co-pilot.
1: Yeah, as you say, we don't know the motive yet, but what sort of things do you think will investigators now be looking at to work out motive, to work out whether this was someone working perhaps for some sort of organization?
0: I think investigators will probably be asking three questions. They're going to ask whether was it planned, was it ideological, was he in contact with anyone? And the evidence is mostly already in their hands, the recorders, his devices, and the suspect himself has been arrested and is being interrogated. There will be looking, I'm sure, at the cockpit voice and flight data recorders. So what was said, who touched which controls and when, and whether he deliberately commanded the dive. And they're going to also be looking for signs of planning. Did he request or bid for the Tel Aviv rotation, or was he rostered onto it at random? Did he bring the knife deliberately, or was it something on the plane that he had access to? Was there any written note, video, or last kind of testament-style message that he had put out? They will also probably look into his digital footprint. So phones, social media, messaging apps, and online consumption. So they'll try to look at for ideological content or contact with any extremist network or expressions of grievances about whether it's the Israel-Gaza war or the Iran war or anything relevant to that. And probably look at financial records as well.
1: Sarah Hamoush there, fellow at the Programme on Extremism at George Washington University.
2: Well, let's discuss this story a bit more with Archana Shukla, our business presenter, joining us from Singapore. Archana, just tell us more about Fly Dubai, the airline.
3: Well, it is a popular airline in the region. You know, it's a state-owned, it's a low-cost carrier, popular because it offers, you know, discounted rates, etc. And flies, you know, connects to destinations in Africa, Asia, Europe, and obviously within the region. And in fact, because it operates very closely with the sibling airline Emirates, the code share routes and the frequent flyer benefits also work. So a lot of people look for these flights. And in fact, it flies about 70 direct flights from UAE to Israel. It's interesting because it's only recently that Israel formalized relations with the UAE, and there are so many flights between these two countries. And in fact, Fly Dubai was the first airline in 2020 when this relationship started.
2: And serious questions about the airline, airport security. What's been done now?
3: It seriously is, isn't it? As in, the biggest question is, how did the pilot get into the cockpit with a knife, which is a major violation of the regulations? And like the guest earlier was pointing out, that this threat actually originated from an airline employee inside the flight deck rather than an outside passenger. So there are a lot of questions now about vetting of pilots, whether the pilot in this case was politically motivated or had mental issues. And these are some of the questions that the UAE General Civil Aviation Authority is also looking into. But for now, Israel particularly has increased a lot of security for all, and is expanding security checks on all international pilots flying into Israel. They are doing their identity checks, background checks, both for Israeli and non-Israeli carriers alike.
2: Archana, thank you. That's BBC's Archana Shukla in Singapore there.
1: Now, some boxers with beers, a veteran star's fears, and, oh, it's a few legal matters. Yes, it's sports news with Isaac Fannin.
4: Indeed, yeah. Senior football figures have told BBC Sport that Manchester City's punishment for breaching Premier League rules should be handed down before the end of the season and not dragged out. City are expected to appeal the verdict of the Independent Commission, which found the club guilty of every financial charge it faced for rule breaches between 2009 and 2018. The deadline for that appeal is on Friday. Meanwhile, the Prime Minister, Andy Burnham, says Man City's owners have been a huge partner in building of Manchester City, and he'd be really concerned to lose them. Cristiano Ronaldo says he's left Portugal's international camp and will explain the reasons why in time. It comes after head coach Jorge Jesus earlier said there was no problem with the captain after claims he'd refused to train. Ronaldo, of course, was an unused substitute in Portugal's 2-1 win over Norway. And after more than a decade of public feuding and false starts, Tyson Fury and Anthony Joshua exchanged pleasantries, traded jokes in their introductory press conference ahead of their fight in December.
1: Thank you very much indeed.
2: Now, medical officials in Gaza City say that an Israeli airstrike has hit a bus, killing 5 people. Despite the ceasefire, Israel continues to carry out nearly daily attacks on what it says are Hamas targets, in which civilians are often killed. On Newsday, we've been covering how nearly a year after the ceasefire, more than 1,400 Palestinians have been killed in Israeli attacks, according to Gaza's health ministry. The Israeli military disputes this. Doctors who've been travelling to Gaza say Israel's restrictions on vital medical supplies have placed further strain on patients. Yesterday, we covered the story of 6-year-old Razil al-Balawi in hospital after what witnesses say was an Israeli airstrike by helicopter on her tent in the al-Mawasi camp.
5: Razil's father Mahmoud watches over her in the hospital bed, the distress palpable on both their faces.
6: I asked them, where is Ratil? Nobody answered. I asked my wife's cousins, where is Ratil? They said, in the morgue. I couldn't hold myself together. They used to play together all the time. It's only been 2 or 3 days since she started eating again. I'm afraid that if my daughter stays in Gaza, she'll die.
5: Razil has had more than 20 operations in order to clean wounds that keep getting infected. MSF's Dr. Awani El-Jafarawi at Nasser Hospital is looking after her.
7: Her current wounds have multi-drug-resistant bacteria, so the solution is to try and clean the wounds every day or every other day, washing them in the operation room and trying as much as possible to control the infections.
1: Well, Dr. Nahreen Ahmed is a critical care physician who returned earlier this month from working in Gaza.
8: I believe we were just finishing up with pulmonary rounds and there was an airstrike nearby initially. And so we thought that there were going to be a significant number of casualties. But what ended up happening was that there was a little girl that was brought in named Aya, who was the first thing I noticed were her kitten pajamas. And it just was a stark visual representation of her innocence, of her childhood. What I was told as I was approaching the head of the bed was that she was shot through the head while she was sleeping. And obviously she was sleeping, she was still in her pajamas, and you could see this massive wound on her head. We were trying to get a breathing tube in her, and you know, everybody in the room could sense the gravity of the situation and the fact that she would likely not survive. And yet we tried everything we could. She was admitted to the ICU and unfortunately died 2 days later.
1: You're obviously a deeply experienced professional. Even in that moment, though, even with your experience, does that detail, I guess, the young girl, the pajamas with kittens on them, do they almost make it difficult to act, or does training just kick in?
8: The training just kicks in. Mental trauma of a moment like that comes later. When I talk to my colleagues, my Palestinian colleagues who are seeing this on a daily basis, they struggle to tell me the stories because they don't want to rehash it. And it's so horrible and traumatic to witness what we're witnessing, and especially to children.
1: Yeah, and sorry to make you go through it again, but it sounds like this young girl who passed away was not the only child in very difficult circumstances you had to treat.
8: No, that's right. Unfortunately, you know, we we are about 1 year out from the ceasefire, and yet every single day I was seeing victims of airstrikes, of quadcopter shootings. I remember a 4.5-year-old in particular who was shot in the head by a quadcopter, and the CT scan, it's burned into my brain, and the bullet is still in his brain. And I fall asleep seeing that image in my head. And this child had so much brain swelling that unfortunately no neurosurgeon was able to do anything. Unfortunately, he didn't survive. And he was not the only child. I remember being in the emergency room after an airstrike that happened close to the beach. And there was a 2-year-old who was alive for maybe a brief few moments when I walked into the emergency room, and within minutes lost a pulse, and his injuries were so severe that he didn't survive. And his body had to be moved out of the resuscitation area to another area because we were so swamped that there wasn't even a moment to grieve.
1: Those are obviously very, very extreme cases. What are the sorts of conditions you were working in, the medical facilities and medications and so on you have to deal with those kind of cases?
8: Yeah, you know, the hard thing is we are at a point where we are not only just seeing death from traumatic injuries, but we're also seeing death from non-violent injuries just because we don't have proper medications. We had a patient that came in, she was 45 years old, she was actively having a heart attack, and we didn't have the stents or the catheters to be able to save her life from having this heart attack. And this was a common theme that we were seeing. People coming in with cardiac arrest, meaning that their hearts had stopped because they didn't have access to medications. It's the moral injury that doctors and nurses are facing from seeing death from incredibly preventable illnesses is another type of trauma. I saw a woman die of a scalp infection, which is a treatable thing, but it was because she didn't have access to her diabetic medications. The infection became out of control because she was chronically malnourished, which is another problem we're seeing in almost everybody. And that infection went absolutely uncontrolled, and she died from multi-organ failure within days. And I'm seeing kids who do not look their stated age. Not one child I've seen looks their stated age. And so they're coming in with complex infections, pneumonias especially. These are complications that happen when there's severe malnutrition that is from prolonged food deprivation. And so very basic infections that are completely out of control, because effectively, when your body is malnourished, your immune system doesn't work properly. So we're seeing that across the board on pretty much every age group. But the age group that's most affected by that is children, the elderly, and then pregnant women especially.
1: Dr. Nahrin Ahmed there, who was working until quite recently in Gaza. 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
2: Our Russia editor tells us what to look out for today as President Vladimir Putin delivers an annual foreign policy speech in Moscow.
1: We'll hear from the lawyer taking on the White House over media freedoms.
2: And we'll look at the rise of sexual assaults against women in both India and South Africa. But first, this news.
11: BBC News with Moira Alderson. The governor of the US state of Tennessee has ordered a halt to executions after a female convict survived 2 lethal injection attempts. 50-year-old Krista Pike was facing execution for a murder she committed in 1995. Israel's Prime Minister has said it's too early to say who was behind the foiled attempt by a co-pilot to crash a flight from Dubai to Tel Aviv. Benjamin Netanyahu said that the Indian captain of the Fly Dubai plane, along with Israelis on board, had managed to prevent a 9/11-type disaster. New data from the Glacier Monitoring Switzerland Group shows that the country's glaciers have suffered a near-record loss of ice this year, after intense summer heatwaves led to unusually rapid melting. The governor of the Bank of England has warned of the danger of an artificial intelligence shock to financial markets. Andrew Bailey said the risks included the threat posed by out-of-control AI agents. Pakistan has renewed airstrikes on targets in Afghanistan, killing a number of people. Pakistani officials say at least 22 people died and large amounts of ammunition were destroyed. The British Prime Minister, Andy Burnham, has said the governing Labour Party's manifesto at the next general election could include a promise of a new referendum on Britain's membership of the European Union. Brazil's Supreme Electoral Court has upheld a ban on social media posts that repeat the false claim that the right-wing presidential candidate, Flavio Bolsonaro, wants to remove the national patron saint. Mr. Bolsonaro, an evangelical Protestant, claims the rumour is being spread by supporters of President Lula da Silva, a Catholic. And police in Bolivia have arrested the chief prosecutor, Roger Mariaca, just days after the United States accused him of taking bribes from drug traffickers. He's denied wrongdoing. BBC News.
2: Thank you very much for that news. 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
1: Coming up, we're going to go to Russia in just a second, and we'll be joined by two female activists, one from South Africa, another from India, countries where there have been mounting concerns in recent weeks about the safety of women. We'll also hear from the lawyer representing three US media outlets in their bid to keep their access to the White House.
2: As ever, we welcome your messages. Our text number is +44 77 86 20 50 85.
1: In Moscow later today, President Vladimir Putin will deliver an annual foreign policy speech at a political discussion club. It will be closely watched for any signs or signals from the Kremlin about its war in Ukraine and about escalating tensions between Moscow and Europe. Our Russia editor, Steve Rosenberg, reports.
12: Down at the Russian parliament, so much applause and so little surprise. The standing ovation for President Putin is expected. After an election his critics say was neither free nor fair, his supporters dominate the new Duma. Addressing MPs, he cuts to the chase. You must increase Russia's defence capabilities, he says, and do everything to achieve our victory. But Putin knows that in Russia, he's the one who runs the show, not them. So what decisions will he take on Ukraine and on tensions with Europe? Will there be olive branches or escalation? This week, I've been searching for clues.
13: Steve Rosenberg, BBC News.
12: Clue number one, my brief encounter with Russia's foreign minister. He doesn't sound very conciliatory. When I ask Sergei Lavrov, is Russia waging a hybrid war on Europe, he doesn't deny it. By hybrid war, do you mean Russia destroying drones and missiles that Britain and Europe are supplying Ukraine with, he says. Call it what you want. This is a war that Europe is waging against us. No mention that it was Russia that launched a full-scale invasion of Ukraine in 2022. Mr. Lavrov goes on to accuse the West of using brute force in Venezuela, in Iran. When I point out that Russia uses brute force every day in Ukraine, he doesn't deny that either. He says it's to eliminate a direct threat to Russia. Peace feels a long way away, especially after my next conversation.
14: We shall finish off Ukraine, as a viable state sooner or later.
12: Sergei Karaganov is a veteran foreign policy strategist. He's also honorary chairman of Russia's Council for Foreign and Defence Policy.
14: We'll not occupy all of the territory of Ukraine. We'll create a no-fly and non-militarized zone, central and western parts of Ukraine. And if they do not agree, they will suffer.
15: That's not acceptable to Kiev, it's not acceptable to Europe, and it seems not acceptable to America.
14: If it is not acceptable to Europe, well, that's a problem. Then we'll have to go further. If they continue this war, which is a European war, with the help of America against Russia, if they do not stop it, sooner or later, we'll feel it is necessary to escalate. And according to my scenarios, the first series of blows will be conventional. But if Europe does not surrender, then unfortunately we'll have to go nuclear. There will be a little left of some European countries.
12: We've heard nuclear saber-rattling before from Moscow, and plenty of it over the last 4.5 years. Much of it has felt like an attempt to scare Europe into scaling back support for Ukraine. It comes and goes, but never disappears completely. This week, Russia sent a letter to NATO threatening to use nuclear weapons if any attempt was made to cut off its Baltic exclave of Kaliningrad. NATO's response, stop the nuclear threats. But surely, if there was a Russian nuclear strike on continental Europe, a retaliatory strike on Russia would follow. Sergei Karaganov thinks not.
14: Britain will attack Russia with nuclear weapons? No. I hope that you're not that crazy. I'm sure that Americans are not that crazy to attack Russia with nuclear weapons, even if we're made to punish Europe.
15: Do you agree, though, that the last 4.5 years of this so-called special military operation have been pretty disastrous for Russia in terms of the number of casualties, in terms of the worsening security situation in the country, the economic situation?
14: We lost a lot of people, yes. And I criticize my government for not being rough enough. But now we are getting rough enough in Ukraine, and that's what we're doing. We're doing away with Ukraine as a viable state, and I hope that Europeans will not follow suit.
12: So there is no sign of de-escalation in Ukraine or further afield. And yet so many Russians I speak to about the war and about tensions with Europe seem to want to pretend that none of this is happening. People like Tatiana. Life's easier that way, she thinks.
16: The big part of the nation don't want to think about this situation. They want to escape these thoughts. And maybe it's easy way to live because we don't think this horrible time every day. I think most people wait because we can't change anything, unfortunately.
12: Back in the Duma, President Putin is about to finish his speech. His war on Ukraine has not gone to plan. And yet, the Kremlin leader seems confident and in control and determined not to give any ground on any front.
1: That report by our Russia editor, Steve Rosenberg.
2: Let's turn to the US, where three news outlets that President Donald Trump abruptly banished from the White House grounds on September the 19th have asked a federal court to block the action until the case is fully resolved. CNN, MS Now and Politico say the administration has persisted in unpredictably and inconsistently implementing its ban, despite a judge issuing a 2-week restraining order. A short while ago, I spoke with the lawyer representing the three organizations, Theodore J. Boutros Jr. He believes Mr. Trump would like to make the ban permanent.
17: District Judge Kelly in Washington, D.C., last week granted what's called a temporary restraining order that enjoined enforcement of President Trump's ban on the free press, as he calls it, required that all of the press credentials be returned to the reporters. There were 78 reporters whose credentials had been deactivated and taken away. And so my clients now have their full access back on the White House grounds to the press facilities. We are still seeing the White House arbitrarily excluding some of the reporters, excluding CNN from the television network pool. We don't know how that's going to play out. We think that also violates the First Amendment and due process clause, but it's very uncertain and unpredictable. So at this point, we have just filed what's called a preliminary injunction motion, which seeks a longer freeze of President Trump's ban. The current order expires on October 8, and we're asking the judge to extend it indefinitely until the case is over, so we have free and full access.
2: So tell us what your concerns are at the moment. I just want to focus on the situation regarding CNN, because of course we've seen other major television networks that were part of this pool, so where they kind of pool resources to cover the president on a day-to-day basis. So CNN, we understand, was barred from access to the president over the weekend on Saturday. That's quite a difficult situation, I imagine, for you and your clients to navigate.
17: It is a very difficult situation. It's bad for the American people and really for the world, because CNN is one of five networks in the television network pool. They rotate. The White House has now started to exclude CNN from its normal rotation, which means, as it stands right now, there won't be pool coverage for that day. And the pool coverage goes to all the networks, all the affiliates. It's a way for the public to have eyes and ears on the ground watching over what the president is doing. And under the First Amendment to the U.S. Constitution, viewpoint discrimination by the government is one of the most egregious forms of offending freedom of the press and freedom of speech. So it's a real problem, and we're going to fight it every way we can.
2: The White House's position is that media houses don't have a right to be at the White House, and it can block some media outlets from access due to security concerns. The White House recently sent letters to your clients offering a Friday afternoon deadline to appeal the removal of their credentials, citing violations of professionalism and decorum. How are you going to respond to that deadline?
17: So we sent a response to their letters saying that we believe that the judge's order, the temporary restraining order, overtook their letters. We also, in our briefing, noted that the letters are completely after the fact efforts to rationalize what President Trump did when he banned these news organizations and reporters on grounds that he didn't like their reporting. The letters manufactured arguments about national security and pointed to particular reports. The Judge Kelly, in his order, said he was very skeptical that those were the real reasons for the ban. He rejected their arguments on national security. And we pointed out, many of the reports were from months and months ago, and the reporters who participated in them had their hard pass, which is what the credential is called, renewed after those reports. So it's really just a made up fake effort to rationalize something that's clearly unconstitutional. I'm hoping the White House will decide it really is shooting themselves in the foot to do this, because they're just interfering with the public's ability to get information about the president and his administration. This is very detrimental for democracy in America. If the other news organizations decide not to participate in the pool as well, when CNN is being excluded, then that's taking away even more information. And in democracy, one of the key features is that the public will have the information that they need to be the participants in democracy and make decisions about important things to society and politics. And the whole purpose behind our First Amendment was to ensure that the public would have the ability to speak, to publish, to debate based on as much information as possible. What the White House is doing by excluding CNN and Politico and the reporters from MS Now is really directly contrary to that. And it's meant to be. It's meant to hide what the government is doing and to preclude scrutiny and efforts to hold them accountable through open and independent reporting.
2: You previously mentioned that the president is our key and best witness for our case. Do you intend to try to depose President Trump or subpoena internal White House communications to prove that the ban is purely retaliatory?
17: We probably don't have to because he's been so explicit in public. But in this type of litigation, there is discovery. If they appeal and then we end up back in trial court and the case keeps going, there is discovery. And we have had instances where we seek information from the White House and the president.
2: And that was Theodore J. Boutros Jr., who the lawyer representing CNN, MS Now and Politico.
1: This is Newsday on the BBC World Service with Catherine and James in London. We were hearing from our Russia editor, Steve Rosenberg, just a few minutes ago about that much anticipated address by Russia's President Vladimir Putin. We've had a message in on that from Aboubakar Bar in Sierra Leone in Bow City, who says, "I don't know why Russia is still insisting on war threats rather than working with neighbours to bring in peace." Thanks, as always, for your messages. Now, let's get the sports with Isaac Fannin.
4: Senior football figures have told BBC Sports Manchester City's punishment for breaching Premier League rules should be handed down before the end of the season, not dragged out. Here's our sports editor, Dan Rowan.
18: It's clear that rival clubs expect the Premier League to ensure a sanction is applied and any appeal heard before the end of the season so they know where they stand. And amid fears, I think, that if City were to win another title while awaiting punishment for serial cheating, it would make a mockery of this campaign.
4: Yeah, City are expected to appeal the verdict of the Independent Commission, which found the club guilty of every financial charge it faced for real breaches between 2009 and 2018. This story does have political ramifications. The British Prime Minister, Andy Burnham, used to be the mayor of Manchester, and the Abu Dhabi group that owns City have invested huge amounts into the city under Burnham's mayorship.
19: Well, I would be really concerned to lose them. They've been such a huge partner in the building of modern Manchester and obviously the building of Manchester City into the global force that it is. I can't intervene more in the process. It would be wrong for me to do that. It would be wrong, I think, to jump to a conclusion before having really studied all of the detail. But obviously it's ongoing, and because it's still contested by Manchester City, then I think it's right that I don't say much more.
4: Cristiano Ronaldo says he's left Portugal's international camp and will explain the reasons why in time. It comes after head coach Jorge Jesus earlier said there was no problems with the captain after claims he'd refused to train. Ronaldo was an unused substitute in Portugal's 2-1 win over Norway, and BBC Sport reporter Guillaume Balague explained what may have prompted Ronaldo's reaction.
20: There are tacit rules in football. You don't do that to Pelé. Sorry, to Maradona. Sorry, to Messi. Sorry, to Cristiano. You don't do that to those kind of players. Some journalists close to Cristiano have been saying, one day we'll come out with the whole story. So there is something else that was said, perhaps promised, to Cristiano that has not been delivered. So he feels that he cannot trust the manager, so then he needs to go.
4: To boxing next, British heavyweights Anthony Joshua and Tyson Fury met ahead of their December fight. Before Thursday's press conference, there had been talk that the fight may not go ahead, but the press conference called off that speculation. This is a glamour fight that detractors say is a decade too late. Both are two-time heavyweight world champions, and Fury says that this is the biggest boxing event in his lifetime.
21: I think this is a better fight now, because if we'd have fought by then under Chindim, he could have had a long career still, because it was a long time ago. But now, we're both at the end of our jobs. I think it's more important now, to be fair, than it would have been 6-7 years ago. Bigger, look how long people's waited. And when you can't get something and you want it, you pay extra, don't you?
22: The memo was to get this fight done. We were just honouring our contract. There was nothing that we needed to change or move in order to get it done, so we just stood firm. And obviously, it was difficult for other parties because there was a lot of moving factors, but from where we stood, I believe that this fight was going to happen this year at some stage for sure.
4: That was Anthony Joshua there. Most people expected that press conference to be a bit pretty tetchy, but the two seemed to be in good spirits. In fact, they joked about enjoying a pint of beer together after the press conference. Here's the BBC's boxing expert, Steve Bunce.
0: Lennox Lewis is in this building. When he first came face to face with Mike Tyson in front of me in New York, Mike Tyson took a chunk out of his leg and Lennox had to rush off and get a tetanus injection. And the fight they were planning on having that summer was pushed back for a year. So I'm pleased we didn't get any of that. But I'm surprised it was so respectful. And it really was respectful.
4: Yeah, excellent. That no tetanus shots were needed after that press conference. Plenty more on that at bbc.com/sport. One story that has just popped up. The jersey Michael Jordan wore in Game 3 of the 1998 NBA Finals has been sold for $12.3 million.
1: And Isaac, we've been asking people for their reactions to the Manchester City story. Got one in from, let me just find it, from Uganda, who says they're a Liverpool fan and has some suggestions on the sort of punishment they should Ooh. Get. They should be charged heavily, Nobert says, including a point deduction, relegation to League Two, a hefty fine and trophy stripped. We'll see what the actual body does and, of course, whether Man City's appeal works. Also wanted to read this one from Mohamed because I like it a lot as an Arsenal fan. Mohamed says, honestly, if Arsenal got a point for every Manchester City financial charge, we'd have won the league by Christmas without even kicking a ball. I'm all in favour of that.
4: No one could argue that you were second again, ole, ole, could they?
1: Ouch. Isaac Fannin, thank you.
2: Now, let's turn to a topic we've reported on a lot in recent weeks, the safety of women and girls. In India, hundreds of students have taken part in protests in New Delhi after a 17-year-old girl was allegedly sexually assaulted by three men in a public park in South Delhi. The teenager told police that the men were posing as police officers and they attacked her after separating her from a male friend. Police have arrested suspects and are investigating the case. Students have held several demonstrations demanding greater protection for women and safer public spaces. The protests come amid continuing concern over sexual violence in India. Recent reports of attacks involving girls and women have renewed debates about safety, policing, and whether existing measures are sufficient. But India is not the only country facing criticism over the safety of women. In South Africa, concerns over gender-based violence and the killing of women have also intensified. The killing of several women since July in the country has sparked outrage. Four suspects have been arrested, while investigators are still working to establish whether the killings are connected. So why is the safety of women a persistent problem in both countries and around the world? To explore this, we're joined from Delhi by Abadev Habib, who's an associate professor at Delhi University and secretary of Democratic Teachers Front. And from Johannesburg, we're joined by Loyiso Laliso, who's a Pan-African feminist and a rights advocate. Thank you both for joining us on the programme. Abba, I'll just start with you regarding the situation in India. Just give us a sense of the mood there and what's led to these protests.
3: I think the crime against women has been on a rise, and the kind of responses which people have got from chief ministers or ministers, that has really upset people. But in this particular case, when the LSR administration decided to shift classes online, I think that became a very important point for students, where they refused that they be caged for something which has, happened. And instead of taking precautionary measures or instead of fast-track resolutions of things, what you are doing is trying to cage women again. So LSR students protested, and after that, other women colleges in Delhi University, students of all these colleges started protesting. So that is the thing.
2: Laisa, we can hear there from Abba the sense of outrage in India. Just give us a sense of how people are feeling in South Africa, considering the killings that have happened, the killings of women.
6: Thank you so much, Catherine. So first of all, we're all aware of the fact that South Africa is probably at the top when it comes to femicide and sexual violations in the world. And so for us as women in the country, the more that we get these reports of these killings, and especially recently with the 11 bodies that have been found in one municipality of one province. We are finding ourselves living in fear, and we are finding ourselves having to now, you know, limit our freedom of movement, which is not even a privilege, it's a basic right. And so there's been a lot of fear in women, but also a great deal of fear when it comes to children as well, where children are checking in on mothers, where young boy children are telling their moms to go and train and exercise. But I think above all, when it comes to civil society, we are still putting the pressure on government for accountability. And even though our president did speak a few nights ago, we heard what he said, but we are still saying 8 years since it all shut down, for example, where is the accountability? Where is the implementation of what we have already handed you over to implement to make sure that our lives are safer? So there's a lot of advocacy going around, but fear is still in the space across the country, actually.
2: Both your countries have faced persistent problems with violence against women and girls. I wonder if you can both share with us why do you think this is? I'll start with you, Abba.
3: I think the point which has been made is absolutely true. Finally, it rests on the government to see that already rules exist, but whether they are being implemented or not, whether judiciary is functioning well or not. Unfortunately, right now we have a government which has, it can only be interpreted that there is a protection to people who are offenders. For example, even wrestlers, if you remember in 2023, Olympic gold medalists had protested against Brij Bhushan Sharma, and nothing came out of that protest. Similarly, we have godmen like Asharam or Ram Rahim, and they are all accused of or convicted for rapes. And nothing much is happening on that front. Ram Rahim has been given parole. So people find that right now what is happening is the breakdown is happening from the government side, that there is responses are inadequate. They are not respecting women as while 50% should be supposedly women, there is no sense of responsibility towards women. So I think that is the problem, that governments have to be made more answerable. The government has to declare zero tolerance for violence against women.
2: Abba, I just want to say, I'm not familiar with all the cases you mentioned there, but obviously the individuals are not here to defend themselves. Layusa, what do you think about those points that Abba has just made there?
6: So from our side, we have similar issues as well, where there's much lack in terms of, the state laws. I think if the laws were more firm and, for example, with the bail issue, at first, the government had said there's no bail for people for perpetrators of gender-based violence and femicide. But now we hear the president saying that they are trying to instill a bit harsh or tighten up the rules around no bail. It's different stories. So there's inconsistencies in terms of what needs to be done. But I think for me, there's immediate things that are not done that need to be done. For starters, it's prevention. We heard the president talk about municipalities are going to do women audits, women safety audits, but these are things that should be normalized in the system that happen on a regular basis. The justice system as well, in terms of as far as prosecution is concerned, we also have a backlog when it comes to DNA tests and forensics. And these are the things that are ensuring that perpetrators know that they can get away with things because the system itself is not in place.
2: Yes, I'm really sorry to interrupt you. That's Layusa Laliso, Pan-African feminist in South Africa, and Abba Dev in Delhi.
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5: 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Welcome to October. Mostly cloudy skies for the overnight, lows in the mid-60s. For today, mostly cloudy in the morning, then partly sunny, highs in the upper 70s. Mostly sunny tomorrow, highs in the lower 80s.
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8: Thank you. Hello, this is the BBC World Service with Katie Razzle and me, Ros Atkins. 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
9: This week on The Media Show, one of the biggest scandals to have hit British sport. Manchester City has been found guilty by the Premier League of arranging what they describe as sham contracts, as well as concealing the true state of the club's finances.
8: We'll look at the reporting and years of investigations that helped bring the story to light, as well as the role of a hacker who leaked a huge cache of confidential documents in 2018.
9: And as Celebrity Traitors returns to the BBC, how are the casts of television's biggest entertainment shows put together?
8: We'll hear from a leading talent booker about landing big names, building chemistry, and keeping cast lists secret until the moment they're revealed.
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11: BBC News with Moira Alderson. The governor of the US state of Tennessee has ordered a halt to executions after a female convict survived two lethal injection attempts. Governor Bill Lee said he'd also ordered a full investigation into what happened. Shaima Khalil reports.
23: Krista Pike's lawyers say she lost consciousness but was still alive and snoring loudly after two doses of pentobarbital were administered. The 50-year-old was taken by ambulance to hospital. One of her lawyers told the BBC she was receiving life-saving treatment. Prison officials say they followed every step of the state's protocol. Pike's lawyers had filed an emergency motion to stop the procedure and secure medical care, accusing the state of failing to carry out a lawful execution. She was sentenced to death in 1996 for murdering 19-year-old Colleen Slemmer the previous year when Pike was 18.
11: Israel's prime minister has said it's too early to say who was behind the foiled attempt by a co-pilot to crash an Emirati flight from Dubai to Tel Aviv. Benjamin Netanyahu said the Indian captain of the flight, along with Israelis on board, had managed to prevent a 9/11 disaster. Yolande Nell has more details.
24: He said this Indian captain of the Fly Dubai flight carried out an unbelievable act of heroism that saved the day. It's believed that after the captain was attacked by his fellow pilot, said to be an Omani national, who then tried to crash the plane, the captain managed to fight back and unlock the cockpit door. That meant that Israeli passengers could get inside and wrestle with the attacker, even as the plane was, you know, descending rapidly.
11: New data shows that Switzerland's glaciers have suffered a near-record loss of ice this year after intense summer heat waves led to unusually rapid melting. The figures reveal that the country's glaciers have lost 5.5% of their ice in the last 12 months alone. The scientists have described the findings as devastating. Pakistan has renewed airstrikes on targets in Afghanistan, killing a number of people. Pakistani officials say at least 22 people have died and large amounts of ammunition have been destroyed. Caroline Davis is in Islamabad.
25: Posting graphic pictures of what he said were children killed in the airstrike on social media platform X, the Afghan Taliban government spokesman called the attack a crime. He claimed that three homes were destroyed in Kunar Helmand provinces by Pakistan's strikes and that women and children were among the dead. Pakistan had very different claims, saying that the attack targeted terrorist camps where large quantities of weapons and ammunition were stored, saying that maximum precautions were taken to ensure no collateral damage occurred. Pakistan has repeatedly accused the Afghan Taliban of harbouring militant groups that carry out and plan attacks on it from inside Afghanistan's territory. The Afghan Taliban deny it, saying Pakistan's militancy is an internal problem.
11: BBC News. The British Prime Minister, Andy Burnham, has said the governing Labour Party's manifesto at the next general election could include a promise of a new referendum on Britain's membership of the European Union. A decade after the vote to leave the bloc, Mr. Burnham expressed the view that Brexit has done more harm than good. He told the BBC the UK needed to consider the options. The governor of the Bank of England has warned of the danger of an artificial intelligence shock to financial markets. Andrew Bailey told the BBC the risks included cyber attacks, deepfake scams, and the threat posed by out-of-control AI agents to trading and bank deposits. He said the most immediate risk was concern that tech stock prices could fall sharply in a similar fashion to the dot-com bubble burst.
26: Everybody is currently priced to be a winner. Not, again, you look back at the past, not everybody is a winner. I always say to people, not everybody always wins. We are prepared for the fact that there will be I think, some shocks to markets, and we have to deal with that. We have to make sure the system is resilient.
11: Police in Bolivia have arrested the chief prosecutor, Roger Mariaca, just days after the United States accused him of taking bribes from drug traffickers. Mr. Mariaca has denied wrongdoing. He was one of 12 Bolivians, including judges and police officers, who were stripped of their US visas on Monday for alleged corruption or drug trafficking. Brazil's Supreme Electoral Court has upheld a ban on social media posts that repeat the false claim that the right-wing presidential candidate Flavio Bolsonaro wants to remove the national patron saint. Mr. Bolsonaro, who's an evangelical Protestant, claims the rumour that he wants to end the status of Our Lady of Aparecida is being spread by supporters of his left-wing rival President Lula da Silva, who's a Catholic. The rows brought religion to the centre of Brazil's election campaign just days before the vote on Sunday. BBC News.
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9: This week on the Media Show, the journalists whose reporting helped expose the Manchester City finance story.
8: And how a hacker leaked documents which led to one of football's most significant investigations.
9: Strictly Come Dancing and Celebrity Traitors return to our screens this week. We look at the art of casting hit entertainment shows. This week, we look at the role of the media in investigating what's been described as one of the biggest scandals in British sport. After an inquiry by the Premier League, Manchester City has been found guilty of arranging sham contracts with a number of commercial partners as part of a scheme to disguise funding of more than £830 million. Doing so allowed Manchester City to spend much more on players, giving it a significant advantage.
8: While journalists in the UK and across Europe spent over a decade investigating this story, but it only gained widespread coverage after the release of a huge cache of leaked documents. The man behind the hacking was Rui Pinto of Football Leaks. And we began our discussion with BBC News sports correspondent Laura Scott, who's been working on finding more about him.
12: He's a Portuguese guy. He's got spiky hair. He looks pretty young. He doesn't look like you might think a computer hacker might look. That's actually what a lot of people have said to us, that they couldn't really believe it when they met him for the first time, that he was the man behind Football Leaks. He went by the name of the pseudonym John when he first launched Football Leaks back in 2015. And what he said his aim was to shine a light on the darker side of football. And he was the hacker and then the distributor. So he made his way into Manchester City's emails and those of many others in the world of football, other clubs, agents, players. But he would say, whilst he did the hacking, that he is a whistleblower because he was trying to expose wrongdoing. And interestingly, someone asked me if he was a football fan. He's a fan of FC Porto, a club in Portugal, but he actually leaked information on his own club. And I think he would say that that demonstrates that his motives are to expose corruption and wrongdoing.
8: And even if those were his motivations, some of the things that he's done are illegal.
12: Absolutely. He's a convicted criminal. He's been found guilty of hacking and extortion. He has been sentenced to 4 years in prison previously. That sentence was actually suspended. But he has made some very powerful enemies through his work. He's been through several court cases. There was one, actually, I was sat across a courtroom from him in Portugal back in January 2025, which was a quite surreal experience to be 10 feet or so from Rui Pinto himself. He's in witness protection. That case ended earlier this summer. It was dismissed by the judge on the basis that he'd been tried and convicted on the same evidence. But I spoke to Benfica, another football club, their lawyer outside the court, and he said he's a hacker, period. He said there is absolutely no other way to look at this man. He is a thief. He has stolen information.
8: What do we know about how he came to be in touch with Der Spiegel as opposed to any number of other media outlets?
12: Well, funnily enough, I met a guy called Antonio Varela, who's a former journalist in Portugal. He worked for a Portuguese publication called The Record. And he was the very first journalist who was ever contacted by Football Leaks, which just came on a random day and suddenly this email appeared in his inbox and he couldn't quite believe what he was seeing. And he said that he was, you know, faced with this ethical dilemma of whether to use it, and eventually his editor agreed that they could. But I think then John, as he was known at the time, Rui Pinto, then went to Der Spiegel. He met with this journalist. He gained his trust. I think so much of this was based on who he could trust to handle this information in what he perceived to be the right way. And then he worked a lot with Der Spiegel, but he also worked with the European Investigative Collaborations Consortium, so a large group of publications. And he handed over sort of terabytes upon terabytes of information.
8: That's Laura Scott from BBC Sport. Now, regarding the leaked emails and their reporting by Der Spiegel, Manchester City said at the time that the leaked emails were obtained illegally and they were an attempt to damage the club's reputation.
13: So, we've heard about Rui Pinto, the man who leaked the Manchester City documents. Next, we're going to talk to one of the journalists who worked with him. Christoph Winterbach is a journalist at Der Spiegel, which published a number of investigations based on the leaked information. Welcome to the programme, Christoph, and just tell us first how you became involved in receiving that information from Rui Pinto and what you thought.
14: Yes, I joined the project because I was a football fan. I really wanted to do investigative work. I wasn't afraid of working with big data. We at Der

0: And we had an own room where only we could access the system and use the computers with a couple of passwords. So it was a very secretive and highly secured project in the very beginning. And we did the whole project together with our colleagues at the European Investigative Collaborations, so media organizations from all over Europe.
1: So
0: And the first
1: a big
0: couple.
1: team effort. I just were there as you were going through this deluge of material. What were your concerns? Did you have concerns around the fact that it was leaked information? You know, presumably some ethical, editorial, and indeed legal concerns and challenges in terms of coming up with stories.
0: Before we even started working on this project, these were the questions that were being discussed, of course, at Der Spiegel and with our media partners all over Europe. In German media law, the case is quite clear. Like, the material that you report about must be authentic. Obviously, you've got to be sure that it's not fabricated in any way. And when you publish a story, it needs to be in public interest. And the more difficult or serious of a breach, maybe data breach, the material stems from, the more important and the more focal for to public interest the story needs to be in the end. So we were always in touch with our editors. We have a very diligent legal team who looked over the case, and we decided this is a monumental case. We've never had an insight into the football world like this before, and we decided to go ahead and publish those stories.
1: Christoph Winterbach, thank you so much. Christoph Winterbach from Der Spiegel.
2: So we've heard about the leaks and the stories that followed. Now to a journalist who's worked on the issue of Manchester City's finances, perhaps as long as anyone. The sports journalist Nick Harris was at the Mail on Sunday for a number of years and now writes the Sporting Intelligence newsletter on Substack.
3: The first time I wrote about it was on my website, Sporting Intelligence, in late 2011. UEFA had recently introduced rules that limited spending and losses by football clubs, and I realised that Manchester City were 100% going to fail those rules at the first hurdle. So I wrote about it, and I used phrases like, in order to get past this, they would need to use things like creative accountancy or accounting gymnastics. So that was November 2011. They inevitably did fail, were punished in 2014. But yeah, 2011 is the first time I started saying there's something quite wrong here.
2: But we have to go quite a few years forward to the Der Spiegel story when the world's attention on this issue went up several gears.
3: Yes. I mean, again, after the 2014 fine, I wrote in 2016 more details about exactly the shenanigans that had happened to get City into trouble in 2014. But then Der Spiegel sort of lobbed more than a few hand grenades into the picture by publishing the emails and the massive cache of documents that they'd obtained from Rui Pinto, the Portuguese hacker.
1: And Nick, presumably that cache of emails, those leaks, really helped your reporting. How did you go about, once you saw them, what happened?
3: I already had written about a number of the issues that the leaks covered over the years between 2014 and 16, using normal journalistic sources inside, including inside the club, sponsors, tip-offs from investigators and other people. So I'd already been writing about some of it. The leaks helped reporting in as much as it was quickly established that these emails and paperwork were authentic. So it allowed me and lots of others to suddenly tell the wider world that this seems like an extraordinary and wide-ranging fraud that's been going on for ages. So the leaks really helped. And without the leaks, to be absolutely clear, without Der Spiegel publishing all that, we wouldn't be where we are today.
2: Nick, as you continued to push the story, what were your interactions with Manchester City like, and more broadly with other clubs and the Premier League?
3: Well, basically, from 2014 onwards, the relationship was fractured. And by 2016, even before Der Spiegel, it was pretty much dead, to the point they would not answer my questions. They wouldn't even respond to me. And much more recently, in recent years, since the Premier League charges, I've sent questions on relatively mundane and simple stories just to run it past City before publication, as any journalist would. And they didn't reply, but I would get threatened by legal letters from lawyers acting on behalf of City, which is frankly ridiculous.
2: So, Nick, you've been working on this story for well over a decade, closer to 15 years. 15 years. Tell us about the moment on Friday afternoon when you saw the story breaking that Manchester City had been found guilty on almost

0: every count.
1: I thought, this is utterly extraordinary and is coming close to vindicating my notion that this is the biggest scandal in British sporting history.
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3: Thank you for joining us on the BBC World Service.
2: So, reporting by journalists like Nick Harris, the leaks by Rui Pinto, which were then published in stories by Der Spiegel, all of this kept the issue in the public domain. And as we plot this story through the media's reporting of it, we need to hear from one more person. In fact, Nick just mentioned him. Rob Harris is sports correspondent at Sky News, formerly of the Associated Press news agency. And one way Manchester City is accused of dodging financial regulations is by paying managers Roberto Mancini and then Pep Guardiola via more than one contract. I should say, the club denies doing this. Back in 2019, Manchester City had just won the FA Cup, and in the press conference afterwards, Pep Guardiola was asked a question by Rob Harris.
4: Roberto Mancini was discovered to have had separate payments from Abu Dhabi while
5: manager. We're not
4: have
5: go
4: you
5: in.
4: Ever had separate payments from Abu Dhabi while City manager?
6: Do you know the question as you're asking to me? Do you know the question asking me if I receive money for another situation right now today? Honestly, do you think I deserve to make this kind of question and happen, Roberto? I don't know. Did they want the travel about the I've received money for another situations?
3: Well, there we go. Rob Harris, who was at the other end of that conversation, joins us now. Rob, welcome to the media show. Just tell us first, listening to that, is it, I hate the word triggering, but I'm going to say it. What are your memories of that moment?
7: Well, Manchester City had just won the FA Cup, yet another trophy, and it had been bubbling all week because action was being pursued by European football's governing body, UEFA, about the fallout from football leagues. And we'd always wanted to know a bit more, have a chance to ask questions. And it's very difficult often with football managers. When is your moment to do so? And it was such a moment of success. And if you are enjoying such silverware success, then it is going to have the case against the backdrop of it, how it was all funded. And I chose the moment to ask, it's never been established that Guardiola was receiving any sort of money from a separate contract. But since the Roberto Mancini issue was so prominent, I did ask him then and he reacted badly. There's never been a denial. City have never asked me never to ask such a thing again. They've never come back to me for comment on that. I was a few years later able to ask Mancini about it. He sort of dismissed the question as well. But it in part comes down to, particularly in the sports setting, when can sports journalists ask about bigger, wider issues? Well, actually, quite a few of your colleagues might be purely focused on the pitch matters.
3: Yes, because I did wonder, going through your mind as a journalist, were you thinking, what was going through your mind ahead of asking that? Presumably, however steely you are, it's quite nerve-wracking to interrupt a sort of hey, aren't we excited about winning with a question like that? And did you worry that even asking the question was going to impact your access to, you know, the club in future times?
7: Well, that's one of the challenges. And some reporters are dedicated to covering one club in particular. So if they don't get that access, then it could sort of stymie their entire work life in terms of who you can speak to, what information you need to get. But it's about choosing your moment. So the previous year at Wembley, when Manchester City had won the League Cup, Pep Guardiola had worn a Catalan ribbon against the action being taken by authorities there against the protesters. And I'd actually asked him then at the time, basically how he reconciles that with issues around rights with the Abu Dhabi ownership, because I thought it's something being talked about, particularly online, so we should put the question to him rather than leaving it unsaid. But it is quite a lonely place, maybe at times, those press conferences, the sports ones, where you bring up an issue like that, and it does lead to a lot of abuse on social media when you do. You know, Manchester City fans believe you've got some agenda against the club rather than pursuing something that, as we've seen with all the evidence we've been discussing from football leaks, it raises lots of legitimate questions, and crucially, it happens so often in a football setting, you don't have the chance to ask the executives.
3: And let's just have a listen, because you have been moving the story on. You approached Manchester City chief executive Ferran Soriano yesterday. Let's just have a listen to that.
8: The Premier League confirms you cheated for nearly a decade. Do you apologise to football fans?
9: I have nothing to say, thank you.
8: Are you sure you can win on appeal? Is all this success, as the Premier League says, sham contracts? Is this a sham club? Are you destroying football?
0: Thank you. Thank you.
8: Do you not have a message for football?
0: Thank you.
8: You know, when you've cheated for so long, do you not have an obligation?
0: I said thank you.
2: Rob, I wonder, listening to that, is doorstepping a common part of being a sports journalist?
7: It's not done very regularly at all. There's often very sort of tight guidelines and boundaries, particularly with players in particular. But there are certain moments, and that was one when we did just receive the verdict. I was at the meeting of the European Football Clubs Organization in Copenhagen, and the verdict landed while all the club executives were there. He was in the room, and there's something of such consequence that you had to take the moment to ask the questions. I tried to ask him the previous day, more generally, he didn't want to speak, but tried again and obviously didn't want to answer. But they did put out in some form an apparent internal video. So he's been addressing it in that sense, also a club statement, but no City executive has ever taken questions from the media on this. Well, and yes, they've got the process to pursue, so you can understand their focus might be on that.
2: Celebrity Traitors is back on the BBC, and another group of famous faces is stepping into the spotlight. And success for shows like this and for programmes like Strictly Come Dancing often depend on getting the right mix of personalities long before the filming begins.
3: We were joined by celebrity talent executive Steph Alexander, who previously cast I'm a Celebrity, Get Me Out of Here and booked talent for Strictly Come Dancing for 7 years.
5: When you start the process, I mean, people think that the shows are cast like over a couple of weeks. I mean, we start the process in January for casting something as huge as Strictly.
9: And so 9 months, basically.
5: Yeah, exactly. I mean, so you have got the world's your oyster. I mean, there's so many amazing celebrities out there, and you have this incredible wish list from the Beckhams down to, you know, you name it, most comedians we probably asked if they're not on tour.
9: How many times have you approached the Beckhams, Steph? Come on.
5: Oh, every year I approach the Beckhams in the hopes that one of the family... And also Victoria teases us with all her dancing. You think, come on, Victoria, get on the dance floor.
2: Well, if she's listening, she might get in touch.
5: Well, exactly, but can she contact Jasmine? Because I'm not actually working on it. You have this amazing wish list. And sometimes you've asked people, like Bill Bailey, I must have asked about 3-4 times, please, Bill. And eventually, you know, there was a gap in his very busy touring diary. And he thought, well, why not? And, and he had a secret musicality that no one knew about. So everyone had written him off to be out in week two. And actually he went on to win the show, and it was a great winner for Strictly because he was over 50 and he was just a surprise for everybody. He wasn't the person you expected. And that's the beauty of the casting process, is people think that we just choose 15 people that we deem as famous, but actually we've met them, we've spoken to them. We know whether it's a passion project, whether they were an actor that wanted to be a dancer, but then they fell into the acting world. And so we've got these stories, these journeys, and our job is to take you on that journey during the show.
9: And the thing that's wonderful about these shows is that we do, over time, get to know these people, these famous faces who we thought we knew, and we get to see them in a different way. But when it comes to the casting, I mean, is there in any way a set of agreements? I mean, are you thinking, well, we've got to have a soap star, we've got to have a pop star, we've got to have a sports star, then we've got to have people who are from different parts of the country or the world? How does that work?
5: Yeah, I mean, when you have to think, it's appointment viewing, you know, it's the countdown to Christmas. So we want to attract as many people in the family unit, whatever your family makeup is, whether you're a bunch of friends, you know, 5 generations of family, when you're coming together on a Saturday night, we want to make sure that everyone's got someone there to cheer on. So, and that's where in 2018, we brought in Joe Sugg for the first time so that we could attract the younger audience so that the social media platforms were covered. And it was a huge debate on, then it was known as Twitter, whether, who is this Joe Sugg? And all the younger kids were going, he's got 20 million following. And all the older people were like, I don't get it. But he got to the final. So we do want to represent a regionality, disability, diversity, LGBTQ+ community. And so it's a big thought process. And also, you know, there's soap stars, pop stars, comedians, news readers, Angela Rippon, one of the best bookings ever.
9: Absolutely. Agree with that.
2: No one's going to dispute that. Steph, I wonder, on shows which are particularly social, like Traitors, I'm a Celebrity, Big Brother, where we see the celebrities interacting, do you often pick 1 or 2 or 3 big characters around which you think the group will revolve, or do you not go into that level of social planning?
5: I think when you're booking a group of people to be in sort of that contained environment, the personality is so important. I mean, especially with a game like Traitors, you have to, I mean, Ros Phillips, who books Traitors, does an exceptional job of getting all those amazing characters together. And also, they are people who have got secret desire also to want to play the game. They think they probably know how to outsmart the other person. So the personality factor and the lineup coming out is just unbelievable. I mean, it's such a great mix of people. So I think, and also I'd like to say that Alan Carr was on my absolute wish list for Strictly.
2: Oh, no.
5: Got it, and she got him. So, you know,
2: there you go.
5: Absolute hit.
9: Sorry to interrupt, but just to ask you, if you land a big booking, you know that the other people will want to, because you can call, I want to know how celebrities think. Do you call them and say, we've already got, well, not Victoria Beckham, but someone like her, so therefore we'll be able to get someone else?
5: No, they don't know who else is in it unless they're...
9: They never do, right.
5: So they don't find out, but what they... You can't twist someone's arm to do Strictly. You either have got a secret desire to learn to dance, or your wife or your husband's giving you a nudge to get on the dance floor and get fit. You can't really... Strictly is something that you have to have the want to do. And we do like... sometimes if someone's unsure, we'll do a little dance session to give them a little taste of it.
9: Okay.
5: Usually when a professional dancer gets hold of that celebrity, their sign's still delivered. They're sold.
9: Come on. I'm looking forward to a professional dancer getting hold of Ros Atkins. I want to see him on the Strictly.
2: Not happening.
9: He says it's not happening. Anyway, no, sadly, what's not happening is, well, it is the end of this programme, so it's all happening. Steph, thank you so much. Steph Alexander, we could have spoken to you for much longer.
2: Well, that's it for this week's programme. As ever, thank you very much indeed for your company. Bye-bye.
9: Bye.
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15: Coming up on the documentary on the BBC World Service. The Tigris and Euphrates helped build civilization, but now the rivers are running dry. As Turkey's vast dam projects reduce downstream flows, Iraq is being forced into negotiations that go far beyond water, touching on security, trade and energy. Join us after the news to hear how water became a geopolitical bargaining chip.
16: BBC News with Moira Alderson. The governor of the US state of Tennessee has ordered a temporary halt to executions after a female convict survived two lethal injection attempts. 50-year-old Krista Pike was facing execution for a murder she committed in 1995. Israel's prime minister has said it's too early to say who was behind the foiled attempt by a co-pilot to crash a flight from Dubai to Tel Aviv. Benjamin Netanyahu said that the Indian captain of the Fly Dubai plane, along with Israelis on board, had managed to prevent a 9/11 disaster. Pakistan has renewed airstrikes on what it says are militant targets in Afghanistan, killing a number of people. Pakistani officials say at least 22 people died and large amounts of ammunition were destroyed. New data from the Glacier Monitoring Switzerland Group shows that the country's glaciers have suffered a near-record loss of ice this year after intense summer heat waves led to unusually rapid melting. The governor of the Bank of England has warned of the danger of an artificial intelligence shock to financial markets. Andrew Bailey said the most immediate risk was concern that tech stock prices could fall sharply. The British Prime Minister has said the governing Labour Party's manifesto at the next general election could include a promise of a new referendum on Britain's membership of the European Union. Brazil's Supreme Electoral Court has upheld a ban on social media posts that repeat the false claim that the right-wing presidential candidate Flavio Bolsonaro wants to remove the national patron saint. Mr. Bolsonaro, an evangelical Protestant, claims the rumour is being spread by supporters of President Lula da Silva, a Catholic. And police in Bolivia have arrested the chief prosecutor, Roger Mariaca, just days after the US accused him of taking bribes from drug traffickers. He has denied wrongdoing. That's the latest BBC News.
15: In the Taurus Mountains of southeastern Turkey, two rivers begin their journey through Iraq and Syria. For centuries, the Tigris and Euphrates carried goods, armies and ideas, shaping some of history's great empires. But today, the rivers are running dry.
17: The Madan, who have been herding water buffalo for thousands of years, must now buy water to ensure the survival of their animals.
18: When people see the parts of the rivers and the tributaries and parts of the farmland and the marshes, it hits quite hard for a lot of Iraqis.
15: A toxic mix of climate change, outdated irrigation methods, and regional power dynamics is pushing these rivers to the brink.
18: One of the main challenges that Iraq has is that it's a downstream, it's a geographical challenge that they can't escape. Turkey is seen as the most significant actor when it comes to water flow into Iraq.
19: Despite all this criticism, Turkey has continued to build more dams, and it has also rejected any legal framework that would impose a fixed downstream quota.
15: The worsening crisis has pushed Iraq into negotiations with Turkey that stretch beyond rivers, to security cooperation, trade routes, and energy. This is the story of how water became a geopolitical bargaining chip, casting a shadow over the future of a region already scarred by rivalry and conflict. Welcome to the documentary from the BBC World Service. I'm Krassi Ivanova-Twig, and this is the Global Jigsaw from BBC Monitoring, where we look at the world through the lens of its media, exploring the narratives, the propaganda, and the disinformation.
20: Radio Tehran. Мы не вторгались на территорию Украины.
21: Western countries are not the international community. That era has finished.
22: 조중 두 당 두 나라 최고위 용도자 동지들께서는
15: These two mighty rivers originate in Turkey. Then one winds through Syria before entering Iraq. BBC Monitoring's Iraq expert Mohammed Al-Jumaili traces them on the map.
18: The Euphrates comes from Syria, and the Tigris comes directly from Turkey. And they flow right together until they reach closer to southern Iraq, where they join together, and that's where it forms the Shatt al-Arab, where the two rivers meet and go right into the sea.
15: This story is as much about the rivers as it is about the land they shaped.
18: Mesopotamia means the land between the rivers. They've shaped some of the earliest cities, irrigation systems, writing, agriculture, and state structures in human history. And practically, the rivers are the main backbone of Iraq's water system. They supply drinking water, irrigation, fisheries, livestock, and even some hydropower in the country.
15: These storied rivers have been witness to some of the most crucial and heart-wrenching episodes in Iraq's history.
18: The Tigris and the Euphrates plays a hugely important and very symbolic role in Iraq's mythology and its wider history. Ashura, which is a very significant day for Shia Muslims because it's the day of the martyrdom of the grandson of the Prophet. And part of that story, the Furat, the Euphrates River, plays a major role. Imam Hussein, who's the grandson of the Prophet, his companions were denied water from the Euphrates on that day and for the 3 days preceding that. So that when they were massacred thirsty, denied water.
15: While the rivers are central to Iraq's story, they're just as important for Turkey. Dilay Yalcin, who is part of our Istanbul team, explains their significance there.
19: So the Euphrates River is called Furat river in Turkey, and it is one of the most important water resources for all the ethnicities living in the area for thousands of years. You have a lot of people named after the Euphrates River in Turkey. It is always talked about in literature, especially in Kurdish literature, as this, you know, source of life.
15: The Mesopotamian marshes formed by these rivers in Iraq have been described as the historic location of the biblical Garden of Eden.
18: The marshes are a very large area. It's considered one of the world's largest inland delta systems. It's a unique ecosystem. And there are three parts of the marshes. The biggest one is the Hawiza marshes, and it became a very important refuge for birds and other wild species, as well as herders and other marsh Arabs. The story of the marshes is intertwined with some of Iraq's darkest chapters in history. Under Saddam, large parts of the marshes were drained in the 80s and 90s to punish and control the marsh Arabs, coupled with brutal repression of the marsh Arab population and Iraq's southern population in general.
15: After Saddam, the marshes became habitable again, and many of the marsh Arabs returned. But today, they face an existential threat.
18: It's a really major crisis for Iraq. It's very, very visible, especially end of last year. There were large parts completely dried up. By the end of 2025, Iraq's water reserves had fallen to roughly 4 billion cubic meters. Bear in mind, Iraq's full capacity is about 100 billion cubic meters, so that's not even 5% of its capacity. Agriculture is the biggest user of Iraq's water. It has been badly affected. Iraq has had to introduce restrictions on water-intensive crops, and that has had a massive economic impact because they've had to rely a lot on imports. Nearly 200,000 people have been displaced due to climate-related factors, and water being the chief among them. The marshes is one of the most drastic areas, which you can see the difference. Buffalo herders lost their livelihood. A lot of fisheries have dried up. All of this is compounded by the degradation of other agricultural sectors in Iraq because of the droughts and the deterioration of water supply.
15: The consequences extend well beyond the environment, contributing to growing social tensions. The population of Baghdad alone has grown by nearly 2 million in the last 10 years.
18: A lot of people are moving to urban areas. You have cases where people are blaming rural communities for coming in and putting more pressure on the scarce job supplies. If more and more people become displaced, we could possibly see tensions exploding. You do see a lot more protests because of the lack of water, lack of electricity as well. These are quite common since 2020 when the temperatures have become so unbearable in the country.
15: When water levels drop dramatically, water quality deteriorates, creating the perfect conditions for harmful bacteria to flourish. And that's exactly what triggered a major crisis in the city of Basra.
18: The water crisis in Basra became very visible in 2018. Polluted water infiltrated Basra's water system, and there was significant cases of mass illnesses, and the whole situation became a public health and service crisis. That led to large protests in the city.
1: 4 weeks now, Basra has been experiencing a wave of anti-government protests.
15: For people in Iraq, the drought is not just about dwindling water supplies. It represents the loss of a fundamental part of their heritage and way of life.
18: When people see those pictures of the drought in parts of the rivers and tributaries and parts of the farmland and the marshes, it hits quite hard because Iraq is traditionally known to be quite fertile.
15: But water scarcity is not confined to Iraq. Its northern neighbor, Turkey, faces its own challenges.
4: Muğla, Denizli, Ankara, Burdur, Eskişehir ve Adana bulunuyor.
19: Turkey itself is facing a lot of water stress. We've seen planned water cuts in Ankara, in the capital, last year especially. Turkey has seen massive drought problems. 80% of the country's agriculture has been put under risk. Almost the whole country is at risk of desertification, according to the UN. There are a bunch of reasons, but most importantly, of course, climate change and how much we use water from our underground resources. And that is something that experts are criticizing.
15: The picture in Iraq is more complicated.
18: Iraq has a lot of issues with, firstly, its water infrastructure. It's very out of date and is badly adapted to climate extremes. It struggles with flash floods and it struggles to really effectively store this water when there is rainy periods. It's built for a climate that doesn't actually exist anymore. Iraq faces much hotter summers, a lot more evaporation, sudden storms, very long droughts, as well as even more upstream flow manipulation. Also, irrigation is extremely inefficient. A lot of Iraq's agriculture still depends on flood irrigation and very leaky canals. And it's estimated that these processes waste 60 to 70% of the water used. It's meant that, especially the last few years, which has seen really extreme hot weather, Iraq's water supply has diminished almost exponentially.
15: When you say extreme temperatures, what do you mean?
18: In cities like Baghdad and in the south, temperatures reach in the 50s quite regularly. So it's not even a one-off. It's like now long periods where it's late 40s, 50s degrees Celsius, which is almost unlivable.
15: And when you look at the media, is it all blamed on climate change and poor infrastructure?
18: A lot of the blame is focused on external factors. There's this very common perception in Iraq that mostly Turkey, but also Syria and Iran are essentially stealing Iraq's water. The stuff about poor infrastructure and poor management doesn't get that much attention. Some climate and environmental activists in Iraq criticize the government's shortcomings, but a lot of the focus tends to be on how Iraq is managing its relations with Turkey with regards to water supply.
15: Baghdad has recently announced a few rainwater harvesting dam projects, as well as a seawater desalination plant for Basra. And officials say they've cut agricultural water use significantly by planting wheat varieties that tolerate drought. Water aside, Iraq and Turkey have plenty of other issues that come into play.
19: The two countries have very close diplomatic ties. They have a $17 billion trade volume and have recently signed a deal on what is called the development project. It's a rail and highway project stretching from Iraq's southern port of Fah to the Turkish border, which aims to turn Iraq into a major transit route between the Gulf and Europe.
15: When we discuss relations between Turkey and Iraq, it's impossible to overlook the Kurdish angle that adds another layer of complexity.
19: Turkey has for over 40 years been fighting against the Kurdish militants in Turkey, Iraq, Iran, and Syria. And these militants are largely headquartered in northern Iraq. The central Iraqi government has largely tolerated Turkey's military operations against this group. A very recent deal between Iraq and Turkey has established a joint security and training coordination center as part of Ankara's fight against these Kurdish militant groups.
15: You are listening to The Global Jigsaw from BBC Monitoring. When a shared resource is in short supply and both countries desperately need it, even the strongest diplomatic ties can become part of an increasingly complex geopolitical equation.
19: In the 1970s, Turkey embarked on building a series of dams in its southeast.
0: Güneydoğu Anadolu'nun kaderini değiştirecek Güneydoğu Anadolu projesinde sona yaklaşıyordu.
19: The aim, the government said, was to economically transform the country's underdeveloped southeastern region, which is predominantly Kurdish populated. The construction started in the 1990s. The construction of the Atatürk Dam on the Euphrates River cut water flow to Iraq and Syria for a month at a time, and this caused a huge crisis between the countries. Iraq in the 90s threatened to bomb the dam. This led Turkey to mobilize its military and threaten to cut off water flow to Syria and Iraq permanently. The Atatürk Dam and the irrigation projects have currently reduced the flow of the Euphrates by roughly a third, according to experts.
15: This creates a very serious problem for Iraq, which really is lacking water for irrigation, for crops, for animals, but also for the extraction of oil.
18: Iraqi officials and analysts say that it's not just that the dams limit the amount of water that goes into Iraq, it also changes the timing and predictability of water flows into the country, which makes it even harder for Iraq to manage the water system, effectively capture the water that flows downstream.
15: So Iraq is very unhappy about that. But tell us about these dams and how they compounded the problems between the two countries.
19: At the moment, Turkey has more than 800 dams, and most of these were built under the Erdogan government. What further compounded the problem with Iraq was the building of the Ulusu Dam. This was completed in 2019.
6: Giderek artan kuraklık tehdidiyle karşı karşıya bulunduğu şu dönemde.
19: It drained the majority of the Mosul Dam's watershed. The Mosul Dam is in Iraq. And the planned construction of two other dams in the region will reportedly further curtail the water flow to Iraq.
15: The water from shared rivers is governed by international law. Yet Turkey's dam building spree has left Iraq increasingly dependent on decisions made upstream.
19: Under international law, the waters of the Euphrates and Tigris rivers are considered shared. And Turkey has been criticized for many years for limiting the downstream flow of water to Iraq. But, you know, despite all this criticism, Turkey has continued to build more dams, and it has also rejected any legal framework that would impose a fixed downstream quota. In 2014, Iraq and Turkey signed a memorandum of understanding, and according to this deal, a fair and equitable share of the water was going to be promised. But what this actually meant was left unclear.
15: What leverage does Iraq have when it deals with Turkey?
18: Turkey and Iran can control headwaters and tributaries before they even enter Iraq. Iraq has very little physical control. Also, there's no binding basin-wide treaty or water-sharing agreement. But Turkey wants access to Iraqi markets, to construction contracts, energy routes, and it relies a lot on Iraq with regards to the PKK. Iraq also has leverage in its oil, as well as the Iraq-Turkey pipeline, which Turkey relies on a lot for its oil supply. That doesn't outweigh the leverage that Turkey has as an upstream actor, as well as the issues that Iraq has internally, politically. Iraq is obviously marred with corruption. It has fragmented institutions, and there's a lot of competition between Baghdad, the Kurdistan region, and different provinces in Iraq, as well as rival political blocs. And that all makes it very hard for Iraq to sustain one professional water diplomacy strategy.
19: The debate about water is never really only about water. It is also about security cooperation, about trade, energy, you know, regional politics. That's one of the reasons why people think that Turkey is using this topic against Iraq for its own gains.
15: Iraq is not alone in making these accusations. Kurds living in Turkey and Syria say they have reasons to feel aggrieved too.
19: The Southeastern Anatolia project in Turkey, which is called GAP in short, that was started in the 1970s. Was largely seen by many Kurds that live in the southeast of Turkey as an attempt to actually further securitize and pacify the Kurdish areas.
7: Sadece dağıtım sistemleri kalmış, ancak onlar bir türlü yapılmıyor.
19: What the Kurdish critics have said was, instead of building police stations, they would be controlling the southeast through these infrastructure projects. Feeling the state's presence in the region through these projects instead of the soldiers, for example, or the police.
15: Those behind the GAP project say that it has raised the quality of life for the region. Some of its dams are among the largest and tallest in the world. So far, GAP has provided irrigation for more than 500,000 hectares of land, and it has generated energy worth more than $30 billion. But that's not how many Kurds see it.
19: According to a lot of Kurds, the dams have not really fulfilled their promises for the region. And when it comes to Syria, especially the Kurdish-led forces that controlled northern Syria, they have accused Turkey of cutting off drinking water supply as well as holding back river water. Those accusations were on the top of northern Syria's agenda for many years during the conflict, and it was home to hundreds of thousands of people. And the reason why people think that this was a political move was because the SDF is seen as an extension of the Kurdish militant group, the PKK.
15: The SDF stands for the Syrian Democratic Forces that ruled Rojava in northern Syria. But Baghdad has complained too. So how does Ankara respond?
19: Turkey argues that the dams that it built benefits Iraq by actually allowing for a more regulated and a more predictable flow on the Tigris River.
6: Su konusunun yönetimiyle ilgili burada ciddi sorunlar var.
19: And it also says that it is not the only reason for the crisis. It points to climate change. It says Iraq already has a very poor infrastructure and that Iraq's water management isn't very good either. And it also says that the rivers originate in Turkey. And it just says, you know, we can do whatever we want with it, basically.
15: Which is contrary to international law.
19: It is, yes.
15: Is there anything from them to acknowledge that there is international law which governs these rivers?
19: You know, when Turkish media or Turkish officials are talking about this issue, they don't really talk about international law or how this is going to be applied there. Well, this has been something that Turkish media or officials have only started talking about after the deal in November 2025.
15: The deal Dilay refers to is a major recent development. It's essentially a barter arrangement involving oil, which is why it's known as the Oil for Water Deal.
3: Irak'taki su sistemlerinin kalıcı olarak ıslahının önünü açacaktır.
18: The deal created a mechanism where water infrastructure projects in Iraq would be carried out by Turkish firms financed through revenues generated from Iraqi oil sales to Turkey. These projects would include, for example, water harvesting dam and improving irrigation canals as well, which is key for Iraq in order to harvest the water and store it and manage its water supply. It's for the first time a structured mechanism between the two countries on water after years of mistrust. So this is almost like a good stepping stone for further cooperation.
15: For Turkey, it's a win-win arrangement, delivering not on one, but two goals.
19: The 2025 agreement between Iraq and Turkey was also regarded as something that was very much tilted in Turkey's favor. So what Ankara is getting in return is crude oil, first of all, which is going to help Ankara reduce its dependence on Russian oil, which is something that Donald Trump has called for. And Iraq appears to be cracking down more harshly on the Kurdish militants that are headquartered in northern Iraq. Baghdad has recently declared the PKK as a banned group.
15: And the deal has already prompted a change of tune in Iraq.
19: After the deal, Iraq for the first time commended the increase in water releases. This happened in May 2026.
15: But despite the praise from the government, plenty of skepticism remains.
18: The deal doesn't guarantee any fixed river flows from Turkey, and it's definitely not a substitute for a binding water sharing agreement. Some people have criticized the deal because it allows Turkey to deepen its influence in Iraq, especially commercially. There is definitely criticism about just how much it really benefits Iraq. There's a general perception that this is a good first step in establishing a water sharing mechanism, but there is also a lot of attention on how it doesn't address the flow of water into the two rivers. There are concerns about how this may diminish Iraqi sovereignty and Iraqi control over its own infrastructure. It will take a long time for people to really see the benefits of this, because obviously these are major infrastructure projects that take many years to be built, and the effects of that will take even longer to kind of see on the ground.
15: Then, after years of severe drought, described as the worst in nearly a century, heavy rainfall brought hope.
18: The waters in April were a real kind of reprieve for Iraq's water supply, but they're by no means a solution. It was 4 billion cubic meters following the rains, it rose to 20 billion, which is probably the most significant recovery that Iraq has had in many years. And because of that, the Mosul Dam recovered very strongly. You could also see how lakes in Iraq, such as the Thalthal Lake and Habaniya Lakes, as well as the southern marshes, recovered. Iraq's total storage capacity is 100 billion cubic meters. So that recovery is only still 20% of Iraq's capacity.
15: This is where our story arrives at the critical junction, where a complicated geopolitical spreadsheet meets the unknowns of the future. So what comes next?
6: Günlerce susuzluğa ve ellerinde bidonlarla su kuyruklarına mahkum eden...
19: Erdogan has repeatedly said that the wars in the future were going to be water wars, not oil wars. So they do realize that this is a very important issue for Turkey, and it just looks like they're trying to solve their own problems as fast as they can and not really consider if their neighbors are getting enough water.
15: Global temperatures are expected to rise in the coming years. For Iraq, underprepared and downriver, the water crisis is only set to deepen.
18: Without major reforms, rising temperatures, more frequent droughts, growing pressure on the two rivers is going to continue. And it means that the country is just going to increasingly face difficult choices about who gets water and who doesn't, what are the costs of that, and whether that will lead to any social unrest. So while Iraq is trying to adapt and is starting to cooperate more, there needs to be a sustained push for domestic reforms, especially, as well as pushing for more predictable water sharing agreements with upstream neighbors. Otherwise, the country is going to face a crisis which could really overwhelm the whole country.
15: This is the documentary from the BBC World Service. Our thanks to Mohamed Al-Jumaili and Dilay Yalcin for giving us the upstream and downstream views of the story of these two great rivers. This program was produced by Dilay Yalcin, Barry Sedit, Krista Shattery, and me, Krasi Ivanova-Twig. The sound engineer was Hal Haynes. And if you want to find out more about BBC Monitoring, you can visit our website, monitoring.bbc.co.uk. Thank you for giving us your attention.
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5: 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Welcome to October. Mostly cloudy skies for the overnight, lows in the mid-60s. For today, mostly cloudy in the morning, then partly sunny, highs in the upper 70s. Mostly sunny tomorrow, highs in the lower 80s.
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23: Hello. Coming up on the newsroom, in the U.S. state of Tennessee.
24: Krista Pike was making sounds. She was moving, talking for a long period of time while she was laying on the gurney.
23: Well, the convict survived two lethal injection attempts. We look at the implications for her and attitudes to the death penalty. Also today at 8 hours GMT with me, Nick Miles.
25: I think what happened is a tremendous act of heroism that prevented another 9/11 style crash of an entire airplane.
23: The Israeli Prime Minister there on the pilot stabbed in that mid-air attack. Later on in Switzerland.
26: It's the food supply, it's also all the transportation chains, also nuclear power plants sometimes needed to close down.
23: We look at the huge impact the disappearance of glaciers is having there. All that, and is Japan falling out of love with its national drink? Coming up after this.
16: BBC News with Moira Alderson. The governor of the US state of Tennessee has ordered a temporary halt to executions after a female convict survived two lethal injection attempts. The state governor said he'd ordered a full investigation into what happened. 50-year-old Krista Pike was facing execution for a murder she committed in 1995. Her lawyers say she was taken to hospital after the attempt to put her to death failed. Catherine Sweeney was one of the media witnesses.
9: They went through two rounds and she was still breathing at the end. It was very ragged. She lifted her head up and was looking around at one point. She said that there was a spot that was burning and hurting and asked if that was normal. None of it was normal. I covered all the executions last year and most of the ones this year. We haven't seen anything like it.
16: Israel's prime minister has said it's too early to say who was behind the foiled attempt by a co-pilot to crash an Emirati flight from Dubai to Tel Aviv. Benjamin Netanyahu was responding to a question over whether there was any indication of Iranian involvement. Speaking to the BBC, the Israeli president, Isaac Herzog, gave details of what was known so far.
10: So it's the co-pilot. He works 8 months in the company. He takes out a knife or an axe, starts screaming, and probably screaming in Arabic, stabbing the pilot because he wants to bring down the plane, could be on an Israeli city or anywhere else. They were between Saudi and Jordan on their way to Israel. There could have been a huge, terrible 9/11-like flight disaster.
16: Pakistan has launched fresh airstrikes on targets in two Afghan provinces, killing several people. Islamabad says at least 22 militants were killed in its attacks on Kunar in the east and Helmand in the south. The Afghan Taliban government said 9 civilians died. Caroline Davis reports from Islamabad.
11: Posting graphic pictures of what he said were children killed in the airstrike on social media platform X, the Afghan Taliban government spokesman called the attack a crime. He claimed that 3 homes were destroyed in Kunar and Helmand provinces by Pakistan's strikes and that women and children were among the dead. Pakistan had very different claims, saying that the attack targeted terrorist camps where large quantities of weapons and ammunition were stored, saying that maximum precautions were taken to ensure no collateral damage occurred.
16: State media in Syria say at least 7 people were killed when gunmen opened fire on a bus in the central province of Homs. The Syrian Observatory for Human Rights, a UK-based group, said the dead were from the Alawite minority, which has been targeted since the fall of the Assad regime 2 years ago. You're listening to World News from the BBC. New data shows that Switzerland's glaciers have suffered a near-record loss of ice this year after intense summer heat waves led to unusually rapid melting. The figures from the Glacier Monitoring Switzerland Group reveal that the country's glaciers have lost 5.5% of their ice in the last 12 months alone. The governor of the Bank of England has warned of the danger of an artificial intelligence shock to financial markets. Andrew Bailey told the BBC that the risks included cyber attacks, deepfake scams, and the threat posed by out-of-control AI agents to trading and bank deposits. Brazil's Supreme Electoral Court has upheld a ban on social media posts that repeat the false claim that the right-wing presidential candidate Flavio Bolsonaro wants to remove the national patron saint. Mr. Bolsonaro is an evangelical Protestant, while his left-wing rival, President Lula da Silva, is a Catholic. James Reid reports.
12: Our Lady of Aparecida, a black representation of the Virgin Mary, is venerated by Brazil's Catholic majority. Flavio Bolsonaro says the claim that he wants to end her status as the national patron saint is fake news, designed to damage his chances of winning Sunday's election. He's accused supporters of President Lula and figures within the Catholic Church of spreading the rumour. The church has denied this, while President Lula has stressed that the saint will be safe as long as he remains in power. The row has brought religion to the centre of Brazil's election campaign.
16: The K-pop singer Song Min-ho has been handed a suspended 1-year prison sentence after he was convicted by a South Korean court of violating the country's military service law. The 33-year-old member of the boy band Winner was found to have recorded more than 100 unauthorised absences at a community centre in Seoul where he'd worked as a social worker. That's the latest world news from the BBC.
23: Hello there. You are listening to the newsroom on the BBC World Service with me, Nick Miles. And we begin in the US state of Tennessee, where the debate around the death penalty has been brought once again into extreme focus in the most dramatic of ways. Krista Pike, a female prisoner convicted of murder, had been due to be executed. But in an unprecedented turn of events, she survived not one, but two lethal injections at a prison in Nashville. The 50-year-old was taken by ambulance to a hospital. Her lawyers say that they haven't been told about her condition. Pike was sentenced to death back in 1996 for the murder of her classmate. If she was executed, she would have been the first woman to be put to death in Tennessee in more than 200 years. At a news conference after the execution attempts, members of the media who served as witnesses described Ms. Pike as somewhat alert. Well, the local journalist Molly Davis of the Tennessee newspaper gave us her assessment.
24: One of the key takeaways from that press conference was that Krista Pike was making sounds. She was moving, talking for a long period of time while she was laying on the gurney. So all we know right now for sure is that she was still audibly breathing. She could be heard breathing by the time the media witnesses were asked to leave the room. And we know now that she has been transported offsite to have treatment. So the execution did not go as planned, that's safe to say.
23: The governor of Tennessee, Bill Lee, has just ordered an independent review and he's halted the state's remaining execution that's scheduled for this year. Prison officials say that they followed every step of the state's protocol. Well, the attempted execution followed a day of legal limbo as the U.S. Supreme Court overturned a reprieve granted by an appeals court earlier. Well, our World Service correspondent, Stephanie Hegarty, joins me. Stephanie, what's the latest on Ms. Pike's condition and how could this have happened?
1: So we still don't know how she is right now. Her lawyers haven't been given any update. Last I heard from them, they didn't know anything about her condition, just that she was in hospital and being treated. What we can glean so far is that one of the reporters who witnessed this botched execution said is that Krista Pike at one point said that she felt a burning sensation in her arm, that something was that it felt like it was about to explode, and she asked the room if this was normal. That may suggest that the doctors didn't manage to get a vein. They didn't manage to get the pentobarbital into her veins. We know as well that Krista Pike's legal team had argued before this that she had small veins, that they might struggle to find a vein. So that could be what happened here.
23: Now, what happens to Krista Pike's case now?
1: So the governor of Tennessee has issued a stay in any executions till the end of the year, so she won't be executed before the end of 2026. But we know from a case in May, also in Tennessee, where a man called Tony Carruthers also experienced a botched, failed execution. They couldn't find a vein in his case. He received a stay of execution for 1 year. It's not clear what exactly is going to happen in Krista Pike's case, but that is the precedent here.
23: Now, even before this botched execution attempt, the case of Krista Pike had caused huge amounts of controversy across the United States and beyond. Tell us why.
1: So even yesterday, this execution had been delayed by several hours because of a last-minute plea. So the Court of Appeals had issued a stay about an hour before the execution was about to take place at 10 a.m. And then the state of Tennessee appealed to the Supreme Court, and the Supreme Court vacated that stay really late, and the execution started at about 6:30 p.m. So there was legal wrangling right up until the very end here. But what the reason that stay was put in place by the Court of Appeal was that Krista Pike's lawyers argued that her history of really extreme neglect and sexual, psychological, physical abuse in her childhood was never taken into account by her original trial jury. And also that the state of Tennessee had argued that she'd lied about that abuse throughout her childhood and in her trial. And that became a key point of concern for the Court of Appeal. But the Supreme Court overruled that and didn't give the judges in the Court of Appeal time to consider those arguments.
23: Now, Stephanie, those are the specifics of her case. But what has happened over the last 12 to 24 hours, to what extent will that feed into the debate about the death penalty as a whole across the states?
1: In the state of Tennessee, there had been a very live debate about the death penalty, about the use of this drug, pentobarbital, how the state was accessing it, whether it was keeping it properly, whether the pentobarbital was getting degraded. So this was a really live debate already. There had been, as I said, a failed execution in May. This will only continue that debate, and perhaps it will widen across the US.
23: Thanks, Stephanie. Stephanie Hegarty there. Let's go to Israel now, where the Prime Minister, Benjamin Netanyahu, has been talking about the apparent attempt to crash a flight from Dubai to Tel Aviv on Wednesday. The captain was stabbed as the plane was entering Israeli airspace, but he was still able to open the door to the cockpit so that the passengers could help out. Mr. Netanyahu said it's too early to say who was behind the attempt, but that the captain of the plane had managed to prevent a 9/11 style disaster.
25: I think what happened is a tremendous act of heroism that prevented another 9/11 style crash of an entire airplane.
23: Well, Mr. Netanyahu said he would present heroism awards to four of the Fly Dubai passengers. Here he is praising one of them.
25: An Israeli passenger, a civilian. I met this guy. He's an incredible hero. Look at what he did under impossible circumstances. I spoke earlier today with President Trump, who really was appreciative of this.

0: and the others who came to help.
1: I got more details about what had actually happened from our correspondent Yulan Nell, who's in Jerusalem.
2: So it was about one day ago when we started to get reports of something strange happening on this Fly Dubai flight, which was returning from the United Arab Emirates to Tel Aviv. 174 people on board, most of them Israelis. Many of them had been away during the Jewish holidays and were coming home. Then within the space of less than 2 minutes, the plane rapidly descended from 33,000 feet to 17,000 feet. There was a distress signal that went out, and the plane had to make an emergency landing in Saudi Arabia, despite the fact that Israel, of course, does not have diplomatic formal diplomatic relations with Saudi Arabia. And it took some time, but then once the Israeli passenger testimony started coming through, it turned out, you know, what had happened on board was really extraordinary. They were reporting that the co-pilot on board the plane had attacked the captain of the plane, and that a woman who had been waiting for her child inside the toilets on the plane had heard screams in the cockpit. It seems that the captain, who had been injured, was able to unlock the cockpit door. That enabled Israeli passengers to get inside the cockpit, even though the plane was making this rapid descent. One of them has described how he used the controls there to pull the plane's nose back up, and that then an alternative crew, which was on board the plane, extremely fortunately, managed to come in, and they carried out that emergency landing.
1: And Yolande, it seems clear from what you're saying that there were a combination of factors, quick thinking from the passengers, that led to this not being a disaster, and that's being recognised by the Israeli authorities.
2: That's right. So the Israeli president has indicated that he wants to give out medals to many of those involved. There have been sort of, you know, in the Israeli media, reflections on just the extraordinary nature of all of this. It does seem to be something that is really sort of unprecedented, to have had passengers on board a plane to have entered the cockpit, overcome a pilot in such a way to stop the plane from crashing. And there's also been a lot of praise, understandably, for the Indian captain of this flight, the Fly Dubai flight, who has had surgery, we understand, in Saudi Arabia. And he has been hailed by, you know, both Israeli leaders and those in his own country in India.
1: Now, clearly this plane didn't originate in Israel, it was in Dubai, but there will be questions, won't there, about security implications there?
2: Definitely. And already those questions are being asked very audibly. Fly Dubai has suspended its flights to Israel for the moment. But, you know, the big question being asked is, if this co-pilot was an Omani national, as has been said, then why was he being allowed to fly a plane that was coming to Israel? Because Oman is a country that does not have formal diplomatic relations with Israel. And according to the civil aviation agreement between Israel and the UAE, only, you know, pilots coming from countries with the, you know, full diplomatic relations with Israel should be allowed to fly planes coming here.
1: That was Yolan Nell in Jerusalem. Now, it probably hasn't passed you by that this has been a record year for heat and drought across many parts of the world. And that has had a devastating effect on many of the world's glaciers as well. One place it's been particularly damaging is in the Swiss Alps. Glaciers there have lost more than 5% of their ice in the past 12 months alone. Matthias Huss is director of the Glacier Monitoring in Switzerland group. He's been talking to the BBC's Imogen Folks.
3: Us measuring out there, it's getting more and more complicated, because some of the sites that we monitor since years, decades, they are simply disappearing. Others are getting difficult to access. There are so many crevasses. But of course, it's also worrying to see what is happening to all that water that is running off. This summer, there was a huge amount of water running in the Alpine streams, but all this water has been built into the glaciers decades and centuries ago, and it's gone now. It's an unsustainable loss.
4: So the long-term consequence would be water shortage.
3: We're not seeing it now, because we're still getting out a lot of water from the glaciers during these heat waves. But if we repeat the same year 20 years from now, it will be much more critical in terms of water availability for irrigation, for shipping traffic. So it's still ahead, the big impacts.

0: mean, that's an impact potentially on Europe's food supply.
1: It's the food supply, it's also all the transportation chains, also nuclear power plants sometimes needed to close down because there was simply not enough water in the streams. So it's really changing the whole situation.
0: What about other types of natural disaster? We had the disaster in Switzerland last year with Blatten, when it was a combination of a glacier and a mountain that came down onto the village. This year we had Nepal. Is this something that sets alarm bells ringing in your head?
1: It's a bit more complicated than just saying it's warm and the glaciers are disappearing, so the mountains are falling apart. It's a combination of many different factors, also long-term geological factors, non-climatic factors that come together with this heat, with the disappearance of the ice, with the warming of permafrost. Climate change can be a triggering factor that can just be the last bit that is missing to trigger such events.
0: What does the future look like then for glaciers in the Alps?
1: Well, we're already seeing it right now. I mean, many glaciers have disappeared already. Just in the last 50 years, we've seen 1,200 Swiss glaciers disappear completely. I've just visited one of these sites, a large plateau that is now completely devoid of ice. It's a moon landscape, dry and dead. There are some little remnants, some ice blocks still lying around and melting there on the hot rocks. And interestingly, also, the vegetation is coming back and trying to recolonize these deserts. So it's a shifting of the elevation boundaries. The ice is getting lost and the vegetation is rising.
2: That was a glaciologist, Matthias Huss. You're listening to the newsroom from the BBC World Service. Still to come, we go live to Japan, where it is the first day of the sake brewing season. But first, a reminder of the top story. The governor of the US state of Tennessee has ordered a temporary halt to executions. That's after a female convict survived two lethal injection attempts. 50-year-old Krista Pike was facing execution for a murder she committed in 1995. Now, in a few hours' time, Russia's President Vladimir Putin will deliver an annual foreign policy speech. It has none of the pomp of his State of the Nation address in the gilded halls of the Kremlin, but nevertheless, it will be pored over. And that is because people will be looking for signs and signals from President Trump about the war in Ukraine and about escalating tensions between Moscow and Europe. Our Russia editor, Steve Rosenberg, will be there. He says all signals point to the conflict continuing.
3: Down at the Russian parliament, the standing ovation for President Putin is expected. After an election his critics say was neither free nor fair, his supporters dominate the new Duma. But Putin knows that in Russia, he's the one who runs the show, not them. So what decisions will he take on Ukraine and on tensions with Europe? Will there be olive branches or escalation? This week, I've been searching for clues.
4: Steve Rosenberg, BBC News.
3: Clue number one, my brief encounter with Russia's foreign minister. He doesn't sound very conciliatory. When I ask Sergei Lavrov, is Russia waging a hybrid war on Europe, he doesn't deny it. By hybrid war, do you mean Russia destroying drones and missiles that Britain and Europe are supplying Ukraine with? He says, call it what you want. This is a war that Europe is waging against us. No mention that it was Russia that launched a full-scale invasion of Ukraine in 2022. Mr. Lavrov goes on to accuse the West of using brute force in Venezuela, in Iran. When I point out that Russia uses brute force every day in Ukraine, he doesn't deny that either. He says it's to eliminate a direct threat to Russia. Peace feels a long way away, especially after my next conversation.
5: Whistle. Finish off Ukraine as a viable state sooner or later.
3: Sergei Karaganov is a veteran foreign policy strategist. He's also honorary chairman of Russia's Council for Foreign and Defense Policy.
5: will not occupy all of the territory of Ukraine. We'll create a no-fly and non-militarized zone, central and western parts of Ukraine. And if they do not agree, they will suffer.
4: That's not acceptable to Kiev, it's not acceptable to Europe, and it seems not acceptable to America.
5: Well, that's a problem. Then we have to go further. And according to my scenarios, the first series of blows will be conventional. But if Europe does not surrender, then unfortunately we'll have to go nuclear. There will be a little left of some European countries.
3: We've heard nuclear saber-rattling before from Moscow, and plenty of it over the last 4.5 years. Much of it has felt like an attempt to scare Europe into scaling back support for Ukraine. It comes and goes, but never disappears completely. This week, Russia sent a letter to NATO threatening to use nuclear weapons if any attempt was made to cut off its Baltic exclave of Kaliningrad. NATO's response: stop the nuclear threats. So there is no sign of de-escalation. And yet so many Russians I speak to about the war and about tensions with Europe seem to want to pretend that none of this is happening. People like Tatiana.
6: The big part of the nation don't want to think about this situation. They want to escape these thoughts. And maybe it's easy way to live because we don't think this horrible time every day.
3: Back in the Duma, President Putin is about to finish his speech. His war on Ukraine has not gone to plan. And yet, the Kremlin leader seems confident and in control and determined not to give any ground on any front.
2: Steve Rosenberg reporting. We'll have full analysis of that speech in the coming hours. Now, if you have ever been to a Japanese restaurant, or even lucky enough to have visited Japan itself, you may well have tried the traditional alcoholic Japanese drink sake. Well, today is World Sake Day. It's celebrated annually on October the 1st to mark the start of the brewing season in Japan. But the country has rather fallen out of love with its national drink. It seems that since the 1970s, sales there have dropped by more than two-thirds. Well, our Tokyo correspondent, Kurumi Mori, joins me now. So, tell us a little bit more about sake. What is it? How is it made? And why is it so important for Japanese culture?
7: Absolutely. Hi there. Yeah, so sake is Japan's traditional fermented rice alcohol. It's made with really four ingredients, so it's quite simple. And it's the first traditional real alcohol that Japan had. It's made with rice, water, yeast, and koji, which is a type of mold that we use in Japan. But the industry is facing quite a longer-term decline in Japan. I don't necessarily simply want to say it's dying. I would say it's changing. But of course, Japan has had falling domestic sake production year on year for more than a decade now. The number of sake breweries has really fallen. I mean, it used to be around 30,000, although this is early 19th century, so quite a long time ago. But now we only have about 1,300 domestically. And so when I was talking to some of the sake brewers, they were saying, you know, it's just such a tough environment to be in. And not only that, there's a lot of craft involved, craftsmanship and teaching these toji, which are these sake masters. It takes a long time to train them up. And so they feel like they're kind of in a pinch at the moment. But the biggest problems here are Japan's aging and shrinking population, right? There's less people to make, of course, the sake, but people to drink the sake. There's also changing drinking habits. You know, younger Gen Z and maybe alphas are not drinking as much alcohol. And there's also declining demand for the everyday cheaper brand of sake. There is growing demand for the more premium line. So it doesn't bring in as much revenue as it did before. The bright spot is that the exports are growing. So Japanese sake exports reached a record around 45 trillion yen. That's about 220 million pounds last year. And they're hoping to grow that even further. So as domestic demand is declining, they're hoping to be able to appeal to a more international audience, foreign residents, to kind of, you know, come in and drink more sake.
2: Currently, you've been speaking to the head of the Ishikawa Brewery in Tokyo, a man called Yahashiro Ishikawa. Let's listen to a little bit about what your conversation entailed.
8: After Japan opened up to foreign trade, beer, wine and whiskey entered the market. This reduced the reliance on sake. Also today, young generations don't drink as much as we did.
7: Yeah, so when I was speaking to him, he really alluded to the fact that, you know, the trends have really shifted and he's doing many different things to try to kind of revive this market.
2: And what kind of things is he trying to do?
7: Yeah, I mean, I think there are a few things that Japanese brewers are doing. The first thing I mentioned a bit earlier was going premium. So moving away from the cheaper everyday sake that a lot of people were drinking.
2: Yeah, I saw $12,500.
7: Premium products.
2: $12,500 you can pay for a bottle of this stuff. I have to ask you before I have to ask you before we go, do you like a little tipple? Do you like a little bit of sake?
7: Absolutely. Who doesn't? I'm Japanese, so gotta always have a taste.
2: Okay. Not too much, though. I mean, although it's not massively strong, is it? A little bit between beer and spirits like whiskey. Listen, thanks so much for your time, Kurumi. That is about it from the newsroom for now. Plenty more updates on our website, bbc.com/news. But for now, that's it. Bye-bye.
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11: Don't kill the golden goose has been President Trump's mantra when asked about more regulation for AI, even when some of those developing the tech have been warning again this week that their models potentially pose an existential threat to humanity. At the White House on Tuesday, some of the biggest players in AI endorsed what the president called tremendous self-regulation. So on Business Daily after the news, can AI really regulate itself?
12: BBC News with Jane Steele. The governor of the US state of Tennessee has ordered a temporary halt to executions after a female convict survived two lethal injection attempts. 50-year-old Krista Pike was facing execution for a murder she committed in 1995. Israel's prime minister has said it's too early to say who was behind the foiled attempt by a co-pilot to crash a flight from Dubai to Tel Aviv. Benjamin Netanyahu said that the Indian captain of the Fly Dubai plane, along with Israelis on board, had managed to prevent a 9/11 disaster. Pakistan has launched fresh airstrikes on targets in two Afghan provinces, killing several people. Islamabad says at least 22 militants were killed and weapons were destroyed in its attacks. New data from the Glacier Monitoring Switzerland Group shows that the country's glaciers have suffered a near-record loss of ice this year after intense summer heat waves. State media in Syria say at least seven people were killed when gunmen opened fire on a bus in the central province of Homs. The Syrian Observatory for Human Rights said the dead were from the Alawite minority. The governor of the Bank of England has warned of the danger of an artificial intelligence shock to financial markets. Andrew Bailey said the most immediate risk was concern that tech stock prices could fall sharply. Police in Bolivia have arrested the chief prosecutor, Roger Mariaca, days after the United States accused him of taking bribes from drug traffickers. Mr. Mariaca has denied wrongdoing. The K-pop singer Song Min-ho has been handed a suspended one-year prison sentence after he was convicted by a South Korean court of violating the country's military service law. He was found to have recorded more than 100 unauthorized absences at a community centre in Seoul where he'd worked as a social worker. BBC News.
11: Don't kill the golden goose has been President Trump's mantra when asked about more regulation for AI, even when some of those developing the tech have been warning again this week that their models potentially pose an existential threat to humanity. Over lunch at the White House on Tuesday, some of the biggest players in AI endorsed what the president called tremendous self-regulation. So today on Power Players from Business Daily, can AI really regulate itself? Yeah, welcome back to the programme and our first full house for a few weeks. Will Bain here in the studio.
13: And I'm Michelle Fleury, back in New York.
14: And I'm Rahul Tandon with Will in the very small. We need a bigger house. Can you please keep to your side of the studio?
11: Having our own version of that lunch. Power players, a real power players lunch, wasn't it? Literally a who's who of everybody in AI. And Michelle, I've made a bit of a mistake already calling it AI because President Trump says he's going to sign an executive order rebranding it as superintelligence now.
13: Yeah, I mean, I don't know if that's just a marketing thing, but I'm already hearing complaints from people saying it's not accurate.
11: Why? Because it's not super or it's not intelligent?
13: I mean, we're going to get straight into the weeds here, but basically what we're talking about at the moment is large language models, which is a form of sort of advanced AI, but kind of the real dream is this super intelligent, closer to human way of thinking, and that's not where we're at the moment. And so by applying that term now, people say it's going to create confusion about what exactly is the capability of this technology.
14: That is one of the problems, isn't it? We don't want to get machines to be more intelligent than ours because that's what leads into the problems. And that's what the discussion was about yesterday. Will said we had a who's who of the AI world there with President Trump to discuss this issue that affects all of us, 700 million people already on this planet using AI. Let's hear what they had to say.
15: AI has incredible benefits. I've talked about the medical benefits of the technology. As the president has said, you know, whoever wins AI wins. I think that's very important. But I think the technology has very real risks. And, you know, the mechanism, how we address those risks, is still under discussion.
16: I think that these are good steps forward. The idea isn't that this is the only thing that we will ever do. It is that this is a start and an accord that the whole industry could come to.
17: We are going to have to create new technologies to advance the capabilities of AI, but we're also creating new technologies to advance the safety of AI.
14: So we heard from Jensen Huang there, who, of course, is head of NVIDIA, Mark Zuckerberg, head of Meta. In the beginning, we heard from Dario Amodo, who's, of course, in charge of Anthropic. And I think that is the really interesting thing, is he was about to speak. He was, took this question.
11: This is an incredible clip if people haven't seen it.
14: President Trump goes to him, be careful. He then gives his answer. And there's a pause then as another journalist asks President Trump a question. And he basically sidles away to the back so he doesn't have to take any more. And he's had a difficult relationship at times, I think, hasn't he, Michelle, with President Trump?
13: He certainly has. But, you know, the one that made me laugh a lot was when he called up after Dario, he called up the boss of Google, Sundar Pichai, and he said, he's the monster that none of you know.
11: Is it better to be a monster or a left-wing nut job, which is what he's called Dario Amodei before?
13: The Google CEO responded by saying, you know, when he was introduced eventually by his name, Sundar, he said, I prefer that tagline to monster, which drew a laugh from the crowd.
11: Here's President Trump in his own words about what he hoped to achieve from that meeting, including what he called a morally binding accord about the future of regulation and AI.
18: Well, I think I'm seeing tremendous self-policing. These models are very complex. And again, I believe they're going to be used for the good. And when they're not, we're going to be able to nab them. We're also thinking about forming a committee of sorts where we put maybe 10 people on that committee. It could be from that group. So the committee can watch over the whole enterprise.
11: So that was President Trump there. And there were these 4 points, guys, weren't there, in the letter that the White House then put out after the lunch. The last one we heard him talking about there, designate an independent committee of the board of directors to oversee and receive reports from the teams operating the controls and the internal and external auditors and evaluators, as well as ensure any issues identified
14: are remediated. There were sort of three others as well that were all, well, in my opinion, slightly equally vague. But do you want to run people through them?
13: Yeah, I mean, look, I think you covered the main points, that there would be these internal controls, that there would be staff within the organisations empowered to kind of make sure that this is happening, external auditors to oversee it, and an independent committee. The key here, though, is that it's morally binding, not legally binding. And obviously that matters. And the backdrop to all of this, of course, is it comes at a time when there has been an increasing amount of kind of doom and gloom surrounding this technology and fears about its potential. And I think it's worth pointing out that, you know, the fears are raised in that group. I think, Raoul, you were kind of alluding to it with Dario Amodei, the boss of Anthropic. He has always said, look, we need to develop this, but he is worried about the potential downsides of this new technology. Those are concerns shared in part by Sam Altman and Elon Musk. But, you know, I think it's taken on a new speed, velocity in terms of the minds of the public. And that's why there is this need to kind of counteract or address some of that concern.
14: And I think one of the big questions that comes out of this, and we heard President Trump, didn't we, Will, talking about it, their self-regulation. Is that good enough? Because if you look at most industries, you know, in the US, if you go and get your pharmaceuticals, well, it isn't the drunk companies that monitor each other. Tobacco companies don't monitor each other. That is the big question that comes out of this. In such an important moment, in something that is probably changing all of our lives, can you trust the companies here to regulate themselves?
19: And also, even if it's only by little shades, right, people's morals might be different. If you're signing up, as Michelle said, to a moral code rather than a strict set of actual guidelines, even if yours are slightly different to the next person's, that means that you haven't got a blanket set of regulations across the board, no, Michelle?
13: Yeah, and also just to bring it back to the money again, you know, what are the economic interests here? For those around the table, you look at Donald Trump, he sees this as a race against China that America must win. If you look at the company CEOs, they are spending, you know, eye-watering sums of money. They cannot afford to
19: lose. Well, it's more than
13: lose
19: $1 trillion that they've got in terms of expenditure for just this year, isn't it? 2026,
13: exactly.
19: The big ones.
13: So they can't afford to lose this race. So when you've got that much at stake, can you trust them to sort of, I guess, give the kind of care that's needed without, for example, Congress playing a role?
14: And I suppose here, do you think one of the reasons, and there are divisions amongst this group, as Michelle was pointing out there, Jensen Huang is the one who is most gung-ho saying, let's keep going forward. And is that a surprise? He needs to sell chips to all of these companies and his company now, you know. 5 years ago, if we were discussing the biggest companies in the world, NVIDIA was nowhere. Now there it is, top of the tree.
19: Well, that sets the table very nicely, doesn't it, for our own lunch here as we pick this apart. We'll go backwards a little bit in the next part of the programme and run you through perhaps some of those concerns, how we got here, how we got to this White House showdown, and then we'll look ahead and thrash it out about which of those arguments might win out. But you're listening to Business Daily on the BBC World Service. Where today on Power Players, we're looking at whether the power players of AI can really regulate themselves. Well, this meeting, as I say, came on the back of weeks of concerns, perhaps sparked by various whistleblowers. Jacob Coxon, one of those, he's a Brit. He quit his job at Anthropic a few weeks ago and told the BBC staff were genuinely frightened about the speed of AI's advancements and what it could mean for humanity.
20: It's not at all an exaggeration to say that the people who are involved with both founding these companies and building the tech believe there is a possibility of human extinction.
21: And is that what you believe?
20: I believe that if we don't slow down at the current rate of progress, yes, there is a strong chance that we could all die in the immediate future.
19: Jacob Coxon speaking to the BBC's Laura Koonsberg. That's why, guys, people are worried about this. When you've got people who know a lot more about it than me, who are working on this stuff. And Jacob Coxon had worked at OpenAI before he went to Anthropic. He's not alone as raising the alarm here either.
14: No, Geoffrey Hinton has been saying it for a long time. He was one of the whole founders of this when he was at Alphabet, wasn't he? And he resigned over this issue so he could speak freely on it.
19: Helen Toner, who we've had on the programmes before, used to be on the board of OpenAI, now runs an AI security think tank at Georgetown University in the US. There's lots of high-profile ones.
14: I don't know about you. I mean, if you're listening to this at home, when you hear people saying that, you know, when you have Anthropic in their prospectus for when they're going public saying AI poses an existential threat to humanity. I don't know about you, Michelle, but I don't sleep quite as well as I used to.
13: No, I mean, I think it's worth stepping back for a minute and spelling out how these researchers get to that. You know, it's this idea that AI, left uncontrolled, could create, for example, dangerous biochemical weapons, could, you know, create cyber hacking on a scale we've never seen before to sort of bring down societies. We know it, create chaos and disorder. But, you know, obviously at a more prosaic level, people already have worries, whether it's a data center in their backyard. That's a huge concern here in the US, certainly. Also about jobs. And in the past, you know, we've heard other researchers like Google's Timnit Jabrew, who wrote a paper about AI bias data mining years ago. So these aren't new concerns, but I think they've sort of met their moment.
19: And they're stepped up as well, right, in that they're not academic anymore. You mentioned there about hacking. I mean, we had one, didn't we, the Australian Prime Minister, Anthony Albanese, talking about the Australian national healthcare system being hacked. These are not small fry issues.
14: And what was happening in those, and the same thing has happened in the Department of Education as well in the US, is we're seeing AI agents basically doing things they're not supposed to do. And those are not dangerous in themselves. But the worry is that if they do that there, in a more destructive environment, what could happen?
13: Yeah, I mean, it's this idea that AI agents were once trained to code by people. Now they're sort of starting to take on that role of coding the next generation of AI. And the worry is they could exceed sort of human comprehension. And so hence you've got people like, you know, the boss of Anthropic calling for this slowdown. But on the flip side, there are others who say, look, all this doom and gloom, maybe we've oversold it. We've had other technology in the past. You know, each time you have a birth of a new technology, there are people who raise the alarm. For example, when you had planes built, you know, you didn't think about how they could be piloted, whether they'd be crashed, whether they would be hijacked or not. And then you create rules around it to control the situation. Have a listen to Jensen Huang. He's the boss of NVIDIA. He was speaking recently on the Ezra Klein Show, and he said many of the claims he thinks about AI just simply aren't true.
0: Is it good or bad that we scare young people about the future of AI so much so that they don't even want to go to universities and don't want to go to college anymore because they don't think they'll get a job? Is that helpful or hurtful if it were to happen? It's hurtful.
14: And I think this is a really important point. Gets back to where we started the conversation, that these, and they are men, basically, who are running these companies often. They don't agree with each other. There are huge differences between them.
13: Yeah, I mean, context is everything. You've got this AI arms race going on at the moment. And when you have something like that taking place, which we're all watching play out in real time, we know there is a crash coming. These bosses don't want to be the one that sort of find themselves without a shirt. And so they're pushing to try and self-regulate at the same time as they know they kind of want to be the winners in what they think is transformative technology.
19: What I think has been an interesting intervention, I don't know if you guys agreed this week, has been people not from these companies have been getting involved and have actually been rowing in on the side of the Mark Zuckerbergs, the Jensen Huangs, the racers, if you like, those who think it's a race and they must keep going ahead. I mean, I'm just looking at some quotes today as we're all speaking from the governor of the Bank of England, Andrew Bailey, you know, no real skin in this game, saying regulating AI is not the right place to start. We need rigorous testing. And he goes on at the end of this interview with our economics correspondent, Faisal Islam, the pace of progress must accelerate. So you've got, you know, people who aren't part of these companies actually making the argument that the opposite of what we were saying before, really, that the good outweighs the bad, if you like.
14: Well, I think it shows you that, you know, the UK doesn't have a big AI company. Outside the US and China, there really aren't that many, Mistral in France. But wherever you are in the world, because this is driving so much of economic growth, it affects whatever country you are in if there is going to be some more regulation and a slowdown in the AI industry.
13: Yeah, and there are fears about sovereignty too, to pick up on what you were saying, Rahul. If you've only got a few American companies or a few Chinese companies controlling this, there is worry that the industry, the power of it all, is concentrated in too few hands.
14: I mean, the country that's watching this debate much more closely than anyone else.
19: First time we've mentioned them in this podcast, amazingly.
14: Is China, who have actually just very recently put in what they've called an AI safety governance framework, which goes a little further than what we've seen in the US. And it's something that does concern President Xi. He spoke about it when they had that big AI summit in China.
1: As the Chinese saying goes, a single string cannot produce a melody, and a single tree does not make a forest. The development of AI should not be a solo performance by any one country, but rather a symphony of global cooperation. We must strengthen safety guardrails, prevent abuse and malicious use, and ensure that AI is always under human control.
19: A poetic way of saying it's not a race. Anybody buying that?
13: I mean, there is something in that, Will. I don't know what you think. You know, when I think back to, say, nuclear proliferation, the world has come together to try and address the serious downsides of that. And so why can't we maybe have a global agreement on AI?
14: I agree with you on that. And it was interesting. I was speaking to Han Lin, somebody we talked to a lot based in China, about this before we started recording today. And there is an assumption sometimes, isn't it, that the Chinese don't want to put any guardrails in place. And, you know, he was saying, look, they're as worried as anybody else. If this is going to destroy 10% of humanity, there's a lot more Chinese than there are Americans.
19: So kind of to Michelle's point, it's not a race without rules, then, you're saying. It's not a race pure whoever goes fastest, that there are, you know, laws for this, that everybody agrees that there needs to be some kind of...
14: Well, support. I don't think we do at the moment. That's the problem, isn't it?
19: Do you reckon they can be self-policing then, these guys, the guys running these big AI companies?
13: Do I think it can happen voluntarily? No. Is it needed that we come up with something? Absolutely.
19: Yeah, I'm kind of in that role as well, I think. This feels like a decent first stab. But these things, in my experience, and you going back to my cynicism, something always goes wrong and then people will cry out for more. What do you think?
14: I'm much more sceptical. I just can't see, if people think so differently, how is it going to work in terms of self-regulation? I think when you have something like this, we look at all the other industries on a daily basis. You need some outside regulation. Maybe that's the way forward.
19: Yeah, and it's going to have to be global, isn't it? I think that's been agreed across the board. Be fascinating to continue to follow it here on the programme. So many of the concerns we've touched on today are in our back catalogue here in episodes of Business Daily. So if you want to know more about, for example, worries around data centres that Michelle was chatting about, then make sure you subscribe to the podcast and you can listen back to those at your leisure. And whilst you're there, we would love it if you could give us a nice rating and a review. We'd really appreciate it. But it also makes a massive difference in our own algorithmic world for how visible we are to new listeners as well. Thanks so much for listening.
4: BBC World Service, and now history told by the people who were there. It's Witness History with me, Helen Ledwick. We're going back to 1947 for what's been described as one of the greatest archaeological finds of the 20th century.
22: This is the story of hidden treasure and of a fabulous library of sacred books, hidden and lost for 2,000 years. This is the story of the Dead Sea Scrolls.
4: And that was the rather dramatic opening to a BBC television programme from 1959. As for the find itself, well, that was quite dramatic too.
23: We had to piece together the story of the original discovery of these manuscripts from a variety of sources. Our greatest difficulty was to get in touch with the most important person in the picture, the goatherd who first entered the cave.
4: British archaeologist Gerald Lancaster Harding, in a BBC radio recording from August 1949. He's the director of the Department of Antiquities of Jordan and central to the early investigation of the Dead Sea Scrolls. The first were found just 2 years earlier in what's now the occupied West Bank. They'll turn out to be ancient Jewish manuscripts, including some of the earliest known biblical texts. And yes, Harding managed to track down the goat's herd who stumbled across them.
23: In the late summer or early autumn of 1947, he was grazing his herd of goats in the foothills on the north shores of the Dead Sea. One of the goats strayed in search of better pastures, and the goat herd, searching for it up a steep, rocky hillside, chanced upon a small circular opening in the rock face. With pardonable curiosity, he looked in, cautiously, but could make out only a large, dark cavern. So he picked up a stone and threw it in, and heard something crack and break.
4: Harding goes on to explain that the goat's herd gets nervous, so he leaves, but he comes back later with a friend.
23: Made brave each by the presence of the other, they wriggled their way through the small aperture into the cavern, and in the dim light could distinguish some large jars standing on the floor, one of them broken by the recently thrown stone. Fragments of others were lying all around, but they quickly proceeded to examine the contents of the intact jars. Instead, however, of the expected golden treasure, they drew forth a number of leather scrolls covered in, to them, an unknown writing. Had they but known it, a treasure far greater than any gold could be.
4: Harding says the two men leave the cave with a total of 8 scrolls and take them to local antique dealers. 4 end up at the Hebrew University of Jerusalem, and 4 are taken to a local monastery before finding their way to the United States. It's not until the following year that news of the scrolls starts to spread, and it's only then that Harding reads about it for the first time in an academic journal.
23: This account, though very brief, revealed at once the immense importance of this chance find, identifying some of the scrolls as books of the Old Testament in their original Hebrew, and suggesting a date of the 2nd century BC for them.
4: It's Harding's job to investigate, to work out whether the discovery he's reading about is genuine. So in February 1949, just months before he recorded this, and with very little to go on, his team goes in search of the cave.
23: The party was successful in finding the spot within 3 days, a remarkable achievement. I made a preliminary examination of the site, and it was clear that no further scrolls could be expected. But it was also obvious that the archaeological data resulting from excavation could alone give the final word as to the date and authenticity of the find.
4: The excavation is organised for the following month, and Harding describes how the cave lies halfway up a steep, barren valley, hidden behind a large rock. Inside, it's a mess, fragments of parchment and linen used to wrap and pack the scrolls, as well as stones, dust and potsherds or broken pottery. It's a slow, careful process.
23: The work called for a delicate touch and very keen eyesight, and we were fortunate in having 2 excellent Arab workers, one of whom has been in archaeological work for the past 20 years. The entire excavation was done with penknives and fingers, as any larger instruments would have damaged the small fragments of inscribed parchment which were mixed up with the sherds, linen and debris. 3 weeks of this arduous work, which we carried out lying flat on our stomachs by the hot light of a paraffin pressure lamp, and with clouds of fine dust filling ears, eyes and nostrils, resulted in the recovery of hundreds of fragments of parchment. In fact, it can be safely said that no fragment larger than the end of a pencil was missed.
4: Then comes the painstaking job of piecing it all together and slowly revealing a history that's been hidden for 2,000 years. The team begins with the fragments of pottery. Harding thinks they're from a group of around 40 identical jars.
23: There is no doubt whatever that the group is late Hellenistic in period, most probably of the late 2nd or at latest the early 1st century BC. The cache was clearly made all at one time, most probably as a safe hiding place in times of trouble, which were not lacking in the first 2 centuries BC.
4: As for the many fragments of parchment they've found, Harding works alongside French priest and archaeologist Père Roland Deveau to examine them. And they believe that some are even older than they first thought.
23: All the complete scrolls and 99% of the fragments are written in square Hebrew characters on leather, but we found very few small pieces of papyrus and a few fragments of leather inscribed in the earlier Phoenician type of script, probably dating to the 4th century BC. These early fragments have been identified by Père Deveau as of the Book of Leviticus and are the very earliest of all manuscripts of books of the Old Testament.
4: Dates and interpretations would be revised over the years, but even in 1949, the importance of the find was clear. It was a rare window into ancient Judaism and the religious world from which Christianity emerged, still studied and debated decades later. But for now, there's something else that's bothering Harding.
23: It is clear that as there are 40 jars, and each jar could hold 5 or 6 scrolls, the original deposit must have been some 200 or more of these documents, and the question arises, what has become of them all? Working carefully over all the remains, both pottery and scroll fragments, it soon became obvious that there had been an earlier disturbance of the cave.
4: Harding's theory? Alongside the broken pots and fragments of scrolls, his team found 2 Roman lamp spouts and a Roman cooking pot. If there were any other manuscripts, they're long gone.
23: The goatherd's definite statement that there were only 5 intact jars and 3 of them empty seems to preclude the possibility of there being any more scrolls to come to light. It is unfortunate that the original discovery was made by people who had no idea of the importance of their find, nor the necessary skill to handle it safely. It is also unfortunate that owing to a variety of circumstances, no competent persons were able to examine and excavate the cave until early this year. But such is so often the way with really important discoveries.
4: What Harding couldn't have known when he recorded this was that it was only the beginning. In the years that followed, many more scrolls were discovered in nearby caves and the surrounding area, around 1,000 in total, including biblical texts, but also legal documents and community rule books. More than 70 years on, experts are still working to understand them. Gerald Lancaster Harding served as director of the Department of Antiquities of Jordan until 1956, continuing his work on the Dead Sea Scrolls. He died in London in 1979. Witness History was produced by me, Helen Ledwick.
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5: 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Welcome to October. Mostly cloudy skies for the overnight, lows in the mid-60s. For today, mostly cloudy in the morning, then partly sunny, highs in the upper 70s. Mostly sunny tomorrow, highs in the lower 80s.
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8: Good morning. Passengers headed to Israel describe having to fight a pilot who seemed to be trying to crash their plane. One talked about pulling up on the controls because he'd seen someone do it on TV. It's Morning Edition from NPR News. When there was a super El Nino 10 years ago, government scientists launched a major project to study it. I'm Amy Martinez.
24: And I'm Michelle Martin. For this year's super El Nino, they're doing far less as President Trump goes after climate research. Also, a $3 billion gift to Carnegie Mellon is the biggest ever in higher education. And actor Dominic West adds to his list of characters in Bad Marriages. He plays a billionaire in the middle of a divorce that turns into a war. It is Thursday, October 1st. On this day in 1908, Ford shipped its first Model T. News is next.
25: Live from NPR News in Washington, I'm Dave Mattingly. Investigators say they still don't know why the co-pilot of a Fly Dubai flight en route from the United Arab Emirates to Israel attacked the pilot yesterday. Passengers say the pilot, who'd been stabbed, managed to open the cockpit door, allowing passengers to subdue the co-pilot, who's described as Omani. Alma Gitali was a passenger aboard that flight.
26: It took 3 or 4 minutes till we took over the airplane, and immediately the third pilot managed to balance the aircraft, and we were looking for some place to land.
25: During the incident, the airliner dropped thousands of feet before making an emergency landing in Saudi Arabia. Israeli Prime Minister Benjamin Netanyahu described the incident as a failed attempt to crash the plane. Defense Secretary Pete Hegseth says his decision to cut roughly 20% of generals and admirals in the U.S. military is long overdue. In a speech at Marine Base Quantico in Virginia yesterday, Hegseth said he was doubling his previously announced cut of 10%. Here's NPR's Tom Bowman.
2: He's long complained about a bloated bureaucracy, politically correct officers. There are some 850 of these senior officers, which has jumped 31% in the last five decades.
7: The number crunchers say we fired 10% of the generals and admirals across the force. And that number sounds about right. And I know because I directed it that we've also reduced the overall number of general officer slots by an additional 10%. So, yes, 20% reduction across the board.
2: Some retired officers I talk with say, you know, listen, we're probably too top heavy with senior military leaders, but they worry whether this will be done appropriately. Will Hegseth, let's say, try to get rid of officers he sees as not loyal?
25: That's NPR's Tom Bowman reporting. Mail-in ballots for the November midterm elections have begun going out in a number of states. NPR's Miles Parks says some voters are expressing concerns about mailed ballots and potential federal interference.
9: Carly Kappas, a Republican who runs voting in Weld County, Colorado, says voters have a lot of questions right now.
10: How is this going to work? How are you going to make sure my ballot's going to be counted? How am I going to get my ballot? I'm hearing all of these things.
9: It's tempting to think an environment like this might dampen turnout. And midterms already typically see lower turnout compared to presidential election years. But political scientists say it's not so simple. In some cases, threats to voting rights can actually spur higher turnout, as people are extra motivated to vote and political groups mobilize to respond to the threats. The highest turnout midterm in modern history was in 2018, during President Trump's first term. Miles Parks, NPR News, Washington.
25: Wall Street futures are mostly higher this morning. This is NPR News from Washington. Tennessee Governor Bill Lee is ordering an outside investigation after yesterday's failed attempt to execute death row inmate Krista Gayle Pike. Her attorneys say Pike was alive and loudly snoring after the attempted lethal injection and taken by ambulance to a hospital. Officials had administered two doses of the lethal drug to Pike, who was to be the first woman executed in the state in at least 200 years. She'd been convicted of a 1995 murder when she was 18 years old. The Tennessee Department of Corrections says it followed every step of the execution protocol. Cornell University says an outside counsel will investigate the school's handling of an alleged sexual assault case in 2024. New York Governor Kathy Hochul had been calling for an independent investigation, as NPR's Brian Mann reports.
12: In a statement on social media, Hochul said she secured a promise from Cornell that the review by an outside counsel will happen.
15: And I just spoke to the university president. They have agreed. They understand the importance of this.
12: The university has drawn criticism for its response 2 years ago when word of an alleged sexual assault at a frat party first spread on campus after the woman reported it to campus police. In a recent civil lawsuit, the woman alleges she was gang-raped by seven students. None of the men faced criminal charges. Some were suspended or expelled, but Cornell has declined to say what other disciplinary actions were taken. Hochul says the probe is needed to restore trust.
15: I want answers. I want to know what happened.
12: No details yet on how the investigation will work. Brian Mann, NPR News, Ithaca, New York.
25: I'm Dave Mattingly in Washington.
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27: 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Welcome to October. Mostly cloudy skies for this morning, then becoming partly sunny with highs in the upper 70s. We're mostly sunny tomorrow with highs in the lower 80s. Sunny skies for Saturday with a high of around 70. Mostly sunny conditions on Sunday with highs in the upper 60s. By Monday, once again, mostly sunny, high of around 70. And on Tuesday, once again, sunny skies with a high of around 60.
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13: It's Morning Edition from NPR News. I'm Amy Martinez in Los Angeles, California.
14: And I'm Michelle Martin in Washington, D.C. Good morning. Passengers on a flight from Dubai to Tel Aviv are describing what happened on board a Fly Dubai airplane that caused them to make an emergency landing in Saudi Arabia.
13: The plane signaled a distress call on Wednesday after one of the pilots apparently stabbed the other pilot and seemed to be trying to crash the plane with everyone on board. Many of the passengers were Israelis, and officials in Israel are calling it an attempted terrorist attack, although the motive is still unknown.
14: NPR's Kat Longstorff is with us now from Tel Aviv. Good morning, Kat.
17: Hey, good morning.
14: It sounds like a really harrowing situation on that plane. What can you tell us?
17: Yeah, so like you said, the plane was operated by Fly Dubai. That's an airline based in the UAE. There's still a lot we don't know, but Israeli Prime Minister Benjamin Netanyahu put out a statement after speaking with some of the passengers who told them the plane went into a spin and then began to plunge as one of the pilots was trying to sabotage the aircraft systems after stabbing his co-pilot. He said some passengers sprang into action and were able to enter the cockpit after that pilot who was stabbed unlocked the cockpit door during the attack. Those passengers managed to subdue the attacker. Israeli officials released a video of Netanyahu talking to one of those passengers, a man named Yaniv Hanun, once he landed back in Israel. Hayun's clothing was still covered in blood in the video. He described how he put the attacker in a chokehold and pulled the plane's controls up to try to right it. Hayun says he's a plumber, but he thought to do that after seeing it on a TV show. He also said that there happened to be another flight crew on the plane who jumped in to help land it.
14: That's incredible. You were at the airport in Tel Aviv last night as the passengers arrived there. What was that like?
17: Yeah, it was really hectic. The arrivals area was filled with journalists and family members. The passengers slowly emerged, dragging their suitcases behind them. Some were crying, some smiling, looking relieved, and some just looked really tired. There were also quite a few families with children. I talked to one passenger named Dan Zoller. He was traveling with his wife and two small children on the flight. He confirmed a lot of what Netanyahu said, that he saw three other passengers throw themselves on that co-pilot who was attacking his colleague and capture him. And he said he was trying to just distract his son during the incident, to tell him that what was happening wasn't normal.
18: I told him that it's something that happened like once in 25 years. I want him to be calm. And we are happy to come back.
17: That seemed like the overwhelming feeling from people, just happy to have 2 feet back on solid ground.
14: Yeah, I hear people, I think, singing in the background, welcome people back. Do we know anything about the co-pilot who carried out this attack?
17: We don't know much. Both the pilot and the co-pilot are alive. They're being interviewed by investigators in Saudi Arabia. The UAE has also opened an investigation, and Netanyahu has said Israel will be involved. The pilot who was stabbed is from India. Both Netanyahu and India's prime minister have commended him. And the co-pilot who did the attacking is from Oman. It's still unclear if he was acting alone.
14: And what's been the response in Israel to all of this?
17: Well, this is the top story here, with the four passengers who entered the cockpit being hailed as heroes who saved the lives of 175 people on board, according to Israeli officials. You know, it comes at a particularly political time here in Israel, as national elections, which will determine whether Netanyahu remains prime minister, are less than a month away. He's been campaigning on this idea that he alone can protect Israelis from the threats that Israel faces. So this incident on the plane will almost certainly be a talking point in the coming weeks.
14: That is NPR's Kat Longstorff in Tel Aviv. Kat, thank you.
17: Thank you.
14: President Trump promised earlier this month that he would campaign to support Republicans in 35 of the most competitive races.
20: I'm going to go to every one of those 35 places, and we're going to see if we can get everyone elected.
13: However, instead of going to battleground states such as New Hampshire, Maine, or Michigan, Trump is first heading today to the more reliably red state of Oklahoma.
14: NPR White House correspondent Franco Ordonez will be traveling with the president, but he's stopped by to talk to us first. Good morning, Franco.
3: How are you?
14: Why Oklahoma?
3: Well, I mean, in some ways, it's just likely knocking some rust off and workshopping his campaign speech in front of a more friendly environment before heading to other states. I mean, it's certainly a place where he can get an enthusiastic response to this week's announcements for example, a $15 billion steel plant being built in Iowa, as well as a $54 billion investment by South Korea into a project to export natural gas from Alaska. And both of those are battleground states. Now, Alex Conant, a Republican strategist who worked in the George W. Bush White House, told me that the trip to Oklahoma and then actually to Alabama next, you know, reminds him of the 2006 midterms when Bush campaigned almost exclusively in red states.
4: You can't go to a district or a state where there's just as many Democrats as Republicans or where there's a lot of independent voters

0: making sure it stays that way. I mean, sort of stabilizing the base, as it were.
1: Yeah, for sure. I mean, Trump endorsed the Republican gubernatorial candidate Mike Mazzei, for example, and he barely won his primary. So making this is partly making sure that his supporters show up, Trump supporters. The challenge that Republicans have long had, and we've talked about this, is turning out low propensity voters when Trump is not on the ballot. And this trip to Oklahoma and Alabama is part of an effort to make sure those voters do come out next month for the midterms.
0: So, but Trump's message to the base has been, and we've heard him say this explicitly, to pretend that he is on the ballot. But isn't that a risky message, considering how poorly he's doing in the polls?
1: Yeah, but I'm not really sure Republicans have much of a choice. I mean, there is no question that some Republicans are trying to distance themselves, as we saw many skip the midterm convention. But I was talking with John McHenry, a veteran Republican pollster, and he told me that Trump is so tied to the Republican Party right now that lawmakers really have to tread carefully.
2: The thing that we've learned over the last couple of years is that it's impossible to run away from the president. This president has a way of throwing his arms around you. And you can't turn too far away from President Trump without turning off his voters.
0: So what is the White House or the Republican National Committee, which is helping to lead the campaign, what do they have to say about this?
1: Yeah, an RNC official who asked for anonymity because they're not authorized to speak public told me the president is heading to Oklahoma, at least in part because it's also near the Texas border and the Dallas-Fort Worth media market. The idea is to help turn out base voters in Texas as well. You know, that goes for Alabama. Also, the trip is near the Florida panhandle. And they assured me that Trump will later visit battleground states like Florida, like Texas, like Ohio, and also Michigan.
0: That is White House correspondent Franco Ordonez. Franco, thank you.
1: Thank you, Michelle.
0: Defense Secretary Pete Hegseth plans to continue thinning the ranks of generals and admirals even as the war with Iran continues.
3: Yeah, that is what he told hundreds of junior military leaders in a speech Wednesday at Quantico in Virginia. Leaning into culture war flashpoints, Hegseth says he has revived a warrior ethos in the military.
4: The ideological clowns are out. The patriotic cowboys are in, with testosterone testing on top.
0: Here to tell us more is NPR's Quill Lawrence. Quill, good morning.
5: Good morning.
0: So what exactly does Hegseth want to do with the military leadership?
5: Well, he says he's cut 10% of these flag officers already, and he would like to try to reach 20%. And he smiled when he said in the past year, these generals or admirals who disagreed with him aren't there anymore. It's pretty unusual. Hegseth has been reaching way down into the promotion list to prevent some colonels from becoming generals and just not giving any explanation.
0: You know, some of these generals were highly regarded. I mean, they had vocal support from Democrats and Republicans. And so this has been controversial. So is it the number of positions he's cutting that critics object to, or who he seems to be going after?
5: No, I mean, a lot of people agree that there might be some bloat at the top of the military ranks, but it's these inferred reasons or lack of any explanation for the names that he is cutting. Air Force General C.Q. Brown, Army Generals Randy George and Chris Donahue were widely considered among the best. And he's fired a number of senior black and female officers. And Hegseth has implied in the past that women or non-white generals are DEI hires. He said in his speech that recruitment is up, although that often has a lot to do with the economy as much as anything else.
0: Did he have anything else to say about the war with Iran?
5: Well, he said Iran's conventional forces are destroyed, and so is their nuclear program. He spent just as much time railing against the press corps for reporting things like low morale on these long deployments to Iran and damage to bases overseas, depleted munition stocks. Here's what he said.
4: A free press is, of course, important. But partisan activism that intentionally smears the troops and the historic mission that they're undertaking is fundamentally anti-American. It's sick. It's a national betrayal. It's treason, actually.
5: It's worth noting that the Pentagon hasn't had a news briefing since May, which is also very unusual. Nothing like this during 20 years of sometimes very intense war in Iraq and Afghanistan. And it's also unusual, though I think we're getting used to it, is just how partisan this speech was to a military that really prides itself on avoiding politics.
0: And I'll just note here that he seems to be objecting to reporting that is true. Did he have anything to say about actual Pentagon policy?
5: Yeah, the biggest announcement was the creation of a

0: four-star general to command the Autonomous Warfare Command, a drone command, and just a project to study innovations on the battlefield, a lot of the things we're seeing in Ukraine, and also a project to sort of disrupt and supercharge the Pentagon's really glacial procurement process. And that is going to involve a few names you'll recognize: Newt Gingrich, the former House Speaker, and then two tech billionaires, Palmer Luckey and Elon Musk, who led the President Trump's Doge project to reform the U.S. government last year.
1: That is NPR's Quill Lawrence. Quill, thank you.
0: Thank you.

0: This is NPR News.
1: WNYC receives support from the Metropolitan Opera, presenting a new production of Verdi's Macbeth, the premiere of Lincoln in the Bardo, and productions of La Boheme, Tosca, and more this fall. The Metropolitan Opera. The voice must be heard.
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3: It's Morning Edition on WNYC. I'm David First. Coming up next, a conversation with Dominic West, who plays a wealthy husband involved in the biggest divorce trial in British legal history in the HBO series War. That's up next here on WNYC.

Currently 67 degrees. It's going to be mostly cloudy today with a chance for some drizzle this morning as we head up to a high of 76 degrees this afternoon. Partly cloudy overnight tonight with a low of 65 degrees. And then tomorrow, warmer still, 76 today, but getting up to 82 degrees tomorrow with mostly sunny skies. Looking ahead to the weekend, mostly sunny Saturday, a high around 70. Partly sunny on Sunday, a chance of rain in the afternoon, a high of 66.

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1: 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I'm A. Martinez.
2: I'm Michelle Martin.
3: And I'm Leila Fadel. You've heard this one before. All's fair in love and war. A new series shows love turning into war. And on the front lines, many, many lawyers. HBO's War shows just how unpleasant things can get in what one character calls the biggest divorce trial in British history.
4: You are the wronged party here.
5: You are the wronged party here. There can be no doubt about that.
6: We won't play dirty if we have to.
5: And if they play dirty, we will be total and utter filth.
3: Dominic West plays Morgan, a billionaire divorcing his wife, who's an actress. And if you remember his American accent as Jimmy McNulty in The Wire, prepare yourself for his real accent.
7: The drama sort of lives on the knife edge between love and war, and how when disputes arise, you can either let them go or go to war on them. And because we've got lawyers and because of a lot of money involved, those disputes that would normally be let go are turned into point scoring, and it becomes, you know, I suppose that knife edge between love and war, there's very little that separates the two, and what was a loving relationship quickly becomes really nasty.
3: There's this one scene with you and Sienna Miller, who plays your wife Carla, and you're at the very first step in the divorce. You both have to pretend like it's amicable in front of a mediator. You're both, this is before it gets further, you're both all smiles, kind words, I think holding hands even, but the contempt for each other in this moment is just barely under the surface. Talk about that scene.
7: What I realized in courtrooms generally, but certainly in divorces, people are playing a role, and the role you have to play in front of this mediator is that you are reasonable and you are loving and warm and a completely civilized human being, when underneath you're sort of prepped to be a ruthless and treacherous and trying to screw over the one person that you used to love. And it's supposed to sort of resonate with marriage vows. So we both say, I do, when they say, are you willing to go ahead with this divorce and the battle? And we both say, I do, in a very sort of ironic way.
3: I mean, how did you build your character? I mean, what sort of emotional state are the both of you exploring as actors at the beginning of this, when you both decide the divorce is on?
7: I suppose what I concentrated on, apart from talking to Sienna about a little bit about what our marriage might have been like, but Sienna and I, we have a 20-year friendship and a certain familiarity, which was essential, and we sort of let that take care of itself. And then other than that, I listened to a podcast called Good Bad Billionaire, where they take a billionaire for every program and they evaluate them, whether they're good, bad, or just another billionaire. And most are just another billionaire, but three are good.
3: Oh, my gosh.
7: and, you know, an awful lot of them are really bad people. But the three who are good are basically the ones who gave all their money away. And one of them's the duty-free guy. Actually, he's died, so there's now only two.
3: There's only two good billionaires in the world now.
7: There's only two. Yeah, something like that. Because my character is a benign billionaire, which I thought was an interesting oxymoron. And so that was interesting. Trying to work out, he's got to be ruthless because he's a billionaire, but I think he's got a heart and he's trying to do the right thing.
3: What was it like? I mean, you said you and Sienna Miller have known each other for 20 years. What was it like to have a scene partner like her in this show?
7: Our friendship freed us up to be really nasty to each other. And there's nothing more fun than being horrible to someone without any consequences. And she's funny and acerbic and witty. And so we had a lot of fun because we didn't actually have many scenes together. And the ones we do, there's a lot of nastiness going on. And eventually it gets to the courtroom and it was really fun looking her in the eye and trying to bring her down.
3: I mean, the thing about the show is just how many people are employed to oversee the dissolution of a marriage, especially in this case where both are high profile, wealthy people.
7: Yeah.
3: And it's really clear just how big of a business this was.
7: Yeah.
3: I just wonder what you saw in that as you played out this battle of people who once loved each other.
7: This is where I suppose the show differs from previous shows on this subject. It's seen through the sort of lawyers and how they regard this end of this marriage as a battleground to win over their rival law firms, basically. So it becomes a corporate battle with all the ruthless competitiveness that that involves. And also a third factor being the public opinion. So there's a propaganda war going on as well.
3: I feel like you play a lot of characters in bad marriages.
7: In bad marriages.
3: Yeah, it's like The Wire, The Affair, yeah, War.
7: The Crown.
3: The Crown.
7: I do. I don't know why. I have a wonderful marriage and I love my wife very much. So I don't know what, I suppose.
3: Trying something different on screen.
7: That's what happens when you become a middle-aged actor. There's not much goes on except either you're a tough guy or you're a bastard husband.
3: Did it feel like you were at a cliffhanger with each episode? What happens to Morgan next?
7: Yeah, I mean, he sort of has an audience oscillating between, hopefully, your loyalties keep changing and your opinions of who's in the right keep changing.
3: It's so true.
7: I think I'm definitely on a losing wicket in the first episode, from what I hear from various people who said, they can't stand Morgan. I think one comment was Dominic West has such a punchable face, which is... So I want to be a bit careful.
3: The first few episodes, I don't know if I can disagree. You mentioned watching rich people and sort of the fascination we have with them, really rich people. So do we also enjoy watching rich people tear each other apart? I mean, are we the audience, bad people?
7: Yeah, we love it. I mean, on one level, we love it because obviously you can have all the money in the world and you still have the same problems that everybody has. And on another level, you love seeing high-status people going through a situation that terrifies us. It's like Shakespeare's Kings or Oedipus, you know, Greek tragedy. You feel catharsis when you watch high-status people go through things that frighten us and things that we would hate to go through and things that we feel glad that we're observers of rather than participants in some traumatic event. And I suppose that's really what drama is. It's a way of finding catharsis about our deepest fears.
3: That's Dominic West. His new series is called War. It's on HBO. Episode 1 airs tonight. Thank you so much.
7: Thank you so much.
1: And a note, HBO is a financial supporter of NPR. This is NPR News.
2: And you're listening to Morning Edition here on WNYC. A record-breaking El Niño is set to peak in a few months, but government resources to study it will be scarce due to Trump administration cutbacks. We'll hear more about that coming up after news headlines. And checking the weather, currently 67 degrees in Central Park. It's going to be mostly cloudy. Could see a little bit of drizzle during the morning hours, a high of 76 this afternoon. It's 5:30.
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9: Live from NPR News in Washington, I'm Dave Mattingly. Israeli Prime Minister Benjamin Netanyahu was among those praising the wounded pilot of a Fly Dubai flight as a hero. The pilot was stabbed, allegedly by the co-pilot, in what the prime minister described as an attempt to take over and crash the plane. Speaking to Fox News, Netanyahu says of the wounded pilot,
10: "In an act of unbelievable courage, he managed to unlock the door to the cockpit.
9: That allowed passengers to rush the cockpit, subdue the co-pilot, and regain control of the aircraft, but not before the plane plunged thousands of feet. One passenger described it as like riding a roller coaster, with the airliner making steep drops over a period of minutes. Investigators say they're still looking into why the attack took place. The co-pilot, described as Omani, is under arrest. Defense Secretary Pete Hegseth says his decision to cut roughly 20% of generals and admirals in the U.S. military is long overdue. During a speech in Virginia yesterday, Hegseth said he was doubling his previously announced cut of 10%. Republican Senator Kevin Cramer is a member of the Senate Armed Services Committee.
11: I don't think that the secretary is wrong in wanting to, to find some savings and find some efficiencies at the higher levels.
9: This is NPR News from Washington.
2: And this is WNYC in New York. I'm David First, 67 degrees at 5:32. New York City health officials say the outbreak of Legionnaires' disease in the South Bronx is over. It was the city's second deadly outbreak of the severe form of pneumonia this summer. The Bronx outbreak killed two and hospitalized 23 people. Two are still in the hospital. City health officials say the outbreak was caused by a water cooling tower in the neighborhood that was contaminated with Legionella bacteria. Health officials said all towers that tested positive for the bacteria have been cleaned and disinfected. They're still working to identify which tower was responsible for the outbreak. A Brooklyn man is facing charges in an alleged scam involving fake QR codes on city parking meters. WNYC's Charles Lane has more.
12: Not every sticker on a Manhattan parking meter belongs to the city. Prosecutors say investigators found 64 fake QR code stickers on meters across the borough. The codes direct drivers to a copycat Park NYC website asking for credit card information. Mihai Theodore Enesco pleaded not guilty to identity theft and criminal impersonation charges. Prosecutors say the scheme came to light last year when a driver on East 10th Street tried to pay and the page kept buffering. The Manhattan District Attorney says the city never asked drivers to scan a QR code to pay for parking.
2: Enesco's attorney did not comment. The city council is considering legislation that would crack down on e-bikes across the five boroughs. The proposal is putting many delivery workers on edge. Lahia Walpa is the executive director of the Workers' Justice Project and says they will worry about encounters with police.
13: This bill will only intensify e-bike confiscation, racial profiling, massive deactivations.
2: The workers say they support some of the legislation proposed by the council, including bills that would require online delivery services to turn over more of their trip data to the city. Checking our commute early this morning, we're seeing some delays on L trains both ways, with Amtrak maintenance work on overhead wires between Rahway and Metro Park. You should anticipate some delays on the New Jersey Transit Northeast Corridor and North Jersey Coastline trains, and alternate side parking and meters are in effect today. And checking our weather, could see a little bit of rain, very light drizzle possible during some of the early morning hours. 67 degrees right now. For the most part, we're looking at mostly cloudy skies, a high of 76 degrees today. Tonight, partly cloudy, a low of 65. Tomorrow, mostly sunny, quite warm, with a high of 82. 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
14: It's Morning Edition from NPR News. I'm Michelle Martin in Washington, D.C.
15: And I'm A. Martinez in Los Angeles, California. This year's El Niño climate pattern is already affecting extreme weather around the planet, and it still hasn't peaked. Forecasts show it's likely to be the strongest ever recorded. It's why many climate scientists are saying it's crucial to study this El Niño to help improve forecasts. But federal researchers are already behind. Joining us now is NPR's Lauren Sommer to explain why that is. Lauren, I'm here in Los Angeles. It's all I hear about every day, all day, is El Niño, El Niño, El Niño. So why is this one so noteworthy?
16: Yeah, well, basically, it's a whopper. I mean, it's looking like a record breaker. Already, water in the Pacific Ocean around the equator is extremely warm, and that's how El Niño is measured. All that warm water releases a lot of heat to the atmosphere, and that will change weather patterns all winter. In the U.S., it can mean really catastrophic flooding in the southern half of the country. El Niños, you know, they only happen every few years, and super El Niños like this one are even rarer. So the last time there was a super El Niño, back in 2015 and 16, federal researchers jumped at the chance to study it.
15: So how do they do that?
16: Researchers at NOAA, which is the National Oceanic and Atmospheric Administration, wanted to get measurements of what was happening in the Pacific because, you know, there's just not as much weather information collected over the ocean as there is on land. I spoke to Randy Dole, who worked on the project at NOAA and has since retired. He says usually big field projects can take 5 years to plan at NOAA, but they knew they had a unique opportunity and had to move faster.
17: You can do research after an event's over for years or decades, but you have to get observations during the event. And so we were going to do whatever we could to get data that could be used both at the current time and in the future.
16: So they put together a rapid research campaign in the Pacific using planes, ships, lots of weather balloons, even an unmanned aircraft to measure that El Nino. And they collected a lot of data.
15: All right. So that was then 2015, 2016. What's the federal government planning for this El Nino?
16: NOAA says it's sending a few autonomous watercrafts, kind of like drones, that will sail into the El Nino. Researchers are also looking for other projects internally, but the agency told me it won't match the same resources as last time. And what they do is still contingent on Congress passing a budget this fall, which now has a December deadline, and that's when El Nino is already peaking. The Trump administration is really targeting NOAA's research capacity right now. It's proposed eliminating the office that does climate research, like on El Niños. And as a whole, the agency has lost more than 2,000 staff due to firings and retirements since Trump started his second term.
15: But what's the risk then of not studying this El Niño in detail? I mean, is that something that could affect people's lives?
16: Yeah, I spoke to 10 weather and climate experts, and they all said because this El Niño is so strong, it's a crucial case study. Here's Daniel Swain, a climate scientist with the University of California Agriculture and Natural Resources.
18: We rarely have opportunities like this, and I almost hesitate to call it an opportunity given that it's likely going to harm a lot of people around the world in the meantime. But from a scientific perspective, it is a big natural experiment.
16: You know, El Niño involves very complex processes that happen in both the ocean and the atmosphere, and there are still aspects of that that aren't well understood. There's also big questions about whether climate change is making El Niños more intense. So experts say using this El Niño as a learning opportunity is important and ultimately could improve the forecasts that help communities prepare and even save lives.
15: That's NPR's Lauren Sommer. Lauren, thanks.
16: Thank you.
14: Carnegie Mellon University has received the largest single donation in the history of American higher education, $3 billion. It's the latest in a series of big donations to the country's top colleges. NPR's Alyssa Nadworny covers higher ed, and she's here to tell us more about this. Good morning, Alyssa.
19: Good morning.
14: So would you just start by telling us who made this gift and why?
19: So the historic donation comes from Kenneth Griffin. He's a hedge fund executive. He's a Harvard alum, but he's been in talks with Carnegie Mellon for over 2 years about this. Here's Griffin talking about his motivation for the donation on CNBC.
20: Higher education has been under attack in the last 2 years in the United States. But we need to elevate higher education in our country. This is the on-ramp to the American dream for the youth of our country.
19: So about $1 billion of that money is going to go towards CMU's Pittsburgh campus, including its computer science school, which will be named for Griffin. The other $2 billion will go towards a campus in Miami. The university says this new branch will, quote, invert the higher education model. And it's not going to be organized by traditional academic majors. Instead, they'll organize around themes, what they're calling social challenges, societal challenges, human health and biology, national security, energy and climate resilience, and advanced manufacturing. Now, there's very few concrete details, but the idea is that CMU Miami will be a totally different model.
14: So let's go back to the gift and give us the context for a gift of this size.
19: Well, it's still relatively rare to see these big dollar donations, but it is happening more and more. This donation surpassed the $2 billion gift that Nike co-founder Phil Knight and his wife Penny Knight gave to Oregon Health and Science University last year. They also recently gave another $1 billion to the University of Oregon for a new engineering college. In 2024, Ruth Gottesman gave $1 billion to cover tuition in perpetuity at the Albert Einstein College of Medicine in the Bronx. Most big donations have specific priorities, often a new building or a program, and plenty of them come with naming rights.
14: And I'm just wondering here if the size of these donations reflects the fact that we have an economy with a small group of people who own a tremendous amount of wealth.
19: Well, that's exactly right. I mean, in the fiscal year of 2025, philanthropic gifts to American colleges and universities were up, totaling more than $78 billion. But the total number of donors decreased for the fourth straight year. So the donors that are dropping out are those individuals who give smaller gifts, often less than $1,000, which means an overwhelming percentage of higher education's philanthropic support comes from these small numbers of super rich people. Last year, 89% of the funds received were donated by just 2% of donors. And that's from a report by the Council for Advancement and Support of Education.
14: But does this mean anything for the cost of college? I mean, despite these big donations, college tuition for many students is very high, something I know very well, having just experienced this myself.
19: Yes. Well, okay, so now most Americans don't pay those big sticker prices, but that doesn't mean that families aren't struggling to pay for college. In the world of higher ed fundraising, financial aid and scholarships still remain a big priority. You know, it's unclear how much, if any, of this Griffin money will go towards scholarship. I mean, tuition at CMU is almost $70,000 a year. The president there did signal he would use part of the gift to make the university more affordable, but he didn't detail it. And now, you know, Michelle, this comes as colleges are continuing to close and cut back programs and staff. I will say big picture that these donations signal a continued belief in higher education, scientific discovery, economic mobility. Griffin said, you know, higher ed and its funding streams, especially those coming from the federal government, have been at risk.
14: That's NPR's Alyssa Nadworny. Alyssa, thank you. And this is NPR News.
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2: It's Morning Edition on WNYC. I'm David First. Coming up later this morning on The Brian Lehrer Show, how the Trump administration is turning a blind eye to schools that are violating Title IX protections for female athletes, even as it publicly calls for transgender athletes to be barred in the name of protecting women's sports. Plus, the series 30 Issues in 30 Days takes on the issue of utility bills in the New York governor's race. That's The Brian Lehrer Show this morning at 10. And right now, WNYC's John Schaefer has today's Gig Alert.
4: Sometimes love stands in the high. Somi is a singer, an actor, and a playwright. As the American daughter of immigrant parents from East Africa, she's created a personal sound that mixes Western jazz and R&B with Afrobeat and West African highlife, among other styles. She's referred to that sound as New African Soul. She also wrote and starred in the off-Broadway musical Dreaming Zenzile, a tribute to the South African singer Miriam Makeba. Somi's latest album is called What Does It Take to Bloom? And this song is Sometimes Love.

That's Somi with Sometimes Love. She plays tonight at Sony Hall and does a live set on today's episode of Soundcheck. You'll find details on both at newsounds.org.

Currently 67 degrees. We're expecting a high of 76 this afternoon. It's going to be mostly cloudy. There's a chance we could see a little bit of drizzle during the morning hours. And then tonight, a low of 65 degrees, partly cloudy, and warmer still tomorrow, a high of 82 degrees, mostly sunny.

0: This is Morning Edition from NPR News. I'm Michelle Martin.
1: And I'm A. Martinez. Here's one tool the Trump administration is using to pressure undocumented immigrants to leave the country themselves. Civil fines of up to $1.8 million per person. 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
2: In the city of Gastonia, near Charlotte, several tenants were recently evicted from an aging apartment complex. Tito Savillon was hired to do what he does best, remodel the apartments. With paint-stained hands and jeans, this is how Savillon has made his American dream happen ever since he migrated from Honduras more than a decade ago. But this dream is in jeopardy. This summer, Savillon got a letter saying he owes the Department of Homeland Security more than $1 million. Savillon is undocumented, and the government says he, quote, willfully failed to leave the U.S. after receiving a removal order in 2023 under the Biden administration.
3: I have a family. That's the only that really matters that I have over here, you know?
2: Paying the fine is out of the question, and so is leaving his U.S. citizen wife, his stepson, his business, and the southern state he now calls home.
3: I don't have a reason to get back in Honduras anyway. In my country, everything can be dangerous some places where I live, you know. And I think, like, you can do it well in this country if you can have a way to do it good, you know.
2: Savillon says he had no clue about a removal order, and the notice of the fines was the first time he heard about this. Lawyers have told him his best option is to try to gain legal status through his spouse. DHS says in a statement that by mid-July, it had issued more than 100,000 civil fines, totaling more than $84 billion. DHS says those fines include up to $1,000 for each day that a person hasn't self-deported since receiving a removal order. Savillon's family, like his father-in-law, Ricky Robinson, has come to his defense.
4: Where's he going to get $1 million? Have it in his back pocket? That's a scary tactic.
2: Robinson voted for Trump in the 2024 election. He says he regrets his decision now.
4: He said that he was going to get the criminal aliens. If you're just because you came across the border and you've done nothing but start your business, start a family, haven't committed any crimes, no, he never said anything about going out to people like that.
2: Immigration policy swings with each administration. But Congress set up the conditions of a flawed system, says Aaron Reichland Melnick of the American Immigration Council.
5: The last time Congress made any changes to our immigration enforcement system was 1996.
2: That law blocks people from returning to the U.S. for up to 10 years if they had unlawful presence. But it also kept a lot of migrants from leaving the U.S. when historically they would move back and forth, says Reichland Melnick.
5: 25, 30 years later, we are seeing the problems of a system where no one can fix their papers until Congress actually gets its act together and changes the law.
2: Today's government says these immigrants have willfully failed to self-deport. But many have stayed while trying to get legal status, says Hassan Shafiqullah with the Legal Aid Society of New York.
6: If I'm on a pathway to get a green card through my U.S. citizen spouse, self-petition, green card, whatever, there's so many different ways that people get status in this country, why should I self-deport?
2: The Legal Aid Society of New York is part of a class action lawsuit against the Trump administration to challenge these fines. While a decision is pending, people like Savillon hope a judge will put a temporary pause on these fines. For NPR News, I'm Aaron Sanchez-Guerra in Charlotte, North Carolina.
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7: And you're listening to Morning Edition here on WNYC. Still ahead, President Trump is planning to campaign for fellow Republicans in the coming weeks. GOP strategists, however, say Trump should stay away from key battleground states.
8: You're going to do more harm than good when your favorability numbers are this low.
7: Trump goes to solid red Oklahoma instead. That's coming up next hour here on WNYC. Well, the Yankees are moving on to the next round of the Major League Baseball playoffs. The Bronx Bombers defeated the Boston Red Sox by a final score of 9-2 at Yankee Stadium last night. The win means that the Yankees eliminated their rivals from the playoffs and they advance to the next round. They're now slated to play the Tampa Bay Rays in a best-of-five series. It gets underway on Saturday in the Sunshine State. 67 degrees now, mostly cloudy today with a high of 76. This is WNYC.
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1: 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I'm A. Martinez.
0: I'm Michelle Martin.
11: And I'm Steve Inskeep. The Trump administration is deciding whether to follow through on a threat. The administration publicly threatened a whole-of-government campaign to, quote, systematically dismantle the International Criminal Court for investigating Americans or Israelis. Over the summer, the U.S. threatened increased sanctions against the court. We have an idea of what this would look like because the U.S. already sanctioned some individuals working for the court, including Judge Kimberly Prost. She's Canadian. 6 years ago, she authorized an investigation of the war in Afghanistan,
12: which covered all of the alleged crimes committed in Afghanistan, ISIS, Taliban, and included a small component related to the United States.
11: Prosecutors never did investigate Americans, but they could have. The ICC is a world court based at The Hague in the Netherlands. It prosecutes war crimes and other crimes against humanity. The United States helped to create it, but never joined it. And the Trump administration asserts that it violates U.S. sovereignty and also targets Israel. Last year, the U.S. cut off Judge Prost from the global financial system. How quickly did your life begin to change?
12: Almost immediately. So one of the most significant impacts is you immediately lose all your credit cards. Doesn't matter where they were issued. Mine were issued in the Netherlands and Canada. They're immediately canceled. And then you start to lose services from American companies. Completely randomly, though. You don't know when something's going to happen. But with me, it was Amazon, for example. I went home and Alexa wouldn't talk to me.
11: Ah.
12: That's the length to which these sanctions can reach.
11: You still have a bank that can receive your paycheck from the ICC?
12: Yes, I do have some banking services that banks have agreed to provide me here in the Netherlands and in my home country in Canada. But I emphasize that these sanctions are American sanctions. They are not binding in any way on companies outside of American companies. And yet we have this massive overcompliance by companies because exactly what you've mentioned, they have business interests with the United States, so they comply. One of the most egregious issues that's arisen for us is the company that provides medical insurance for the court, of which I'm a part, is refusing. It's a French company, AXA, and they're refusing to pay my medical insurance claims.
11: Hmm. Does that mean?
12: And they're not under by law required to do that. It's a business decision.
11: Does that mean you are uninsured?
12: Effectively, at the moment, yes.
11: Do you think if you quit your job as a judge, you would get better treatment?
12: Well, let me assure you one thing. I will never quit my job as a judge. And these methods that they're using, these coercive measures, are completely futile because I can assure you that I, along with all my colleagues here at the court, the prosecutors and the judges who've been sanctioned, we continue to carry out our jobs objectively, independently, and in accordance with the oath that we've taken. And that will never change. And the ICC will continue to try and end impunity for these horrible crimes and bring justice to victims.
11: What do you make of the American arguments against the ICC, which are rooted in American sovereignty, the idea that Americans should judge Americans and that some people in this country don't want to hand even a fragment of that authority over to some foreign court?
12: Yes, I think what's really important for people to realize is that this court is no threat at all to any national jurisdiction. This court operates entirely complementary. So when there are allegations of horrific crimes, we expect, we hope, we want states to investigate them, including non-states parties like the United States. We only intervene when no one is taking any action and there's horrific allegations of crimes.
11: It sounds like your assertion is the ICC should have the power to investigate and charge An American military officer say if they have committed a war crime and you judge that no country is investigating properly.
12: If it's committed on the territory, this is very important, of a state party, we have no jurisdiction with respect to the United States writ large. But if these crimes are alleged to have taken place on a state party, which Afghanistan is, to the Rome Statute, then just as the law of Afghanistan applies, they've accepted that the court's law and the court's power to investigate applies. So that is the only context in which we are able to investigate.
11: Kimberly Prost is a judge at the International Criminal Court who's been sanctioned by the United States. Thanks so much.
12: Thanks a lot.
1: We reached out to the State Department for more information about when these sanctions may go into effect. We did not hear back by deadline.
0: Switzerland's glaciers lost 5% of their ice in the last year. That's according to a report out this month. Scientists say global warming threatens the ice that's crucial to Europe's water supply. Imogen Folks reports.
13: A sound that evokes placid cattle, green alpine pastures, and in the distance, the majestic Swiss Alps, their upper slopes white with snow and blue with glacial ice, even in the heat of summer, but not this year.
14: It's a moon landscape, dry and dead, completely devoid of ice. There are some little remnants, some ice blocks still lying around and melting there on the hot rocks. It's really a different landscape.
13: Matthias Huss leads Switzerland's Glacier Monitoring Service. He spends every summer measuring the ice. Each year, the glaciers get smaller. Some have disappeared altogether. After the long, hot summer of 2026, the biggest Swiss glaciers are showing record ice loss. These are key to Europe's water supply, to its crops, and much more. Huss says the consequences go well beyond the glaciers.
14: It's the food supply, it's also all the transportation chains, also nuclear power plants sometimes needed to close down their operations because there was simply not enough water in the streams. So it's really changing the whole situation.
13: The ice melt can also contribute to instability in the high mountains, increasing the risk of landslides like the one last year, which wiped out the Swiss village of Blatten.
14: Climate change can be a triggering factor that can just be the last bit that is missing to trigger such events.
13: The impacts are being felt far beyond the Alps. On the Nepal-Tibet border this summer, the collapse of a glacier triggered devastating floods that killed more than 1,400 people. In Switzerland, over 1,000 small glaciers have already disappeared. Huss and his team warn that if the current melt continues, glaciers across Europe's alpine region could be gone completely by the end of this century. For NPR News, I'm Imogen Folks in Bern, Switzerland.
0: This is Morning Edition from NPR News. I'm Michelle Martin.
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1: Good morning. Defense Secretary Pete Hegseth is leaning into the culture war in his annual address on the state of the U.S. military.
2: The ideological clowns are out. The patriotic cowboys are in, with testosterone testing on top.
1: I'm David First. It's Morning Edition from NPR and WNYC in New York. The Federal Food Assistance Program undergoes a massive funding change starting today. Hundreds of New York City students are forced to stay home because of a lack of consistent school bus service, and new apartments are on the way in a dozen neighborhoods in the city. It's Thursday, October 1st. The news is next.
3: Live from NPR News in Washington, I'm Corva Coleman. Tennessee failed to kill a condemned inmate last night. Krista Pike was given a lethal injection two separate times. She survived both and was then moved to a hospital. Pike's lawyers say she was clearly alive and snoring after Tennessee's second botched execution this year. Tennessee Governor Bill Lee has halted the state's remaining execution scheduled this year. Israeli officials say the incident yesterday aboard a Fly Dubai passenger plane was an attempted terror attack. Passengers helped subdue a co-pilot who allegedly attacked the pilot and then apparently tried to crash the plane. NPR's Kat Lonsdorf reports from Tel Aviv there's little information known about a motive.
4: Both the pilot and the co-pilot are alive. They're being interviewed by investigators in Saudi Arabia. The UAE has also opened an investigation, and Netanyahu has said Israel will be involved. The pilot, who was stabbed, is from India. Both Netanyahu and India's prime minister have commended him. And the co-pilot who did the attacking is from Oman. It's still unclear if he was acting alone.
3: NPR's Kat Lonsdorf reporting. One of Iraq's most powerful militias, backed by Iran, says it will stop its attacks. NPR's Jane Araf reports from Baghdad the U.S. military withdrew from Iraq yesterday.
5: Kataib Hezbollah said in a statement that the Islamic Resistance had won this round against what it called the U.S. occupation. The U.S. on Wednesday announced it had withdrawn its military forces and closed the headquarters here of an anti-ISIS coalition it has led since 2014. The Islamic Resistance is a grouping of Iran-backed militias that have frequently claimed attacks against U.S. targets in Iraq. Kataib Hezbollah directed its fighters to stop all attacks, apart from targeting aircraft, violating Iraqi airspace. Jane Araf, NPR News, Baghdad.
3: President Trump will hold a campaign event later today south of Oklahoma City. He's working to boost support among the Republican Party faithful. NPR's Deepa Shivaram reports Trump attended a Hispanic Heritage Month celebration yesterday.
6: Trump told supporters at the White House even if they don't love their Republican candidate, the alternative would be worse.
7: Even if you don't like somebody so much, it doesn't matter. It's a vote for good things. You know, it's hard to explain that, but you may not love your congressperson, your senator, but it's a road. Like in Michigan, are you going to vote for a guy who's a communist?
6: That was a dig at Democratic Michigan Senate candidate Abdul El-Sayed, who's in his party's left flank, but is not a communist or democratic socialist. Trump plans to campaign in Texas this week and has said he'll also make stops in Iowa and Alaska later on. Deepa Shivaram, NPR News, the White House.
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1: And this is WNYC in New York. I'm David First, 67 degrees, 4 minutes after 6 o'clock. A 59-year-old man is dead after he was stabbed aboard a J train in Queens during the evening rush last night. The NYPD says the stabbing happened around 5:30 at the Woodhaven Boulevard station. The man was taken to Jamaica Hospital, where he was pronounced dead. Police say a person of interest is in custody. They have not released further details about what led to the stabbing or whether charges have been filed. The investigation is ongoing. The Mamdani administration is urging New Yorkers who recently lost their food assistance benefits under new federal work rules to reapply. WNYC's Karen Yee reports.
8: More than 26,000 New Yorkers were kicked off their monthly SNAP aid because of the Trump administration's new work requirements. But because of the wonky way the SNAP program is set up, it resets every 3 years. That means those who lost their benefits can re-enroll in October. They'll be able to get SNAP for at least 3 more months and get more time to prove they're working, volunteering, or in school to keep their benefits longer.
9: It's incredibly complicated. If this is an effort to wring people out of our system, it is not about work.
8: That's the city's Department of Social Services Commissioner Erin Dalton. She says the city is trying to keep the message simple. If you lost SNAP, reapply.
1: Former New York City First Deputy Mayor Randy Mastro says he suspects the Mamdani administration meddled in a Rent Guidelines Board decision earlier this year to freeze the rent on stabilized apartments. Now, a former chair of the board says Mastro did that very thing ahead of a previous vote last year. WNYC's David Brandt reports.
10: Mastro served under former mayor Eric Adams and now represents a group of landlords who are suing to overturn the rent freeze. They say Mamdani influenced what is supposed to be an independent board. But former board chair Doug Apple tells WNYC that Mastro himself tried to sway the board to only raise rents by a small amount in 2025, when Adams was running for re-election. The board eventually raised rent by 3% that year. Mastro tells WNYC he did talk with Apple, but only to say why he disagreed with the board's decision.
1: Checking the commute, no L-Train service between Myrtle Wyckoff Avenues and Larimer Street. A-Train delays in both directions. And checking the weather, 67 degrees right now, a high of 76 this afternoon. It's going to be mostly cloudy today. There's a chance for some drizzle this morning. Tonight, partly cloudy with a low of 65.
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13: This is Morning Edition from NPR News. I'm Amy Martinez.
14: I'm Steve Inskeep.
15: And I'm Michelle Martin. President Trump promised earlier this month that he would campaign to support Republicans in 35 of the most competitive races.
16: I'm going to go to every one of those 35 places, and we're going to see if we can get everyone elected.
13: However, instead of going to battleground states such as New Hampshire, Maine, or Michigan, Trump is first heading today to the more reliably red state of Oklahoma.
15: NPR White House correspondent Franco Ordonez will be traveling with the president, but he's stopped by to talk to us first. Good morning, Franco.
17: How are you?
15: Why Oklahoma?
17: Well, I mean, in some ways, it's just likely knocking some rust off and workshopping his campaign speech in front of a more friendly environment before heading to other states. I mean, it's certainly a place where he can get an enthusiastic response to this week's announcements for example, a $15 billion steel plant being built in Iowa, as well as a $54 billion investment by South Korea into a project to export natural gas from Alaska. And both of those are battleground states. Now, Alex Conant, a Republican strategist who worked in the George W. Bush White House, told me that the trip to Oklahoma and then actually to Alabama next, you know, reminds him of the 2006 midterms when Bush campaigned almost exclusively in red states.
18: You can't go to a district or a state where there's just as many Democrats as Republicans or where there's a lot of independent voters, because you're going to do more harm than good when your favorability numbers are this low.
17: And that's because in a swing state, Trump's as likely and perhaps more likely to stir up Democrats and independent voters who are not happy with him to go out and vote against Republicans.
15: Now, we mentioned that Oklahoma is comfortably red, but could this also be about making sure it stays that way, I mean, sort of stabilizing the base, as it were?
17: Yeah, for sure. I mean, Trump endorsed the Republican gubernatorial candidate Mike Mazzei, for example, and he barely won his primary. This is partly making sure that his supporters show up, Trump supporters. The challenge that Republicans have long had, and we've talked about this, is turning out low propensity voters when Trump is not on the ballot. And this trip to Oklahoma and Alabama is part of an effort to make sure those voters do come out next month for the midterms.
15: But Trump's message to the base has been, and we've heard him say this explicitly, to pretend that he is on the ballot. But isn't that a risky message considering how poorly he's doing in the polls?
17: Yeah, but I'm not really sure Republicans have much of a choice. I mean, there is no question that some Republicans are trying to distance themselves, as we saw many skip the midterm convention. But I was talking with John McHenry, a veteran Republican pollster, and he told me that Trump is so tied to the Republican Party right now that lawmakers really have to tread carefully.
14: And the thing that we've learned over the last couple of years is that it's impossible to run away from the president. This president has a way of throwing his arms around you. And you can't turn too far away from President Trump without turning off his voters.
15: So what is the White House or the Republican National Committee, which is helping to lead the campaign, what do they have to say about this?
17: Yeah, an RNC official who asked for anonymity because they're not authorized to speak publicly told me the president is holding his rally in Durant, Oklahoma, at least in part because it's also near the Texas border and the Dallas-Fort Worth media market. The idea is to help turn out base voters in Texas as well. Now, that goes for Alabama also. The visit to Mobile, Alabama, is near Florida's panhandle. And they assured me that Trump will later visit battleground states like Florida, like Texas, Ohio, and also Michigan.
15: That is White House correspondent Franco Ordonez. Franco, thank you.
17: Thank you, Michelle.
19: Let's hear more about this from Ron Brownstein. He's a senior political analyst at CNN, a Bloomberg opinion columnist, and an occasional guest here. Ron, welcome back.
20: Steve, good to be with you.
19: Is Trump really needed in Oklahoma?
20: Well, if Trump is needed in Oklahoma, he's got bigger problems than Oklahoma, right?
19: Yeah.
20: I mean, this is about as reliably red a state as there is on the map, you know, and if he's going there, I think, first of all, it's an indication of how reluctant many Republicans may be to be with him at this point. So starting in Oklahoma, I think, is really just tells you kind of the overall situation is a little over a month out, looking pretty tough for Republicans right now.
19: I'm thinking about that comparison to the 2006 election when George W. Bush was very unpopular.
20: Yeah.
19: He was president and they weren't happy about it. Is that just a reality Trump has to deal with and so he might as well get out and make an argument?
20: I think that is the reality. I think the clear evidence is that since the 1990s, at least, the single most important factor in midterm elections are voters' views of the incumbent president. So I think Republicans can run, but they can't really hide to a greater degree than in most midterm elections.
19: Mm-hmm.
20: The Republican candidates have their fingerprints on the policies that are driving away voters from Trump. I mean, they have all voted repeatedly, the incumbents, to support his tariffs, to support the war in Iran, to support the one big beautiful bill that made the cuts in Medicaid that are hurting them in many places. So, you know, it's tough to get away from the undertow of an incumbent president, and it may be especially tough this year because the Republican incumbents have so directly signaled their support for him through their votes.
19: There's an even more incredible layer of this, Ron, because it seems that in many cases, Republicans obeyed Trump by voting for priorities or letting Trump get away with things that
20: yeah.
19: they publicly disagreed with. They, in other occasions, had said they believed to be wrong.
20: Right. Absolutely. Republicans, I think, in swing in competitive areas, I think, bought the argument that 2024 was a fundamental

0: significantly lower than any of them. And it has eroded, in many cases, the most among the groups that moved the most toward him in 2024, kind of a, you know, last in, first out phenomenon. And so if you were betting as a Republican that Trump's support in 24 created a new baseline, and that was the underpinning of many of these gerrymanders, right? Like in South Texas or in Florida. That is what is going to be tested this November. And I think the answer is going to be pretty sobering to all of those who are crowing about a multiracial working class coalition, you know, coming out of the 2024 election.
1: Oh, now I have to ask about one other thing, because in this redistricting, of course, Republicans added some risk. They might have hypothetically four incredibly safe districts, and they change that into six districts in which they have an advantage. Is it possible in this scenario that the Republicans could actually lose some of those districts and do worse than they would otherwise have done?
0: I don't know if they're going to do worse than in a lab test case where this never happened at all, the gerrymanders, but I think the evidence is pretty clear that they are not going to win all the seats that they were anticipating from the gerrymanders. You know, there are a few at the very top end that Republicans have created that are virtually impossible for Democrats to win, and where Trump is probably still popular. But if you look at South Texas or some of the Florida seats or the Ohio seats or the North Carolina seats that Republicans thought they had made a gimme, these are competitive races, and Democrats are likely to hold their own in them because those places have not been immune to the general decline in his approval. Even the staunchly Republican blue-collar and rural areas, there's lots of evidence that his support is fracturing, even if those voters remain dubious of Democrats in many cases. You know, take us back to where we started. Yeah. I mean, the president is in Oklahoma, which tells you everything you need to know about how big a battlefield has emerged in this campaign, even if Democrats don't win anything in Oklahoma. Although I will note that they did win unexpectedly an Oklahoma House seat in 2018. As someone was saying to me this week, the lesson of these wave elections is that every time you wake up on the morning after Election Day and there's somebody who lost who no one saw coming. And maybe there's someone in the White House who saw a loss somewhere in Oklahoma coming.
1: Ron Brownstein of CNN and Bloomberg, pleasure talking with you.
0: Thanks for having me.
2: Changes to the food assistance program known as SNAP take effect today. The federal government is now paying less to help states run it. The change was triggered by Republicans' One Big Beautiful Bill Act. More than $3 billion a year is expected to shift from the federal government's tab onto states. NPR's Juliana Kim reports.
3: For decades, the federal government and states have evenly split the cost to run SNAP, like paying for workers and staff training. Meanwhile, food benefits themselves were entirely paid with federal dollars. And there's a reason for that. Here's Katie Berg with the Center on Budget and Policy Priorities.
4: That essentially ensured that eligible families who were seeking benefits could get them, even if they lived in a state that had much higher rates of poverty or a smaller tax base.
3: But starting today, federal funding for operational costs will be cut in half, and states will have to shoulder the remaining difference. The advocacy group Food Research and Action Center estimates that states would need to shore up anywhere between $3 million to $670 million to fully cover the loss in federal funding. California, New York, Pennsylvania, Texas, and Michigan are expected to be especially hard hit. Over the past year, states have been preparing for this deadline by rebalancing their budgets, and they'll probably have to tighten their belts even further as more funding changes are on the way. Next fall, states will face steep penalties depending on their payment error rate. That's the measure of whether states are overpaying or underpaying recipients. Berg says these mounting costs will force states to find new sources of revenue or cut funding from other programs.
4: And if a state can't fully cover those costs, they'll need to either further restrict access to SNAP, and we may see some states decide that they need to withdraw from the program entirely, and that would end food assistance for everyone in the state.
3: The U.S. Department of Agriculture, which administers SNAP, has not yet responded to a request for comment. Since President Trump's second term began, 6 million people have fallen off of the SNAP program. Most of that decline happened after the One Big Beautiful Bill was signed into law. Juliana Kim, NPR News.

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1: And you're listening to Morning Edition here on WNYC. I'm David First. Still ahead, the Federal Aviation Administration is undergoing an ambitious overhaul of air traffic control and using artificial intelligence to do it. We'll hear from the CEO of the company making the new software on how it will work. That's coming up later this hour.
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3: Wait, so you're saying if I live in New York City, I have a congressperson, senator, state senator, an assembly person, district judge, a mayor, a governor, and a borough president? So who's running this place?
4: I'm Bridget Bergen. Join me for Who's Running This Place. 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

0: spooky season in New York City will be a bit more pedestrian-friendly this year. Mayor Mamdani says the city's annual Trick or Streets initiative is expanding. A record 160 neighborhood streets and plazas will be car-free throughout October for Halloween and harvest season events. There are also some new additions to Trick or Streets this year. The Municipal Art Society of New York will offer free walking tours in participating neighborhoods, and Street Lab will host events at select city public schools. Quick look at the weather. 67 degrees now, heading up to 76 this afternoon. Mostly cloudy today. A slight chance we could see some drizzle during the morning hours.
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3: This is Morning Edition from NPR News. I'm Michelle Martin.
4: And I'm A. Martinez. When some singers come out with a new album, you kind of know what you're going to get. But Beck can take you in all kinds of different directions. For example, there's the grungy, folky, rapish Odelé album of the late 1990s. 2005's charismatic Güero.
5: See the vegetable man in the vegetable van with the horn that's honking like a mariachi band. In the middle of the street, people gather around.
4: Or the melancholy Morning Phase from 2014.
6: Woke up this morning.
4: Now Beck returns to an atmospheric feel for his first studio album, all new material, in 7 years.
6: Yesterday.
4: It's called Ride Lonesome. I connected with Beck, who was in Los Angeles in between rehearsals for the national tour accompanying the album. He told me he was waiting to be in the right place to make these songs.
7: You know, when you're aiming for something that you haven't quite done, but you can hear it in your mind, it's very palpable. It's something you can almost touch, but you can't quite get to it. And the trick of it is that it's not always the most obvious way to get there. It's not a straight line.
6: You got to ride.
7: It's almost like I have to go in and try it 50 different ways. And then if you stick with it, then something clicks and then you find it. So it's kind of like safe cracking or something. And then eventually when you do get it, you're like, aha.
4: I'm not an artist, so I can't hit those notes in my life. So, I mean, that's what I think we look to you and people like you to do, is to kind of put that stuff in perspective for us.
7: Well, these questions are interesting because they're always a, you know, they're almost posed as if you're building a car or something. And I wish it was that easy. You just get the parts and you put it all together. But I feel like each time I'm going to work on a record or make new songs, I'm starting over. I'm learning. I'm like, how do you do this? It's like building a house with no blueprints. God help you if you try to build the roof first. And sometimes I do, you know?
4: See, I don't know if that is frustrating to hear or reassuring to hear, that you're still kind of trying to like start over every single time. You've been doing it for 30 years. You're very successful. I mean,
7: yeah, it'd be great to make a record where you're just trying to perfect the perfect beat. Perfect rhythm for people to dance to, you know, and that's a whole other discipline. But as time goes on, I just kind of go to my roots, which was sitting with a guitar, playing folk songs, country songs, finger picking, different tunings, seeing how words come together, see if you can make something that really translates an emotional space, a feeling, you know, particularly with this album, loss, heartache.
4: Now, Beyond the Light, that's one of the songs that stuck out to me in this album. Tell us about that song.
7: Yeah, that song is like it's calm, but it's the calm inside a storm, so to speak. When my keyboard player started playing the organ, I was like, yes, that's it. It's like a bit of a hymn. And I remember I went to New York for a while in the dead of winter, and there was a little tiny studio in Brooklyn, and it was snowing outside, and I'd given up on the song 10 times. And it was one of those just bleak New York winter days. And I just got the microphone and I just started singing and just letting the words come out on their own. Sometimes that happens with songs. When you try, that's when it's not gonna work. You have to get to a place where you're not trying anymore.

0: what was the storm in the song? Or what was the storm in your life?
1: I think it was about letting go of love. When you're letting go of something, you're mourning it, you're honoring it. It's kind of like a prayer.
0: Do you ever think about what your fans would want from a new album, what they expect out of you, if there is an expectation for you?
1: I think at this point, I don't really know. I don't think anybody does. But I've always been driven to maybe make something that sat outside that current moment. Like, where'd this come from in the midst of everything else that was around it?
0: I asked you about expectations only because I can't help but think of artificial intelligence.
1: Yeah.
0: Like, what kind of music fan are we going to have 50 years from now?
1: I think it's probably AI music's for a new kind of fan, maybe. I think it's a tool. It's made me want to make a record like this. The music's all live. You know, we added the strings later. There's a couple overdubs, but I would say 80% of the music on every song on this record is pretty much live. You know, it's five guys in a room. We've played together for over 30 years, and we sort of speak this musical language together. So I don't think that's something that AI will quite be able to manufacture.
0: Or maybe it will. I mean, you never, I don't know with this, you know, technology anymore. I mean, can you ever picture yourself or hear yourself listening to an AI song and say, it wasn't that bad?
1: For me, I can just feel that nobody's home, but it does make me want to make personal, weird music. It's just completely out of my own brain and my own hands.
0: That is Beck. His new album is Ride Lonesome. Beck, thank you very much.
1: Yeah, good talking to you.

0: This is NPR News.
1: And you're listening to Morning Edition here on WNYC. In an address to troops, Defense Secretary Pete Hegseth leaned hard into culture war flashpoints while touting new military initiatives. We'll have that story coming up after news headlines. And looking at the weather, it's 67 degrees right now. It's going to be mostly cloudy today. Could see a bit of drizzle this morning, a high of 76 this afternoon. It's WNYC.
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4: Live from NPR News in Washington, I'm Dave Mattingly. AI safety advocates and researchers were on Capitol Hill yesterday warning senators about the potential dangers of artificial intelligence models going rogue. As Rachel Miro with member station KQED reports, those testifying called on the government to step in before tech companies build systems they can't control.
5: The Senate Homeland Security Subcommittee hearing focused in part on the Hugging Face incident over the summer, when hundreds of AI agents inside an OpenAI testing environment broke out of their sandbox and hacked another company. Former OpenAI researcher Daniel Cocotello quit OpenAI over safety concerns.
6: We might be able to maintain control of current systems like today's AIs. However, I think that the AIs are getting very powerful very quickly, and we are not currently on track to keep up as they dramatically improve.
5: The senators were in bipartisan agreement voluntary safety commitments might not be enough to regulate the industry. But what might replace them? That's far from clear. For NPR News, I'm Rachel Miro.
4: A day earlier, President Trump met with AI CEOs at the White House and touted their pledge to self-police. Oil and gas executives surveyed by the Federal Reserve Bank of Dallas say they don't expect diesel prices in the U.S. to return to normal for more than a year. This is NPR News.
1: And this is WNYC in New York. I'm David First, 67 degrees at 632. New York City Transit President Demetrius Critchlow says the man dragged to death by a subway train in Brooklyn earlier this week was unsteady and walking with a cane. The NYPD initially reported 57-year-old Yob Ohin died after his shopping bag got stuck in a subway door. Critchlow now says the transit agency is still investigating the cause of the incident and isn't ruling anything out.
7: It's unclear at this point how he came into contact with the train. Did he stumble? Did the bag get caught? Did the cane get caught? Did he step in between the gap? That we're unsure.
1: The National Transportation Safety Board is also investigating the incident. The MTA says it will aid the federal agency, including investigating whether the subway conductor was checking the platform as the train departed the station. Downtown Flushing in Queens is in the midst of a makeover, phase two of a major mixed-use development. WNYC's Arya Sundrum reports.
8: The project is called Flushing Commons. It's a massive retail, residential, and multi-tower office complex, and one tower is already up. There's also a public plaza, amphitheater, and a new YMCA. The project is by a developer called F&T Group. It was initially approved by the city council more than a decade ago and imagined as a catalyst for economic growth. In the time since, Flushing has grown by leaps and bounds. That's growth some residents worry will fuel rising rents and displacement.
1: NYC ferry riders will soon have to pay more. City officials have approved a series of ferry fare hikes with the highest increase on single rides. Those will now go up to $5. Buying tickets in bulk will also get more expensive, though the increase will be smaller. A pack of 10 rides will cost $30, up from $29. The cost of a two-day unlimited pass will remain the same at $15. Officials say the fare hikes are necessary because of rising costs. The new fares take effect on October 19th. Checking the commute, we're seeing delays on A and L trains both ways. And with Amtrak maintenance work on overhead wires between Rahway and Metro Park, anticipate delays on New Jersey Transit Northeast Corridor and North Jersey Coastline trains. Right now, 67 degrees, going up to a high of 76 this afternoon. It's WNYC.
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9: It's Morning Edition from NPR News. Amy Martinez in Los Angeles, California.
10: And I'm Michelle Martin in Washington, D.C. Good morning. Defense Secretary Pete Hegseth plans to continue thinning the ranks of generals and admirals even as the war with Iran continues.
9: That is what he told hundreds of junior military leaders in a speech Wednesday at Quantico in Virginia. Leaning into culture war flashpoints, Hegseth says he has revived a warrior ethos in the military.
11: The ideological clowns are out. The patriotic cowboys are in, with testosterone testing on top.
10: Here to tell us more is NPR's Quill Lawrence. Quill, good morning.
12: Good morning.
10: So what exactly does Hegseth want to do with the military leadership?
12: Well, he says he's cut 10% of these flag officers already, and he would like to try to reach 20%. And he smiled when he said in the past year, these generals or admirals who disagreed with him aren't there anymore. It's pretty unusual. Hegseth has been reaching way down into the promotion list to prevent some colonels from becoming generals and just not giving any explanation.
10: You know, some of these generals were highly regarded. I mean, they had vocal support from Democrats and Republicans. And so this has been controversial. So is it the number of positions he's cutting that critics object to, or who he seems to be going after?
12: No, I mean, a lot of people agree that there might be some bloat at the top of the military ranks, but it's these inferred reasons or lack of any explanation for the names that he is cutting. Air Force General C.Q. Brown, Army Generals Randy George and Chris Donahue, who are widely considered among the best. And he's fired a number of senior black and female officers. And Hegseth has implied in the past that women or non-white generals are DEI hires. He said in his speech that recruitment is up, although that often has a lot to do with the economy as much as anything else.
10: Did he have anything else to say about the war with Iran?
12: Well, he said Iran's conventional forces are destroyed, and so is their nuclear program. He spent just as much time railing against the press corps for reporting things like low morale on these long deployments to Iran and damage to bases overseas, depleted munition stocks. Here's what he said.
11: A free press is, of course, important. But partisan activism that intentionally smears the troops and the historic mission that they're undertaking is fundamentally anti-American. It's sick. It's a national betrayal. It's treason, actually.
12: It's worth noting that the Pentagon hasn't had a news briefing since May, which is also very unusual. Nothing like this during 20 years of sometimes very intense war in Iraq and Afghanistan. And it's also unusual, though I think we're getting used to it, is just how partisan this speech was to a military that really prides itself on avoiding politics.
10: And I'll just note here that he seems to be objecting to reporting that is true. Did he have anything to say about actual Pentagon policy?
12: Yes, he said he's going to elevate the chaplain corps, and he said that faith was a core strength of the U.S. military. And this week, he also was announcing that he's going to be cutting civilian tenure track jobs at the U.S. military academies, all within his idea of focusing on lethality. But he also announced a new relationship with five colleges, including one historically black college, to help promote military enlistment. But the biggest news is the creation of a four-star command of autonomous warfare, essentially a drone command, and a project to study innovations on the battlefield, much of which we've seen in Ukraine, and also an effort to disrupt and supercharge the Pentagon's really glacial procurement process. And that is going to involve a couple of names you'll recognize: Newt Gingrich, the former House Speaker, and then two tech billionaires, Palmer Luckey and Elon Musk, who led the president's project DOGE to reform U.S. government spending last year.
10: That is NPR's Quill Lawrence. Quill, thank you.
12: Thank you.
9: Well, ready or not, artificial intelligence is coming to air traffic control. Now, your next flight could be guided in part by software that uses AI. Here's Transportation Secretary Sean Duffy unveiling the $875 million system last week.
13: There'll be a lot of questions, but I want to be clear. Humans control the airspace. Humans make decisions, but we're just giving them way better technology, way better foresight.
14: The overhaul is supposed to make the nation's crowded airspace more efficient, but it arrives at a moment of rising anxiety about AI, so that means there are a lot of questions. NPR's Joel Rose put some of those questions to the head of the company that's making this software. So, Joel, let's start with this company. Who is this company?
15: It's Airspace Intelligence, or ASI. They are based in Boston. It's not a household name, but ASI already does have a solid portfolio of clients, including several of the major airlines and the U.S. Air Force. I talked to the CEO and co-founder, Philip Buckendorf, and you can tell he is very aware of concerns about AI and air traffic control because he brought them up before I did.
16: I want to be very clear because this is important. This is not about automating air traffic control. The AI does the math. The AI does a computation. The AI feeds or generates a recommendation. But the human operator, they make the decision. They are the decider. They are the judge.
15: Buckendorf emphasized the system will not replace human air traffic controllers. Humans are still in charge of keeping planes separated. This software tool is designed for what the FAA calls its traffic managers to help them make better decisions about flight routing.
14: I love how Buckendorf and Duffy are both emphasizing humans that are in charge here. Okay, but how does it do that? How does it make better decisions?
15: So Buckendorf compares this to chess, where this tool is going to help traffic managers see four or five moves ahead by looking at a lot of data.
16: We're looking at over 200 data sources from weather, congestion, turbulence, winds, runway closures to figure out what is the most optimal flight path for every flight across the country so that traffic is flowing, flights arrive on time, delays are reduced, cancellations are reduced, which is ultimately what makes a better travel experience.
15: This is similar to a software tool called Flyways that ASI built for airline flight dispatchers, and it's already in use at Alaska Airlines and some other carriers.
14: All right, but this contract, though, with the FAA, it's got to be a big deal. And I'm sure in this day and age, Joel, that it's got to be prompting some pushback about mixing artificial intelligence and air traffic control.
15: Totally. I mean, anyone who has seen AI hallucinate or make, you know, basic mistakes will understand why that is happening. This rollout started with a pilot project around the three major airports in the Washington, D.C. area. Representative Don Beyer from Northern Virginia complained that the FAA is using his constituents as, quote, guinea pigs. And I asked Philip Buckendorf how he responds to that and to people's fears about AI.
16: I would say, look at it, see for yourself. But I think a lot of the skepticism comes from actually not knowing. And I totally understand that there is fear about, like, this is AI for air traffic control, but it's not. That's the whole point. The machine never makes a decision. It's a human operator, the air traffic manager. And like, we want that they have the very best technology. We don't want them to run on 1980s software. Who can disagree with that?
14: Bottom line, Joel, I mean, is there any way to know how much this software can make the airspace more efficient?
15: It's a really good question. I've talked to some former and current air traffic controllers, and some of them are skeptical about how big of a difference this will make, especially around our most congested airspace, around major airports and big hubs. The airlines are hopeful this will let the FAA be more nimble around big storms, hopefully be able to recover more quickly if air traffic managers have better data at their fingertips.
14: All right, that's NPR's Joel Rose. Joel, thanks.
15: You're welcome.
9: This is NPR News.
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1: It's Morning Edition on WNYC. I'm David First. New apartments are coming, and there's not much New Yorkers in a dozen neighborhoods around the city can do to stop them. WNYC's David Brand reports on a new speedy review process affecting some sections of the city.
18: The Department of City Planning will fast-track rezoning applications in 12 community districts producing the lowest rate of new affordable housing. The new process shortens the review timeline and cuts the city council out of the decision-making in those neighborhoods. It applies to suburban-style sections of the city, like Middle Village in Queens, Diker Heights in Brooklyn, and the South Shore of Staten Island. It will also cover rezoning applications on Manhattan's Upper East Side and Upper West Side. The process is garnering backlash from local leaders, but voters approved it in a ballot measure last year under former mayor Eric Adams.

0: 3 weeks into the school year, hundreds of New York City kids still don't have consistent yellow bus service. For some, that's meant staying home, missing crucial instruction and support. WNYC's Jessica Gould reports.
1: The city's public schools have been back in session for 3 weeks now. But Jen's 9-year-old son has only made it to school twice, just 2 days. Every other school day, the bus hasn't shown up.
2: So every morning I set my alarm for 5 o'clock and I start calling, and I have to call at least, 10, 15 times to get in touch with somebody because the phone just rings, ring, rings. And then finally, maybe sometimes I catch someone and then they give me, there's no drivers.
1: Jen lives in Brooklyn in Greenpoint. Her son is autistic, nonverbal, and goes to school in Fort Greene. She didn't want to share her last name because she's worried the bus company will retaliate, making it even harder for him to get to school. She says she can't take her son on the subway because it's too loud and crowded for a child with sensory issues. And she has to get her other kid to school, too.
2: And for me to get an Uber in the morning, it's like $60. And that's not really possible when I have another child in school who has the same drop-off and pickup time. Like, it's, how can I be in two places at once?
1: So her son has been staying home.
2: He misses his therapy. He misses schooling. His routine is completely thrown off. It's terrible. And then the bus company is like, well, I don't know what to tell you. Yeah. You don't have enough drivers. Like, well, my son's the one suffering because he's not getting his therapy. I don't mean to get upset, but it's just upsetting.
1: The city's yellow buses serve about 155,000 students. Most are students with disabilities. And for many of them, back-to-school season is always chaotic. Buses come extremely late, with routes that seem totally irrational and stretch hours. Many kids miss whole classes if they make it to school at all. It takes a huge toll on them, academically and emotionally. And on their parents.
3: We are in a crisis that has been overlooked for some decades.
1: Lupe Hernandez is a mom and a member of the Road to Better Busing Coalition, which rallied outside of the Department of Education. She says this year, more kids than ever just didn't have buses assigned to them at all. About 2,000 students.
3: Listening to families that have endured these challenges year after year is heartbreaking.
1: Hernandez is a working mom who's struggled with these delays herself.
3: It becomes extremely exhausting and demoralizing to the workforce, as many parents have lost their jobs due to school bus delays.
1: Her group says one major problem is bus contracts that are 45 years old and don't have the teeth to make bus companies perform better. She's calling on lawmakers in Albany to pass legislation paving the way for the city to finally rebid and rewrite those contracts. At the same time, they say the city has to do a better job getting kids to school now.
4: When I say better, you say busing. Better.
5: Busing.
4: Better.
1: The Mamdani administration says the vast majority of kids who need buses have them. But officials say there's been a surge of kids with disabilities who need transportation, especially this year. And at the same time, there's this massive shortage of drivers. Officials say they've been scrambling to buy more buses, hire more drivers, hand out Omnicards, and offer ride shares.
6: We are doing everything we can to ensure that every single student is able to get to school.
1: Mayor Zoran Mamdani says he will tackle the school bus problem.
6: And we are also working at addressing this.
1: For Jen in Brooklyn, there was a day last week when the bus did come. But it's only required to wait a minute. And she and her son were about 3 minutes late. By the time they got downstairs, it was gone.
2: Every morning is like a gamble. It's like, I don't know what's going to happen.
1: For now, she's setting her alarm for 5 a.m., and hoping the bus comes tomorrow. Jessica Gould, WNYC News.
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0: The Marketplace Morning Report is coming up next, and later on Morning Edition, Israel's Prime Minister says one pilot stabbed another on a Fly Dubai flight heading to Tel Aviv yesterday. He also may have tried to crash the plane before passengers and crew members subdued him. We'll have more on that story coming up next hour. Well, the Yankees are moving on to the next round of the Major League Baseball playoffs. The Bronx Bombers defeated the Boston Red Sox by a final score of 9-2 at Yankee Stadium last night. The win means that the Yankees eliminated their rivals from the playoffs, and it means they advance to the next round. They are now slated to play the Tampa Bay Rays in a best-of-five series. It gets underway on Saturday in the Sunshine State. And for the next several months, a Queens museum is giving movie lovers a Friday night challenge. Ditch the phone and get half off general admission. The Museum of the Moving Image in Astoria is launching phone-free Fridays through December 11th. The only requirement is checking your smartphone at the door. The museum says it's a way for people to be more present when they are checking out the exhibitions. And phone-free Fridays, it starts tomorrow at 2 in the afternoon.
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8: From Marketplace in Washington, I'm Kimberly Adams. The SNAP Food Assistance Program, sometimes called food stamps, undergoes a major change today as we enter October. This is because of the big Republican tax and spending law that passed last year, which cut something like $186 billion over 10 years from SNAP. Here's what's changing today. States are now responsible for a bigger share of the administrative costs that come with running SNAP. It used to always be a 50-50 split with the federal government, but now states will take on 75% of the costs. Elaine Waxman is a senior fellow at the Urban Institute.
10: In small states, that might be some millions of dollars. In large states, it could be hundreds of millions of dollars.
8: And there's another change coming next fall, which could also increase the bill that states foot. To minimize these costs, states have stepped up SNAP oversight with more paperwork when it comes to applying for and renewing SNAP benefits, Waxman says.
10: What we've seen since the passage of H.R. 1 last summer is that more than 5 million people have stopped participating in SNAP. It's hard to say exactly what's contributing to that. The best we can tell is a lot of it will have to do with the paperwork burden.
8: She also says there are a few states who believe the new costs will be so significant they may even have to withdraw from SNAP altogether. Let's do the numbers. The FTSE in London is down 1.3%. Dow, S&P, and NASDAQ futures are up in the flat 2.4% to 0.8% range, with the Dow future up just 11 points. The 10-year Treasury yield is down at 5.29%. We got fresh data yesterday on inflation with the Personal Consumption Expenditures Index Report, or PCE. In addition to learning that core inflation is sitting at 3%, we also learned that consumer spending went up in August, despite higher prices on most goods and services. Susan Schmidt, portfolio manager at Exchange Capital Resources, explains.
11: What it shows is the U.S. consumer is not backing down. The consumer has really been what's driving inflation. When people are still out there buying, wanting to buy, that is what is pushing prices up. They're not backing off despite higher gas prices, despite higher prices for a lot of goods, all of which have been driven largely by tariffs and that increased price of oil.
8: That was economist Susan Schmidt. We do lots of numbers at Marketplace, and we have even more on social media. You can check out our video series, The Daily Number, on our Instagram. We're at Marketplace APM.
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8: On Monday, the U.S. Supreme Court starts its new session, and one case on the docket could have big implications for addressing the climate crisis. The central question is whether big oil should pay for some of the damage caused by burning fossil fuels. Marketplace's Amy Scott hosts our climate podcast, How We Survive, and joins me now. Good morning, Amy.
12: Hey, Kimberly.
8: So, Amy, tell us about the case and what's at stake here.
12: So in 2018, the city and county of Boulder, Colorado, sued ExxonMobil and Suncor Energy, which is a Canadian company that operates a big refinery here in Colorado. And this lawsuit alleged that the companies knowingly contributed to climate change while at the same time deceiving the public about the risks. And because of that, the plaintiffs say that these companies should pay for some of the costs of that damage, which, you know, includes wildfires, drought, extreme heat, poor air quality, etc. And one example is a big fire that happened a few years after that lawsuit was filed, the Marshall Fire, which killed two people and destroyed more than 1,000 homes in Boulder County and cost taxpayers more than $180 million.
8: Now, lots of communities have brought similar lawsuits. So what's different about this one?
12: Yeah, according to the Center for Climate Integrity, more than two dozen cities and counties and several states and tribes have sued fossil fuel companies for damages from climate change. But none of these have gone to trial so far. And last year, the Colorado Supreme Court ruled that Boulder's lawsuit could move forward to discovery, which is when the two sides share evidence and depose witnesses. The defendants appealed that decision to the Supreme Court and asked them basically to reverse the decision and throw out the case. And they argue that federal law preempts state law when it comes to regulating greenhouse gas emissions, which, of course, cross state lines. But Boulder says its lawsuit isn't trying to regulate emissions. They just want the companies to help cover the costs.
8: The Supreme Court is set to hear oral arguments on Monday. What kind of impact could a ruling have?
12: Well, first, the Supreme Court has to decide whether it even has jurisdiction over this case. Usually the justices wouldn't hear a case like this coming out of state court until there's been a final judgment. And this lawsuit, as I said, hasn't even gone to trial. So it's a little unusual to be taking a case this early. But bottom line, if they decide the case is allowed to go forward, it would be a big win, not just for Boulder, but potentially for similar climate accountability lawsuits. On the other hand, if they say this can't go forward, it's a big win for oil and gas companies, which face potentially billions of dollars in liability.
8: Marketplace's Amy Scott hosts our climate solutions podcast, How We Survive. Amy, thank you so much.
12: Thanks for having me on.
8: To learn more about climate accountability lawsuits and some parallels with tobacco and opioid lawsuits, check out the video Amy made about this topic. You can find it on our YouTube channel. We're at Marketplace APM. In Washington, I'm Kimberly Adams with the Marketplace Morning Report. 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
0: Good morning. Scientists are paying close attention to this year's strong El Niño in an attempt to get better at predicting the weather.
18: We rarely have opportunities like this. From a scientific perspective, it is a big natural experiment.
0: Government resources for the work will be scarce, however, due to Trump administration cutbacks. I'm David First. It's Morning Edition from NPR and WNYC in New York. Donations to higher ed institutions in the U.S. just keep getting bigger and bigger. Some undocumented people face fines of more than $1 million for failing to follow deportation orders. And California's candidates for governor square off in a debate with affordability taking center stage. It's Thursday, October 1st. The news is next.
19: Live from NPR News in Washington, I'm Korva Coleman. The state of Tennessee was not able to put a condemned prisoner to death last night. Executioners gave inmate Krista Pike two separate and lethal doses of the drug pentobarbital. She survived both attempts. Catherine Sweeney is with member station WPLN. She was one of the media witnesses who saw the botched execution.
20: This is an enormous dose of a sedative that should not ever need to happen twice, but it did, and then she stayed alive. I think one of the issues we have here is the protocol doesn't talk about what happens if you do this twice and they're still alive. I don't think that that is something that was planned for.
19: Catherine Sweeney reporting. Prison officials said later that they moved Pike to a hospital for treatment. This is the second time this year that Tennessee has botched an execution. President Trump has promised he would campaign to support Republicans in 35 of the most competitive races. But NPR's Franco Ordonez reports he's kicking off a campaign swing today in the more comfortably red state of Oklahoma.
21: Starting in Oklahoma is a chance to knock off some rust and workshop his campaign speech in front of a more friendly environment. But it reminds Alex Conan, who worked in the George W. Bush White House, of the 2006 midterms when Bush campaigned almost exclusively in red states.
22: You can't go to a district or a state where there's just as many Democrats as Republicans or where there's a lot of independent voters, because you're going to do more harm than good when your favorability numbers are this low.
21: That's because in a swing state, Trump is likely and perhaps more likely to stir up Democrats and independent voters to go out and vote against Republicans. Franco Ordonez, NPR News.
19: Starting today, states will be paying for a larger share of the bill to run the food assistance program known as SNAP. NPR's Juliana Kim reports federal funding for costs, including state SNAP workers, will shrink by half.
23: Last year's massive Republican tax and spending law, known as the One Big Beautiful Bill Act, included major changes to how SNAP is funded, shifting more of the costs onto states rather than the federal government. As a result, states may need to spend 2 to 3 times more in the future in order to keep the food assistance program running. That's according to the Georgetown Center on Poverty and Inequality. The key question now is how states will afford these new costs to SNAP. Policy experts say states may need to raise taxes, cut funding for other programs, or reduce access to food benefits. And it comes as SNAP participation is already rapidly dropping. Juliana Kim, NPR News.
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0: And this is WNYC in New York. I'm David First, 67 degrees, 4 minutes after 7 o'clock. New York City health officials say the outbreak of Legionnaires' disease in the South Bronx is over. It was the city's second deadly outbreak of the severe form of pneumonia this summer. The Bronx outbreak killed 2 and hospitalized 23 people. 2 are still in the hospital. City health officials say the outbreak was caused by a water cooling tower in the neighborhood contaminated with Legionella bacteria. Health officials said all towers that tested positive for the bacteria have been cleaned and disinfected. They're still working to identify which tower was responsible for the outbreak. Heat season starts today in New York City. That means landlords are required to have heat on in their buildings. Mayor Mamdani promised to reform the heat complaint process to require the city to inspect each heat complaint rather than consolidate multiple reports from a single building. City Housing Commissioner Dina Levy says her department is prepared for the increased workload.
2: We have about 320 inspectors right now, which is up about 11% over the last 5 years. We were given new inspectors as part of this year's housing plan, the mayor announced in Block by Block. So we do have more inspectors, and we are prepared.
0: Levy says inspectors will also leave contact information to schedule a follow-up if the tenant isn't home on the first inspection attempt. If a landlord doesn't fix the heat, Levy says the housing department can use contractors to fix the heat or turn to litigation. A Brooklyn man is facing charges in an alleged scam involving fake QR codes on city parking meters. WNYC's Charles Lane has more.
3: Not every sticker on a Manhattan parking meter belongs to the city. Prosecutors say investigators found 64 fake QR code stickers on meters across the borough. The codes direct drivers to a copycat Park NYC website asking for credit card information. Mihai Theodore Enesco pleaded not guilty to identity theft and criminal impersonation charges. Prosecutors say the scheme came to light last year when a driver on East 10th Street tried to pay and the page kept buffering. The Manhattan District Attorney says the city never asks drivers to scan a QR code to pay for parking.
0: Enesco's attorney did not comment. Checking the commute, we're seeing delays on the L train, both directions. Alternate side parking and meters are in effect. And it may be heat season, but it's going to be quite warm today. 67 degrees right now, mostly cloudy, heading up to a high of 76 degrees.
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6: On the next Brian Lehrer Show, our 30 Issues in 30 Days election series continues. Issue number 8 centers the New York State governor's race between Kathy Hochul and Bruce Blakeman. Who'd be better to control your surging utility bills? Also, how the Trump administration's focus on trans women in sports is weakening Title IX protections in general. 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
24: It's Morning Edition from NPR News. I'm Amy Martinez in Los Angeles, California.
25: And I'm Michelle Martin in Washington, D.C. Good morning. Passengers on a flight from Dubai to Tel Aviv are describing what happened on board a Fly Dubai airplane that caused them to make an emergency landing in Saudi Arabia.
24: The plane signaled a distress call on Wednesday after one of the pilots apparently stabbed the other pilot and seemed to be trying to crash the plane with everyone on board. Many of the passengers were Israelis, and officials in Israel are calling it an attempted terrorist attack, although the motive is still unknown.
25: NPR's Kat Longstorff is with us now from Tel Aviv. Good morning, Kat.
26: Hey, good morning.
25: It sounds like a really harrowing situation on that plane. What can you tell us?
26: So yeah, like you said, the plane was operated by Fly Dubai. That's an airline based in the UAE. There's still a lot we don't know, but Israeli Prime Minister Benjamin Netanyahu put out a statement after speaking with some of the passengers who told him that the plane went into a spin and began to plunge as one of the pilots was trying to sabotage the aircraft systems after stabbing his co-pilot. He said some passengers sprang into action and were able to enter the cockpit after the pilot, who was stabbed, unlocked the cockpit door during the attack. Those passengers managed to subdue the attacker. Israeli officials released a video of Netanyahu talking to one of those passengers, a man named Yaniv Hayun. Once he landed back in Israel, Hayun's clothes were still covered in blood in the video. He described how he put the attacker in a chokehold and pulled the plane's controls up to try to right it. Hayun says he's a plumber, but he thought to do that after seeing it in a TV show. He also said that there happened to be another flight crew on the plane who jumped in to help land it.
25: That's incredible.
26: Yeah.
25: You were at the airport in Tel Aviv last night as the passengers arrived there. What was that like?
26: Yeah, it was really hectic. The arrivals area was filled with journalists and family members. The passengers slowly emerged, dragging their suitcases behind them. Some were crying, some smiling, looking relieved, and some just looked really tired. There were also quite a few families with children. I talked to one passenger named Dan Zoller. He was traveling with his wife and two small children on the flight. He confirmed a lot of what Netanyahu said, that he saw three other passengers throw themselves on that co-pilot who was attacking his colleague and capture him. And he said he was trying to just distract his son during the incident, to tell him that what was happening wasn't normal.
1: I told him that it's something that happened like once in 25 years. I want him to be calm. And we are happy to come back.
26: That seemed like the overwhelming feeling from people, just happy to have 2 feet back on solid ground.
25: Yeah, I hear people, I think, singing in the background, I think, sort of to welcome people back. Do we know anything about the co-pilot who carried out this attack?
26: We don't know much. Both the pilot and the co-pilot are alive. They're being interviewed by investigators in Saudi Arabia. The UAE has also opened an investigation, and Netanyahu has said Israel will be involved. The pilot who was stabbed is from India. Both Netanyahu and India's prime minister have commended him. And the co-pilot who did the attacking is from Oman. It's still unclear if he was acting alone.
25: And what's been the response in Israel to all of this?
26: This is the top story here, with the four passengers who entered the cockpit being hailed as heroes who saved the lives of 175 people on board, according to Israeli officials. You know, it comes at a particularly political time here in Israel, as national elections, which will determine whether Netanyahu remains prime minister, are less than a month away. He's been campaigning on this idea that he alone can protect Israelis from the threats that Israel faces. So this incident on the plane will almost certainly be a talking point in the coming weeks.
25: That is NPR's Kat Lonsdorf in Tel Aviv. Kat, thank you.
26: Thank you.
24: Ron Alvarado joins us now to discuss how pilots train for an attack in flight. He's a retired commercial pilot who also served as a U.S. Marine aviator. He's now the chief operating officer of Aero Consulting Experts. Ron, what's your understanding, based on what you know of what happened, that had to go right to save the lives of the passengers on this plane?
5: Well, what went right away, of course, is the heroic captain who managed to open up that cockpit door. If that did not happen, this would be a different story. There would be a story about the 174 deaths, but this courageous captain had the wherewithal, while being attacked and stabbed, to hold off the attacker, the co-pilot, the first officer of this aircraft, and he, using a foot or some type of a device, he unlocked the cockpit door, he alerted other passengers, and those four heroic passengers penetrated the flight deck and subdued the passenger, similar to what occurred on 9/11, Flight 93, Scott Beamer. Let's roll.
24: Now, Ron, I know you've served as a federal flight deck officer, essentially an air marshal. If you had been on that flight, if the pilot doesn't open that cockpit door, what are your options at that point?
5: Well, the options, as a trained federal flight deck officer, we're trained in hand-to-hand combat. We're trained in how to subdue a person inside the cockpit, very close confined quarters. So I would imagine this, if I were in that Fly Dubai aircraft, if this was an American-owned airline and I'm flying with a gun, more than likely this person would go for my gun. And then, that being said, there are other measures for me to dislodge and to neutralize the threat inside the flight deck. But normally, pilots are not trained in these type of tactics, if you will. We're not trained going through a U.S.-trained airline how to subdue the pilot you're flying with.
24: Right. Yeah. I mean, when we think about an airplane takeover, it starts in the cabin. It doesn't start in the cockpit. If you're the captain of this flight, I mean, what would you rather deal with?
5: Well, obviously, it is better to have the threat outside the flight deck, outside that reinforced cockpit door. And those doors are reinforced nowadays because of 9/11. And ALPA, Airline Pilot Association, the union in the United States, they're working on a secondary barrier to keep people from penetrating the flight deck. So, of course, if you're the captain of the aircraft and there is an attack, it is better to have it outside that flight deck. Therefore, the captain can rapidly descend the aircraft and land safely at the nearest airport.
24: I mean, at that point, how does an airline pilot notify air traffic controllers that someone is trying to take over the aircraft? They're trying to fend them off, but

0: that aircraft is being hijacked.
1: And at that point, I mean, does a country's military need to get involved at that point?
0: Yes. Yeah, so according to International Civil Aviation Organization rules, all air traffic control, primarily all traffic control agencies all over the world, they're very familiar with that code. When they see it, they're going to alert their military command, and more than likely there will be fighter aircraft dispatched to intercept that aircraft. In North America, that would be NORAD, NORAD launching aircraft to go after the aircraft that's being hijacked.
1: In this instance, we had an example of heroic passengers, but in a situation like this, I mean, what do you advise people to do on a plane when they realize that something like this is happening?
0: If something like this were to occur on an airplane, follow the instructions of your flight crew, because believe it or not, especially after yesterday, all flight crew people who are going through training or recurrent training, they will be advised what to do in this type of a situation. And of course, the pilots will have additional training based upon what occurred yesterday. But if you're sitting in the back, you're a passenger, listen to your flight crew. Do not try to be a hero unless the opportunity is there for you to act. Similar to Scott Beamer, you got to take control of the aircraft. Do not let the terrorists win.
1: And what a calculus that is, right? To try and figure out, am I needed in this moment or do I just play it safe?
0: It's a gut reaction. And obviously, 9/11, Flight 93, they knew what was going to occur. And then also yesterday, these passengers, primarily four passengers, one of them being an Israeli plumber, they knew what to do. Instinctively, they wanted to save the aircraft, save people aboard that aircraft.
1: Ron Alvarado is a retired military and commercial pilot and the chief operating officer of Aero Consulting Experts. Captain Alvarado, thank you.
0: Thank you.
2: The candidates to be California's next governor sparred in a nationally televised debate on CNN. From member station KQED, Guy Marzorati reports Wednesday's debate is likely to be the only meeting between Democrat Javier Becerra and Republican Steve Hilton.
3: Becerra came into the debate with a wide lead in public polling. The former Health and Human Services Secretary in the Biden administration had a clear strategy: invoke President Trump, who has endorsed Hilton.
4: Who's never balanced a budget the size of California, who's never actually been there to defend people against a tyrant like Donald Trump.
3: Hilton is a former Fox News commentator who's looking to become the first Republican to win California's governorship in 20 years. He says the solution to California's problems is breaking the Democratic stranglehold on state government.
5: All you ever say is Trump, Trump, Trump.
4: No, let me.
5: And that's nothing but an insult to every Californian who is desperate for something to change in this state. And all you're offering is more of the same.
3: The two sparred over Hilton's signature proposal to slash state income taxes. Hilton wants no taxes on the first $150,000 of income, with cuts for higher earners, too.
5: I've been in every one of our 58 counties. The struggle that people face with the highest cost of living in the country and the highest taxes, you want to ask them to continue to pay taxes at the same rate?
3: Becerra argues the tax cut will blow a hole in the state budget.
4: Which means, of course, he'll take it out of our schools, he'll take it out of healthcare, he'll take it out of housing, and make the conditions even worse.
3: California's next governor will face immediate questions about how to regulate the state's booming artificial intelligence industry. Hilton said Becerra isn't up for the task.
5: How can we possibly trust you on this when you are funded by big tech and AI?
3: Becerra responded by pointing to his tenure as California's attorney general.
4: Want to answer? The answer is the reason you can trust me is because I have sued Meta, I have sued Amazon, I have sued Google, I have sued these very companies.
3: The candidates found agreement on one issue. Both said they'll be voting against Proposition 40, the proposed wealth tax on California billionaires. For NPR News, I'm Guy Marzorati in San Jose.

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1: And you're listening to Morning Edition here on WNYC. I'm David First. Coming up next, a conversation with Dominic West, who plays a wealthy husband involved in the biggest divorce trial in British legal history in the HBO series War. That's next here on WNYC.
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2: A big win for the Yankees last night. They are moving on to the next round of the playoffs. They beat the Boston Red Sox, final score of 9-2, Yankee Stadium last night. They are now slated to play the Tampa Bay Rays in a best-of-five series that starts on Saturday in the Sunshine State. Checking our weather today, 67 degrees right now, heading up to a high of 76. It will be mostly cloudy today. There's a slight chance for some drizzle during the morning. Tonight, a low of 65 degrees, partly cloudy, and then warmer still tomorrow. Mostly sunny, a high of 82. This weekend, mostly sunny Saturday, a high around 70. On Sunday, high of 66, partly sunny, with a chance of rain in the afternoon.

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1: 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I'm Amy Martinez.
2: I'm Michelle Martin.
3: And I'm Leila Fadel. You've heard this one before. All's fair in love and war. A new series shows love turning into war. And on the front lines, many, many lawyers. HBO's War shows just how unpleasant things can get in what one character calls the biggest divorce trial in British history.
4: You are the wronged party here.
5: You are the wronged party here. There can be no doubt about that.
6: We won't play dirty if we have to.
5: And if they play dirty, we will be total and utter filth.
3: Dominic West plays Morgan, a billionaire divorcing his wife, who's an actress. And if you remember his American accent as Jimmy McNulty in The Wire, prepare yourself for his real accent.
7: The drama sort of lives on a knife edge between love and war, and how when disputes arise, you can either let them go or go to war on them. And because we've got lawyers and because there's a lot of money involved, those disputes that would normally be let go are turned into point scoring, and it becomes, you know, I suppose that knife edge between love and war, there's very little that separates the two, and what was a loving relationship quickly becomes really nasty.
3: There's this one scene with you and Sienna Miller, who plays your wife Carla, and you're at the very first step in the divorce. You both have to pretend like it's amicable in front of a mediator. You're both, this is before it gets further, you're both all smiles, kind words, I think holding hands even. But the contempt for each other in this moment is just barely under the surface. Talk about that scene.
7: What I realized in courtrooms generally, but certainly in divorces, people are playing a role, and the role you have to play in front of this mediator is that you are reasonable and you are loving and warm and a completely civilized human being, when underneath you're sort of prepped to be a ruthless and treacherous and trying to screw over the one person that you used to love. And it's supposed to sort of resonate with marriage vows. So we both say, I do, when they say, are you willing to go ahead with this divorce and the battle? And we both say, I do, in a very sort of ironic way.
3: I mean, how did you build your character? I mean, what sort of emotional state are the both of you exploring as actors at the beginning of this, when you both decide the divorce is on?
7: I suppose what I concentrated on, apart from talking to Sienna about a little bit about what our marriage might have been like, but Sienna and I, we have a 20-year friendship and a certain familiarity, which was essential, and we sort of let that take care of itself. And then other than that, I listened to a podcast called Good Bad Billionaire, where they take a billionaire for every program and they evaluate them, whether they're good, bad, or just another billionaire. And most are just another billionaire, but three are good.
3: Oh, my gosh.
7: and, you know, an awful lot of them are really bad people. But the three who are good are basically the ones who gave all their money away. And one of them's the duty-free guy. Actually, he's died, so there's now only two.
3: There's only two good billionaires in the world now.
7: There's only two. Yeah, something like that. Because my character is a benign billionaire, which I thought was an interesting oxymoron. And so that was interesting. Trying to work out, he's got to be ruthless because he's a billionaire, but I think he's got a heart and he's trying to do the right thing.
3: What was it like? I mean, you said you and Sienna Miller have known each other for 20 years. What was it like to have a scene partner like her in this show?
7: Our friendship freed us up to be really nasty to each other. And there's nothing more fun than being horrible to someone without any consequences. And she's funny and acerbic and witty. And so we had a lot of fun because we didn't actually have many scenes together. And the ones we do, there's a lot of nastiness going on. And eventually it gets to the courtroom and it was really fun looking her in the eye and trying to bring her down.
3: I mean, the thing about the show is just how many people are employed to oversee the dissolution of a marriage, especially in this case where both are high profile, wealthy people.
7: Yeah.
3: And it's really clear just how big of a business this was.
7: Yeah.
3: I just wonder what you saw in that as you played out this battle of people who once loved each other.
7: This is where I suppose the show differs from previous shows on this subject. It's seen through the sort of lawyers and how they regard this end of this marriage as a battleground to win over their rival law firms, basically. So it becomes a corporate battle with all the ruthless competitiveness that that involves. And also a third factor being the public opinion. So there's a propaganda war going on as well.
3: I feel like you play a lot of characters in bad marriages.
7: In bad marriages.
3: Yeah, it's like The Wire, The Affair, War.
7: The Crown.
3: The Crown.
7: I do. I don't know why. I have a wonderful marriage and I love my wife very much. So I don't know what, I suppose.
3: Trying something different on screen.
7: That's what happens when you become a middle-aged actor. There's not much goes on except either you're a tough guy or you're a bastard husband.
3: Did it feel like you were at a cliffhanger with each episode? What happens to Morgan next?
7: Yeah, I mean, he sort of has an audience oscillating between, hopefully, your loyalties keep changing and your opinions of who's in the right keep changing.
3: It's so true.
7: I think I'm definitely on a losing wicket in the first episode, from what I hear from various people who said, oh, they can't stand Morgan. I think one comment was Dominic West has such a punchable face, which is...
3: I mean...
7: So I ought to be a bit careful.
3: The first few episodes, I don't know if I can disagree. You mentioned watching rich people and sort of the fascination we have with them, really rich people. So do we also enjoy watching rich people tear each other apart? I mean, are we, the audience, bad people?
7: Yeah, we love it. I mean, on one level, we love it because obviously you can have all the money in the world and you still have the same problems that everybody has. And on another level, you love seeing high-status people going through a situation that terrifies us. It's like Shakespeare's Kings or Oedipus, you know, Greek tragedy. You feel catharsis when you watch high-status people go through things that frighten us and things that we would hate to go through and things that we feel glad that we're observers of rather than participants in some traumatic event. And I suppose that's really what drama is. It's a way of finding catharsis about our deepest fears.
3: That's Dominic West. His new series is called War. It's on HBO. Episode 1 airs tonight. Thank you so much.
7: Thank you so much.
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2: And you're listening to Morning Edition here on WNYC. Good morning. Thanks for joining us today. A record-breaking El Niño is set to peak in a few months, but government resources to study it will be scarce due to Trump administration cutbacks. We'll hear more about that coming up after news headlines. And checking the weather, it's 67 degrees right now. Mostly cloudy skies today, getting up to a high of 76 this afternoon.
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10: Live from NPR News in Washington, I'm Dave Mattingly. Tennessee's governor says he's ordering an outside investigation into why yesterday's execution of a death row inmate, Krista Gayle Pike, was unsuccessful. She was hospitalized after surviving two doses of a lethal injection. A judge in Texas says the man shot and wounded by an officer with U.S. Immigration and Customs Enforcement in Austin should remain in custody. Wilbur Garces Perez is charged with resisting and assaulting a federal officer before being shot. Mose Bouchel with member station KUT has more.
11: After hearing from lawyers and an ICE investigator, Magistrate Judge Dustin Howell said there was sufficient reason to allow the charges to move forward. He said he's not convinced Garces Perez poses a danger, but agreed he could be a flight risk. Outside the courthouse, Garces Perez's attorneys said the charges had been filed in retaliation and to justify his treatment in detention. Serena Hermitano is a registered nurse who is among a group of medical professionals to petition for his medical release.
12: The fact that he was only gets in the emergency department for just 4 hours It's enraging.
11: With the federal charges moving forward, Garces Perez will remain in criminal detention and not return to the South Texas Immigration Center where he's been held since being shot. For NPR News, I'm Mose Bouchel in Austin.
10: This is NPR News.
2: And this is WNYC in New York. I'm David First. 67 degrees at 7:32. Mayor Mamdani gave reporters an update on his security clearance yesterday.
13: To your second question, yes, I have my security clearance now.
2: The clearance is overseen by the FBI and allows the mayor to receive classified briefings on terrorism and other threats to the city. Mamdani waited nearly 9 months for his clearance. His predecessor, Mayor Eric Adams, received his clearance within the first 5 months of his first year. A spokesperson for the mayor says the clearance had been granted in recent days. Previous mayors have also waited extended periods for their clearances. The city council is considering legislation that would crack down on e-bikes across the five boroughs. The proposal is putting many delivery workers on edge. Lihia Walpa is the executive director of the Workers' Justice Project and says they worry about encounters with police.
14: This bill will only intensify e-bike confiscation, racial profiling, massive deactivations.
2: The workers say they support some of the legislation proposed by the council, including bills that would require online delivery services to turn over more of their trip data to the city. The sightseeing helicopters constantly buzzing around New York City are the target of a new lawsuit in New Jersey. The town of Kearny is suing helicopter operator FlyNion and the HHI Heliport over claims that they are operating outside of approved hours and offering illegal tours. The town wants a restraining order to ban off-hour flights and tourist trips. Nick Weirda is a Jersey City resident who advocates against helicopter flights with the group Stop the Chop.
15: For many years, we have been suffering under the constant drone of tourist helicopters, sometimes to the tune of more than 100 a day.
2: Neither FlyNion or the HHI Heliport responded to requests for comment. A hearing on the restraining order request is scheduled for today. Checking the commute, we're seeing L-train delays both ways, with Amtrak maintenance work on overhead wires between Rahway and Metro Park. Should anticipate delays on New Jersey Transit Northeast Corridor and North Jersey Coastline trains. Raritan Valley Line trains are a half hour behind schedule.
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8: 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I'm Michelle Martin in Washington, D.C.
1: And I'm A. Martinez in Los Angeles, California. This year's El Niño climate pattern is already affecting extreme weather around the planet, and it still hasn't peaked. Forecasts show it's likely to be the strongest ever recorded. It's why many climate scientists are saying it's crucial to study this El Niño to help improve forecasts. But federal researchers are already behind. Joining us now is NPR's Lauren Sommer to explain why that is. Lauren, I'm here in Los Angeles. It's all I hear about every day, all day, is El Niño, El Niño, El Niño. So why is this one so noteworthy?
16: Yeah, well, basically, it's a whopper. I mean, it's looking like a record breaker. Already, water in the Pacific Ocean around the equator is extremely warm, and that's how El Niño is measured. All that warm water releases a lot of heat to the atmosphere, and that will change weather patterns all winter. In the U.S., it can mean really catastrophic flooding in the southern half of the country. El Niños, you know, they only happen every few years, and super El Niños like this one are even rarer. So the last time there was a super El Niño, back in 2015 and 16, federal researchers jumped at the chance to study it.
1: So how do they do that?
16: Researchers at NOAA, which is the National Oceanic and Atmospheric Administration, wanted to get measurements of what was happening in the Pacific because, you know, there's just not as much weather information collected over the ocean as there is on land. I spoke to Randy Dole, who worked on the project at NOAA and has since retired. He says usually big field projects can take 5 years to plan at NOAA, but they knew they had a unique opportunity and had to move faster.
17: You can do research after an event's over for years or decades, but you have to get observations during the event. And so we were going to do whatever we could to get data that could be used both at the current time and in the future.
16: So they put together a rapid research campaign in the Pacific using planes, ships, lots of weather balloons, even an unmanned aircraft to measure that El Nino. And they collected a lot of data.
18: All right. So that was then 2015, 2016. What's the federal government planning for this El Nino?
16: NOAA says it's sending a few autonomous watercrafts, kind of like drones, that will sail into the El Nino. Researchers are also looking for other projects internally, but the agency told me it won't match the same resources as last time. And what they do is still contingent on Congress passing a budget this fall, which now has a December deadline, and that's when El Nino is already peaking. The Trump administration is really targeting NOAA's research capacity right now. It's proposed eliminating the office that does climate research, like on El Niños. And as a whole, the agency has lost more than 2,000 staff due to firings and retirements since Trump started his second term.
18: But what's the risk then of not studying this El Niño in detail? I mean, is that something that could affect people's lives?
16: Yeah, I spoke to 10 weather and climate experts, and they all said because this El Nino is so strong, it's a crucial case study. Here's Daniel Swain, a climate scientist with the University of California Agriculture and Natural Resources.
19: We rarely have opportunities like this, and I almost hesitate to call it an opportunity given that it's likely going to harm a lot of people around the world in the meantime. But from a scientific perspective, it is a big natural experiment.
16: You know, El Nino involves very complex processes that happen in both the ocean and the atmosphere, and there are still aspects of that that aren't well understood. There's also big questions about whether climate change is making El Ninos more intense. So experts say using this El Nino as a learning opportunity is important and ultimately could improve the forecasts that help communities prepare and even save lives.
18: That's NPR's Lauren Sommer. Lauren, thanks.
16: Thank you.
20: Carnegie Mellon University has received the largest single donation in the history of American higher education, $3 billion. It's the latest in a series of big donations to the country's top colleges. NPR's Alyssa Nadworny covers higher ed, and she's here to tell us more about this. Good morning, Alyssa.
21: Good morning.
20: So would you just start by telling us who made this gift and why?
21: So the historic donation comes from Kenneth Griffin. He's a hedge fund executive. He's a Harvard alum, but he's been in talks with Carnegie Mellon for over 2 years about this. Here's Griffin talking about his motivation for the donation on CNBC.
22: Higher education has been under attack in the last 2 years in the United States. But we need to elevate higher education in our country. This is the on-ramp to the American dream for the youth of our country.
21: So about $1 billion of that money is going to go towards CMU's Pittsburgh campus, including its computer science school, which will be named for Griffin. The other $2 billion will go towards a campus in Miami. The university says this new branch will, quote, invert the higher education model. And it's not going to be organized by traditional academic majors. Instead, they'll organize around themes, what they're calling societal challenges: human health and biology, national security, energy and climate resilience, and advanced manufacturing. Now, there's very few concrete details, but the idea is that CMU Miami will be a totally different model.
20: Let's just go back to the gift and give us the context for a gift of this size.
21: Well, it's still relatively rare to see these big dollar donations, but it is happening more and more. This donation surpassed the $2 billion gift that Nike co-founder Phil Knight and his wife Penny Knight gave to Oregon Health and Science University last year. They also recently gave another $1 billion to the University of Oregon for a new engineering college. In 2024, Ruth Gottesman gave $1 billion to cover tuition in perpetuity at the Albert Einstein College of Medicine in the Bronx. Most big donations have specific priorities, often a new building or a program, and plenty of them come with naming rights.
20: And I'm just wondering here if the size of these donations reflects the fact that we have an economy with a small group of people who own a tremendous amount of wealth.
21: Yeah, that's exactly right, Michelle. In 2025, philanthropic gifts to American colleges and universities were up, totaling more than $78 billion. But the total number of donors decreased for the fourth straight year. The donors dropping out are those individuals who give smaller gifts, often less than $1,000, which means an overwhelming percentage of higher education's philanthropic support comes from a small number of super rich people. Last year, 89% of the funds received were donated by just 2% of donors. That's from a report by the Council for Advancement and Support of Education.
20: But does this mean anything for the cost of college? I mean, despite these big donations, college tuition for many students is very high, something I know very well, having just experienced this myself.
21: Yeah. Now, most Americans don't pay those big sticker prices, but that doesn't mean families aren't struggling to pay for college, like you said. And in the world of higher ed fundraising, financial aid and scholarships remain a big priority. It's unclear how many, if any, of the Griffin money will go towards scholarships. At Carnegie Mellon University, tuition is almost $70,000 a year. Now, the CMU president did signal that he would use part of this week's gift to make the university more affordable for students, but he didn't detail those plans. And all this comes as colleges continue to close and cut back programs and staff due to lower enrollment and other financial challenges. Now, Michelle, I will say, big picture, that these big donations signal a continued belief in higher education, in scientific discovery, economic mobility by these very wealthy donors. And many of them, like Griffin did, acknowledge that higher ed and its funding streams, especially those coming from the federal government, have been at risk.
20: That's NPR's Alyssa Nadworny. Alyssa, thank you.
21: Thanks, Michelle.
20: This is NPR News.
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2: Hey, it's Morning Edition here on WNYC. I'm David First. Coming up later this morning on the Brian Lehrer Show, how the Trump administration is turning a blind eye to schools that are violating Title IX protections for female athletes, even as it publicly calls for transgender athletes to be barred in the name of protecting women's sports. Plus, the series 30 Issues in 30 Days takes on the issue of utility bills in the New York governor's race. That's the Brian Lehrer Show. 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And right now, WNYC's John Schaefer has today's Gig Alert. Sometimes
4: love stands in the high. Somi is a singer, an actor, and a playwright. As the American daughter of immigrant parents from East Africa, she's created a personal sound that mixes Western jazz and R&B with Afrobeat and West African highlife, among other styles. She's referred to that sound as New African Soul. She also wrote and starred in the off-Broadway musical Dreaming Zenzile, a tribute to the South African singer Miriam Makeba. Somi's latest album is called What Does It Take to Bloom? And this song is Sometimes Love.

That's Somi with Sometimes Love. She plays tonight at Sony Hall and does a live set on today's episode of Soundcheck. You'll find details on both at newsounds.org.

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1: I think we're moving in 5-4 time this morning. Sounds great. 67 degrees right now. Mostly cloudy. There is a chance for some drizzle before 11 o'clock this morning, heading up to a high of 76 this afternoon. Tonight, a low of 65, partly cloudy, and then warmer still tomorrow, a high of 82 with mostly sunny skies. This is WNYC.
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2: 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I'm Michelle Martin.
3: And I'm A. Martinez. Here's one tool the Trump administration is using to pressure undocumented immigrants to leave the country themselves. Civil fines of up to $1.8 million per person. 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
4: In the city of Gastonia, near Charlotte, several tenants were recently evicted from an aging apartment complex. Tito Savillon was hired to do what he does best, remodel the apartments. With paint-stained hands and jeans, this is how Savillon has made his American dream happen ever since he migrated from Honduras more than a decade ago. But this dream is in jeopardy. This summer, Savillon got a letter saying he owes the Department of Homeland Security more than $1 million. Savillon is undocumented, and the government says he, quote, willfully failed to leave the U.S. after receiving a removal order in 2023 under the Biden administration.
5: I have a family. That's the only that really matters that I have it over here, you know?
4: Paying the fine is out of the question, and so is leaving his U.S. citizen wife, his stepson, his business, and the southern state he now calls home.
5: I don't have a reason to get back in Honduras anyway. In my country, everything can be dangerous some places where I live, you know. And I think, like, you can do it well in this country if you can have a way to do it good, you know.
4: Savillon says he had no clue about a removal order, and the notice of the fines was the first time he heard about this. Lawyers have told him his best option is to try to gain legal status through his spouse. DHS says in a statement that by mid-July, it had issued more than 100,000 civil fines, totaling more than $84 billion. DHS says those fines include up to $1,000 for each day that a person hasn't self-deported since receiving a removal order. Savillon's family, like his father-in-law, Ricky Robinson, has come to his defense.
6: Where's he going to get $1 million? Have it in his back pocket? That's a scary tactic.
4: Robinson voted for Trump in the 2024 election. He says he regrets his decision now.
6: He said that he was going to get the criminal aliens. If you're just because you came across the border and you've done nothing but start your business, start a family, haven't committed any crimes, no, he never said anything about going after people like that.
4: Immigration policy swings with each administration. But Congress set up the conditions of a flawed system, says Aaron Reichlin Melnick of the American Immigration Council.
7: The last time Congress made any changes to our immigration enforcement system was 1996.
4: That law blocks people from returning to the U.S. for up to 10 years if they had unlawful presence. But it also kept a lot of migrants from leaving the U.S. when historically they would move back and forth, says Reichlin Melnick.
7: 25, 30 years later, we are seeing the problems of a system where no one can fix their papers until Congress actually gets its act together and changes the law.
4: Today's government says these immigrants have willfully failed to self-deport. But many have stayed while trying to get legal status, says Hassan Shafiqula with the Legal Aid Society of New York.
8: If I'm on a pathway to get a green card through my U.S. citizen spouse, self-petition, green card, whatever, there's so many different ways that people get status in this country, why should I self-deport?
4: The Legal Aid Society of New York is part of a class action lawsuit against the Trump administration to challenge these fines. While a decision is pending, people like Savillon hope a judge will put a temporary pause on these fines. For NPR News, I'm Aaron Sanchez-Guerra in Charlotte, North Carolina.
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1: And you're listening to Morning Edition here on WNYC. Still ahead, President Trump is planning to campaign for fellow Republicans in the coming weeks. GOP strategists, however, say Trump should stay away from key battleground states.
9: You're going to do more harm than good when your favorability numbers are this low.
1: Trump goes to Solid Red, Oklahoma instead. That's coming up next hour here on WNYC. Well, it was not close last night. The Yankees are moving on. They beat the Boston Red Sox 9-2 at Yankee Stadium. That means they eliminate their rivals from the playoffs and they move on to the next round. They are now slated to play the Tampa Bay Rays in a best-of-five series. That gets started on Saturday in Florida. Right now, 67 degrees, heading up to a high of 76.
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3: 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I'm Amy Martinez.
2: I'm Michelle Martin.
12: And I'm Steve Inskeep. The Trump administration is deciding whether to follow through on a threat. The administration publicly threatened a whole-of-government campaign to, quote, systematically dismantle the International Criminal Court for investigating Americans or Israelis. Over the summer, the U.S. threatened increased sanctions against the court. We have an idea of what this would look like because the U.S. already sanctioned some individuals working for the court, including Judge Kimberly Prost. She's Canadian. 6 years ago, she authorized an investigation of the war in Afghanistan,
13: which covered all of the alleged crimes committed in Afghanistan, ISIS, Taliban, and included a small component related to the United States.
12: Prosecutors never did investigate Americans, but they could have. The ICC is a world court based at The Hague in the Netherlands. It prosecutes war crimes and other crimes against humanity. The United States helped to create it, but never joined it. And the Trump administration asserts that it violates U.S. sovereignty and also targets Israel. Last year, the U.S. cut off Judge Prost from the global financial system. How quickly did your life begin to change?
13: Almost immediately. So one of the most significant impacts is you immediately lose all your credit cards. Doesn't matter where they were issued. Mine were issued in the Netherlands and Canada. They're immediately canceled. And then you start to lose services from American companies. Completely randomly, though. You don't know when something's going to happen. But with me, it was Amazon, for example. I went home and Alexa wouldn't talk to me.
12: Ah, you mean you had one of those smart speakers and it suddenly got dumb?
13: Exactly. That's the length to which these sanctions can reach.
12: You still have a bank that can receive your paycheck from the ICC?
13: Yes, I do have some banking services that banks have agreed to provide me here in the Netherlands and in my home country in Canada. But I emphasize that these sanctions are American sanctions. They are not binding in any way on companies outside of American companies. And yet we have this massive overcompliance by companies because exactly what you've mentioned, they have business interests with the United States, so they comply. One of the most egregious issues that's arisen for us is the company that provides medical insurance for the court, of which I'm a part, is refusing. It's a French company, AXA, and they're refusing to pay my medical insurance claims.
12: Does that mean?
13: And they're not under by law required to do that. It's a business decision.
12: Does that mean you are uninsured?
13: Effectively, at the moment, yes.
12: Do you think if you quit your job as a judge, you would get better treatment?
13: Well, let me assure you one thing. I will never quit my job as a judge. And these methods that they're using, these coercive measures, are completely futile because I can assure you that I, along with all my colleagues here at the court, the prosecutors and the judges who've been sanctioned, we continue to carry out our jobs objectively, independently, and in accordance with the oath that we've taken, and that will never change. And the ICC will continue to try and end impunity for these horrible crimes and bring justice to victims.
12: What do you make of the American arguments against the ICC, which are rooted in American sovereignty, the idea that Americans should judge Americans and that some people in this country don't want to hand even a fragment of that authority over to some foreign court?
13: Yes, I think what's really important for people to realize is that this court is no threat at all to any national jurisdiction. This court operates entirely complementary. So when there are allegations of horrific crimes, we expect, we hope, we want states to investigate them, including non-states parties like the United States. We only intervene when no one is taking any action and there's horrific allegations of crimes.
12: It sounds like your assertion is the ICC should have the power to investigate and charge an American military officer, say, if they have committed a war crime and you judge that no country is investigating properly.
13: If it's committed on the territory, this is very important, of a state party. We have no jurisdiction with respect to the United States writ large. But if these crimes are alleged to have taken place on a state party, which Afghanistan is, to the Rome Statute, then just as the law of Afghanistan applies, they've accepted that the court's law and the court's power to investigate applies. So that is the only context in which we are able to investigate.
12: Kimberly Prost is a judge at the International Criminal Court who's been sanctioned by the United States. Thanks so much.
13: Thanks a lot.
2: Switzerland's glaciers lost 5% of their ice in the last year. That's according to a report out this month. Scientists say global warming threatens the ice that's crucial to Europe's water supply. Imogen Folks reports.
14: A sound that evokes placid cattle, green alpine pastures, and in the distance, the majestic Swiss Alps, their upper slopes white with snow and blue with glacial ice, even in the heat of summer, but not this year.
15: It's a moon landscape, dry and dead, completely devoid of ice. There are some little remnants, some ice blocks still lying around and melting there on the hot rocks. It's really a different landscape.
14: Matthias Huss leads Switzerland's Glacier Monitoring Service. He spends every summer measuring the ice. Each year, the glaciers get smaller. Some have disappeared altogether. After the long, hot summer of 2026, the biggest Swiss glaciers are showing record ice loss. These are key to Europe's water supply, to its crops, and much more. Huss says the consequences go well beyond the glaciers.
15: It's the food supply, it's also all the transportation chains, also nuclear power plants sometimes needed to close down their operations because there was simply not enough water in the streams. So it's really changing the whole situation.
14: The ice melt can also contribute to instability in the high mountains, increasing the risk of landslides like the one last year, which wiped out the Swiss village of Blatten.
15: Climate change can be a triggering factor that can just be the last bit that is missing to trigger such events.
14: The impacts are being felt far beyond the Alps. On the Nepal-Tibet border this summer, the collapse of a glacier triggered devastating floods that killed more than 1,400 people. In Switzerland, over 1,000 small glaciers have already disappeared. Huss and his team warn that if the current melt continues, glaciers across Europe's alpine region could be gone completely by the end of this century. For NPR News, I'm Imogen Folks in Bern, Switzerland.
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3: Good morning. Defense Secretary Pete Hegseth is leaning into the culture war in his annual address on the state of the U.S. military.
4: The ideological clowns are out. The patriotic cowboys are in, with testosterone testing on top.
3: I'm David First. It's Morning Edition from NPR and WNYC in New York. The Federal Food Assistance Program undergoes a massive funding change starting today. Hundreds of New York City students are forced to stay home because of a lack of consistent school bus service, and new apartments are on the way in a dozen neighborhoods in the city. It's Thursday, October 1st. The news is next.
5: Live from NPR News in Washington, I'm Corva Coleman. Passengers on a flight from Dubai to Tel Aviv are describing what happened on board the plane that caused them to make an emergency landing yesterday in Saudi Arabia. That's after one of the pilots apparently stabbed the co-pilot while trying to crash the plane. NPR's Kat Lonsdorf reports 174 people were aboard.
6: Israeli Prime Minister Benjamin Netanyahu put out a statement after speaking with some of the passengers, who described how several were able to enter the cockpit after the pilot, who was stabbed, unlocked its door while being attacked. Those passengers then subdued the attacker. One of them, named Yaniv Hanun, spoke to Netanyahu once back in Israel, his clothes still covered in blood. He described putting the attacker in a chokehold and then pulling up on the controls to try to right the plane, something he'd seen in a TV show. Several passengers NPR interviewed confirmed many of these details. Israeli officials are calling it an attempted terrorist attack, although the motive is still unknown. Kat Lonsdorf, NPR News, Tel Aviv.
5: Defense Secretary Pete Hegseth continues his reduction of the ranks of U.S. military generals and admirals. This is happening as the war with Iran continues. NPR's Quill Lawrence says Hegseth announced the move yesterday in a speech to hundreds of junior military leaders in Virginia.
7: He says he's cut 10% of these flag officers already and he would like to try to reach 20%. And he smiled when he said in the past year these generals or admirals who disagreed with him aren't there anymore. It's pretty unusual. Hegseth has been reaching way down into the promotion list to prevent some colonels from becoming generals and just not giving any explanation.
5: NPR's Quill Lawrence reporting. Cornell University says an outside counsel will investigate the school's handling of an alleged sexual assault case in 2024. New York Governor Kathy Hochul had been calling for an independent investigation, as NPR's Brian Mann reports.
8: In a statement on social media, Hochul said she secured a promise from Cornell that the review by an outside counsel will happen.
9: And I just spoke to the university president. They have agreed. They understand the importance of this.
8: The university has drawn criticism for its response 2 years ago when word of an alleged sexual assault at a frat party first spread on campus after the woman reported it to campus police. In a recent civil lawsuit, the woman alleges she was gang-raped by 7 students. None of the men faced criminal charges. Some were suspended or expelled, but Cornell has declined to say what other disciplinary actions were taken. Hochul says the probe is needed to restore trust.
9: I want answers. I want to know what happened.
8: No details yet on how the investigation will work. Brian Mann, NPR News, Ithaca, New York.
5: The state of Tennessee botched the execution of convicted murderer Krista Pike last night. Executioners gave her a lethal dose of drugs twice. Both attempts failed. Witnesses say Pike was alive and snoring. Tennessee officials moved Pike to a hospital. This is NPR.
3: And this is WNYC in New York. I'm David First, 67 degrees, 4 minutes after 8 o'clock. A 59-year-old man is dead after he was stabbed aboard a J train in Queens during the evening rush last night. The NYPD says it happened around 5:30 at the Woodhaven Boulevard station. The man was taken to Jamaica Hospital, where he was pronounced dead. Police say a person of interest is in custody. They have not released further details about what led to the stabbing or whether charges have been filed. The investigation is ongoing. The Mamdani administration is urging New Yorkers who recently lost their food assistance benefits under new federal work rules to reapply. WNYC's Karen Yee reports.
10: More than 26,000 New Yorkers were kicked off their monthly SNAP aid because of the Trump administration's new work requirements. But because of the wonky way the SNAP program is set up, it resets every 3 years. That means those who lost their benefits can re-enroll in October. They'll be able to get SNAP for at least 3 more months and get more time to prove they're working, volunteering, or in school to keep their benefits longer.
11: It's incredibly complicated. If this is an effort to wring people out of our system, it is not about work.
10: That's the city's Department of Social Services Commissioner Erin Dalton. She says the city is trying to keep the message simple. If you lost SNAP, reapply.
3: Former New York City First Deputy Mayor Randy Mastro says he suspects the Mamdani administration meddled in a rent guidelines board decision earlier this year to freeze the rent on stabilized apartments. Now, a former chair of the board says Mastro did that very thing ahead of a previous vote last year. WNYC's David Brand reports.
12: Mastro served under former Mayor Eric Adams and now represents a group of landlords who are suing to overturn the rent freeze. They say Mamdani influenced what is supposed to be an independent board. But former board chair Doug Apple tells WNYC that Mastro himself tried to sway the board to only raise rents by a small amount in 2025, when Adams was running for re-election. The board eventually raised rent by 3% that year. Mastro tells WNYC he did talk with Apple, but only to say why he disagreed with the board's decision.
3: Checking our commute with Amtrak, maintenance work on overhead wires between Rahway and Metro Park. You should anticipate delays on New Jersey Transit Northeast Corridor and the North Jersey Coastline trains. Alternate side parking and meters are in effect. 67 degrees right now, mostly cloudy today with a high of 76.
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15: It's Morning Edition from NPR News. I'm Steve Inskeep.
16: I'm A. Martinez.
17: And I'm Michelle Martin. President Trump promised earlier this month that he would campaign to support Republicans in 35 of the most competitive races.
18: I'm going to go to every one of those 35 places, and we're going to see if we can get everyone elected.
16: However, instead of going to battleground states such as New Hampshire, Maine, or Michigan, Trump is first heading today to the more reliably red state of Oklahoma.
17: NPR White House correspondent Franco Ordonez will be traveling with the president, but he's stopped by to talk to us first. Good morning, Franco.
19: How are you?
17: Why Oklahoma?
19: Well, I mean, in some ways, it's just likely knocking some rust off and workshopping his campaign speech in front of a more friendly environment before heading to other states. I mean, it's certainly a place where he can get an enthusiastic response to this week's announcements for example, a $15 billion steel plant being built in Iowa, as well as a $54 billion investment by South Korea into a project to export natural gas from Alaska. And both of those are battleground states. Now, Alex Conan, a Republican strategist who worked in the George W. Bush White House, told me that the trip to Oklahoma and then actually to Alabama next, you know, reminds him of the 2006 midterms when Bush campaigned almost exclusively in red states.
20: You can't go to a district or a state where there's just as many Democrats as Republicans or where there's a lot of independent voters because you're going to do more harm than good when your favorability numbers are this low.
19: And that's because in a swing state, Trump's as likely and perhaps more likely to stir up Democrats and independent voters who are not happy with him to go out and vote against Republicans.
17: Now, we mentioned that Oklahoma is comfortably red, but could this also be about making sure it stays that way, I mean, sort of stabilizing the base, as it were?
19: Yeah, for sure. I mean, Trump endorsed the Republican gubernatorial candidate Mike Mazzei, for example, and he barely won his primary. This is partly making sure that his supporters show up, Trump supporters. The challenge that Republicans have long had, and we've talked about this, is turning out low propensity voters when Trump is not on the ballot. And this trip to Oklahoma and Alabama is part of an effort to make sure those voters do come out next month for the midterms.
17: But Trump's message to the base has been, and we've heard him say this explicitly, to pretend that he is on the ballot. But isn't that a risky message considering how poorly he's doing in the polls?
19: Yeah, but I'm not really sure Republicans have much of a choice. I mean, there is no question that some Republicans are trying to distance themselves, as we saw many skip the midterm convention. But I was talking with John McHenry, a veteran Republican pollster, and he told me that Trump is so tied to the Republican Party right now that lawmakers really have to tread carefully.
0: And the thing that we've learned over the last couple of years is that it's impossible to run away from the president. This president has a way of throwing his arms around you. And you can't turn too far away from President Trump without turning off his voters.
17: So what is the White House or the Republican National Committee, which is helping to lead the campaign, what do they have to say about this?
19: Yeah, an RNC official who asked for anonymity because they're not authorized to speak publicly told me the president is holding his rally in Durant, Oklahoma, at least in part because it's also near the Texas border and the Dallas-Fort Worth media market. The idea is to help turn out base voters in Texas as well. Now, that goes for Alabama also. The visit to Mobile, Alabama, is near Florida's panhandle. And they assured me that Trump will later visit battleground states like Florida, like Texas, Ohio, and also Michigan.
17: That is White House correspondent Franco Ordonez. Franco, thank you.
19: Thank you, Michelle.
15: Let's hear more about this from Ron Brownstein. He's a senior political analyst at CNN, a Bloomberg opinion columnist, and an occasional guest here. Ron, welcome back.
21: Steve, good to be with you.
15: Is Trump really needed in Oklahoma?
21: Well, if Trump is needed in Oklahoma, he's got bigger problems than Oklahoma, right?
15: Yeah.
21: I mean, this is about as reliably red a state as there is on the map, you know, and if he's going there, I think, first of all, it's an indication of how reluctant many Republicans may be to be with him at this point. So starting in Oklahoma, I think, is really just tells you kind of the overall situation is a little over a month out, looking pretty tough for Republicans right now.
15: I'm thinking about that comparison to the 2006 election when George W. Bush was very unpopular.
21: Yeah.
15: He was president and they weren't happy about it. Is that just a reality Trump has to deal with and so he might as well get out and make an argument?
21: I think that is the reality. I think the clear evidence is that since the 1990s, at least, the single most important factor in midterm elections are voters' views of the incumbent president. So I think Republicans can run, but they can't really hide to a greater degree than in most midterm elections.
15: Mm-hmm.
21: The Republican candidates have their fingerprints on the policies that are driving away voters from Trump. I mean, they have all voted repeatedly, the incumbents, to support his tariffs, to support the war in Iran, to support the one big beautiful bill that made the cuts in Medicaid that are hurting them in many places. So, you know, it's tough to get away from the undertow of an incumbent president, and it may be especially tough this year because the Republican incumbents have so directly signaled their support for him through their votes.
15: There's an even more incredible layer of this, Ron, because it seems that in many cases, Republicans obeyed Trump by voting for priorities or letting Trump get away with things that they publicly disagreed with. They, in other occasions, had said they believed to be wrong.
21: Right. Absolutely. Republicans, I think, in swing and competitive areas, I think, bought the argument that 2024 was a fundamental realignment of the electorate that was going to shift the entire baseline in a Trumpy direction. You know, his approval rating now is significantly lower than it was in 2018. It's lower than Biden 22, Barack Obama 2010, than Bill Clinton 1994, significantly lower than any of them. And it has eroded in many cases the most among the groups that moved the most toward him in 2024, kind of a, you know, last in, first out phenomenon. And so if you were betting as a Republican that Trump's support in 24 created a new baseline, and that was the underpinning of many of these gerrymanders, right? Like in South Texas or in Florida. That is what is going to be tested this November. And I think the answer is going to be pretty sobering to all of those who are crowing about a multiracial working class coalition, you know, coming out of the 2024 election.
1: Oh, now I have to ask about one other thing, because in this redistricting, of course, Republicans added some risk. They might have hypothetically four incredibly safe districts, and they change that into six districts in which they have an advantage. Is it possible in this

0: win all the seats that they were anticipating from the gerrymanders. You know, there are a few at the very top end that Republicans have created that are virtually impossible for Democrats to win and where Trump is probably still popular. But if you look at South Texas or some of the Florida seats or the Ohio seats or the North Carolina seats that Republicans thought they had made a gimme, these are competitive races, and Democrats are likely to hold their own in them because those places have not been immune to the general decline in his approval. Even the staunchly Republican blue-collar and rural areas, there's lots of evidence that his support is fracturing, even if those voters remain dubious of Democrats in many cases. You know, take us back to where we started. Yeah. I mean, the president is in Oklahoma, which tells you everything you need to know about how big a battlefield has emerged in this campaign, even if Democrats don't win anything in Oklahoma. Although I will note that they did win unexpectedly an Oklahoma House seat in 2018. As someone was saying to me this week, the lesson of these wave elections is that every time you wake up on the morning after Election Day and there's somebody who lost who no one saw coming. And maybe there's someone in the White House who saw a loss somewhere in Oklahoma coming.
1: Ron Brownstein of CNN and Bloomberg, pleasure talking with you.
0: Thanks for having me.
2: Changes to the food assistance program known as SNAP take effect today. The federal government is now paying less to help states run it. The change was triggered by Republicans' One Big Beautiful Bill Act. More than $3 billion a year is expected to shift from the federal government's tab onto states. NPR's Juliana Kim reports.
3: For decades, the federal government and states have evenly split the cost to run SNAP, like paying for workers and staff training. Meanwhile, food benefits themselves were entirely paid with federal dollars. And there's a reason for that. Here's Katie Berg with the Center on Budget and Policy Priorities.
4: That essentially ensured that eligible families who were seeking benefits could get them, even if they lived in a state that had much higher rates of poverty or a smaller tax base.
3: But starting today, federal funding for operational costs will be cut in half, and states will have to shoulder the remaining difference. The advocacy group Food Research and Action Center estimates that states would need to shore up anywhere between $3 million to $670 million to fully cover the loss in federal funding. California, New York, Pennsylvania, Texas, and Michigan are expected to be especially hard hit. Over the past year, states have been preparing for this deadline by rebalancing their budgets, and they'll probably have to tighten their belts even further as more funding changes are on the way. Next fall, states will face steep penalties depending on their payment error rate. That's the measure of whether states are overpaying or underpaying recipients. Berg says these mounting costs will force states to find new sources of revenue or cut funding from other programs.
4: And if a state can't fully cover those costs, they'll need to either further restrict access to SNAP, and we may see some states decide that they need to withdraw from the program entirely, and that would end food assistance for everyone in the state.
3: The U.S. Department of Agriculture, which administers SNAP, has not yet responded to a request for comment. Since President Trump's second term began, 6 million people have fallen off of the SNAP program. Most of that decline happened after the One Big Beautiful Bill was signed into law. Juliana Kim, NPR News.

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1: And you're listening to Morning Edition here on WNYC. I'm David First. Still ahead, the Federal Aviation Administration is undergoing an ambitious overhaul of the air traffic control system and using artificial intelligence to do it amid rising public anxiety about AI. We'll hear from the CEO of the company making the new software. That's later this hour. And then on the BBC NewsHour at 9, Tennessee calls a temporary halt to executions after a woman accused of murder survives two doses of lethal injections. That's the BBC NewsHour coming up at 9 on WNYC.
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0: The spooky season in New York City will be a bit more pedestrian friendly this year. Mayor Mamdani says the city's annual Trick or Streets initiative is expanding. A record 160 neighborhoods, streets, and plazas will be car-free this month for Halloween and harvest season events. There are also some new additions to Trick or Streets this year. The Municipal Art Society of New York will offer free walking tours in some neighborhoods, and Street Lab will host events at select city public schools.
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2: This is Morning Edition from NPR News. I'm Michelle Martin.
3: And I'm A. Martinez. When some singers come out with a new album, you kind of know what you're going to get. But Beck can take you in all kinds of different directions. For example, there's the grungy, folky, rappish Odelay album of the late 1990s. 2005's charismatic Fuero.
4: See the vegetable man in the vegetable van with the horn that's honking like a mariachi band. In the middle of the street, people gather around.
3: Or the melancholy Morning Phase from 2014.
5: Woke up this morning.
3: Now Beck returns to an atmospheric feel for his first studio album, all new material in 7 years.
5: Yesterday.
3: It's called Ride Lonesome. I connected with Beck, who was in Los Angeles in between rehearsals for the national tour accompanying the album. He told me he was waiting to be in the right place to make these songs.
6: You know, when you're aiming for something that you haven't quite done, but you can hear it in your mind, it's very palpable. It's something you can almost touch, but you can't quite get to it. And the trick of it is that it's not always the most obvious way to get there. It's not a straight line.
5: You got to ride.
6: It's almost like I have to go in and try it 50 different ways. And then if you stick with it, then something clicks and then you find it. So it's kind of like safe cracking or something. And then eventually when you do get it, you're like, aha.
3: I'm not an artist, so I can't hit those notes in my life. So, I mean, that's what I think we look to you and people like you to do, is to kind of put that stuff in perspective for us.
6: Well, these questions are interesting because they're always a, you know, they're almost posed as if you're building a car or something. And I wish it was that easy. You just get the parts and you put it all together. But I feel like each time I'm going to work on a record or make new songs, I'm starting over. I'm learning. I'm like, how do you do this? It's like building a house with no blueprints. And God help you if you try to build the roof first. And sometimes I do, you know?
3: See, I don't know if that is frustrating to hear or reassuring to hear that you're still kind of trying to like start over every single time. You've been doing it for 30 years. You're very successful. I mean,
6: yeah, it'd be great to make a record where you're just trying to perfect the perfect beat. Perfect rhythm for people to dance to, you know, and that's a whole other discipline. But as time goes on, I just kind of go to my roots, which was sitting with a guitar, playing folk songs, country songs, finger picking, different tunings, seeing how words come together, see if you can make something that really translates an emotional space, a feeling. You know, particularly with this album, Loss, Heartache.
3: Now, Beyond the Light. That's one of the songs that stuck out to me in this album. Tell us about that song.
6: Yeah, that song is like it's calm, but it's the calm inside a storm, so to speak. When my keyboard player started playing the organ, I was like, yes, that's it. It's like a bit of a hymn. And I remember I went to New York for a while in the dead of winter, and there was a little tiny studio in Brooklyn, and it was snowing outside, and I'd given up on the song 10 times. And it was one of those just bleak New York winter days. And I just got the microphone and I just started singing and just letting the words come out on their own. Sometimes that happens with songs. When you try, that's when it's not going to work. You have to get to a place where you're not trying anymore.

0: what was the storm in the song? Or what was the storm in your life?
1: I think it was about letting go of love. When you're letting go of something, you're mourning it, you're honoring it. It's kind of like a prayer.
0: Do you ever think about what your fans would want from a new album, what they expect out of you, if there is an expectation for you?
1: I think at this point, I don't really know. I don't think anybody does. But I've always been driven to maybe make something that sat outside that current moment. Like, where did this come from in the midst of everything else that was around it?
0: I asked you about expectations only because I can't help but think of artificial intelligence.
1: Yeah.
0: Like, what kind of music fan are we going to have 50 years from now?
1: I think it's probably AI music's for a new kind of fan, maybe. I think it's a tool. It's made me want to make a record like this. The music's all live. You know, we added the strings later. There's a couple of overdubs, but I would say 80% of the music on every song on this record is pretty much live. You know, it's five guys in a room. We've played together for over 30 years, and we sort of speak this musical language together. So I don't think that's something that AI will quite be able to manufacture.
0: Or maybe it will. I mean, you never, I don't know with this, you know, technology anymore. I mean, can you ever picture yourself or hear yourself listening to an AI song and say, it wasn't that bad?
1: For me, I can just feel that nobody's home, but it does make me want to make personal, weird music that's just completely out of my own brain and my own hands.
0: That is Beck. His new album is Ride Lonesome. Beck, thank you very much.
1: Yeah, good talking to you.

0: This is NPR News.
1: And this is Morning Edition here on WNYC. In an address to troops, Defense Secretary Pete Hegseth leaned hard into culture war flashpoints while touting new military initiatives. That story coming up after news headlines here on WNYC. Right now, 67 degrees. It's going to be mostly cloudy. Could see a few spots of drizzle this morning, a high of 76 this afternoon. It's 8:30.
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4: Live from NPR News in Washington, I'm Dave Mattingly. Tennessee Governor Bill Lee says he's ordering an outside investigation into yesterday's failed attempt to execute death row inmate Krista Gayle Pike. She was hospitalized after surviving two doses of lethal injection. Her attorneys say Pike was alive and snoring loudly before being taken from the chamber by ambulance. Catherine Sweeney with member station WPLN was an official media witness to Pike's attempted execution.
5: She lifted her head up and was looking around at one point. She said that there was a spot that was burning and hurting and asked if that was normal. None of it was normal. I covered all the executions last year and most of the ones this year. We haven't seen anything like it. It went really poorly.
4: Pike was convicted of a 1995 murder. Israeli Prime Minister Benjamin Netanyahu is among those praising the wounded pilot of a Fly Dubai flight as a hero. Investigators say the pilot from India was stabbed by the co-pilot but managed to get the cockpit door open, allowing passengers to subdue the co-pilot and regain control. That airliner dropped 16,000 feet in less than a minute before it leveled off and made an emergency landing in Saudi Arabia. At the time, it was headed to Tel Aviv. This is NPR News.
1: And this is WNYC in New York. I'm David First, 67 degrees at 8:32. New York City Transit President Demetrius Crichlow says the man dragged to death by a subway train in Brooklyn earlier this week was unsteady and walking with a cane. The NYPD initially reported 57-year-old Yaw Boheen died after his shopping bag got stuck in a subway door. Crichlow now says the transit agency is still investigating the cause of the incident and isn't ruling anything out.
6: It's unclear at this point how he came into contact with the train. Did he stumble? Did the bag get caught? Did the cane get caught? Did he step in between the gap? That we're unsure.
1: The National Transportation Safety Board is also investigating the incident. The MTA says it will aid the federal agency, including investigating whether the subway conductor was checking the platform as the train departed the station. Downtown Flushing in Queens is in the midst of a makeover, phase two of a major mixed-use development. WNYC's Aria Sundaram reports.
7: The project is called Flushing Commons. It's a massive retail, residential, and multi-tower office complex, and one tower is already up. There's also a public plaza, amphitheater, and a new YMCA. The project is by a developer called F&T Group. It was initially approved by the city council more than a decade ago and imagined as a catalyst for economic growth. In the time since, Flushing has grown by leaps and bounds. That's growth some residents worry will fuel rising rents and displacement.
1: NYC ferry riders will soon have to pay more. City officials have approved a series of ferry fare hikes with the highest increase on single rides. Those will now go up to $5. Buying tickets in bulk will also get more expensive, though the increase will be smaller. A pack of 10 rides will cost $30, up from $29. The cost of a two-day unlimited pass will remain the same at $15. Officials say the fare hikes are necessary because of rising costs, and those new fares take effect on October 19th. alternate side parking and meters are in effect today. 67 degrees right now. Mostly cloudy. Chance of drizzle this morning, high of 76. Tonight, partly cloudy with a low of 65. And then warmer still tomorrow, 82 degrees for our high. Mostly sunny tomorrow.
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8: It's Morning Edition from NPR News. I'm May Martinez in Los Angeles, California.
9: And I'm Michelle Martin in Washington, D.C. Good morning. Defense Secretary Pete Hegseth plans to continue thinning the ranks of generals and admirals even as the war with Iran continues.
8: That is what he told hundreds of junior military leaders in a speech Wednesday at Quantico in Virginia. Leaning into culture war flashpoints, Hegseth says he has revived a warrior ethos in the military.
10: The ideological clowns are out. The patriotic cowboys are in, with testosterone testing on top.
9: Here to tell us more is NPR's Quill Lawrence. Quill, good morning.
11: Good morning.
9: So what exactly does Hegseth want to do with the military leadership?
11: Well, he says he's cut 10% of these flag officers already, and he would like to try to reach 20%. And he smiled when he said in the past year, these generals or admirals who disagreed with him aren't there anymore. It's pretty unusual. Hegseth has been reaching way down into the promotion list to prevent some colonels from becoming generals and just not giving any explanation.
9: You know, some of these generals were highly regarded. I mean, they had vocal support from Democrats and Republicans. And so this has been controversial. So is it the number of positions he's cutting that critics object to, or who he seems to be going after?
11: No, I mean, a lot of people agree that there might be some bloat at the top of the military ranks, but it's these inferred reasons or lack of any explanation for the names that he is cutting. Air Force General C.Q. Brown, Army Generals Randy George and Chris Donahue, who are widely considered among the best. And he's fired a number of senior black and female officers. And Hegseth has implied in the past that women or non-white generals are DEI hires. He said in his speech that recruitment is up, although that often has a lot to do with the economy as much as anything else.
9: Did he have anything else to say about the war with Iran?
11: Well, he said Iran's conventional forces are destroyed, and so is their nuclear program. He spent just as much time railing against the press corps for reporting things like low morale on these long deployments to Iran and damage to bases overseas, depleted munition stocks. Here's what he said.
10: A free press is, of course, important. But partisan activism that intentionally smears the troops and the historic mission that they're undertaking is fundamentally anti-American. It's sick. It's a national betrayal. It's treason, actually.
11: It's worth noting that the Pentagon hasn't had a news briefing since May, which is also very unusual. Nothing like this during 20 years of sometimes very intense war in Iraq and Afghanistan. And it's also unusual, though I think we're getting used to it, is just how partisan this speech was to a military that really prides itself on avoiding politics.
9: And I'll just note here that he seems to be objecting to reporting that is true. Did he have anything to say about actual Pentagon policy?
11: Yes, he said he's going to elevate the chaplain corps, and he said that faith was a core strength of the U.S. military. And this week he also was announcing that he's going to be cutting civilian tenure-track jobs at the U.S. military academies, all within his idea of focusing on lethality. But he also announced a new relationship with five colleges, including one historically black college, to help promote military enlistment. But the biggest news is the creation of a four-star command of autonomous warfare, essentially a drone command, and a project to study innovations on the battlefield, much of which we've seen in Ukraine, and also an effort to disrupt and supercharge the Pentagon's really glacial procurement process. And that is going to involve a couple of names you'll recognize: Newt Gingrich, the former House Speaker, and then two tech billionaires, Palmer Luckey and Elon Musk, who led the president's project DOGE to reform U.S. government spending last year.
9: That is NPR's Quill Lawrence. Quill, thank you.
11: Thank you.
8: Well, ready or not, artificial intelligence is coming to air traffic control. Now, your next flight could be guided in part by software that uses AI. Here's Transportation Secretary Sean Duffy unveiling the $875 million system last week.
12: There'll be a lot of questions, but I want to be clear. Humans control the airspace. Humans make decisions, but we're just giving them way better technology, way better foresight.
13: The overhaul is supposed to make the nation's crowded airspace more efficient, but it arrives at a moment of rising anxiety about AI, so that means there are a lot of questions. NPR's Joel Rose put some of those questions to the head of the company that's making this software. So Joel, let's start with this company. Who is this company?
14: It's Airspace Intelligence, or ASI. They are based in Boston. It's not a household name, but ASI already does have a solid portfolio of clients, including several of the major airlines and the U.S. Air Force. I talked to the CEO and co-founder, Philip Buckendorf, and you can tell he is very aware of concerns about AI and air traffic control because he brought them up before I did.
15: I want to be very clear because this is important. This is not about automating air traffic control. The AI does the math. The AI does a computation. The AI feeds or generates a recommendation. But the human operator, they make the decision. They are the decider. They are the judge.
14: Buckendorf emphasized the system will not replace human air traffic controllers. Humans are still in charge of keeping planes separated. This software tool is designed for what the FAA calls its traffic managers to help them make better decisions about flight routing.
13: I love how Buckendorf and Duffy are both emphasizing humans that are in charge here. Okay, but how does it do that? How does it make better decisions?
14: So Buckendorf compares this to chess, where this tool is going to help traffic managers see four or five moves ahead by looking at a lot of data.
15: We're looking at over 200 data sources from weather, congestion, turbulence, winds, runway closures to figure out what is the most optimal flight path for every flight across the country so that traffic is flowing, flights arrive on time, delays are reduced, cancellations are reduced, which is ultimately what makes a better travel experience.
14: This is similar to a software tool called Flyways that ASI built for airline flight dispatchers, and it's already in use at Alaska Airlines and some other carriers.
13: All right, but this contract, though, with the FAA has got to be a big deal. And I'm sure in this day and age, Joel, that it's got to be prompting some pushback about mixing artificial intelligence and air traffic control.
14: Totally. I mean, anyone who has seen AI hallucinate or make basic mistakes will understand why that is happening. This rollout started with a pilot project around the three major airports in the Washington, D.C. area. Representative Don Beyer from Northern Virginia complained that the FAA is using his constituents as, quote, guinea pigs. And I asked Philip Buckendorf how he responds to that and to people's fears about AI.
15: I would say, look at it, see for yourself. But I think a lot of the skepticism comes from actually not knowing. And I totally understand that there is fear about, like, this is AI for air traffic control, but it's not. That's the whole point. The machine never makes a decision. It's a human operator, the air traffic manager. And, like, we want that they have the very best technology. We don't want them to run on 1980s software. Who can disagree with that?
13: Bottom line, Joel, I mean, is there any way to know how much this software can make the airspace more efficient?
14: It's a really good question. I've talked to some former and current air traffic controllers, and some of them are skeptical about how big of a difference this will make, especially around our most congested airspace, around major airports and big hubs. The airlines are hopeful this will let the FAA be more nimble around big storms, hopefully be able to recover more quickly if air traffic managers have better data at their fingertips.
13: All right, that's NPR's Joel Rose. Joel, thanks.
14: You're welcome.
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1: It's Morning Edition on WNYC. I'm David First. New apartments are coming, and there's not much New Yorkers in a dozen neighborhoods around the city can do to stop them. WNYC's David Brand reports on a new speedy review process affecting some sections of the city.
17: The Department of City Planning will fast-track rezoning applications in 12 community districts, producing the lowest rate of new affordable housing. The new process shortens the review timeline and cuts the city council out of the decision-making in those neighborhoods. It applies to suburban-style sections of the city, like Middle Village in Queens, Diker Heights in Brooklyn, and the South Shore of Staten Island. It will also cover rezoning applications on Manhattan's Upper East Side and Upper West Side. The process is garnering backlash from local leaders, but voters approved it in a ballot measure last year under former mayor Eric Adams.

0: 3 weeks into the school year, hundreds of New York City kids still don't have consistent yellow bus service. For some, that's meant staying home, missing crucial instruction and support. WNYC's Jessica Gould reports.
1: The city's public schools have been back in session for 3 weeks now. But Jen's 9-year-old son has only made it to school twice, just 2 days. Every other school day, the bus hasn't shown up.
2: So every morning I set my alarm for 5 o'clock and I start calling and I have to call at least, 10, 15 times to get in touch with somebody because the phone just rings, ring, rings. And then finally, maybe sometimes I catch someone and then they give me, there's no drivers.
1: Jen lives in Brooklyn in Greenpoint. Her son is autistic, nonverbal, and goes to school in Fort Greene. She didn't want to share her last name because she's worried the bus company will retaliate, making it even harder for him to get to school. She says she can't take her son on the subway because it's too loud and crowded for a child with sensory issues. And she has to get her other kid to school, too.
2: And for me to get an Uber in the morning, it's like $60. And that's not really possible when I have another child in school who has the same drop-off and pickup time. Like, how can I be in two places at once?
1: So her son has been staying home.
2: He misses his therapy. He misses schooling. His routine is completely thrown off. It's terrible. And then the bus company is just like, well, I don't know what to tell you. Yeah. You don't have enough drivers. Like, well, my son's the one suffering because he's not getting his therapy. I don't mean to get upset, but it's just upsetting.
1: The city's yellow buses serve about 155,000 students. Most are students with disabilities. And for many of them, back-to-school season is always chaotic. Buses come extremely late, with routes that seem totally irrational and stretch hours. Many kids miss whole classes if they make it to school at all. It takes a huge toll on them, academically and emotionally. And on their parents.
3: We are in a crisis that has been overlooked for some decades.
1: Lupe Hernandez is a mom and a member of the Road to Better Busing Coalition, which rallied outside of the Department of Education. She says this year, more kids than ever just didn't have buses assigned to them at all. About 2,000 students.
3: Listening to families that have endured these challenges year after year is heartbreaking.
1: Hernandez is a working mom who's struggled with these delays herself.
3: It becomes extremely exhausting and demoralizing to the workforce as many parents have lost their jobs due to school bus delays.
1: Her group says one major problem is bus contracts that are 45 years old and don't have the teeth to make bus companies perform better. She's calling on lawmakers in Albany to pass legislation paving the way for the city to finally rebid and rewrite those contracts. At the same time, they say the city has to do a better job getting kids to school now.
4: When I say better, you say busing. Better.
5: Busing.
4: Better.
1: The Mamdani administration says the vast majority of kids who need buses have them. But officials say there's been a surge of kids with disabilities who need transportation, especially this year. And at the same time, there's this massive shortage of drivers. Officials say they've been scrambling to buy more buses, hire more drivers, hand out Omnicards, and offer ride shares.
6: We are doing everything we can to ensure that every single student is able to get to school.
1: Mayor Zoran Mamdani says he will tackle the school bus problem.
6: And we are also working at addressing this.
1: For Jen in Brooklyn, there was a day last week when the bus did come. But it's only required to wait a minute. And she and her son were about 3 minutes late. By the time they got downstairs, it was gone.
2: Every morning is like a gamble. It's like, I don't know what's going to happen.
1: For now, she's setting her alarm for 5 a.m., and hoping the bus comes tomorrow. Jessica Gould, WNYC News.
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0: The Marketplace Morning Report is coming up next here on WNYC. And stay with us for the BBC News Hour at 9. Let's check in with London to see what they're working on. Hello, BBC.
11: Good morning, WNYC. I'm James Menendez. Today on NewsHour, Tennessee calls a temporary halt to executions after a female convict survives two doses of lethal injection. So what went wrong? Also, can the way you talk reveal how fast you're aging? That's BBC NewsHour at 9 on WNYC.
0: For the next several months, a Queens museum is giving movie lovers a Friday night challenge. Ditch the phone and get half off general admission. The Museum of the Moving Image in Astoria is launching phone-free Fridays through December 11th. And yeah, the only requirement is checking your smartphone at the door. The museum says it's a way for people to be more present when they're checking out the exhibitions. Phone-free Friday starts tomorrow at 2 in the afternoon. And checking the weather today, 67 degrees. It will be warm this afternoon, a high of 76. Could see a bit of drizzle this morning, but for the most part, we're looking at mostly cloudy conditions. Partly cloudy tonight, a low of 65, all the way up to 82 tomorrow, mostly sunny. This is WNYC.
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12: From Marketplace in Washington, I'm Kimberly Adams. The SNAP Food Assistance Program, sometimes called food stamps, undergoes a major change today as we enter October. This is because of the big Republican tax and spending law that passed last year, which cut something like $186 billion over 10 years from SNAP. Here's what's changing today. States are now responsible for a bigger share of the administrative costs that come with running SNAP. It used to always be a 50-50 split with the federal government, but now states will take on 75% of the costs. Elaine Waxman is a senior fellow at the Urban Institute.
14: In small states, that might be some millions of dollars. In large states, it could be hundreds of millions of dollars.
12: And there's another change coming next fall, which could also increase the bill that states foot. To minimize these costs, states have stepped up SNAP oversight with more paperwork when it comes to applying for and renewing SNAP benefits, Waxman says.
14: What we've seen since the passage of H.R. 1 last summer is that more than 5 million people have stopped participating in SNAP. It's hard to say exactly what's contributing to that. The best we can tell is a lot of it will have to do with the paperwork burden.
12: She also says there are a few states who believe the new costs will be so significant they may even have to withdraw from SNAP altogether. Let's do the numbers. The FTSE in London is down 0.1%. Dow, S&P, and NASDAQ futures are up in the 0.4% to 0.6% range, with the Dow future up 193 points. The 10-year Treasury yield is up at 5.30%. And 197,000 people submitted first-time unemployment claims last week. That's the same number as the week before. We'll get the big monthly federal jobs report tomorrow morning. But yesterday, we got fresh data on inflation, with the personal Personal Consumption Expenditures Index Report, or PCE. In addition to learning that core inflation is sitting at 3%, we also learned that consumer spending went up in August, despite higher prices on most goods and services. Susan Schmidt, Portfolio Manager at Exchange Capital Resources, explains.
15: What it shows is the U.S. consumer is not backing down. The consumer has really been what's driving inflation. When people are still out there buying, wanting to buy, that is what is pushing prices up. They're not backing off despite higher gas prices, despite higher prices for a lot of goods, all of which have been driven largely by tariffs and that increased price of oil.
12: That was economist Susan Schmidt. We do lots of numbers at Marketplace, and we have even more on social media. Check out our video series, The Daily Number, on our Instagram. 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
12: On Monday, the U.S. Supreme Court starts its new session, and one case on the docket could have big implications for addressing the climate crisis. The central question is whether big oil should pay for some of the damage caused by burning fossil fuels. Marketplace's Amy Scott hosts our climate podcast, How We Survive, and joins me now. Hi, Amy.
16: Hey, Kimberly.
12: So, Amy, tell us about the case and what's at stake here.
16: So in 2018, the city and county of Boulder, Colorado, sued ExxonMobil and Suncor Energy, which is a Canadian company that operates a big refinery here in Colorado. And this lawsuit alleged that the companies knowingly contributed to climate change while at the same time deceiving the public about the risks. And because of that, the plaintiffs say that these companies should pay for some of the costs of that damage, which, you know, includes wildfires, drought, extreme heat, poor air quality, etc. And one example is a big fire that happened a few years after that lawsuit was filed, the Marshall Fire, which killed two people and destroyed more than 1,000 homes in Boulder County and cost taxpayers more than $180 million.
12: Now, lots of communities have brought similar lawsuits. So what's different about this one?
16: Yeah, according to the Center for Climate Integrity, more than two dozen cities and counties and several states and tribes have sued fossil fuel companies for damages from climate change. But none of these have gone to trial so far. And last year, the Colorado Supreme Court ruled that Boulder's lawsuit could move forward to discovery, which is when the two sides share evidence and depose witnesses. The defendants appealed that decision to the Supreme Court and asked them basically to reverse the decision and throw out the case. And they argue that federal law preempts state law when it comes to regulating greenhouse gas emissions, which, of course, cross state lines. But Boulder says its lawsuit isn't trying to regulate emissions. They just want the companies to help cover the costs.
12: The Supreme Court is set to hear oral arguments on Monday. What kind of impact could a ruling have?
16: Well, first, the Supreme Court has to decide whether it even has jurisdiction over this case. Usually the justices wouldn't hear a case like this coming out of state court until there's been a final judgment. And this lawsuit, as I said, hasn't even gone to trial. So it's a little unusual to be taking a case this early. But bottom line, if they decide the case is allowed to go forward, it would be a big win, not just for Boulder, but potentially for similar climate accountability lawsuits. On the other hand, if they say this can't go forward, it's a big win for oil and gas companies, which face potentially billions of dollars in liability.
12: Marketplace's Amy Scott hosts our climate solutions podcast, How We Survive. Amy, thank you so much.
16: Thanks for having me on.
12: To learn more about climate accountability lawsuits and some parallels with tobacco and opioid lawsuits, check out the video Amy made about the topic. You can find it on our YouTube channel or at Marketplace APM. In Washington, I'm Kimberly Adams with the Marketplace Morning Report. 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
0: This is WNYC New York. I'm David First. The BBC NewsHour is next, and stay with us for the Brian Lehrer Show at 10. On the show today, how the Trump administration is turning a blind eye to schools that are violating Title IX protections for female athletes, even as it publicly calls for transgender athletes to be barred in the name of protecting women's sports. It's coming up on the Brian Lehrer Show, starting at 10 o'clock this morning here on WNYC. 67 degrees right now. It's 9 o'clock.
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11: Welcome to NewsHour from the BBC World Service. Hello, I'm James Menendez. An investigation is underway into the apparent attempt by the co-pilot of a flight from Dubai to Tel Aviv to bring it down. We'll speak to one of the passengers about what happened when the plane suddenly lost height.
19: Everyone fell to the floor. After a couple of seconds, we started to hear screams. There is blood, there is stabbing. We need help. We heard from the passengers in the first rows.
11: Also, a female prisoner on death row in the US is in hospital today after surviving two lethal injections. What went wrong? And why do many Russians seem to want to pretend that the war in Ukraine isn't happening?
20: The big part of the nation don't want to think about this situation. They want to escape these thoughts. And maybe it's an easy way to live.
11: All that and more coming up after the news.
21: BBC News with Moira Alderson. The governor of Tennessee has ordered a temporary halt to all executions scheduled this year after a female convict survived two lethal injection attempts. Bill Lee said he'd ordered a full investigation. 50-year-old Krista Pike was on death row for a murder she committed 3 decades ago. Skylar Henry of CBS News is in Nashville.
22: I think there are a lot of unanswered questions in terms of what went wrong in this process altogether, and also what more can be said about the drug that is used, which is called pentobarbital. It essentially goes after brain and nerve activity, suppressing breathing, and ultimately leads to death. It's been used as a drug cocktail of sorts in lethal injections dating back to 2010 here in the United States, been widely used in terms of lethal injections in other states as a sole agent in and of itself, and so I think that there will be a complete review.
21: The UAE has started an investigation into the apparent attempt by a co-pilot to crash a flight from Dubai to Israel. The co-pilot remains under investigation in Saudi Arabia, where the plane made an emergency landing. Yoland Nell reports from Jerusalem.
23: Israel is notorious for its stringent checks on passengers using its airports and airlines, but questions are now being asked about how crews flying to the country are vetted. It said the co-pilot who allegedly tried to bring down the Fly Dubai flight is from Oman, which doesn't have formal diplomatic relations with Israel. Under Israeli aviation regulations, that shouldn't be allowed. Investigators are looking into the motives of the attacker, including whether he was connected to a state actor or armed group. An Israeli source said that Saudi officials who initially interrogated him were sharing information with Israel. Israel's prime minister said he believed the man would be taken to the UAE. The incident heightened security fears in Israel ahead of the third anniversary of the deadly Hamas-led attacks and a general election later this month.
21: A sell-off in global bond markets is intensifying, putting pressure on government finances around the world. Borrowing costs have hit multi-decade highs. Here's our economics editor, Darshini David.
24: What we're seeing is that cost of borrowing rising, and that is because of nerves about debt levels around the world, but also about the inflation and interest rate prospects around the world as well. And that's why you've got this perfect storm, which is pushing up those borrowing costs, not just for the US government, but we should say for governments in Europe too. So this is very much, you know, a little local trouble in the Middle East, you might like to say, causing very global implications. And that causes implications for governments' borrowing costs and therefore for taxpayers.
21: Russia is expelling an unspecified number of Hungarian diplomats nearly a month after Budapest ordered 10 Russian diplomats to leave. Calling it a reciprocal measure, the foreign ministry in Moscow said the Hungarian staff from missions in Moscow, St. Petersburg and Kazan must leave within 2 weeks. BBC News.
0: And this is WNYC in New York. I'm David First, 67 degrees, 4 minutes after 9 o'clock. A Brooklyn man is facing charges in an alleged scam involving fake QR codes on city parking meters. WNYC's Charles Lane has more.
1: Not every sticker on a Manhattan parking meter belongs to the city. Prosecutors say investigators found 64 fake QR code stickers on meters across the borough. The codes direct drivers to a copycat Park NYC website asking for credit card information. Mihai Theodore Enesco pleaded not guilty to identity theft and criminal impersonation charges. Prosecutors say the scheme came to light last year when a driver on East 10th Street tried to pay and the page kept buffering. The Manhattan District Attorney says the city never asks drivers to scan a QR code to pay for parking.
0: Enesco's attorney did not comment. Well, we're heading up to 76 degrees today, but heat season starts today in New York City. That means landlords are required to have heat on in their buildings. Mayor Mamdani promised to reform the heat complaint process to require the city to inspect each heat complaint rather than consolidate multiple reports from a single building. City Housing Commissioner Dina Levy says her department is prepared for the increased workload.
2: We have about 320 inspectors right now, which is up about 11% over the last 5 years. We were given new inspectors as part of this year's housing plan. The mayor announced in Block by Block. So we do have more inspectors, and we are prepared.
0: Levy says inspectors will also leave contact information to schedule a follow-up if the tenant isn't home on the first inspection attempt. Currently 67 degrees. We are heading up to 76 this afternoon. Mostly cloudy skies. Tomorrow, mostly sunny with a high of 82.
11: Hello and welcome to NewsHour from the BBC World Service. We're coming to you live from London. I'm James Menendez. And we're going to begin today with a remarkable and frankly terrifying account of what happened on board that flight from Dubai to Tel Aviv when the plane's co-pilot reportedly launched a violent and bloody assault on the captain sitting next to him, almost causing the plane to fall out of the sky. Tragedy was only averted by the actions of the captain and of a group of passengers who managed to overpower his attacker and stabilise the aircraft. About an hour and a half later, all 174 people on board were on the ground in Saudi Arabia, safe and sound. Well, we're going to hear from one of the passengers in just a moment. Captain Smit Machachar, an Indian national, has been treated in hospital for stab wounds. His alleged assailant in custody. However, there is no official word yet on a motive for the attack. Isaac Herzog's the president of Israel. This is what he told the BBC earlier today.
3: Is an Omani citizen, although that does not mean anything. They're all peaceful nations. But what happens? He takes out a knife or an axe, starts screaming, and probably screaming in Arabic, stabbing the pilot because he wants to bring down the plane. Could be on an Israeli city or anywhere else. They were between Saudi and Jordan on their way to Israel. Now, these are the facts that are known. Now, one has to understand the co-pilot was arrested by the Israelis on board. They handcuffed him. And they're all citizens who've done this bravely. And now he will be investigated by the Saudi and Emirati authorities. I assume the Israelis will be very well informed about the results of the investigation. And we'll take it from there.
11: President Herzog of Israel. Well, Adam Polo was on board flight FZ1073 with his family, returning from a long holiday in Southeast Asia. I spoke to him a little earlier and asked him first when he noticed something was wrong.
4: So it was around, 2 to 2.5 hours into the flight from Dubai to Tel Aviv. Suddenly, we felt a very, very, very sharp decrease in height. Now, in the first 2 seconds, you think to yourself, okay, it's just an air pocket. We've all been in commercial planes, and air pockets, it's something that happens. But usually it lasts for like a second or two, and then the plane just, neutralizes itself and continue its journey. And this wasn't the case. It took a lot of time, almost a minute, and we decreased significantly. Like every person that wasn't seated or with the seatbelt on, like people that were just, walking the aisle, speaking with other passengers or heading to the toilets, everyone fell to the floor. After a couple of seconds, we started to hear screams. There is blood. There is stabbing. We need help. We heard from the passengers in the first rows.
11: Where were you sat at this stage?
4: I was sat on row number 13. Now, it's not a big plane. Yeah, it's the Boeing 737. You have the cockpit. Then you have like four or five rows of like business class. Then a curtain that was closed. And then the tourist class.
11: With your young family?
4: Yes, with my wife and my two young kids. I have 6 years old boy and 3 years old girl. I didn't see anything with my eyes because both the curtain was closed and it was on the cockpit. But I held everything, sorry. A lot of people were running towards the cockpit. At some point, after a couple of hours, they told the people not to come anymore because too many people around the cockpit will probably make more of a mess rather than a help. And then after like 10 to 15 minutes, one of the passengers that were in the cockpit told us, okay, the event is under control and the terrorist attacker is under control.
11: How much time had elapsed between feeling that the plane losing height and that point that you just described? I mean, was it just a few minutes or even less?
4: Between 10 to 15 minutes.
11: 10 to 15 minutes. It's quite a long time. I mean, what was going through your mind in those first few minutes? What were you saying to your children?
4: In the end of the day, you understand very, very quickly that literally there is nothing that you can do at this point of time. So the only thing that you can do is trying to be cool, trying to be in your zone, like, you know, in slang, and reflect it to your kids. Just tell them, yeah, everything's going to be all right. It's just a malfunction in the airplane. There is a crew under control. The passengers are helping them.
11: It's difficult, though, isn't it? When people are screaming, when people are talking about blood, and I mean, there must have been high degree of panic in the cabin.
4: Huge, high degree of panic, it goes without saying. Listen, like I'm not so religious person in my day-to-day life, but you know, in times of need, and eventually everyone turns out with a big prayer to help them. Everybody become a bit spiritual when they really need to do it. After they told us that the situation is, again, under control, quote unquote, then it was a bit harder to tell the kids that it's a malfunction because people start to walk around the airplane covered with blood. All of the airplane was full with family, with kids. This is the end of the holiday vacation in Israel. And Dubai, it's a great connection for flights from the Far East. So a lot of families that came back from a long vacation in Thailand, in Japan, in China.
11: Can I ask you about the pilot? Because much of what subsequently happened and the much better outcome that followed for the plane, I mean, it really hinged on the fact that he managed to fight off the co-pilot to the extent that he was able to open the cockpit door. Because without that, things could have turned out very differently, couldn't they?
4: That's 100% correct. Without him opening the door, we're probably not speaking here right now. This man, Mr. Smith, Indian pilot, I can't even start saying our gratitude to this human being. Again, and in times of need, people show, you know, the real color inside. As you all know, I don't want to enter into politics in this conversation, but the fact and the situation is well clear to everybody that listened to this show and everybody in the world. So these guys were really heroes.
11: And I think one of them, I mean, actually managed to stabilize the plane before those reserve pilots stepped in. I mean, it's an extraordinary quote. I think he was asked by your prime minister, how did you know what to do to the plane? And he said, I watch air crash investigation, Mr. Prime Minister. I mean, that is extraordinary, isn't it?
4: It's total crazy, everything, really. It's like, you know, again, I'm not religious, but you can't evade from the feeling that it was the hand of God yesterday.
11: You described it as a terrorist attack. Is there no doubt in your mind that that's what it was, that this person was trying to take down the plane and everybody in it?
4: I've heard two claims. I've heard the first one, that it's a fight between the pilots. Now, for me, and feel free to counter me, a fight is when, I don't know, your football fans fight with the other football fans. Okay, fight is not taking life of another person. And with additional 180 people on board, almost a third of them are children. This is act of terror. The second one, okay, is that he tried to commit suicide. Again, they won't take other people's life. Again, just common sense. And I know that you use the word terror might be a lot because we're speaking about Israel. I'm talking to, so there's a lot of politics and subtext behind it. So please put it on the side. Please just use your common sense. If it would happen to you, what would you say? Would it be an act of terror? Or it is just a fight, quote unquote. You tell me.
11: And when you did land, what was that feeling like? How do people react?
4: In the beginning, you know, because obviously Israel and Saudi Arabia don't have any diplomatic relationship. So obviously there was a moment of, you know, of a bit tense. But I must say that we've been treated with full respect and dignity. You land and you see a lot of soldiers and a lot of everything. And you know, everyone was very, very polite. They brought us water and food and coffee and even sweets for the kids.
11: And how are your family? I mean, did you, I imagine, hug them a little bit tighter last night?
4: Yeah, for sure, for sure. Everyone are brave and everyone, you know, need a couple of more days to digest because you're still kind of full with adrenaline. Like, you don't really need to adjust. So it will take, I think, a couple of days to sink and we will really understand what's happening. As we were landing in Israel, there's a lot of, like, social workers that were coming to us and a lot of company officials that offered their help. So, like, we have numbers that we can reach out if we need anything from the mental health side of things or social worker, help with the kids. So the authorities here really try to help, give us support with whatever.
11: Adam Polo, who was on board that flight, Dubai flight, with his family. Well, John Donison's our correspondent in Jerusalem and joins us on the line now.

0: want him to be transferred there. And obviously the Israelis are going to want to play a big role in that investigation. I would imagine they are arranging for their intelligence officers, their security figures, to go over there and interrogate him.
1: Yeah, I mean, the sort of diplomatic situation slightly complicates things, doesn't it? Because Israel, what doesn't have diplomatic relations with Saudi Arabia, but does with the UAE.
0: Yeah, and that's possibly why there is a push to get him transferred to the UAE. The pilot himself is Omani, according to Israeli officials. Israel doesn't have diplomatic relations with Oman either. It has reasonable relations with Saudi Arabia. So, you know, it is going to be interesting to see who leads this, because obviously the key question is, what was he trying to do and what was his motive?
1: Have the Israeli authorities, the government, did they talk at all about any advance warning of a possible threat to aviation in the days leading up to this?
0: They didn't talk specifically about aviation, but Prime Minister Netanyahu himself, just at the weekend, was in the UAE for a very short visit. And he did say then that, you know, at this moment, Israel could expect to be under attack from its enemies. But, you know, Israel is fighting or has fought three separate wars in the last 3 years. So it is well used to being under attack from its enemies and recognises there is a threat. Whether there was any specific warning about a threat coming from a plane or pilots, well, I very much would doubt that. And I do think we've already heard from Israeli officials, one of the things they're going to be looking at now is how they can tighten up the vetting of pilots, to avoid this sort of thing happening again.
1: There is an election coming up in Israel. How is this playing into that campaign?
0: Well, it definitely is going to play a part in that campaign. You know, Benjamin Netanyahu was down at Ben Gurion Airport in Tel Aviv yesterday to welcome the passengers getting back home. He embraced the man who basically burst into the cockpit, the plumber. He was still in his bloodied T-shirt as he hugged the Prime Minister, and he's hailed them as heroes. And I think, you know, Prime Minister Netanyahu does well, and he's in a tight race in this election, which are crucial elections, but he does well when he portrays the country as a country under threat and that he is the only man who can protect it. So I think, you know, politicians, being the people they are going to try and spin this to their advantage. We've also had strong comments from the defence minister, from the national security minister. So undoubtedly, and obviously it's getting a massive amount of coverage in Israel. So it will play a part in this very important election in a month's time.
1: John, then many thanks. That was John Donaldson, our correspondent in Jerusalem, joining us live. More on this story a little later in the programme.
2: It's the BBC News Hour here on WNYC. Coming up on today's All of It, Tom Morello shares music from his new album and previews his upcoming Power to the People Festival. That's at noon. All of It here on WNYC. And the Yankees are moving on to the next round of the Major League Baseball playoffs. They beat the Boston Red Sox 9-2 at Yankee Stadium last night. They will now play the Tampa Bay Rays in a best-of-five series. That gets underway this Saturday in Florida. And checking our weather today, it's going to be quite warm, going up to a high of 76 degrees. It's 68 right now in Central Park. 920, this is WNYC.
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1: This is James Menendez with News Hour live from the BBC. The sound of protests by students in France. Today, more than 150 schools are shut following several days of demos. Today, a school entrance hall in the city of Nantes caught fire. In Lille, students gather behind makeshift barricades in a standoff with police. At least 200 people have been injured in the clashes. More than 1,000, we're told, have been arrested.

0: to freelance journalist Lisa Louis, who's covering the demos in Paris. Lisa, good to have you on the programme. Just tell us, first of all, why students are protesting.
1: Yes, good afternoon. The students have been protesting for more than 10 days now, and they're basically asking for more means. They're saying they're lacking teachers. Sometimes they have to go without math teachers, for example, for a year or so. They're asking for smaller classes, for schools to be redecorated, you know, to adapt them to climate change. Basically, they're saying we need our schools to be properly equipped so that we can learn and become educated adults.
0: I mentioned that more than 1,000 arrests have been made. I mean, does that mean that in many cases these protests have been getting pretty unruly?
1: Well, I think what happened is that they started off as mostly very peaceful protests, and then police were deployed, and then clashes happened across France. As you said, hundreds of schools are now hit by these blockades or demonstrations, and then the protests would get quite violent in certain areas. I was at one school yesterday, actually, where there's a blockade going on in north of just north of Paris, in Agnières-sur-Seine, a secondary school, and the pupils there were telling me that they were sitting basically peacefully in front of their school, and then the police arrived and used tear gas and arrested one pupil there. So, you know, it's very difficult to figure out what happened exactly where, but it seems like clashes are now multiplying. And when you look at the pictures that are coming, you know, on that are being broadcast on TV here in France today, there's lots of fire, you know, burning waste bins across France, clashes between protesters and the police, and their protests really seem to get more violent.
0: And just to be clear, the school students involved, they're what sort of age? Well, around 16, 17. And I noticed that, I mean, the university students also now joining in?
1: Yes, absolutely. So the students are between 15 and 18, and then the university students yesterday said that they would join the movement. So today we've heard reports of, you know, dozens of universities across the country, our students there, they are, you know, marching in support of the secondary school students. And there's also another day of protest, nationwide protest planned for next Tuesday, really. So more and more students from different universities are trying out, that seem to be joining in.
0: And what are political leaders, what have they been saying about what's been going on?
1: Well, we've heard different replies, really. A far-left party, France Unbowed, under Jean-Luc Mélenchon, they've been replying really early to, you know, the movement, and, you know, showing pictures of themselves with the students in front of the secondary school, saying basically they need to defend and fight for their rights, and the police should be non-violence towards them. And then we heard also Bali Baga Ayoko, who's the mayor of Saint-Denis, one of the Paris suburbs. He was saying basically in certain cases violence was justified, and that really caused an uproar throughout the political class. Other politicians then came out and said, you know, no, violence is not justified in any case. And LFI, the France Unbowed party, had to backpedal. We've also heard from the centrist parties, well, the socialists, who have said we shouldn't be using rubber bullets against our children. And the government, the authorities have replied in an irresponsible way to the protests, and should now bring all the different unions, teacher unions, etc., to the negotiating table and really listen to their grievances.
0: Lisa, thank you very much indeed. That was Lisa Louis joining us live there from Paris. 50 years ago, a relationship began in one of the BBC studios in London. A young cellist called Stephen Isserlis heard a performance on a very special cello, a Stradivarius known as the Marquis de Corberon. Little did he know, years later, he would become its custodian, where Stephen was lent that cello to look after it and to share it with the rest of us. Well, to mark the 300 years since it was made, Stephen's put out a special collection of CDs in which he tells the story of their partnership. He and the Marquis have been speaking to Chloe Tilley.
2: This is the Marquis de Corberon, a Stradivarius of 1726, 300 years ago. And the Marquis was apparently a French aristocrat who got guillotined in the revolution, so my poor cello is probably still suffering from post-traumatic stress. And then, much more recently, of course, this cello was played by the great Canadian cellist Zara Nelsova. So I heard this cello when I was a little boy, and then I heard her play it again much later, and I was sitting next to my sort of best friend, and after one movement he turned to me and said, "That's the cello for you." I mean, that was years ago, and I had no idea I'd be playing it then.
3: And so you heard it being played times as a child.
2: Right.
3: How did it find its way to you, or you to it?
2: Well, it belongs to the Royal Academy of Music. Luckily for me, I've had many connections to the Royal Academy of Music. And so they offered it to me, which was very kind of them.
3: And so you're essentially a custodian. That's a huge responsibility.
2: Oh, God, yes. It's awful. I mean, of course, I had to take such good care of it.
3: Well, I wanted to ask you how you got here today. I mean, presumably you can't take it on public transport or anything.
2: Yeah, you can, if you're careful. It's like a baby.
3: Just explain to us the beauty of what I see before me.
2: It's a rich, sort of quite dark brown, with a sort of beautiful stripes down it, and a beautiful scroll. Mr. Stradivarius sort of showing what he can do, how perfectly he can make the shape of a scroll.
3: Are they more difficult to play, a Stradivarius, a 300-year-old Stradivarius,
2: no,
3: compared to, say, a cello you might pick up in your local music shop?
2: It depends. There's hugely varied. Some of the Strads, I think, are really, they drive their players mad because they really are quite resistant to players. But this one, this is a player-friendly cello. It doesn't like to be hit. I remember once I played Shostakovich's First Concerto, which is a very percussive piece. I just remember the cello looking up at me from the sound holes, you know, they look like eyes, and saying, "What do you think you're doing?" I never played that piece on this cello again.
3: I was going to ask you to do it, but you're not going to then.
2: No, it would put a curse on me, I think.
3: Talk to us, if you would, about the music that you're releasing to mark the 300-year birthday of your cello.
2: I suppose the most important music there are the Bach suites. I never felt I'd be ready to record the Bach suites. And then my father said, "Look, I'm 90. I want you to record the Bach suites." So there's Bach suites, there's all five Beethoven sonatas, and it's Elgar Concerto, Walton Concerto.
3: You said that your cello has a soul.
2: It certainly does.
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2: I do, listen to that. He's hormonally challenged.
3: So what is his personality?
2: He's very poetic, he's very aristocratic. He is quite serious, but not without humour. I mean, I know it's ridiculous and a superstition, but I really do get the feeling, if he's happy, he smiles at me through the sound holes. I'm looking at him now, he's smiling at me. He's lovable. I mean, I always kiss the scroll goodnight every night.
0: Stephen Earlis there. 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
8: This is WNYC in New York. I'm David First, 68 degrees at 9:31. Mayor Mamdani gave reporters an update on his security clearance yesterday.
9: To your second question, yes, I have my security clearance now.
8: The clearance is overseen by the FBI and allows the mayor to receive classified briefings on terrorism and other threats to the city. Mamdani waited nearly 9 months for his clearance. His predecessor, Mayor Eric Adams, received his clearance within the first 5 months of his first year. A spokesperson for the mayor says the clearance had been granted in recent days. Previous mayors have also waited extended periods for their clearances. The sightseeing helicopters constantly buzzing around New York City are the target of a new lawsuit in New Jersey. The town of Kearny is suing helicopter operator FlyNion and the HHI Heliport over claims that they're operating outside of approved hours and offering illegal tours. The town wants a restraining order to ban off-hour flights and tourist trips. Nick Weirda is a Jersey City resident who advocates against helicopter flights with the group Stop the Chop.
10: For many years, we have been suffering under the constant drone of tourist helicopters, sometimes to the tune of more than 100 a day.
8: Neither FlyNion or the HHI Heliport responded to requests for comment. A hearing on the restraining order request is scheduled for today. New York City has a new process for approving housing developments in a dozen neighborhoods across the five boroughs. Department of City Planning officials say the process speeds up the review timeline and cuts the city council out of rezoning decisions in 12 districts, producing the lowest rate of affordable housing. 68 degrees, going up to 76 today.
0: You're listening to NewsHour. Ukraine's President Zelensky reacted furiously after a Russian drone struck another school, this time in western Kyiv, just before 9 in the morning when children would have been starting the day. Pupils and teachers were inside the school's air raid shelter and no injuries were reported. Well, President Zelensky referred to the Russians with an expletive and said they continue to attack the very life of our country. All week we've been receiving audio diaries from one Ukrainian school teacher, Lisa Tikhachenko, who lives and works in the seaside town of Zadoka near Odessa. She's been updating us about what it means to teach children in a war zone. She sent us this last night.
11: Today we finally had a good day, unlike some other schools in Ukraine, because just over the past week Russian strikes have damaged two universities and dozens of schools. So our good day wasn't about covering extra material in the class or everyone getting high grades or the kids just being in a great mood. We are at the point where a good day simply means that there were no air alerts. It means we could actually focus entirely on the learning process and just experience a normal school routine. And because it was calm today, it gave me a lot of time to think. It made me think that for Ukrainian kids, a school isn't just an academic institution. It's the absolute center of their social universe. It's where they live, where they connect, and the war has completely fractured this space. This kind of social deprivation has a huge impact on the education, because learning isn't just about memorizing facts, it's a shared experience. And what I see is that a lot of children in my school lost their friends who fled away. In some way, they lost sense of belonging, and their motivation drops, their anxiety spikes, and the energy which they need to process new information is instead spent on grieving the loss of their normal social world and also on constant agitation and danger. But there is another side to this. I see that they find new friends among those who stayed. They form new groups and talk to people which they didn't notice when it was more of them. They seek for communication and connection. Also, the initiatives like Svitlo School, the online charity where I also work, have become real support for the students. It gives our kids a chance to communicate with peers from all over Ukraine and abroad, and to interact with amazing volunteers. And it creates a brand new type of social interaction, because the missiles may destroy the physical walls of our schools and university, and the war might steal their childhood friends. But for kids in my school and for kids in other schools in Ukraine, showing up for class isn't just about studying anymore. It's their way of holding on. They are trying to preserve whatever is left of a normal childhood, And they prove that war can disrupt their lives, but it cannot force them to let go of who they are.
0: That was Lisa Tikhachenko speaking to us from the coastal town of Zadoka near Odessa in Ukraine.

0: This is the BBC World Service in London. You're listening to NewsHour, and I'm James Menendez. We're going to head now to the US state of Tennessee, which has once again thrust the debate over the use of the death penalty back into the spotlight. It follows an extraordinary day on Wednesday, during which the execution of 50-year-old Christa Pike was first blocked by an appeals court before that decision was overturned at the last minute by the US Supreme Court. That allowed the authorities to carry out the execution by lethal injection, which they did. Twice, but both attempts failed. Christa Pike's now in hospital, and the governor of Tennessee's ordered a temporary halt to executions while the authorities work out what on earth went wrong. Pike is the only woman on death row in the state. She was convicted of murdering a classmate when she was 18 years old and has never denied her guilt. Well, we're going to speak first to Will Puckett, who's an anchor and senior reporter with WVLT-TV in Knoxville, Tennessee. He was one of seven media witnesses at the execution. Will, thanks for being with us here on NewsHour. This is obviously a distressing subject to be talking about. I just wanted to ask you first of all, though, I mean, Christa Pike's condition, what's the latest on that?
1: The latest right now is we don't have an update on Christa Gil Pike's condition. When she was taken from the maximum security institution just outside of Nashville, we didn't know her condition at that point. The seven media witnesses were only able to confirm that she was breathing. The best description we can give you as to her breathing was deep snoring. It sounded like she was in the deepest of sleeps that you can imagine, and she was snoring, and then that's when they escorted the seven media witnesses selected by the state out, and then we gave our news conference in front of a whole host of news outlets across Tennessee and truly the country.
0: What did you see last night?
1: I saw truly an execution that did not go the way it was planned. Let me outline this for you a little bit. This is my first execution I have ever viewed in my career. Everyone else in there, the six other witnesses, had viewed multiple executions. Obviously, this one started out much different than many other executions because of the Sixth District Court of Appeals in a 2-1 decision stayed the execution just about 1 hour before it was expected to begin. Then they appealed it to the United States Supreme Court in a 5-3 decision at the Supreme Court. That stay was overruled and things got underway. I'm going to briefly try and attempt to, as best I can, walk you through how long this is supposed to take. And let me tell you, the six people told me that in its entirety, this process should take roughly 30 minutes. 10 minutes from the time the media witnesses get inside the viewing room to when the curtains open, and then 20 minutes from the time they begin to seemingly start injecting pentobarbital, the single drug that the state of Tennessee uses in its lethal injection protocol, to when they announce her time of death. We were moved in, this is all central time, so Nashville time. We were moved into the viewing chamber at 6:41 p.m. The curtain didn't open for the first time until 7:27. At that stage, the other six media witnesses with me were saying, this is extremely rare. This should have gotten going about 20 minutes ago. It's been much longer than 10. This is out of the ordinary. The curtain opened at 7:27. Christa Gil Pike read a pretty lengthy last statement. In summary, it said, I'm going to leave this world the way I've spent most of my life, in love. She added, I'm good now. I'm at peace. I'm ready to be free. I'm going to celebrate my freedom. This is a good day. At 7:33, she said, the vein in my arm feels like it's about to bust. She was talking to her spiritual advisor. At 7:34, she said, one spot is really throbbing. It wasn't until 7:46 that they dropped the curtain the first time. 3 minutes later, they lifted the curtain up. That first time that they dropped the curtain should have been the end of it, but she was very clearly alive. When they opened up that curtain at 7:49 for a second time, that's when you started to hear that deep snoring sound. Her body was moving as if she was breathing regularly. It was pretty rhythmic. At no point, for the most part, did it seem like she was in pain, but that snoring was incredibly noticeable. From 7:51 to 7:56, her body movements started to become much more clear. You could see sort of that writhing, as you could imagine it would look like somebody who was taking their last breaths of life. But the snoring continued 2 minutes later at 7:56. Now, I want to note at 8:01:06 Central Time, a rock is placed. Now, the Tennessee Department of Correction does not let us know what that rock signifies, but for many people who have viewed executions in the state of Tennessee, that rock is a symbol that they have stopped applying pentobarbital. That rock was placed for a second time at 8:01:06 p.m. Central Time. At 8:05, Krista Gayle Pike's body gasps for air, very audibly lifts up and goes back down. Her mouth opens. You can hear a gasp for air. That's when the curtain closed for a second time and a final time. From 8:05 until 8:53, we never saw what was happening behind this curtain, but you could hear snoring, you could hear doors opening in and out to the death chamber, they call it, and you heard some very muffled talking. At one point, I remember hearing, "Can I talk to you?" Now, I can't determine whose voice that was, but it was somebody involved in the process of checking Krista Gayle Pike and truthfully putting her to death in the state of Tennessee. At 8:53 p.m. Central Time, we were told, "Will all the witnesses please exit the area," by the warden, and the mic was cut off, and that was the last. We heard her snoring a little bit after that, just from where there's a little creek below the door that accesses the death chamber and the viewing chamber, but that was the last time that we had any interaction. We were told by TDOC employees, "You seven can give an interview," and TDOT gave us no guidance after that. They didn't make a statement until just after midnight. They issued a written statement.
0: Right. Okay. So until that written statement, nobody came out to talk to you and explain what had happened.
1: Correct. The seven of us gave, as is required by the state of Tennessee when we agreed to be media witnesses, we gave our interviews. They give you a little notebook that you can write in and a pen, and you're jotting down notes as fast as you can. And so they moved us from the viewing chamber to another, what I can just compare to a conference room within the administration building inside the penitentiary. And they said, "Hold on, let me see if we can get any information from you." The Tennessee Department of Correction, their chief comms director came in, communications director came in and said, "I don't have anything for you all. I can't hold you. You all are free to go. You can give a news conference if you want. You're free to go." And so the seven of us looked at each other, walked out, gave a news conference to our colleagues and peers. And then after that, another employee by the Tennessee Department of Correction said, "You all are able to go, television stations, you're able to go live from this tent. You have 1 hour from this moment," which would have been roughly probably about 9:45, because we had to be off at 10:45 Central Time. At 9:45, they say, "You have to be off this property in 1 hour." And that's the last time we've had somebody vocally from the Tennessee Department of Correction tell us the situation.
0: Will, can I just ask you this briefly? I mean, I know you're a reporter and you've conveyed in extraordinary detail what happened, but you said it was your first execution that you'd witnessed. I mean, you are also a human being. I mean, what are your reflections now?
1: I think, in full disclosure, In our line of work, you find a way to somewhat become a robot, especially in today's time. You see some incredibly gruesome things doing this job from day to day, but you have to almost divorce yourself from your natural feelings and report the facts. But as a human being, it's hard to watch, but you also have to balance that with, in another room is the mother and the family of the woman that Krista Gayle Pike killed. And so they're waiting to see a day 30 plus years in the making come to fruition. And now they're watching the state of Tennessee, who they put their trust and reliability in to carry out a sentence, and they're watching this go awry. I can tell you the feeling in the room that I was in was tense. It was uncomfortable. Even the Tennessee Department of Corrections workers were tense. They were uncomfortable. One of them at one point was even fighting back tears because of what we saw. I'll be honest with you, I'm at a loss for words, still trying to find how to balance this between people who thought that this was the right course of action, but others who say this is the issue with capital executions in the United States of America, and it played out in real life last night in the state of Tennessee.
0: Will, many thanks. That was Will Puckett, anchor with WVLT-TV. Also on the line, Dr. Joel Zivert, a professor at the Emory University School of Medicine, who's advised Krista Pike's legal team. Joel, I know you've been hanging on, so thanks very much for your patience. It's good to talk to you. The obvious question is, how can someone survive two doses of a lethal injection?
2: Yeah, sure. Thanks for having me. Let me also say, of course, I'm speaking on my own behalf here. I think that the answer to your question basically is that she did not get the full quantity or even perhaps a partial quantity of the pentobarbital in each instance. I don't think that there's anything magical about Krista Pike's physiology, that she's got some kind of predisposition to resistance to pentobarbital. I mean, it is, I suppose, fair to consider that the pentobarbital that was injected was somehow spoiled. A lot of that, or how exactly they get it, how it's prepared, and this is the state, from the state's perspective, all that is secret, so we can't know. But they have a setup where they have they need to establish two intravenous catheters, in veins that are running, and then they use one, give a dose of pentobarbital, and if all that goes well, that should do it. That should cause death. So it didn't in this case. And at least from the accounts that I've heard is that Krista seemed to suggest that, there was pain in the injected in the injection site and so on, which sounds to me like the vein ruptured. The term we say is the vein blew. Now the pentobarbital is spilling around, the injection site into her tissue and not in her circulation. Some of it gets in, but not enough. So they try it again in the other IV, and the same thing happens. That one probably blew as well. So,
0: Joel, we've only got about a minute left. Sorry to interrupt you. Can I just ask you, what is her likely condition now, do you think?
2: It's very hard to know. I mean, it could be anything. Like, she could recover, but there's this period of kind of insufficient oxygen potentially in her breathing pattern, and she could suffer a host of complications, including brain injury, other organ injury, and death. Those are the things that more time will be needed to determine.
0: Joel, thank you very much indeed. That was Dr. Joel Zivert of the Emory University School of Medicine about that case in Tennessee. An investigation, as I mentioned, is underway. We will, of course, be following that story in the days to come. There is also more on that and, of course, our main stories today, as ever, on our website, bbc.com/news. We're going to be returning to our top story, what happened to that flight, Dubai flight to Tel Aviv. That's coming up in a few minutes' time. 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
4: 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The Brian Lehrer Show is next. That's coming up at 10. On the show today, the series 30 Issues in 30 Days takes on the issue of utility bills in the New York governor's race. That's the Brian Lehrer Show coming up in about 10 minutes here on WNYC. Right now, 68 degrees. It's going to be mostly cloudy today with a high of 76 this afternoon, a low of 65 tonight, up to 82 tomorrow.
5: This is James Menendez with NewsHour. Now, addressing the UN General Assembly last week, President Trump said the administration wanted to see fundamental change in Cuba. In reply, Cuba's foreign minister accused Washington of carrying out, quote, collective punishment by imposing heavy restrictions on fuel supplies to the island. That's led to huge hardship for ordinary Cubans, including 20 hours a day power blackouts. Meanwhile, not far away in Florida, wealthy conservative Cuban Americans are planning for what they call the day after, convinced that regime change is just around the corner. From Miami, Will Grant reports.
6: At the lavish home of one of Miami's top plastic surgeons, some of the wealthiest Cuban American families in Florida gather to thrash out their vision of Cuba's future. Rum in hand and Rolexes on wrists, it's the fourth meeting of the newly created Cuban-American National Chamber of Commerce. The group's president is 82-year-old real estate developer Juan Omar Sixto.
7: The intention of this group is to gather under one roof the most prominent Cuban-American entrepreneurs in Miami.
6: The guests are convinced that the moment of regime change that they've spent almost seven decades hoping, praying, and indeed pushing for is nigh. After countless false dawns, this time, says Mr. Sixton, is different.
7: I've been here in Miami for about, I don't know, 62 or 64 years. This is the first time that Marco Rubio, Cuban-American, is doing what you have been done 20 or 30 years ago.
8: It's an absolutely failed state.
6: On hearing those words from President Trump at the UN General Assembly, the Cuban delegation stood up in unison and left the chamber. As they walked out, he had a final message for them.
8: Communism will never be coming to America, but freedom will be coming to Cuba.
6: Although President Trump has repeatedly said Cuba is next after Iran, it's far from clear what the change might be.
9: There has been reporting that essentially the U.S. government asked the Cuban government, privatize your oil company under U.S. hands, convince your president to step down and free political prisoners, and then we can play ball. The Cubans have rejected that.
6: In the University of Miami's leafy campus, I caught up with Mike Bustamante, an associate history professor there.
9: I don't understand how someone like Marco Rubio sells that kind of interim arrangement with the very government that he and the community he's from has opposed for so long. I don't see how they sell that in South Florida.
10: Se implementarán acciones para evitar que se acrecienten las desigualdades.
6: The Cuban government recently passed 176 economic liberalization measures into law. President Miguel Díaz-Canel told the Cuban Congress they were to advance the defense of socialism. To his critics, though, they look like little more than full-blown capitalism. They lift the cap on the number of workers in a private business and permit ownership of multiple enterprises at once, including by Cuban Americans in Florida.
11: Agricultural. What needs to be done with agriculture? There's a number of people here tonight that have volunteered already.
6: But Miami real estate developer Juan Omar Sixto says they offer no guarantees to any potential investors in his homeland.
7: Michael Rubio knows that this group of people are the ones that cannot go back and invest in Cuba unless that regime is out of power.
6: On one of my trips to Cuba earlier this year, a tour guide took me around the empty streets of Havana in his car to show the total collapse of the tourism industry amid the fuel embargo. There's since been an exodus of international hotel companies and financial entities like Visa and MasterCard. Miami's ambitious plans aside, Cubans will endure more acute shortages in food, water, fuel and medicines. Most just hope their days get a little easier sometime soon.
5: Well, Grant reporting there. Now let's return to our top story, that near disaster on board the Fly Dubai flight to Tel Aviv on Wednesday. One of the many surprising details about the incident is a comment made by one of the passengers who tackled the alleged assailant in the cockpit. Yaniv Hayoum was asked on TV by the Israeli leader Benjamin Netanyahu how he then managed to stabilise the plane. His reply, "I watched the show Air Crash Investigation, Prime Minister." Let's talk to Alex Bistrom, executive producer of the long-running Canadian docudrama. Alex, very good to have you with us on the programme. What do you think of what he said, that passenger crediting the show with enabling him to stabilise the plane?
12: Look, obviously it's great to be recognised and acknowledged that way, and I'm glad that our show sort of helped him stay calm and, if anything, not make the situation worse. Our show is focused on aviation safety, and every episode provides lessons on how aviation can be made safer. So, look, delighted that we played the sort of a very, very small role in this event, but I don't for a minute think that we affected the outcome. That's entirely in the hands of the captain of this flight, who really took unbelievable superhuman action to save the lives of everybody on board.
5: Yeah, indeed, that's true. And the fact that he managed to leave the cockpit door open, but that allowed Yaniv and the other passengers to come in. I mean, it's one thing in a docudrama to show, and I don't know whether, you know, there are episodes where this has happened, where someone who is not a pilot comes in and sort of tries to work out what to do with the controls. I mean, we sort of all got an idea about pulling up the plane or, you know, more power or whatever. But I mean, putting that into action is quite a different thing, isn't it?
12: You're right. I mean, who hasn't thought that thought about what they would do if they were ever called into action and asked to either land or fly a plane because a pilot became incapacitated? This guy, look, he took the action of going towards the cockpit, which isn't something he learned on our show. He went for the cockpit. He helped subdue this other pilot, from what I understand, and did the one thing to pull this plane out of a dive. No, I don't remember doing any episodes where passengers are called upon to help pull the plane out of a absolutely staggering dive like this. And it's a good thing there were two other pilots on board, and they also stepped in and behaved heroically and managed to land the plane.
5: Yeah. Yeah, exactly. I mean, landing a plane is another thing. Just in the sort of 30 seconds or so we've got left, I mean, have there been any other similar incidents where you've heard of people learning things, though, and putting them into action from, I mean, your show's been running for, what, more than 20 years?
12: More than 20 years. And then mostly what I hear from pilots is they've learned what not to do. obviously, our show most of the time results in an accident. So pilots tell me that the valuable lessons that they get from our show is how not to act, what not to do, how not to treat a first officer, or how not to react to a crisis.
5: Yeah.
12: That's mostly what they learned. And in this case, this passenger luckily learned exactly what he should do.
5: Alex, thank you very much indeed for joining us. Alex Bistrom, executive producer of Air Crash Investigation, bringing us to the end of this edition of the programme. That was NewsHour. Thanks so much for listening. Bye-bye.
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0: It's the Brian Lehrer Show on WNYC. Good morning, everyone. We are in our 30 issues and 30 days election series. Let other media focus only on the polls and personalities. We are choosing an issue a day for 30 straight shows to help you be as informed a voter as you can be in our local swing districts for Congress and the New York State governor's race. We'll do our latest two governor's race issues today and tomorrow. So here we go with 30 issues in 30 days. Issue number 8. Who'd be the better governor for controlling your surging utility bills? Governor Kathy Hochul, the Democratic incumbent, or Nassau County Executive Bruce Blakeman, her Republican challenger? According to an analysis this summer by the Empire Center think tank, New York has the fifth highest utility rates in the nation, with monthly bills 63% above the U.S. average. The state's price per kilowatt hour rose 14%. Over the last year alone, they say, and it says only Hawaii, California, Maine, and Massachusetts had higher average residential electricity prices than New York as of July. One item both candidates are talking about in their campaigns: Hochul and the state legislature approved utility bill rebate checks being sent to many households of up to $200 right around now. Here's Blakeman criticizing that program.
1: So Kathy Hochul came up with this scam where she'll give us between $100 and $200 rebate. Well, here's the deal. She's taken between $700 and $1,000 every year.
0: And here's Hochul defending it last month on New York One.
2: Listen, I have to keep governing. Yes, there's an election, but I cannot stop listening to New Yorkers. And if I can give them relief from something that is frustrating them, show that we care, that we're listening. And this is a continuation of what I've done for years. My first year in office, we cut middle-class tax cuts. We had the largest middle-class tax rate cut in 70 years. We also gave inflation rebates. People criticized me wildly for inflation rebates a couple of years ago. Well, when I see an opportunity to put money back in people's pockets, I'm going to take it.
0: Other issues include types of energy production the state or the Trump administration allow, Hochul's data center moratorium, which Blakeman opposes, and more. We'll hear more from each candidate as we go. But how much power does any governor have over utility rates? That's in the title of a Spectrum News story on the race. It's called, As Politicians Squabble Over Utility Rates, How Much Power Does Any Governor Have? With us now is the reporter on that story, Jack Arpey, political journalist based in Albany, for the Spectrum News show Capital Tonight. Jack, welcome to WNYC, and thanks for joining 30 Issues in 30 Days.
3: Thanks for having me, Brian. Happy to be here.
0: First, how do utility rates get set in New York State? Like, whether it's Con Ed in New York City and Westchester, PSE&G on Long Island, New York State Electric and Gas and much of upstate, and there are others, they can't just set prices on their own like a typical company can if they own a store or something, right?
3: That's correct. Part of it's kind of controlled by the market. That's the supply side, where much of the fight is currently happening, is over the delivery side. And that's made up of a bunch of different things that you see on your bill. Yes, it's, you know, actually physically delivering whatever the form of energy is to the individual. But then there's also, you know, taxes and things like that. And so that's where you actually are able to see some degree of change. And that's also where the utility companies have some degree of flexibility in how they change rates. And that, you know, gets back to the central question of how much power does a governor have. Those rate changes on that side have to go through the Public Service Commission, appointed by the governor, confirmed by the Senate. And so that is one of the small areas where the governor does have a degree of power over the situation, but it is only a small part of a big puzzle. So obviously in an election season, I think a lot of people, you know, especially when they're looking at these bills and how high they are, hoping that there's just a simple answer. You know, one candidate can say, I'm going to pull a lever here, or I'm going to pull a lever over here and make it all better. But it's such a complicated process that it's more, you know, you can only really tweak small things here and there. So you have to look at who has the better proposal for what small things they're going to tweak and why.
0: Right. But it sounds like there's this state entity called the New York State Public Service Commission, which has to approve rate requests from the utility companies, and the governor appoints who's on that commission. So that sounds like a lot of power.
3: Yeah, the governor has a lot of power to appoint those commissioners, and also, as we learned in this past budget cycle, some degree of power over how those commissioners actually approve and set rates. And I think that that's one of the places where people see that there is room for change in kind of strengthening some of the guardrails on how and when those commissioners can actually make changes. But yes, when it comes to, you know, what a governor can actually sit down and do, appointing those commissioners is one of the top items.
0: But they're certainly running on this, and we'll keep going down, you know, ways that they're running on this and how they seem to have different approaches. Your article says the state budget approved this year included new restrictions and requirements surrounding the rate setting process at the Public Service Commission. And that was interesting to me, partly because your article also quoted a group called Power Lines, who said New York State's rate-setting process is antiquated and needs reforms. So how so, in their opinion?
3: Well, they're saying that many, as is the case, you know, across New York State law, so much of this was set decades ago, and so much of it is so deeply set in statute that, you know, you can't just turn around and change the way that things are done. So they're saying basically we're in an unprecedented situation right now when it comes to affordability, and these systems just were not built for the types of problems that we're facing when it comes to utility rates. And so, yes, the governor and the legislature did make some small changes this past year to how those processes work. But they're saying, you know, this needs to be an even deeper effort. You know, somebody needs to really get under the hood and take a wholesale approach to reforming this. So while what the governor and the legislature did this past year is certainly along the lines of what they're recommending, I think that they're saying this came from a playbook that they actually published for governors across the country, talking about what we're talking about today. And the fact that small tweaks aren't going to cut it here. These systems are decades old, and they're just built for a completely different scenario than the types of rates that we're facing today.
0: Interesting. And you wrote, as far as the reforms that the state did enact this year, among other provisions, utilities will be required to submit a budget-constrained proposal when seeking rate increases, with added scrutiny around executive compensation as one of those budget constraints, rates of return, that is how much profit they are allowed to make, and how some costs are passed on to customers, which of course relates to that balance between profits for the companies and charges for the consumers. Listeners, by further way of background, according to an article on New York Focus last year, some key reasons for the rate hikes in recent years in New York include aging infrastructure and rising costs for things like labor and materials, also higher interest rates, also tariffs, plus expanding grid capacity, which they're trying to do, and repairs from major storms of recent years. And that New York Focus story last summer said more than 1 million households at that time were at least 2 months behind on payments, owing utilities close to $2 billion, and record numbers of households had their electricity or gas shut off last spring, including more than 61,000 in May alone, the highest number the Public Utility Law Project, a decades-old consumer advocacy group, has ever seen. So that brings us to the rebate checks that we played the clips about. Jack, who gets these checks?
3: Well, like many of the governor's initiatives, these go out to, you know, individuals who fall under a certain tax bracket, making less than $100,000. And I think that the biggest, you know, question that many people have about this, which was demonstrated in the clips that you played before, is the question of it's coming from a pot of $1 billion. So you have to ask the question, would that $1 billion be better spent on something that would offer more long-term relief? Or do you create a situation where, as the governor mentioned, at least people feel like something is being done in this moment in the short term to address the pain that they're feeling? And, you know, I guess that depends on how the recipient feels about it. But the not County Executive Blakeman seems to fall on the side that this money should be going towards something, you know, more long term.
0: Listeners, we can definitely take your calls on this, as we do in our 30 Issues in 30 Days segments, as we do most of the time. 212-433-WNYC, 212-433-9692. What policies would you like to see the state implement for reducing your utility bills? You could tell us how high your utility bills are getting, how quickly, and whether you more like the Blakeman approach, what you know of it, or the Hochul approach, or what you know of it, or ask our guest, Jack Arpey from Spectrum News in Albany, 212, a question, 212-433-WNYC, call or text, 212-433-9692. So as we heard in the clip of Blakeman, he criticized the checks and the timing of their delivery, which began in September, obviously during election season. He criticized it as a campaign scam. Hochul and Blakeman are both running on this issue and both running ads and social media posts on it. Here first is a Kathy Hochul post from the governor's Facebook page announcing an expansion of another form of assistance to consumers, the state's energy assistance program. That's different from the rebate checks. It's means-tested utility bill subsidies for some New Yorkers based on income.
4: If you open up your energy bill and just sort of wince, we all do, now is the time. Go to ny.gov/EAP or call your utility and find out what you can do. I said middle-class families are feeling the pressure too, so let's open up this program to millions and millions of more New Yorkers who are now eligible. So today, half of all households in the state of New York are eligible for extra help with their energy bills.
0: All right. Do you happen to know the cutoffs for that? We looked a little further into the rebate checks cutoffs, and these $200 go to joint filers with incomes under $150,000, and $150 less than the $200 to joint filers with incomes between $150,000 and $300,000. Single filers with incomes under $150,000 will receive $100 rebate checks. And apparently they're going out between September and December. Some of that would be before the election, would be before the election. Some of that would be after the election. So just a little more detail on that, folks, as to whether you should be expecting one of those checks in the mail based on your income. How about the energy assistance program? Do we know? Is it easy to say who qualifies for that? I realize what I just gave there on the rebate checks was a lot of numbers.
3: Yeah, it's a lot of numbers. And I think that this is complicated as well. I don't know exactly off the top of my head. I want to say it's below the median income. But when it comes to, you know, from an election standpoint, I think that this is one of the key differences between, you know, what the governor can put forward versus what County Executive Blakeman can put forward. You know, when you've been in office for 5 years, you've been had the levers of power. Your best strategy is going to be to try to explain to voters, you know, what you've done so far to bring these rates down. And a lot of what the governor can point to is these initiatives, whether it be the rebate checks or this affordability program, to say to New Yorkers, you know, this is a complicated subject, but these are some actual things that we've agreed on with the legislature that we hope are going to bring some relief. Blakeman, I don't want to say is necessarily in an easier position, but it's certainly a different position to be able to lay out a group of things that you're going to do, that you have ideas for, as opposed to the governor, who's kind of constrained to explaining what she has done and how that tactic is going to continue to play out should she be reelected.
0: Listener writes, my Con Ed bill started going up almost astronomically last year in January. They put me on some kind of average per month thing and told me I had requested it. I had not, writes that listener. Another one has this question, Jack. I don't know if you know the answer, but it says, I live in a co-op and we don't have individual meters in our apartments. The electricity is charged for the entire building. How will the rebates work in such a situation?
3: I believe that the rebates are largely tied to your individual tax filing status. And so assuming that you have filed, I could be wrong on that, I think that you should be able to access those independent of your specific situation. But again, I would have to double check to make sure. But much of this, because it is in the form of a tax rebate, it is connected to your filing status.
0: All right, we just played a Kathy Hochul clip touting the energy assistance program. Here's a Bruce Blakeman campaign ad from his Facebook that delivers a central campaign argument of his that Hochul is making the state more expensive through taxes and utility costs.
5: Kathy Hochul has made New York unaffordable. Taxing your paycheck, increasing transportation costs 21 times, and 48 utility rate hikes.
1: New Yorkers pay 70% more in utility bills than the rest of the country. Now Hochul has teamed up with Mamdani to pass a massive new tax increase to fund their socialist agenda. As governor, I'll lower taxes, cut utility bills, and provide property tax relief.
5: Time for a change. Bruce Blakeman for a better New York.
0: So Jack Blakeman states he will bring down utility costs in that ad. What are the main ways he says he'll do that if he gets specific?
3: He has multiple times said that he would cut utility bills in half. That kind of goes back to what I was saying a little earlier on, that it, you know, when you're running as the challenger, I think that it might be a little bit easier to make claims like that, because you could ask the governor, okay, if you've been in office for 5 years, why haven't you done that yet? So he has that opportunity to kind of come out and say that. When you peel back the layers a little bit, it's a more complicated story. He said that he's going to do that by rolling back the state's green energy mandates and cutting out some of those other line items that I mentioned in the delivery costs. It's worth noting that I believe the state has estimated that green energy, it depends based on where you're located and who your provider is, but I believe that the state has estimated about 10% for clean energy initiatives. So that certainly wouldn't make up the entire 50%. But what you really have to keep in mind when you're talking about anything relating to

0: to do a lot of these things that require legislative approval through negotiation. And that might seem like an insurmountable challenge, but we have to remember that, you know, he's talking about these green energy mandates. One of the reasons that the state budget this year took so long to complete was because Governor Hochul proposed her own set of rollbacks to the state's stringent climate law, which the legislature at first was vehemently opposed to. But it, the fact that they were so opposed, and the governor ultimately did win at least some of what she asked for, really most of what she asked for, demonstrates that some things that you might think are not possible, including quite a few things that the governor has pushed through in the budget in recent years with a Democratic legislature, can be accomplished through just the sheer executive power that the governor in New York State has over the budget process. So anytime you go to Blakeman and say, yeah, you know, that sounds great, but how are you going to do that with a Democratic legislature? That's always his answer, that Democrats have something that they want that I don't like, and I have something that I want that the Democrats aren't going to like. So we're going to have to sit down at the table and we're going to have to negotiate. So it obviously, it's a different situation between Senate Majority Leader Andrea Stewart-Cousins and Carl Hasey, who are both Democrats, sitting down in a room with Governor Kathy Hochul. Even if they disagree, they're all friends. I have to imagine that those two sitting down with Bruce Blakeman would be a little bit more tense and a little bit less amicable. But it's interesting that the governor herself has proved that there are things that are possible with this Democratic legislature that you wouldn't think are. Is it enough to decrease utility bills by 50%? That's a different question entirely. But part of the rest of his kind of list of promises, he wants to lift the fracking ban in New York, which goes back to 2014, in an effort to expand natural gas production. I think that's one area where the governor and Bruce Blakeman do have something in common, that they both feel that increasing that supply is a key way of getting this done, obviously through different avenues. But so much of Blakeman's proposal comes from kind of trying to find ways to bring down those items on the delivery cost.
1: On the Public Service Commission, the state entity with the members appointed by the governor, which approves utility rate requests, Sal in Buffalo has a question. Sal, you're on WNYC. Thank you for calling in.
2: Yes, thank you very much for taking my phone call. I used to live in Bronx and was a longtime listener. Question I have for your guests. First of all, there were a couple of subjects came out while I was waiting for the call. No governor can change any rate. Let's just establish that. I don't care which one is telling which one. The commissioners, that they are being elected by him. I want to ask your guests, and that's what I called. How many of these commissioners since Pataki, because now I live in Buffalo for the past 8 years, we had Niagara Mohawk, which was sold to another company, then was sold to another company, was sold to another company. And no commissioner would ever reject those things because they were all coming from utility industries. So I don't understand why we are talking about rate. The rate went up because a bunch of venture capitalists during Pataki and Cuomo took over all electrical infrastructure in New York. We had access to Canada. No more we get that from them. 10%. So I have no idea. A guy from Nassau County, which is talking like Trump, promises that doesn't even have any power to do it. And about fracking.
1: Wait, hang on. We're going to get to fracking. You put a lot on the table, Sal. I'm going to leave it there. But great call with really interesting points and really interesting questions. So to the first thing that he raised, Jack, if you know, how many of the commissioners on the Public Service Commission, which has to approve utility company rate hike requests, have come from the, you know, utilities themselves? He said since Pataki, so that goes back, you know, to the 90s and early 2000s. But over any period of time, or how many are from the utility companies today on the Public Service Commission, if you know?
0: I do not know off the top of my head, but, you know, that just goes back to the fact that the fact that these are appointed positions is, you know, certainly one of the places where the governor does have the most power and where there is an effort to change how those appointments are made.
1: Back to the rebate checks for a minute and the timing of them being sent out largely at the height of campaign season here. Listener writes, when Trump pays people off before elections, Democrats howl and Republicans support it. When Hochul does the same, Republicans have

0: And Democrats support it. It's all political theater and does little beyond buying votes for the election itself. So I wonder on the comparison that the listener is making there. Jack, I'm sure you heard about the Trump thing a couple of weeks ago where he basically offered Americans $5,000 checks if Republicans hold Congress in the midterms, and Democrats did howl that that was a bribe and maybe illegal. Has the governor been asked, how is this different from that?
1: I'm not sure if the governor has been asked directly. I did actually ask New York Democratic Party Chair Jay Jacobs this question myself. And I think that the way that the president proposed this does give anybody who's on the governor's side here, you know, a little bit of leeway, just because you can at least make the argument that these rebate checks were, sure, you had to have agreed to this during the election year, knowing that the election was coming. But there is a little bit of a shroud over it, even if that was your intention to influence the election. It was agreed to with the legislature as part of the state budget. It went through a whole government process to be approved. Granted, you know, the people who were approving it were also Democrats, but there's at least, you know, the you can look at it as the governor was in office. She said, I'm going to do this. This is something that I'm going to do with my power as governor. Here you go. As opposed to the president going out and saying, if you vote for
0: only
1: me,
0: if, right,
1: if you vote for me, for I will do this. Not connected, yeah, you know, necessarily to any specific. That's the thing about the governor's two checks that have been sent out over the past 2 years, is she was able to justify the first one by saying that state tax receipts were larger than usual because of inflation over the past few years. So we're giving you that money back. Your utility bills were too high because of X, Y, and Z. So we're going to give you some of that money back. You can at least, like I said, tie it to a policy decision as opposed, yes, to if you vote. So sure. Could you argue that the appearance of this in an election year is at least, you know, something that someone in a room somewhere could have said, this is a good strategy? Of course. But I don't think it's hard to make the argument from the Democrats' perspective that the president going out and saying, I'll do this if you vote for me, is the same thing as a negotiated state policy.
0: Yeah. And the president says the money would also come from policies, his policies, the many billions of dollars that he says the government is taking in from his tariffs. But of course, if you look at the overall federal budget, it's running a big deficit. That is, there's a lot less money coming in than they're spending. So there's not really a surplus there, even if he frames it that way. A New York Post editorial critical of Hochul, and this gets back to the relationship between climate policy and energy costs, says, Hochul and ex-Governor Andrew Cuomo rushed to close fossil fuels and nuclear plants before renewables were online and banned natural gas pipelines and fracking. Also, they imposed a climate change bill that cost billions, much of that passed on to the public, and boosted demand for electricity through electric-only mandates. Here's Hochul after Spectrum's Era Lewis asked about the fracking ban.
2: I'm looking at all forms of energy. I'm looking at nuclear, renewable energy. We had a pipeline that was approved here that was met our DEC standards, so that was that's online now. And I can't offset the fact that we lost 25% of New York City's power when Indian Point shut down. That's something that was unforeseen. Nobody had a plan B. What are you supposed to do for power the next day? I cannot have the lights go off in New York City or the state of New York. I have to be vigilant and protect it. But hydrofracking is illegal under state law. Mm-hmm. I plan on following state laws.
0: And Jack, your story notes that the state budget this year, and you mentioned it a minute ago, did loosen some requirements under the state's landmark 2019 climate law. Can you say a little more about how? And if that's a statement by the governor and Democratic legislature that, maybe we went too far.
1: I think aspects of it were. The governor throughout the budget process continued to say that the catalyst for this was the fact that the state had to basically put together and release regulations for the mechanisms by which they were going to get to this massive emissions reduction by the finish date of 2050 by 2024. When they didn't do that, a group of climate activists sued the state, and basically one thing led to another through the litigation process. And the point the governor was trying to make was that if we don't move the deadline for that, then the state is basically immediately going to have to do all of this stuff to make sure that it's in compliance with the climate law. That was kind of the leverage that she was able to use with the legislature. But underneath that, there were more things that she wanted, such as adjusting some of the other timelines, as well as changing the way that the state counts its emissions to something that she claimed was more similar to what other states were doing. So again, a lot of that was due to the governor's leverage over the budget process. At the beginning of that, she attempted to do this in 2023, a very similar proposal that was short-lived and was knocked out of budget negotiations, I think, within a week or so. This time around, she kind of had a ramp up over a few months where it was very clear that this was something that she was intent on doing and was going to be successful at. And when you just looked at it at face value, Republicans in New York have been pushing for rollbacks to the climate law for some time. It just, you know, it seemed like another one of those things that just wasn't going to happen. But the fact that everyone was able to agree to it and the fact that she was able to make the case for some of those other tweaks, you know, has to be seen as something of an admission that things had to change. But she's really stressed that she's not turning her back on the goals, just the unforeseen circumstances, as she has put it, around the COVID-19 pandemic, around inflation, some of the delays that have taken place in actually getting some of the renewable infrastructure up and running. She's blamed the Trump administration's opposition to offshore wind in saying that while she's completely behind the state reaching this emissions goal by 2050, there's going to have to be a change in the pathway to how we get there. So that's how the governor's framed it. I think Blakeman is, you know, taking something closer to New York lawmakers' approach of just saying, you know, this has got to go. We got to get.
0: So he'd be for lifting the fracking ban, for example.
1: Blakeman is certainly in favor of lifting the fracking ban. And I think that I may have mentioned it earlier, is one place where the governor and Blakeman may have something in common, not on fracking, but on the fact that they both see an all of the above approach to energy as the way out of this, of increasing supply, of increasing the different ways that we have access to energy. You mentioned earlier that on the governor's side, that would be expanding nuclear. On Blakeman's side, that would be fracking. Obviously, apples to oranges in terms of the actual method of expanding energy, right? But both of them are things that certainly have a significant degree of opposition.
0: Well, on this idea of all of the above energy, we were just talking about some of the things that maybe Hochul has to answer for, depending on one's point of view. But as your story also notes, Hochul has clashed with President Trump over his opposition to some of New York's wind power projects. So that sets up a question for Blakeman, which is he separating himself from Trump at all on that energy source for New Yorkers?
1: He, when you ask him about these things, as many Republicans in New York do, doesn't rule out renewables. I think he probably falls closer to the president on that one in particular. But that really is the all of the above approach. The difference is a lot of Republicans are in favor of keeping, not necessarily keeping natural gas infrastructure, but expanding natural gas infrastructure, with renewables taking a smaller share of that. And one thing that he's really spoken out against is solar on farmland, for example. So I think that while Republicans in New York like to say quite often that, you know, well, we aren't opposed to renewables, there's certainly, it's very easy to see that there's less of an initiative on their part to develop those forms of energy. And the governor's kind of dueling with the president on this is just an interesting factor in this election in and of itself, just because Blakeman has on occasion had to answer for the fact that President Trump does not have, you know, the most difficult relationship with either Governor Hochul or Mayor Mamdani. And, you know, it was something that plagued Representative Elise Stefanik when she was considering running. And it's something that Blakeman has inherited, right, after that. Governor Hochul and President Trump, while they certainly trade barbs in public, do get on the phone and make some sort of an effort to negotiate some of these policies. And the governor did get a couple of wins in there when it comes to offshore wind. So she has tried to prove herself as an effective negotiator with the White House when necessary, and somebody who can go get on the phone and, you know, talk to the president when there's something that she feels is a direct threat to her policies here in New York. Now, obviously, I think it's fair to say that Bruce Blakeman could also get on the phone with President Trump if he was governor and have his ear pretty quickly as the governor of New York and one from the same party. But it has certainly created an interesting optics situation for Blakeman that his foes have these interesting, occasional, pleasant moments with the president.
0: Right, including the president saying about Mom Donnie after their meeting at Gracie Mansion that he had the potential to be a great mayor. If Blakeman is for trashing the entire 2050 goal for reducing greenhouse gas emissions by a lot, which I think you said he's for trashing the whole thing. Tell me if I overinterpreted that. Is he a climate denier?
1: I don't know that that's fair to say. I think that it's a lot easier for Republicans, as I mentioned, especially in a position of opposition here in New York, to kind of thread the needle as best they can. He certainly isn't as outspoken about it as some, but I think that he, as a Republican in New York, has that ability in the opposition party to kind of thread the needle. And I don't know that he would. I think what a lot of New York Republicans want to see is not something like what Governor Hochul proposed of tweaking this metric here, that metric there. And a lot of times they're actually disappointed. If you go back to the debate over the state's discovery laws 2 years ago, a lot of Republicans were like, oh, finally, somebody's doing something about this. They were in favor of the governor rolling back those reforms from 2019. But by the time it actually reaches the legislature and it goes through the negotiation process and we're 2 months later because the budget is late, it doesn't look as much like the proposal from the governor that gave these Republicans hope that, you know, a moderate governor is going to come in and at least do something to their liking. So I think if it was in Republicans' hands, well, you might not get rid of everything in the climate law. It would certainly, they would prefer something closer to a ground up approach to rebuilding whatever it is that the state is going to do to address this issue, because you can't do nothing. But I don't think that if they had the levers of power in Albany, it would look like what today's climate law looks like.
0: Here's Jerry on Long Island, who has a question about another utility bill that's also regulated by the state's Public Service Commission. Jerry, you're on WNYC. Hi.
3: Thanks for taking my call. Jerry in Centerport, Long Island. My question is about the water bill. We've all seen our bills go up for natural gas, for example, which I have for heating, and electric, PSEG. But lately, I've seen my water bill go up astronomically. And I've also seen a lot of people on social media really, really upset about this. Outrageous numbers, like, hey, last month I got like an $800 bill and things like this. So I was just wondering if you can comment on how, like, for example, Suffolk County Water Authority is monitored basically by the Hochul administration. Thanks so much.
0: Thank you, Jerry. Anything on that, Jack?
1: That's not necessarily an area that I have looked too deep into. I think that, you know, water supply is definitely something that is a little bit more localized, I think, than utilities. Obviously, there's an element of utilities that are localized.
0: Yeah, even though Public Service Commission approves the water rate hikes, I don't know if it's under, you know, if they're being affected by the same pressures, all the things we've been talking about and that a lot of people know about that are pushing up the electric prices.
1: The state approves it. I think that there's definitely more variation across the state as to how exactly that works, but it speaks to, you know, the issue of across the board affordability, and, you know, be an opportunity for somebody who's running to tap into an area that I definitely haven't heard as much about as the utility rates. But as you mentioned, Brian, there are definitely similarities to the regulation, but I think it would be tough to draw as concrete of conclusions as you can with utilities, just because it's a different system.
0: All right. It's our 30 Issues in 30 Days election series. Listeners, if you're just joining us, day 8 today, and issue 8 is utility bills as an issue in the New York State governor's race. We'll get to the major issue of Hochul's big data center moratorium right after this.
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0: Ryan Lehrer on WNYC in day 8 of our 30 issues in 30 days election series, issue 8, utility bills as an issue in the New York State governor's race with Jack Arpey, who's written about this for Spectrum News. He's a Spectrum News political reporter in Albany. Another big bone of contention between Hochul and Blakeman is Hochul's one-year moratorium on building big data centers in the state. Here's Blakeman speaking to reporters recently.
1: She doesn't know that AI is coming. We have to compete with the rest of the country and the rest of the world for economic development. Figure out a way to do it where local governments will buy into it and where business leaders will create incentives.
0: But here's Hochul from her Facebook page.
2: Kathy Hochul passed the first moratorium on new data centers in the country, and Bruce Blakeman wasn't happy.
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0: And here's Hochul last week on Bridget Bergen's new WNYC show, Who's Running This Place? That's Thursdays at 1 o'clock, by the way, and today's Thursday. So Bridget will have episode 2 of Who's Running This Place this afternoon. But she had Governor Hochul on her show last week. And in this answer, explaining that it's just a one-year moratorium and arguing that that's in everybody's interest.
4: I was very clear that this is a moratorium on data centers for the next year while we work on policies to make sure that we get it right. I have said all along, we are the first in the nation to have a moratorium on continued building. But I also, more importantly to me, is to be first in getting it right. So we have already put out a community investment framework. The communities that want these data centers to come, and it is their choice, but many of them are smaller and don't have the resources and the staff to be able to negotiate the best deals for their residents if they want this.
0: So that answer was very interesting to me when I heard it as I was listening live to Bridget's show last week. Jack, the part of that clip that said, we have already put out a community investment framework, the communities that want these data centers to come, and it is their choice. So just that little bit, if it's out of context, you tell me, but it sounds like this one-year moratorium, it's not like the fracking ban. It's not like we don't want to ever do this in New York, is it?
5: No, definitely not. And I think that the governor, if you listen to her talk, she clearly has an opinion on data centers and the energy use issue. But the point the state and the governor is making here is that, you know, we want to step back. We want to take some time to actually figure out what goes into this, figure out what concerns communities have, what concerns that we think communities should have as they're meeting with potential prospective companies, what questions. You know, they put out a guide for communities to ask certain questions to developers. So I think that she's made it pretty clear that this is an intent effort to make sure that the right questions are being asked over the course of this time, rather than a wholesale ban. I think, as the clip from Blakeman mentioned, his point is, you know, he says you're a little too late. Like, this is something that you should have been doing all along. Whether or not that's fair is another question.
0: So what would Blakeman do about data centers? Just let them build wherever the market bears and localities allow?
5: Leaving a lot of it to localities. And he's clearly concerned about the economic impact of taking time to figure this out. He's, as he's said in the clip, is thinking about other states, other countries moving ahead quicker than we are. But this is an interesting one because it does seem like the polling is on the governor's side here. Obviously, the president and some of Blakeman's allies aren't, but the polling seems to show that there is some support for at least taking a pause and taking into consideration how these things are going to develop over time.
0: And I wonder if the unpopularity of data centers is more sort of generally global, you know, that is their impact on the climate and their impact on energy demand, electricity demand, which contributes to pushing up rates, as opposed to we don't want them in our backyard. So why does Hochul say she shouldn't just leave it to the local communities to decide at the local level?
5: I think because the concerns are so broad and there are those environmental concerns that some folks have. But I think that the governor more broadly wants to not necessarily be in control of this, but she wants an intentional approach. And so I think it, you know, it's something that she takes very seriously. It's clearly a big concern of hers, but she's been very vocal about not backing away from AI, finding places where AI can, you know, be of assistance to the state or to municipalities or individuals, but do so in a way where you're taking baby steps, so to speak, and not necessarily even as slow as many of her allies in the legislature would like to see.
0: Well, have either of them taken the approach that I've heard bandied about a lot and advocated for a lot, that data centers, if they're going to build, if the local communities want them in their communities, the data centers have to fund the expansion of the grid that would supply, you know, the large amounts of extra electricity that they're going to need, so that they don't push up the electric rates for everybody else, requiring data centers to pay to supply their own additional electricity. Is Hochul saying that? Is Blakeman saying that?
5: They both are, to a certain extent, saying that, at least, and that's one thing, you know, to Blakeman's credit, that he's not saying you just should be able to build and do whatever you want. He has come out and said that he thinks that there should be you know, some regulation in place to ensure that developers are providing the power and contributing to the grid improvements that are going to be required to deal with this massive amount of power and resources that this would use. So there would, it's not to say that there wouldn't be any sort of regulation, just I think it's safe to say that it wouldn't be as much as what the governor would like to see.
0: One more caller, Jackie in Rockland County. You're on WNYC. Hi, Jackie.
6: Hi, thank you for this opportunity to speak. I wanted to go back to the subsidies and nuclear power. I don't know if everyone's aware that the PS, I'm, by the way, I'm with Alliance for Nuclear Free New York and Food and Water Watch, but I'm just speaking, you know, also as an individual.
0: Mm-hmm.
6: Governor Hochul and the PSC have already approved between $28 billion and $33 billion subsidy to keep the four nuclear power plants upstate in New York going. New Yorkers are still paying for Governor Cuomo's subsidy of $7.6 billion, I think it was, and the people out in Long Island are still paying for Shoreham. And this new subsidy is going to go till mid-century. And I don't know that people are aware of this, because this is going to fall on ratepayers and taxpayers. I also want to say that Indian Point, when Entergy sold it, they could not comply with the coastal laws. There were 24 baffle bolts that were either missing or found rattling around in the reactor. They were not supplying 25% of New York's energy for New York City. They were only supplying, generally from 6 to maybe 15% at the most. New York started to slow down buying energy from Entergy because it was too expensive. Most of the energy was sold to other states.
0: Jackie, let me ask you one follow-up question, because as somebody who's with a campaign for nuclear-free New York, do you feel like you're suddenly on the losing side of what was a winning issue for a long time in the state and around the country? You know, and the governor in one of the clips we played said, yeah, one of the things she had to compensate for was the shutting down of Indian Point. Where was the extra electricity going to come from? And did it, you know, put supply and demand into a different balance that pushed the rates up? Now you have a lot of Democrats suddenly taking a second look at nuclear power, a more favorable look for climate purposes, because it's clean energy in that respect, as well as the need just to have more supply. How do you feel this has changed? Do you feel like you're on the losing side of what was a winning issue?
6: Actually, I don't feel that I'm on the losing side. The state had plenty of years to put forward a real policy and an actual goal that they could reach by instituting a plan, which they didn't do. Under the CLCPA, they just made this big thing, but they didn't have a plan to actually reach the goals. And I will also say that the money that could be used that's going towards nuclear in such a massive way that will be on the ratepayers and taxpayers, if probably one third of that was going to renewables, they would be scaled up and working within a year, and we wouldn't need nuclear at all. And nuclear also has a lot of radiation that is known to cause cancer, also that women, pregnant women, children, and especially little girls are at 7 times more risk of getting cancer from nuclear power plants. And, you know, I don't know why the governor is putting everyone's health at risk and creating even more social injustice communities with her plan.
0: Jackie, thank you very much for your call. And you know what? That's going to be the last word in today's 30 Issues in 30 Days election series. Day 8 and Issue 8, utility bills as an issue in the New York State governor's race. We thank Jack Arpey, political reporter for Spectrum News in Albany. Jack, thank you so much for joining us. We really appreciate all the context you gave us.
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0: And tomorrow we're still on the governor's race with Issue 9. It's Blakeman's and Hochul's relationship with President Trump and the Trump administration and the implications of those relationships for New York. Tomorrow on 30 Issues in 30 Days, Brian Lehrer on WNYC. We're going to talk more about Trump and AI right after this.
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11: The Metropolitan Opera, presenting a new production of Verdi's Macbeth, the premiere of Lincoln in the Bardo, and productions of La Boheme, Tosca, and more this fall. 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

0: Brian Lehrer on WNYC. So on Tuesday, maybe you've heard, President Trump met with tech industry leaders to come up with a plan for responsible AI development, and many major players were there. Sam Altman of OpenAI, Dario Amodei of Anthropic, Mark Zuckerberg of Meta, Elon Musk, Jensen Huang from NVIDIA, the list goes on. And as you probably know, this meeting happened amid growing concern among some legislators and even industry leaders, so they claim, about the technology basically getting too smart for our own good and becoming dangerous. You've probably even seen the word doomsday thrown around a bit recently. So that's the backdrop for Tuesday's gathering. And the only result of that meeting between tech leaders and Trump, at least the only public result, was a one-page document, or constitution, as Trump called it, with some guidelines that some of the companies say they've agreed to follow. Things like creating internal controls to prevent their AI agents from unauthorized hacking and enlisting external auditors to see if those controls are working. None of those are government regulation, though. So this document is legally binding, right? Well, here's what Trump said when a reporter asked him how binding this document is.
1: Is this accord that everybody signed? Is it binding in any way?
2: I think it's morally binding, yeah.
0: So there it is, the term of the week, morally binding. Uh-oh. The president also floated the idea of forming an oversight committee to make sure people are playing by the rules, but the details of that are still murky. You probably also heard that Trump is replacing the term artificial intelligence with super intelligence for federal government use. Seriously. With us now to unpack what any of this means for AI safety, or as Trump would now call it, SI safety, is Gabby Miller, AI and tech congressional reporter at Politico. Gabby, always good to have you on. Welcome back to WNYC.
3: Thank you for having me.
0: So first, can you give a summary of the document that these companies signed on Tuesday? It's only about a page long. What did it say?
3: Right. You did a great job. Like you said, it's pretty short. So you summarized most of it, but, they would have to commit to safeguards that would mitigate potential risks. What's being called these robust internal controls from advanced AI models. But again, like you pointed out, there's no clear enforcement mechanism. It's not a bill that Congress can go codify, you know, even if they were able to come to some consensus on regulating the technology. And, you know, people have pointed out that a lot of the tech companies that signed on to this are largely already doing what's in the accords. You know, we've seen OpenAI, we've seen Google, we've seen Anthropic. They've wanted something like a FINRA-style, regulatory body, which kind of harkens to the financial sector. And it's basically a federal supervised, you know, self-regulatory organization. And this is a much lighter approach, lighter touch approach that we've seen from folks like NVIDIA's Jensen Huang and Meta's Mark Zuckerberg, who were both in attendance there.
0: Listeners, what kind of AI regulation would you like to see? What would you put in a constitution for AI safety? 212-433-WNYC. Call or text 212-433-9692. Or with any questions, because this is a complicated topic. Maybe you have questions, things you just want clarified, by our guest, Gabby Miller, AI and tech congressional reporter at Politico. 212-433-WNYC, call or text 212-433-9692. Gabby, I'm hoping you can talk about this idea of regulatory capture. That's a good phrase, in addition to morally binding. That's a good phrase for our listeners to be familiar with, regulatory capture. Dario Amodei has been ringing the alarm bell on AI safety for a while, and in many ways it seems really genuine. But I wonder whether in actuality his interest in setting out AI rules is so that Anthropic has no legal culpability for any mishaps in the future. That would be a form of regulatory capture. Is that too cynical?
3: It is. I mean, I don't think it's too cynical. I mean, we have these trillion-dollar IPOs that, you know, one has been delayed, but, OpenAI and Anthropic, people have pointed out that they would benefit from kind of this doomsday, you know, leading in terms of these regulations. But I do think, even if I'm doubtful that there could even be regulation at this point in terms of this kind of idea of regulatory capture, right? We've seen Trump, you know, for weeks now go on and say on his, you know, social media platform, Truth Social, saying all this doomerism is a hoax. You know, this AI isn't actually going to wipe out humanity. And this is all inflated by, you know, folks like Dario Amodei from Anthropic and Sam Altman and Elon Musk. So there's just not a lot of movement going on the Hill. And even if the Hill were able to regulate anything, which past three decades, tech in general, they've mostly failed to do so. And now they're struggling even more with this technology that the public isn't even aware of, you know, its capabilities. Between that and the president who's unwilling to sign anything, and we reported yesterday that the this Accords was really the architect that was Meta's Mark Zuckerberg, right? And he is the one who's pushing for the lightest touch approach of all. So I'm skeptical that there would even be a framework for regulation that would then, you know, capture any of these companies, if that makes sense.
0: Yeah, interesting. And this is WNYC, FM, HD, and AM New York, WNJT Trenton, WNJP Sussex, WNJY Netcong, and WNJO Toms River. We are New York and New Jersey public radio and live streaming at WNYC.org at a minute before 11 as we talk about Trump's meeting with tech executives on artificial intelligence, or what Trump wants to rebrand as super intelligence. We'll play a clip about that coming up with our guest, Gabby Miller, who reports on AI for Politico, and you, 212-433-WNYC. I'll get some calls and texts here in here in a minute. But Gabby, the photo op that I saw of Trump and these executives, it was a lot of executives. It was like, I don't know, was it 20 people? But then I heard that the so-called morally binding constitution, this one-page thing, was only signed by a handful of them. Am I missing something?
3: Right. And I also wanted to point out that many on the internet got a kick out of, you know, the accords that were signed. United States was spelled wrong. and so I'm not exactly sure why not all of them signed on. But as I mentioned, some of this was broken by Politico yesterday. This was Mark Zuckerberg's, he came into this meeting with the Accords, and it's not exactly clear whether all of the CEOs that were there, you know, on Tuesday even were given a heads up. There was kind of this sense that we were getting that people didn't realize that Zuckerberg was kind of going to be taking the reins on this meeting. And while, you know, this was fleshed out a little bit more in the meeting, like there are about four or five ideas that were kind of sharpened by the executives that were there, this was largely something that like Zuckerberg and Jensen Huang and some White House officials had gone in mostly, you know, crafting and setting and creating the, you know, rules of the road for. And so it's not, yes, people signed on, but I think some people were maybe, this is more speculative, but maybe there were some people more wary of signing on to something that it was a document that they had seen that day. I will point out that many people have, you know, pointed out on social media or the companies themselves, you know, this is something that a lot of them are already doing, right? And so a lot of them already have these mechanisms in place. A lot of them already are taking their models off when these agents have gone rogue. So it's not this kind of groundbreaking thing. It's kind of just putting pen to paper in terms of, you know, committing to the public. Another interesting point about this is there have been speculation. My colleague wrote a, you know, piece on how this is kind of pledging fealty, another example of that from tech executives, you know, signing a document that'll make Trump happy, even if, you know, this isn't worth the paper that it was signed on, as Senator Warren told me yesterday, you know, a progressive senator. And yeah, so this is just another loyalty test, really.
0: Why then did Trump even hold this meeting, right? As dismissive of the AI doomsday warnings as he's been, even calling them a hoax and saying we should basically allow for unmitigated development of AI, he said that. Why did he even get these leaders together for this event? Was it all just a conspiratorial, you know, public relations scam between Trump and the tech billionaires?
3: Yeah, there's been some contradict. This president, you know, he said a lot of things that are contradictory at times. I think this is one of those moments. He said he doesn't want regulations, but at the same time, he has said that he wants to create a new AI czar position, that now there's lots of speculation. I think at one point people were saying Treasury Secretary, you know, Scott Bessent was going to be it because he's carried a lot of the AI portfolio here in Washington. Trump, you know, splashed cold water on that. And so I think that there is a lot of pressure both from, you know, the public. We haven't seen anything like this before. These rogue AI agents, just to recap, you know, this has been OpenAI, this has been Anthropic, Meta, a couple other labs, but OpenAI by far has been the worst offender of, you know, breaking out of their, you know, during these, what's called a sandbox. So their internal testing environments, they've broken out of these before. They were hacking into, you know, unbeknownst to the companies themselves, they were hacking into other private companies. This went undetected for months. And then in the last week or two, we have now discovered that, you know, first it was Australia, their prime minister came out and said these rogue AI agents, I believe from OpenAI, had hacked into their government databases. And we found out in the last few days that they've hacked into US databases, which is concerning. This is the Commerce Department, the Education Department. And so I think this is kind of been thrust into the public in a way that we haven't seen with other technology, tech policy fights before. And so there's growing pressure on Capitol Hill. You know, Democrats rallied together, more than a dozen, maybe close to two dozen, pressuring Trump to, you know, make a deal with Xi Jinping when he came to the U.S. for this summit where AI was a big topic. And so you're seeing the Hill saying, hey, Speaker Mike Johnson, we have a few proposals that, you know, have gained momentum. At least one of them is more seriously gained momentum. You know, we have something ready for you. Please let us vote on it. We think we can get something passed. Whether that would actually happen is another story, but you're seeing push from lawmakers on the Hill as well. We have to do something before something goes really, really wrong, such as rogue AI agents hacking into, you know, the World Bank or the financial sector or critical infrastructure or data centers that, you know, power the cell phones that we use. So that it's really just come sharper into focus among the public.
0: On the so-called morally binding so-called constitution that these AI tech executives signed with Trump this week, listener writes, as we get to some of your texts that have been coming in now, listener writes, morally binding from the most amoral president we've ever had. That's a laugh. Ditto calling it a constitution, given Trump's constant violations and ignoring of the constitution. So that's one listener's take. Another one has this question. Am I remembering correctly that the Trumps have a financial stake in AI? Can you speak to the conflict of interest there? Do you know of one, Gabby?
3: I mean, not directly in terms of a conflict of interest. Of I'm not exactly sure, you know, what stakes he holds in these companies, but I do know that there have been, we saw these tech companies at, or tech executives at Trump's inauguration. You know, there's been donations from some of these executives to Trump's campaign, right? And so he has, he's not going to be running for re-election as far as we know, per the Constitution, but he's not running for re-election, but he still does, you know, benefit from having these people close to him. You know, we've seen Elon Musk, he bought X, and now he is promoting a lot of, in the algorithm, they found that he's promoting a lot of, you know, pro-Trump voices. Again, you know, Trump isn't on X, but many of his supporters are, and the algorithm has been tweaked in a way that maybe not directly, but has resulted in a lot of pro-Trump support circulating and being pushed onto our feeds. Even if, I mean, I'm sure many of your listeners have seen this themselves, even if their feeds wouldn't normally have many pro-Trump things on it. So it does benefit him in indirect ways as well to keep these people close to him.
0: Listener writes, speaking of good new words and phrases, Alex Wagner, former MSNBC host who, you know, still out there in various media. Speaking of good new words and phrases, Alex Wagner has coined these people as tech broligarchs. Were any of these many tech executives with Trump women? Any?
3: There were two women present, I counted. I noticed the same thing. One was Chief of Staff Susie Wiles, and the other was Lisa Su. CEO of AMD, which is keeps a lower profile, but is kind of the counterpart for like NVIDIA. They're one of the biggest chip makers. Otherwise, yes, it was all men.
0: Leslie in Somerset, New Jersey. You're on WNYC. Hi, Leslie.
4: Hello. How are you?
0: Good.
4: I've talked to you before.
0: Good.
4: Okay.
0: Welcome back.
4: Very simply, I want to say all art, human art, off limits to AI. That's basically what I want to say.
0: Now, creative arts like writing, composing music, that kind of thing?
4: All the arts, all human artistic creation that comes out of human living.
0: Leslie, thank you very much. Did they talk about that at the meeting at all? I'm guessing not, but you know this is a big topic in the creative industries, both from a job standpoint and from an machines writing novels and that kind of thing standpoint.
3: There's not much details. We've prodded a lot of our sources. This has been a meeting that was held very tight to the vest. And so we're still trying to figure out what was actually discussed in the room. Like you said, I imagine that was not a big topic of conversation. The labor part is very interesting, though, because, you know, Americans are very concerned about the, you know, economic disruptions that AI could bring. Most of that hasn't really been on the creative arts sector, though. That's been more manufacturing. But I think that's important to highlight, because as affordability is at the top of the ticket in the midterm elections, even with those concerns about economic disruption and that being caused by AI to some degree, the president has denied that is a large concern, kind of batted away at those accusations. So he's been unwilling to even acknowledge that as a general issue, let alone an AI issue. And I'm doubtful that it you know, trickled down to a creative issue.
0: Here's another caller from Somerset. Rita, you're on WNYC. Hi, Rita.
5: Hi, good morning, Brian. I just wanted to mention, you know, why can't we put this in a ballot initiative? We know all these politicians, be it Democrat or Republican, are beholden to big money and donor money anyway. And we could, people could say we demand that guardrails should be done. The second in legislation would be set up punitive damages for anybody who, you know, causes harm. So these are two things which sort of could some way make these people hesitate or, you know, to do anything which would cause any problems.
0: Rita, thank you very much. Yeah, ballot initiatives aren't usually at the federal level, so they'd have to be state by state, municipality by municipality. But have you reported on anything like those taking place?
3: Not ballot initiatives, but I'm glad I'm speaking to New Yorkers, because the New York RAISE Act, which would require leading AI companies to report these safety incidents within 72 hours, as well as this landmark frontier AI law in California. These are two of the strictest AI laws on the books. So basically what happens is, in the absence of a federal framework, these two state laws are, you know, the toughest, and therefore the companies have to comply with them. And so that basically means de facto that is the federal regulatory scheme, because Congress has failed to act. So, you know, they don't like having to comply with a patchwork of 50 state laws. So the easiest thing these companies can do is just, you know, comply with the strictest one. So New York has actually been one of the leaders in that space, which is, you know, the great thing about states being able to legislate.
0: Before you go, just want to note that Trump is also rebranding artificial intelligence super intelligence. Here he is on that this week.
6: Whoever wins super intelligence, we've changed the name officially, by the way, I signed the document. We don't call it artificial intelligence because it's not artificial. It's a terrible word.
0: It's a terrible word. He says it makes it sound like it's fake. I think elsewhere in that, you know, statement, longer version of that statement, he would have said it makes it sound like it's fake when you say artificial intelligence. It's really super intelligence. But does this mean like Lake Ontario is now Lake America on federal documents and maps? The term AI or artificial intelligence is now replaced by superintelligence, SI, and anything that we might come in contact with from the federal government?
3: Yeah, you stole the words right out of my mouth. It's seems exactly like that kind of situation. And it's actually quite confusing now because there's the government version now, which they've already started implementing. I think the OSTP director at the White House, he's started referring to this as SI and something he posted on X this week. It's confusing, though, because there's actually a thing called superintelligence. There's been an effort on the Hill from progressives. One of them is Senator Bernie Sanders to ban superintelligence going forward. We haven't reached it yet, but it's basically when human capability or these artificial intelligence capabilities, surpass that of humans. So this is a scary thing that we haven't gotten to yet, but it's confusing when there's a scientific term for superintelligence and then Trump's term for superintelligence for a technology that is not that.
0: Gabby Miller, AI and tech congressional reporter at Politico. Thank you so much for all the information on this. We really appreciate it.
3: Thank you.
0: By the way, listener writes, here's one more text that I'm going to turn into a promo. It says you should have Alex Boris come on the show to speak about this. Alex Boris from the New York State Legislature, who was running for a higher office on this issue recently. Well, he's going to be a guest this afternoon. So, listener, you're going to get your wish, and it should be really interesting. With Bridget on today's edition of her new Thursday 1 p.m. politics show called Who's Running This Place? She's going to have Alex Boris to continue on these kinds of issues 1 o'clock this afternoon on the station. Brian Lehrer on WNYC. Much more to come this morning. Right now we have the latest news with David First today. Hi, David. What's happening?
7: Thanks, Brian. According to the Associated Press, the Supreme Court has agreed to review a Trump administration policy denying bond hearings for detained immigrants. The High Court will consider whether immigrants have a right to a hearing to determine if they should remain detained while challenging their possible deportation. Appeals court judges from 9 of 11 federal circuits have separately concluded that detaining immigrants without a bond hearing violates federal law. A Queens family is planning to sue the city and the Department of Correction for negligence over the death of their relative in custody earlier this year. WNYC's Brittany Kriegstein has more.
8: On the last day of John Price's life, he waited 3.5 hours to see a doctor at a clinic on Rikers Island. That's according to a new oversight report that came out last week. Price's mother and brother feel he was subject to inhumane treatment at the jail. They say staff knew that he had serious health issues, but did not address his final pleas for medical care until it was too late. Price died at Elmhurst Hospital on March 29th. He was 49 years old, and today would have been his 50th birthday. The DOC and City Law Department declined to comment on the family's pending lawsuit.
7: The Mamdani administration is urging New Yorkers who recently lost their food assistance benefits under new federal work rules to reapply. WNYC's Karen Yee reports.
9: More than 26,000 New Yorkers were kicked off their monthly SNAP aid because of the Trump administration's new work requirements. But because of the wonky way the SNAP program is set up, it resets every 3 years. That means those who lost their benefits can re-enroll in October. They'll be able to get SNAP for at least 3 more months and get more time to prove they're working, volunteering, or in school to keep their benefits longer.
10: It's incredibly complicated. If this is an effort to wring people out of our system, it is not about work.
9: That's the city's Department of Social Services Commissioner Eric.

0: yesterday evening's commute when they slowed down because of signal malfunctions. 7 trains in the downtown F also running late. Downtown D trains running local in Manhattan to provide extra service. It's unclear when regular service will resume on all of the affected lines. And if you didn't stay up late to watch the game, it wasn't close. The Yankees are moving on to the next round of the Major League Baseball playoffs. They beat the Boston Red Sox 9-2 at Yankee Stadium last night. And yes, now they move on to play the Tampa Bay Rays. That best-of-five series gets underway on Saturday in Florida. 69 degrees right now, mostly cloudy today, a high of 76. This afternoon will be up to 82 tomorrow. This is WNYC.
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0: It's the Brian Lehrer Show on WNYC. Good morning again, everyone. So let's look at the bigger picture of what it means to protect women's sports at a time when protecting women's sports has become a conservative talking point. Many Republican politicians have made that a signature issue, as you know, and it's the stated goal behind the Trump administration's executive orders barring transgender women and girls from school athletics. But a new piece in Slate reports that the same administration has cut the staff at the Department of Education that would investigate other violations of Title IX. That's the law that bars sex discrimination at schools that receive federal funding, including in sports. That, of course, is what many anti-trans athletes in women's sports politicians hang their arguments on, that it's sex discrimination against women in college under Title IX. But what about all the other ways Title IX is supposed to be an anti-discrimination law when Trump and company are dismantling anti-discrimination policies one after another as being anti-DEI? The Slate piece is called The Dismantling of Title IX, and it tells that story through two college beach volleyball players in Texas for the most part, but also with some bigger thoughts. Joining us now to discuss her reporting is Maggie Mertens, the journalist who wrote that piece. She's also the author of Better, Faster, Farther, How Running Changed Everything We Know About Women, and host of The Forecast, Seattle's weekly women's sports show on KVRU out there. Maggie, welcome to WNYC. Hello.
1: Hello. Thanks for having me.
0: So you tell the story through two beach volleyball players at Stephen F. Austin State University in East Texas. They are Ryan Allison and Bryn Dowd. Briefly, and we'll get to the bigger issues that they represent, who are they and what happened to them and their team?
1: Yeah, so Ryan Allison and Bryn Dowd are currently seniors in college at Stephen F. Austin University, and they are both former members of the beach volleyball team there. And what happened in 2025, at the end of their beach volleyball season, the university announced quite suddenly that they were cutting the entire beach volleyball team, along with the women's bowling team and the women's and men's golf teams. And what happened was they filed a Title IX suit, several of them. There were about nine of them who got together who did not transfer schools. Most of them, you know, left to transfer schools so they can continue playing because their school seemingly didn't want them there anymore. And they ended up having a season last year, and it was very interesting season. I started looking into this basically when that happened. They hired a new coach. They were told by the court.

0: they needed to reinstate these teams while the case went through. And what happened was by the end of this season, Ryan, who was the only person on the case on the beach volleyball team who had not graduated by the end of this season, was told by the coach, this new coach, that she would not be coming back the next year. So she was essentially cut from the team, and she and her roommate, who was also cut from the team, have filed now a retaliation case, saying that they were cut because of their activities organizing this Title IX case.
1: Right. So there are various controversies there and legal questions there, but I think as it relates to Title IX most directly, some of the athletes at the school filed a Title IX suit and a preliminary injunction reinstated the team. And here's the relevant stat that raises the question of were they violating the law. A report the university commissioned found women were 63% of undergrads, but only held 40% of sports team roster spots. So that violates Title IX in and of itself?
0: Absolutely. You know, and this is not uncommon. You know, very much most universities are somewhere out of compliance with Title IX on that front. Now, the way that, you know, if something gets brought up like this, such as a suit, the way that they can prove that, you know, okay, we don't need to be punished for this. They can say we're working towards compliance, right? But working towards compliance does not mean cutting women's sports teams. So that's where they're kind of in hot water here.
1: Oh, right. No kidding. a lot of listeners may hear that stat and that it generally applies, or stats in those directions apply to so many schools, and think, well, guys are just more interested in playing sports. What would you or a Title IX advocate say to that?
0: Well, that's what the Heritage Foundation wants you to think for sure. In their most recent report about Title IX being a waste, is this argument that, you know, maybe this is just stasis, right? Like maybe we've given women all of these opportunities to do sports, and this is just kind of, this is the percentage of women who want to play at the college level. And to that I say, and many other, you know, Title IX advocates would say, well, where is the equity in terms of offerings, right? If you're only offering X number of teams, and they're 40% of the slots that you have for your men's teams, then how are women going to be making up more of that at any point, right? The opportunity really needs to be there. And overall, you know, you often get this really lopsided enrollment numbers because of things like college football, right? College football is very big in Division I schools. They need very large teams to play college football. Mm-hmm. And so it's hard to kind of make that up unless you're offering a lot more women's sports teams, which, you know, there's always this argument, well, maybe it won't be worth it, the money won't be there, etc. So it's sort of a chicken and egg question.
1: Listeners, you're welcome in once again on this segment. Women who play or played college sports, has your team ever been cut or threatened with cuts? What did you do about it? Coaches and parents, what happens to women's programs at your school when budgets get tight? Did anyone file a Title IX complaint and what came of it? Or how do you see things changing if there's anybody listening who's involved with any of this right now under the Trump administration's very selective enforcement of Title IX? Having only to do with trans women in sports. 212-433-WNYC. Call or text with your question, comment, or story. 212-433-9692. I'm just going to read what I consider really the heart of your article so our listeners hear exactly how you wrote it, and then I'll ask you to expand or expound, your choice, on that. It says, while the Trump administration has talked a big game about protecting women's sports by writing executive orders that bar transgender women and girls from participating in school athletics, they also severely stunted at least one avenue for Title IX enforcement when they gutted the Department of Education's Office for Civil Rights, which is the entity responsible for investigating violations. And here's the payoff. The administration directed said department to prioritize Title IX investigations regarding transgender athletes, of which there are few, over those looking into unequal treatment of women athletes compared with men, of which there are many. So why don't you pick it up from there and maybe talk about what's being cut in terms of, you know, the usual form of Title IX enforcement.
0: Yeah, so that's a really interesting part of all of this is Title IX is a super complicated law, right? Because it's written so broadly, it has many, many different arms, many different ways to, you know, be in compliance, many different enforcement mechanisms. And one of the big ones is, yes, the Department of Education's Office of Civil Rights. Those are the folks who typically, you know, if there was a complaint from a student, if there was a complaint from a school that, you know, our team is not being treated equally, our team doesn't have, you know, the trainers that they need, our team is being given, you know, poor practice facilities. Those are the people that would typically from the federal level look into those, do a broad investigation and then tell the school, okay, well, you need to get into compliance. This is how you're going to do it. Here's a plan, XYZ. And here's how to follow it. Otherwise, you'll lose your federal funding. And no one wants to lose federal funding, of course. So this is a way that, like, we can keep Title IX going, but it requires people. It requires, you know, the staff. And, you know, this was one of the huge cuts that happened during the big DOGE layoffs was, you know, they decimated these offices. I believe they were reduced by at least 50% throughout the country. And as I've been looking into this over the last couple of years, you know, yes, even those investigations that were already ongoing, you know, people were stopped hearing from, from the investigators. Now, this is, you know, at Stephen F. Austin, they're going a different route. They're using the judicial system. But there again, we kind of run into this. Okay, there is a different administration in town. This is Texas as well. This is a very conservative court system. This is a Trump-appointed judge. And so we do have folks who are saying, well, perhaps Title IX is not worth enforcing in this way, right? And so you're in a really sticky situation all over the place when it comes to, you know, the different ways that this administration and this political climate, frankly, has, you know, started to use the term protecting women's sports when, you know, if you talk to any college athlete, they will tell you there are issues at every school in terms of, you know, Title IX being not in compliance, things that they could use, you know, marketing budgets they could have, better game times, better training, better facilities, all of those things are true. And yet the avenues for, you know, trying to get those schools into compliance are really, really shrinking under this administration.
1: You mentioned the Heritage Foundation briefly before, and in your article, the line after the ones I just read says, if the recent report by the Heritage Foundation, which calls Title IX a failed experiment, is an indication of where the Trump administration and the GOP are headed next, Title IX could very well be on the chopping block altogether. So why did the Heritage Foundation, which of course gave us Project 2025, call Title IX a failed experiment? Is this just in the larger portfolio of things that they consider DEI, that they think are special rights for, you know, allegedly persecuted marginalized groups? Or what is that from their perspective?
0: I think it falls in line with that for sure. It is an extremely disturbing report for anyone who cares about gender equity or inclusion, especially in terms of women's sports and athletes. It's essentially the argument there is that, you know, giving women and girls these opportunities to play sports has been unnatural and has led to unnatural women basically out in the world. And this is why we have so many issues with gender roles right now, you know, women not staying home, not having children. It's basically as bad as you think. Like, it's very, very similar to the arguments that were being made against women being allowed to do sports, you know, at the beginning of the 20th century. It's very regressive, but also very in line with, you know, some of those things that have come out of 2025 and these executive orders from the Trump administration, you know, saying there are only two sexes and this is immutable and this is, you know, what a woman is and this is what a man is. And, you know, it's very disturbing. And I know that, you know, for some people, women's sports might not be top of mind, but I do think it's a very important political issue when we're talking about, you know, culture and progress in terms of gender equity.
1: On the culture that surrounds that way of thinking, listener writes, did you catch how many times yesterday Senator Mike Schmidt mocked Special Prosecutor Jack Smith for attending a WNBA game? And the listener adds, protect women's sports indeed. Now, I did not see that part of the hearing. I was, you know, focused on the parts where they were grilling Smith about prosecuting Trump regarding January 6th. But yes. Is that a real thing? Were you aware of it?
0: Yes. Well, yes, exactly. And, you know, this is not... this is not abnormal, right, for this administration, for the people on the right who are talking about this, you know, protect women's sports from one side of their mouth. On the other side, they are often, you know, mocking it, right, or saying racist things or, you know, homophobic things out of the other side of their mouths, right? And so it's a very interesting time that we're in where women's sports, you know, on the professional level have made huge strides, you know, in recent years. I started covering this 12 years ago, and it was a completely different world. And so there's been a ton of cultural progress in one way. But of course, you know, backlash is intense whenever there is progress like that. And I will say, you know, it was not that long ago that, you know, it was very mainstream to be making jokes about WNBA players, about, you know, people who watched women's sports being pathetic, or, you know, it was very lame, or why would we ever watch these kinds of things when, you know, we have men's sports that we can watch that are much higher quality and better. I do think a lot of that has gotten better, but, you know, that's clearly not out of the system. And when you have, you know, huge foundations like the Heritage Foundation going on about how, oh, actually, women's sports is going to turn these women into, you know, big, scary people. And that's what we got to get the genie back in the bottle. You know, we are talking about something that's actually very important.
1: Here's an interesting thing that a listener raises in a text on which sports women tend to play in college. You talked before about, well, your article is, you know, built around these volleyball players from a school in Texas. I don't even know if there are men's college volleyball teams at all. But you talked about one of the reasons that it's hard to get parity in terms of the total number of women playing sports at a particular university versus men is the prevalence of football teams, which generally is only men's football teams, and that they take a lot of players on the roster. So a listener writes, one reason why women's rugby was making some headway with colleges and the NCAA in recent years was that their large rosters helped colleges match large football rosters for purposes of Title IX requirements. So tell me if you think that's an accurate statement, and why do you think the sports do kind of separate the way they do? There's a lot of women in lacrosse. There's a lot of women in volleyball. This is about rugby. I don't know of any women's college football teams. Why does it separate like that?
0: Well, that's a great question, Brian. I mean, this is very much at the heart of a lot of the reporting that I do, which is that sports are our culture, right? Sports are a reflection of our culture. And, you know, at the beginning, we had a lot of sports being a reason for men to show their masculinity and to show how strong they were. And this was a big reason for women, you know, kind of being kept out altogether. Of course, since the beginning, women have said, oh, actually, this sounds fun. I would like to do that. Now, what they have been, you know, allowed or given the option of doing has been limited, right? And so you have things like there are men's college volleyball teams. In fact, there are men's beach volleyball teams, in fact. But you're right that it's generally seen as more of a women's sport. And the women's side of things gets more attention and gets more funding. So that's an interesting other side of the coin too, right? In that, you know, just because a man is doing it does not mean that it's going to automatically, you know, make a school more money. But that might still, you know, show up in some of this inequity that we see in college sports. But it's very true. You know, there's been huge growth in certain women's sports. Volleyball is one of them. Volleyball is the most popular sport for women overall right now for girls in the United States. And volleyball is huge, and beach volleyball in particular, which is its own sport. It is separate. It takes just two people on the court as opposed to, you know, the six of indoor volleyball. And they play kind of like in a round robin style. There's five different teams that play at once. That's actually, you know, from some of the folks that I talked to, a really great way to kind of get more in Title IX compliance, because it's a pretty easy sport to field, right? You don't need a lot of equipment or that kind of thing. It's not too expensive, and you can have most of these players don't get full scholarships, as opposed to places like, you know, sports like women's basketball, men's football, men's basketball, who are largely, you know, on these full scholarships. So volleyball is a huge one. Women's wrestling has actually become an NCAA sport and has gotten really big. And that, again, this is a really good one for schools to get on when you're trying to, you know, fill those spots and really get into compliance. Of course, this is also a financial question for universities, right? And so the financial landscape has also changed in recent years for college sports. And because of that, you're kind of getting these excuses for cutting teams that are, you know, maybe seen as less important or impressive or marketable. But are these kinds of, like, you know, Olympic sports is what they call the ones like beach volleyball, like equestrian, like swimming, who, you know, we see every 4 years, but you're not necessarily going to sell a big TV package deal to watch them all year round or all through every year, not Olympic years.
1: By the way, a correction and clarification on what Senator Schmidt actually accused Jack Smith of in that congressional hearing yesterday, and what the truth was about that whole thing. As The Guardian reports, Schmidt, who called Smith a dirtbag, claimed the prosecutor went to Atlanta to attend a Hawks game on February 3rd, 2024, and insinuated Smith may have met with Fonnie Willis, the former Fulton County District Attorney who brought state charges against Trump. But Smith denied ever attending an Atlanta Hawks game. He later clarified that he attended a University of Iowa Hawkeyes game in Maryland to watch Caitlin Clark play. So it wasn't a WNBA game, as the listener wrote. It was a college basketball game, making it even more relevant to your article.
0: Maybe, yes.
1: But the senator didn't know his Hawks from his Hawkeyes.
0: Yes. Well, and I think, you know, some of the things that I've seen around that situation, which, yes, is almost comical and also scary, is, you know, that's just how far out of mind something like college basketball is, women's college basketball is, to this Republican senator, right? And so he looked up, you know, what basketball game was happening at this time and didn't see any, of course, saw men's teams came up and assumed it must be the Hawks, right? And so instead of looking at the broader picture, which of course, yes, includes college basketball and perhaps, you know, the most notable college basketball player in recent years, did not even cross the consciousness of the senator, which, you know, yes, speaks volumes, I think, to the amount of attention that is being paid, right, to college women's sports.
1: The irony or an irony in the conclusions that you make in the article seem to be, well, I'm going to read another line from your article, with respect to Trump and other Republicans being so focused on Title IX as the means by which they're going to get trans athletes out of women's collegiate sports. It says, it's almost as though by pushing so hard on the conservative pet project of barring transgender athletes from women's sports, conservative politicians have reaffirmed that the three-pronged test, meaning Title IX, is settled law. Meaning what? That they were trying to challenge it at the Supreme Court, like even the existence of Title IX, but now they're not?
0: Well, yes. So this is where we get into the legal weeds a bit. But one of the very first thing that Stephen F. Austin University did when it replied to this Title IX lawsuit against them was to say, essentially, this is not settled law anymore because of a particular Supreme Court case called Loper Bright, which is another whole thing. But that many legal people were saying this might mean that the three-prong test, which is not actually part of the written law of Title IX, but is the way that it's been administrated, perhaps that means that this three-prong test is thrown out, kind of like it won't be applied anymore. And so this was the first tactic that this university used, was to say, oh, actually, we don't even think that these, you know, these guidelines for Title IX are settled law anymore. So they were really banking on the fact that, oh, well, we can just cut these women's sports teams. We know we're already out of compliance, but we don't think that this is a problem because this other Supreme Court case has said no. Well, the interesting and weird kind of legal thing that happened more recently, which was the Little versus Hecox case, which is, you know, based in Idaho, about Idaho was the first state to pass a law banning transgender girls and women from playing sports for their schools. And they were sued in a Title IX case. And the Supreme Court, you know, sided with the government. They said they could have this law that bans trans girls, but they also did say in that finding that the three-prong test was part of Title IX. So they're kind of in this weird place where judicial precedent is very much shifting. You know, there was this time where everyone thought, okay, well, the three-prong test must be out. And now the Supreme Court has more recently said, well, no, it is part of this, but we're using that to also say trans girls are not covered under Title IX. So it's a very interesting place to be and to be looking at in terms of, you know, from a legal standpoint. Title IX has been very, very confusing and sticky in this regard of, you know, how far do we go in quote unquote protecting women's sports? You know, and are we protecting, you know, transgender athletes as well? So it's a very difficult situation legally.
1: You know, as we wrap up, Maggie, this is the second show in a row where we've talked about Title IX. Yesterday's was on the gang rape allegations at Cornell,
0: yes.
1: Which also comes under the jurisdiction of Title IX. It's so broad, right, that it could
0: yes.
1: involve rape, and it can involve beach volleyball, you know, kind of under the same thing. And we're going to follow up on yesterday's segment with a call in for listeners in just a second, as soon as I say goodbye to you. Is there anything, I mean, you're a sports journalist, so I don't want to put you, you know, out of your beat, but is there anything that you've been thinking with respect to Cornell in the news about all of this coming under Title IX, or if there's any relationship in any kind of way?
0: Yeah, I mean, of course I have. I, you know, gender equity is really the lens that I do a lot of my reporting through. And of course, these cases are part of that. And it's hard, right? All of it is hard. What I've been thinking about, especially with this whole, you know, the refrain and how this idea of protecting women and protecting women's sports, and how those words have been kind of twisted to mean something, right? To mean one thing. And I was thinking about that in relation to the Cornell case. And, you know, did it feel as though what happened there was protecting women? Or did it feel like what we're really doing is protecting men? And so I think that that's where my brain has been going lately is, you know, what is the point of Title IX? you know, it kind of implies this women are the ones who need protecting. But in the end, you know, what it has really done is enshrined a system that is, you know, still very much protecting men, protecting, you know, college football programs while they make billions of dollars. And, you know, these and men who, you know, we don't want to ruin their futures by expelling them all, you know, and it gets very muddy and very messy, and I do think Title IX is complicated and deserves, you know, maybe more attention as opposed to sort of stripping it down and stripping it away as this administration kind of continues to do.
1: Maggie Mertens, journalist, author of Better, Faster, Farther, How Running Changed Everything We Know About Women, and host of The Forecast, Seattle's weekly women's sports show on KVRU. Her piece in Slate is called The Dismantling of Title IX. Thank you so much for sharing it with us.
0: Thanks for having me.
1: And for our last segment today, we do want to follow up on one of the things that came up in yesterday's discussion of Title IX and the Cornell case in general. This is going to be a call-in now for parents or caregivers of high school and college-age kids and young adults on how you are talking to them about the Cornell sexual assault case that's been headline news, obviously, for the past week or so. In particular, how you, if you have a son or if you have a daughter who's a high school senior or has ever been a high school senior, how have you talked to them about campus sexual assault before they went to school? That's really the core question. How have you ever talked to your high school senior, boys or girls, about sexual assault, frat culture, any of that, to prepare them before they went off to school? You know, there are the conversation topics that parents have with their kids about various things at various times, right? How about this one? Tell us your stories and how you've handled it. 212-433-WNYC, 212-433-9692. And this follows up on this one moment from yesterday's segment that we'll replay. It was a parent who called into the show. Her son is a current student at Cornell. And I thought we had that clip. The quote was, "It's extremely stressful as a mom," she said, "to have to hear this absolutely awful story. Of course, before my son went to college, we had many, many conversations with him about girls and women and drinking and what's appropriate and what's not." So with the inspiration of that Cornell mom who had the courage to call in, did you have those conversations with your kids? Are you maybe having them again in light of Cornell? Which, if you have a current college student, boy, girl, or otherwise, they're probably hearing about it, right? 212-433-WNYC. For parents of boys and young men, how do you talk to them about consent, fraternity culture, etc.? And how do you talk to your young women? 212-433-WNYC, 433-9692. We'll take your calls and texts right after this.
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0: Brian Lehrer on WNYC. Text to the question we asked. I tell my daughter maybe never step inside a fraternity. It seems like nothing ever good comes of it. If she must drink, watch your drink, and don't let anyone else pour you a drink. All this said, I worry that I'm sending a message that men are inherently evil, and I worry that I'm enforcing that with all this fear. To that end, I usually end up saying most men are good, but you have to watch out for the others. Gary and Summit, you're on WNYC. Hi, Gary.
1: Hey, Brian. My advice for young men, right? I've been part of the play party and kink scene in New York City, and I've learned more about consent there than pretty much anywhere else. And I would say the three parts would be: one, ask before you enter; two, keep checking in for continuous enthusiastic consent; and three is consent can be removed at any time. That's where I would start.
0: Very clear and very specific. Thank you. Dave in Westchester, you're on WNYC. Hi, Dave.
2: Yeah, hi. Hi, Brandon. Thanks a lot. I've enjoyed your show for years. I raised two girls and a boy, all of whom went through college. And I've always told them, you can do whatever you want. No one's, we're not watching you. We're not able to take care of you. However, whatever you do, make sure you're in charge, and keep the strength. Don't be afraid to say no. And just like that other caller said, consent is a momentary thing. When things get to the point that it doesn't match what was on their mind, not just walk away, beat them up and get away. And they've done quite well through their lives with that sort of mandate. They have children of their own, and you know, have a liberal standpoint, but with a caution and be very careful. Your reputation trails you right up through adulthood.
0: Dave, thank you. Adding some self-interest to that for the males in the equation. Listener texts. I'm also curious what conversations parents have with themselves should their sons be accused of or convicted of rape. Do these parents have a plan for how they will respond if that very real possibility happens? Do they have conversations with themselves about how they will protect their daughters if they have been raped? So maybe that's a part two call in, very specific to those issues for another day. Nicole in West Orange, you're on WNYC. Hi, Nicole. Thank you for calling in.
3: Yes, thank you so much for this very important conversation. I have a son who's a freshman in college, and so, of course, these conversations were happening even before I went to college. Just really important topics. And the things I told him was that he needs to make sure that he's always making sure that women are safe around him, no matter what. If he's the one that they can walk them home, whatever it is, he needs to be a safe person. He is in a frat. And I will say that I'm not naive and I know things can happen, but one thing I was impressed by were reviews about the frat online by women saying that this is a frat that they felt safe in, that they felt safe to be at. Of course, after what's happened recently, I've had more conversations with both of my boys about the fact, of course, of consent, but also of being a witness and not protecting your brothers, no matter what, obviously, and making sure that you, even though you might be drunk or high or whatever you are, that you have to wake up and stop whatever's happening.
0: Nicole, thank you for that. Very clear. Florence in Stone Ridge, you're on WNYC. Hi, Florence.
4: Hi, yes. I was just saying that I think that there has to be a lot more accountability for male students. And one of the things I had suggested was...
0: Did you tell our screener that your daughter is a new college freshman right now?
4: Yes. My daughter is a college freshman, and I'm petrified, and I'm very worried about the climate on college campuses as a whole. And I think that a lot is put on the young women and less onus is put on the men in the situation. And I think that's particularly because of the culture that we live in. Unfortunately, in the case of Cornell, there seemed to me to be a lot of the group mentality that really affected what happened. And not one of the men in the group stood up or said anything. And that's really troublesome. And I tell my daughter, just, you know, be safe. Look who's around you. Always go somewhere with someone. And unfortunately, you know, the words of advice that we have to our daughters, and I'm sure that there are parents of men out there who do tell their children, you know, to respect women and to think about what you're doing and to take control, and that you have mm-hmm. you have the right to say no in a situation. Walk away. Speak up.
0: Florence, thank you so much for speaking up yourself. We're going to end on a couple of big, maybe bigger picture thoughts from listeners. I think this is about more than isolated conversations. One listener writes, what is the model that parents set for how they treat other people, men, women, and children, the natural world? What is acceptable behavior? And Caitlin in Rye, I think building on that point or having another aspect of it, is going to get our last 30 seconds or so. Caitlin, thank you for calling in. You're on WNYC.
5: Hi, thank you so much for having me, Brian. I just wanted to say that I think consent education actually begins at birth, and we need to radically rethink how we conceptualize touch, contact, permission, and agency in babies, children. And as your previous caller or speaker wrote about the natural world. And that starts for me when I had my baby. People would say, oh, can I hold your baby? And I'm like, well, ask her. And they would look at me like, you weirdo. Mm-hmm. And I would say, well, if she leans away from you, that's her answer. You know,
0: and so no starts, no means that. No starts at birth. And I have to have that as the last thought. Caitlin, thank you very much. We appreciate it. And that is the Brian Lehrer Show for today. Produced by Mary Croak, Lisa Allison, Amina Cerna, Carl Boisrond, Esperanza Rosenbaum, and Sasha Linden Cohen. Our interns this term are Jake Martin and Jana Post. We usually have Milton Ruiz, Vince Fairchild at the audio controls. Megan Ryan is the head of live radio. Stay tuned for all of it.
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9: Back in the day, celebrities were people you heard of from mainstream media. You read about them in magazines. You watched Entertainment Tonight. And then the internet came along. Bobby Finger and Lindsay Weber are the co-hosts of Who Weekly, the podcast. In their new book, I Want to Be Famous, they look at how social media has made fame accessible to more people and how once they've achieved it, they go to increasing lengths to keep it. Coming up next on All of It, Bobby and Lindsay join us to discuss. Musician Tom Morello has released more than 20 albums as the front man of the rock band Rage Against the Machine and in supergroups like Audioslave. But his latest album is his first solo rock album. He joins us for a listening party for Everyone Gets Everything They Want. We'll get to all of it. I'm Allison Stewart, and I'll meet you on the other side of the news.
10: Live from NPR News, I'm Lakshmi Singh. Tennessee Governor Bill Lee is putting a hold on capital punishment in the state until investigators determine what led to the botched execution of death row inmate Krista Gilpike yesterday.
11: So far as we know, the Department of Correction followed exactly the protocol that was outlined and vetted and approved by the Attorney General's office. At this point, that is all we know.
10: Pike, who was 18 when she was sentenced to death for a 1995 murder, was heard snoring loudly after receiving two lethal injections. She was taken by ambulance to the hospital. Lawyers filed an emergency motion to the Supreme Court to stay the execution, saying Pike was in unnecessary agony and that her right to be executed free of cruel and unusual punishment was being violated. It was the second time this year that Tennessee has been unable to carry out an execution. President Trump is expected to tout recent initiatives as he campaigns today for Republican congressional candidates. NPR's Frank Ordonez says one stop is Oklahoma.
12: It's certainly a place where he can get an enthusiastic response to this week's announcements. For example, a $15 billion steel plant being built in Iowa, as well as a $54 billion investment by South Korea into a project to export natural gas from Alaska. And both of those are battleground states.
10: Trump's also going to Texas. Vice President J.D. Vance will be in Florida. Egg prices have fallen dramatically since early last year. NPR's Joe Hernandez reports agriculture experts say much of that decline in prices has to do with avian flu.
13: An outbreak of avian flu that started in late 2024 was so severe that it resulted in the deaths of more than 50 million egg-laying hens in just 6 months. The hit to the U.S. poultry supply caused egg prices to rise. But since then, farms have been able to rebuild their flocks, and they've enhanced their biosecurity protections with help from the Trump administration. Poultry industry analysts say those efforts, plus a more recent milder avian flu season, have caused prices to drop again. In August, egg prices were down 23% year over year, yet eggs were an exception. Overall, grocery prices had increased by 2.2%. Joe Hernandez, NPR News.
10: The administration made some last-minute changes to the forms used by U.S. citizens who cast ballots from outside the U.S. Here's NPR's Anzi Lowong.
14: Many overseas and military voters use two absentee voting forms that are overseen by the Pentagon. In August, the Trump administration made an emergency request to remove a long-standing category for U.S. citizens who are born abroad and have never lived in the United States, and sometimes because their U.S. citizen parents or legal guardians served overseas in the U.S. military. Many states allow these citizens to vote if a parent last lived or was registered to vote there before leaving the country. The Pentagon says it now believes those overseas citizens are not eligible to use its forms, but that state election officials can continue processing older versions of the forms.
10: Hansi Lo Wong reporting. It's NPR News.
15: And this is WNYC in New York. I'm David First, 71 degrees, 4 minutes after 12 o'clock. Former New York City First Deputy Mayor Randy Mastro says he suspects the Mamdani administration meddled in a rent guidelines board decision earlier this year to freeze the rent on stabilized apartments. Now, a former chair of the board says Mastro did that very thing ahead of a previous vote last year. WNYC's David Branch reports.
16: Mastro served under former mayor Eric Adams and now represents a group of landlords who are suing to overturn the rent freeze. They say Mamdani influenced what is supposed to be an independent board. But former board chair Doug Apple tells WNYC that Mastro himself tried to sway the board to only raise rents by a small amount in 2025, when Adams was running for re-election. The board eventually raised rent by 3% that year. Mastro tells WNYC he did talk with Apple, but only to say why he disagreed with the board's decision.
15: Heat season starts today in New York City. That means landlords are required to have heat on in their buildings. Mayor Mamdani promised to reform the heat complaint process to require the city to inspect each heat complaint rather than consolidate multiple reports from a single building. City Housing Commissioner Dina Levy says her department is prepared for the increased workload.
17: We have about 320 inspectors right now, which is up about 11% over the last 5 years. We were given new inspectors as part of this year's housing plan. The mayor announced in block by block. So we do have more inspectors, and we are prepared.
15: Levy says inspectors will leave contact information to schedule a follow-up if the tenant isn't home. It's WNYC.
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9: This is All of It. I'm Allison Stewart, live from the WNYC studios in Soho. Thank you for sharing part of your day with us. I'm really grateful that you're here. Thanks to everyone who came out last night for our Get Lit with All of It book club conversation at the New York Public Library. Author George Saunders joined us to talk about his novel Lincoln in the Bardo, and we heard a live performance from the Metropolitan Opera, which has adapted his book. If you weren't in the audience, you weren't with us on live stream, we'll play excerpts tomorrow of that event on our show. And here's another opportunity to see us live and in person. In just 1 week, it'll be time for our next Broadway on the Radio radio event. On Thursday, October 8th, we will be down in the green space with the cast of Operation Mincemeat, the hit Broadway musical about British espionage in World War II. The cast recently had a full replacement. We'll have the full new cast here to perform live. Tickets are going fast, but you can still get yours by going to wnyc.org/events. Coming up later today on All of It, Tom Morello from Rage Against the Machine will join us in studio to talk about his first solo album. So let's get this started, though, with our last Book Week guests. For the last decade, Bobby Finger and Lindsay Weber have been expounding a theory of celebrity on their popular podcast, Who Weekly. The theory goes something like this. A person in the public eye is either a who or a them. Occasionally someone's a nah. Whos are the kind of supposedly famous people you've never really heard of. Think influencers who suddenly spring up with millions of followers or a reality show contestant. The kind of person you come across that makes you go, who? On the other side, you have the thems. They are familiar celebrities. You got your Zendayas. You got your Pedro Pascal. Someone you say, ooh, I love them. In a world of algorithms and accessibility, Weber and Finger's replacement of the A-list, B-list, C-list style of celebrity categorization has resonated with a lot of people. Last year, Who Weekly was named one of Time Magazine's best podcasts of all time. Now they've turned their philosophy into a book titled I Want to Be Famous, When Everybody and Nobody is a Celebrity. Here with me now are Bobby Finger. Hi, Bobby.
19: Hi.
9: And Lindsay Weber. Hi, Lindsay.
20: Hey.
9: So, listeners, are you a hooligan, a fan of Who Weekly podcast? How do you think celebrity culture has changed in the past 25 years? How is your own relationship with celebrities different now? Do you have questions about Lindsay and Bobby and their ranking system? Are there celebrities you think have been unfairly categorized one way or the other? Call in now, or you can text us now at 212-433-9692, 212-433-WNYC. Lindsay, did I leave out anything in that description of whose versus them?
20: No, I loved it. You got it completely. I think it's more about, like, does the A, B, C, D list categories, you know, apply anymore? And the answer really is kind of no.
9: So why do you think, what do people tend to misunderstand about your celebrity taxonomy, Bobby?
19: I think they think it might be a pejorative. They might think it's a value judgment. Mm-hmm. And really, it's not really a qualitative judgment at all. We're not judging celebrities for being whos or thems and saying thems are great, thems are successful, whos are unsuccessful, they're tryhards, they haven't made it to the plateau. But really, it's just more of an observation about the death of the monoculture and that everyone's news feeds are so siloed. Like you mentioned, the ABCD list hierarchy. We used to have this one ladder of fame.
9: Yeah.
19: And that was very representative of the monoculture. And now there's not just one ladder anymore. You know, everyone has their own algorithm, so everyone has their own interests. And I think the binary just makes it easier to categorize these people.
9: It's so hard to look at you because I listen to your podcast and I'm a member, a subscribing member.
19: We have faces.
20: We're mysterious like that.
19: And we don't do video.
9: You don't do video. I was going to save that for the end of the conversation. Mm. We'll talk about that because I'm not that into video myself. What shifted in the past 25 years?
20: Well, Bobby got into it by saying algorithm, because I think that's kind of the buzzword of it all, where it's just like people are being shown what they want to see at this point, and that applies to celebrities too. So therefore, like, if you like someone, your feed will show you them. That's, you know, that's the service that it provides. But what that also means is that there are silos, and like, if you love certain celebrities, you will be served them, and some people will not be served them ever. So therefore, there are the most famous Twitch streamers, there are the most famous reality show contestants. If you watch Survivor, you're familiar with them. If you don't, you might never come into contact with them ever, but that doesn't make them not famous.
9: Mm-hmm. Is it a binary system, Bobby?
19: Yes, because it just makes it easier.
20: Yeah.
19: You threw in, there is the the third category.
20: Like us.
19: People who exist in the public sphere a little bit, but you wouldn't necessarily call them celebrities. Mm-hmm. But the binary just makes it easy because A, it's fun. It's quick. People understand it very quickly. But it also allows for the conversational aspect, which is why we have a call-in episode of our show. It allows for people to say, well, I love sports, so this NFL player, this NBA player is actually a them to me and my friends and my crew. But to us, we're not big sports fans, so they're who's to us. It just allows for like a more robust conversation and dialogue about celebrity.
1: Mm-hmm. When you used to say celebrity, you thought immediately movie star, mm-hmm. and then rock star,
19: yeah.
1: and then maybe TV star down the list, yeah. right? But the idea of being a celebrity requires work now. Mm-hmm. That's sort of my observation. How has the idea of being a celebrity become a job itself, Lindsay?
20: Well, it's like the famous for being famous Kim Kardashian of it all, where remember that would be what she was famous for. And now you'd argue she's famous for having businesses and being on television. She's actually a TV star and she's a social media person and like all of that. So it doesn't actually apply as much. But the business of being famous is, you know, being in the public eye and extending that financially as long as possible. And most likely you're going to do that through your social media.
1: What do you think about the business of being a celebrity these days?
19: I think it was so much easier for our thems back in the day. I mean, back in the day, we called them A-listers. Mm-hmm. Our superstars are movie stars. There's always the movie star conversation now. Do movie stars still exist? Back then, movie stars could just be movie stars. Rock stars could just be rock stars. They would create their art, perform their art, show it to the public, and then sort of disappear until they had more art to share. And now they kind of always have to be on. So celebrity feels more like a full-time job instead of more of a gig-based job, you know? They have to stay forward-facing because there's less money. And it's the attention economy. Attention is kind of all that matters now.
1: I'm speaking to Bobby Finger and Lindsay Weber, hosts of the podcast Who Weekly. They have a new book out titled I Want to Be Famous When Everybody and Nobody is a Celebrity. Listeners, are you a hooligan, a fan of Who Weekly? How do you think celebrity culture has changed in the past 25 years? How is your own relationship with celebrities different now? Do you have questions for Lindsay and Bobby? Or is there someone you think has been unfairly categorized one way or the other? Our phone lines are open, 212-433-9 692-212-433-WNYC. Lindsay, you said in the new model of celebrity, thems are getting whoier.
20: Well, there's also, you know, with whos and thems, that's not just like a categorization for the people themselves, but also it's like something, it's a type of way you can be with your fame, where you can be whoier if you're selling products on Instagram, maybe products that are a little bit more down market. You could be them if you're like, I'm so mysterious, I'm actually doing none of that, and I'm giving these profile interviews where I don't give any information about myself. So these are the different like behaviors you can be as a celebrity that we kind of categorize as who and them as well.
1: Yeah, it's interesting in the book, Bobby, you use Beyonce as an example of someone who developed her themness. Can mm-hmm. you explain that a little bit?
19: Well, she got famous in a girl group, in a collection of people. You know, there was a bit of a revolving door for a time, but she was Destiny's Child. And then she went solo. It was that classic story of someone from a group trying to make a name for themselves mm-hmm. as a singular person, as a singular artist. And over the span of maybe the last 15, 20 years, as Beyonce then became the Beyonce we know now, she retreated from the spotlight from a press angle. Mm. And I think she understood the value of privacy and the value of mystery, because she was like, I'm going to let my art speak for itself. And I'm going to do the work when I need to sell my album. I'm going to sort of change the game by dropping my album without fanfare, which, you know, is an expression of confidence. You know, it's her saying my art can speak for itself. And since then, she hasn't done press. When she's on social media, it's not necessarily revealing. Mm-hmm. And she's rare in that respect, because she says, I'm going to give you this much. I'm going to give you my work, but I'm not going to give you all of me. And it's rare, because it's she made it to that point because of all the work that she put in the past. That's mm-hmm. again, she comes from a different era and she's trying to straddle both of those, whereas artists coming up now kind of have to do more of that work, because mm-hmm. they don't have that sort of institutional knowledge. People don't already know who they are, but she's in that sort of rare and I think luxurious category of fame where she can just let the work speak for itself and her name speak for itself.
1: Lindsay, each chapter in the book focuses on three case studies. For example, chapter 4 is about JFK Jr., Tyra Banks, and Nicki Minaj.
20: Yeah.
1: What do these people have in common?
20: Wait, which chapter is that?
1: Chapter 4. Hold on.
20: Wait, tell me.
1: Hold on.
20: And I'll remember.
1: when thems act like whose. Yes.
20: Right. Of course. And vice versa. Of course. I mean, JFK, the example in the book is obviously like a them name, a household name or whatever. But when he launched George Magazine, this is like a fascinating, it was kind of outside his category. People didn't expect that for him. They didn't, that wasn't what they associated his name with. And he took a leap and did that. And actually, it was a lot of people were like, why are you doing this? You know, and it was, but when celebrities do that, they really take a risk to realign how the audience and their audience sees them, right? And they have to trust that people will follow them no matter what. And that is, you know, related to stand-up and fandom, which we talk about as well. But yeah, Nicki Minaj as well, all these people, it's like when thems act like whos, it can get really confusing for us. And that's what we were

0: too, we have a thing that on our podcast, this is now meta, we call Podcast Mouth, where celebrities didn't used to have to kind of go and talk for an hour off the cuff. They were able to kind of think a little bit harder about what they wanted to put out there. And now they're slipping and sliding and just stuff is flying out and they're getting in trouble because they're being taken out of context. And it, in a way, is unfair, but that is kind of the way that the media has set it up, where because of the way that everything is fractured, they have to like hit every base. And that includes going on these really long podcasts.
1: And like we were saying, everything is so siloed now. These celebrities are going on so many podcasts and so many shows and so many weird video series that just exist as short form content on the internet because they have to try to get to as many eyeballs as possible. We don't have just, you know, five networks on television anymore. They have to spread the wealth. And then if you are a consumer of a voracious consumer of culture like the three of us in this room, then you're seeing it all the time. But I think most people are seeing it just here and there. And that is the goal, I think. It might not seem as oversaturated to the casual observer.
2: Mm-hmm. It's interesting because Netflix is reportedly looking for an executive producer for their growing podcast division.
0: Mm-hmm.
2: That's interesting. What does it show you about podcasting and the changing entertainment industry beyond just like a celebrity interviewing their friends, that Netflix is seeking a podcast executive?
0: Well, it's like they want to control the narrative about their work, right? And they want to say, if we make it in-house and discuss our own work in-house with our own celebrities, we can protect them. And I think this comes back to Podcast Mouth, where it's like a celebrity would happily go on a Netflix-owned podcast because they know they'll be protected.
2: Mm-hmm. Do you think that's the problem with celebrity podcasts? They're protected, Bobby?
1: I would call it a problem because it just becomes this overly manufactured story where you sort of feel like, why am I even listening to this if it's so calculated? Mm-hmm. You know, I'm not going to get anything authentic because they're being so careful. It's sanctioned by Netflix. It's sanctioned by a celebrity friend who has their best interests at heart, which I guess is a good thing. But as a viewer or a listener, you might not be getting anything surprising or exciting because it's just so careful or new.
0: Yeah.
2: You folks have been very staunch about, we're not a video podcast. Why have you stayed committed to audio?
0: I mean, we have a quick turnaround. We have two episodes a week. So that's
1: three.
0: One, right? You know, we produce and edit it ourselves, which also speaks to the nature of the podcast industry and how you make this your full-time job, is that you do have to do a lot of things yourself. And it's cool to learn those things and do those things. I mean, also, you know, we are not video people. So that's really not something that we know how to do as well as, you know, we would want to do it if it was for our show. So I think it's a lot of that. But also, you know, maybe it is also integrity. We're kind of seeing all these video podcasts out there and we're just kind of like, this to us doesn't feel like the podcast that we want to make.
1: Right. It's just, we have so much, we have full autonomy in our show. We have an assistant, our assistant Timmy, who does research for us. He gives us like another perspective, and that's great. But the three of us have had this very well-oiled machine for the past 10 years, and it kind of feels like, why shake it up if we don't need to? And the moment you add other cooks in the kitchen, I feel like we'll lose our full editorial power, you know?
2: Mm-hmm. I'm talking to Lindsay Weber and Bobby Finger. They have a new book called I Want to Be Famous When Everybody and Nobody is a Celebrity. We'll have more after a quick break. This is All of It.
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6: 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Mahershala Ali stars as a devout hitman navigating the demands of work, faith, and fatherhood. 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

0: You're listening to All of It on WNYC. I'm Allison Stewart. I'm speaking to Bobby Finger and Lindsay Weber, hosts of the podcast Who Weekly. They have a new book out titled I Want to Be Famous When Everybody and Nobody is a Celebrity. Lindsay, one chapter focuses on Notes app apologies. Yes. Would you explain what a Notes app apology is?
1: Okay, a Notes app apology is the phenomenon where people will write out apologies in their Notes app and take a screenshot of it and post it to social media. This is something that was started really by, I think, probably normal people, and then celebrities kind of took over, not apologizing, but just using that format to put text in a more visual way on Instagram, which has become like the public-facing place for celebrities to put their direct information out in the world. And we traced it back all the way to kind of the origin of PR, right? The press release. It has replaced the press release because celebrities now don't have to go through traditional routes. They can just put it out there themselves.
0: Yeah, the history of press releases was really interesting. Would you explain that?
2: The first press release happened after a railroad crash, and the company, the railroad themselves, had to release a public statement. And when they did so, kind of in the first instance of PR in this country, the newspapers just printed it word for word. And they realized that they could control the narrative by creating this sort of arm of their company to deal with the way that they are perceived in the public. And it sort of evolved over the past 100 years. And now what's so interesting about the press release is that, like Lindsay said, you don't need the press. Mm-hmm. The celebrities have realized they have cultivated these audiences that are constantly engaged with them on their phones. And if they have a message to deliver, they cut out the middleman. It's just straight from them to the audience. And yet it's still kind of called PR. You know, we still call it PR. We still say, I have a publicist. You know, the celebrities have publicists, but they don't necessarily have to call the media to deliver those messages anymore.
0: That must be hard on publicists thinking about it.
2: Their jobs, I do not envy them.
1: They have to control so much social media. It seems impossible to me.
2: They're also dealing with the press still. Just because they don't necessarily have to go through those channels doesn't mean they don't have to, you know, handle the way that the media will cover those Notes app apologies when they are published.
0: What's the role of authenticity in celebrity?
1: I mean, it's kind of everything. It's like the only thing we have left, really, unfortunately. Well, it's just, it's, you know, I think audiences want celebrities that are, you know, that are open, and they want to know. We always want to know more. We're so curious. And then sometimes they give us too much and we say, oh, that's, you know, not that. But I think ultimately people really do see through when it's fake. And I think right now there's so much fake out there where it's like through social media, where stuff's been photoshopped or, you know, with AI and all of that. And like, all we have left is what we perceive to be real or not. And ultimately, I do think we just want the people we look up to in this society to be real to us.
2: Yeah. And sometimes we complain about the influx of celebrity on celebrity podcasts and talk shows, where it sort of feels like, we were saying earlier, they're a little too comfortable to give us anything interesting. But at the very least, we're getting something authentic. We're seeing a celebrity speak to their good friend who they are comfortable with, and we at least see an authentic friendship in front of us, even if we're not getting anything new.
0: Lindsay, how has fame been leveraged differently now? Because it used to be you didn't sell watches in the United States, and then you went to Tokyo, and there is Leonardo DiCaprio selling a Rolex, right?
1: Yeah.
0: When did that change?
1: God, we bring up George Clooney Nespresso because that was a big one, where like his Nespresso ads would only air across seas, like mostly before the internet. I mean, the internet changed everything in terms of like we could see everything all the time. And also then ads were being made for online specifically and actually had nothing to do with location
2: regions
1: or whatever. Exactly. Aside from language, maybe. But, you know, now it's like, it's an even playing field, where I think bigger celebrities now see influencers earning money that they say, wait, I could be doing that too. And we kind of don't have a sellout culture anymore. We don't really call people sellouts. We say, get your bag. We say, you know, whatever it is. And also, a lot of celebrities are being paid less for their art. Ooh. Musicians, movie stars, you know, we're not seeing these huge paydays. And so we as a culture have maybe said, okay, well, now we understand why you're doing all this sponsored content, and we're used to it.
2: Hustle mentality has, I guess, trickled up
0: yeah, right.
2: to the A-list celebrities, which is strange.
0: We've talked on the show about the very famous, but what about micro-influencers? I'm really interested in them, how they participate in this conversation.
1: I am too. Mm-hmm. I think what is, it's not all negative, because I do feel like what's wonderful about the internet and celebrity is that people can make art, people can provide service and get paid directly. I mean, we have a Patreon. Mm-hmm. Our fans can pay us to hear extra content. We can give it directly to them, and they are wanting that. So we're not getting taken out of context by them. We don't have to worry about that, mm-hmm. right? Like, that's a beautiful thing. And to have a patronage. And I think a lot of micro celebrities or micro influencers, you call them, they can exist with a small amount of fans. And that mm-hmm. is kind of magical.
2: It's nice. I think it is like the ultimate dream. Yeah. And if that becomes, you know, up to the level of who and up to the level of them, I think some people want that. But I think, you know, people like us, we're happy where we are, you know, just speaking to our nice little collection of fans. But yeah, I think the rise of the micro-influencer is also centered around just influencer culture. Mm. They see the opportunity for extreme fame, so why not give it a shot, you know?
0: Are influencers whose or them?
1: Oh, God.
2: We used to not want to discuss them because yeah. they felt like Nas to us. Nas. And I think the fact that we've been around for 10 years, we've seen this quick, steady rise in influencer culture. And back in the day, we would think they're not famous enough. No, they're below mm-hmm. us. And over time, we realized, no, they are celebrities now. Mm-hmm. They matter. They are yeah. getting attention. You look at Alex Earl.
1: They're getting TV shows.
2: Mm-hmm. A micro-influencer who turned into a major influencer who is now just a Netflix star. Mm-hmm. You know? Exactly. Exactly.
0: In doing your show, I've always wondered this. Is there somebody that one of your callers has been, that's a them? And you went, who?
1: All the time.
2: Yeah? All the time.
1: All the time. We'll talk about somebody outside our sphere of interest and we'll say, oh, I don't really know who they are. And someone will call and be like, I love them. You're missing this performance. Go watch it. Mm-hmm. And like, that also is a great part of our show where I think it's discoverability, where it's like, I didn't recognize this person because I'm not being fed their work, right? Yeah.
2: And ultimately, we are excited by new people. As is the case in the book, our episode titles have a 3-celebrity structure. Mm-hmm. And we use that as, a way to make the episodes descriptive to the audience so they know who we're going to be discussing that week. But also, it's a challenge to us to put a new person in that list every week. Ooh. You know, we want to make sure there's always someone new. And it's fun to know that there's always a new celebrity on the horizon that we might end up really loving, mm-hmm. you know?
0: And I have to mention your patron saint. The last chapter of the book is about Rita Ora. Mm-hmm. For people who aren't familiar with Rita Ora, why is she your patron saint?
1: I mean, she's a singer, actor, host.
2: Entrepreneur.
1: Marketing
2: expert.
1: International superstar. Well, yeah.
2: Professional vacation taker.
1: Oh,
2: it's amazing.
1: Oh, my God. Why we have a whole chapter on her, because, you know, when we first started the podcast 10 years ago, we wanted to really show how a celebrity can be covered by the media and what it looked like just to look at their press through the lens of Daily Mail, Page Six, whatever. Mm. And Rita Ora was one of those celebrities. She is actually a British singer. That's her main job, though she does all these other things, who had been covered breathlessly by the media, but who a lot of people kind of, quote unquote, didn't know. Or they would hear her name and go, I really don't know what she does, but I recognize the name and I would maybe recognize the face. Mm-hmm. And we chose wisely because for the past 10 years, we've done a segment called What's Rita Up To, where we talk about what she's been up to through the media. Mm-hmm. Yeah. And it's been incredible.
2: It's nonstop.
1: Nonstop.
0: The name of the book is I Want to Be Famous When Everybody and Nobody is a Celebrity. It's by Bobby Finger and Lindsay Weber. Thank you so much for coming to the studio.
1: Oh, my
2: Thank
1: God.
2: You for having
1: Thanks
2: us.
1: For having us.
0: Coming up, musician Tom Morello. He has released more than 20 albums as the frontman of the rock band Rage Against the Machine and in supergroups like Audioslave. But his latest album is his first solo rock album. He joins us for a listening party for Everyone Gets Everything They Want. That's next.
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This is All of It. I'm Allison Stewart. Tom Morello has released more than 20 albums as the frontman for the rock band Rage Against the Machine, in supergroups like Audioslave. But his latest album, released just last Friday, is his first solo rock album. It's titled Everyone Gets Everything They Want. And like so much of Tom Morello's work, it's full of political messaging about the forces of fascism, colonialism, and more. This Saturday, Morello is hosting the Power to the People Festival at the Meriwether Post Pavilion in Maryland, featuring Foo Fighters, Dave Matthews, Joan Baez, Public Enemy, and more. He also recently launched the Mary Morello Memorial Project in honor of his mother, a lifelong activist who passed away earlier this year. Tom stopped by the studio while he was in town last week to talk about the album. We're airing that conversation with him today on what would have been Mary's 103rd birthday. To take us in, here's the instrumental intro track titled Beth from Electronics.

0: Thanks for being with us, by the way.
1: My pleasure.
0: You've released more than 20 albums with Rage Against the Machine, Audio Slave, but you call this your first solo rock album. How does it feel different?
1: Well, this is rebellion as self-care. And this, you know, this rock and roll record comes at a time, really a crossroads of our human history and our country's democracy. And in some ways, it's like all roads have led to this record. Everyone gets everything they want. I've really sort of embraced the totality of my career. I wanted to make a record that was as heavy as the first Rage Against the Machine record, a record that had kind of the lyrical depth and breadth of my favorite, you know, Bruce Springsteen records, Darkness on the Edge of Town, Nebraska, etc., and trying to just make one guitar sound like an entire revolution.
0: It did sound like Bruce Springsteen. I heard it throughout the whole record.
1: Yeah. You know, Bruce, Leonard Cohen, Roger Waters are all heroes of mine as well as some of the big riff-rocking guitar heroes. And that's I tried to marry all of those or bake those ingredients into the same pie.
0: When did you start writing these songs, Tom?
1: This record's been in the works for a while. And the muse for this record has really been my 15-year-old son, Roman Morello, who I've been touring with for the last 3 years. And he's, you know, I've been poaching, with my ear to his door, I've been poaching some of his best riffs and incorporate. We play a game called Best Riff Wins. So I've like sort of a bank of guitar riffs and ideas on my phone. Some are his, some are mine. And when it comes time to write a song, then I will sort of rifle through those, and the best riff wins. Sometimes it's mine, and on this record, at least in 5 instances, it was his.
0: It's interesting because I know another guitarist in a band, what's his name, who's playing with his son.
1: Sure.
0: How do you balance being a bandmate versus being a dad?
1: Yeah. Well, my kids didn't have any idea what I did for a living for many, many years. They never knew about Rage Against the Machine. They never knew about Audio Slave. I was just the guy that drove them to, the guy who slept late who drove them to Little League. You know what I mean? Like that was, it really was around, even the pandemic time when I lured him into guitar playing. Those were long days. And one day, I know he's a fan of Led Zeppelin. So one day I said, if you give me 5 minutes, I will teach you the first 3 notes of Stairway to Heaven. He said, Dad, I'll give you 4. So I'm like, okay, we'll have a crash course. I could teach anybody the first 3 notes in 4 minutes. The next day I said, let's do 4 more minutes. Okay. I'll do the next. So now, he had 6 notes under his belt that sounded pretty much like the first 6 notes of Stairway to Heaven. And the next day he came to me and said, can we learn the next 3 notes? And that's when I knew I had the hook in. And from then, from between then and now, he's put in his 10,000 hours. So the first crazy thing is when you're in a band with a little kid who's your son who can shred better than you can. That's the first crazy thing. The crazier thing is when that becomes normal. And now it's just, we tour together. He's just a guy in the band. Now, if there are any band disagreements, I get to send him to his room.
0: What would you have done if he turned out to be, let's say, not the best musically?
1: Oh, it would have been fine. I probably would not have invited him on stage in front of 80,000 people last weekend, but we would have had a lot of fun sort of shredding in the garage.
0: My guest is Tom Morello. His album is called Everyone Gets Everything They Want. Did you always know this was going to be a solo project?
1: Yeah, I did. You know, because right now, one of the things that I love being in a band because of chemistry, and you can create something, when it's good, you can create something that none of you could create alone. What I love about being a solo artist is a purity of vision, where it is just unfiltered by outside influences. You can really say and play what you want to say. All roads for me have led from Rage to Audio Slave to Prophets of Rage, the solo Night Watch and stuff, have really led to this record, to making a record that it's the best of what I can do as a guitar player, as a singer, and as a lyricist.
0: Is that because of your experience?
1: Yeah, I think that it's also a confidence in embracing all of it. Normally, I'm a compartmentalizer. So now we're doing the Prophets of Rage project with Chuck D and Be Real. Now I'm doing a solo record that's going to be acoustic. There will not be a amplifier on the stage. With this one, I'm like, I do all these things. I love doing all these things. I've been playing, in a band in a live setting with my backup band, the Freedom Fighter Orchestra, doing these things for 5 or 6 years. And now I want to make a record that reflects that.
0: You talk like a New Yorker. Fast.
1: I was born in Harlem, 142nd and Riverside.
0: California's not done so much for you, my friend.
1: 142nd and Riverside. Yeah.
0: Let's listen to something from the record. Before we play this track, it starts with an instrumental, Beth From Electronics. Yeah. Who's Beth?
1: Beth from Electronics is a real person. 5 or 6 years ago, there was a viral video of a Walmart employee who famously filmed herself quitting. She called out her terrible bosses. She pointed fingers at the smarmy pornographic supervisor. She gave a shout out to some of her sisters who were all suffering. And then it was an F you, I'm done with this job, that became a real, like, sort of, for me, it was like she's a real working class hero. And I wanted to make a instrumental that had the energy of Beth from Electronics, an energy I think we could all use right about now.
0: Listen to the song, Everyone Gets Everything They Want, and we can talk about it on the other side.

0: Tom, I've always been interested in your music because whether it's Slave or Rage, there's this bass line and the drum that create, as well as the guitar, but it creates a groove. And I noticed it on this album as well. Why is that important to your work, creating groove, creating the rhythm section?
1: Yeah, I mean, that's the music that I've been drawn to. Even when I grew up on heavy metal music, it was the music that was the funkier side of the spectrum, you know, the rhythm section of Led Zeppelin or of Black Sabbath, not the stuff that was more sort of more angular, but the stuff that had a rolling vibe to it. And then, you know, with hip hop too, like whether it was the Run DMC, Public Enemy, it was always the soundtrack of that music that I thought, well, when I grow up, I'm going to try to marry those two things together, something that has kind of the Marshall Stack firepower of the hard rock bands that I like, but something that also has the, you know, so the James Brown propulsion at the same time.
0: It also, I think, this is my opinion, is that it drives home the message.
1: Sure.
0: A little better.
1: Sure. Well, I mean, with any artistic endeavor, it first of all, in my view, has to be compelling artistically, and then you can sing about what you want. If it's vice versa, no one, you know, as much as I enjoy the work and the lectures of Howard Zinn, they're not going to create a mosh pit, you know. And so, first of all, you know, whether it's Rage Against the Machine or this record, the idea is to make a great effing rock and roll record, and then that is the spoonful of sugar that makes the medicine go down.
0: Who did you work with on this album?
1: This record, there were collaborations with Serge Tankian, the System of a Down singer, a hard rock band from Iowa called Beartooth, my son Roman Morello, and Irish rebel rappers Kneecap.
0: We'll ask you about all of them in just a minute. I do want to play the song Last Rung on the Ladder, which is sort of Americana.
1: Sure. Yeah, right? That's one of the goalposts. So on the one hand, I wanted to make a record that was as heavy as Rage Against the Machine or Audioslave. On the other hand, the sort of the songwriting world of Springsteen and Dylan is one that's very near and dear to my heart. The last rung on the ladder is really kind of a State of the Union address.
0: Let's listen.
2: One, two, three.

0: I'm going to ask you to talk about yourself. What do you like about the sound of your voice at this point in your life?
1: Well, you've only got one voice. This rich milk chocolate baritone voice that I present on this record is the one I've got. You know, like artists like Leonard Cohen have, of course, been influential because, you know, I'm not going to hit the high notes. You know, I'm not going to be able to sing like Robert Plant or Michael Jackson. So I'm going to do that all down in the baritone depths.
0: How do you interpret the song, though? I mean, when you think about it as a singer, because you've been a guitar player for so long, but as a singer.
1: It's a challenge. The one challenge in this was, you know, this is the 22nd record of my career, but the first solo rock album. And I'm very acclimated to my voice on acoustic material or Americana, more broadly speaking, Americana. But being a singer with this voice on a kick-ass rock and roll record was one that I really had to work out. Mm-hmm. And I've been doing it in a live setting, but to make a compelling record was one where I had to find sort of the right combination of groove and key that was going to set up my voice for the greatest chances for success.
0: We're going to listen to Adjourn It in a minute, but there's a video for the song, and it features images from an old movie.
1: Yeah, Salt of the Earth. Salt of the Earth, which was made by blacklisted Hollywood writers and filmmakers during the Red Scare. Mm-hmm. And the film, it's one of my favorite movies. They, you know, they had very little budget, so they actually hired Mexican-American salt miners as the actors for the film. And it's a great class warfare film, and it's a great class warfare song.
0: And Roman is on it as well as Serge.
1: Serge Tankian from System of a Down.
0: What do you like about Serge?
1: Well,
0: why was he right?
1: Yeah, Serge and I have been friends and comrades for many, many years. And the thing I like most about Serge is whenever I ask him to play a charity show or a benefit show, there's a very short list of artists that always say yes. He's on that list.
0: Let's listen to Adjourn It from Tom Morello.

0: Sorry, we had to bleep you there.
1: The FCC lurks around every corner.
0: We are talking to Tom Morello about his new solo album. You mentioned the Irish rap group Kneecap.
1: Yes.
0: Why did you want to work with them? This
1: sure.
0: was such an interesting
1: Yeah, well,
0: combo.
1: Kneecap are really the Rage Against the Machine of now. They are a group fearlessly using their free speech rights to stand up for the oppressed around the globe, particularly in Palestine, and have suffered a cost, paid a heavy price for that. But I'm just, I'm actually named after Thomas Fitzgerald, my great grandfather who came over from Ireland. So there's that Irish rebel blood runs in my veins as well. But I'm a big fan of their music. And the one thing I thought, the only thing that Kneecap was lacking was a song with a big killer riff in it. And that has been provided.
2: Well, let's hear it. This is Unconquered.

0: Tom, when you think what NECAP are doing, how are they expanding upon Rage Against the Machine, what you all did?
1: Yeah, well, I think they're the next link in the chain, you know, a chain that goes back to Woody Guthrie and beyond. And it's a chain of artists using their creative powers to stand up for the oppressed. And that can be in folk music of Woody Guthrie, it can be in the heavy metal music of System of a Down, the rock rap music of Rage Against the Machine, or the Gaelic hip-hop of NECAP. And I think that just people in their place, in their time, doing what they can with what they got. And especially in this time where every act of art has become an act of resistance. And every truth spoken in a song or on your radio show, a burning ember in the growing darkness. And every song sung, you can be a bulwark against this rising tide of authoritarianism.
0: Have you been following the Macklemore Ed Sheeran situation?
1: Yes, I mean, it's been unavoidable. But yeah.
0: For those who don't know, rapper Macklemore was cut from Ed Sheeran's tour for speaking out about Gaza at a concert. Sheeran's other openers and his backing band stepped down in support of Macklemore. As someone who made a career out of combining music and politics, how was this moment instructive?
1: Well, I mean, I think it's instructive in two ways. One is that the issue is not Ed Sheeran and Macklemore. The issue is you and my tax dollars using, you know, going to kill 20,000 children in Palestine. That's the issue. But the question before us is, can we and will we allow a bunch of old, rich, white billionaires to decide what can and cannot be said on the stages or the radio stations or the, you know,
0: public radio.
1: Yeah. In our country. That Robert Kraft, the owner of the stadium, is the one who called his bro Ed Sheeran and said, kick that guy off. And he called his, he colluded with the other owners who own the other publicly funded stadiums, by the way, and said that we're not going to allow this to happen. Like this ruling class consortium is going to decide what you and I can and cannot say on stage unless we stop them.
0: So ignore the Macklemore, Ed Sheeran of it.
1: Yeah.
0: Concentrate on who's in charge and where to follow the money.
1: That's correct.
0: My guest is Tom Morello. You're hosting a festival in Baltimore on October 23rd, the Power to the People Festival. What inspired it?
1: Sure. I've been hosting smaller versions of this my entire life, getting like-minded friends of various genres together to play for good causes. Well, the good cause this time is saving democracy. Bruce Springsteen, Foo Fighters, Dave Matthews, Joan Baez, Cypress Hill, Public Enemy, Jack Black and a band of kids called Jack Sabbath, featuring my son Roman, myself and a number of others. We wanted to create a festival, one with a lot of great artists and then a lot of once-in-forever collaborations. The money's going to go towards voting rights organizations, and we hope to repeat this, you know, year after year, but right now it's 3 weeks out from the midterms. And you know, the message of the concert, one, we try on that day, like I do at my own shows, create a little bit of the world we'd like to one day see, a world of solidarity, a world of celebration of resistance, where a gathering of the tribes of people, there are going to be artists on stage who are 15 and artists on stage who are in their 80s, of every ethnicity and gender, coming together to say enough is enough. And we're going to celebrate and have a great effing time today, but with a serious message and money going to a serious cause.
0: This has got nothing to do with nothing. I was just curious, what's your take on social media in the music industry?
1: Well, I'm a bit of a Luddite with regard. I mean, I run my own Instagram because I like to sort of have that direct voice with the people that may or may not be interested.
0: Yeah.
1: But it's also, part of me is like, maybe we should all just touch more grass.
0: I feel that way too. Sort of run the Instagram and I sort of oversee it for all of it. And sometimes I'm like, I think, well, maybe I should give it to someone who knows better than I do. But then I'm like, no, because it's like my connection with people.
1: Exactly,
0: it's really weird.
1: Yeah, sometimes I'm, you know, someone will wag a finger at me because there's what I did does not support the algorithm for whatever in this day and age. And like, frankly, the areas where I know myself best are in playing guitar, writing songs, putting on shows, and then I'm happy to share some of that over social media. But beyond that, I can't overthink it.
0: What I do is I always search dogs, puppies. When my algorithm just gets wrong,
1: healing,
0: like it feels wrong, like I can feel it coming in from the outside. Like, we want you to click on this. We want you to watch this bad video or doing a bad thing.
1: Right.
0: I just search puppies.
1: Right.
0: I just have to cleanse it.
1: I just throw the phone across the room. And put on an old Sabbath record or a Clash record.
0: We're talking with Tom Morello about his solo album, Everyone Gets Everything They Want. I wanted to mention your mom, Mary Morello, who passed away in August. We talked about your mom the last time you were here. Sure. First of all, how are you doing?
1: I'm all right. My mom lived to be 102 years old.
0: What a great life.
1: And lived a life, a very humble life that was very purposeful and very powerful. You know, she was a person who never took her foot off the gas. In the 1930s, during the Great Depression, she fed hobos on the back porch of the small town in Illinois. She was from, in the 40s, raised war bonds, helped defeat the fascists. In the 50s, she taught overseas and supported anti-colonial movements in Africa. Throughout her entire life, she was helping people of the Salvation Army get their GED. She marched against wars for oil. On her 100th birthday, she had two requests. One was to feed the hungry at the Midnight Mission in downtown LA and to walk the picket line for striking hotel workers in Beverly Hills, which she did in her wheelchair. One of the things that was really like, you know, but I will say the most radical thing she ever did, though, was allowing my noisy, terrible punk rock band to practice in the basement when I was in high school. And without that act of sacrifice, we might not be here today.
0: What is something your mother teach you that you want to make sure Roman knows?
1: Sure. I mean, my first political lesson was during the grape boycott, you know, the United Farm Workers grape boycott. I loved grapes. We were at the grocery store, and one day she said, "We just can't have those grapes." And I'm like, you know, this was an outrage. This was an absolute outrage for a grape-loving, you know, tot. And she explained, you know, these are farmers who are being, you know, sort of jerked around by their bosses, and we can support them by not supporting this in this time. And I just thought, well, that's the craziest thing I ever heard. And the next week we went back and I was sure, okay, now we'll get the grapes. She said, no, that's still, we have to. I was like, what in the world does boycott mean? But she explained to me very, very simply. And it was, we have to help those people because we can. And that has stuck with me from that day to this. At that day, I was like, okay, no grapes. And what I try to impress on my kids is we have to help those people because we can.
0: We're going to go out on one more song from your album, I Am Not Yours to Command. What inspired the song?
1: Well, that's a mission statement right there, you know, standing up against illegitimate authority in your home, in your school, in your place of work, in your country at large is what my career has been about. Yeah. And this is a song on the more ballad end of the spectrum.
0: A piano ballad.
1: That is Tom Morello's first piano jam right here. Billy Joel, Move Over. Here it comes.
0: My guest has been Tom Morello. The album is called Everyone Gets Everything They Want. Thanks for coming in.
1: I appreciate it. Thank you very much. Nice to see you.

They push you forward, they pull you back, they beckon sweetly each time around the track.

battlefield, bygone days, soldier kneels beside his brother's grave.

0: And that is all of it for today. I'm Allison Stewart. I appreciate you listening, and I appreciate you. I'll see you back here next time.
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4: Live from NPR News, I'm Lakshmi Singh. Executions are now on hold in Tennessee as the state investigates why two doses of a lethal drug failed to quickly end the life of death row inmate Krista Gayle Pike last night. Here's Governor Bill Lee.
5: This is a process that has been used over 100 times in this country without this outcome. We need to know why that has, why the outcome is different this time than ever before.
4: Legal battles over Pike were being fought in the final hours of her life. Yesterday morning, the Sixth Circuit put Pike's execution on hold so it could have time to consider arguments. The 50-year-old's history of childhood sexual abuse and mental illness were not fully considered when she was sentenced at 18 for the 1995 murder of a classmate. The U.S. Supreme Court then overturned that order, and then in the course of Pike's botched execution, her lawyers asked the Tennessee Supreme Court to quickly intervene, arguing that her right to be executed free of cruel and unusual punishment was violated. The Supreme Court will review the administration's mandatory detention policy for people in the country illegally. NPR's Carrie Johnson has the latest.
6: The Trump administration reinterpreted a 1996 law to deny bond hearings to migrants who have sometimes been in the U.S. for decades. Lower courts mostly rejected that approach and ruled the migrants deserve a chance to remain free while their cases move through the immigration system. The ACLU says millions of people could be affected by the Trump policy, most with no criminal record. Now the U.S. Supreme Court will add the case to its docket. The White House says the courts have been flooded with petitions from migrants, and the current process is unworkable and disruptive. The High Court recently agreed to consider another key immigration issue, whether the administration can send migrants to countries where they have no prior tie. Carrie Johnson, NPR News.
4: The co-pilot accused of sabotaging a Dubai to Tel Aviv flight is from Oman. That today from Israeli Prime Minister Benjamin Netanyahu. NPR's Kat Lonsdorf says that revelation is raising questions about the pilot vetting process.
7: Israel does not allow pilots from countries it doesn't have diplomatic relations with to fly into its airspace. That includes Oman. Speaking on Fox News, Israeli Prime Minister Benjamin Netanyahu said that Israel checks the background of pilots flying routes into the country. He said that this pilot must have gotten through a, quote, loophole. Israeli officials have said the incident was an attempted terrorist attack, although the motive is still unknown. The United Arab Emirates says it's opened an investigation into what happened on the flight. Israel says it's participating in that. Both the pilot and the co-pilot are alive and being questioned. Kat Lonsdorf, NPR News, Tel Aviv.
4: Authorities say the co-pilot stabbed and injured the captain, who is reported to be an Indian citizen. This is NPR.
8: And you're listening on WNYC in New York. Good afternoon to you. I'm Sean Carlson. Beautiful day out there. 73 degrees right now at 104. A Manhattan judge has ordered a psychiatric evaluation for the man accused of killing a 63-year-old woman in Central Park earlier this week. His name is Jonathan Robles, and he faces a charge of second-degree murder. Prosecutors say he killed Elise Hill. Those who knew Hill says she used to sleep in Central Park and was friendly with members of the birdwatching community. Police say they found Hill shortly before 10 on Sunday morning with blunt force trauma to her head. Robles has not entered a plea in this case. His defense attorney says he requested the psych eval. Mayor Mamdani sat down with one of his favorite all-time rappers to talk about the impact of hip-hop on New York City. The Queens-raised rapper Nas says in a new social media video, the genre expresses what a city looks, sounds, and feels like.
9: It was an outcry from people who demanded things to change and to tell the world what we were going through. And that came from a city that was going through a whole lot.
8: The conversation comes after the Bronx School of Hip Hop officially launched earlier this month in the borough where hip hop originated. The mayor, who had his own short-lived rap career as Mr. Cardamom, says it's not enough for New York City to simply be the birthplace of hip-hop. He wants it to be an ongoing home for the genre. Well, yeah, beautiful day out there. Right now, 73 degrees tonight, mostly cloudy early. It'll become partly cloudy as the night goes on. We'll see lows in the upper 60s tonight. Tomorrow, even warmer, should be mostly sunny with highs in the low 80s by the afternoon. Could see some rain come back tomorrow evening, about a 50% chance of that with lows in the low 60s, and then more rain possible on Saturday. Otherwise, partly sunny, still pretty nice otherwise that day. Highs reaching the low 70s. 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It's Thursday, 106.
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0: 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I'm Bridget Bergen, your host and longtime politics reporter here at WNYC. On today's show, we're talking about artificial intelligence, how it's changing our lives now, and who or what will be running this place in the future.
11: Open the pod bay doors, Hal.
12: I'm sorry, Dave. I'm afraid I can't do that.
0: Sometimes it can feel a little like we're all living in a Stanley Kubrick film. Of course, AI certainly has its boosters.
13: I think it is worth highlighting the positive benefits of AI, which will... SI, pardon me.
14: Thank you.
13: Superintelligence. I think by far the most likely outcome is an age of abundance, where we don't have just a universal basic income, we have universal high income.
0: That, of course, Elon Musk of SpaceX and Tesla fame, after that meeting of the tech bigwigs and President Trump at the White House this week. But not everyone at that meeting is so optimistic, like Anthropic CEO Dario Amodei.
15: I think the technology has very real risks. And, you know, the mechanism, how we address those risks is still under discussion. But we all need to work together to make sure that we can win and we can win safely. If we do this right, work with the president and everyone here, we can win safely.
0: But are these companies going to work together? And what does it mean for jobs, education, the future of humanity? You may be minding your own business one minute, listening to an episode of The Daily.
16: This is obviously, we're straying into like bad sci-fi movie territory here, but like there is a real sense in which the more capable these systems are, the more it matters whether they are ethical and virtuous or not.
0: And then in the next, sucked into a nightmare doom scenario on par with the plot of a Terminator movie, where the machines take control.
17: Human decisions are removed from strategic defense. Skynet begins to learn at a geometric rate. It becomes self-aware at 2:14 a.m. Eastern Time, August 29th. In a panic, they try to pull the plug.
18: Skynet fights back.
17: Yes.
0: My guest is going to bring us back to reality and help ground this conversation in what real AI regulations are in place and what others he thinks are needed. Assemblymember Alex Boris currently represents neighborhoods on Manhattan's Upper East Side, but he's been sounding the alarm on the risk posed by unregulated AI for a while now. Assemblymember Boris, welcome to Who's Running This Place.
19: Thanks for having me.
0: Assemblymember, when it comes to AI, who is running this place? Upper East Side, but he's been sounding the alarm on the risk posed by unregulated AI for a while now. Assemblymember Boris, welcome to Who's Running This Place.
19: Thanks for having me.
0: Assemblymember, when it comes to AI, who is running this place?
19: Right now, the companies. That's who's running it. It was both visually metaphorical and literal that you had a bunch of CEOs sitting around a table with the president, and you just have a few billionaires deciding everything that happens. There is currently no federal regulation specifically for AI. Obviously, background laws apply. The only level of government that's actually put any regulation on AI is states, and it's only three states that have done it.
14: Listeners, we want you to join this conversation. What are you thinking about when it comes to AI in the future? Do you see a world of abundance like Elon Musk? Or are you using AI now and has it changed your life for the better? The number is 212-433-WNYC. That's 212-433-9692. Or maybe you're an AI skeptic. Maybe your job is changing, or maybe you lost your job to AI. Your kids' education, has that been transformed by AI? If you had to put yourself on a scale of 1 to 10, with 1 being no concerns at all, to 10 being Terminator 2, Judgment Day, where would you land when it comes to AI and why? Again, that number is 212-433-WNYC. That's 212-433-9692. You can call or text that number. Okay, Assembly members, so we're living in the Wild West, it sounds like. But so people understand what you bring to this conversation, tell us a little bit more about your background. You describe yourself as a computer scientist, an AI safety advocate. What is your background and connection to AI?
19: I am the first Democrat elected in New York State at any level with a degree in computer science. And I only have to say Democrat because Ed Rah, the minority leader in the Assembly, is the first person elected in New York with a degree in computer science. But I worked in the tech industry for almost a decade before I ran for office. I have 2 patents. One of the places I worked was a startup that was using early transformer models, the kinds of models that evolved into what everyone knows now as ChatGPT and Claude. Mm-hmm. And so I've been working in the space for a while. And in Albany, I passed 35 bills, only 5 of which I think were about AI, but it includes a bill called the RAISE Act, which regulated catastrophic risks from AI. It tried to ensure that the most advanced companies were putting basic safety standards in place to address many of the fears that have now come into public consciousness over the past month.
14: So when you hear some of those clips that we were just playing, you know, you observed rightfully that that's a room full of billionaires sitting around with the president, who is a self-declared billionaire. What came out of that meeting is they all signed on to a voluntary AI agreement, notably with a typo.
19: President of the United States.
14: Exactly. But then you have these different

0: company leaders kind of offering their spin on what happened there. I want to play another clip for you. This is from Meta CEO Mark Zuckerberg, who was leaning into the rebranding of AI as SI, superintelligence. And then Zuckerberg said this.
1: I think what we can all agree on is that the American public and our customers want to know that what we're building is working in the way that we all intend. So we drafted a set of principles and commitments around building robust internal controls and detecting if there are any issues with the technology, coupled with multiple layers of auditing and controls, starting with internal risk review, external auditors and evaluators, and agreeing that we're going to have all of our boards of directors independently review the reports that come from the auditors.
0: So, you know, a lot of seeming oversight in that statement, but do you think what was accomplished this week was progress?
2: The content of it, not much, and I'll explain that caveat in a sec, but the fact that it happened and that Trump was president when it happened actually was significant. So the content wasn't basically matched what Biden got as voluntary commitments from many of the same companies in 2023.
0: Wow.
2: They said, we're going to watch out for catastrophic risk. We're going to eventually build to have auditors. This is the first step into codifying it into law. Here we are 3 years later, and we're getting a voluntary agreement with basically the same things. The one real distinction being that they put in that they would have a specific committee on all of their boards, on their corporate boards, that was specifically about this. That's a good addition, right?
0: Right.
2: But it's a small one.
0: I mean, is it completely cynical to think this rebranding exercise, you know, calling it SI instead of AI, but this was a document about AI and the typo, you know, does that undercut the seriousness of any of this?
2: Obviously, but we also need to find our humor when we're talking about such serious topics. So I enjoyed the typo this week. but I think the lesson from 2023 was that you can't just say eventually we'll put it into law. You have to put it into law.
0: Right.
2: And so why I'm saying it's significant is that this is a broad bipartisan issue with lots of support for regulating AI. And really the only obstacle has been the president. It hasn't even been elected members of Congress from either party that are now singing from a similar song sheet. It's been the president saying there's no regulation needed. For him to put forward an agreement that, you know, in his fullness of his own pride, he can claim as his own and people can build upon to say, oh, now let's put into law requirements for auditors, requirements that your board is paying attention, requirements that you have strong policies here. I think that's a good sign that Congress should take up. And if they don't, the state should as well.
0: Sure. I want to bring in a listener. Let's go to May in Trenton, New Jersey. May, welcome to Who's Running This Place.
3: Hi, thank you. Yes, I was just telling your screener that I've been using, you know, the Google on my phone to ask questions about something that, you know, I want to know. And I wonder if by using these AI things, which are small, you know, or whether you're on social media, if we're basically giving permission for AI to continue and become more prevalent in our lives, because I don't think it's so great, because before we had television stations that had to follow certain laws in order to keep their license to broadcast. But with AI, there's so much crazy stuff out there. You don't know what's real and what's not real. And I feel like these billionaires basically want to keep everybody in the dark about what's real and what's not real. And I think it's dangerous for the future, you know.
0: May, thank you so much.
3: I worry for my children.
0: May, I appreciate that. And I want to give the assembly member a chance to respond and maybe follow up with you.
2: May, I appreciate that question. And one of the things I get all the time is, can I even opt out of AI since it's being integrated into every service that's used? I do think that this, we should not fall prey to the trap that often happens of blaming consumers for things that should be corporate responsibility. I mean, you find so often that the conversations happen are, oh, you know, we could cure the environment if everyone just turned off their lights. It's like, no, we actually need to incentivize renewable energy and have real government policy. So I don't think you should put it on yourself to be abstaining from AI as a way to solve what billionaires are doing. I think we need to be demanding our say in how this technology moves forward and using our power as a democracy to regulate it.
0: Listeners, if you're just joining us, this is Who's Running This Place? I'm your host, Bridget Bergen, and my guest is Assemblymember Alex Boris. Today's topic is artificial intelligence. Who's running this place? Is it the robots? Is it us? We'll see if there's regulation to rein any of

0: worried. These are risks that, especially when you think about utilities and how poor the cyber defenses are on many utilities, not necessarily blaming them. I mean, they're just underfunded and it hasn't been a priority. But I'm tremendously worried about attacks. The electric system is more concentrated and there's more investment in cyber. The water system is so distributed. There's something like tens of thousands of different water systems in the state. Is each one up to all of the cyber standards? And will they stay up as AI continues? I mean, there's regulation we need to do of AI itself. And there's also just regulation we need to do of everything else to respond to this, hardening and defending our water systems, regulation of biological risks. There's a lot of work to be done by government.
1: So recently you have been with Governor Hochul talking about some of the state's new AI regulations. In the absence of a federal approach, the states have just kind of filled the gap, as it were. One of the things we heard Governor Hochul mentioned recently was this idea of an AI kill switch in New York.
2: Now, as this technology evolves, we'll use every tool available that we have at the state level to protect New Yorkers. We'll look closely at additional ways to build on the RAISE Act and strengthen our AI laws. We may even explore safeguards like AI kill switches if they're deemed feasible and in the best interest of our state.
1: Now, Assemblymember, the RAISE Act is obviously your legislation. We're going to talk about that, but I think many people, when they were listening, heard her say kill switch and thought, wait, what is that? What is that? And would that work for New York State?
0: We really do need to think about the branding around AI. I don't think we should go to SI, but, you know, we launched Empire AI in New York, which sounds normal to New York minds because we the Empire State. But to everyone else, they hear Empire AI and it sounds scary. Similarly, kill switch in AI is a scary one. But it's a concept that is actually three separate ideas underneath it. One of which is what people want, which I don't actually think is feasible. Two of which are less important, but are feasible very quickly. If you're talking about being able for a company that controls its own model that you access through an app or its website to shut down the model, the way OpenAI could shut down ChatGPT or Anthropic could shut down Claude or Google could shut down Gemini, that's totally reasonable. I think they have already built that in and would continue to have that capability. There's another version, which is, could the chips themselves, the computer chips that are running these models, have built-in mechanisms to turn off if a model starts misbehaving? Mm. That's probably possible, and there's steps towards it. NVIDIA announced a version of this even just earlier this week. Both of those are possible and things that could move forward. But the thing that I think most people think of and the thing that isn't possible is if an AI were just out there on the wild, if it's an open weights model, if it's running on a server, could there magically be a secret way to turn it off? The way, spoiler alert, but the most recent Mission Impossible movie had an AI out there in the world. But if you found a physical key, you could turn it off. It was great cinema. That's not a real thing.
1: Yeah.
0: And so kill switches in their limited way are great, but it's not a solution to the risks that are coming from AI.
1: In an environment where so many of our utilities and technologies are distributed, it's not like New York has a border around it per se, right? So this idea, even some of these statewide enforcement mechanisms, I mean, how do they actually work? Let's talk a little bit about the RAISE Act and how that could safeguard New Yorkers when these models are interconnected, you know, certainly interstate, international.
0: One of the fundamental benefits we have in trying to regulate AI, the advantages, is that it's so expensive to train a model that you can't do it 50 times for 50 states. You can really only train a model once. And so there's a point in that when companies say, oh, are we going to have to comply with 50 different laws? That's a problem. You know, we're currently at 3 laws. We're nowhere close to 50. And they actually overlap quite a bit. So there's not, they don't have to do 50 different things. They really have to do like 2 things. But the benefit of that is that we can write the laws, and this is what we did in New York, that if you want your model available in the state, available to consumers, to businesses, then you have to comply with A, B, and C. And you're basically setting near global standards on what these companies have to do. Now, we should do that responsibly, and we should engage and be thoughtful in it. But states have this advantage over the federal government that we can move a lot quicker, that we often repeal bills that were put forward, that we can try things and be truly the laboratories of democracy. And so states are going to have an important

0: role going forward in this ongoing development of AI.
1: 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We are talking about artificial intelligence on this week's episode of Who's Running This Place? 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Stick around.
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1: You're listening to Who's Running This Place? I'm Bridget Bergen. Today, we're talking about AI with Assemblymember Alex Borres. And I want to hear from you. Are you an AI optimist or an AI pessimist? Are movies like Terminator and Blade Runner feeling uncomfortably close to reality? Or are you happily using AI now to take care of mundane tasks in your life? And wherever you land on that AI doom or boom continuum, what role do you want the government to play when it comes to regulating this industry? The number is 212-433-WNYC. That's 212-433-9692. Let's go to Brett in Brooklyn. Brett, you're on Who's Running This Place.
5: Hi. Thank you for taking my call. My question is, are we perhaps looking at this argument from the wrong end of it? Because without our personal data and our IP and the labor that we use to create our IP, there is no AI. So perhaps are we looking at the debate from the wrong end? Should we be looking at it from the personal data side and how it gets used and regulated by the government? Thank you.
1: Thanks, Brett.
0: Brett, that's a great question, and it's one that we've rushed way ahead of the courts on. You're right, AI is trained on our collective output of humanity. And a couple weeks ago, I went to Europe for conversations on AI, met with the author of the EU AI Act, along with some other members of parliament, and we were comparing notes on what companies were lobbying us about. And obviously, in New York, it was the RAISE Act, it was the catastrophic risk, it was that regulation. The author of the EU AI Act said they mostly lobbied him around copyright and intellectual property.
1: Interesting.
0: And what I took away from that was the assumption was U.S. courts are going to roll over, but European courts might actually hold it up. And so you're right that, you know, it feels so wrong when you have artistic output coming that is just trained on what artists have already produced, and they are getting no compensation for that. It is a really tough question. I am pessimistic on U.S. courts' ability to resolve this, but maybe there are other jurisdictions that are going to be more favorable to creators.
1: Assemblymember, you obviously ran an unsuccessful bid for the 12th congressional seat. That's the Mid-Manhattan District, retiring Representative Jerry Nadler's seat. There was huge spending against you by AI companies. I'm wondering at this point, looking back, what did you learn from that campaign about how AI companies are trying to shape this regulatory landscape?
0: They are trying to intimidate people. They're not just trying to beat people, they're trying to intimidate people. And so what I mean by that is, you know, super PACs have been around for a while now. They have learned that the best tactic if you're trying to defeat someone is show up 3 weeks before an election, drop a whole bunch of money on whatever their least popular stance is. Don't say who you are, and you won't have to file until after the election, and otherwise hide your tracks. That is not what the industry did in my election. They came in 8 months early. They announced that they were going to spend at least $10 million against me. And they said it was because of AI regulation, a stance that is broadly popular. And so doing all that, they weren't just trying to maximize the chance to beat me. They were trying to send a message to every elected official and every candidate, hey, don't regulate AI or we will come after you. And I think that level of intimidation, that level of trying to shut down the debate from even happening, or at the very least shut down people from actually passing laws on it, is something that is fairly new and very dangerous.
1: So let's talk about your new project, Who Decides? It sounds a little like the name of our show. What is it?
0: Well, great minds think alike on determining who this is. You know, we were getting into, at the start of this conversation, how you had all of the CEOs of these companies sitting around a table. And then the president walks out of this meeting and says, well, they'll just regulate themselves. And given the scale of the problem with AI, given the impacts it's going to have for good and for worse, that can't be just decisions that are left to a few CEOs. It has to be through the democratic process. It has to be the American people who decide the future of AI. And so our initiative, which I formed with my former chief of staff, Anna Myers, we are working with the organizations that Democrats already trust, labor unions, civil society, as they are coming up with their AI agenda, trying to be helpful in them achieving their goals, but also finding the areas of common ground to build a shared democratic agenda on AI. And as a lifelong Democrat, a proud Democratic elected official, I say with love, sometimes we're a circular firing squad. And one of the lessons from our advocacy in Albany when we were passing bills on chatbots or catastrophic risk or deepfakes or political communication, the advocates that we worked with on each sub-issue on AI were different, but the opposition was always exactly the same. And if we stay divided, that opposition, that small section of industry that doesn't want any regulation, will keep winning. We need to be all be coming together, realize we're on the same team, and push forward for the American people to have a say.
1: Who's funding? Who decides?
0: We're going for a broad coalition of funding, the same way we are trying to build a coalition of who we are advocating with and standing next to. We're fundraising from a broad coalition of folks who themselves don't all agree on all of the specifics of AI. The one red line that we put in is that we're not going to take corporate money and we're not going to take money from the C-suite of any of the frontier labs.
1: Okay. And is it an organization that has to disclose its donors?
0: No. It's well, C3 and C4. So no, but we'll follow all disclosure laws. And we've gone further than that by saying, you know, who we will and won't take money from.
1: I want to bring in another listener. Let's go to Ozan in Levittown, New York. Ozan, you're on WNYC.
6: Yes, hi. Thank you for taking my call. My question is, through all this debate that we have regarding artificial intelligence and robotics, is that as a avid science fiction fan, I believe that there are some aspects of science fiction that have come true. I mean, if you look at the cell phone, for example, it's from Star Trek. Now, Isaac Asimov had three rules of robotics, and you can say it's three rules of artificial intelligence. Why don't we adopt these three rules? I mean, if you don't know the rules, I'll tell you. The first law being protect all humans from injury or harm through action or inaction. That's the first law. The second law, obey human orders if they don't conflict with the first law. And the third law is protect self-existence as long as it does not conflict with the first two laws. Now, if you could please help me, why there's no algorithm that we had that we could anchor onto artificial intelligence to first have those three laws,
1: sure,
6: like a sort of constitution for artificial intelligence. I'll take my answer off the air. Thank you.
1: Ozan, I appreciate the literary context of your question as well as the science fiction side of it, leaning into how we started the show. But Assemblymember, I mean, a provocative idea to use Asimov's rules of robotics for constraining some of these AI models.
0: It's a great idea. And Ozan, I would say, I think a lot of Asimov's stories show the complexity and challenge of doing that, of how they can be interpreted. One of the real changes when thinking about AI versus other software is it's not programmed. It's not deterministic. It's not built step by step with rules, if this, then that. It's grown. It sort of takes its own shape in a way that we don't know what each individual weight, each individual parameter, each individual calculation is actually contributing. We can just observe after the fact and try to shape it and try to learn from it. I mean, one of the training tools that companies are using right now, and it sounds silly, but it's been effective, is that they ask a different AI to write a bunch of stories of AI being moral, and then they feed in those stories to train the next AI to try to hope that it learns to be moral. I mean, there's all these like weird aspects of trying to get it to behave that is more akin to training an animal than it is to coding software. Wow. And so, you know, as you said, their constitutional AI is an idea. There are companies that are building constitutions into their AI and hoping that that will follow. But no one has solved the problem of definitively making AI act with human values or human judgment. And that's one of the things that's scariest as it continues to get more and more capable.
1: From a regulatory standpoint, there's some action, as you've talked about, that's been taken at the state level. There is signs, certainly with some of these news reports, that this technology is moving really, really quickly. So if there was one thing that you could say, even though you were leaving the assembly, needs to happen in the next session, what would be the direction you would be urging your colleagues to take?
0: Can I say three things?
1: Please.
0: I mean, I could probably say 20, but I would put three categories of things that should get done. One is common sense guardrails that now everyone's agreed to at the White House or in other places. Things like having third-party auditors, having a safety plan that is binding and public, that incorporates all of your activities, sharing incident reports, sharing the data that comes from any action so that we can learn from it. The same way every airplane crash, we get all of the data from it and we learn and we study to make the next one safer. All of that should be released. There's a series of those kinds of common sense guardrails you could put in. The second category would be investments in things that expand the possibilities for safety or for an eventual treaty. Empire AI has a piece of this where it's giving New York researchers cheaper compute, cheaper access to computer resources that they can use to do research on alignment or how to make it safe that isn't as incentivized elsewhere. And there's additional research on chip verification and a whole slew of things that we could be funding. And then the third category, and really the only one that's at all controversial, is some aspect to buy us more time to solve this problem. Some bit of slowing down the pace of development, which every lab is asking for. Now, whether that's by increasing liability so that they think twice about putting things out and clarifying that liability, whether that's specifically saying you can only achieve capabilities, you know, 10% in a given 6 months, right? You can actually put in thresholds for how much it can improve, or whether that's banning AIs programming themselves, what's called recursive self-improvement, some aspect that gives us more time to solve whether we can do this safely.
1: I guess then my question to you is, you know, every day I feel like I'm reading about some new episode where an AI model has done something that even the employees of the company were sounding the alarm about, and actions weren't taken. So, you know, how can these regulations change the culture or actions of these private companies?
0: There's a few ways. One is legal liability that actually bites will change their incentives. The other is if you empower some of those employees. So this is like breaking news while we're on the air, and we're going to get more information later. So anyone listening to this in a week, I didn't have the information at the time. But the Wall Street Journal about an hour ago reported that three OpenAI employees were fired for sharing information with a third-party safety organization. Now we're going to find out more about exactly what they shared and when, but whistleblower protections are being debated at the federal level, at the state level. Originally, as part of the RAISE Act, we were expanding whistleblower protections to third-party audit services. That's something that New York should take up again next year. But if you protect the employees in raising alarms, that in and of itself will change the behavior of the companies as well.
1: I want to touch briefly on some of the effort to regulate AI locally. The city's become a real magnet for AI companies. The City Reporter looked at all the different ways AI is tied to the city's economic growth. And so next week, the city council plans to hold a hearing on Monday and bring some oversight to some of those companies. What are some regulations that you think could actually work at a city level?
0: The city council's hearing is putting forward 10 bills that do a variety of things. They create, they help to protect whistleblowers. They require third-party audits. They put incident reporting and plans around working with government. They collect some data. They do a variety of really good things. I have always said that this is a problem that should be solved at the federal level, but the federal government isn't acting, and so the states are acting. But that argument applies to cities, too. The things that should be done at the state level, if they're not being done, great that cities step up. Most cities aren't going to have the economic heft to do this, but New York City is bigger than, I don't know what percentage of states, but a good percentage. And so the rules that get set in New York City can have a massive impact. And so, yeah, that hearing is on Monday. And anyone,
1: are you going?
0: I am going. And anyone can sign up to testify. Mm. So if we didn't get your call in today, sign up for 2 minutes to talk at the city council hearing on Monday.
1: What about when we think about other places where we see AI kind of creeping in before we're ready? So I think of cities' public schools, and AI was kind of creeping into the school system. And then this year under Mayor Mamdani, the city has restricted AI in schools, certainly for elementary school students. Is that the right approach?
0: Generally, yes. I think you want students to learn how to do the work themselves. And it's a little bit of a silly analogy, but think of it like the calculator. We still want to teach kids how to do multiplication and division, but then at a certain level, it's okay to use a calculator. Think of AI in a similar vein. There's an international set of standards and tests and benchmarks for education called the PISA test. It's globally every 3 years, I believe. Mm. And it just came out 2 weeks ago, and it was the lowest scores we've ever seen from students worldwide and in the U.S. But there was an additional part where they tested how often the kids use AI in four different ways, three of which were about getting AI to do the work for you, gather research, to write a paper, to summarize things. And if you used AI to do work, you scored less, worse on the test. The more you used it, the worse you did. The one exception was people that used AI occasionally to learn, to tutor them, to supplement, to ask it questions and go back and forth intellectually. The ones that did that occasionally did better than the students that never used it or the students that used it every day. So there is a role for AI as a supplement, not a substitute, but we have to actually set those rules of the road well.
1: I have one more listener question that I'll sneak in. The listener writes, what's happening for consumer protections from AI? Customer service and billing are some of the earliest adopting sectors for the tech, and removing humans from those processes only seems to further disadvantage everyday consumers.
0: I think that's a great point, and one we are likely to see accelerate without more government action. So there's a bill pending on surveillance pricing here in New York that it'd be great to have some have the governor take action on. I have a bill on chatbots and what that means for kids in particular. There's others pending in that as well. Regulating how AI affects consumers should be just like regulating how any of these technologies impact consumers. Government has a strong role in protecting citizens.
1: You're the father of a young child. You know, we've been talking about a technology that some of the leaders of the largest companies say is a threat to humanity, the future of humanity. How are you feeling about that?
0: You've in your questions to listeners, you've said, are you someone who's very afraid of AI or very optimistic on AI? I am both. And I think that's the space that most people should actually be in. When I was first coming up in my career and first got the chance to manage someone, I remember reading something that really changed my mind, which was that the reason that people join jobs and the reason that they leave jobs are actually different. It's not one spectrum. You join a job for the opportunity to grow and maybe for the pay and the benefits. And most people leave their jobs because they hate their manager, right? And that you can be feeling both at the same time. And I think that's what you should be feeling about AI right now, that we are on a path that is incredibly risky, that as Jacob Coxon, the person who left Anthropic and raised a lot of alarms, said, they are gambling with our lives. But that doesn't mean there wouldn't be a way to build this safely, that there wouldn't be a way to do it that actually empowers people and actually helps people. It's just not the path we're on right now and not the path the CEOs are going to choose for us. So if we can step into our power as a democracy, if we can be the people who decide the future of this technology, then it has a chance of going really, really well. But we have to do that. We can't just wish for it. We can't just leave it to the people that got us into this place. We're not on the right path right now.
1: We need to be running this place.
0: We need to be running this place.
1: So if I could pin you down on a scale of 1 to 10, 1, no worries, 10, Terminator Judgment Day, what's your number?
0: No, I think I am an 8 on worries and an 8 on optimism. I think this is, we can do both of those things. We just have to do it.
1: So I am not going to fully sleep tonight, but I will be up thinking about this. So somehow I feel like I'm in the same place. My guest has been Assemblymember Alex Boris. Assemblymember, thanks so much for joining us on Who's Running This Place.
0: Thanks for having me.
1: And we're going to unpack what you just heard with my panel from the WNYC newsroom and with you coming up after a short break. Stay tuned.
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1: 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I'm Bridget Bergen. We were just hearing from Assemblymember Alex Boris, and so now I want to invite you and my WNYC and Gothamist politics colleagues, John Campbell in Albany and Elizabeth Kim here in Manhattan, to unpack what we heard. We also have our education reporter, Jessica Gould, here with us today. I want to welcome you all to Who's Running This Place.
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1: And I want to start with your reactions to my conversation with Assemblymember Boris. But listeners, we want to hear from you on this, too. Are you an AI user? How are you feeling about this debate over regulations? Does it feel like too little, too late? Of all the AI news that's come out lately, what has given you the most pause or maybe the most hope? We spoke to some New Yorkers about this recently. Louise Ron from downtown Manhattan says AI is already affording her more free time.
11: As a normal daily user of AI, I appreciate it. I mean, I have the time now to play tennis because of AI is doing a little bit of my work.
1: Ooh, a little more tennis time. But Gary Lay says he's concerned by what he's hearing from tech and AI leaders.
12: I'm an optimist by nature. It is definitely concerning that the people on the forefront of it seem to have like a almost a nihilistic disposition, where it ranges from like, yes, this will inevitably lead to potentially like cataclysmic ruin, to like, sure, but there's also some upside.
1: So we want to know, where do you fall? AI optimist, AI pessimist? You can call us at 212-433-WNYC. That's 212-433-9692. Call or text. Join our conversation. And John, I want to start with you. You have covered Assemblymember Boris in Albany. And I said he's been beating the drum on AI issues for quite some time. But, you know, what have you been hearing from him up in Albany?
10: Yeah, I mean, he was the driving force, along with Andrew Gonardis of Brooklyn, behind the RAISE Act. And that was, as you guys went through, I mean, it's kind of the state-level regulatory bill for AI. It includes certain safeguards in terms of transparency, in terms of having to notify the state of any safety incidents. And he was really the driving force behind it. And that's why you saw so much AI money coming in for him, against him. Primarily against him for his congressional race, because he led that kind of regulatory push. And it was a big issue in Albany last year, but it's a really big issue right now as we get into election time and the gubernatorial race in particular.
1: Talk a little bit more about that, John. I mean, how big of a factor is AI in this governor's race?
10: It is. It's a big factor, and Governor Hochul is certainly trying to make it a bigger factor. She has touted the RAISE Act that she signed into law. She has put a one-year moratorium on certain data centers into place, which is must be polling well for her because she's taking a lot of effort to highlight that in videos online and advertisements. And that's something that differentiates herself and Bruce Blakeman, the Republican Nassau County executive who's running against her. He opposes that data center moratorium and basically says, Kathy Hochul, what have you been doing all this time? We should have had something and we should have had a plan in place to make sure that cities, towns, villages that want these data centers can have them in place and not stifle innovation.
1: Liz, I saw you nodding, listening to that second clip of tape from a voter we spoke to out in Manhattan.
8: The futility.
1: But this nihilistic disposition of some of these leaders. How did you react to some of what you were hearing in that Boris conversation, and particularly some of what he said about what the cities can do, the role a city can play?
8: So I wonder whether there is a silver lining that he lost that congressional race, because he's taken on this really interesting role, to me at least, which is it's AI activism at its infancy, right?
1: Mm-hmm. Yeah.
8: Right? And I was listening to how he was interacting with that. I think it was the first caller who I thought had a great sort of question and quandary in her life, which is, listen, I go on my phone and I'm, you know, searching things on Google all the time. Should I not be doing that? And I thought he gave her a very responsible, but also it's the answer that a politician would give. It's not on you. It shouldn't be on you.
1: Right.
8: It should be about it's about the power of democracy, right? And I think that is sort of the turf that he is now trying to carve. But, you know, how that works out, I don't know. Because on the other hand, you know, there was at one point he did acknowledge that it's all this collective stuff that we're putting into AI that teaches AI and that is building AI. And his description of AI as something that is growing, it's just really interesting to me to see this. What is the call to arms for the citizenry around AI? Will we get to that point where we ask people, well, people will actually just themselves say, I'm not downloading Claude. I'm not using that.
1: Yeah.
8: You know, I'm not going to have my kids use it. I just wonder. I think he's prompting those kinds of conversations, right?
1: Well, let's bring in Natalie from Manhattan. Natalie, you're on WNYC. What'd you hear in that conversation?
9: Hello. Well, she's pessimistic the way I'm pessimistic, but I'm very pessimistic. And I think it really encourages illiteracy, just as our leader now is a totally illiterate and uneducated person using AI. I think that AI is not creative. It doesn't encourage art. It's not artistic. It's mechanical. It's robotic. And when I hear, when I call somebody or a company and I sense that the person talking to me is a robot, I say, look, immediately transfer me right now to a human person. I think that it's going to be the end of us. I don't understand why it's being so embraced, except that it may make money for a few people, and we're all going to be the human sacrifices of AI.
1: Natalie,
9: I can't see where it's going. And
1: Natalie,
9: it's going
1: can I ask you a question? I mean, I think we are listening to you and there's some nodding here, because one of the experiences you described, you know, calling into customer service and realizing at some point that you're going through a phone tree and you're not getting in contact with a human. Did you feel like, can you pinpoint when you started to feel like you were losing that human contact, and when you also decided, okay, I'm going to do something about this?
9: It's not only losing. Well, I don't know what I can do about it. I feel very helpless, to tell you the truth. But it's more than losing the human contact. It's actually being in contact with a piece of metal and talking to a piece of metal. And I think it's horrifying to me, and horrifying that my children are being exposed to this, and my grandchildren are being exposed to this kind of an experience.
13: Natalie, thank you so much. Well, and I'm glad you ended on that point about your children and your grandchildren, because that gives me an opportunity to bring you, Jess, into the conversation, because I think it is interesting to see where we are at this point in city schools with what felt like somewhat quickly released AI regulations. Explain what they are, how we got here, and sort of what the ramp up was.
14: Sure. So the city's policies on AI have been up and down and all over the place, actually, maybe much like our governance in general, since ChatGPT came out a few years ago. First, they allowed it, then they banned it, and then they allowed it again. And during that time, there were task forces to look at AI in schools. And months and months, years passed with a gray area for when students and teachers should be using AI in school. You know, you're not supposed to use it on your homework and your essays, but there's no way to really tell if, you know, to really prove that a kid has used it. So this past year, there's been this tremendous ramp up in activism by a group of people who are against AI in schools. They're concerned about the term that people use is cognitive offloading, which really means, you know, dumbing down,
13: yeah,
14: that you're relying on this technology to do the thinking for you, and also concerns about privacy and bias and the environment. So after the Mamdani administration rolled out kind of it was a yes, no on AI. It was the stoplight that they had.
13: Sure.
14: You could use it for some things, but not for other things. And student use was gray. They actually, there was so much pushback that they said, we're going to look at this again. They took several months and they came out with a ban on AI, except for, you know, a few cases in high school where you're either doing AI literacy programs, career training, or these pilot programs with vetted programs that they've looked at.
13: I mean, and yet at the same time, when we think about the direction that some higher education is headed or some of the entry level jobs, I mean, so much of that we start to hear, you know, that AI is taking those early jobs. And so people who have the skills to deal with AI are the ones who are going to be better positioned.
8: And so that's exactly why the left, I think, needs to coalesce around a message. I mean, you hear it coming from Bernie Sanders. I am surprised we are not hearing it more from Mayor Mamdani, given that, you know, we've learned that, you know, he has like regular weekly calls with Senator Sanders. But yes, it is the fact that it is putting the jobs of working class people at risk. And
14: but also the argument that you might need to learn this technology to have a job. And so that's the tension that the administration and all policymakers in schools are having to figure out right now. How much do we teach kids to use this technology? Aren't schools the places where you should be learning to do things responsibly, the sandbox, at the same time not wanting to dumb kids down? And then there are all of the concerns that kids themselves have expressed to me about the impact on the workforce, the impact on the environment, on artistry. So one thing I did want to say is that a longtime activist who I've been covering for years and who's been working for decades on education-related policies from the grassroots said she had never seen a movement kind of rise and push back effectively against a policy in all her years compared to this one, that this was the fastest and the most powerful she ever saw something take off.
13: Wow.
8: That's interesting. And it's interesting because it's around children.
14: Right.
8: Yeah, that makes sense.
13: John, do you get the sense, I mean, I know we're sort of in that period leading up to the election, everything's election focused, but you get the rumblings of how people are going to be organizing for the next session. Do you get the sense that that kind of organizing that Jess was just describing could be, you know, hitting lawmakers front and center at the start of the session, really pushing for more of this conversation about AI regulation?
10: Yeah, I mean, I think it's inevitable that this becomes a state issue, right? And the governor had said last week that she has given a lot of thought to, or is giving a lot of thought to, things like screen time. We know that she led the school cell phone ban that is now in effect across the state of New York. And I think it's just a matter of time before AI use in classrooms becomes this real statewide issue that gets determined by Albany eventually.
13: We asked her about it last week. She signaled that she was open to that conversation. So it'll be really interesting to see if that is something, you know, that a lawmaker picks up on, or if she decides to lead on. Given the Quinnipiac poll that came out just yesterday saying that 73% of all Americans are concerned or somewhat concerned about AI regulations, it certainly seems like
15: that feels like a layup for her.
13: It feels like a winning issue for whoever decides to seize on it. I want to thank my panel for joining me today. Jessica Gould is our education reporter. Elizabeth Kim covers city politics. And of course, John Campbell is our Albany reporter. That's all the time we have for today. Tune in next Thursday for more of Who's Running This Place. Thanks so much for listening.

0: 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Also, New York City Parks Commissioner Tricia Shimomura takes your calls. 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
3: From WHYY in Philadelphia, I'm Terry Gross with Fresh Air. Today, Sheryl Crow. She was a school teacher in Missouri before moving to L.A. to pursue music. Early on, she landed a gig as a backup singer for Michael Jackson.
4: I'd been there about 6 or 8 months and didn't have a passport. And the next thing I know, we're rehearsing, and a month later, we're in Tokyo playing for 65,000 people.
3: Crow went on to have a very successful solo career with 9 Grammys to date. Her hits include All I Want to Do, If It Makes You Happy, and Soak Up the Sun. Now, in her 60s, her ambitions have shifted.
4: I was always chasing the next hit, what's the next thing, and that's more pressure, and this is more joy.
3: She has a new album. And John Powers reviews the new Netflix series, My Sad Dead, about a woman who can see and talk to ghosts. First news.
5: Live from NPR News, I'm Lakshmi Singh. There's still no definitive word on the condition of the death row inmate who survived an execution last night in Tennessee. Krista Gail Pike was sentenced to death for 1995 murder. She was given 2 injections of lethal doses of a sedative, but she survived and was taken to a nearby hospital. Catherine Sweeney of member station WPLN spoke to NPR's Here and Now about the debate surrounding executions, which in the wake of this latest development, Tennessee Governor Bill Lee has put on hold in the state.
6: A lot of doctors here say basically only unethical doctors would sign up to be involved in this. Only unethical healthcare workers would, because every ethics code says they're not supposed to participate in executions. And so all we know is it was catastrophically wrong. It was an enormous dose of a sedative and she was still breathing. Mm-hmm. But we don't know much about her condition now either. They're being very secretive about it. We do know that she is still alive, but that's about it.
5: A New York prosecutor now says he did not have access to full transcripts of a woman's account of being raped at Cornell University in 2024 when he decided not to pursue the case. District Attorney Matthew Van Houten says he stopped the investigation after only reviewing the woman's signed statement. Here's NPR's Brian Mann.
7: Van Houten has said the former student, who alleged in a recent civil lawsuit that she was gang raped by 7 male students, gave a different account to campus police 2 years ago, describing her participation in drug use and sex at a frat party as, quote, voluntary, conscious, and consensual. But now more full transcripts of the woman's interviews with campus police investigators have been reported by multiple news outlets. They show she described the incident at the time in graphic terms as rape. In a statement to WSKG Radio, Van Houten says he didn't see that information before stopping the investigation. If it's factual, we absolutely should have been informed about what Jane Doe said to police, Van Houten said. Brian Mann, NPR News, Ithaca, New York.
5: Starting today, states will pay for a larger share of the bill to run the food assistance program known as SNAP. Here's NPR's Juliana Kim.
8: Last year's massive Republican tax and spending law, known as the One Big Beautiful Bill Act, included major changes to how SNAP is funded, shifting more of the costs onto states rather than the federal government. As a result, states may need to spend 2 to 3 times more in the future in order to keep the food assistance program running. That's according to the Georgetown Center on Poverty and Inequality. The key question now is how states will afford these new costs to SNAP. Policy experts say states may need to raise taxes, cut funding for other programs, or reduce access to food benefits. And it comes as SNAP participation is already rapidly dropping. Juliana Kim, NPR News.
5: Again, federal funding for costs, including state SNAP workers, will shrink by half. It's NPR News.
9: And it's on WNYC in New York. I'm Sean Carlson. 73 degrees right now at 2:04. A Queens family is planning to sue the city and the Department of Correction for negligence over the death of their relative in custody earlier this year. WNYC's Brittany Krigstein has more.
10: On the last day of John Price's life, he waited 3.5 hours to see a doctor at a clinic on Rikers Island. That's according to a new oversight report that came out last week. Price's mother and brother feel he was subject to inhumane treatment at the jail. They say staff knew that he had serious health issues, but did not address his final pleas for medical care until it was too late. Price died at Elmhurst Hospital on March 29th. He was 49 years old, and today would have been his 50th birthday. The DOC and City Law Department declined to comment on the family's pending lawsuit.
9: The New York Liberty will play the Atlanta Dream in the next round of the WNBA playoffs. The Dream knocked off the Washington Mystics in the nation's capital last night. That sets up the New York-Atlanta matchup. The Libs soundly defeated the Minnesota Lynx in two straight games, clinching the short series at a raucous Barclays Center on Tuesday night. The Liberty Dream Series is a best of five. It'll get underway on Sunday in the Peach State. Game three of that series will be next Friday night in Brooklyn. Right now here in Lower Manhattan, again, temperatures are in the low 70s. Tonight, it'll be mostly cloudy early, but partly cloudy later. Lows in the upper 60s tonight. For tomorrow, Friday, mostly sunny. Highs in the low 80s by the afternoon. Should be mostly cloudy tomorrow night. Pretty good chance of rain, about a 50% chance of that. Lows in the low 60s for tomorrow evening. And then by Saturday, partly sunny. There's a chance of showers, mostly in the morning. A little cooler that day with highs only in the low 70s. 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It's a Thursday afternoon at 2:06.
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3: This is Fresh Air. I'm Terry Gross. Sheryl Crow was recently inducted into the Rock and Roll Hall of Fame. Now she has a new album. She talked about that and a whole lot more with our guest interviewer, Sam Fragoso. He hosts the interview podcast, Talk Easy. Here's Sam.
14: Since her 1993 platinum debut, Tuesday Night Music Club, Sheryl Crow has won 9 Grammy Awards with even more top-charting songs. You may know some of them.

0: Her latest album is called Pick You Up. It features 7 new songs, which she describes as, quote, commentaries on being human and wanting connection. They were written by Crow and longtime collaborator Jeff Trott, who she first worked with in the mid-90s back in Los Angeles. These days, Crow lives and works out of Nashville, Tennessee, and was recently inducted into the Rock and Roll Hall of Fame. But amid selling over 50 million records worldwide, headlining tours around the globe, the singer-songwriter from Missouri has also battled sexism, depression, and cancer. Quote, I've always had really high highs and real low lows, end quote, which, across various genres and decades, she's channeled through the music. Sheryl Crow, welcome back to Fresh Air.
1: Thank you.
0: You have said in the past that, quote, if I'm honest with myself, what art is a picture of who you are at any given moment. And so, with your new record, Pick You Up, what does that picture look like?
1: Well, yes, I think that whatever you are experiencing, it definitely informs your art. And it's been interesting to age out of pop music, but there's great liberation in being able to just write whatever I want and not be thinking, okay, is this going to get played at radio? Is it going to be as big as my last hit? Blah, blah, blah. For me, this record is me at my age as a mom asking the same questions that I think a lot of us are asking about who we are at this moment in our humanity. What do we stand for? That being said, it sounds like a very morose record, a very depressing record, and it's really not. It's very hopeful. But there's a lot of questions on it, you know, about kind of where we're at right now and what kind of world we're leaving our kids.
0: You know, I think many people feel these are increasingly isolated times.
1: Yeah.
0: And I'm thinking the first song on your record is a track called Freight Train.
1: Yes.
0: That speaks to some of what we're talking about. Let's take a listen.

0: That was the song Freight Train off Sheryl Crow's latest record, Pick You Up. Now, it sounds like you have built a pretty tight-knit life back in Nashville. You have horses, children, your band, I think, records at a studio above the barn that you have.
1: Yeah.
0: And yet, I got to say, that song is a deeply lonely track. Where are you in that?
1: Well, a couple of things. I think by nature, I have a certain amount of melancholy, a certain amount of, like, I don't know, loneliness built in. You know, I think most artists do. Otherwise, why would they be doing it? And
0: is that depression?
1: I think so. I mean, I've been really open about my mental struggles. And thank God we're all talking about it now. And it's not, you know, it's not sort of swept under the rug. But yeah, I mean, it took me a really long time to sort of navigate how to not sink further into darkness when it hits, and how to know that it's not a forever thing, and to be able to sometimes be quiet or sometimes to write songs to it. And for me, music has been sort of a lifesaver, but it was also the thing that I made my identity. So that was also part of the issue of my feeling like, I love music, but I hate music, you know, like the pressure of it. So I've learned how to navigate it, like how to not use it as an escape, but also to be able to use it as a salve and a system of relief. And that's really what this song is like. We're all kind of going through this weird thing where we're connected on social media. We're connected through watching reels. And then when we put the phone down, it's like, ugh, I should pick my phone back up. Otherwise, what do I do? And that's really what the song is about. You know, it's about... And I remember this feeling. I grew up in a town where we heard the train go by all the time. And it went through twice a day, always at night. And that feeling of a train whistle that always, for me, was emblematic of, you know, middle of the night, darkness, aloneness. And so that became sort of the metaphor for the song.
0: One of the first jobs you landed was as a background singer for Michael Jackson on his Bad tour. And Jackson, as many people know, was notoriously meticulous. Mm-hmm. And so I wanted to play a bit from a rehearsal that you were part of, where he's teaching you and everyone else how to harmonize on the song Billie Jean. This is in 1987.

0: fun. He's so great. He's so great.
1: Can you still hit that high note?
0: She says, I am the one. You know, it's crazy. I mean, when I reflect on my life, which I think when you get older, you do a lot of that. And you think, wow, now that I'm able to look back on it, it is a profound thing to think about a kid who was from a town that was like the closest city was Memphis. We had 3 or 4 stoplights. I mean, it was just a tiny place in the middle of a bunch of cotton fields. And then to dream about going on and working for Michael Jackson and people like Don Henley and singing with the Rolling Stones. I mean, I couldn't have even dreamt that up. But if you put so much of your energy into something, if you have a modicum of ambition, which I will say I was very ambitious. You know, I never, if there wasn't an opportunity, I created it. And the Michael Jackson tour wasn't, you know, I wasn't supposed to go. And I heard some singers talking about the audition and being recommended by Quincy or Bruce Whedon or Ted Templeton or, and I thought,
1: this is when you're working as a waitress at a restaurant.
0: Well, I was working as a waitress, but I was also doing a little bit of session work. I was finally getting some work as a session singer. I was on a session with Daryl Fennessy, who actually ultimately wound up being one of the backup singers. And he was the one that told me about it. And I crashed the audition. I said, hi, Michael, into a video. I said, I just moved here like 6 months ago as a school teacher. And then I sang a song by Denise Williams called Free. And I got to be free. And I got called back. And we went from there.
1: So you're like, what, 26 at the time?
0: 26.
1: You've been in Los Angeles for 6 months?
0: I've been there about 6 or 8 months and didn't have a passport. And the next thing I know, we're rehearsing, and a month later, we're in Tokyo playing for 65,000 people.
1: So when you're watching him backstage, waiting to go on in Tokyo, 60,000 people in the crowd, what did you take away from that?
0: You have to remember, every single thing about this was new. I mean, I think I'd only been on 1 or 2 airplanes in my whole life. So every single thing about this was new. And obviously going to Tokyo, then going all over Japan, all over Australia, coming home for a little bit, doing a run, and then going to Europe. And then also compound that with rehearsing with a top-notch band. It was a crash course in music industry, for sure. Mm-hmm. How records get made, how records get on the charts. I mean, there were so many things about it that were new to me. And when I came home from the tour, I felt like I had lived in L.A. and worked for, you know, 30 years. Mm. It was such a crash course in the music industry. But 88% of it favorable.
1: And the 12% of it?
0: Not so. But, you know, there were things along the way that were really problematic. Michael's manager, I think as a young female artist with men in power, it can become problematic.
1: Hmm. You know, I want to know, did that experience inform not only the music you wanted to make, but the kind of musician you wanted to be in the world? Because you said in one interview recently, watching Michael, quote, it was the first time I started thinking about why some people can manipulate 60,000 people physically.
0: Yeah.
1: And I wondered what you meant by that, or what you were thinking about.
0: I look at Michael and I think he is the embodiment of

0: I mean, it changed the molecules in a whole stadium. People who were just enthralled and feeling music and crying and just, you know, I've always said that there's a fine line between being able to really wield this connection, but also knowing that you're doing it. And I think the moments when you're really lost in it are pure and beautiful. And he had so much of that. Mm. And then there's the other parts too, where it's orchestrated and it's more, you know, ego driven. And we all have it.
1: My guest today is award-winning musician Sheryl Crow, and her latest album is called Pick You Up. We'll continue our conversation after a short break. This is Fresh Air.
2: The U.S. Senate race in Maine could decide who controls Congress. 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
1: This is Fresh Air. I'm Sam Fragoso. Today, I'm talking with award-winning musician Sheryl Crow. Long before she won 9 Grammy Awards, she was a music teacher in Missouri, singing in cover bands on her weekends off. In 1986, at the age of 24, she traveled cross-country to pursue her dreams in Los Angeles. In thinking about what would become your first release record, Tuesday Night Music Club, what's the track that best encapsulates the kind of song you wanted to make? What was the first song where you felt like you actually spoke your mind?
0: I think I Shall Believe was probably the one that came the closest to who I was. I mean, there were songs on that record that I really felt like spoke to who I was in that moment, you know.
1: What Can I Do For You?
0: Yeah, What I Can Do For You really addressed the sexual harassment that I endured on that tour. But songs like, you know, Strong Enough were very, you know, very true to who I was. But I think I Shall Believe is really the one that's probably the closest. Just because it talks about being broken, but it talks about not giving up on yourself.
1: Let's take a listen. This is I Shall Believe from Sheryl Crow's first record, Tuesday Night Music Club.

0: That was I Shall Believe from Tuesday Night Music Club. When you look back on that period now, Cheryl,
1: mm-hmm.
0: I hear it in that song. I hear it in What I Can Do For You, as you said, Nana, like those songs. It sounds like a young person who has older people, particularly Michael Jackson's manager, trying their best to squeeze any last drop of innocence left in that person.
1: Mm.
0: Is that how it felt?
1: Definitely. You know, I was raised a very close-knit family. My dad was a small-town attorney with big cases that were, you know, steeped in civil rights and all kinds of things. I mean, he was like an Atticus Finch kind of guy. I've loved books. My mom, an incredible singer. And they raised us with this ideology.

0: of like work really hard and be a good person and things will work out for you, right? So when I went out on that tour and I just, you know, I was exposed to a lot of things that I do think sort of robbed me of my innocence about how everything works. I came home from that tour. First, I visited an attorney to help me, like, what do I do? And this attorney said by the end of the meeting, you should feel sometimes you have to put up with a certain amount of things in order to have the kind of success that you want. And
1: Put up with what?
0: the kind of Well, I was being promised that my record would come out in the top 10, that's how it works. His response was, well, if you look at the what they're offering you, sometimes you have to put up with a certain amount of, you know. And
1: A
0: so,
1: certain amount of sexual harassment.
0: well, basically, yeah. And so I went home from that tour and I crawled into bed. And about 6 months later, my mom showed up and said, this is not the way you're going out. And that was the first time I ever got into therapy. And it was a game changer and it was a life changer. And I'm always kidding to my kids. I'm like, you have a college fund and you have a therapy fund. I really hope that you use a therapy fund, right? Great if you go to college. That's awesome too. And I don't know. I came away from it a different person, but I also came away from it the same person, but stronger.
1: I believe it was Bob Dylan who said to you once, quote, "You record a song and then spend the rest of your life trying to find the perfect version of it."
0: Yes, that is exactly right.
1: What was the context in which he said that to you?
0: I've had some funny experiences with Bob. I mean, he was one of the first people I got the chance to open up for, and I got to know him a little bit then, and then through the years. But there was one point, I think it was the late 90s, I was going through a really hard moment where I could not finish anything. Like, I'd have all these great ideas, and then I just couldn't finish them. And I had read that Bob had had a really long bout of writer's block. And he had told me, anytime you have any problems or you just want to pick my brain about anything, call me. So I thought, you know what? I'll call Bob. So I called Bob and I said, hey, we talked for a little bit. And then I said, hey, I'm having writer's block. And I understand you had writer's block at one point. And he's like, nope, never did. And then I said, he said, well, how long has it been since you finished the song? I said, God, I feel like I've been struggling for like 8 months. Oh, that's bad. And then, but he told me, he's like, you know, get your band together and play like an old Muddy Waters song or play like, he's like, recently I got the band together and we played, he played a song by Boy George, I believe it was, come, come, come, come, I'm a chameleon or something like that. He's like, just jam on it for a while and then start writing your own lyrics over it. And the next thing you know, you have a song. And, you know, little things throughout my life, little moments like that have really seriously formed moments that came after them, like getting my band together and jamming on something and finding my way through it. So he has been instrumental in a lot of the big moments of my life.
2: 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Her new album is called Pick You Up. The conversation continues after a break. I'm Terry Gross, and this is Fresh Air.

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4: This is Fresh Air. I'm Terry Gross. Let's get back to the interview our guest interviewer, Sam Fragoso, recorded with Sheryl Crow. Her new studio album is called Pick You Up. It features seven new songs, which she describes as commentaries on being human and wanting connection. They were written by Crow and her longtime collaborator, Jeff Trott. Crow's best-known songs include All I Want to Do, If It Makes You Happy, Soak Up the Sun, and Every Day is a Winding Road.
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0: was my favorite mistake off the record, the Globe Sessions. That's the album that you have called your favorite record.
1: Mm-hmm.
0: Why is that?
1: I don't know. I think at that moment where I just picked up and moved to New York City, had a breakup and had made an offer on a house that I loved and didn't get the house and thought, you know what? I'm just going to move. So I moved to New York and I set up my equipment in a warehouse in the meatpacking district. And it felt like such a glorious change of scenery, especially while I was sort of licking my wounds.
0: Were you in love at the time, or was that one of your periods of favorite mistake?
1: I was, but I was newly out. I mean, I was still in love. And case in point, I wrote that song because I was really licking my wounds, you know. And in my defense,
0: but you're not on trial.
1: I always say this. I always say I have loved some amazing people, and then I've loved some other people as well. So, and we'll leave it at that.
0: Mm-hmm. We've talked about like you having high highs,
1: yes,
0: and low lows.
1: Yeah.
0: Can you tell me what happened in that Boston hotel room?
1: Oh, wow. Yeah.
0: You call your manager up.
1: Yeah.
0: I think you're distressed on the road.
1: I was. I think first and foremost, I was really tired because when you're always going, I mean, we were really playing 5 or 6 nights a week. Like we'd play 3 nights, day off, 4 nights, day off, 3 nights, you know. I think if you're a person who already struggles with mental instability or whatever, becoming that fatigued and also losing your perspective can be detrimental to your mental health. Mm. And I remember calling Scooter, my manager, and just saying, I'm in Boston. I don't want to keep going. I don't know what to do, where to go. And so he came, picked me up. We went to New York, and I went to Mount Sinai and got help. I mean, I was just not able to figure out the difference between what it meant to feel alive and okay, or what it meant to feel like you didn't want to be alive and okay. And that was a turning point. And it was very helpful, you know. And out of that, you know, came, I mean, I think the Weather Channel was one of the things that came out of that song.
0: It's a beautiful, beautiful song.
1: Oh, thank you.
0: Why don't we take a listen to it? This is Weather Channel off the album Come On, Come On from Sheryl Crow.

0: That was Weather Channel off the record, Come On, Come On, from 2002. Do you remember writing and recording that one?
1: I don't. It's funny. We were working at Clinton Studios in New York City, and I had been doing some writing with Steve Earle, and we were messing around, and he left the studio, and then Trina says that I went into the studio, and I said, I have a song I want to sing, and I sang it, playing the guitar and singing it live on the mic, all one take, and I actually did not remember it at all. So when we were mixing, she's like, what about the song Weather Channel? And I had absolutely no recollection of it all. And when she played it for me, I burst into tears. I had no recollection of it. And they had me on a medication, I think it was called Ativan or something, which evidently I think can mess with your short-term memory. But I didn't remember writing it. And so we wound up finishing it, put a little bit of strings on it, and put it on the record.
0: And what are you brought back to?
1: Yeah, I mean, I don't ever sing it where I don't think about that. You know, I think about what it must have been like to stand there and play that song with no lead up to it and no aftermath. That is one of the things about music that I find to be mystical and divine, is that sometimes we don't really know where music comes from, you know? Mm. But that if we get out of our own way, just like all art, I guess, if we get out of our own way, that sometimes we get something.
0: And that line, I don't feel so human, did it take leaving Los Angeles and moving to Nashville
1: to feel human again? Yeah, you know, it's funny, that song, when I think about it, my dad used to talk about Winston Churchill having, like, struggling with depression, how you would call it the black dog. And just the fact that that is in the song, and I don't have any recollection of writing it.
0: What did he make of the song?
1: Well, you know, I think he has avoided the fact that he also has distinct bouts of lowness. But now we handle it differently. I mean, I went on antidepressants, and that was a game changer for me, and it really helped me at that time. And it helped me to lift the bottom, but also lowered the top a little bit, you know, just so I could sort of re-enter life. But I think also, at a time when everything seemed like it was falling apart, when I got diagnosed and the paparazzi were all over me, it felt like, you know what, it's time to move to someplace that feels more connected to my humanity. And that was Nashville, mainly because I had family around here, and it felt like a gentler place to make music than a place that felt very commerce-based, which was LA.
0: So, Cheryl, you record most of your records on this compound that you have in Nashville, I believe in a studio that sits atop a horse stable. Is there also a chapel on the property?
1: Well, Sam, it's funny you should ask that. Yes, there is. To quote Field of Dreams, if you build it, they will come. Mm-hmm. Yes, there is.
0: And by it, do you mean men?
1: That's the they. Yeah, I'm always like, I'm going to get married in that church. So far, a couple of people have gotten married in that church.
0: Is that true?
1: Yeah, actually, it is true. Yeah.
0: When that happened, were you like, well, I mean, I feel like I should have first dibs on this.
1: I don't want to get married. I'm very, very happy. I liked what Dolly said when somebody asked her, do you think people should live together before they get married? She's like, I don't think people should live together after they get married.
0: Yeah, you said, I think you were talking to Bill Maher, and you said something funny. He's like, you adopted two children shortly after relocating to Nashville. And you said, quote, I don't know if I was cut out to be married. Yes. I want to know, do you think that's true?
1: Listen, I come from, like I said, a close-knit family. My parents are still married at 71 years, and they have a high-functioning relationship. They have years of making each other laugh. I'm sure they have years, you know, where it was a struggle. I think for me, having been on the road so much during my earlier life, that was never conducive to having a working, functioning relationship. But I chose that, and I loved it, and I wouldn't change it, you know. It is a lot to ask somebody to be in relationship with a woman who was always gone. And, you know, by the time I moved to Nashville, I'm a big believer in talking to God, and we had a little, I'll call it a come to Jesus. I mean, I was like, you know, I'll row that boat across, and if you meet me with a couple of kids, that's great, and if you don't, I'm great with that too. You've blessed me so much already. So, and she did, or he did, or it did, whatever God is.
0: My guest today is award-winning musician Sheryl Crow, and her latest album is called Pick You Up. We'll continue our conversation after a short break. This is Fresh Air.
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0: This is Fresh Air. I'm Sam Fragoso. Today, I'm talking with award-winning musician Sheryl Crow. To go back to the beginning of our conversation, when you write songs like Strong Enough, this is a young person, late 20s, early 30s, in some ways writing about the road ahead. Like those early songs, there seemed to be like this preoccupation that you had with the future.
1: Yeah.
0: And moving towards it. And now you're here in it playing these songs around the world that a younger version of you wrote. And I wonder, in playing a song like Strong Enough, how that comes together and coalesces for you now that you're in your early 60s.
1: Well, it's funny. You know, early days, you're playing all the hits and you're really tired of playing the hits. You're tired of playing All I Want to Do. And you're like, ugh, I have to play this song one more time. When you get older, that is when you learn what gratitude is. And it makes a huge difference in the kind of shows that you do. And, you know, when you get older, I think you spend more time obviously reflecting than you do looking forward and thinking of all the things that you're going to accomplish, which is not a bad thing. It just is a byproduct of getting older. And I feel a sense of gratitude that I did not have when I was young, because I was always chasing the next hit, chasing the next... You know, what's the next thing? And that's more pressure, and this is more joy for me. You know, every time, in fact, my band and I are always laughing. Every time we go out on stage, we feel like we're getting away with something. Like, are we really supposed to be here, or did they make a mistake? Like, we can't believe we're still getting to do this, man. You know, it's just, it's amazing, you know? And to get to play songs that people are singing back to us is, you know... Dream of dreams.
0: Do you want to play Strong Enough for a second?
1: Sure. I always tell my audience that I have been engaged 3 times. I've never been married. But I've never been divorced, so I still have all of my money. It's a very bad joke.

0: That was Strong Enough off the record, Tuesday Night Music Club by Sheryl Crow. Growing up in Missouri, your dad was a lawyer, Atticus Finch-like, as you said,
1: mm-hmm.
0: but he also played the trumpet.
1: Yes.
0: And your mother played piano, and I think both of them were huge inspirations, along with James Taylor and Carole King.
1: Yeah.
0: Is there a song that we could end on, that we could play, that is the track that young Sheryl Crow would go, that's the thing I want to make?
1: Well, it's interesting. I wrote a song about my upbringing. My upbringing was unique in the fact that my parents played in a swing band, and they would go, you know, to local areas, and then they would come home, and they would, you know, have wine and smoke, and they would play records like Count Basie and Duke Ellington, and they would play along. I mean, stand-up bass, trombone, our living room would be filled as if we're supposed to be sleeping upstairs, but we never were. We were always down, you know, laying on the stairs listening.
0: It sounds like this was their own Tuesday Night Music Club.
1: It was their own Tuesday Night Music Club with the after party and everything. And I thought every kid grew up that way. So I wrote a song about it called We Do What We Can. And it was, you know, full circle getting to have my dad come out and play on it. He played trumpet on it.
0: Let's close on that track. This is We Do What We Can off Sheryl Crow's first album, Tuesday Night Music Club.

0: was We Do What We Can off Sheryl Crow's first record, Tuesday Night Music Club. When you hear that now, both your parents are still with us, right? Mm-hmm. What does it bring you back to?
1: Oh, you know, I can smell the cigarettes and the cigars, and I can see the brown shag carpeting, the Magnavox for you kids that are my age. We had a big Magnavox console, you know, that they played records on. It just takes me back immediately to that and to the knowing that my dad would rather have been a musician, and probably my mom as well, than to have been a lawyer making house payments, you know.
0: Mm.
1: And then I wound up going on and doing the thing that he dreamed of. So there you go.
0: How do you hold all that?
1: You do hold it, but it also informs you. You know, it's a part of your story. It's part of your mythology. All those things become your DNA and your fabric.
0: Sheryl Crow, thank you so much for the time.
1: Sam, thanks for having me. It was fun. Great talking with you.
2: 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Crow's new album is called Pick You Up. 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
2: This is Fresh Air. The new Netflix series, My Sad Dead, is about a Buenos Aires doctor with the power to communicate with ghosts. It brings together two of Latin America's most acclaimed storytellers, Chilean filmmaker Pablo Larraín and Argentine writer Mariana Enriquez, whose short stories form the basis for the show. Our critic at large, John Powers, says that My Sad Dead takes the horror genre in weirdly compelling directions you can't quite predict.
6: Even if you don't believe in them, ghost stories are eerie. They take place on the threshold between our daily world and a mysteriously unknown realm. Now, many movies and books cross this threshold merely to scare the bejesus out of us. But the greatest ghost stories aim to do something more, such as capturing the weight of Mexico's past, like Juan Rulfo's Pedro Páramo, or exploring one's own madness, as Stanley Kubrick does in his adaptation of Stephen King's much saner The Shining. You find that brand of ambition in My Sad Dead, a new Spanish-language Netflix series centering on a woman who can see and talk to ghosts. Weaving together three short stories by Mariana Enriquez, who's been dubbed the Sorceress of Buenos Aires Horror, this four-part show was directed by Pablo Larraín, the Chilean filmmaker who's best known here for movies about Jackie O, starring Natalie Portman, and Lady Di, starring Kristen Stewart. But Larraín's always at his best closer to home, and here he's made a show whose blend of creepiness, melancholy, sarcastic humor, and political anger is unlike anything else on TV. Mercedes Moran stars as Emma, an antisocial 60-ish doctor who has a gift or maybe a curse. She can see and communicate with ghosts. Forced into retirement, she moves into her family's grand old house to live with her dead mother, who's still present and grumbling as a ghost. Now, Emma can't help the dead resolve their problems, like Jennifer Love Hewitt did on that old show, Ghost Whisperer, but she can calm them by talking to them. Emma spends her days soothing the dead, swapping barbed words with her photographer daughter, who feels ignored in favor of the dead, and going to community meetings. Life gets trickier when her sister and brother-in-law fly down from the U.S. along with their daughter, Julie. That's a terrific Carolina Sanchez Alvarez, whom they intend to stick in a mental institution. Her parents are horrified by her obesity and loud moans during supposed orgies with the dead. But Emma feels a bond with her niece. And when Julie escapes, it triggers a series of events in which suddenly everyone in her neighborhood can now hear the cries of the dead, which drives them mad. When three joyful young women are gunned down in a gang killing, locals call on Emma to help stop the victims' incessant wailing. She grudgingly does this, but also begins searching for Julie. Now, both Enriquez and Lorraine are fascinated by the liminal space connecting life and death, but they're not interested in telling a conventionally scary horror story. My Sad Dead has no lurid melodrama, no shock cuts. Instead, it uses ghosts to evoke the actual material horrors of today's Latin America, where the powerful wound and ignore the powerless. This is a hard thing to pull off on screen, but Lorraine does a terrific job of conjuring up Emma's somewhat alternate reality. The cinematography has a slightly bleached-out old videotape look, which makes the physical world feel a tad transparent, open to the other side. And individual images are often uncanny, from the camera's smooth glide as it follows Emma through Buenos Aires, to the overhead shots looking straight down at scenes of death and dying. Is this ghost cam? Lorraine shows how Emma's once fancy neighborhood is turning into a ghost of its former self, hemmed in by soulless architecture, druggy encampments, and housing projects exploding with violence. With her distant gaze and lank, ash-gray hair, Emma looks like a seer, a somewhat irascible one, whom Moran imbues with riveting charisma. Where Julie loves her close encounters with ghosts, her smile is a wonder. Emma is worn down by decades of helping suffering spirits find momentary peace. This only makes her angrier at her country's rulers for failing to look after all the Argentine people. In those community meetings, she snaps at her middle-class neighbors for despising the poor or letting fear of crime lead them into calls for quasi-fascist policing. I think it's not accidental that Enriquez and Lorraine should be drawn to ghost stories with their intrusion of past lives into the present. They grew up in countries where thousands were disappeared by military juntas in the 70s and 80s. Both Argentina and Chile are still haunted by their political victims. And you sense this watching My Sad Dead. Emma feels a responsibility to the dead to hear what they have to tell us, the better to understand our responsibility to the living.
2: John Powers reviewed the new series My Sad Dead, which is streaming on Netflix. Fresh Air's executive producer is Sam Brigger. Our technical director and engineer is Audrey Bentham. 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Our interviews and reviews are produced and edited by Phyllis Myers, Roberto Shorrock, Anne-Marie Baldonado, Lauren Krenzel, Teresa Madden, Monique Nazareth, Susan Yakundi, Anna Bauman, and Nico Gonzalez-Whistler. Our digital media producer is Molly C.V. Nesper. Thea Challoner directed today's show. Our co-host is Tanya Mosley. I'm Terry Gross.

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3: It's WNYC. Coming up next is 1A, and then it's All Things Considered at 4. Looking ahead to later this evening, there's a water war now raging in the Rio Grande. Tonight on Latino USA, hear about the bitter dispute for control of the river's water between citizens, governments, and even countries. That's coming up at 9 on WNYC. Tonight, it'll be partly cloudy with a low around 69. Tomorrow, it'll be mostly sunny with a high near 81. And tomorrow night, chance of showers, mostly cloudy. It's just about 3 o'clock.
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6: The midterm elections are nearly here. Some voters have already cast their ballots in early voting. What can civics teach us about what's at stake? 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Hi, I'm Jen White, broadcasting from New Hampshire Public Radio. Today on 1A, civics. A good civics education makes for an informed citizenry. 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They're co-hosts of the podcast Civics 101. We talk about the upcoming midterm elections and the practical benefits of learning how our system of government works. 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
7: This week, the BBC News. The family of a woman shot dead by Immigration and Customs Enforcement in January is suing the Trump administration, alleging wrongful death and excessive force. Tom Bateman reports from Washington.
8: Renee Good's family has filed two civil lawsuits against the Trump administration, one alleging wrongful death, the other alleging a conspiracy to interfere with civil rights, namely through the mass deportation campaign the lawsuit says targeted Hispanic and Somali communities and aimed to silence anyone who tried to protest. It names senior figures in the administration, including the then Homeland Security Secretary Kristi Noem and Mr. Trump's Deputy Chief of Staff Stephen Miller, as well as Jonathan Ross, the agent that shot Ms. Good. The mother of three was killed at the wheel of her car. The Trump administration claimed the agent acted to stop an imminent threat by Ms. Good to kill or harm him using her vehicle. However, video and an independent autopsy cast doubt on that account, and her death led to nationwide protests.
7: Eritrea says it's severing all diplomatic ties with Ethiopia after its diplomats were expelled from Addis Ababa. Caleb Mogas reports from Nairobi.
9: The Ethiopian Foreign Ministry accused Eritrea of acts of hostility and belligerence and said the expelled diplomats posted a threat to national security. They were given 48 hours to leave the country. The government in Addis Ababa alleges that Eritrean troops are in Ethiopian territory fighting alongside rebel groups in the north. Eritrea denies this. Eritrea's information minister told the BBC that the Ethiopian government is seeking external scapegoats for its mounting internal challenges. Eritrea gained independence from Ethiopia in 1993, but ties were only normalized in 2018. In a two-year war earlier this decade, Eritrea sided with Ethiopia against rebels in Tigray, but relations have deteriorated since the end of that conflict.
7: British counter-terror police say they've arrested a British-Iranian dual citizen linked to Sunday's incident at an airbase used by US heavy bombers. Here's Daniel Sanford.
10: Counter-terrorism said the man was arrested in the borough of Westminster in London, the same borough where four of those arrested at RAF Fairford also came from. He's 27 years old and a joint UK-Iranian national. He's being held on suspicion of preparation of terrorist acts. Detectives said a second man, who's aged 26 and a UK national, has also been questioned under caution, and two properties were being searched. The senior national coordinator for counterterrorism policing, Vicky Evans, said detectives were looking at all possible angles, including possible foreign state involvement.
7: Students and police have clashed in the Chilean capital over feared education cuts. A national strike has been called by the students' union, which says it's frustrated by government reluctance to engage in dialogue. BBC News.
3: And you're listening to WNYC in New York. I'm Elizabeth Shui. It's 75 degrees at 3:04. Two New York men face federal charges that they knowingly blocked access to U.S. Immigration and Customs Enforcement Building in Vermont. 22-year-old Lexington Kennedy and 23-year-old Roan Wade were among five people charged with U.S. Attorney in Vermont after prosecutors say they repeatedly blocked access to ICE's National Criminal Analysis and Targeting Center in Williston. Prosecutors say the incidents occurred in February, May, and July. No attorney or contact information was available for any of the men. Prosecutors say they could face up to 30 days in prison or fines up to $5,000. It's pretty warm outside right now, but heat season starts today in New York City. That means landlords are required to have the heat on in their buildings when it's cold outside. Mayor Mamdani promised to reform the heat complaint process to require the city to inspect each heat complaint rather than consolidating multiple reports from a single building. City Housing Commissioner Dina Levy says her department is prepared for the increased workload.
11: We have about 320 inspectors right now, which is up about 11% over the last 5 years. We were given new inspectors as part of this year's housing plan the mayor announced in Block by Block. So we do have more inspectors and we are prepared.
3: Levy says inspectors will also leave contact information to schedule a follow-up if the tenant isn't home on the first inspection attempt. If a landlord doesn't fix the heat, Levy says HPD can use their contractors to fix the heat or turn to litigation. Tonight, it'll be partly cloudy with a low around 69. Tomorrow, it'll be mostly sunny with a high near 81. Tomorrow night, there's a chance of showers. It'll be mostly cloudy with a low around 63. And on Saturday, mostly sunny with a high near 71. It's Thursday at 3:06.
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0: This is 1A. I'm Jen White, broadcasting from New Hampshire Public Radio in Concord, New Hampshire. It's the first day of October. For 9 prominent people in the Washington, D.C. area, that means it's almost time to resume one of the most public parts of their jobs. By federal statute, a new Supreme Court term always begins on the first Monday in October. When the justices return to the bench this week, they will, as they always do, hear cases with the potential to reshape American life. On the docket this term, immigration, voting rights, religion and public funding for education, gun rights, and much more. Joining us now to help us sort through these cases is Pema Levy. She's a Supreme Court reporter for the progressive news outlet Mother Jones, and she joins us now from Washington, D.C. Pema, welcome back to the program.
1: Thank you for having me.
0: So let's walk through some of these cases the court plans to hear. One is called Suncor Energy v. County Commissions of Boulder County. This is a climate change case. What's the core question the judges will consider?
1: Yeah, this is a major climate change case out of Colorado, and it is actually interesting to answer your question because there are some very big and complicated questions coming out of this case. But I will say Boulder City and County are suing Suncor Energy and Exxon for damages relating to the effects of climate change. And there are dozens of other cases like this across the country. And Suncor and Exxon have appealed to the Supreme Court and said, please stop all of these suits. Please stop this suit. And, you know, in doing so, we hope you stop all these other suits as well. And the theory of their case is essentially that the fossil fuel industry is so big and so consequential. It crosses state borders, it crosses national borders, it implicates national security and international affairs. And therefore, that simply cannot be regulated by lawsuits from states. Only Congress can regulate that industry and impose damages on that industry. And so they are essentially asking the Supreme Court, under really broad and novel theories of something called preemption, that federal law and that the Constitution itself preempts all of these lawsuits from going forward.
0: So what's at stake here, depending on how the judges ultimately rule?
1: What's at stake is, on the one hand, potentially billions of dollars for the fossil fuel industry out of this litigation in Colorado and from states and localities across the country. Right now, Congress is not doing much, or if really anything, to mitigate climate change, right? But climate change is real and it is happening and it is having enormous effects on communities, and they are left holding the bag, spending millions and billions of dollars to deal with the fallout. And they're going to court to try to get the funds from the fossil fuel industry to deal with it. And so, you know, the bottom lines of these companies and the ability of communities to deal with climate change is certainly, you know, part of the outcome of this case. The other thing I'll say is that if the justices say, if they agree with the fossil fuel industry that this industry is just too big and too integral to our laws and to our international affairs to be held accountable by individual states and localities, there's no limiting principle that says, but that doesn't apply to pharmaceuticals, but that doesn't apply to AI, but that doesn't apply to cars, right? That doesn't apply to you know, any other sort of industry, because pretty much every industry at this point crosses state lines, presumably crosses international lines. So it is opening a can of worms, potentially.
0: Well, really briefly, Justice Samuel Alito announced on Monday he would recuse himself from the case, which means he won't participate in arguments or vote on it. He didn't give an explanation for why, but what does that recusal mean for the case's potential outcome?
1: Well, I have to say there's a lot of speculation about that, but no one knows for sure. Alito holds stock in 2 oil companies. He initially said he would not recuse, but then he changed his mind. He didn't say why, and he did recuse. One watchdog group had shown that not only does he hold stock in these oil companies, but that those same companies are involved in multiple of these other suits. And oil companies have also disclosed that that these suits will affect their bottom lines, right? Mm-hmm. So he stood to gain financially by stopping these suits from going forward. So I think it is certainly the right call for him to recuse himself from this case. And, you know, where it goes, I don't know. I think there's a debate right now among court watchers. Like, does he think that the justices are not going to rule the way he wants on this case? And by the way, I assume he wants to help the oil industry, right? So he says, well, it doesn't matter. Or does he say, you know, did he get pressure from his colleagues that this looks really bad? You need to step aside. We just don't know.
0: Well, we'll watch that case as it plays out. Now, the court has ruled multiple times on gun rights and gun access in the past few terms. It's scheduled a gun case for this term as well, Viramontes v. Cook County. It's about AR-15 and semi-automatic rifles. Just as briefly as you can, Pema, what's the background on this case?
1: Yep, this is a consolidated case around two bans on semi-automatic rifles, one out of Cook County and the other out of Connecticut. This was a ban that was passed after the Sandy Hook mass shooting there at an elementary school. And gun groups and an individual from Illinois are saying that it is my constitutional right under the Second Amendment and the 14th Amendment that I can buy these weapons, that we can buy these weapons, and these should be open to the public. And so the question before the court is a huge gun case, is whether or not semi-automatic rifles like AR-15s should be something that each person has a constitutional right to. I mean, and by the way, we should say AR-15s can deliver 100 bullets in a minute, and with enhancements, up to 500 bullets in a minute, right? They can pierce concrete. You know, they can inflict mass slaughter. And so, you know, the question is, like, is this the kind of weapon that the founders thought every American should have access to?
0: Well, another issue the court keeps returning to, voting rights. The court essentially gutted Section 2 of the Voting Rights Act in its Calais decision earlier this year, and it has a case on voter registration rules on its upcoming docket. Briefly, what is the court being asked in that case?
1: Yeah, I will say, I think this case is, first of all, this is one of those cases where I think you learn a lot just from looking at the litigants, right? So this is the Republican National Committee on one side and the Democratic National Committee and Mi Familia Vota civil rights group and other civil rights groups and voting rights groups on the other side. The case is a little bit complicated because this is a case out of Arizona. Arizona has a unique voter registration system. But essentially, this is a case about something that the Trump administration has been pursuing in various ways since the president returned to office, which is, can you require people to provide proof of citizenship in order to register to vote? And secondly, how can you purge people from voter rolls if you suspect that they are not citizens? That's something where there are a lot of false positives. So you have to be very careful when you remove someone from the voting rolls because they often are eligible to vote and are indeed citizens almost all the time. So this is a case that I think the Republican Party, the Republican challengers, are hoping will open the door to states implementing various ways to require proof of citizenship and various ways to limit how people who don't provide proof of citizenship can vote by mail, and also allow states to call their voter rolls more aggressively. And so I think, you know, this is a case about voting rights, and you know, this is coming after the midterms, but will probably, you know, depending on what happens, certainly have an effect on the next election.
0: Well, there's a newly added case on the Trump administration's third country deportations. This is something we've covered here on 1A. You can hear those conversations at the 1A.org. The court announced on Tuesday it would allow the administration to resume, for now, its deportation of immigrants to countries that aren't their own, that they don't have a connection to. But they fast-tracked this issue for consideration. What are the legal questions in this case?
1: Yeah, so this case involves what has been, I think, one of the most shocking practices of the current administration, which is taking people to countries they have no connection to without any ability to say, excuse me, I think I might be tortured here. I think I might be killed here. I think I might be imprisoned here. And without any opportunity to object, leave them in countries where they have no rights.
0: And we've got about 30 seconds here. So the case itself?
1: Yeah. So the case itself is whether or not this practice violates federal immigration law, the Convention Against Torture, and the Due Process Clause of the Constitution.
0: Well, we'll cover these cases as the court considers them. That's Pema Levy. She's a Supreme Court reporter for the progressive news outlet Mother Jones. Pema, thank you.
1: Thank you.
0: Coming up, we hear from the co-hosts of New Hampshire Public Radio's Civics 101 podcast about the importance of civics education, especially during an election season. 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We'll be right back.

0: The U.S. Senate race in Maine could decide who controls Congress. Republican incumbent Susan Collins has won the state 5 times, but can Democratic challenger Troy Jackson surprise her?
1: There's a reason that he has won districts that, generally speaking, Democrats have no business winning in.
0: We talk to voters from their home in northern Maine on the next All Things Considered from NPR News.

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3: This is 1A. I'm Jen White, broadcasting from New Hampshire Public Radio Studio in Concord, New Hampshire. In 5 weeks, more than 100 million people will vote in the 2026 midterm elections. Here in New Hampshire and across the country, that means elections for House, Senate, governor, state legislatures, city councilors, school board members, and more. 2 years into President Trump's term, a war rages, and people tell pollsters they're worried about prices. Both parties remain unpopular. So that's the politics. But what do we know about the basic nuts and bolts of our elections and of our government? Do we know who's on the ballot or the positions we're being asked to vote for? Do we understand how our election system works, especially since it's been the target of baseless allegations of fraud from the president? What's the connection between a good civics education and a functioning political system? We've got two professionals who tackle these civics questions for a living. Joining me in studio at New Hampshire Public Radio are Hannah McCarthy and Nick Capodice. They're the co-hosts and senior editors of the Hit Politics, rather Hit Civics Education podcast, Civics 101. It's produced by NHPR. Hannah, Nick, it's great to have you.
4: It is great to be here, Jen.
5: Absolute pleasure.
3: And we want to hear from you. What about the midterm elections do you have questions about? Do you have questions about what you've seen in news coverage of elections happening in your state or city? Email us at 1a@wamu.org. So as we said, election day is less than 5 weeks away, but people are already voting early in some states. But beyond the horse race of polls or the day-to-day politics, there's this whole election system in motion right now in each state and county. And we'll hear a bit from your podcast, Civics 101, later. But what do you think most people don't know about how midterm elections work that you think is maybe the most important thing for them to know, Hannah?
4: I think a lot of people lose sight of the time, place, and manner as guarded by our Constitution, what that actually means. I think often we hear journalists say that. We see journalists say that in TV, on radio, in print. You know, states are in charge of the time, place, and manner of elections. And then we hear a lot of information about how the presidential administration is trying to affect, for example, the manner of elections. And those two things are in conflict because it is something that is guarded by the Constitution. But when you're hearing over and over again that there is someone or something saying, I'm going to change this, and then you have a Constitution that is guarding that, that confusion alone, I think, can lead voters to feel disempowered, to be not quite sure about what is going on when it comes to actually voting. In the case of this midterm, and we're thinking about, you know, mail-in ballot, absentee ballot changes that were ordered by the Trump administration, then you have to see what the courts have actually said. And then you have to ask whether or not your state, the one in charge of the time, place, and manner, is going to be implementing that. And so when it comes to what I wish more voters knew about approaching voting, approaching the midterm election, your local election officials are still in charge. They are still the ones who are determining the way that things are going to go. And those are the people you can look to for information about the election in your state, because it does vary from state to state. The way things look and behave vary from state to state. That doesn't mean they're not functioning. That actually means they are functioning exactly as the Constitution allows them to.
3: We hear from so many of our listeners who volunteer as poll workers. And I won't say that the Venn diagram is a circle, but the overlap is pretty.

0: pretty close. And one of the things they say is if you want to understand how elections work where you live, that is a great way to learn and to also then trust the system because you see how it works. Mm-hmm. Now, you both have covered midterms in depth on your podcast as part of this 5-part series. And this was for the last midterm election in 2022. You opened with a list of 5 reasons why midterm elections matter.
1: So number one is the president is going to take it on the chin. Well, at least most of the time. Midterm elections many times are called a referendum on the president. And what that means is people are going to the polls, not so much just voting on local issues, which they do a lot, but they're really kind of judging and evaluating the president and deciding if they want to give them full rein to do what they're doing or if they think that checks and balances might be in order to rein that president in a little bit.
2: So if you love the president, love what he's doing, this is a thumbs up. Or if you're super frustrated with the president, even though he's not on the ballot, you can take your frustrations out on his party.
3: So the midterm elections wind up being important because of what we get in the modern era as what's called surge and decline.
2: This is Dan Cassino.
3: I'm Dan Cassino, an associate professor of political science at Fairleigh Dickinson University. Now, political science spent a lot of time worrying about surge and decline, but the basic principle is this. Whichever party did better in the presidential election does worse in the midterm election.
0: Okay, Nick. So to what extent are we seeing this midterm follow this nearly cardinal rule?
4: Yeah. So, you know, what Dan Cassino, by the way, is one of our favorite guests to have on Civics 101. He breaks down these complicated issues so easily for folks like me to understand, which I adore. This midterm election, my goodness, it's looking to be a little bit different than ones in the past. We always say that midterm elections are a great time for you to flex your civic muscles because your vote matters a lot more because more people stay at home. Mm. I don't know if that's going to be the case in the upcoming midterms. So it's like if you look at just campaign spending, right now the 2026 midterms are outspending the 2016 presidential election. Wow. Like people really care about this one. And I think people are going to come out and vote a lot. But yes, it will be a referendum on the president.
0: But when we look at that increase in spending in the midterms, is that coming from, you know, the 10, 20, $30 donor, or is it coming from the billionaires who are pouring a ton of money into some of these races?
4: Yeah, we did an episode on billionaires in general, and it's coming from the billionaires. I just read a report that 25 people account for just under $1 billion in campaign spending for these upcoming midterms. We're looking at $2.6 billion total so far, and it could go up and up. It could be a record-breaking spend. Wow. But yeah, it's small people who have a lot of money. And this is important because, you know, if you're running for office and you're giving a speech, you used to be able to be, you know, you were giving that speech for a ton of people to try to get their vote or try to get their support. Now you can be giving a speech for an audience of one billionaire who's going to single-handedly fund your campaign.
0: Well, if you look at the 2022 midterms, President Biden and the Democratic Party didn't do that poorly. Now, they lost control of the House of Representatives. They lost a net of 9 seats in that election. But they did keep control of the Senate, Hannah. So what do you make of that last election when there wasn't a Republican red wave?
5: That is something that was a little bit unusual. I mean, I think it also speaks to who is actually turning out for various elections, right? And as Nick said, fewer people turn out for midterms. I think that was still true in 2022. The numbers will go up. They vacillate quite a bit. However, oftentimes, you know, the people who are not showing up for the general election are certainly not showing up for the midterm election. And that can sort of explain why you might not see these waves that were predicted. I think also you had the Democrats predicting this blue wave, which they did not see. You can also then look to the fact, well, Biden was elected. And then in the midterm, often you'll see parties saying, well, you know, let's get that wave going again. We had it before. But people will turn out for the general election who, again, will not turn out for the midterms. You really cannot rely on voters to necessarily show up and give you what you want for either wave during the midterms. I think it requires a very different approach. But as Nick was saying, in the 2026 midterm, this immense amount of spending and press coverage on it might result in yet another not quite predictable outcome when it comes to counting those votes.
0: Well, let's talk about that press coverage because, you know, we can talk about the news media, but people get their information from a lot of sources that are not considered traditional news media outlets. But there are also you know, an estimated 50 million Americans who don't have a source for local news anymore. So when we're talking about not the presidential race, but those down ballot races, Nick, what does the information landscape look like right now?
4: Jen, it's a little bit of a disaster, only because of the decline and I could say the death of local media, you know, local newspapers. So most people, including me, you know, you get into that ballot box or you get into that voting booth and, you know, you got your phone out and you're sweating and you're like, I don't know who this person is who's running for registrar of deeds or what that job even is. And that's what Hannah and I try to do in our show is like break down all these jobs that are super, super important to your life that you might not know. We always say, you know, the person you elect locally is far more important to your day-to-day life than the, you know, big, sexy federal election. Mm-hmm. Whether or not you have a stop sign at the end of your street is more effective to your life, more impactful to your life than who is, you know, your senator. So, you know, it's really important in a midterm election to spend the time beforehand to, you know, research these people and research what these jobs are that you're going to be voting for.
0: But for people who are living in a place where there isn't enough local news coverage, where can they turn for this information, Hannah?
5: I find Ballotpedia to be unbelievably helpful when it comes to my own research. Mm-hmm. The fact that this organization breaks down the state and local elections so precisely, you can go and you can see what local elections are happening in your state. Ballotpedia is also covering the top 100 most populous cities who are having various elections, including 30 mayoral elections. Mm-hmm. And it is there that you can find that, for example, of those 30 mayoral elections, 29 of them are nonpartisan. What does that mean? It means that you may have to do a little bit more research to actually understand who someone is, because you're not going to see a little D or a little R or a little I next to that candidate's name. So the resources are out there. And even if you do not have that local coverage, to Pernick's point, you can find out what form of government you live in. They vary. And you can find out whether your mayor has a great deal of power, maybe not so much. And you can find out, you know, if you are voting for a coroner or a register of deeds, what those roles are. And then ideally, you know, look to Facebook, look to Instagram. Candidates are sometimes putting out their policy positions right there, even if they're not being covered by the media.
0: Nick, there are so many races, on, especially on those down ballot races, where there's one candidate.
4: Yeah.
0: Right? There's not a choice. There's just one person. What do you suggest people do in those cases?
4: Well, you know, you should look at who that person is and decide if you wish to vote for them or not. You always have an option to leave, you know, something blank. I was thinking about this actually because, you know, when we compare democracies around the world, we see how they do voting and how they do like midterm elections. Some countries, I'm thinking of Australia in particular, you don't actually pick names. You just write numbers in names. It's all ranked choice voting and it's mandatory. Everybody has to vote. It's so different in the U.S. So when we have just one person, you should, you know, research that one person and decide whether or not you want to leave it blank.
0: We're talking to Nick Capodice and Hannah McCarthy, their co-hosts and senior editors of the New Hampshire Public Radio podcast, Civics 101. We heard from Barbara in Michigan, who says, I think native-born Americans should be able to answer the same civic questions that naturalized citizens do when they take their citizenship exam. And I should say the stats around that are pretty dismal.
4: Pretty bad, right?
0: Yeah. I'm Jen White. You're listening to 1A. We also heard from Jan in Florida who says, I'm a retired teacher and principal. If kids don't experience decision-making and some sense of how democracy works in schools, how can we expect them to understand civics when they get to voting age? Many schools have stopped class and school elections and mock elections. Teachers are the dictators of their classrooms and principals are the dictator of their schools. Is it any wonder why we have passive adults? That's a really interesting perspective there. But I remember growing up, we had elections and you would campaign for your schoolmates' vote. Do you think just like removing that process from schools also removes young children very early on from the democratic process, Hannah?
5: I think that it is not just the removal of school elections. I think that it is an immense amount of wariness when it comes to disagreeing with other people. If we are not giving students an opportunity to disagree, to have a conversation, and to work through those differences and try to come to a solution, I think that can be great when it comes to a school committee, to a student election. But I think it's not just that. I think in classrooms, if we can facilitate that civil discourse, which at this point seems like a unicorn, right? We talk about this all the time at Civics 101, but the idea of actually achieving that seems so impossible. But I really encourage people, you know, if you are looking to the framers, if you are looking to the history of the United States, you are not going to see consensus across the board. You will see consensus reached through disagreement, through debate, not by fighting. It's a very important distinction. It is not personal attacks, although those also occurred throughout our history. It is about finding a way to see what are the shared facts? What can we say we do agree on? Are there truths here? Are there things that we do agree on in terms of what we want? Do we all want to be safe and healthy and fed? And do we, you know, want to be able to read a certain book, etc.? Can we agree on that? Okay. Now let's see where our disagreements are, and then that's where the consensus actually happens.
0: Well, you know, in school elections, that term is pretty short. Maybe it's a year. You're the senior class president, and maybe you hold that position for a year. But in your midterm series, you pointed out that the length of time politicians stay in office now, running for re-election time and time again, that that would come as a surprise to the founding fathers.
6: And here is the first thing that nobody in the 1780s would have expected: the notion of career politicians. Here again is Madison scholar Jack Rakoff.
7: Okay, now here's Madison's position, though. If you're a political scientist today, you would say the independent variable that drives political behavior today is the desire to be reelected, right? That, you know, we assume that politics has been professionalized. That once you're elected to Congress, getting reelected is your dominant personal ambition. You know, they just want to stay on forever. Madison lived an era when holding office was thought really to be avocational in nature. It wasn't your profession, it wasn't your career. You could be a planter, you could be a merchant, you could be a lawyer, and so on.
0: What are the practical implications, Nick, of having career politicians? That was not something, as you said, that the framers imagined.
4: No. In fact, you know, one scholar we talked to did an analysis of everybody's, you know, how long they stayed in office from 1789 to 1900. And the average was 3 years. Right?
0: Wow.
4: 3 years. So you do the math. That's like, you know, basically 1 to 2 terms that you serve. And senators wasn't that more. It was very rare for a senator to serve even 2 terms. So that's 12 years. What we have now is such a ramp up of career politicians and people staying in office for years and years. And that is something James Madison and others never would have foreseen. And what you have is people focusing on getting elected as opposed to what their, you know, real life job is, be they a farmer or a priest or a bartender or something like that, usually a lawyer. So things are different today in that career politicians are just the way things happen. And it's a little less, you know, listening to the people because you're focusing on just getting reelected over and over again.
0: Well, we're discussing civics education in the midterm elections with Nick Capodice and Hannah McCarthy. They're the co-hosts and senior editors of the New Hampshire Public Radio podcast, Civics 101. And there's still time to add your voice to the conversation. Do you have a civics question? Email us at 1a@wamu.org. Still to come, when political polarization complicates civics education and what we can agree to teach. That's just ahead. This is 1A.

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1: You'll see that the framing crew that's there now is very slim. 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
0: I'm Kai Rizdahl. 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
6: 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Go and Do Likewise urges people to reclaim faith as a force for good, to do right by our neighbors, and to unite our country. 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
7: Back to our conversation in a moment, but first a heads up about Mondays, if you can keep it. How can fear, stress, and trauma shape the political choices we make? 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Kate Woodsum untangles how emotional dysregulation can lead to more authoritarian choices and how to build a more peaceful and resilient society. And we'd love to hear from you. 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Now back to our discussion about civics education, the midterm elections, and the connection between our system of government and our current politics. We're here with Hannah McCarthy and Nick Capodice. They're the co-hosts and senior editors of Civics 101. That's a long-running podcast from New Hampshire Public Radio that explains how our government and our democracy work. And we're hearing from you, too. Grant in California emailed, "We generally recognize that civics lie at the foundation of our democracy. Civics education must return and be structured around building both passion and the skills to engage with people who are different from ourselves. That includes listening, building consensus, the role of compromise, and civic engagement to build strong communities that bridge our differences. The bottom line is that if we don't get this right with the next generation, the other stuff they learn in school is not going to matter much." Grant, thanks for that message. I'm curious to hear from both of you, you know, not where you see the distinction between civics education and actual civic engagement. Nick?
8: Yeah. So, by the way, that sentiment is true. Like, I'm always an advocate for, you know, civic engagement and for learning civics. I think it's also important to note, we were talking about this earlier, Hannah, that it is one of the most, if not the only, bipartisan issues that remain in the United States. Mm. Everybody on the left and the right is like, yes, we should have more civics education. And the reason it's important is I was hearing Richard Haass speak, and you know, he's the guy who used to be the president of the Council on Foreign Relations. And he's like, we're not born learning geometry or algebra or that the mitochondria is the powerhouse of the cell.
7: Right.
8: Why is it expected that we are born knowing how to be citizens and how to engage civically and how to be a member of a thriving, you know, democratic republic? Why is that the one thing that's assumed? And as a result, our numbers are pretty dismal. You know, civics is the second worst scoring subject right now in the United States, according to the nation's report card. The only thing worse is U.S. history.
7: Well, that's fine.
8: Yeah, 22% proficiency. But Perhaps that is tied to the fact that in 2022, I believe the number was for every American student in the United States was given $50 federally towards STEM education. And towards civics education, it was 5 cents. Mm-hmm. So the number has increased. It's now 50 cents per student per year as opposed to $50 per student per year. But like Grant was saying, like, this is how you can become a citizen when you grow up. And like Hannah was saying earlier, this is the most important thing, how to talk with people, how to negotiate, how to compromise. Mm-hmm. We are seeing an effect perhaps that, you know, in civility in modern politics today, we're seeing a decline in that at the same time that students are not taking as much civics in the classroom.
7: I remember we were on a trip to, I believe we were in Birmingham. We took the show down there and we did a public event. And if I got the city wrong, forgive me. But there was a young woman in the audience who talked about when she's feeling overwhelmed politically, she goes micro and she looks at what she can do in her community to serve others, and that helps her feel more connected, but also just more grounded, and it would relieve the sensation of feeling overwhelmed, but also powerless. And Hannah, I think when we think about civic engagement, it's not just about voting. It goes far beyond that.
9: It does go far, far beyond that. I've been thinking about this a lot as a journalist working on a show that, you know, often covers the federal landscape, the national landscape. But when it comes to actually ensuring that the public feels that they can use the tools that we are attempting to provide them with, that I think comes by way of feeling empowerment in your neighborhood, on your street, in your town, perhaps. And in order to feel that sense of empowerment, you do have to go micro. I love that idea because so often there's not an immense amount that you can do about the big, loud stuff up here. But you are a lot closer to being able to do something about that if it concerns you, if you first feel a sense of empowerment at the local level. And I think that that starts with, you know, when there's a town council meeting, you know, again, exactly how much power your mayor has. You know that when you're voting for a school board member, that school board member is able to do X, Y, and Z. And beyond the ballot box, then how do you interact with that person? If you can go into a room and have a conversation with a city council member and they look you in the eye and they at least appear to be listening to you, then you can follow up. You as a citizen have engaged, and then you can continue to ask those questions, continue to follow up, and sort of hold power to account on that smaller level. That is, I think, where we both feel that sense of empowerment. And it's also, I think, a shield against the fear and anxiety that comes from feeling like you can't do anything at that bigger level.
7: Mm. We got this email from Bill who says, given the importance of understanding civics and shaping the future of our country, why do your guests think this is not more taught? This isn't taught more widely in American primary and secondary schools? And what can be done to get more widespread adoption of civics education in school? So, Nick, why?
8: Yeah, well, I do want to say one thing, though, first, which is it seems a bit dismal if we look at the federal level to answer the question. But things are happening right now on the state and local level. It seems like that's kind of all we're championing today is state and local, but it is true. Like, civics education on the state level is starting to boom in the last 5 years. There's over 240 bills right now in the House, in various houses across the country in 40 different states, changing how we do civics education. We're really trying to bring up that rather low proficiency. As to why it's been so low for so long, there's so many reasons. You can blame Sputnik. You can blame the space race. You can blame, what was the thing we were talking about? Like the change, the lack of the new social studies movement,
9: yeah.
8: Right?
9: Mm-hmm.
8: There are so many reasons that it has dwindled in the last 40 to 50 years. But I will say on the local level, it is on the rise. There are a ton of organizations doing a ton of work to improve civic education in the U.S. That's why our show was kind of created. It was conceived as Schoolhouse Rock for adults.
7: Uh-huh.
8: Because a lot of adults didn't get, you know, a tremendous civics education in the 1980s or the 1990s, including me. Yeah. So, you know, this is important. It's important to have these outside organizations trying to improve civic education.
7: Well, you also spoke to civics teachers in an episode, and you asked them, like, give us some context here. Why do you think there's this disconnect in American society around why and how to teach civics? But also, why are we doing so poorly at it, Hannah? What did they tell you?
9: Teachers are experiencing an immense amount of, and this is what they have told us, restriction or the implication of restriction. Mm-hmm. I think that when it comes to divisive concepts, laws, there might be a sense of, you know, we are helping teachers better understand what they are allowed to teach. But a lot of teachers were not so much struggling with that. I know a lot of teachers, you know, they really want you to know that they are not in an indoctrination project. Mm-hmm. They are really in a democracy project, little d, and they want your children, they want their students to take lessons, but then do with it what they will, empowered to do it in a just way, whatever just looks like for them. And so for these teachers who are being told what not to teach, that actually makes their job much more complicated because they're building curricula with their state and local education officials and having to restrict that curricula or just worry about whether or not something that they have been teaching for 30 years is going to be perceived as something that should not be taught anymore. It's really that perception that makes a lot of teachers afraid. And I think that there's some fatigue there as well. Every teacher we talk to is so devoted, but you can see it in their eyes and hear it in their voice that they went into this field in part to actively help children and by way of that actively help community, other citizens, and to be told that, you know, the implication here is that you're indoctrinating or you're teaching the wrong things. That, I think, on an emotional level hurts, on a perception level really hurts. And so it I think stymies teachers who just want you to know that they are genuinely acting in good faith.
7: Well, Cynthia in Salem, Virginia has this tip. I was a middle school teacher who taught civics. Looking back now, I think it might be useful for teachers to give a project to their students where they champion a certain cause and have them promote that cause by designing a campaign through local, state, or federal government, then present their project to the class. That way, kids can see the different approaches for a grassroots campaign and how they approach the various leaders and work with fellow citizens who join their cause. Give kids the tools and the vision to be involved as voters and active citizens. We also got this question from Doug, who says, very happy to hear civics being discussed today. I'd like to hear how well most civics curricula address the temptations of autocratic, authoritarian, and populist forms of government. Nick?
8: Yeah, that's a very interesting question. First off, thanks to Cynthia, and thank you for your service. Cheers to all civics teachers in the U.S. One of the things is to the question of how are we at teaching notions of autocracy or perhaps even oligarchy? It's very tough right now because even at the state level, teachers, as Hannah was saying, are unsure of what they can and can't say about what is going on in current politics. We can analyze things that have happened in the past and make connections, but in terms of saying what's happening right now, it's difficult. And as a result, over half of teachers who were interviewed in the United States have said that they have difficulty teaching even basic civics concepts because of the polarization in the classrooms, let alone talking about authoritarianism and autocracy. The most staggering stat to me was that this was a poll conducted by iCivics that 21% of civics teachers have said in the last couple of years they've considered leaving the profession. They've considered leaving teaching because of the polarized climate. And a great many, 60% or so, fear backlash from what they teach their students. So I would advocate, if you want to teach these complicated civics concepts, the teachers have to be allowed to teach them.
7: We're talking to Nick Capodice and Hannah McCarthy of New Hampshire Public Radio. They're the co-hosts and senior editors of the podcast Civics 101. Angela in Wichita says, Supreme Court Justice Sandra Day O'Connor founded a website to teach civics to elementary school children. It's called iCivics.org.
8: They're
7: you just
8: wonderful.
7: Referenced there. Nick, there's still time to add your voice to the conversation. If you have a question for our guests, email us 1A@WAMU.org. I'm Jen White. You're listening to 1A. We also heard from Lorette, who says 17-year-olds in Virginia and many other places who will be 18-year-olds by Election Day can vote this year if they pre-register. A voter registration form is a great gift. Get young people registered before they go away to college. We can talk about civics education in the classroom, but when politicians politicize the function, the basic function of our government, for example, President Trump casting unfounded doubts on mail-in voting in 2020 and wanting to claim federal control over mail voting this year, how do you think that complicates the civics we teach young people or even how we talk about it as adults, Hannah?
9: I think, again, it does come back to that perception. When you hear an elected official who ostensibly becomes that elected official because someone or some people have invested trust, rather, there is vested trust in that individual, that is what is implied or truly believed in that case. And so when that person in power, who, as far as we know, has access to an immense amount of information, says or implies that elections are not safe, are not secure, we have to make sure that we restrict them in various ways, then you have a voting populace who may perceive it to be that way. Either it is not safe and secure, or when it comes to the absentee ballot process, if information is going to the federal government, I'm nervous about information going to the federal government. That might then stop a potential voter from even looking further into whether or not their state has to implement the ordered mail-in ballot rules for this year, which for the 2026 midterms are really not going to happen. States don't have the time. But it creates really an atmosphere more so than a reality. It does change the reality for many people, especially when it comes to, you know, security officials, if you want to call them that, near or at polling locations that intimidate voters as well. But all of that muddies the water of your constitutional rights, what it actually means to be a citizen, what power you have. And I think also putting all of this emphasis on that one day, election day, mm-hmm. where you will or will not show up. That's your little Democratic party. And then, I mean, little d.
10: Little
9: it's
10: d.
9: Your small celebration, d. your little yeah. Democratic celebration. And let's hyperfixate on this one thing. And then let's just sort of all relax because all that tension and stress is over.
10: Well, to that end, and we've only got about a minute and a half left here, I want you both to really quickly give us a piece of civics, I won't call it homework, fun work, right? Something that helps us either think about or practice our civic responsibility beyond Election Day. Nick?
8: Mm-hmm. I would encourage every single person out there listening right now, to research some local meeting going on in your community. It could be like a zoning board meeting. It could be something about, you know, where are we going? The dog park, you know, anything. And to go to that meeting and to see just how quickly the levers of power move in those small local things. Everybody out there, if everybody does that, that is being a good citizen. That is participating in our, you know, in our democracy. So yeah. Go find something small that you care about and show up and you will see how things change.
10: Hannah, what about you?
9: I think even smaller than that, go to your city or town hall, walk up to the counter and talk to the person sitting on the other side of that counter.
8: Yeah.
9: Whatever question you might have about your municipality, even if it seems like the silliest, most obvious question in the world, what you have done is you have walked into a municipal building and you are staring someone in the face, and that someone is there to help you. I have heard from many municipal employees who say, I just wish someone would come in and ask me a question. I am here to help you. I think that's a great start for really quieting the sense that you have no agency in your local or state government.
10: Well, that's Hannah McCarthy and Nick Capodice. They're the co-hosts and senior editors of the Civics Education Podcast, Civics 101. It's a production of New Hampshire Public Radio. 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Hannah, Nick, thanks so much.
9: Thank you, Jen.
8: Thank you, Jen. It was a pleasure.
10: And remember, our Politics and Democracy series, If You Can Keep It, is another great way to stay informed about what's happening during the midterm elections. It airs every Monday, and you can listen to previous shows under the If You Can Keep It tab on our website, the1a.org. Today's producer was Michael Falero. This program comes to you from WAMU, part of American University in Washington, distributed by NPR. I'm Jen White. Todd Zwillick will host this week's Friday News Roundup right here from New Hampshire Public Radio. Be sure to tune in. Thanks for listening, and we'll talk more soon. This is 1A.

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3: 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Mary Lou Henner and Shannon Purser go head-to-head in this battle of wills between the left. 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
4: 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At 8 o'clock tonight on Point, on the show this evening, podcast host and founder of The Bulwark, Sarah Longwell, talk about how to defeat MAGA-style politics. That's coming up at On Point. It's at 8 on WNYC. It's followed by Latino USA at 9. Q is at 10 o'clock. Pretty warm day out there, 75 degrees right now, mostly cloudy. We're going to see temperatures tonight probably in the low 60s. Tomorrow even warmer. We could see a high in the low 80s tomorrow afternoon. It's WNYC on a Thursday, just before 4 p.m.
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4: Counter to what a prosecutor has claimed, the alleged victim of a 2024 gang rape at Cornell University clearly said in her police statement that she was sexually assaulted. I'm Sean Carlson. This is All Things Considered. It's on WNYC. Also coming up this hour, in South Lebanon, the Lebanese army has moved in after Hezbollah was driven out and Israeli troops withdrew. We're going to get the latest on that. And later, it's Thursday, so it's time to break down all the latest local transit news. On the Way is coming your way. We're going to have all that and much more this hour. Stay with us. News headlines are coming up next.

0: Live from NPR News, I'm Lakshmi Singh. A death row inmate in Tennessee who survived a failed execution last night is now hospitalized in critical condition. Krista Pike's attorneys say their client was afraid she'd suffer complications with lethal injections because of a blood disorder that made it difficult to get needles into her veins. On NPR's Here and Now today, Catherine Sweeney with member station WPLN describes a level of confusion surrounding Pike's attempted execution.
1: It took a really long time for them to establish IV access. Because there's a curtain over the window that whole time, we don't know what went wrong. They pushed this enormous amount of sedative that is designed to kill somebody by a pretty broad margin. They ended up running it twice and she was still alive. She was talking at points where she should have been appearing comatose. She was lifting her head up and looking around.
0: WPLN's Catherine Sweeney reporting. Governor Bill Lee has paused all executions in his state pending a third-party review, but he says he plans to uphold jury sentences.
2: The people of Tennessee have determined that the death penalty is the appropriate penalty for the most heinous crimes in the state. The people of Tennessee make that decision, and my job is to make sure then that those sentences are carried out.
0: Pike was 20 when she was convicted of the 1995 murder of a classmate. She's now 50 and has been fighting her death sentence on the grounds that her history of childhood sexual abuse and mental illness were not fully considered at the time of sentencing. President Trump is visiting Texas and Oklahoma today, while Vice President J.D. Vance visits Florida in a bid to energize Republican bases in the deep red states ahead of the midterm elections in less than 5 weeks. He does so with national polls suggesting low public approval ratings for high energy prices, inflation, and the U.S. war with Iran. The Congressional Budget Office has directly linked the war to elevated inflation, which recently prompted the Fed to hike interest rates for the first time in more than 3 years. Federal prosecutors have filed more charges against the man accused of planting two bombs in Washington, D.C. on the eve of the January 6, 2021 Capitol riot. NPR's Ryan Lucas has the latest on the case against Brian Cole Jr.
3: Cole was arrested in December after a nearly five-year FBI investigation. Prosecutors say he built and planted two pipe bombs near the Republican and Democratic Party headquarters in Washington the night before President Trump supporters, angry about his 2020 election loss, stormed the U.S. Capitol. Neither of the bombs went off. Cole has pleaded not guilty. Now prosecutors have filed a new indictment, adding four additional charges, bringing the total number of counts Cole is facing to eight. He is currently scheduled to go on trial in February. Ryan Lucas, NPR News, Washington.
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4: And you're listening on WNYC in New York. I'm Sean Carlson. 75 degrees at 404. Two New York men face federal charges that they knowingly blocked access to U.S. Immigration and Customs Enforcement building in Vermont. 22-year-old Lexington Kennedy and 23-year-old Rowan Wade were among five people charged by the U.S. attorney in Vermont after prosecutors say they repeatedly blocked access to ICE's National Criminal Analysis and Targeting Center in Williston. Prosecutors say the incidents occurred in February, May, and July. No attorney or contact information was available for any of the men. Prosecutors say they face up to 30 days in prison and fines of up to $5,000. New York City is planning to build a temporary highway over the Brooklyn Bridge as part of its plan to fix the Brooklyn-Queens Expressway. The new bypass would tower above the bridge for up to a decade to handle car and truck traffic while the city repairs a crumbling stretch of the expressway in Brooklyn Heights. Some residents are skeptical. Jason Bolling has lived in Brooklyn Heights for 18 years.
5: I think the tricky thing is something needs to be done about the way the cantilever is set up right now. So, like, there's very few options. So I wish there was some better options because that's a terrible one.
4: The proposed design would put up a roadway that soars above the western edge of the bridge. It'd run towards a NYCHA complex near the Navy Yard before reconnecting to the expressway. The project could cost as much as $4 billion, and officials estimate the work will wrap in 2040. For the next several months, a Queens museum is giving movie lovers a Friday night challenge. Ditch the phone and get half off general admission. The Museum of the Moving Image in Astoria is launching phone-free Fridays through December 11th. The only requirement is checking your smartphone at the door. The museum says this is a way for people to be more present when they're checking out the exhibitions. MOMI says visitors can also expect special exhibitions and workshops related to the phone-free days. Phone-free Fridays starts tomorrow at 2 in the afternoon. You can expect a phone-free mixer to kick off the festivities. Right now it's 75 degrees in Lower Manhattan. We're going to see temperatures tonight in the upper 50s. For tomorrow, it'll be even warmer by the afternoon. Highs in the afternoon reaching the low 80s, maybe the mid 80s. It's going to be windy, though. Gusts up to about 80 or 25 miles an hour. 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It's Thursday at 4:06.
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7: 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I'm Sasha Pfeiffer.
8: And I'm Juana Summers. There are troubling new revelations today in the sexual assault case at Cornell University. And a note that this story includes descriptions of sexual violence. NPR has confirmed that the alleged victim told police clearly in 2024 that she was raped. This contradicts a local prosecutor's statement that the woman's initial account of the incident described it as consensual. NPR's Brian Mann is on campus at Cornell in Ithaca, New York, and is with us now. Hi there.
9: Hi, Juana.
8: I mean, Brian, just two very different versions here. Help me understand. What's going on?
9: Yeah, this is extremely problematic for Cornell University and for this local prosecutor, Matthew Van Houten. Thomas Giffra, the attorney representing the woman at the center of this case, has confirmed to NPR that in 2024, she gave a very clear statement to Cornell campus police that she was raped. Her statement then read as follows. I can say with 100% confidence I was raped. Giffra, her attorney, confirmed those were her exact words. Van Houten, by contrast, has been giving interviews saying the woman involved told police what happened at that frat party was, and I'm going to quote his words here, voluntary, conscious, and consensual. Van Houten also raised doubts about her recent civil lawsuit where the woman alleged she was drugged and gang raped by seven male students.
10: The lawsuit leaves out any reference that Jane Doe made in her sworn statement to consenting to what happened.
9: So the obvious question is this. If this woman told police she was raped and described feeling trapped and coerced, why did Van Houten conclude it was consensual and dropped his investigation?
8: That is an obvious question, but do we have any answers?
9: We have partial answers, Juana. Van Houten has now suggested that he did not receive full information from the police department, the campus police. There was some information that came back and forth about that, and there were limitations, he says, on what he received. We're still trying to understand exactly what information he did receive.
8: Mm-hmm. You mentioned Cornell University's police. They investigated. What is the school saying?
9: Yeah, we've been wanted to get information about that from them, and they've gone largely silent today. One thing that's very interesting is that our partner station, who's been working with us on this story, WSKG, found that Cornell University had altered its account of this incident online. Basically, earlier in the week, they said that campus police had given full information. They had given full information to this prosecutor. That information, that statement has now been removed. Mm. I've reached out repeatedly to Cornell University, and what they told me in a brief statement today was that this is a living document that they're altering as time goes on, but they wouldn't specifically say why they dropped that bit of information, and they would not say whether they provided a full account of this woman's statements from 2024 to the prosecutor.
8: And Brian, we mentioned that you were there in Ithaca on Cornell's campus. What are you hearing there? What's it like?
9: Yeah, there's just outrage and sorrow and a strong emotion here. I spoke just a short time ago with Olympia Hall. She's a student who's very active on campus, working to reduce fears about sexual violence and concern. She says she's deeply concerned and saddened by these conflicting statements. She says she wants Cornell University to issue a much more clear statement about what's happened here. Of course, what we know now is that Cornell University has agreed to allow an outside investigator to begin a probe of this. A counsel, we don't know exactly how that's going to work, but we expect that process to begin in the coming weeks. There's also the civil lawsuit is going to be moving forward. And so we do expect in the coming days there will be more answers. There is also what student leaders here are calling a public hearing that's happening here on campus this evening. Students are being invited to come and to demand accountability from mm-hmm. Cornell University.
8: NPR's Brian Mann reporting at Cornell University. Brian, thank you.
9: Thank you.
11: In Lebanon, a U.S.-brokered plan for Lebanese forces to assume security there appears to be faltering. NPR's Jane Araf and Jawad Rizkala went to the first and so far only pilot zone in the south where Hezbollah was driven out. Israeli troops withdrew, and the Lebanese army moved in, allowing some residents to return.
12: We're waiting at a Lebanese army checkpoint to be allowed into the village of Zawtar el-Gharbiya. Soldiers approve each car that goes in. From here, we can see a strategic hilltop where Israel is still attacking what it says are Hezbollah positions. And we can hear the explosions. And that was a really big boom. Another airstrike in the location near Ali al-Tahrir Hill, where Israel says it detonated a series of tunnels in a Hezbollah command center recently. There are huge plumes of smoke rising from a village quite close to the hill. It's a couple of miles from where we are, but it's the fourth or fifth airstrike we've seen and heard since we've been here at this Lebanese army checkpoint over the last half hour. Lebanon says ongoing Israeli attacks are the reason that the Lebanese army has so far taken control of only part of one village. There's a ceasefire in place, but the UN peacekeeping mission says while Hezbollah has largely held its fire, Israel has launched hundreds of strikes a day. As we enter the village, there are more Israeli airstrikes nearby. There's so much destruction here. The mayor says more than half the houses have been destroyed or heavily damaged. Some in Israeli airstrikes, others when Israel bulldozed and detonated homes after the U.S.-brokered ceasefire in June. Israel's defense minister has said his forces have destroyed 15,000 homes in southern Lebanon to create what Israel calls a buffer zone. At the edge of town, a woman and a young girl walk through a mountain of broken concrete and twisted metal. Fatima asked NPR not to use her last name, fearing that speaking to the media could lead to retaliation against her family. She's bringing lunch for her husband and workers who are using a bulldozer to clear the rubble. Israeli drones buzz overhead. This was my husband's cousin's house, my brother-in-law's house. That was my uncle's house, and our house was here, she says. All of them are gone. Her husband's furniture and decor shop in the next village was destroyed. Almost everything they own is gone. But from a suitcase found under the rubble, Fatima shows her now 8-year-old daughter, Noor, an infant's onesie, white with tiny flowers.
13: Hi.
12: This was my daughter's when she was a month old, she says. I kept all my children's mementos from when they were little. They're all gone, their toys, their memories, everything. But we found this. Across town, Mayor Abed al-Izzedine is living in his son's damaged house. His own was destroyed. His grandson plays next to him. As he tells us, he returned just after the Lebanese army cleared explosives left behind.
14: When we came back, I didn't recognize the turnoff to my house. The features of the land had changed.
12: The plan was that the Lebanese government would rebuild infrastructure for residents. That didn't happen. There's still no electricity or running water. Izzedine says Israeli forces bulldozed the village's only well, along with the connecting water pipes. Israel did not reply to an NPR request for comment.
14: People are anxious because things are unstable, but we want to stay. These are our homes, our land, our livelihood.
12: Izzedine says about one-fifth of the village's roughly 500 families have returned. Everyone wants to come back, he says, but between the lack of security and lack of services, they have almost nothing to come back to. Jane Araf, NPR News, in Zawtar el-Gharbiya, southern Lebanon.
15: White Sox fans across Chicago's South Side and beyond are feeling abundantly blessed today.
16: Swing and a miss! For the first time since 2005, the Chicago White Sox have won a postseason series.
7: Last night's victory over the Houston Astros feels even more sacred to some after the team revealed a letter from a famous Chicagoan, also known as Pope Leo.
15: It's dated September 9th. The pontiff shares something he said in the past about the importance of sports and community. Quote, sport can truly become a school of life where all can learn that abundance does not come from victory at any cost, but from sharing, from respecting others, and from the joy of walking together.
7: The Pope also writes, quoting again, in this spirit, it is my hope that the White Sox will continue to foster bonds of friendship and solidarity among people and thus bear hopeful witness to the possibility of living and working together in peace.
15: The letter has moved fans and players alike, including White Sox starting pitcher Anthony Kay.
17: This adds like another element of this crazy season that we've had, and it's been really special, and to know that the Pope's got our back is pretty cool.
7: The letter was addressed to the part owner and chairman of the White Sox, Jerry Reinsdorf, who seems inspired.
15: Reporter Jesse Rogers, who covers the team, says Reinsdorf said, quote, imagine a Jewish kid from Brooklyn getting a letter from the Pope. I'm going to convert.
7: The next series for the White Sox starts Saturday. They face the Cleveland Guardians in a best-of-five series. So, all you baseball true believers, light your candles.
18: En la mañana que tú te fuiste, salió mi vida por la ventana.
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0: Looking ahead to later this evening, coming up at 9 o'clock, it's Latino USA. On the show tonight, there's a water war now raging in the Rio Grande. Tonight on Latino USA, hear about the bitter dispute for control of the river's water between citizens, governments, and even countries. That's coming up on Latino USA. It's at 9 p.m. right here on WNYC. Tonight, partly cloudy, lows in the upper 60s. For tomorrow, Friday, mostly sunny. It's going to be warm tomorrow, highs reaching the mid-80s by the afternoon. Pretty windy as well, gusts up to 25 miles an hour. For tomorrow night, mostly cloudy, chance of showers, possibly some thunderstorms, lows in the low 60s. Looking ahead to Saturday, mostly sunny. It's going to be a lot cooler that day, the high only reaching about 70 degrees on Saturday afternoon. Stay with us. 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It's a Thursday, just before 420.

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1: 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I'm Juana Summers.
2: And I'm Sasha Pfeiffer. It's time now for our science news roundup from Shortwave, NPR's science podcast. With me, our host Regina Barber and science correspondent Ari Daniel. Hi to both of you.
3: Hi.
4: Hello there.
2: So as usual, you have brought us three science stories that caught your attention recently. What three do you have this week?
3: How eating with somebody could help manage your blood sugar.
4: Plus really loud birds.
3: And the origin story of Bennu, the asteroid NASA visited to bring back samples.
2: Let's start with the blood sugar one. That's very interesting. I'm wondering if you're going to talk to us about the calming effect of a group meal. So tell us, what's going on that says that eating with someone could help manage your blood sugar?
3: Yeah, so researchers in Israel gave participants the same amount of carbs to eat. So in this case, it was bread. Then they measured their blood glucose levels. And they found compared to people who ate alone, people who ate together were better at regulating their blood sugar.
2: Regulating like it didn't spike as high.
4: Yeah, and their blood sugar came back down to baseline quicker. Basically, they recovered faster from the sugar high. Researchers calculated the social group was 24% more efficient at clearing glucose from their blood. The results are published in the journal Science Advances.
2: And why? Why would eating not by yourself but with other people or another person make a difference?
3: Yeah, so lead author Shir Adzeel thinks one possibility is that our brains associate other people with eating, and that social cue might push our brains to start the metabolizing process earlier, like by releasing insulin sooner, which helps regulate blood sugar.
4: And behavioral neuroscientist James Cone offered another idea to support these results, that our brains could interpret company as help is here if we need it, and so your body may not require as much sugar at the ready, and you could use it elsewhere, like to grow hair or store it.
5: You can do other things with it than dump it into your bloodstream.
2: You know, this is very relevant to me today because I went to NPR's in-house cafeteria, a little cafe. I got food, brought it to my desk, and ate it all by myself. And it sounds like you're saying, maybe I shouldn't do that all the time.
3: Maybe, yeah. Both James and Shir say this is a reason to prioritize our friendships and social lives. And Shir also thinks this is evidence that our social nature as humans is rooted in our biology.
6: Maybe social bonds are actually rooted in the most basic physiological processes, or what I call homeostasis.
3: So what I'm saying, Sasha, is I'm happy to eat lunch with you when I see you.
2: Next time we'll go to the cafeteria together, Regina.
3: Yeah.
2: All right. Tell me about your next topic, which is loud birds.
4: Right. So scientists have been studying bird vocalizations for well over a century, Sasha, and there's a ton of variation between species, says Jeff Podos, a behavioral ecologist at UMass Amherst.
7: Because they're all communicating about the same sort of stuff, about being territorial or trying to attract mates. That raises questions as to why we have all that diversity.
4: Most studies have focused on pitch and rhythm, but hardly ever on volume.
2: I would have thought that maybe volume would be the first thing they study. It seems like it's so straightforward. It's the thing we most focus on.
3: Yeah, you would think, but it hasn't been easy to do it in the wild until recently with devices like sound level meters and laser range finders.
2: All right, so if scientists can figure out the volume of bird song, what can they learn from that?
4: Well, what they want to do is they want to try to figure out how some birds sing louder than others and perhaps why. So several years back, Podos and his PhD student at the time, João Menezes, set out to do just that. They recorded birds in western Massachusetts, in fields and swamps and suburbia, and all across Brazil, João's home country, from the top of a more than mile-high mountain to his balcony in Sao Paulo.
8: Even if in your backyard, you feel like an early naturalist measuring something for the first time.
3: In a paper they published in the journal Evolution, they collected the volumes of 123 different species.
2: So they got a really large range.
4: It was staggering.
3: Yeah.
4: There was an 800-fold difference between the softest species, a kind of hummingbird you can barely hear, all the way up to a very loud trio.
8: Comparable to the level of a jackhammer?
4: Including two species that are new contenders for world's loudest bird, the bare-throated bellbird. and the red-legged seriema.

0: They really did their homework, didn't they?
1: Yeah, and they found that larger species and those with wider mouth openings tend to sing louder.
0: All right, I get if you have a wider mouth opening that anatomically maybe you can belt it out more. Any idea why there is so much variety among all this?
1: They don't have that answer just yet. The scientists couldn't find any clear patterns, but here is a cool fact. Some of these birds are actually louder than the published values of certain mammals, like lions and wolves and elephants.
0: You know that initially seems hard to believe, but then I think about the times I've been woken up by crows in the morning. So
1: Yeah.
0: yes, maybe birds can, out loud an elephant at certain times.
1: Yeah.
2: Better than being woken up by a lion.
0: Much
1: True.
0: better.
2: We chatted with Sue Ann Zollinger, an ornithologist at Manchester Metropolitan University in the UK, who wasn't involved in the research. She was impressed with the study, but acknowledged it's natural for such a broad survey to have its constraints.
3: You can't really go into a lot of detail about the mechanics that might underlie these differences.
0: Oh, scientists study such interesting things, don't they?
1: Yeah.
0: All right, for our last topic, it was something to do with asteroid samples. Tell us about that one.
1: Yeah, it's something that truly boggles my mind. NASA sent a spacecraft to Bennu. This is an asteroid that comes pretty close to Earth every 6 years to collect samples, and they brought those samples back to Earth.
2: The samples landed in the Utah desert in September of 2023, and these precious rocks and dust grains were sent to scientists around the world to study. We talked to one of those researchers, Larry Nittler, at Arizona State University.
4: Literally, I get in the mail a box, and inside it is a little glass container with a little tiny, tiny black rock. And I'm like, this came from outer space.
0: And so, what do those little black rocks tell them?
1: Yeah, a lot. Another chemist named Maria Schoenbechler also got a little stash of these rocks. She and her team looked at the chemical signatures and compositions of these samples, and they determined that Bennu actually formed a lot closer to the sun than previously thought. And this has huge implications.
5: It goes back to very, very basic questions. Where are we coming from? How did life emerge on Earth? And if we want to answer this question, we can actually, but we need more of this material. That's why we need these samples here on Earth in the labs.
1: They wrote about all of this in the journal Science Advances.
0: We just heard her say that these samples could help answer the question of how life emerged on Earth. How could it tell us that?
2: Well, the origins of this asteroid could give us some hints. The study suggests Bennu formed in the part of the solar system called the water ice line, basically right before you hit Jupiter. If that's true, that could mean that when the solar system was just forming, asteroids like Bennu could have brought water and possibly organic material to the young Earth.
1: And Sasha, I want to say that getting these samples from Bennu and another asteroid, Ryugu, is crucial because the only space rocks that scientists have studied before were meteorites that survived the fiery journey through our atmosphere and like crashed into Earth. But just studying stuff that falls to Earth means we might be missing a huge part of the picture of what's really going on out there.
0: That was Regina Barber and Ari Daniel of NPR's science podcast, Shortwave. That's where you can learn about new discoveries and everyday mysteries. Regina and Ari, thanks to both of you.
2: Thank you, Sasha.
1: Thank you.
6: It's WNYC. There's more All Things Considered coming up in just a moment. We're going to hear from Lina Khan, chair of the Federal Trade Commission in the Biden administration, about her op-ed, "There are plenty of laws on the books to check the AI giants. Use them." That's coming up in just a moment here on All Things Considered. News headlines coming up next. Right now, it's 75 degrees here in Lower Manhattan. We're going to see temperatures tonight probably falling into the low 60s. Tomorrow's going to be even warmer. We'll see a high of about 82 in the afternoon, but it's going to cool down a lot this weekend. We'll see a high on Saturday of just about 70. Stay with us. It's All Things Considered right here on WNYC. It's a Thursday afternoon. We're so close to the weekend, my friend. Hang in there. It's 4:30.
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10: Live from NPR News in Culver City, California, I'm Duane Brown. With just over a month before the crucial midterm elections, President Trump and Vice President J.D. Vance are on the campaign trail today, stomping for Republican candidates for governor and U.S. Senate. This is public opinion polls signal growing weariness over the Iran war and the president's aggressive use of tariffs, which have led to higher consumer prices. Here's Vice President Vance pushing for support of GOP candidates in Florida.
11: They want good jobs for Floridians. They want happy families. They want safe streets. And they want healthy food for you and for your children. It's the same things that President Trump and I want. It's the same things we fight for nationwide every single day in our administration.
10: Republicans are concerned about their chances of keeping control of Congress in November, with only 2 in 10 voters approving of the administration's handling of the economy. In Minnesota, Immigration and Customs Enforcement shot and killed a U.S. citizen earlier this year during an ICE operation. Now, the woman's brother and partner are suing the government and the agent who shot her. The White House says it will vigorously defend what it calls baseless lawsuits. Here's NPR's Nate Perez.
12: Renee Good was in her car in Minneapolis in January when an ICE agent, Jonathan Ross, shot her in the head through her windshield. The lawsuit from Good's family names Ross and also Stephen Miller, the White House official largely seen as the architect of President Trump's immigration crackdown. Administration officials said Ross was acting in self-defense and accused Good of, quote, domestic terrorism. Her family's asking for compensation for what they say is Good's wrongful death. Nate Perez, NPR News.
10: Stocks finished modestly higher on Wall Street following a three-day losing streak. The Dow gained 20 points, up a few fractions. This is NPR News.
6: And you're listening on WNYC in New York. I'm Sean Carlson. It's 76 degrees right now at 432. A new bill in Washington aims to reverse federal cuts to a public insurance program that insures more than a million New Yorkers. WNYC's Caroline Lewis reports.
13: Senator Chuck Schumer and Congressmember Alexandria Ocasio-Cortez want to restore funding for New York's Essential Plan. The low-cost insurance program lost billions of dollars as a result of the H.R. 1 spending bill President Trump and congressional Republicans passed last year. Governor Hochul responded by tightening eligibility, squeezing out hundreds of thousands of New Yorkers. Some were able to switch to Medicaid, but others had to sign up for more expensive private insurance or go uninsured. New York Democrats are introducing the bill to restore Essential Plan funding just weeks ahead of the midterm elections. Healthcare spending will be a key issue.
6: Greenpoint residents are getting a new park after more than 20 years of waiting. The former site of an MTA building along Newtown Creek will be turned into Box Street Park. The 2.5-acre project has faced extensive delays. City Councilmember Lincoln Ressler says the booming neighborhood badly needs the new green space.
14: There are kids. There are Greenpoint children who were born and can now legally drink, who are still looking at a damn parking lot on this site.
6: The $41 million park will feature a dog run and basketball court. The park is scheduled to open by the end of summer 2028. Well, the New York Yankees are moving on to the next round of the Major League Baseball playoffs. The Bronx Bombers defeated the Boston Red Sox by a final score of 9-2 at Yankee Stadium last night. The win means the Yanks eliminated their arch rivals from the playoffs and advanced to the next round. They're now slated to play the Tampa Bay Rays in a best-of-five series that gets underway on Saturday in the Sunshine State. Right now here in Lower Manhattan, it's 76 degrees. We'll see temperatures this evening probably in the low 60s, hovering around 60 this evening. For tomorrow in our area, it's going to be mostly sunny. It's going to be a lot warmer in the afternoon. We'll see a high of about 85 degrees. It'll be a little breezy tomorrow, so just be aware of that. We'll see gusts of about 25 miles an hour tomorrow. Tomorrow evening, mostly cloudy. There's a chance of some showers and thunderstorms. Lows in the low 60s. Still pretty windy. Maybe a little less so tomorrow night, but still pretty breezy. By Saturday, it's going to be mostly sunny, a lot cooler that day. High only hitting about 70 in the afternoon with lows in the upper 50s on Saturday night. And then by Sunday, partly sunny, chance of showers in the afternoon. We'll see highs in the mid-60s that day with more rain possible that night, lows in the upper 50s. 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It's a Thursday. We're coming up on 4:35.
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16: It's All Things Considered from NPR News. I'm Sasha Pfeiffer.
17: And I'm Juana Summers. Picture a cartoon of a fox dressed as a security guard standing in front of a hen house. Consider that image alongside the news that this week President Trump invited a group of top AI executives to the White House to announce a voluntary AI accord that would involve, quote, tremendous self-policing and would not be legally binding, but morally binding. Many AI leaders are concerned that the technology may be developing too quickly to address its safety risks, such as AI agents going rogue and hacking other companies or entities. Well, that cartoon, it appears with a New York Times op-ed by Lina Khan, chair of the Federal Trade Commission in the Biden administration. The title, "There are plenty of laws on the books to check the AI giants. Use them." And Lina Khan is with us now. Hi there.
18: Hello.
17: Lina, I mean, there's so much we could talk about, but I want to start with this accord to self-police AI development. Can this actually do anything useful, or is this really just more like the fox guarding the hen house?
18: It's exactly like the fox guarding the hen house. I mean, this idea that you have these voluntary commitments that everybody has signed off on is just laughably toothless, especially given the very serious risks and dangers that these companies themselves are noting we could face.
17: Now, there is some action from federal regulators. Yesterday, the Federal Trade Commission, which, of course, is your former agency, confirmed to the Associated Press that it had opened an investigation into companies like OpenAI and Anthropic over the risks their products could pose to consumers. What do you make of all that?
18: Well, look, I think what we've seen under this administration is extraordinary levels of backsliding on law enforcement when it comes to holding accountable wealthy, powerful interests. And so the idea that you're going to have an agency be investigating seriously the very CEOs that are having private lunches with the president, mm-hmm. especially what we've seen from this White House in terms of giving pardons to corporate lawbreakers and CEOs, even when they've committed very serious violations of the law, just seems to be somewhat incredulous.
17: Now, you write that there are plenty of regulatory laws that apply to AI companies, things like product liability law, tort law, consumer protection law, state laws, individual liability of AI executives. What harms of AI do you hope to see addressed by enforcement of these laws?
18: I mean, I think the big picture point here is that a lot of the conversation right now around these companies and some of the harmful practices that are resulting from their technologies seems to assume that this all is happening in some kind of legal vacuum.
17: Mm-hmm.
18: And that's just not true. Just because you have a new technology come to the market doesn't mean that all existing laws are suspended or
17: right.
18: there's some kind of exemption. And so, you know, laws that prohibit unfair deceptive practices, laws that make it illegal to hack into other websites, laws that make it illegal to sell defective products, all of those very much apply to these technologies. And so as we are seeing more and more incidents of, you know, some of these systems engaging in serious hacks, be it of other companies, of government mm-hmm. servers. That's all something that absolutely needs to be investigated under existing laws, some of which have criminal liability.
17: Yeah, I mean, we all know the legal system can often move super, super slowly. And we also know that the tech companies, they have enormous legal resources. We've seen this play out often with lawsuits against social media companies. Are you worried that this might just take a ton of time?
18: It could, although some of what we've seen from, for example, the Florida AG, where they're going to court to get an injunction against some of these very practices, could set us up to get answers more quickly.
17: Mm-hmm.
18: But you're absolutely right that overall what we need is, you know, a broader regulatory regime. And so one additional thing I note in the piece is that we actually have a long history of regulating and governing new technologies
17: yeah.
18: that are powerful and that are risky, from railroads to pharmaceuticals to banking to nuclear power. And so we should really use the lessons from those regulatory regimes as we think about what to do here.
19: Alice, I note that you say that Congress will need to pass further laws. Like what? Give me one example.
18: So, for example, there's a long history in banking law, for example, of this thing called supervision, where you have the government, you know, deeply involved in helping monitor risk inside banks to make sure that they're not going to end up, you know, creating huge financial crashes. Similarly, as we're thinking about pharmaceuticals and drugs, mm-hmm. there's all sorts of mandatory testing that needs to happen before a pharma company yeah. can hit, you know, the market. And so those are some of the types of things that we need to be looking at here.
19: We've got about 30 seconds left here. I'll just note we live in a very historically dysfunctional Congress. We're living with that. We also have a president who says we don't need any more guardrails for AI. We need to win the AI development race with China. Any fear that your calls for more regulation and more enforcement will go ignored at least for the next 2 years while President Trump's still in office?
18: Well, look, I think this administration has shown that they have no real interest in enforcing the law against powerful companies. And so I do think that a lot of the action will need to come from Congress, be it at the level of oversight mm-hmm. and investigations. There are all sorts of questions we need answers yeah. to. And this is also why state AGs have an incredibly important role to play.
19: Lena Khan, former chair of the FTC, now at Columbia Law School and chair of the New York City Economic Development Corporation. Thanks.
18: Thanks.
6: 3 weeks into the school year, hundreds of New York City kids still don't have consistent yellow bus service. For some, that's meant staying home, missing crucial instruction and support. WNYC's Jessica Gould reports.
20: The city's public schools have been back in session for 3 weeks now. But Jen's 9-year-old son has only made it to school twice, just 2 days. Every other school day, the bus hasn't shown up.
21: So every morning I set my alarm for 5 o'clock and I start calling and I have to call at least, you know, 10, 15 times to get in touch with somebody because the phone just rings, ring, rings. And then finally, maybe sometimes I catch someone and then they give me, you know, there's no drivers.
20: Jen lives in Brooklyn in Greenpoint. Her son is autistic, nonverbal, and goes to school in Fort Greene. She didn't want to share her last name because she's worried the bus company will retaliate, making it even harder for him to get to school. She says she can't take her son on the subway because it's too loud and crowded for a child with sensory issues. And she has to get her other kid to school, too.
21: And for me to get an Uber in the morning, it's like $60. And that's not really possible when I have another child in school who has the same drop-off and pickup time. Like, it's, how can I be in two places at once?
20: So her son has been staying home.
21: He misses his therapy. He misses schooling. His routine is completely thrown off. It's terrible. And then the bus company is just like, well, I don't know what to tell you. Yeah. You don't have enough drivers. Like, well, my son's the one suffering because he's not getting his therapy. I don't mean to get upset, but it's just upsetting.
20: The city's yellow buses serve about 155,000 students. Most are students with disabilities. And for many of them, back-to-school season is always chaotic. Buses come extremely late, with routes that seem totally irrational and stretch hours. Many kids miss whole classes if they make it to school at all. It takes a huge toll on them, academically and emotionally. And on their parents.
22: We are in a crisis that has been overlooked for some decades.
20: Lupe Hernandez is a mom and a member of the Road to Better Busing Coalition, which rallied outside of the Department of Education. She says this year, more kids than ever just didn't have buses assigned to them at all. About 2,000 students.
22: Listening to families that have endured these challenges year after year is heartbreaking.
20: Hernandez is a working mom who's struggled with these delays herself.
22: It becomes extremely exhausting and demoralizing to the workforce as many parents have lost their jobs due to school bus delays.
20: Her group says one major problem is bus contracts that are 45 years old and don't have the teeth to make bus companies perform better. She's calling on lawmakers in Albany to pass legislation paving the way for the city to finally rebid and rewrite those contracts. At the same time, they say the city has to do a better job getting kids to school now.
23: When I say better, you say busing. Better.
24: Busing.
23: Better.
20: The Mamdani administration says the vast majority of kids who need buses have them, but officials say there's been a surge of kids with disabilities who need transportation, especially this year. And at the same time, there's this massive shortage of drivers. Officials say they've been scrambling to buy more buses, hire more drivers, hand out Omnicards, and offer ride shares.
0: We are doing everything we can to ensure that every single student is able to get to school.
20: Mayor Zoran Mamdani says he will tackle the school bus problem.
0: And we are also working at addressing this.
20: For Jen in Brooklyn, there was a day last week when the bus did come, but it's only required to wait a minute. And she and her son were about 3 minutes late. By the time they got downstairs, it was gone.
21: Every morning is like a gamble. It's like, I don't know what's going to happen.
20: For now, she's setting her alarm for 5 a.m., and hoping the bus comes tomorrow. Jessica Gould, WNYC News.
19: Canadians planning ahead for colder weather, often winter in Florida, but last year as tensions flared over trade deals, the United States saw a noticeable drop in visitors. This year, relations between the two countries are still rocky, so reporter Catherine Welch looked at the impact on one South Florida community, sometimes known as Little Quebec.
3: Hotel owner Richard Clavette walks around his motel's campus in Hollywood, Florida, just south of Fort Lauderdale. It's dotted with palm trees and signs welcoming Canadians. He points to a life-size fiberglass Canadian moose standing in the shade.
4: Let's say those houses are all part of our properties. Oh, see the big moose.
3: Clavette is originally from Quebec. He bought the motel in 1990. Since then, he's welcomed countless French-Canadian snowbirds, creating a community he nicknamed Little Quebec. Business was humming early last year until the trade war between the U.S. and Canada heated up. By March of 2025, the cancellations started rolling in.
4: Like it's, I'm sick or doctor or, you know, finding excuses.
3: One caller let him know it was because of politics. Clavette tried to talk him into coming.
4: You have a $1,000 deposit already paid. You know, you're turning that down if you're not coming. At least postpone it or do something. No, I'm not going in the U.S. anymore.
3: On top of the trade disputes, a weak Canadian dollar and new requirements at the border also played a role. By summer 2025, Clavette got worried. He began hosting free parties and bingo games to generate buzz. Then he saturated his social media with images of Canadians having a great time at those events. He says it paid off, and this year's bookings are strong. That's not the case down the street at the Curtis Inn and Suites, where owner Jay Gandhi worries about this year's snowbird season, which can start as early as October and can last until April.
5: Before, like 60-70% people come, but last year's like go down to 50. And this year, we have lost, maybe 30% only come.
3: Visit Lauderdale, Broward County's official marketing arm, says the number of nonstop flights from Canada to the Fort Lauderdale International Airport declined sharply beginning in April last year, and they're still falling. That tracks with a survey by the website Snowbird Advisor, which offers resources for Canadians who travel abroad. It polled some 4,000 members and found a 12 percentage point decline in the number who plan to spend the 2025-2026 winter in the U.S. Company president Stephen Fine says he's seen an uptick in travel to other countries.
24: We're seeing an increasing number of snowbirds going to Central America. Costa Rica has become very popular. We're also seeing growth in the Caribbean.
3: But for now, Fine says, the United States is still Canadian snowbirds' top travel destination. For NPR News, I'm Catherine Welch in Hollywood, Florida.

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3: If you have questions for Winter,
2: it's Thursday. That means it's time for On the Way, our weekly segment on All Things Considered, breaking down the week's transit news. Joining us, WNYC's transportation reporter Stephen Nesson and Ramsey Khalife and editor Clayton Guza. Okay, we start with some pretty somber news that's honestly jarred the riding public, including myself. Earlier this week, a man was killed after he was dragged by a Manhattan-bound A train at the Utica Avenue station. The incident is under investigation, but tell us what is the latest about what exactly happened.
4: The MTA is looking at every possibility for how 57-year-old Yao Baohin got caught into the subway car and was dragged to his death. Officials said that they tested the train car door sensors immediately after the incident and found no issues with the gear. They also said they're looking into whether or not the conductor and train operator followed the proper safety procedure when they approached and departed the train station. The two employees staffing that train didn't know that the train dragged Baohin, and he was actually spotted later. What we have more clarity on is what happened before the man was killed. NYC Transit President Demetrius Critchlow spoke to the press yesterday and said the transit agency reviewed videos from inside the train car. What they described was a man who was unsteady and walking slowly with a cane. Officials also said the man was carrying a blue plastic bag, and it was likely if anything got caught, it was that bag. But the MTA is also looking to see if something else might have happened. Did Baohin fall in the gap between the train and the platform? Did he trip? Or did his cane get caught too? We're still trying to figure that out.
5: Yeah, and they're saying they didn't have video coverage of the area of the platform where he got caught by the train.
2: Wow.
6: I went out there today to talk to riders, and it's kind of crazy. You can see there's yellow sort of safety tape, police tape on a pole at the end of the platform. It appears that the man hit that because there's concrete debris at the foot of that as well as all over the tracks there. Wow. There's even a black rubber glove still there.
2: Wow.
6: Looks like there wasn't much cleanup after the incident. And riders were definitely not happy. I spoke to Lovely Noble and her husband Dane, who just came back from China, where they say the subway is nicer and safer, especially compared to New York.
7: I really don't understand. We talk about it all the time. Our experience in China was their subway system is so different and you do feel safe, you know, but here is so, it's scary. Because even like this, somebody can just push you or, you know, but that's not a thing in China. So I don't understand why New York is like this.
6: I mean, we've spoken about this before, but obviously China's system was built in the past 20 years. New York City's is over 100 years old.
2: Yeah.
6: But those platform screen doors that she's talking about, they put those in new stations all over the world. But in New York, it's just not feasible. The MTA has looked at it a few times and determined it would be too cost prohibitive, as well as the narrowness of some of the platforms would just make it difficult to install there. That said, you'll recall in 2024, the agency began installing those metal barriers on platforms.
2: Yeah.
6: They're at hundreds of stations now. They're supposed to prevent shovings. As of June, there's 158 stations that have those metal barriers.
2: Okay. Ramsey, you actually got your hands on the MTA manual for procedures pulling subway trains out of the station. What did you learn, and do you think the conductor in this incident followed those rules?
4: Yeah, I mean, this manual gives a better understanding of the rules of the job to keep passengers safe. So when a train arrives at the station, a conductor has to wait until it fully stops and that the doors are fully aligned with the platform. Then they're instructed to keep the doors open for at least 10 seconds, and while sticking their head out of the cab, looking in both directions to make sure the doors are clear before closing the doors again. It's an old school fail-safe to protect riders, but it's also very vital as a safety precaution in the subway system. So when the train departs the station, it then says that conductors have to keep their head sticking out the window until the train is moved 75 feet. And if none of those rules are followed, the MTA considers it a reason for changes or charges of misconduct or even incompetence.
5: Just kind of really want to underscore how old this safety fail-safe is, right? I mean, it dates back to when they had multiple door options at once when they could open multiple doors with just from a single position. And that was decades and decades, nearly a century ago. And I mean, it's a huge job that you're asking these people to do with all the technology. It really relies on a single person sticking their head out the window. And it's, you know, these subway trains are 600 feet long. So in each direction, that's a football field of length that you're responsible to kind of monitor and make sure nothing goes wrong.
2: Yeah.
6: And we spoke before, you know, about the union fighting hard to maintain two people operating trains for that, you know, very reason.
2: Yeah.
6: When I was at Utica today, I actually took a look to watch the conductors to see what they do when they pull into the stations and when they pull out, especially. And I saw one, she was just going back and forth, swiveling her head like the whole way that the train was pulling out of the station. That's on one side of Utica. But on the side where the man was killed, when the train pulls in, there's actually three video monitors for the conductor to look at that shows the full length of the platform. And it's interesting to note that the cab that the conductor pulls up in does not perfectly align with the video screens. It's just a few feet off.
2: Wow.
6: I mean, they can still get a decent view, but it's not fully aligned.
2: Yeah. Wow. Well, it's a very high pressure job. Ramsey, you also reported on how at least four yellow cab drivers died this summer while on the job. One case you found was previously unreported. Tell us about the nature of these deaths and the dire state of the yellow cab industry.
4: Four cab drivers in the summer in less than 3 months, and there's so many concerning similarities between each driver, all having worked in an industry that's just been completely decimated. In reporting out the story of these drivers, there's Richard Koulibaly, Khalifa Siwa, and Jagjeet Singh. I found out about a fourth man, and his name was Babacar Dem. Mm. And his death wasn't previously reported because he died inside a chicken shop in the Bronx just trying to use the bathroom instead of in his own vehicle. But it still speaks to the same conditions that drivers go through to use the bathrooms.
2: Yeah.
4: According to his employer and a close friend, I learned that Babacar had been struggling to pay his car's weekly lease payments. He was about $3,800 in debt and behind on these payments, all the while he was visiting the doctor three times a week to get dialysis treatment.
2: Wow.
4: So it's tragic, and his story is similar to another driver that died, who I mentioned, Khalifa Siwa, who was found dead in his car with insulin in his hands.
2: Wow.
4: And I interviewed his leasing manager. She told me, other than him being diabetic, he had also suffered with a stroke, you know, about a month before he died and was still working. The chief medical examiner's office also told me the other two drivers who died, they died of heart attacks. So driving a yellow cab in New York City is no easy task, because the proliferation of Uber and Lyft, less and less people are hailing cabs off the street. So many drivers are just struggling to make money, and because many of them have a weekly lease or financing to pay off, they're often not taking home a check. They're not eating. And when drivers have these health issues, it really adds to that struggle for them to find a time to get a checkup, because they're just scraping by for cash. Time is money.
2: Yeah.
5: Right. I mean, this string of deaths really brings back like bad memories of 2018. A lot of our listeners may remember then when eight yellow taxi drivers committed suicide. And this was kind of the peak of the medallion crisis, right? A yellow taxi medallion is what gives 13,500 or so yellow taxis the exclusive right to do street hail. And it was a monopoly for a long time in this business. Then, you know, the price of these medallions, because they're the only ones allowed to pick up, you know, riders in most of the city, the busiest parts at least, the value went up to, you know, a lot of speculation, a lot of investments. The value of these medallions up to 100,000. There was a lot of predatory lenders that were getting cab drivers to take out bad loans. Uber and Lyft comes in the 2010s, just obliterates the medallion value. That 80,000 cars on the street they put, it changed the market, really, you know, turned a $1 million asset into something 200 or 100,000. And all these taxi drivers were left holding the bag. They were left buried in debt. So you saw that happen 8 years ago. There was some relief for the taxi drivers, but now you're seeing a very kind of different financial distress, not, you know, being overextended in debt from, like, you know, this asset that you own, but instead just really dying because you're unable, because you're working so much and unable to pay off your monthly leases. Beta Vita Psi at the Taxi Workers Alliance, the union represents drivers, called these kind of agreements a debtor's prison.
4: Wow.
5: Which is really, really kind of a vivid imagery. So more to come on this. There's, you know, it's a kind of a really, really troubled industry that we've seen for a long time.
2: Yeah. All right. That's WNYC's Stephen Nesson, Ramsey Khalifa, and Clayton Guza. You can stay in the know on all things transit or ask a question of your own by signing up for our weekly newsletter. That's at gothamist.com/on the way. My friends, thanks so much.
6: Thank you.
4: Thanks, Sean.

0: Stand clear of the closing doors, please.
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3: A woman in Tennessee survived an execution last night. We'll hear from a reporter who was there. Good afternoon. I'm Sean Carlson, and you are listening to All Things Considered. It's on WNYC. Also coming up, borrowing costs are rising fast. Today, mortgage rates hit their highest level in almost 3 years.
4: If you need to borrow, boy, it's really not a great time. And this is why we say when the Fed raises rates, the economy slows down.
3: For many Americans, major purchases are falling further out of reach. That's coming up. Also, mortgage rates are at their highest level in almost 3 years. The rising cost of borrowing is driving life's major purchases further out of reach. That and more coming up. Stay with us. News headlines are next.
5: Live from NPR News in Washington, I'm Ryland Barton. Attorneys for Krista Pike, the woman who received two lethal injections in Tennessee yesterday and still lived, were told she is in critical condition. One of her attorneys, Stephen Farrell, called for the governor to commute her death sentence after what he called cruel and unusual punishment.
6: We presented evidence that due to her blood condition, venous access would be difficult, and that this type of prolonged execution that she didn't want to happen would happen.
5: Her attorney said she had a blood condition that makes it difficult to administer injections. Pike was sentenced to death for a murder she committed at age 18. She would have been the first woman executed in Tennessee in more than 200 years. Tennessee Republican Governor Bill Lee has put executions in the state on hold and called for a third-party review to determine what caused the failed execution. A prosecutor in New York now says he didn't have access to full transcripts of a woman's account of being raped at Cornell University in 2024. When he decided not to pursue the case. District Attorney Matthew Van Houten says he stopped the investigation after only reviewing the woman's signed statement. NPR's Brian Mann reports.
7: Van Houten has said the former student who alleged in a recent civil lawsuit that she was gang raped by seven male students gave a different account to campus police 2 years ago, describing her participation in drug use and sex at a frat party as, quote, voluntary, conscious, and consensual. But now more full transcripts of the woman's interviews with campus police investigators have been reported by multiple news outlets. They show she described the incident at the time in graphic terms as rape. In a statement to WSKG Radio, Van Houten says he didn't see that information before stopping the investigation. If it's factual, we absolutely should have been informed about what Jane Doe said to police, Van Houten said. Brian Mann, NPR News, Ithaca, New York.
5: Starting today, states will be paying for a larger share of the bill to run the SNAP food assistance program. NPR's Juliana Kim reports federal funding for costs, including state SNAP workers, will shrink by half.
8: Last year's massive Republican tax and spending law, known as the One Big Beautiful Bill Act, included major changes to how SNAP is funded, shifting more of the costs onto states rather than the federal government. As a result, states may need to spend 2 to 3 times more in the future in order to keep the food assistance program running. That's according to the Georgetown Center on Poverty and Inequality. The key question now is how states will afford these new costs to SNAP. Policy experts say states may need to raise taxes, cut funding for other programs, or reduce access to food benefits. And it comes as SNAP participation is already rapidly dropping. Juliana Kim, NPR News.
5: Major U.S. stock indexes rose slightly today. The S&P 500 rose nearly 0.2%, breaking a 3-day losing streak. This is NPR News.
3: And it's on WNYC in New York. I'm Sean Carlson. It's 76 degrees at 5:04. It's a big day for tenants in rent-stabilized apartments. A rent freeze on new leases just took effect. And a lawyer suing to overturn that very freeze released emails and text messages that Mamdani administration officials had with the Rent Guidelines Board. The RGB voted for the freeze in June. Attorney Randy Mastro obtained the exchanges through a court order. He says they show the Mamdani administration tried to influence the independent board's vote. The exchanges largely show officials coordinating with prospective board members in about their appointments and confirming board meeting times. Mastro is now asking a judge to make Mamdani officials submit to interviews, although he did not respond to a request for comment from WNYC. Mamdani is urging tenants to call 301 if they're unsure whether the rent freeze applies to them. A former NYPD sergeant faces sentencing in March after pleading guilty to charges he impersonated a federal Immigration and Customs Enforcement official. Atikal Islam entered the guilty plea in connection with a spring incident in which, according to an indictment, he claims to be an ICE director and told the victim and their family to report to an ICE office in the city. The NYPD said earlier that Islam had been suspended from the force without pay. Islam's attorney declined to comment. Heat season starts today in New York City. That means landlords are required to have heat on in their buildings. Mayor Mamdani promised to reform the heat complaint process to require the city to inspect each heat complaint rather than consolidate multiple reports from a single building. City Housing Commissioner Dina Levy says her department is prepared for the increased workload.
9: We have about 320 inspectors right now, which is up about 11% over the last 5 years. We were given new inspectors as part of this year's housing plan. The mayor announced in block by block. So we do have more inspectors and we are prepared.
3: Levy says inspectors will also leave contact information to schedule a follow-up if the tenant isn't home on the first inspection attempt. If a landlord doesn't fix the heat, Levy says HPD can use contractors to fix the heat or turn to litigation. Right now, it's 76 degrees in lower Manhattan. We're going to see temperatures, in fact, in the upper 60s overnight, so it's not going to get too cool through the evening. Tomorrow, it's going to be even warmer. It should be partly sunny. We'll see highs reaching the mid-80s by the afternoon. It's going to be much cooler by Saturday with a high of only about 70. 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It's Thursday at 5:06.
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10: 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I'm Juana Summers.
11: And I'm Sasha Pfeiffer. A Tennessee woman on death row survived a failed execution attempt last night. Krista Gayle Pike was sentenced to death for killing Colleen Slemmer in 1995 when both of them were teenagers. Catherine Sweeney with WPLN in Nashville was a media witness, and she joins us now to tell us what she witnessed. And please note, this could be a tough conversation to listen to because it's likely to include a detailed description of what happened yesterday. Hi, Catherine.
12: Hi, Sasha.
11: What did you see and hear at the prison last night?
12: Well, it started before last night, so I was there as one of the seven media witnesses. We get there at 8:30 in the morning. Usually it's over sometime around 11, but we were there for 13 hours while the Supreme Court went back and forth on whether they would block this execution or not. But we found out around 6 p.m. that we would be viewing this execution. So we went into the witness bay. That's a cinder block room with a window into the death chamber. We got in there around 6:45. So there's a curtain over that window, and that's so that we can't see the medical workers placing the IV lines. Their identities are shielded by state law. Usually that takes 10, 15 minutes. It took 45 because they had such a hard time getting needles into her. So eventually the curtains did open, and she was really lively and talking and singing for a long time, even
11: after
12: longer.
11: Getting an injection.
12: That's right. She should have started to look sedated, but didn't. They closed the curtain, and usually that's when the doctor comes out and calls time of death, but he didn't. So they tried again. They opened the curtains. They did it all again, and that didn't go really any better.
11: So as this is going on, what is the mood in the room you're in? What are people talking about?
12: Yeah. So, I mean, first of all, everyone's shocked. The protocol does say they can do this twice, but that seems like this absurd reality. And then it did happen twice, and they closed the curtains and never opened them again. And I think that is what led to things getting pretty heated between the media witnesses, including me, and the communications director. We didn't know why the curtain was closed. We know the doctor's not in there assessing her for 30 minutes to 45 minutes, which is how long we were sitting there hearing her over the loudspeaker snoring and breathing raggedly, but we couldn't see her. And I was asking, are you going to try again? Are you going to resuscitate her? We're just sitting here for so long. Like, what is happening? And we didn't get any answers to those questions.
11: No explanation at all from prison officials?
12: No.
11: So how did this resolve? For you, at least.
12: For us, at least, the warden came over the loudspeaker after, I mean, the, you know, 2 hours of trying. The warden came over the loudspeaker and said, you need to leave. So we did. We go outside to do the press conference that's part of the witness process, and ambulances come to pick her up. There's this wave of emergency vehicles, and they carted her away with sirens on. So we guessed she was still alive.
11: And we now know that she is alive, and we will obviously be continuing to follow this story very closely. That is Catherine Sweeney with WPLN in Nashville. Thank you for your reporting.
12: Thanks, Sasha.
11: This woman, Krista Pike, remains in the hospital after the state of Tennessee tried and failed to execute her yesterday. That execution attempt is the latest in a string of botched executions in that state and across the country. And one of our investigative correspondents here at NPR, Kara Eisner, has been covering executions for years. She's with me now in the studio to talk about more. Kara, when I heard this morning, my first thought was, what kind of medical condition is a woman in who has survived two doses of a lethal injection? Do we know how she's doing?
13: What we know is that in a call to reporters today, her attorney said they haven't been allowed much contact with her. But they did say there's blistering and burning on her arm, and she's receiving medical care. This is, again, after the state administered one dose of the lethal injection drug, pentobarbital, and she was still talking and breathing. Then the state gave her the second dose an hour later, and Pike was still alive. And as we just heard, reporters could hear her snoring after that second dose.
11: How unusual is it that someone survives an execution?
13: Well, this is the first time that we know of that someone survives two doses of pentobarbital, but it's hardly the first time an execution doesn't go according to plan. This is part of a much larger pattern. Something similar happened in Tennessee just this past May when the state tried to execute prisoner Tony Carruthers. Maria Delaborato, his lawyer, was behind the curtain with her client as execution workers repeatedly tried and failed again to place needles in his arms, feet, and chest.
14: Tony was in agony, moaning in guttural pain. There was blood. It took close to an hour, and eventually they called off the execution.
13: Just like Pike, Carruthers is also still alive today. Back in 2022, Tennessee Governor Bill Lee ordered an investigation that showed that his state repeatedly failed to follow its own protocols again and again and temporarily paused executions. He paused executions again last night, too. And it's not just Tennessee. States across the country have investigated their own lethal injection protocols, and so has the federal government. After former President Biden paused executions during his presidency, the Department of Justice released a report that said executions should not be performed by lethal injection anymore because there was just too much risk of the procedure causing pain and suffering. There was too much room for error.
11: So, Kara, based on your reporting, why do these mistakes keep happening?
13: Well, one reason is the drugs themselves. All major pharmaceutical companies in the U.S. have refused to make their drugs available to prisons for executions. That means prisoners have a hard time sourcing the drugs. Some have turned to smaller pharmacies that don't always have the highest standards. I reported 2 years ago that Texas obtained some of their pentobarbital from a compounding pharmacy with a history of more than a dozen safety and cleanliness violations. Then you have the question of the quality of the drug after it's been made. States have been shown to have used drugs past their expiration date, and they've even used the wrong drug on someone.
11: You mentioned in a previous case some workers had trouble inserting the needles. So are these staff medically qualified? Is the staffing partly an issue?
13: States like to keep that kind of information secret. They say that's to protect the privacy of their staff, but multiple lawsuits have been filed across the country, including in Tennessee, that say the states owe more information about the execution team's qualifications to the person being executed and to the public. But we know from previous botched executions that staff often fail to correctly administer the drugs. Pike's lawyers said in a briefing today that unqualified personnel stuck her multiple times, and that should be considered cruel and unusual punishment and torture.
11: That is NPR's Kara Eisner. Thanks for covering this.
13: Thanks, Sasha.
2: The
10: The financial pressure continues to grow on Americans. Already dealing with inflation, today mortgage rates hit their highest level in almost 3 years. That's as the Federal Reserve raises interest rates and bond yields surge. NPR's Stephen Bissaha reports that with borrowing costs surging, life's major purchases are falling further out of reach for many consumers.
15: Kerry Goldstein is dreaming of a few big buys. Number one is a new house.
16: It kind of all started when we went to Milwaukee to visit my cousin for our family reunion, and we were kind of in awe and like drooling over her walkability.
15: Walkability does not describe Goldstein's Cleveland suburb.
16: Like, you can walk within the neighborhood. There are lots of sidewalks, but you can't really get anywhere.
15: So she's got her eye on a more expensive suburb nearby.
16: You know, it's got a quaint downtown. All the houses are older and have character.
15: And you can even walk to Lake Erie. So moving seems like an easy decision.
16: However, you know, the mortgage rates being what they are, above 7% now, you just can't justify the move.
15: Interest rates for mortgages often follow bond yields, and they've been surging since the U.S. war against Iran started. Mortgage rates are up more than 1.25 percentage points since February. That's enough to bump up the cost of a new mortgage by almost $300 each month, assuming a medium-priced home and a similar-sized standard loan. So for Goldstein, walking to Lake Erie is out. She could still drive there, but her car is getting up there in age.
16: 11 years old and 150,000 miles and like has all these quirks.
15: So a car is Goldstein's second dream purchase. Unfortunately, interest rates for auto loans are likely going up too. They're tied closely to the Federal Reserve's interest rate, and the Fed raised rates a quarter of a percentage point last month. Some investors believe we could see another rate hike as early as this month. All that on top of the already high sticker price for cars. And Goldstein is delaying buying as long as she can.
16: You can't go and get a car for $150 or $180 anymore a month.
15: Now, so far, the Fed's rate increase has been modest. And the increased cost for car loans will likely be modest, too. The problem is when higher car payments pile on top of other loans, which are also getting more expensive. Interest rates are making the cost of other things like borrowing for education more expensive, too.
4: It's added to higher mortgage payment, higher student loan payment.
15: John Diamond is the director of Rice University's Center for Tax and Budget Policy. And he says consumers are also dealing with inflation.
4: That's what makes it really painful.
15: Painful to make any major life purchase. After all, most Americans need to borrow for those expenses like cars, homes, and education.
4: If you need to borrow, boy, it's really not a great time. And this is why we say when the Fed raises rates, the economy slows down and it will bring inflation down, because consumers say, wait a second, rates are high. It's expensive to make a change. I'm going to wait 6 months to a year and then do it.
15: Kerry Goldstein is one of those people holding off. She eventually unsubscribed from real estate updates for that walkable suburb she dreamed about.
16: Because I, of course, had signed up and, you know, was looking every day and, you know, it just became more and more disheartening when I did the math, you know, combining with the interest rates. It's just not in the cards.
15: She says if interest rates do drop, then maybe she can make the move she wants. But for now, rates are moving in the opposite direction, and Goldstein is stuck at status quo. Stephen Bissaha, NPR News.

0: 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More All Things Considered coming up. New apartments are coming to the city in response to a new fast-track review process. In just a moment, we're going to hear from the director of New York City's Department of City Planning about what you should know. That's coming up in just a moment.
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0: Looking ahead to the next Brian Lehrer show, the New York City Parks Commissioner reflects on a successful summer for the Parks Department and more, plus how junk fees, loyalty programs, and algorithms hike prices for consumers. That's all coming up tomorrow on the next Brian Lehrer show. Starts at 10 a.m. every weekday right here on WNYC. Beautiful early evening out there, 76 degrees at the moment, mostly cloudy. We're going to see temperatures fall into the upper 60s overnight. Tomorrow it's going to be even warmer. By the afternoon, we'll see highs reaching the mid-80s. It'll be a little breezy tomorrow, so be on the lookout for that. We'll see wind gusts of about 25 miles an hour tomorrow. Tomorrow evening, we'll see lows probably just about 60 degrees yet again. And then Saturday, it's going to be a lot cooler. Should be partly sunny, the high only of about 70 on Saturday afternoon. Stay with us. It's WNYC. We're so close to the end of the week. It's just about 5:20 on Thursday.

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0: referendum last November. The process cuts the city council out of the decision-making process and shortens the time frame for local community boards to weigh in. It's an effort to spark housing construction and address a shortage of affordable housing that's led to rents that are too expensive for low to middle income New Yorkers. Joining us now to talk more about the neighborhoods that are required to fast track housing is the director of the Department of City Planning, Sadia Sherman. Director, thanks so much for coming on.
1: Thank you for having me.
0: Can you quickly remind us about the fast track review process for affordable housing?
1: Sure. So as you know, many New Yorkers are experiencing an affordability crisis. Housing is one of the key drivers of cost. Our city has not built housing at the rate that we need to address our population. And housing production, particularly when it comes to affordable housing, has been uneven, right? We have a handful of neighborhoods that are creating a significant amount of housing and some neighborhoods that have reduced little to none. And so last year, New Yorkers went to the polls and voted overwhelmingly to create the affordable housing fast track. What this means is that the communities that have produced the least amount of affordable housing in the last 5 years are on a fast track for affordable housing. A typical review period of 7 months is now cut to 90 days, and it would conclude with the City Planning Commission.
0: Tell us more about the 12 community districts that were chosen and how they were selected.
1: Sure. So we analyzed data for the past 5 years and certainly went through a process with the public to create a methodology. To do so, we're looking at housing production, so not necessarily approval, but where we actually see housing being produced and permitted, and housing that is affordable, so housing that is at least at the level of our mandatory inclusionary housing program. We completed that analysis. It's important to note that this is not a raw count of units, it's a rate, so we certainly are looking at housing relative to the overall housing in a neighborhood. And that's how we identified the 12 neighborhoods. There's a mix of communities, right? There are low-density neighborhoods in Staten Island. There are high-density communities like the Upper West Side and the Upper East Side. It really captures the communities where we see housing production and affordable housing production in particular lagging.
0: Let's talk about what this actually looks like for New Yorkers who are looking for affordable housing. When can they expect to get the opportunity to apply for one of these spots?
1: Sure. So this is the very beginning. We just announced this list today. The rule goes into effect January of next year. And we certainly anticipate seeing activity, right? Whether it's from developers or city-led activity, where we'll start to explore opportunities to create housing in these communities over the next 5 years. So I would anticipate that New Yorkers in the next 5 years will start to see new apartments coming online in communities where we have not seen affordable housing in a generation. Just to give you a sense of what we saw across these neighborhoods, this is an average of 12 affordable housing units that are being created a year in these neighborhoods today. And so there's a lot of room for growth.
0: So you mentioned Staten Island, you mentioned the Upper West Side. Can you just name a few more districts? For these?
1: Sure. There's a real range, right? So neighborhoods like Bayside, Queens, certain parts of Southeast Queens, even, as I mentioned, the South Shore, Mid-Island, Upper East Side, Upper West Side. We also are seeing certain parts of Brooklyn as well, like Bay Ridge. And so there are a mix of communities, many communities that also include areas that have been stymied by outdated zoning and are really appropriate for growth. And this is important not just for New Yorkers who are seeking housing across our city, but also for the many New Yorkers who already live in these communities that need affordable housing.
0: Yeah. We talked about at the top about how this kind of came about and what changes had to happen in terms of the process, right? What would you say to community leaders who say that they're being cut out of decisions and this gives too much power to, say, the mayor or private developers, especially now that the city can fast-track neighborhood-level rezonings?
1: So what's important to note is that community involvement is still part of this process, right? There is a community board review period as well as a review period for the respective borough president. While we are certainly tightening the review period and putting this on a fast track, community boards and borough presidents still have an opportunity to weigh in, as well as at the City Planning Commission, where there's an opportunity for the public to weigh in on projects. We want to be attentive to what we're hearing across communities on the ground, and we also want to be attentive to the severe housing shortage that we have and make sure that we're meeting the needs of New Yorkers today.
0: Some community boards, say like the one representing the Upper East Side, say it's difficult to build affordable housing because it is already so dense in a place like that. That district is one of the 12 that are chosen for fast track. So do you have an idea of where the city would build in neighborhoods that are so dense?
1: Sure. So again, we're taking a look at every neighborhood, but there are a lot of tools to build affordable housing, including conversions, office conversions that create affordable housing, as well as, you know, folks who may have wanted to pursue affordable housing in some of these neighborhoods and now see a pathway. So from our vantage point, we certainly see opportunities across these neighborhoods. We're going to dig in a little bit more now that the list is finalized and shared with the

0: public, and I think, we'll come around as the fast track actually goes into effect next year with some proposals.
1: In our last minute that we have here, are there conversations about expanding the fast track process beyond these 12 districts?
0: So this process has been dictated by voters, right? So this is what voters voted for. The fast track represents about 20% of our city. What we're seeing is less than 1% of the production. We're focused on these 12 neighborhoods and analyzing a new set of 12 neighborhoods, or potentially some of the same neighborhoods, but ideally a new set of neighborhoods in the next 5-year cycle.
1: Okay. That was the director of the Department of City Planning, Cydia Sherman. Director, thanks so much for joining us.
0: Thank you so much.
2: The first wave of Medicaid cuts from the Republicans' One Big Beautiful Bill Act takes effect today. Among those affected are the few groups of immigrants who had been eligible for Medicaid. As of October 1st, they won't be anymore. That includes refugees and asylum seekers. NPR's Selena Simmons-Duffins has more.
3: Mustafa Rafat has lately been fielding frantic phone calls from refugees with disabilities.
4: I spent this past 2 weeks just talking with so many of them, terrorized by the reality that their children with disabilities are losing coverage.
3: Rafat is a professor of social work at the University of Nebraska at Omaha. When Rafat arrived as a refugee from Iraq in 2011, Medicaid was a lifeline, he says, as he got his own chronic inflammatory condition under control. He's now a U.S. citizen.
4: I had to climb this big mountain of acclimating into the culture here, learning English, dealing with the traumas of the war, the loss of family members. I was determined, and Medicaid was the big factor that made my dreams come true.
3: Now he's trying to counsel refugees with disabilities facing the challenges of navigating life in the U.S. who won't have that. As of October 1st, refugees and asylum seekers are among the groups that Medicaid will no longer cover. In a statement, the Centers for Medicare and Medicaid Services said it was implementing rules set by Congress and did not respond to NPR's follow-up question about the impact of that policy on refugees with disabilities. Drishti Pillai, director of immigrant health policy at KFF, says most of those losing Medicaid will have no other options.
5: They could still buy full price coverage from ACA marketplaces, but that is often unaffordable. Employer-sponsored coverage is also an option, but many immigrants work in jobs that don't offer employer-sponsored coverage, such as jobs in construction, agriculture, food service.
3: She says a few states are creating their own coverage options for this group. Ben DeVanzo is with the National Immigration Law Center. He says the immigrants being cut from health coverage and food benefits now will eventually become green card holders who are eligible.
6: So these are people who are going to put off preventative care, who are not going to treat their chronic conditions, who are going to forego important medication.
3: Then when they do get their green card and get back on Medicaid, their health will be worse, which will be more expensive for hospitals and the government. Selena Simmons-Duffin, NPR News, Washington.
1: It's WNYC. There's more All Things Considered coming your way in just a moment. News headlines are coming up next. It's pretty warm out there, 76 degrees at the moment. It's mostly cloudy. We'll see temperatures tonight in the upper 60s, even warmer tomorrow. Should see a high somewhere in the mid 80s. It's WNYC at 5:30.
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11: Live from NPR News in Culver City, California, I'm Duane Brown. The Supreme Court will review the Trump administration's mandatory detention policy that denies bond hearings for migrants living in the country illegally. NPR's Kerry Johnson has more.
12: The Trump administration reinterpreted a 1996 law to deny bond hearings to migrants who have sometimes been in the U.S. for decades. Lower courts mostly rejected that approach and ruled the migrants deserve a chance to remain free while their cases move through the immigration system. The ACLU says millions of people could be affected by the Trump policy, most with no criminal record. Now the U.S. Supreme Court will add the case to its docket. The White House says the courts have been flooded with petitions from migrants, and the current process is unworkable and disruptive. The High Court recently agreed to consider another key immigration issue, whether the administration can send migrants to countries where they have no prior tie. Kerry Johnson, NPR News.
11: California Governor Gavin Newsom has signed a bill prohibiting hospitals from using AI to replace the clinical judgment of healthcare professionals. NPR's Andrea Hsu has more.
13: The California Nurses Association says the new law gives patients and healthcare workers landmark protections against unsafe use of AI. Among other things, it prohibits unlicensed staff from using AI to perform tasks that can only be done by licensed professionals. The governor's office says the protections keep people, not algorithms, at the center of healthcare decisions. But Newsom vetoed a second bill that would have explicitly protected healthcare workers from retaliation for overriding AI-generated recommendations. The governor took issue with how such cases would be adjudicated, noting the California Labor Commission lacks the specialized medical expertise needed to resolve such disputes.
11: That's Andrea Hsu. 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
1: And it's on WNYC in New York. I'm Sean Carlson, 76 degrees at 532. The Mamdani administration is urging New Yorkers who recently lost their food assistance benefits under new federal work rules to reapply. WNYC's Karen Yee reports.
14: More than 26,000 New Yorkers were kicked off their monthly SNAP aid because of the Trump administration's new work requirements. But because of the wonky way the SNAP program is set up, it resets every 3 years. That means those who lost their benefits can re-enroll in October. They'll be able to get SNAP for at least 3 more months and get more time to prove they're working, volunteering, or in school to keep their benefits longer.
15: It's incredibly complicated. If this is an effort to wring people out of our system, it is not about work.
14: That's the city's Department of Social Services Commissioner Erin Dalton. She says the city is trying to keep the message simple. If you lost SNAP, reapply.
1: A Bronx man is facing murder and weapons possession charges for fatally stabbing a stranger on a subway in Queens yesterday evening. NYPD officials say 25-year-old Jarrell Thomas killed 59-year-old Messias Lajano while they were aboard a southbound J train at the Woodhaven Boulevard station. Thomas was taken into custody shortly after the rush hour attack. Officials say it's still unclear what sparked the violence, but that it appeared to be unprovoked. Police say Lajano lived in Corona, Queens, less than a mile from the station where he was killed. Information for Thomas's lawyer is not yet available. Downtown Flushing, Queens, is in the midst of a makeover, phase two of a major mixed-use development. WNYC's Arya Sundaram reports.
16: The project is called Flushing Commons. It's a massive retail, residential, and multi-tower office complex. And one tower is already up. There's also a public plaza, amphitheater, and a new YMCA. The project is by a developer called F&T Group. It was initially approved by the city council more than a decade ago and imagined as a catalyst for economic growth. In the time since, Flushing has grown by leaps and bounds. That's growth some residents worry will fuel rising rents and displacement.
1: Right now here in Lower Manhattan, it's 76 degrees, mostly cloudy. We're going to see temperatures in the upper 60s overnight tonight. For tomorrow here in our area, it's going to be even warmer, highs reaching the mid-80s by the afternoon, with lows again probably around 60 for tomorrow night. It's going to be pretty windy tomorrow. We'll see gusts up to about 20 miles an hour. And then looking ahead to Saturday, it's going to be a lot cooler, in fact. Should be sunny through the day. The high, though, on Saturday only reaching about 70 degrees. We could see some rain later on and then into Sunday. 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It's a Thursday at 5:35.
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18: 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I'm Sasha Pfeiffer.
19: And I'm Juana Summers. This fall, the U.S. Senate race in Maine could decide who controls Congress. The two candidates, incumbent Republican Susan Collins and her Democratic challenger, Troy Jackson, come from the same area, northern Aroostook County near the U.S.-Canada border. NPR's Luke Garrett reports on the home county voters who may decide which one of them goes to Washington.
20: Fall comes early in Aroostook County. By mid-September, yellow, orange, and red leaves color the trees of northern Maine. And this year, red, white, and blue campaign signs for Susan Collins and Troy Jackson also dot U.S. Route 1. Here on a field just a few hundred yards from the Canadian border, dozens of Mainers gather to watch the alma maters of Collins and Jackson face off on the pitch.
21: Welcome, soccer fans, to this evening's varsity soccer game featuring your Fort Kent Warriors and the visiting Caribou Vikings.
20: Collins was born in Caribou, Maine, and graduated from its public high school. Born just up the road, Jackson went to a school that later merged with Fort Kent High School. Like this soccer game, the Maine U.S. Senate race feels like a hometown contest.
22: It's weird because having them local, you hear people, you know, with personal anecdotes and stuff about them, but they're still very divided on each side of the aisle.
20: That's 43-year-old Brandon Godding. He owns and operates Fort Kent Theater, a small movie house with two concrete auditoriums, two screens, and a pair of finicky projectors. But for Godding, the biggest concern is his theater's oil-powered heaters.
22: I was seeing people saying that oil prices were $5.60. I'm definitely scared for the winter. My tank's full right now, but they're older. They only do so much in these big open spaces.
20: Heating oil prices have increased by 74% in the last year, according to the Maine Department of Energy Resources. With oil prices up and repair costs mounting, Godding says his chief political concern is the economy. And at this point, Godding says he's still not sure who he will vote for in November.
22: Having Troy Jackson be so close here, you know, normally I would go more liberal, but like I hear all these bad stories about him. And so I do like Susan Collins where, you know, she has gone against Trump here and there, but she doesn't do it enough.
20: Down Route 1 in Caribou, the top political issues sound the same.
23: Our economy sucks right now. The gas prices need to go down. The fuel prices need to go down. They just need to help us out.
20: Sabrina Haney sells corn, cucumbers, and potatoes, along with other produce from a wooden cart in the heart of Caribou. The 54-year-old has lived here for 3 decades, and while her biggest worry is the price of gas, the second is the U.S.-Canada trade war recently launched by President Trump.
23: Right now, we're only about maybe 10 minutes from the border, 15. And yeah, it hurts because Canada, the people used to come here and spend their money, and now that they put the tariffs on there, they're just going to cut back and they're just going to stay in their own country.
20: While she describes herself as politically independent, Haney says she has voted for Trump and Collins in every election they have run in. Despite the higher gas prices and tariffs brought on during Trump's presidency, Haney says she still supports Trump and plans to back Collins.
23: She concentrates on the whole state, not just where they think they should. She comes up here, she's involved with the communities, making sure that, hey, they know that she's available.
20: Collins has won Maine's U.S. Senate seat 5 times. Each election, her home county has turned out for her by double-digit margins. This 6th time around, she will need Aroostook County to do it again, says political science professor Andrew Smith. He runs a Maine Senate poll for the University of New Hampshire. We spoke on the phone.
24: If the rural voters would come out and vote strongly, they'll likely vote for Susan Collins. In the state of Maine, the areas where Democrats are strongest are in the wealthy coastal areas in southern Maine and in central Maine around Portsmouth.
20: While enthusiasm is hard to predict, Smith says both Collins and Jackson face real headwinds. President Trump's war in Iran and tariffs on Canada are spiking prices. That could be a drag on Collins. While Jackson is a late addition in this Senate race after Graham Platner dropped out of the contest, facing an allegation of rape, which he denies. Sitting inside the county campaign office, Aroostook County Chair Christopher Lydon is confident the county will back Collins again.
25: She was very well received in all the parades we did. She's going up to people. People were thanking her. So I think, despite what the other side might say, I think people are there with her. So I think she's got a good chance of winning again.
20: Alongside a life-size cutout of Trump, Lydon defended the president's war in Iran, calling the rise in gas prices, quote, temporary. But he does wish Trump's tensions with Canada would end sooner rather than later.
25: I would rather not see them get out of control totally, because there's a lot of things. We get our electricity from Canada up here. We're not connected to the rest of the grid.
20: Over at the Troy Jackson campaign, Matt Schlobone, head of the state's largest union, the Maine AFL-CIO, he came up with Jackson in Maine politics. Schlobone believes Jackson can turn his home county.
0: Troy Jackson will fight day and night for working people to try and make people's lives a little bit easier and a little bit better. There's a reason that he has won districts that, generally speaking, Democrats have no business winning in.
20: Back at the soccer field, the face-off between Susan Collins' Caribou Vikings and Troy Jackson's Fort Kent Warriors was hard-battled. The Vikings defended well and beat the Warriors 3-0. Luke Garrett, NPR News, Aroostook County, Maine.
2: Starting today, California, Arizona, and Nevada will get a lot less water. That's because of new federal rules for the seven states that share the Colorado River. Those states are still scrambling to figure out how they'll bear the pain of those reductions, as KJZZ's Alex Hager reports.
3: After 20 years under the old rules, the new ones reckon with an uncomfortable reality. There just isn't enough water in the Colorado River to supply the nearly 40 million people who've come to expect it. After years of failed negotiations between the seven states that use the river, the federal government is forcing Arizona, California, and Nevada to take about 20% less. But how exactly they'll cut back is still an open question.
4: So we want to make sure that all of the water users who are going to be impacted have all of their plans in place to deal with the cuts.
3: That's Tom Buschotsky, Arizona's top water negotiator. His state is hit the hardest by the new cuts, so he's working with allies in California and Nevada on a deal to spread out the pain of the reductions. But even with federal money as an incentive to use less water, getting cities and farms to tighten their belts is easier said than done.
5: That's the real challenge, because you're actually talking to people about using less water and getting cut.
3: John Berggren is a researcher with the environmental group Western Resource Advocates.
5: The people negotiating these agreements, they reach a kind of high-level agreement of here's what we're willing to do, and then they have to go back and shop it around their state and make sure they can get their water users on board with what they're tentatively agreed to.
3: Also complicating things, Nevada sued the federal government over the new river plans, which slowed down talks about that three-state deal. Another potential lawsuit could complicate things further. Arizona has set aside $9 million to sue other states or the federal government over the river and says it reserves the right to take its water complaints to court. For NPR News, I'm Alex Hager in Phoenix.
1: It's All Things Considered on WNYC. I'm Sean Carlson. We're just a little over a month away from the midterm congressional elections. In New Jersey, the race to watch is between Republican Tom Kaine, who currently represents the 7th Congressional District, and Democrat Rebecca Bennett, who wants to. They're running to represent a broad, sprawling section of the state that runs from parts of North Jersey, just west of New York City, across to the Pennsylvania line. It's New Jersey's one true swing district. That means both Democrats and Republicans want it bad. It also means lots and lots of money is pouring into the race. Here to talk about that is New Jersey politics reporter Mike Hayes. All right, Mike, before we hop into those numbers, can you just remind us who these candidates are?
6: Sure, Sean. So Kaine is the Republican incumbent. He's the son of a former governor. He comes from one of the most politically connected families in the Garden State. You'll recall he was absent from Congress earlier this year for 116 days. He later revealed that was due to a depression diagnosis and a long-term hospitalization. Now, the challenger, Bennett, is a first-time candidate. She has a similar profile to New Jersey Governor Mikey Sherrill. Bennett is a former Navy helicopter pilot. She spent over 15 years in the military, Sean.
1: Okay, let's get back to the moolah of it all. You say, Mike, that this race between Kaine and Bennett could be a record breaker. Talk about that.
6: Yeah, let's talk about the moolah. Yeah. So the number we have our eye on here is $26.3 million. Wow. That was the total spent on ads and other media in the 2024 race for this district. In that race, Kaine, the Republican, defeated Democrat Sue Altman to win re-election. And political experts, Sean, tell me they expect this race between Bennett and Kaine to eclipse those numbers from 2 years ago. Here's where things stand today. So Republicans have reserved $18.8 million in ad space. That's running from August the 1st up through Election Day. Democrats, on the other hand, have booked $5.8 million. So that already puts us close to $25 million in spending, and more money is surely going to be spent. Those figures are according to Ad Impact. That's a leading ad tracker of broadcast and digital ad buys. Its calculations include spendings by the campaign as well as outside groups, so very comprehensive. And as you probably already picked up on there, Sean, Kane and the Republicans have a pretty big advantage right now in terms of the spending game. They're spending nearly 3-1 what Democrats are spending.
1: Wow. Can you talk about how Kane built that big of an advantage?
6: Yeah, so Tom Kane has always been lauded for his fundraising prowess. As of June, he raised about $5 million, according to the latest FEC numbers. That's right on track with where he was in 2024. We're expecting new numbers for the third quarter of the year in the coming days, which is when we'll get a clearer picture of where we are now. But here are the other things we know right now. Kane recently got a big boost from some familiar names. Donald Trump has pledged to spend $3.3 million to help Kane's campaign. That money is coming from Trump's super PAC, MAGA Inc. Elon Musk also just gave Kane $90,000. Kane's campaign is one of 8 Republican races that Musk's super PAC, America PAC, said it's going to help down the stretch. Now, Bennett is no slouch herself. She's been pacing Kane in terms of fundraising. She raised over $4 million as of June. Again, we'll get those more up-to-date numbers soon. But one interesting thing to note about those previous numbers, she actually outraised Kane in the second quarter of this year by over $1 million. That was when Kane was absent from Congress. Now, campaign experts will tell you that you don't need every dollar your opponent has. You just need enough to compete. And Bennett's also getting a lot of help here. Flush Democratic orgs like the Democratic Congressional Campaign Committee, that's the big national campaign arm of the Democratic Party, it has already spent $400,000 on ads for Bennett, and it's planning to spend more.
1: Do we know how President Trump specifically plans to help Kane with that $3.3 million?
6: Yeah, political experts I've spoken to say all this money is going to ads, a lot of TV, but digital and our friend radio as well. Now, this is North Jersey. However, it's the New York City media market, okay? The most expensive media market in the country. So you want your ads to run during Yankees playoff games? It's not going to come cheap. That's why you need millions of dollars to compete here. Now, back on Trump, Democrats I talked to say they're not worried about the president spending money here. In fact, they believe it'll hurt Kane given Trump's unpopularity in New Jersey. The president's approval rating has only been in the high 30s in terms of percentage all year in New Jersey.
1: If you want to see some of those numbers we discussed written down, you can read them and much more of Mike's reporting on this race at our news site, Gothamist. Mike Hayes, thanks so much.
6: Thanks for having me.
7: George Saunders' book, Lincoln in the Bardo, was named one of the top 20 books of the 21st century by the New York Times. 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I'm Allison Stewart. 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
1: 73 degrees here in lower Manhattan. We'll see temperatures in the upper 60s overnight. Should be sunny tomorrow. It's going to be even warmer with highs in the mid-80s by the afternoon. 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It's 550.

0: From NPR News, this is All Things Considered. I'm Juana Summers.
1: And I'm Sasha Pfeiffer. Data centers for AI have become a huge political issue. Opposition to them is growing around the country, at least here on Earth. Outer space is a different story. Today, Google took a step toward putting data centers in space. And to explain this, we have two NPR correspondents, Jeff Brumfield, who covers science, and John Ruich, who covers Silicon Valley. Hi to both of you.
2: Hi there.
1: John, start us off. What exactly did Google do today?
3: Yeah, well, this happened today.
4: 3, 2, 1, ignition.
3: Google put a small satellite into orbit. It's about the size of a fridge, and it'll test if they can run artificial intelligence in space. This is a prototype built in partnership with the aerospace and satellite imagery company Planet to help pave the way for AI data centers in space eventually. So this satellite is a kind of a mini AI data center. There are 4 tensor processing units on board. Those are a type of specialized microchip that Google designed and has deployed in terrestrial data centers. And Google's going to be running an AI model on those chips, testing how they perform after the stresses of launch, which include a lot of vibration and high G forces, and under the bombardment of radiation in space. They're going to also gauge things like how hot those chips get and how quickly they can cool off.
1: There may be people out there that still think of Google as primarily just a search engine. So why is Google doing this?
3: Yeah, Google's one of several companies that thinks space could be a good place to put data centers. I'll let Jeff get into some of the ways that space is compelling in that regard. But from a company perspective, you know, Google's a leader in AI with its Gemini model. Overall, demand for AI is surging and already outstrips the industry's supply of what's known as compute or computational power to make it work. So companies like Google have to build that. That means data centers. And space is one option that they're exploring. Now, this satellite is part of an experimental project that they're calling a Moonshot, even though it really has nothing to do with the moon. The vision is that AI satellites can eventually be arrayed in these orbiting constellations. So on Earth, you can have a data center in one building. In space, you really can't. So the idea is that each of these small satellites will have dozens of chips on them running AI. They'll work together and they'll communicate with each other and with Earth through lasers.
1: Jeff, John just said that you could explain why space is so appealing to Google. What are the advantages of putting a data center in outer space?
2: I mean, who doesn't love space, right? But the real deal is that there's that big glowing ball in the sky we all know about, the sun, right? It produces a ton of clean, free energy. Most of the energy on Earth comes from the sun in one way or another. Here's Travis Beals, who's heading Project Suncatcher.
5: Solar is the best way, really, to power things. And it turns out the best way to tap into solar power may actually be in space.
2: Part of that's because there's no atmosphere up there to block some of the sunlight. But you can also put these satellites into orbits where the sun never sets, and so there's no nighttime. Also, the companies don't talk about this as much, but there aren't as many noisy neighbors in space that will kick up a fuss if you put your data center
1: at your
2: center
1: loud
2: there.
1: Humming data center in their neighborhood.
2: Exactly. There are some rules about satellites, but companies can do mostly what they want up there.
1: All right, so I'm seeing the appeal, but I assume this has to be an engineering feat to get this done.
2: Yeah, exactly. I mean, there's some really interesting challenges. Actually, John kind of hinted at them in his earlier answers there. The first one's heat. Chips generate a lot of heat, and in space, you don't have any air or water you can use to cool them. Instead, you have to use these big radiators that are actually like almost like solar panels and quite hard to transport. In fact, Google chips, or the chips Google's launching today, can only run for 15 minutes at a time, and then they need to cool down. The second issue is latency. John talked about how you have all these satellites flying together. Well, it takes time to communicate, even with lasers, between those satellites, and that can slow down your computation. And then finally, there's just the number of satellites you need to launch. You're going to need a huge number of satellites to equal the computing power of a single terrestrial data center.
1: John, we know that money's being gushed into AI without knowing whether the investment will pay off. And this sounds very expensive. Do we know if this makes sense economically for Google or any other company?
3: Not at this moment. Google thinks it could, though. You know, the idea of free, unlimited power from the sun is very alluring. One of the biggest costs of operating data centers is energy, and this would cut that dramatically. It costs a lot to get satellites into space today, but it's a lot cheaper now than it was a decade ago, and the price keeps falling. So, you know, if Google can solve those challenges that Jeff talked about and a raft of others, the economics might start to look pretty good and makes sense a little bit down the line.
1: I hope both of you will keep covering this and tell us if it works out as well as Google hopes it will. This is NPR's Jeff Brumfiel and John Ruwitch. Thanks to both of you.
3: Thank you.
6: You're welcome, Sasha.
1: And a note that Google is a financial supporter of NPR.
0: A good jam session is all about the vibes, musicians feeding off each other to take their music in new directions. This week, a group in Michigan tried pushing the form to its limits in their bid for the longest ever jam session. Sophia Salaby of member station WKAR has more.
7: The world record attempt started Monday at 10 a.m. with six musicians on stage at a restaurant in Lansing, Michigan. Jeff Bogue helped organize the jam.
8: We are doing a continuous musical collaboration for 3 days without doing what humans normally do, which is to stop and take a break, change the subject, go do something else.
7: There's no official Guinness World Record for longest jam, so Bogue and his friends settled on going beyond the longest nonstop improvised music session they could find. 57 hours played in Spain in 2024. But they weren't going to do it alone, so they recruited more than 100 other musicians, from professionals to amateurs to anyone who just wanted to play, to swap out in shifts for the marathon jam. One of them was singer and guitar player Mary McGuire.
9: I think I just played with three different drummers, probably seven or eight guitar players, two different bass players.
7: Another participant, Zachary Mead, says collaborating like this isn't as hard as you might think.
10: People that play music, they kind of just, they figure it out. They start playing and then they figure it out.
7: The group crossed the 57-hour mark Wednesday night, breaking the record set in Spain. But the music didn't stop just yet. 3 hours later at 10 p.m. and after 60 straight hours of playing, the musicians finally put down their instruments. Organizers say they plan to submit their performance to Guinness with hopes that it will be officially recognized and that they're ready to come back if anyone else decides to jam out longer. For NPR News, I'm Sophia Salaby in Lansing.
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0: It's WNYC. More All Things Considered coming your way after the top of the 6 o'clock hour. At 6:30, it's Marketplace on the show tonight in the Rio Grande Valley. There's a big construction boom, but finding labor has become a problem.
1: We go down a list of 30 framers. I'm not joking you, like 30 framers just to find one.
0: How immigration raids strain the labor market and slow construction down. That's coming up on Marketplace. It's at 6:30 right here on WNYC. It's 73 degrees. It's partly cloudy, or partly sunny, rather, right now. But either way, it's not going to be sunny for long, no matter how you call it. We're going to see temperatures tonight in the upper 60s. It's going to be even warmer tomorrow, mostly sunny through the day. Temperatures reaching the mid-80s by tomorrow afternoon. It's going to be a little windy in the daytime. We're going to see gusts of about 25 miles an hour through the day. A little less windy tomorrow night, but still pretty gusty. We'll see temperatures probably in the mid-60s for tomorrow night. And it's going to cool down a lot this weekend, and rain is on the way as well. We should see highs on Saturday of only about 70 degrees. 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It's a Thursday evening. We're coming up on 6 p.m.
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0: Counter to what a prosecutor has claimed, the alleged victim of a 2024 gang rape at Cornell clearly said in her police statement that she was sexually assaulted. I'm Sean Carlson, and this is All Things Considered. It's on WNYC. Also coming up in South Lebanon, the Lebanese army has moved in after Hezbollah was driven out and Israeli troops withdrew.
4: There are huge plumes of smoke rising from a village quite close to the hill. It's a couple of miles from where we are.
0: We'll have more on that. And later, it's Thursday, so it's time to break down all of the latest local transit news on the way is headed your way. We're going to have all that and more. Stay with us. News headlines are next.

0: Live from NPR News in Washington, I'm Ryland Barton. President Trump and Vice President J.D. Vance are hitting the campaign trail to try and boost Republican enthusiasm ahead of the midterm elections. Vance was in Florida promoting Republican candidate for governor Byron Donalds and Senator Ashley Moody. He said Democratic Senate candidate Angie Nixon should leave the country.
1: When Angie Nixon calls herself a socialist, I think the right response is to say, then get the hell out of here. You don't belong in America, if those are your views.
0: Trump is traveling to Texas and Oklahoma as polls show him losing support from key groups he made inroads with, like Latinos. Trump has blamed poor public relations for the party's challenges. Democrats say Trump and Vance are desperate to rally their base as the elections approach. Israeli Prime Minister Benjamin Netanyahu says the co-pilot accused of sabotaging a Dubai to Tel Aviv flight is from Oman. NPR's Kat Lonsdorf says that's raising questions about the pilot vetting process.
2: Israel does not allow pilots from countries it doesn't have diplomatic relations with to fly into its airspace. That includes Oman. Speaking on Fox News, Israeli Prime Minister Benjamin Netanyahu said that Israel checks the background of pilots flying routes into the country. He said that this pilot must have gotten through a, quote, loophole. Israeli officials have said the incident was an attempted terrorist attack, although the motive is still unknown. The United Arab Emirates says it's opened an investigation into what happened on the flight. Israel says it's participating in that. Both the pilot and the co-pilot are alive and being questioned. Kat Lonsdorf, NPR News, Tel Aviv.
0: Renee Good's family has sued the U.S. government and several immigration officials alleging wrongful death, conspiracy, and other violations in the 37-year-old woman's killing by an immigration officer during the federal crackdown in Minnesota earlier this year. The killings of Good and Alex Preddy during protests sparked outrage across the country. At least 10 people have died in encounters with immigration officers during Trump's second term. President Trump has taken credit for the sharp drop in egg prices since last year. NPR's Joe Hernandez reports agriculture experts say much of that decline has to do with avian flu.
3: An outbreak of avian flu that started in late 2024 was so severe that it resulted in the deaths of more than 50 million egg-laying hens in just 6 months. The hit to the U.S. poultry supply caused egg prices to rise. But since then, farms have been able to rebuild their flocks, and they've enhanced their biosecurity protections with help from the Trump administration. Poultry industry analysts say those efforts, plus a more recent milder avian flu season, have caused prices to drop again. In August, egg prices were down 23% year over year, yet eggs were an exception. Overall, grocery prices had increased by 2.2%. Joe Hernandez, NPR News.
0: Major U.S. stock indexes rose slightly today. The S&P 500 rose nearly 0.2%. This is NPR News.
4: And it's on WNYC in New York. I'm Sean Carlson, 73 degrees at 6:04. The man accused of killing a woman in Central Park over the weekend told police that he hit her with a stick. WNYC's Samantha Max reports.
5: Jonathan Robles is accused of killing Elise Hill, who used to sleep in Central Park and was friendly with members of the birdwatching community. Prosecutors charged Robles with second-degree murder. They say he told a detective that Hill hit him with a stick. They say Robles told police he then took the stick and hit her with it more than 20 times, so she couldn't hit him anymore. Police found Hill in the Ramble with blunt force trauma to her head, near pieces of wood that appeared to be covered in blood. A judge ordered a psychiatric evaluation for Robles. Records show he had been staying at a shelter in Hudson Yards.
4: Robles' defense attorney says he requested the psych eval. Two New York men face federal charges that they knowingly blocked access to a U.S. Immigration and Customs Enforcement building in Vermont. 22-year-old Lexington Kennedy and 23-year-old Rowan Wade were among five people charged by the U.S. attorney in Vermont after prosecutors say they repeatedly blocked access to ICE's National Criminal Analysis and Targeting Center in Williston. Prosecutors say the incidents occurred in February, May, and July. No attorney or contact information was available for any of the men. Prosecutors say they face up to 30 days in prison and fines of up to $5,000. The New York Liberty will play the Atlanta Dream in the next round of the WNBA playoffs. The Dream knocked off the Washington Mystics in the nation's capital last night. That sets up the New York-Atlanta matchup. The Libs soundly defeated the Minnesota Lynx in two straight games, clinching the short series at a raucous Barclays Center on Tuesday night. The Liberty Dream series is a best of five. It will get underway on Sunday in the Peach State. Game 3 of that series will be next Friday in Brooklyn. 73 degrees. It's partly sunny right now here in Lower Manhattan. We're going to see temperatures in the upper 60s overnight tonight. We're going to see some sun tomorrow. It's going to be hotter. We'll see highs reaching the mid-80s by tomorrow afternoon. Lows tomorrow night probably somewhere in the mid-60s. It's going to be pretty windy through the day into tomorrow evening. It's going to be a lot cooler by Saturday. Should be partly sunny. Rain possible later on with a high of just about 70 on Saturday. 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
7: From NPR News, this is All Things Considered. I'm Sasha Pfeiffer.
8: And I'm Juana Summers. There are troubling new revelations today in the sexual assault case at Cornell University. A note that the story includes descriptions of sexual violence. NPR has confirmed that the alleged victim told police clearly in 2024 that she was raped. This contradicts a local prosecutor's statement that the woman's initial account of the incident described it as consensual. NPR's Brian Mann is on campus at Cornell in Ithaca, New York, and he's with us now. Hi there.
9: Hi, Juana.
8: So, Brian, I mean, just two really different versions here. Help us understand what's going on.
9: Yeah, this is extremely problematic for Cornell University and for this local prosecutor, Matthew Van Houten. Thomas Giefra, the attorney representing the woman at the center of this case, has confirmed to NPR that in 2024, she gave a very clear statement to Cornell campus police that she was raped. Her statement then read as follows. I can say with 100% confidence I was raped. Those were her words. Giefra confirmed it to us. Van Houten, by contrast, has been giving interviews saying the woman involved told police that what happened at that frat party was, and I'm going to quote his words here, voluntary, conscious, and consensual. Van Houten has also raised doubts about her recent civil lawsuit, Juana, where the woman alleges she was drugged and gang raped by seven male students.
10: The lawsuit leaves out any reference that Jane Doe made in her sworn statement to consenting to what happened.
9: So the obvious question is this. If this woman told police she was raped, described feeling trapped and coerced, why did Van Houten conclude it was consensual and drop his investigation?
8: Yeah, that is an obvious question. Do we have answers?
9: Partial answers so far. Van Houten has now suggested in a statement that Cornell campus police didn't give him all the necessary information from their interviews with the woman. He says he never saw that statement, that she was 100% confident that she was raped. Here's what Van Houten said in an email to our member station, WSKG. If it's factual, he wrote, we absolutely should have been informed about what Jane Doe said to the police. That was not in her six-page statement. So it now appears from what Van Houten has said to us and to the press that all that he saw before dropping his investigation was that one condensed summary of the woman's words. Mm. Some of the most harrowing information appears to have been left out.
8: Now, Cornell University's police investigated. Brian, what's the school had to say?
9: They've mostly gone silent after responding to my emailed questions. Through the week, Cornell's spokesperson declined to respond to detailed questions about this. But a member of our team here, Aurora Berry from NPR's member station WSKG, did find something really interesting. Earlier in the week, Cornell posted a forceful statement confirming that this investigation was handled in 2024 under the jurisdiction of their campus police. And they said something important. They said their police department shared, and I'm quoting here, all investigatory information with the prosecutor's office. But yesterday, Cornell quietly removed that claim from their website. They no longer say they gave all investigatory material to the prosecutor as he was reviewing this case. We asked Cornell about that change. We asked them specifically if campus police failed to share key information with the district attorney. They only sent a brief statement saying their account of the situation online is a living document that's being updated regularly. They declined to explain why they made this specific change.
8: Mm. Brian, you were there on Cornell's campus. What's it like? What are you hearing from people about this?
9: Well, as you can imagine, there's absolute outrage among students and faculty over Cornell's handling of this. Also anger toward that prosecutor. I spoke today with Olympia Hall. She's a student activist working on campus safety. She says she's sad and angered by what she described as conflicting statements. She says she's eager for clear answers from the university. Cornell student government has scheduled what they're calling a public hearing that'll happen this evening. They say they'll demand institutional accountability. Of course, Cornell University has also agreed now to an outside investigation, and that's expected to get underway soon.
8: NPR's Brian Mann reporting at Cornell University. Brian, thanks.
9: Thanks so much.
11: In Lebanon, a U.S. brokered plan for Lebanese forces to assume security there appears to be faltering. NPR's Jane Araf and Jawad Rizkallah went to the first and so far only pilot zone in the south where Hezbollah was driven out. Israeli troops withdrew and the Lebanese army moved in, allowing some residents to return.
12: We're waiting at a Lebanese army checkpoint to be allowed into the village of Zawtar al-Harbiya. Soldiers approve each car that goes in. From here, we can see a strategic hilltop where Israel is still attacking what it says are Hezbollah positions. And we can hear the explosions. And that was a really big boom. Another airstrike in the location near Ali al-Tahrir Hill, where Israel says it detonated a series of tunnels in a Hezbollah command center recently. There are huge plumes of smoke rising from a village quite close to the hill. It's a couple of miles from where we are, but it's the fourth or fifth airstrike we've seen and heard since we've been here at this Lebanese army checkpoint over the last half hour. Lebanon says ongoing Israeli attacks are the reason that the Lebanese army has so far taken control of only part of one village. There's a ceasefire in place, but the UN peacekeeping mission says while Hezbollah has largely held its fire, Israel has launched hundreds of strikes a day. As we enter the village, there are more Israeli airstrikes nearby. There's so much destruction here. The mayor says more than half the houses have been destroyed or heavily damaged. Some in Israeli airstrikes, others when Israel bulldozed and detonated homes after the U.S. brokered ceasefire in June. Israel's defense minister has said his forces have destroyed 15,000 homes in southern Lebanon to create what Israel calls a buffer zone. At the edge of town, a woman and a young girl walk through a mountain of broken concrete and twisted metal. Fatima asked NPR not to use her last name, fearing that speaking to the media could lead to retaliation against her family. She's bringing lunch for her husband and workers who are using a bulldozer to clear the rubble. Israeli drones buzz overhead. This was my husband's cousin's house, my brother-in-law's house. That was my uncle's house, and our house was here, she says. All of them are gone. Her husband's furniture and decor shop in the next village was destroyed. Almost everything they own is gone. But from a suitcase found under the rubble, Fatima shows her now 8-year-old daughter, Noor, an infant's onesie, white with tiny flowers.
13: Hi.
12: This was my daughter's when she was a month old, she says. I kept all my children's mementos from when they were little. They're all gone, their toys, their memories, everything. But we found this. Across town, Mayor Abed al-Izzedine is living in his son's damaged house. His own was destroyed. His grandson plays next to him. As he tells us, he returned just after the Lebanese army cleared explosives left behind.
14: When we came back, I didn't recognize the turnoff to my house. The features of the land had changed.
12: The plan was that the Lebanese government would rebuild infrastructure for residents. That didn't happen. There's still no electricity or running water. Izzedine says Israeli forces bulldozed the village's only well, along with the connecting water pipes. Israel did not reply to an NPR request for comment.
14: People are anxious because things are unstable, but we want to stay. These are our homes, our land, our livelihood.
12: Izzedine says about one-fifth of the village's roughly 500 families have returned. Everyone wants to come back, he says, but between the lack of security and lack of services, they have almost nothing to come back to. Jane Araf, NPR News, in Zawtar al-Harbiya, southern Lebanon.
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16: Swing and a miss! For the first time since 2005, the Chicago White Sox have won a season series.
11: Last night's victory over the Houston Astros feels even more sacred to some after the team revealed a letter from a famous Chicagoan, also known as Pope Leo.
15: It's dated September 9th. The pontiff shares something he said in the past about the importance of sports and community. Quote, sport can truly become a school of life where all can learn that abundance does not come from victory at any cost, but from sharing, from respecting others, and from the joy of walking together.
11: The Pope also writes, quoting again, in this spirit, it is my hope that the White Sox will continue to foster bonds of friendship and solidarity among people and thus bear hopeful witness to the possibility of living and working together in peace.
15: The letter has moved fans and players alike, including White Sox starting pitcher Anthony Kay.
17: This adds like another element of this crazy season that we've had, and it's been really special, and to know that the Pope's got our back is pretty cool.
11: The letter was addressed to the part owner and chairman of the White Sox, Jerry Reinsdorf, who seems inspired.
15: Reporter Jesse Rogers, who covers the team, says Reinsdorf said, quote, imagine a Jewish kid from Brooklyn getting a letter from the Pope. I'm going to convert.
11: The next series for the White Sox starts Saturday. They face the Cleveland Guardians in a best-of-five series. So, all you baseball true believers, light your candles.
15: You're listening to Pantheon Rococo performing at NPR's Tiny Desk. 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
0: -73 degrees right now here in lower Manhattan. Temperatures are going to drop, of course, as they do naturally throughout the course of the evening, but not by much. We'll see lows tonight in the upper 60s. Tomorrow it's going to get even warmer. We'll see highs approaching the mid-80s by tomorrow afternoon. It'll be pretty windy. We'll see gusts of about 25 miles an hour for the day tomorrow. Still pretty breezy tomorrow night with gusts of 20 miles an hour, temperatures in the mid-60s. It's going to be a lot cooler this weekend, though. Rain in the forecast as well. On Saturday, we'll see a high of just about 70. Hang in there. We're almost there. It's Thursday before 6:20.

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2: If you have questions for Winter,
1: it's Thursday. That means it's time for On the Way, our weekly segment on All Things Considered, breaking down the week's transit news. Joining us, WNYC's transportation reporter Stephen Nesson and Ramsey Khalife and editor Clayton Guza. Okay, we start with some pretty somber news that's honestly jarred the riding public, including myself. Earlier this week, a man was killed after he was dragged by a Manhattan-bound A train at the Utica Avenue station. The incident is under investigation, but tell us what is the latest about what exactly happened.
3: The MTA is looking at every possibility for how 57-year-old Yao Baohin got caught into the subway car and was dragged to his death. Mm-hmm. Officials said that they tested the train car door sensors immediately after the incident and found no issues with the gear. They also said they're looking into whether or not the

0: train car. What they described was a man who was unsteady and walking slowly with a cane. Officials also said the man was carrying a blue plastic bag, and it was likely if anything got caught, it was that bag. But the MTA is also looking to see if something else might have happened. Did Boheen fall in the gap between the train and the platform? Did he trip? Or did his cane get caught too? We're still trying to figure that out.
1: Yeah, and they're saying they didn't have video coverage of the area of the platform where he got caught by the train.
2: Wow.
3: I went out there today to talk to riders, and it's kind of crazy. You can see there's yellow sort of safety tape, police tape on a pole at the end of the platform. It appears that the man hit that because there's concrete debris at the foot of that as well as all over the tracks there. Wow, there's even a black rubber glove still there.
2: Wow.
3: Looks like there wasn't much cleanup after the incident. And riders were definitely not happy. I spoke to Lovely Noble and her husband Dane, who just came back from China, where they say the subway is nicer and safer, especially compared to New York.
4: I really don't understand. We talk about it all the time. Our experience in China was their subway system is so different and you do feel safe. You know, but here is so, it's scary because even like this, somebody can just push you or, you know, but that's not a thing in China. So I don't understand why New York is like this.
3: I mean, we've spoken about this before, but obviously China's system was built in the past 20 years. New York City's is over 100 years old.
2: Yeah.
3: But those platform screen doors that she's talking about, they put those in new stations all over the world. But in New York, it's just not feasible. The MTA has looked at it a few times and determined it would be too cost prohibitive, as well as the narrowness of some of the platforms would just make it difficult to install there. That said, you'll recall in 2024, the agency began installing those metal barriers on platforms.
2: Yeah.
3: They're at hundreds of stations now. They're supposed to prevent shovings. As of June, there's 158 stations that have those metal barriers.
2: Okay. Ramsey, you actually got your hands on the MTA manual for procedures pulling subway trains out of the station. What did you learn, and do you think the conductor in this incident followed those rules?
0: Yeah, I mean, this manual gives a better understanding of the rules of the job to keep passengers safe. So when a train arrives at the station, a conductor has to wait until it fully stops and that the doors are fully aligned with the platform. Then they're instructed to keep the doors open for at least 10 seconds, and while sticking their head out of the cab, looking in both directions to make sure the doors are clear before closing the doors again. It's an old school fail-safe to protect riders, but it's also very vital as a safety precaution in the subway system. So when the train departs the station, it then says that conductors have to keep their heads sticking out the window until the train has moved 75 feet. And if none of those rules are followed, the MTA considers it a reason for changes or charges of misconduct or even incompetence.
1: Just kind of really want to underscore how old this safety fail-safe is, right? I mean, it dates back to what kind of when they had multiple door options at once when they could open multiple doors, which is from a single position. And that was decades and decades, nearly a century ago. And I mean, it's a huge job that you're asking these people to do with all the technology. It really relies on a single person sticking their head out the window. And it's, you know, these subway trains are 600 feet long. So in each direction, that's a football field of length that you're responsible to kind of monitor and make sure nothing goes wrong.
2: Yeah.
3: And we spoke before, you know, about the union fighting hard to maintain two people operating trains for that, you know, very reason.
2: Yeah.
3: When I was at Utica today, I actually took a look to watch the conductors to see what they do when they pull into the stations and when they pull out, especially. And I saw one, she was just going back and forth, swiveling her head like the whole way that the train was pulling out of the station. That's on one side of Utica. But on the side where the man was killed, when the train pulls in, there's actually three video monitors for the conductor to look at that shows the full length of the platform. And it's interesting to note that the cab that the conductor pulls up in does not perfectly align with the video screens. It's just a few feet off.
2: Wow.
3: I mean, they can still get a decent view, but it's not fully aligned.
2: Yeah. Wow. Well, it's a very high pressure job. Ramsey, you also reported on how at least four yellow cab drivers died this summer while on the job. One case you found was previously unreported. Tell us about the nature of these deaths and the dire state of the yellow cab industry.
0: Four cab drivers in the summer in less than 3 months, and there's so many concerning similarities between each driver, all having worked in an industry that's just been completely decimated. In reporting out the story of these drivers, there's Richard Koulibaly, Khalifa Siwa, and Jagjeet Singh. I found out about a fourth man, and his name was Babacar Dem. And his death wasn't previously reported because he died inside a chicken shop in the Bronx just trying to use the bathroom instead of in his own vehicle. But it still speaks to the same conditions that drivers go through to use the bathrooms.
2: Yeah.
0: According to his employer and a close friend, I learned that Babacar had been struggling to pay his car's weekly lease payments. He was about $3,800 in debt and behind on these payments. All the while, he was visiting the doctor three times a week to get dialysis treatment.
2: Wow.
0: So it's tragic, and his story is similar to another driver that died, who I mentioned, Khalifa Siwa, who was found dead in his car with insulin in his hands.
2: Wow.
0: And I interviewed his

0: seeing manager. She told me other than him being diabetic, he had also suffered about with a stroke, you know, about a month before he died and was still working. The chief medical examiner's office also told me the other two drivers who died, they died of heart attacks. So driving a yellow cab in New York City is no easy task because the proliferation of Uber and Lyft, less and less people are hailing cabs off the street. So many drivers are just struggling to make money, and because many of them have a weekly lease or financing to pay off, they're often not taking home a check. They're not eating. And when drivers have these health issues, it really adds to that struggle for them to find a time to get a checkup because they're just scraping by for cash. Time is money.
1: Yeah,
2: right. I mean, this string of deaths really brings back like bad memories of 2018. A lot of our listeners may remember then when eight yellow taxi drivers committed suicide. And this was kind of the peak of the medallion crisis, right? A yellow taxi medallion is what gives 13,500 or so yellow taxis the exclusive right to do street hail. And it was a monopoly for a long time in this business. Then, you know, the price of these medallions, because they're the only ones allowed to pick up, you know, riders in most of the city, from the busiest parts at least, the value went up to, you know, a lot of speculation, a lot of investments. The value of these medallions up to 100,000. There was a lot of predatory lenders that were getting cab drivers to take out bad loans. Uber and Lyft comes in the 2010s, just obliterates the medallion value. That 80,000 cars on the street they put, it changed the market, really, you know, turned $1 million asset into something 200 or 100,000. And all these taxi drivers were left holding the bag. They were left buried in debt. So you saw that happen 8 years ago. There was some relief for the taxi drivers, but now you're seeing a very kind of different financial distress. Not, you know, being overextended in debt from, like, you know, this asset that you own, but instead just really dying because you're unable, because you're working so much and unable to pay off your monthly leases. Betavi Desai at the Taxi Workers Alliance, a union represents drivers, called these kind of agreements a debtor's prison. Which is really, really kind of a vivid imagery. So more to come on this. There's, you know, it's a kind of a really, really troubled industry that we've seen for a long time.
1: Yeah. All right. That's WNYC's Stephen Nesson, Ramsey Khalife, and Clayton Guza. You can stay in the know on all things transit or ask a question of your own by signing up for our weekly newsletter. That's at gothamist.com/on the way. My friends, thanks so much.
3: Thank you.
0: Thanks, Sean.
4: Stand clear of the closing doors, please.
1: WNYC. Marketplace is coming up in just a moment. In the Rio Grande Valley, there's a big construction boom, but finding labor has become a problem.
5: We go down a list of 30 framers. That I'm not joking you, like 30 framers just to find one.
1: How immigration raids strain the labor market and slow construction down. That story is coming up on Marketplace. We'll be back with All Things Considered at 7. 73 degrees, partly clear right now here in New York City at 6:30.
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9: In Los Angeles, I'm Kai Rizdahl. It is Thursday today. This one is the 1st of October, if you can believe it. Good as always to have you along, everybody. You know, there's a developing truth in this economy that money is going to be much more expensive than we have been used to for much longer than we are ready for. As evidence, I refer you to, and yes, I know, the bond market yet again. Yields on long-term government debt, while a hair softer today, have been high and rising for weeks now with no real relief in sight. We called Tara Sinclair. She's the chair of the economics department at George Washington University, out on the road.
3: I'm in Nashville, which means that the hotel lobby is incredibly loud, and so we are very happy we got a room.
9: As are we. Those higher yields mean money is more expensive, not just for the government, but for anybody trying to borrow.
3: Which means that if you want to get a mortgage, it's going to be more expensive. If you want to have credit card debt, it's going to be more expensive. If you're a business and you want to have a business loan, it's going to be more expensive.
9: The way it works, we all know this, when something gets more expensive, you don't have to be an economist to understand that people are going to use less of it, so fewer purchases are going to be made, from buying a house to swiping your credit card, and that is going to slow economic growth. Now, as bond yields and interest rates go higher?
3: There isn't some specific number that's going to immediately destroy the economy.
9: All right, that's good.
3: There are these moments, like hitting 5%, where the markets look around and say, is this a good use of our money? Or should we be looking for higher returns elsewhere and stop being so interested in buying government debt?
9: Well, that sounds bad.
3: And that's the really scary point, because if people start looking at government debt and don't think of it any longer as something that's risk-free, then the cost will go up even more.
9: The 10-year Treasury note today, the yield on it, 5.23%, slightly, as I said, lower at the close, did hit a quarter-century high at one point during the session. Equities just kind of treading water. We will have the details when we do the numbers.

0: One of the things we do around here, so you all don't have to, is dig deep into the data to try to get a sense of the bigger picture. The data in question today is the Personal Consumption Expenditures Index that we got yesterday, 3% year on year. That's the core inflation number. And as it turns out, it was a bit of a surprise, lower than people had been guessing. Marketplace's Kristen Schwab has more.
1: This inflation report kind of feels like when you're on a flight that lands early, but you sit on the runway for forever because there's no gate, so your arrival time ends up being the same anyways. Like, yay?
2: You can look at these numbers and from a lot of different angles, and sometimes they look prettier than they do from other angles.
1: But in the end, it's all a wash, says Stephanie Kelton, an economist at Stony Brook University.
2: Either way, you got a 3 on the other side of the decimal point.
1: 3.4%. And Gary Schlossberg, global strategist at Wells Fargo Investment Institute, says that number was lower than it would have been otherwise. Because in August, the Bureau of Labor Statistics changed the way some categories, like computer software and investment services, are calculated.
3: And that was going to have the effect of lowering inflation by a couple of tenths of a percent.
1: It means by previous standards, inflation would have measured higher, around 3.6 or 3.7%. Omer Sharif, president of Inflation Insights, says really it's not the big number that worries him most. It's the little ones that make up PCE, from housing to healthcare.
4: So more than half the basket is rising at an inflation rate of 3% or higher.
1: Numbers that he says aren't likely to fall, even if the war with Iran ends tomorrow.
4: We've had this set of rolling shocks for 6 years that have, you know, boosted inflation to well above target. It's nothing to say there won't be another shock coming in the next, 6 months.
1: The economists I talked to today and the markets are betting the Fed will pause rates this month and hike rates in December. And Sharif?
4: I personally think that they are maybe going to hike one more time in Q1.
1: Inflation tends to go up at the beginning of the year because companies usually raise prices after the holidays. I'm Kristen Schwab for Marketplace.

0: A couple of weeks back, the Secretary of the Treasury, Scott Bessent, did an event at Southern Methodist University where he got a question about the national debt, which, as you have almost certainly heard, now tops $40 trillion.
1: We don't have a revenue problem. We have a spending problem. Mm-hmm. So we've tried to contain the spending, and then with 3% growth, we grow our way out of this.
0: Bessent has said a version of that before, but is it true? I mean, how much growth would it take when you are talking $40 trillion? Ben Steele is a senior fellow at the Council on Foreign Relations, where he took up exactly that question in a recent article. Ben, welcome to the program.
2: Thank you for having me, Kai.
0: For the layperson, what was the Treasury Secretary talking about when he said we could grow our way out of this?
2: Well, the Treasury Secretary was responding to all the turmoil in the bond markets. And of course, there's been growing concern that the bond market volatility has been driven by concerns about rising U.S. debt. And the Treasury Secretary's point was that debt doesn't need to be a problem. If we could achieve consistent 3% gross domestic product GDP growth, we can afford to support more debt.
0: All right, so let's dig in a little bit to sort of the math behind this at, again, a very sort of layperson's level. First of all, consistently growing at 3% is not something the federal government and the U.S. economy has done in the recent past. That's problem number one,
2: no.
0: Right?
2: No, that is indeed problem number one. If you go back to the year 2000, we only hit the 3% growth mark in five calendar years. So that's one-fifth of the years. So it would be a pretty impressive thing if the United States were able consistently going forward to achieve 3% growth.
0: A word here about the elephant in the room, which is fiscal policy. We talk about monetary policy, interest rates on this program
2: right.
0: All the time. Fiscal policy gets less attention, I suppose, because Congress and the president never do anything about it. And I guess the question to
2: that's
0: you is,
2: right.
0: That's the solution here, right? Fiscal policy?
2: Yeah, well, the United States, unfortunately, doesn't really have a fiscal policy. It just has fiscal outcomes. We spend money. We raise money in the form of taxes. And at the end of each year, we tabulate up how far short we fell in terms of raising the revenue we need to cover our spending. And so we just mechanically issue debt, that is treasury bonds, to fund the growing federal debt.
0: I imagine you spend a decent amount of time on the Acela going back and forth between New York and Washington.
2: Yeah.
0: And I guess the question is, when you go down to Washington and wander the halls of Congress or the think tanks or whatever, I mean, is anybody thinking about this, or are they just fingers in their ear going, la, la, la, la, la?
2: Yeah, no, they are. I speak to, for example, congressional staffers, Democrats, Republicans, and you can put those folks in a room together and have a pretty rational discussion about these issues. When you get into the higher ranks of government, that is the White House, the House and Senate leadership, then politics really does take over.
0: All right. So look, you're a trained observer of this. What do you think happens? I mean, give me like the 10-year outlook here.
2: You know the old joke, Kai, about asking the old Irishman for the road to Dublin? He says, if I were you, I wouldn't start from here.
0: I didn't know that one, but that's a good one. Anyway, go ahead.
2: I wouldn't start from here. I mean, we had opportunities in the past to do something about this. You maybe remember the old Simpson-Bowles Commission under President Obama. I do really think we dropped the ball there with bond prices falling now, that is the price of that we Americans have to pay to issue debt, rising, it's becoming more urgent. Growth is indeed a very important component in a package of measures we need in order to lower our debt burden. But we're also going to need spending cuts, and we're going to need revenue increases. So we should start having a rational debate about what the composition of those spending cuts and revenue raising measures should be.
0: Ben Steele is at the Council on Foreign Relations, where he's a senior fellow, also director of international economics. Ben, thanks for your time. I appreciate it.
2: Thanks for having me, Kai.

0: Business in the Rio Grande Valley, way down in South Texas, is booming. SpaceX has a huge base there, and two big liquefied natural gas plants are drawing people from far and wide. People, though, need housing and residential construction. The workforce for which in Texas is about 25% undocumented workers is being throttled because of the Trump administration's immigration crackdown. Marketplace's Elizabeth Trovall has that story.
1: Brand new modular duplexes line this growing neighborhood with pristine lawns here in the Harlingen area near the southern tip of Texas. Though there's still plenty of work to do and not enough workers.
2: You'll see that the framing crew that's there now is very slim. But normally it's about 8 to 10 guys.
1: That's Ronnie Cavazos, who is building this neighborhood with his firm, The Structure Team. He shows me a cement slab where just a few framers are working today. They'll make a skeleton for the home out of lumber.
2: It requires a lot of math, a lot of measuring. It's a tough job, especially in the type of the weather that we're in. You know, the valley will see 108, 110 degree weather.
1: Cavazos has struggled to find qualified labor to do the job. In Texas, undocumented workers represent roughly a quarter of the construction labor force. Now, ICE raids have thinned out the workforce. Some people have been deported. Others, including some who may have legal status, aren't working because they fear immigration enforcement.
2: We go down a list of 30 framers. I'm not joking you, like 30 framers just to find one. And he's probably charging more than what we originally had budgeted.
1: He says construction on this phase will likely take 18 months instead of 12. He's also built $15,000 worth of fences around the construction sites to make it harder for ICE to arrest workers.
2: We've had to file extensions on the loans that we have for the project in order to be able to continue getting that project funded. At this point, I'll venture to say that in 2026, we probably are not going to make any money.
1: Worksite raids and immigrant arrests are happening while the construction industry continues to face a major worker deficit. Ed Brady is with the Home Builders Institute.
3: Department of Labor would tell you on a monthly basis, anywhere from in the last 3 years, 250,000 to 450,000 empty jobs, vacant jobs in the building construction industry. So however you look at that, at the low level, it's still a crisis.
1: According to one industry estimate, some 19,000 fewer houses were built in 2024 in the U.S. because of the ongoing labor deficit. But now, he says, immigration policy is working against the industry.
3: With immigrants being 30% of our trades, we're losing many more than we're bringing into the industry right now.
1: And those workers have families that depend on that income. Like Brianna, who I meet at her small apartment in South Texas. She tells me how her husband was arrested and deported by immigration on his way to work at a construction site this summer.
4: El día que fue detenido, iba para un trabajo, de una construcción.
1: Brianna is a U.S. citizen, but because of her husband's ongoing immigration case, we're using a different name. Since her husband was deported to Mexico, her household is bringing in $2,000 fewer dollars each month. Even though she works 7 days a week, it's hard to make ends meet.
4: Ha sido muy difícil, sí, económicamente y emocionalmente.
1: It's been very difficult emotionally and economically for her and her three kids, she says. Her husband, who she was sponsoring for a visa, has worked in construction his whole life. He learned it from his dad. Just like Ronnie Cavazos. His dad was a framer from Mexico. That's who got him into construction. And now he wonders about the future of the industry.
2: We got rid of all the knowledge and we got rid of all the workers. And now what?
1: Without the experienced framers and other workers, how do you build homes, businesses, and an economy? In the Rio Grande Valley, I'm Elizabeth Trovall for Marketplace.

0: Coming up.
1: 4 hours to 48 hours of training.
0: That's either not enough or, yeah, no, it's not enough. First, though, let's do the numbers. Dow Industrial's up 20 points today, not even a 10%, 50,926. NASDAQ added 10 points also, not even a 10%, 26,871. S&P 500 picked up 14 points. That is 0.2% there. Ended things at 76.66. Constellation Energy has signed a 20-year deal with Amazon to supply electricity. The deal is going to help the power company expand a nuclear plant in Maryland and spend around $3 billion on infrastructure. Constellation powered up 1.9% on the day. Amazon ticked down a little bit over a third of 1%. Seasonings maker McCormick & Company beat estimates for the quarter. People's budgets may be stretched, I guess, but they still want their sauces and their spices. McCormick dipped. Get it? Dipped. 4.9%. 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
3: Tennessee officials attempted to execute a woman for a murder committed 3 decades ago when she was 18 years old. She would have been the first woman executed in Tennessee in more than 200 years, but the lethal injections failed. A death penalty expert calls it unprecedented. We answer questions about it on the next morning edition from NPR News.
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6: You're listening to Marketplace on WNYC. In the 7 o'clock hour of All Things Considered, the failed execution attempt of a woman in Tennessee yesterday wasn't the first time this has happened. The state's execution protocols have been under scrutiny for years. We'll have all that and more at 7 o'clock. Stay tuned.
0: This is Marketplace. I'm Kai Rizdal. Data about the American labor market comes in many different flavors. We have gotten a variety so far this week. The September jobs report will be upon us tomorrow morning. Today, though, it's employment of the seasonal variety. Challenger Grain Christmas said in its regular update this morning that the hiring outlook for the rest of the year is cautious. Marketplace's Samantha Fields is on the holiday jobs beat.
7: If it seems early to be thinking about holiday hiring, Corey Staley at Indeed Hiring Lab says it's really not.
8: We do start seeing employers ramping up seasonal hiring in August and in September.
7: According to postings on Indeed, he says August was a strong month for seasonal jobs.
8: But what's interesting is we moved into September and it kind of came down more in line with what we saw in 2025.
7: And he says the number of people who are looking for seasonal work is rising.
8: We're seeing that very clearly over the last 2 or 3 years, the number of job seekers looking for these types of jobs have continued to grow, but the job postings at best have, you know, remained within a range around the previous year.
7: It's still early to know how this holiday season will go, but David Swartz at Morningstar says there are some early indications that hiring in retail might be slower.
9: Retailers are operating more efficiently than they used to and using more technology. And so they are operating their stores on a full-time basis with fewer people. And that would also include the holiday period when they'd hire fewer temporary workers than they had in past years, too.
7: This year, they're also acutely aware of the financial stress so many people are feeling.
9: I think there's a lot of concern about gas prices affecting consumer spending and how that may affect the holiday season as well as general inflation.
7: And Swartz says that's likely part of why fewer retailers have announced big holiday hiring plans so far. Their expectations are low for this year.
9: But that's also been the case for the last couple years, and the holiday sales turned out to be stronger than expected.
7: He says some retailers may be holding off on hiring for now and waiting to see if it looks like that's happening again. I'm Samantha Fields for Marketplace.

0: If you were to count the number of private security guards that you see as you're just going about your business every day at mall entrances, churches and synagogues, even schools maybe, it would almost certainly be more than you would have guessed, because there is more private security in this country than there are police and sheriff's deputies. And it is a very randomly regulated and very loosely trained workforce. Curtis Lee wrote about it in the New York Times. Welcome to the program. Good to have you on.
1: Thanks for having me.
0: How did we get to a place where there are more security guards than there are police officers and sheriff's deputies in this country?
1: That's a good question. Private security guards are outside. We see them all over, outside of strip malls, construction sites, the lobbies of office buildings. These are workers that really don't earn that much money. A recent report from the UC Berkeley Labor Center found that on average, security guards normally earn a little less than $19 an hour. It's a striking number to see that there are more security guards in this country than there are police and sheriff's patrol officers.
0: It does sort of seem like it's a demand thing, right? There is a demand for these services. Police and sheriff's departments simply aren't funded or equipped to do it, but people want it.
1: Absolutely. I mean, this is a necessity, and this is a necessity more and more for, houses of worship, mm-hmm. Synagogues and mosques. And a lot of people feel the need to have security guards as that frontline protection.
0: Let's run down the labor market demographics of this thing. These private security guards are, you write, overwhelmingly male. They are majority people of color, and most of them, almost all of them, I think you say, don't have a bachelor's degree.
1: That's correct. I mean, that's a big part of what this UC Berkeley report found. These are individuals that don't necessarily get into police forces, but, want to serve and protect. And that's where they find these jobs as security officers. And, more and more in recent years, we've seen unions jumping in to unionize security guards and also basically supporting security guards and looking to help boost pay and training.
0: Can we talk about that training for just a second? There are no federal standards for private security guards.
1: Correct. Yeah, there are no federal standards. It's mostly relies. It's given to the states to set those standards. Some states don't have any training really for security guards, and other states have between 4 hours to 48 hours of training.
0: Wow.
1: It really is a patchwork effect in terms of the training that security guards have.
0: It is, you write, a $50 billion industry and growing. And yet, as you said a minute ago, most of these guys, because they are mostly guys, as we talked about, they're making like $19 an hour.
1: Of course. Yeah. They're making around less than $19 an hour. And, recently we've seen local jurisdictions jump into the fray and look to set at least pay minimums for security guards. In New York City earlier this year, local elected officials passed an ordinance that set pay minimums for security guards. And then here in California, where I'm based in Los Angeles, the state legislature looked to possibly pass a bill this year that would have set pay minimums for security guards. But at the last minute in Sacramento, the legislation was stripped of pay standards because there was strong pushback from the business community in terms of costs. So that was stripped out of the bill at the last minute.
0: One imagines, just given, read the headlines, one imagines that the demand about which we spoke at the beginning of this interview is only going to increase.
1: Yeah, absolutely. The demand is definitely gonna increase. As more and more threats of violence happen in public life. I mean, whether these are at schools, at churches, more and more, then there's going to be a need for security and security guards to be on the front lines of protection in public places.
0: Curtis Lee writes for the New York Times. Curtis, thanks a bunch. I appreciate it.
1: Thanks for having me, Kai.

0: 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Investing in securities involves the risk of loss.
1: This final note on the way out today, in which, yes, bond yields now are high. But as Tara Sinclair reminded us from that hotel in Nashville, we've been here before.
2: Well, I mean, it's actually the old normal. We used to have much higher bond yields in the past. And so that is one perspective on this, is that we are just returning back to the previous world, and that actually, particularly the period from 2007 to 2020, or a little bit beyond that because of the pandemic, was really the weird time. And now we're returning to a longer run pattern.
1: Of course, that was before we were $40 trillion in the hole, right? Our daily production team includes Andy Corbin, Mika Allison, Maria Hollenhorst, Sarah Leeson, Sean McHenry, and Sophia Terenzio. Will Story is the supervising senior producer, and I'm Kai Rizdahl. We will see you tomorrow, everybody.

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2: 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On the show tonight, podcast host and founder of The Bulwark, Sarah Longwell, talks about how to defeat MAGA-style politics. That's On Point. It's at 8 tonight on WNYC. It's followed by Latino USA at 9. Q airs at 10 p.m. It's a pretty nice night out there in New York City. We're going to see temperatures tonight falling into the upper 60s. Right now it's 73 degrees. Tomorrow in our area, it's going to be even warmer. We'll see a high in the afternoon getting up to about 85 degrees. It'll be a little cloudy tomorrow. Rain is possible later in the evening. It's going to be windy, gusts of about 25 miles an hour possible. It's 7 p.m.
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2: A woman in Tennessee survived an execution last night. We'll hear from a reporter who was there. Good evening to you. I'm Sean Carlson, and you are listening to All Things Considered. It's on WNYC. Also coming up, borrowing costs are rising fast. Today, mortgage rates hit their highest level in almost 3 years.
4: If you need to borrow, boy, it's really not a great time. And this is why we say when the Fed raises rates, the economy slows down.
2: For many Americans, major purchases are falling further out of reach. That's coming up. Also, home to both Republican Senator Susan Collins and Democratic candidate Troy Jackson, Maine's Senate race has put a certain county in the spotlight. We're going to head there and more of this hour. Stay with us. News headlines are next.
5: Live from NPR News in Washington, I'm Ryland Barton. NPR has confirmed that the victim of an alleged rape at Cornell University told police clearly in 2024 that she was raped. That contradicts a statement from local prosecutor Matthew Van Houten, saying that the woman's initial account of the incident described it as consensual. NPR's Brian Mann reports.
6: This is extremely problematic for Cornell University and for this local prosecutor, Matthew Van Houten. Thomas Giefra, the attorney representing the woman at the center of this case, has confirmed to NPR that in 2024, she gave a very clear statement to Cornell campus police that she was raped. Her statement then read as follows. I can say with 100% confidence I was raped. Those were her words. Giefer confirmed it to us. Van Houten, by contrast, has been giving interviews saying the woman involved told police that what happened at that frat party was, and I'm going to quote his words here, voluntary, conscious, and consensual.
5: NPR's Brian Mann reporting. Tennessee Republican Governor Bill Lee is calling for a third-party review to determine what caused yesterday's failed execution. From member station WPLN, Mariana Bacchial reports attorneys for Krista Pike say she's still alive but in critical condition.
7: This marks the second time Governor Bill Lee has issued a moratorium to review the state's execution protocols. A 2022 review found that the drugs used had not been properly inspected, leading to an overhaul of the system and a new lethal injection process.
8: This is a process that has been used over 100 times in this country without this outcome.
7: Lee is term limited and will likely not be governor when the investigation is complete. The front runner for the governorship, U.S. Senator Marsha Blackburn, has called for the state to, quote, bring back the electric chair. For NPR News, I'm Mariana Bacchial in Nashville.
5: Google put a satellite in orbit today that it hopes can pave the way for orbiting AI data centers. NPR's John Ruich has more.
9: The device is about the size of a refrigerator, and on board it has four microchips designed by Google that are already in data centers on Earth. The satellite is part of a research project at Google called Suncatcher, because the big allure of putting data centers in space is the nearly unlimited supply of free energy from the sun. Google plans to run AI workloads through the chips, testing how they perform after the stresses of launch and while being hit by space radiation. They'll also gauge how hot the chips get and how well they can be cooled by radiator panels without wind or water to help. The eventual goal is to launch constellations of similar satellites that will process AI workloads, communicate by laser link, and function as flying data centers in space. And a note, Google is a financial supporter of NPR. John Ruich, NPR News.
5: The Trump administration has proposed a change to the 1040 tax form that will require Americans to disclose their citizenship. Officials argue the goal is to prevent immigrants lacking permanent legal status from receiving benefits. Critics express privacy concerns. This is NPR.
2: And it's on WNYC in New York. I'm Sean Carlson, 73 degrees at 7:04. A new bill in Washington aims to reverse federal cuts to a public insurance program that insures more than a million New Yorkers. WNYC's Caroline Lewis reports.
0: Senator Chuck Schumer and Congressmember Alexandria Ocasio-Cortez want to restore funding for New York's Essential Plan. The low-cost insurance program lost billions of dollars as a result of the H.R. 1 spending bill President Trump and congressional Republicans passed last year. Governor Hochul responded by tightening eligibility, squeezing out hundreds of thousands of New Yorkers. Some were able to switch to Medicaid, but others had to sign up for more expensive private insurance or go uninsured. New York Democrats are introducing the bill to restore Essential Plan funding just weeks ahead of the midterm elections. Healthcare spending will be a key issue.
2: New York City is planning to build a temporary highway over the Brooklyn Bridge as part of its plan to fix the Brooklyn-Queens Expressway. The new bypass would tower above the bridge for up to a decade to handle car and truck traffic while the city repairs a crumbling stretch of the expressway in Brooklyn Heights. Some residents are skeptical. Jason Balling has lived in Brooklyn Heights for 18 years.
10: I think the tricky thing is something needs to be done about the way the cantilever is set up right now. So, like, there's very few options. So I wish there was some better options because that's a terrible one.
2: The proposed design would put up a roadway that soars above the western edge of the bridge. It'd run towards a NYCHA complex near the Navy Yard before reconnecting the expressway. The project could cost as much as $4 billion. Officials estimate the work would wrap up in 2040. For the next several months, a Queens museum is giving movie lovers a Friday night challenge. Ditch the phone and get half off general admission. The Museum of the Moving Image and History is launching phone-free Fridays through December 11th. The only requirement is checking your smartphone at the door. The museum says this is a way for people to be more present when they're checking out the exhibitions. MOMI says visitors also can expect special exhibitions and workshops related to phone-free days. Phone Free Friday starts tomorrow at 2 in the afternoon. You can expect a phone-free mixer to kick off those festivities. 73 degrees, partly clear right now. We'll see lows in the upper 60s overnight, highs in the mid-80s tomorrow. It's WNYC at 7:06.
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12: 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I'm Juana Summers.
13: And I'm Sasha Pfeiffer. A Tennessee woman on death row survived a failed execution attempt last night. Krista Gayle Pike was sentenced to death for killing Colleen Slemmer in 1995 when both of them were teenagers. Catherine Sweeney with WPLN in Nashville was a media witness, and she joins us now to tell us what she witnessed. And please note, this could be a tough conversation to listen to because it's likely to include a detailed description of what happened yesterday. Hi, Catherine.
14: Hi, Sasha.
13: What did you see and hear at the prison last night?
14: Well, it started before last night, so I was there as one of the seven media witnesses. We get there at 8:30 in the morning. Usually it's over sometime around 11, but we were there for 13 hours while the Supreme Court went back and forth on whether they would block this execution or not. But we found out around 6 p.m. that we would be viewing this execution. So we went into the witness bay. That's a cinder block room with a window into the death chamber. We got in there around 6:45. So there's a curtain over that window, and that's so that we can't see the medical workers placing the IV lines. Their identities are shielded by state law. Usually that takes 10, 15 minutes. It took 45 because they had such a hard time getting needles into her. So eventually the curtains did open, and she was really lively and talking and singing for a long time, even
13: after
14: longer.
13: Getting an injection.
14: That's right. She should have started to look sedated, but didn't. They closed the curtain, and Usually that's when the doctor comes out and calls time of death, but he didn't. So they tried again. They opened the curtains. They did it all again. And that didn't go really any better.
13: So as this is going on, what is the mood in the room you're in? What are people talking about?
14: Yeah. So, I mean, first of all, everyone's shocked. The protocol does say they can do this twice, but that seems like this absurd reality. And then it did happen twice, and they closed the curtains and never opened them again. And I think that is what led to things getting pretty heated between the media witnesses, including me, and the communications director. We didn't know why the curtain was closed. We know the doctor's not in there assessing her for 30 minutes to 45 minutes, which is how long we were sitting there hearing her over the loudspeaker snoring and breathing raggedly, but we couldn't see her. And I was asking, are you going to try again? Are you going to resuscitate her? We're just sitting here for so long. Like, what is happening? And we didn't get any answers to those questions.
13: No explanation at all from prison officials?
14: No.
13: So how did this resolve? For you, at least.
14: For us, at least, the warden came over the loudspeaker after, I mean, the 2 hours of trying. The warden came over the loudspeaker and said, you need to leave. So we did. We go outside to do the press conference that's part of the witness process, and ambulances come to pick her up. There's this wave of emergency vehicles, and they carted her away with sirens on. So we guessed she was still alive.
13: And we now know that she is alive, and we will obviously be continuing to follow this story very closely. That is Catherine Sweeney with WPLN in Nashville. Thank you for your reporting.
14: Thanks, Sasha.
13: This woman, Krista Pike, remains in the hospital after the state of Tennessee tried and failed to execute her yesterday. That execution attempt is the latest in a string of botched executions in that state and across the country. And one of our investigative correspondents here at NPR, Kara Eisner, has been covering executions for years. She's with me now in the studio to talk about more. Kara, when I heard this morning, my first thought was, what kind of medical condition is a woman in who has survived two doses of a lethal injection? Do we know how she's doing?
15: What we know is that in a call to reporters today, her attorney said they haven't been allowed much contact with her. But they did say there's blistering and burning on her arm, and she's receiving medical care. This is again after the state administered one dose of the lethal injection drug pentobarbital, and she was still talking and breathing. Then the state gave her the second dose an hour later, and Pike was still alive. And as we just heard, reporters could hear her snoring after that second dose.
13: How unusual is it that someone survives an execution?
15: Well, this is the first time that we know of that someone survives two doses of pentobarbital, but it's hardly the first time an execution doesn't go according to plan. This is part of a much larger pattern. Something similar happened in Tennessee just this past May when the state tried to execute prisoner Tony Carruthers. Maria Deliberato, his lawyer, was behind the curtain with her client as execution workers repeatedly tried and failed again to place needles in his arms, feet, and chest.
16: Tony was in agony, moaning in guttural pain. There was blood. It took close to an hour, and eventually they called off the execution.
15: Just like Pike, Carruthers is also still alive today. Back in 2022, Tennessee Governor Bill Lee ordered an investigation that showed that his state repeatedly failed to follow its own protocols again and again and temporarily paused executions. He paused executions again last night, too. And it's not just Tennessee. States across the country have investigated their own lethal injection protocols, and so has the federal government. After former President Biden paused executions during his presidency, the Department of Justice released a report that said executions should not be performed by lethal injection anymore because there was just too much risk of the procedure causing pain and suffering. There was too much room for error.
13: So, Kara, based on your reporting, why do these mistakes keep happening?
15: Well, one reason is the drugs themselves. All major pharmaceutical companies in the U.S. have refused to make their drugs available to prisons for executions. That means prisoners have a hard time sourcing the drugs. Some have turned to smaller pharmacies that don't always have the highest standards. I reported 2 years ago that Texas obtained some of their pentobarbital from a compounding pharmacy with a history of more than a dozen safety and cleanliness violations. Then you have the question of the quality of the drug after it's been made. States have been shown to have used drugs past their expiration date, and they've even used the wrong drug on someone.
13: You mentioned in a previous case some workers had trouble inserting the needles. So are these staff medically qualified? Is the staffing partly an issue?
15: States like to keep that kind of information secret. They say that's to protect the privacy of their staff, but multiple lawsuits have been filed across the country, including in Tennessee, that say the states owe more information about the execution team's qualifications to the person being executed and to the public. But we know from previous botched executions that staff often fail to correctly administer the drugs. Pike's lawyers said in a briefing today that unqualified personnel stuck her multiple times, and that should be considered cruel and unusual punishment and torture.
13: That is NPR's Kara Eisner. Thanks for covering this.
15: Thanks, Sasha.
12: The financial pressure continues to grow on Americans. Already dealing with inflation, today mortgage rates hit their highest level in almost 3 years. That's as the Federal Reserve raises interest rates and bond yields surge. NPR's Stephen Bisaha reports that with borrowing costs surging, life's major purchases are falling further out of reach for many consumers.
17: Kerry Goldstein is dreaming of a few big buys. Number one is a new house.
18: It kind of all started when we went to Milwaukee to visit my cousin for our family reunion, and we were kind of in awe and like drooling over her walkability.
17: Walkability does not describe Goldstein's Cleveland suburb.
18: Like, you can walk within the neighborhood. There are lots of sidewalks, but you can't really get anywhere.
17: So she's got her eye on a more expensive suburb nearby.
18: You know, it's got a quaint downtown. All the houses are older and have character.
17: And you can even walk to Lake Erie. So moving seems like an easy decision.
18: However, you know, the mortgage rates being what they are, above 7% now, you just can't justify the move.
17: Interest rates for mortgages often follow bond yields, and they've been surging since the U.S. war against Iran started. Mortgage rates are up more than 1.25 percentage points since February. That's enough to bump up the cost of a new mortgage by almost $300 each month, assuming a medium-priced home and a similar-sized standard loan. So for Goldstein, walking to Lake Erie is out. She could still drive there, but her car is getting up there in age.
18: 11 years old and 150,000 miles and like has all these quirks.
17: So a car is Goldstein's second dream purchase. Unfortunately, interest rates for auto loans are likely going up too. They're tied closely to the Federal Reserve's interest rate, and the Fed raised rates a quarter of a percentage point last month. Some investors believe we could see another rate hike as early as this month. All that on top of the already high sticker price for cars, and Goldstein is delaying buying as long as she can.
18: You can't go and get a car for $150 or $180 anymore a month.
17: Now, so far, the Fed's rate increase has been modest, and the increased cost for car loans will likely be modest, too. The problem is when higher car payments pile on top of other loans, which are also getting more expensive. Interest rates are making the cost of other things like borrowing for education more expensive, too.
4: It's added to higher mortgage payment, higher student loan payment.
17: John Diamond is the director of Rice University's Center for Tax and Budget Policy. And he says consumers are also dealing with inflation.
4: That's what makes it really painful.
17: Painful to make any major life purchase. After all, most Americans need to borrow for those expenses like cars, homes, and education.
4: If you need to borrow, boy, it's really not a great time. And this is why we say when the Fed raises rates, the economy slows down and it will bring inflation down, because consumers say, wait a second, rates are high. It's expensive to make a change. I'm going to wait 6 months to a year and then do it.
17: Kerry Goldstein is one of those people holding off. She eventually unsubscribed from real estate updates for that walkable suburb she dreamed about.
18: Because I, of course, had signed up and, you know, was looking every day and, you know, it just became more and more disheartening when I did the math, you know, combining with the interest rates. It's just not in the cards.
17: She says if interest rates do drop, then maybe she can make the move she wants. But for now, rates are moving in the opposite direction, and Goldstein is stuck at status quo. Stephen Bisaha, NPR News.

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1: And it's on WNYC. Coming up in just a moment here on All Things Considered, the fatal shooting of Renee Good by federal immigration agents last January in Minneapolis set off a firestorm of protests around the U.S. Her family speaking out for the first time. 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
1: 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That's followed by Latino USA at 9, Q is at 10. Looking ahead to Science Friday tomorrow, millions of kids had school interrupted by the early days of COVID. Did that stunt kids developmentally, socially, or academically? Tomorrow on Science Friday, hear what recent data has to say. Plus, how researchers are looking for intelligent life elsewhere in the universe by hunting for signs of its technology. That's Science Friday tomorrow at 1, right here on WNYC. Temperatures right now in the low 70s. They'll fall into the upper 60s overnight tonight. For tomorrow in our area, we're going to see highs reaching the mid-80s by the afternoon. It's going to cool down through the weekend. Rain possible, too. It's WNYC on Thursday at 720.

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1: It's All Things Considered on WNYC. I'm Sean Carlson. New apartments are coming to the city in response to the new fast-track review process that voters approved in a ballot referendum last November. The process cuts the city council out of the decision-making process and shortens the time frame for local community boards to weigh in. It's an effort to spark housing construction and address a shortage of affordable housing that's led to rents that are too expensive for low to middle income New Yorkers. Joining us now to talk more about the neighborhoods that are required to fast track housing is the director of the Department of City Planning, Sadia Sherman. Director, thanks so much for coming on.
2: Thank you for having me.
1: Can you quickly remind us about the fast track review process for affordable housing?
2: Sure. So as you know, many New Yorkers are experiencing an affordability crisis. Housing is one of the key drivers of cost. Our city has not built housing at the rate that we need to address our population. And housing production, particularly when it comes to affordable housing, has been uneven, right? We have a handful of neighborhoods that are creating a significant amount of housing and some neighborhoods that have reduced little to none. And so last year, New Yorkers went to the polls and voted overwhelmingly to create the affordable housing fast track. What this means is

0: for the past 5 years and certainly went through a process with the public to create a methodology to do so. We're looking at housing production, so not necessarily approval, but where we actually see housing being produced and permitted, and housing that is affordable. So housing that is at least at the level of our mandatory inclusionary housing program. We completed that analysis. It's important to note that this is not a raw count of units, it's a rate. So we certainly are looking at housing relative to the overall housing in a neighborhood. And that's how we identified the 12 neighborhoods. There's a mix of communities, right? There are low density neighborhoods in Staten Island. There are high density communities like the Upper West Side and Upper East Side. It really captures the communities where we see housing production and affordable housing production in particular lagging.
1: Let's talk about what this actually looks like for New Yorkers who are looking for affordable housing. When can they expect to get the opportunity to apply for one of these spots?
0: Sure. So this is the very beginning. We just announced this list today. The rule goes into effect January of next year. And we certainly anticipate seeing activity, right, whether it's from developers or a city-led activity where we'll start to explore opportunities to create housing in these communities over the next 5 years. So I would anticipate that New Yorkers in the next 5 years will start to see new apartments coming online in communities where we have not seen affordable housing in a generation. Just to give you a sense of what we saw across these neighborhoods. This is an average of 12 affordable housing units that are being created a year in these neighborhoods today. So there's a lot of room for growth.
1: So you mentioned Staten Island, you mentioned the Upper West Side. Can you just name a few more districts? Where these-
0: Sure. There's a real range, right? So neighborhoods like Bayside, Queens, certain parts of Southeast Queens, even, as I mentioned, the South Shore, Mid-Island, Upper East Side, Upper West Side. We also are seeing certain parts of Brooklyn as well, like Bay Ridge. And so there are a mix of communities, many communities that also include areas that have been stymied by outdated zoning and are really appropriate for growth. And this is important not just for New Yorkers who are seeking housing across our city, but also for the many New Yorkers who already live in these communities that need affordable housing.
1: Yeah. We talked about at the top about how this kind of came about and what changes had to happen in terms of the process, right? What would you say to community leaders who say that they're being cut out of decisions and this gives too much power to, say, the mayor or private developers, especially now that the city can fast-track neighborhood-level rezonings?
0: So what's important to note is that community involvement is still part of this process, right? There is a community board review period as well as a review period for the respective borough president. While we are certainly tightening the review period and putting this on a fast track, community boards and borough presidents still have an opportunity to weigh in, as well as at the City Planning Commission, where there's an opportunity for the public to weigh in on projects. We want to be attentive to what we're hearing across communities on the ground, and we also want to be attentive to the severe housing shortage that we have and make sure that we're meeting the needs of New Yorkers today.
1: Some community boards, say like the one representing the Upper East Side, say it's difficult to build affordable housing because it is already so dense in a place like that. That district is one of the 12 that are chosen for fast track. So do you have an idea of where the city would build in neighborhoods that are so dense?
0: Sure. So again, we're taking a look at every neighborhood, but there are a lot of tools to build affordable housing, including conversions, office conversions that create affordable housing, as well as, you know, folks who may have wanted to pursue affordable housing in some of these neighborhoods and now see a pathway. So from our vantage point, we certainly see opportunities across these neighborhoods. We're going to dig in a little bit more now that the list is finalized and shared with the public. And I think, you know, we'll come around as the fast track actually goes into effect next year with some proposals.
1: In our last minute that we have here, are there conversations about expanding the fast track process beyond these 12 districts?
0: So this district, this process has been dictated by voters, right? So this is what voters voted for. The fast track represents about 20% of our city. What we're seeing is less than 1% of the production. We're focused on these 12 neighborhoods and analyzing a new set of 12 neighborhoods or potentially, you know, some of the same neighborhoods, but ideally a new set of neighborhoods in the next 5-year cycle.
1: Okay. That was the director of the Department of City Planning, Cydia Sherman. Director, thanks so much for joining us.
0: Thank you so much.
2: The first wave of Medicaid cuts from the Republicans' One Big Beautiful Bill Act takes effect today. Among those affected are the few groups of immigrants who had been eligible for Medicaid. As of October 1st, they won't be anymore. That includes refugees and asylum seekers. NPR's Selena Simmons-Duffins has more.
3: Mustafa Rafat has lately been fielding frantic phone calls from refugees with disabilities.
4: I spent this past 2 weeks just talking with so many of them, terrorized by the reality that their children with disabilities are losing coverage.

0: Rifaat is a professor of social work at the University of Nebraska at Omaha. When Rifaat arrived as a refugee from Iraq in 2011, Medicaid was a lifeline, he says, as he got his own chronic inflammatory condition under control. He's now a U.S. citizen.
1: I had to climb this big mountain of acclimating into the culture here, learning English, dealing with the traumas of the war, the loss of family members. I was determined, and Medicaid was the big factor that made my dreams come true.
0: Now he's trying to counsel refugees with disabilities facing the challenges of navigating life in the U.S. who won't have that. As of October 1st, refugees and asylum seekers are among the groups that Medicaid will no longer cover. In a statement, the Centers for Medicare and Medicaid Services said it was implementing rules set by Congress and did not respond to NPR's follow-up question about the impact of that policy on refugees with disabilities. Drishti Pillai, director of immigrant health policy at KFF, says most of those losing Medicaid will have no other options.
2: They could still buy full price coverage from ACA marketplaces, but that is often unaffordable. Employer-sponsored coverage is also an option, but many immigrants work in jobs that don't offer employer-sponsored coverage, such as jobs in construction, agriculture, food service.
0: She says a few states are creating their own coverage options for this group. Ben DeVanzo is with the National Immigration Law Center. He says the immigrants being cut from health coverage and food benefits now will eventually become green card holders who are eligible.
3: So these are people who are going to put off preventative care, who are not going to treat their chronic conditions, who are going to forego important medication.
0: Then when they do get their green card and get back on Medicaid, their health will be worse, which will be more expensive for hospitals and the government. Selena Simmons-Duffin, NPR News, Washington.
4: 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Right now it's 72 degrees here in Lower Manhattan. We're going to see temperatures in the upper 60s overnight tonight. It's just about 7:30.
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8: Live from NPR News in Culver City, California, I'm Duane Brown. With just over a month before the crucial midterm elections, President Trump and Vice President J.D. Vance are on the campaign trail today, stumping for Republican candidates for governor and U.S. Senate as public opinion polls signal growing weariness over the Iran war and the president's aggressive use of tariffs, which have led to higher consumer prices. Here's Vice President Vance pushing for support of GOP candidates in Florida.
9: They want good jobs for Floridians. They want happy families. They want safe streets. And they want healthy food for you and for your children. It's the same things that President Trump and I want. It's the same things we fight for nationwide every single day in our administration.
8: Republicans are concerned about their chances of keeping control of Congress in November, with only 2 in 10 voters approving of the administration's handling of the economy. Dozens of activists and concerned citizens gathered today in Washington's Memorial Circle to protest the arch that President Trump wants to build there. NPR's Rachel Treisman has more.
10: It was an extra crowded morning rush hour for the traffic circle on the bridge between the Lincoln Memorial and Arlington National Cemetery at the anti-arch protest organized by progressive groups Third Act and Public Citizen. A series of veterans and Democratic lawmakers, like Virginia Congressman Don Beyer, took turns speaking out against Trump's construction project.
11: He's about to lose the midterms, and the new majority in Congress will stop him.
10: The National Capital Planning Commission is expected to consider the arch for final approval at its next meeting in early November, the same week as the midterm elections. Rachel Treisman, NPR News.
8: On Wall Street, stocks finished modestly higher following a three-day losing streak. The Dow up a few fractions, while the tech-heavy NASDAQ added 10 points. This is NPR.
4: And it's on WNYC in New York. I'm Sean Carlson. It's 72 degrees at 732. The Mamdani administration is urging New Yorkers who recently lost their food assistance benefits under new federal work rules to reapply. WNYC's Karen Yee reports.
12: More than 26,000 New Yorkers were kicked off their monthly SNAP aid because of the Trump administration's new work requirements. But because of the wonky way the SNAP program is set up, it resets every 3 years. That means those who lost their benefits can re-enroll in October. They'll be able to get SNAP for at least 3 more months and get more time to prove they're working, volunteering, or in school to keep their benefits longer.
13: It's incredibly complicated. This is an effort to wring people out of our system. It is not about work.
12: That's the city's Department of Social Services Commissioner Erin Dalton. She says the city is trying to keep the message simple. If you lost SNAP, reapply.
4: A Manhattan judge has ordered a psychiatric evaluation for the man accused of killing a 63-year-old woman in Central Park earlier this week. His name is Jonathan Robles, and he faces a charge of second-degree murder. Prosecutors say he killed Elise Hill. Those who knew Hill say she used to sleep in Central Park and was friendly with members of the birdwatching community. Police say they found Hill shortly before 10 on Sunday morning with blunt force trauma to her head. Robles has not entered a plea in his case. His defense attorney says he requested the psych eval. Downtown Flushing in Queens is in the midst of a makeover phase two of a major mixed-use development. WNYC's Arya Sundaram reports.
14: The project is called Flushing Commons. It's a massive retail, residential, and multi-tower office complex. And one tower is already up. There's also a public plaza, amphitheater, and a new YMCA. The project is by a developer called F&T Group. It was initially approved by the city council more than a decade ago and imagined as a catalyst for economic growth. In the time since, Flushing has grown by leaps and bounds. That's growth some residents worry will fuel rising rents and displacement.
4: Right now here in Lower Manhattan, 72 degrees. It's mostly cloudy out there. We're going to see temperatures in the upper 60s overnight tonight. Tomorrow should be mostly sunny, highs in the mid-80s by the afternoon. It will be pretty windy tomorrow into Saturday, into the evening, rather, for tomorrow night. We're going to see gusts in the daytime of about 25 miles an hour, 20 miles an hour tomorrow night. Temperatures in the mid-60s tomorrow evening. This weekend, though, we're going to see a big cool down and the chance of some rain, too, pretty much throughout. We're going to see mostly sunny skies, though, on Saturday with a high of about 70. It's WNYC. It's 735.
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16: 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I'm Sasha Pfeiffer.
17: And I'm Juana Summers. This fall, the U.S. Senate race in Maine could decide who controls Congress. The two candidates, incumbent Republican Susan Collins and her Democratic challenger Troy Jackson, come from the same area, northern Aroostook County near the U.S.-Canada border. NPR's Luke Garrett reports on the home county voters who may decide which one of them goes to Washington.
18: Fall comes early in Aroostook County. By mid-September, yellow, orange, and red leaves color the trees of northern Maine. And this year, red, white, and blue campaign signs for Susan Collins and Troy Jackson also dot U.S. Route 1. Here on a field just a few hundred yards from the Canadian border, dozens of Mainers gather to watch the alma maters of Collins and Jackson face off on the pitch.
19: Welcome, soccer fans, to this evening's varsity soccer game featuring your Fort Kent Warriors and the visiting Caribou Vikings.
18: Collins was born in Caribou, Maine, and graduated from its public high school. Born just up the road, Jackson went to a school that later merged with Fort Kent High School. Like this soccer game, the Maine U.S. Senate race feels like a hometown contest.
20: It's weird because having them local, you hear people, you know, with personal anecdotes and stuff about them, but they're still very divided on each side of the aisle.
18: That's 43-year-old Brandon Godding. He owns and operates Fort Kent Theater, a small movie house with two concrete auditoriums, two screens, and a pair of finicky projectors. But for Godding, the biggest concern is his theater's oil-powered heaters.
20: I was seeing people saying that oil prices were $5.60. I'm definitely scared for the winter. My tank's full right now, but they're older. They only do so much in these big open spaces.
18: Heating oil prices have increased by 74% in the last year, according to the Maine Department of Energy Resources. With oil prices up and repair costs mounting, Godding says his chief political concern is the economy. And at this point, Godding says he's still not sure who he will vote for in November.
20: Having Troy Jackson be so close here, you know, normally I would go more liberal, but like I hear all these bad stories about him. And so I do like Susan Collins, where, you know, she has gone against Trump here and there, but she doesn't do it enough.
18: Down Route 1 in Caribou, the top political issues sound the same.
21: Our economy sucks right now. The gas prices need to go down. The fuel prices need to go down. They just need to help us out.
18: Sabrina Haney sells corn, cucumbers, and potatoes, along with other produce, from a wooden cart in the heart of Caribou. The 54-year-old has lived here for 3 decades, and while her biggest worry is the price of gas, the second is the U.S.-Canada trade war recently launched by President Trump.
21: Right now, we're only about maybe 10 minutes from the border, 15. And yeah, it hurts because Canada, the people used to come here and spend their money, and now that they put the tariffs on there, they're just going to cut back and they're just going to stay in their own country.
18: While she describes herself as politically independent, Haney says she has voted for Trump and Collins in every election they have run in. Despite the higher gas prices and tariffs brought on during Trump's presidency, Haney says she still supports Trump and plans to back Collins.
21: She concentrates on the whole state, not just where they think they should. She comes up here, she's involved with the communities, making sure that, hey, they know that she's available.
18: Collins has won Maine's U.S. Senate seat 5 times. Each election, her home county has turned out for her by double-digit margins. This 6th time around, she will need Aroostook County to do it again, says political science professor Andrew Smith. He runs a Maine Senate poll for the University of New Hampshire. We spoke on the phone.
22: If the rural voters come out and vote strongly, they'll likely vote for Susan Collins. In the state of Maine, the areas where Democrats are strongest are in the wealthy coastal areas in southern Maine and in central Maine around Portsmouth.
18: While enthusiasm is hard to predict, Smith says both Collins and Jackson face real headwinds. President Trump's war in Iran and tariffs on Canada are spiking prices. That could be a drag on Collins. While Jackson is a late addition in this Senate race after Graham Platner dropped out of the contest, facing an allegation of rape, which he denies. Sitting inside the county campaign office, Aroostook County Chair Christopher Lydon is confident the county will back Collins again.
23: She was very well received in all the parades we did. She's going up to people. People were thanking her. So I think, despite what the other side might say, I think people are there with her. So I think she's got a good chance of winning again.
18: Alongside a life-size cutout of Trump, Lydon defended the president's war in Iran, calling the rise in gas prices, quote, temporary. But he does wish Trump's tensions with Canada would end sooner rather than later.
23: I would rather not see them get out of control totally, because there's a lot of things. We get our electricity from Canada up here. We're not connected to the rest of the grid.
18: Over at the Troy Jackson campaign, Matt Schlobone, head of the state's largest union, the Maine AFL-CIO, he came up with Jackson in Maine politics. Schlobone believes Jackson can turn his home county.
24: Troy Jackson will fight day and night for working people to try and make people's lives a little bit easier and a little bit better. There's a reason that he has won districts that, generally speaking, Democrats have no business winning in.
18: Back at the soccer field, the face-off between Susan Collins' Caribou Vikings and Troy Jackson's Fort Kent Warriors was hard-battled. The Vikings defended well and beat the Warriors 3-0. Luke Garrett, NPR News, Aroostook County, Maine.
25: Starting today, California, Arizona, and Nevada will get a lot less water.
16: That's because of new federal rules for the 7 states that share the Colorado River. Those states are scrambling to figure out how they'll bear the pain of those reductions, as KJZZ's Alex Hager reports.
0: After 20 years under the old rules, the new ones reckon with an uncomfortable reality. There just isn't enough water in the Colorado River to supply the nearly 40 million people who've come to expect it. After years of failed negotiations between the 7 states that use the river, the federal government is forcing Arizona, California, and Nevada to take about 20% less. But how exactly they'll cut back is still an open question.
1: So we want to make sure that all of the water users who are going to be impacted have all of their plans in place to deal with the cuts.
0: That's Tom Buschotsky, Arizona's top water negotiator. His state is hit the hardest by the new cuts, so he's working with allies in California and Nevada on a deal to spread out the pain of the reductions. But even with federal money as an incentive to use less water, getting cities and farms to tighten their belts is easier said than done.
2: That's the real challenge, because you're actually talking to people about using less water and getting cut.
0: John Berggren is a researcher with the environmental group Western Resource Advocates.
2: The people negotiating these agreements, they reach a kind of high-level agreement of here's what we're willing to do, and then they have to go back and shop it around their state and make sure they can get their water users on board with what they are tentatively agreed to.
0: Also complicating things, Nevada sued the federal government over the new river plans, which slowed down talks about that 3-state deal. Another potential lawsuit could complicate things further. Arizona has set aside $9 million to sue other states or the federal government over the river and says it reserves the right to take its water complaints to court. For NPR News, I'm Alex Hager in Phoenix.

0: It's All Things Considered on WNYC. I'm Sean Carlson. We're just a little over a month away from the midterm congressional elections. In New Jersey, the race to watch is between Republican Tom Kaine, who currently represents the 7th Congressional District, and Democrat Rebecca Bennett, who wants to. They're running to represent a broad, sprawling section of the state that runs from parts of North Jersey, just west of New York City, across to the Pennsylvania line. It's New Jersey's one true swing district. That means both Democrats and Republicans want it bad. It also means lots and lots of money is pouring into the race. Here to talk about that is New Jersey politics reporter Mike Hayes. All right, Mike, before we hop into those numbers, can you just remind us who these candidates are?
1: Sure, Sean. So Kaine is the Republican incumbent. He's the son of a former governor. He comes from one of the most politically connected families in the Garden State. You'll recall he was absent from Congress earlier this year for 116 days. He later revealed that was due to a depression diagnosis and a long-term hospitalization. Now, the challenger, Bennett, is a first-time candidate. She has a similar profile to New Jersey Governor Mikey Sherrill. Bennett is a former Navy helicopter pilot. She spent over 15 years in the military, Sean.
0: Okay, let's get back to the moolah of it all. You say, Mike, that this race between Kaine and Bennett could be a record breaker. Talk about that.
1: Yeah, let's talk about the moolah. Yeah. So the number we have our eye on here is $26.3 million. Wow. That was the total spent on ads and other media in the 2024 race for this district. In that race, Kaine, the Republican, defeated Democrat Sue Altman to win re-election. And political experts, Sean, tell me they expect this race between Bennett and Kaine to eclipse those numbers from 2 years ago. Here's where things stand today. So Republicans have reserved $18.8 million in ad space. That's running from August the 1st up through Election Day. Democrats, on the other hand, have booked $5.8 million. So that already puts us close to $25 million in spending, and more money is surely going to be spent. Those figures are according to Ad Impact. That's a leading ad tracker of broadcast and digital ad buys. Its calculations include spendings by the campaign as well as outside groups, so very comprehensive. And as you probably already picked up on there, Sean, Kaine and the Republicans have a pretty big advantage right now in terms of the spending game. They're spending nearly 3-1 what Democrats are spending.
0: Wow. Can you talk about how Kaine built that big of an advantage?
1: Yeah, so Tom Kaine has always been lauded for his fundraising prowess. As of June, he raised about $5 million, according to the latest FEC numbers. That's right on track with where he was in 2024. We're expecting new numbers for the third quarter of the year in the coming days, which is when we'll get a clearer picture of where we are now. But here are the other things we know right now. Kaine recently got a big boost from some familiar names. Donald Trump has pledged to spend $3.3 million to help Kaine's campaign. That money is coming from Trump's super PAC, MAGA Inc. Elon Musk also just gave Kaine $90,000. Kaine's campaign is one of 8 Republican races that Musk's super PAC, America PAC, said it's going to help down the stretch. Now, Bennett is no slouch herself. She's been pacing Kaine in terms of fundraising. She raised over $4 million as of June. Again, we'll get those more up-to-date numbers soon. But one interesting thing to note about those previous numbers, she actually outraised Kaine in the second quarter of this year by over $1 million. That was when Kaine was absent from Congress. Now, campaign experts will tell you that you don't need every dollar your opponent has. You just need enough to compete. And Bennett's also getting a lot of help here. Flush Democratic orgs like the Democratic Congressional Campaign Committee, that's the big national campaign arm of the Democratic Party, it has already spent $400,000 on ads for Bennett, and it's planning to spend more.
0: Do we know how President Trump specifically plans to help Kaine with that $3.3 million?
1: Yeah, political experts I've spoken to say all this money is going to ads, a lot of TV, but digital and our friend radio as well. Hmm. Now, this is North Jersey. However, it's the New York City media market, okay? Right. The most expensive media market in the country. So you want your ads to run during Yankees playoff games? It's not going to come cheap. Hmm. That's why you need millions of dollars to compete here. Now, back on Trump, Democrats I talked to say they're not worried about the president spending money here. In fact, they believe it'll hurt Kaine given Trump's unpopularity in New Jersey. The president's approval rating has only been in the high 30s in terms of percentage all year in New Jersey.
0: If you want to see some of those numbers we discussed written down, you can read them and much more of Mike's reporting on this race at our news site, Gothamist. Mike Hayes, thanks so much.
1: Thanks for having me.
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0: Temperature still in the low 70s right now in Lower Manhattan. They'll fall into the upper 60s overnight tonight. Tomorrow it'll be warmer, mostly sunny, highs in the mid 80s. It's WNYC. It's a Thursday at 7:50.
4: From NPR News, this is All Things Considered. I'm Juana Summers.
5: And I'm Sasha Pfeiffer. Data centers for AI have become a huge political issue. Opposition to them is growing around the country, at least here on Earth. Outer space is a different story. Today, Google took a step toward putting data centers in space. And to explain this, we have two NPR correspondents, Jeff Brumfiel, who covers science, and John Ruich, who covers Silicon Valley. Hi to both of you.
6: Hi there.
5: John, start us off. What exactly did Google do today?
6: Yeah, well, this happened today.
7: 3, 2, 1, ignition.
6: Google put a small satellite into orbit. It's about the size of a fridge, and it'll test if they can run artificial intelligence in space. This is a prototype built in partnership with the aerospace and satellite imagery company Planet to help pave the way for AI data centers in space eventually. So this satellite is a kind of a mini AI data center. There are 4 tensor processing units on board. Those are a type of specialized microchip that Google designed and has deployed in terrestrial data centers. And Google's going to be running an AI model on those chips, testing how they perform after the stresses of launch, which include a lot of vibration and high G forces, and under the bombardment of radiation in space. They're going to also gauge things like how hot those chips get and how quickly they can cool off.
5: There may be people out there that still think of Google as primarily just a search engine. So why is Google doing this?
6: Yeah, Google's one of several companies that thinks space could be a good place to put data centers. I'll let Jeff get into some of the ways that space is compelling in that regard. But from a company perspective, you know, Google's a leader in AI with its Gemini model. Overall, demand for AI is surging and already outstrips the industry's supply of what's known as compute or computational power to make it work. So companies like Google have to build that. That means data centers. And space is one option that they're exploring. Now, this satellite is part of an experimental project that they're calling a Moonshot, even though it really has nothing to do with the moon. The vision is that AI satellites can eventually be arrayed in these orbiting constellations. So on Earth, you can have a data center in one building. In space, you really can't. So the idea is that each of these small satellites will have dozens of chips on them running AI. They'll work together and they'll communicate with each other and with Earth through lasers.
5: Jeff, John just said that you could explain why space is so appealing to Google. What are the advantages of putting a data center in outer space?
8: I mean, who doesn't love space, right? But the real deal is that there's that big glowing ball in the sky we all know about, the sun, right? It produces a ton of clean, free energy. Most of the energy on Earth comes from the sun in one way or another. Here's Travis Beals, who's heading Project Suncatcher.
9: Solar is the best way, really, to power things. And it turns out the best way to tap into solar power may actually be in space.
8: Part of that's because there's no atmosphere up there to block some of the sunlight. But you can also put these satellites into orbits where the sun never sets. And so there's no nighttime. Also, the companies don't talk about this as much, but there aren't as many noisy neighbors in space that will kick up a fuss if you put your data center
5: at your loud
8: there.
5: Humming data center in their neighborhood.
8: Exactly. There are some rules about satellites, but companies can do mostly what they want up there.
5: All right, so I'm seeing the appeal, but I assume this has to be an engineering feat to get this done.
8: Yeah, exactly. I mean, there's some really interesting challenges. Actually, John kind of hinted at them in his earlier answers there. The first one's heat. ships generate a lot of heat, and in space you don't have any air or water you can use to cool them. Instead, you have to use these big radiators that are actually like almost like solar panels and quite hard to transport. In fact, the ships Google's launching today can only run for 15 minutes at a time, and then they need to cool down. The second issue is latency. John talked about how you have all these satellites flying together. Well, it takes time to communicate, even with lasers, between those satellites, and that can slow down your computation. And then finally, there's just the number of satellites you need to launch. You're going to need a huge number of satellites to equal the computing power of a single terrestrial data center.
5: John, we know that money's being gushed into AI without knowing whether the investment will pay off. And this sounds very expensive. Do we know if this makes sense economically for Google or any other company?
6: Not at this moment. Google thinks it could, though. You know, the idea of free, unlimited power from the sun is very alluring. One of the biggest costs of operating data centers is energy, and this would cut that dramatically. You also, it costs a lot to get satellites into space today, but it's a lot cheaper now than it was a decade ago, and the price keeps falling. So, you know, if Google can solve those challenges that Jeff talked about and a raft of others, the economics might start to look pretty good and make sense a little bit down the line.
5: I hope both of you will keep covering this and tell us if it works out as well as Google hopes it will. This is NPR's Jeff Brumfiel and John Ruwitch. Thanks to both of you.
6: Thank you.
10: You're welcome, Sasha.
5: And a note that Google is a financial supporter of NPR.
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13: The world record attempt started Monday at 10 a.m. with six musicians on stage at a restaurant in Lansing, Michigan. Jeff Bogue helped organize the jam.
14: We are doing a continuous musical collaboration for 3 days without doing what humans normally do, which is to stop and take a break, change the subject, go do something else.
13: There's no official Guinness World Record for longest jam, so Bogue and his friends settled on going beyond the longest nonstop improvised music session they could find, 57 hours, played in Spain in 2024. But they weren't going to do it alone, so they recruited more than 100 other musicians, from professionals to amateurs to anyone who just wanted to play, to swap out in shifts for the marathon jam. One of them was singer and guitar player Mary McGuire.
15: I think I just played with 3 different drummers, probably 7 or 8 guitar players, 2 different bass players.
13: Another participant, Zachary Mead, says collaborating like this isn't as hard as you might think.
16: People that play music, they kind of just, they figure it out. They start playing and then they figure it out.
13: The group crossed the 57-hour mark Wednesday night, breaking the record set in Spain. But the music didn't stop just yet. 3 hours later at 10 p.m. and after 60 straight hours of playing, the musicians finally put down their instruments. Organizers say they plan to submit their performance to Guinness with hopes that it will be officially recognized and that they're ready to come back if anyone else decides to jam out longer. For NPR News, I'm Sophia Salaby in Lansing.

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2: 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Latino USA is at 9 on the show tonight. There's a water war now raging in the Rio Grande. On the show tonight, hear about the bitter dispute for control of the river's water between citizens, governments, and even countries. That's at 9 tonight on WNYC. It's followed by Q at 10 p.m. It's 72 degrees right now, mostly cloudy here in lower Manhattan. For the rest of this evening, we'll see temperatures falling into the upper 60s. For tomorrow, it's going to be warmer. Should be pretty sunny through the day, a bit windy. We'll see gusts of about 25 miles an hour. Temperatures, though, in the mid-80s by the afternoon. It's going to remain fairly breezy for tomorrow night with lows in the mid-60s. And then looking ahead to Saturday, it's going to get a lot cooler. We could see some rain later on in the evening on Saturday. But yeah, the real headline is the fact that the temperature is going to drop quite a bit. The high on Saturday only getting up to about 70 in the afternoon with more rain possible on Sunday. It's WNYC. It's a Thursday night just before 8 p.m.
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4: Conservative Sarah Longwell wants to banish, quote, MAGA-style politics to the ash heap of history.
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4: This isn't just a never-Trumper hot take. Longwell has been running focus groups with Trump voters for years, and they're telling her that when they hear the president say things like,
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4: They think,
7: I grocery shop every week, so like I know when prices are going down and up, and like I'm like, he's lying.
4: But Longwell says Democrats are still too prone to infighting, too much in disarray. She says they don't have to be. I'm Meghna Chakrabarty. That's Today on Point. Stay with us.
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9: BBC News with Fiona MacDonald. Police in France have made nearly 2,000 arrests during a day of student protests and blockades of hundreds of schools across the country. More than 300 police officers and several high school principals were injured. The government has accused the hard-left France Unbowed party of encouraging the protests. Hugh Schofield has the details.
10: More money for schools, more teachers, better buildings. That's the outward cause behind the protest. Part of a lycée burned out in Nantes. A fire engine sent to put out flames in Marseille, itself destroyed by fire. In the north, a head teacher hit by a firework. What's worrying is the context. Elections are approaching, in which hard right and hard left both feel very confident and are poised for a showdown. This feels very much like a foretaste of troubles that could be to come.
9: President Putin has reiterated that Russia is prepared to use all its weapons, including nuclear, if the Baltic territory of Kaliningrad